0: And a happy birthday today to Danielle Ferguson of Council Bluffs, to Harold Jensen of Ames, to Juanita Onimas of Des Moines, and to Angelo Valente, also of Des Moines. 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If today is your birthday and we do not have you on our list, we encourage you to give us a call because we would love to give you a happy birthday wish when your name rolls around on the calendar. And we've got this special announcement today. The Ballet Des Moines has generously provided a limited number of free tickets for their performance of Cinderella. This is in partnership with the Des Moines Symphony. Tickets are for the Saturday, May 16 performance at 7 p.m. at the Des Moines Performing Arts Civic Center. Iris will be providing live audio description of this wonderful performance. If you're interested in the free tickets, please call the Iris office at 515-243-6833. That's 515-243-6833. Those free tickets are on a first-come, first-served basis, so if you enjoy ballet, this is a big chance for you. 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
1: The first obituary this morning is Tom Gould of Osprey, Florida. Born William Thomas Gould on May 21, 1946, in Quincy, Florida, he passed away on April 25, 2026, at the age of 79. Tom was raised in Greensboro, a small farming town of 450 people, where shade tobacco grew under cheesecloth. Tom came from the most modest of beginnings. From these humble roots, he went on to become one of the most respected retail executives of his generation. After graduating from Florida State University, Tom joined Mass Brothers in Tampa in 1969, rising quickly to become the youngest divisional merchandise manager in Allied Stores history. He advanced through Gimbel's, Divisions, and Lazarus stores before being recruited to Des Moines in July of 1985 as president of Yonkers Department Stores. In 1986, inspired by Willie Nelson's success in creating Farm Aid, Tom launched the Yonkers Farm Aid Agricultural Scholarship Fund to support Iowa farm families facing hard times. The fund's beloved mascot, Yonkey the Pig, became a cherished Yonkers character and helped raise nearly $900,000 in scholarships, a testament to Tom's belief that a business has a responsibility to the communities it serves. Named president and CEO in 1987, Tom transformed Yonkers into one of Iowa's great retail success stories. As chairman and CEO, he took the company public in 1992. After defeating a hostile takeover by Carson Peary Scott in 1995, he completed a merger with Profits, Inc. in 1996, which later became Saks Incorporated. He retired as chairman of Yonkers in April of 1997. Before coming to Iowa, Tom was named one of 82 outstanding Philadelphians for his community service. In Iowa, he co-founded the Iowa Group for Economic Development, organizing nonpartisan groups across the state's 10 largest cities to successfully reduce Iowa's income tax from 13% to 10%. In 1992, Governor Branstad appointed Tom chairman of the Fisher Commission Education Task Force, which oversaw $1.6 billion of Iowa's $3.1 billion state budget, delivering significant savings while improving accountability across the state schools. Tom believed deeply in giving back. He established scholarships in Chippewa College and Florida State University for students who worked their way through school and helped create the Chippewa Alumni Legacy Foundation for scholarships, ensuring others could follow the path that had taken him so far. Tom was predeceased by his parents, William and Kathleen Gould, and by his brothers, Jimmy and Ray Gould. He is survived by his wife and devoted partner, Debbie, who rode her motorcycle to his Montana home on a summer day in 2003, and, as Tom put it, arrived to a double rainbow he had ordered especially for her. She was his greatest joy, his truest friend, and the woman who, in her own words, made him, quote, the only fish in the sea. He is also survived by his daughters, Tasha Gould. his sister, Sandra Andrews, his three stepsons, Todd Forsyth, Ryan Forsyth with partner Taryn, and Colby Jones with partner Rebecca, and his three grandchildren, Alexander, Connor, and Elizabeth. Tom was a poet and an avid fly fisherman, two pursuits that for him were expressions of the same quiet devotion. He wrote verse throughout his life, from his teenage years in the tobacco fields of Florida to mornings beside mountain streams in Montana. Tom lived by a simple creed: honesty, integrity, accountability, and doing right by others. He came from nothing, built something remarkable, and never forgot where he started. He prayed every morning and believed every problem held within it the seed of an opportunity. A celebration of life will be held at the Quincy Garden Center in Quincy, Florida, 3 p.m. on Thursday, June 18th.
0: Dean Lee Payton of Des Moines passed away peacefully at home, surrounded by family, on January 26th of 2026, after losing his battle with cancer. He was 77 years of age. Dean was magnetic. To know him was to love him. In lieu of flowers, the family kindly request donations be made to the Animal Rescue League of Iowa, Brenton Arboretum, or Every Step Foundation. Please include a note indicating the donation is in honor of Dean. A celebration of life will be held at Echo Valley Country Club on May 16 from 4 p.m. to 6 p.m. with comments at 4:30 p.m. Dean found his joy in family and travel, and his family asks that you do the same. Dean's full obituary can be viewed and condolences left at the IslesCares.com funeral home website. Thomas Cummins of Urbandale passed away at the age of 98 on May 7 at Methodist West Hospital in West Des Moines. Visitation will be held from 10 a.m. until 11 a.m. on Thursday, May 14, at Caldwell Parish Funeral Home and Crematory in Urbandale. A memorial service will follow at 11 a.m. Interment will be held at the Ames Municipal Cemetery. For a complete obituary, please visit the Caldwell Parish Funeral Home website. And that concludes our obituaries. Returning now with more news, here's Connie.
1: From our Metro and Iowa section, this line: popular Iowa brewery prepares to close after 14 years in business. The Boone Valley Brewing Company, a Boone staple built on garage experiments and a love of craft beer, is preparing to close after 14 years in business. The brewery announced the decision on Facebook Tuesday, May 5th, sharing gratitude and a sense of bittersweet finality with its loyal customers. The business grew from award-winning founder and head brewer Rick Swingley's early home brewing sessions, where he spent hours in the garage with family, friends, and neighbors testing skills and tweaking beers according to the brewery's original story. That passion eventually led the Swingley family to open a small tap room in 2012, later expanding production and distributing bottles and kegs across central Iowa. Their core brews include Roxy Irish Red, Boone Valley IPA, and Halligan Porter. Swingley and his daughter Danielle Crook said the time has come to close the doors and mark Rick's retirement. After more than 14 years filled with amazing memories and countless pints raised, it is with a heavy heart that we must make this announcement, they wrote on Facebook. We are forever grateful. The taproom's final day will be Friday, June 12th. Until then, the owners invite the community to stop in, share memories, and raise a glass to what they built together. The brewery can be found at 816 7th Street in Boone. It's open Thursday through Monday and closed on Tuesday and Wednesday.
0: And that concludes Iowa stories. We'll turn now to some national stories. Florida's history course is part of the so-called anti-woke push. Florida's war on the so-called woke is heading back to the classroom. The state announced a state development alternative to taking high school advanced placement courses in U.S. history that counts towards college credits. It's another move in Florida's year-long fight against ideological bias, part of a newly developed program called the Florida Advanced Courses and Tests, or FACT, spurred by a state law passed in 2023 against so-called woke ideologies. It's meant to offer high school students an alternative to AP courses to get college credit at a Florida college or university, according to a May 4 news release from the Florida Department of Education. Starting this fall, the U.S. history course will launch as a pilot program. It will be the second so-called FACT course available to school districts. The first was college algebra. The state law in question, HB 1537, was signed by Governor Ron DeSantis to allow a pathway for new advanced course options to be created. At the time, the governor was critical of the College Board, which created the Advanced Placement Program, accusing it of pushing a so-called woke political agenda through a new AP African American Studies course. Florida has one of the highest AP exam participation rates in the country, and its mean score among students in the state has increased over the past few years. It's unknown, however, what impact this alternative course could have, since hundreds of thousands of high schoolers across the country take AP courses and exams to obtain college credit. While Florida students could use their assessment scores from this alternative course for state colleges and universities, it's unknown whether universities outside the state will give that credit. Florida Education Commissioner Anastasios, so-called, his nickname is Stasi, Kokmosis, said in a statement that this new option expands, so in his words, access to rigorous, high-quality, advanced coursework for Florida students. He went on to say, the FACT U.S. history framework underscores our commitment to instruction grounded in the full scope of our nation's history, while ensuring materials are free from ideological bias or indoctrination. That's the end of his statement. Some of the key differences between AP U.S. history's 560-page framework and Florida's FACT U.S. history's 214-page framework are in learning goals and themes. The FACT course themes include political and constitutional history, economics and political economy, American identity and national character, and foreign policy. The AP course themes include American and national identity, politics and power, American and regional culture, and social structures.
1: Move leaves confusion on pot legality. The Department of Justice reclassification decision doesn't apply to recreational use. Despite years of momentum to loosen restrictions on marijuana, including a recent order from the Trump administration's Department of Justice, there is still a big disconnect between states and the federal government. On April 23rd, the Department of Justice said it was easing federal restrictions by moving some kinds of marijuana with medical use from Schedule 1, the most heavily controlled drugs under the Controlled Substances Act, to Schedule 3, which can be legally prescribed. The federal law classifies drugs from Schedule 1 to Schedule 5 based on their potential for abuse, addictiveness, and medical use. Schedule 1 drugs have high potential for abuse and the potential to create severe psychological and/or physical dependence, and no currently accepted medical use, the Drug Enforcement Administration says. But the Department of Justice's move doesn't apply to all marijuana, and it doesn't make recreational use legal at the federal level. The Trump administration said it was able to quickly make this narrow change while still pursuing a more sweeping rescheduling. Now, someone who uses medical marijuana in a state that has a medical use program, if they follow the state's rules, is no longer breaking federal law, said Heather Trela, director of operations and fellow at the Rockefeller Institute of Government. The change rescheduled products that fall under two categories, FDA-approved products containing marijuana and marijuana products regulated by a state medical marijuana license. But experts have told USA Today that the move to reclassify marijuana doesn't satisfy the years-long push to make it legal for other users and won't resolve conflicts between federal and state law. This does not make it legal to be used in any circumstances, Trela said. This will not make medical marijuana legal in states that have not legalized it. Despite federal laws, many states have taken the unusual approach of passing their own laws about marijuana, often ones far more permissive than the federal government's. That has left the nation with a confusing patchwork of state laws. Most states had been authorizing marijuana for medical use even before the rescheduling, and nearly half of all states also say recreational use is okay. Americans generally support legalization, according to public opinion polling. For the last decade, at least 60% have supported legalization. Former President Joe Biden announced his intention to reschedule marijuana and also issued federal pardons for certain marijuana-related crimes. President Donald Trump is also pushing for rescheduling. Technically, pot has been illegal at the federal level everywhere. The federal government could at any time choose to prosecute someone for recreationally using marijuana, even if they are in a state that allows it and are following all the state rules, Trela said. But the federal government tends not to do that and would rather use its resources pursuing crimes it deems more important. It will still sometimes discharge someone for marijuana possession when their actions draw too much attention, Trela said. For over a decade, Congress has passed provisions in budget bills that bar the DOJ from using taxpayer money to interfere with states' ability to implement medical marijuana programs. And administrations have discretion over how they will enforce their laws. During the Obama administration, policies dictated that the DOJ wouldn't interfere with state laws allowing medical or recreational pot use, effectively discouraging prosecution for nonviolent users who weren't involved in organized crime. Those were rescinded during Trump's first term. Rescheduling all marijuana to Schedule 3, something the Trump administration says it will continue to evaluate, could reduce the mandatory minimum penalties faced by those who are prosecuted for marijuana use. It would still not make all marijuana use legal at the federal level, however. Congress could act on its own, either to reschedule marijuana or fully legalize it. It's never had enough momentum in Congress to go very far, however. Otherwise, the executive branch can pursue a longer, complicated process to change how it classifies marijuana. Starting at the end of June, the DOJ said it will begin the process of more broadly rescheduling marijuana, which will include administrative hearings. By limiting the scope of the rescheduling order in April, the DOJ could bypass some of the formal administrative rulemaking process, allowing the order to go into effect immediately. Already, a federal lawsuit has been filed challenging the Department of Justice's authority to order the limited rescheduling. The group Smart Approaches to Marijuana and the National Drug and Alcohol Screening Alliance filed a petition on May 4th to block the April rescheduling move, arguing that it violates rulemaking requirements and that the administration overstepped its power. With this move, we are now confronted with the most pro-drug administration in our history, Smart Approaches to Marijuana said in a statement. The organization said marijuana should remain on Schedule 1 until research can prove it doesn't meet the criteria. Trela said the change will be hugely beneficial for research, the key reason Trump has said he favors rescheduling. When marijuana was strictly a Schedule 1 drug, that also meant there were major legal hurdles for anyone wanting to conduct research on its effects, she said. That created something of a feedback loop. It was hard to study pot to prove its medical value because the federal government said it had no medical value. The move to reschedule marijuana is due in large part to its lower public health risk, federal scientists have said. Its medical use includes helping with pain, anxiety, and glaucoma. But some studies point to health and psychological risks, such as IQ loss, heart issues, and temporary paranoia. What are the long-term effects? Are there any long-term effects? What good does it do? What is not good for? Does it help anxiety or does it not? We don't know a lot of those things.
0: Iran sends a response to U.S. proposal. This is Dateline Dubai and is from Reuters News Service. Iran has sent its response to a U.S. proposal to begin peace talks to end the war, Iranian state media reported on May 10, as two carriers were allowed to pass through the blockaded Strait of Hormuz. The response, sent to mediator Pakistan, which forwarded it to the United States, focused on ending the war on all fronts, especially Lebanon, and on the safety of shipping through the strait, Iranian state TV said, without indicating how or when the vital waterway might reopen. It followed a U.S. proposal to end fighting before starting talks on more contentious issues, including Iran's nuclear program. There was no immediate U.S. comment on Tehran's response. After some 48 hours of relative calm following sporadic clashes last week, hostile drones were detected over several Persian Gulf countries on May 10, underlying the threat still facing the region despite a month-old ceasefire. Still, the Qatar energy-operated carrier El Khayriya yacht passed safely through the strait and was heading for Pakistan's Port Qasim, according to data from shipping analytics firm Kepler, the first Qatari vessel carrying liquefied natural gas to cross the strait since the United States and Israel started the war on February 28. Sources said earlier the transfer, which offered a modicum of relief to Pakistan after a wave of power blackouts caused by a halt in gas imports, had been approved by Iran to build confidence with Pakistan and Qatar, another mediator. In addition, a Panama-flagged bulk carrier bound for Brazil that had previously attempted to transit the strait on May 4th passed through using a route designated by Iran's armed forces, Iran's semi-official Tasnim news agency reported on May 10th. With President Donald Trump due to visit China this week, there has been mounting pressure to draw a line under the war, which has ignited a global energy crisis and poses a growing threat to the world economy. But despite diplomatic efforts to break a deadlock between the two sides and the passage of the two vessels, the threat of shipping lanes and the economies of the region remained high. On May 10, the United Arab Emirates said it intercepted two drones coming from Iran, while Qatar condemned a drone attack that hit a cargo ship coming from Abu Dhabi in its waters. Kuwait said its air defenses had dealt with hostile drones that entered its airspace. Tehran has largely blocked non-Iranian shipping through the narrow Strait of Hormuz, which before the war carried one-fifth of the world's oil supply. The waterway has emerged as one of the central pressure points in the war. Addressing whether combat operations against Iran were over, Trump said in remarks aired on May 10th, "They are defeated, but that doesn't mean they're done." Israel Prime Minister Benjamin Netanyahu said the war was not over because there was more work to be done to remove enriched uranium from Iran, dismantle enrichment sites, and address Iran's proxies and ballistic missile capabilities. Iran's president, Masoud Pezeshkian, said in a social media post that Iran would, in his words, never bow down to the enemy and would, again in his words, defend national interests with strength. Despite diplomatic efforts to break a deadlock, the threat to shipping lanes and the economies of the region remained high. On May 10, the United Arab Emirates said it intercepted two drones coming from Iran, while Qatar condemned a drone attack that hit a cargo ship coming from Abu Dhabi in its waters. Kuwait said its air defenses had dealt with hostile drones that entered its airspace. Recent days have seen the biggest flare-ups in fighting in and around the strait since a ceasefire began. The United Arab Emirates, or UAE, came under renewed attack on May 8, and sporadic clashes were reported between Iranian forces and U.S. vessels in the strait. Clashes have also continued in southern Lebanon between Israel and Iran-backed militant group Hezbollah, despite a U.S.-brokered ceasefire announced on April 16. Hostilities between Israel and Hezbollah reignited on March 2, when the Lebanese group opened fire after Tehran came under U.S.-Israeli attack. The latest talks between Israel and Lebanon are due to start on May 14. Though Washington imposed its own blockade on Iranian vessels last month, Tehran has taken its time before responding to calls to end the war that surveys show is unpopular with U.S. voters facing ever higher gasoline prices. The United States has also found little international support, with NATO allies refusing to send ships to open the Strait of Hormuz without a full peace deal and an internationally mandated mission. Britain, which has been working with France on a proposal to ensure safe transit through the strait once the situation stabilizes, said on May 9 it was deploying a warship to the Middle East in preparation for such a mission, following a similar move by France. Iran's Deputy Foreign Minister, Kazim Garibaldi, said, I'm sure I didn't pronounce his name right, it looks more like Garibabadi, said on a social media that any stationing of British, French, or other warships around the Strait of Hormuz under the pretext of protecting shipping would be an escalation and would be met by force.
1: Blue sea creatures flooding beaches. Scientists are stunned by the surge of unique velella. Hundreds of thousands of shimmery indigo-blue sea creatures are washing up along the coasts of California, Oregon, and Washington, captivating beachgoers and scientists with their beauty and biology. The ocean is filled with jewels, but this jellyfish-like creature stands out, said Douglas McCauley, director of the Benioff Ocean Initiative at the University of California, Santa Barbara. Velella or by-the-wind sailors, as they are commonly known, grab attention not just for their vivid bluish-purple color, but also for their sparkling sails that shine like diamonds on the ocean's surface. They can be found around the globe, but are seen most often in large accumulations off the U.S. Pacific coast and in the Mediterranean, said Rebecca Helm, assistant professor of environmental sciences at Georgetown University. When Macaulay went to the beach for a great white shark observation project in late April, he was surprised to see villellas stretched along the sand the entire length of the beach. Flotillas of them often come ashore along the Pacific coast in the spring, when offshore winds shift. But recent aggregations along beaches and just offshore have been especially dense along the California coast. In a lifetime of living and doing marine science in Southern California, I've never seen that many pile up on a beach, Macaulay said. Though miles-long swaths of villella may float in the open ocean, it's when the winds blow them onto shore that people really notice, said Stephen Haddock, a senior scientist at the Monterey Bay Aquarium Research Institute. Part of the fascination is just kind of the sheer spectacle, he said. Trying to describe the villella's biology can be a bit challenging, the researcher said. They are hydrozoans, part of the same phylum as jellyfish. But while they are closely related to jellyfish, they aren't true jellyfish. Studies have revealed villella eat zooplankton, fish eggs, and krill. Ocean sunfish called mola mola, one of the ocean's largest bony fish, have been seen feasting on large flotillas of villella at sea. Some scientists have described villella as floating colonies, but Haddock said it's easier for people to understand each raft, which generally fits within the palm of a human hand, as a single organism. Each is its own individual community, a collection of polyps with tentacles that stay attached and integrated with triangular sail-like structures that help them stay afloat and allow ocean winds to push them along. The villella at the surface are part of a complex life cycle, Helm said. If you flip them upside down, they've got this central mouth that looks like a volcano, with a field of squirming little noodles around the volcano, Helm said. Imagine a volcano pushing up through a forest and trees, but every one of those little noodle trees is a mouth in and of itself. There's one big, unique central mouth, but surrounded by hundreds of other mouths, so it's just like all eating. Each one can produce thousands of tiny, free-swimming, sesame seed-sized offspring by growing them off their body like flowers grow on a tree. When one of the villella is plucked from the beach and dropped into a bucket of seawater, you can see the tiny yellow-golden dots jetting around. They sink to the seafloor, producing the single cells that keep the population going. Eventually, they return to the surface as new floating colonies. The rings that can be seen in photos hold bits of air that help keep them afloat. Adding to the complexity, individual species of algae live along the villella and get passed along to each of the buds that swim off. This photosynthetic algae lives inside of its tissues, so they're kind of like solar panels up at the surface. Although the by-the-wind sailors have been documented for decades, scientists don't yet fully understand them. As they float along, who else is hanging out with them? Who's eating them? Who are they eating? Another mystery is how they survive in the wind and waves and get turned around and seem to manage to pop up bright every time. It's a very unusual adaptation for an ocean animal to harness the wind, right? She's looking at the coating that helps repel water and keeps the villella upright in the ocean. Try flipping a boat or a kayak over and then get it going in the right direction again, she said. These guys do that with no problem. They don't have paddles, they don't have hands, they don't have any agency, and yet they pop up right every time. A group of scientists in China have studied mimicking the villella as a prototype for unmanned surface vehicles, while a group at Johns Hopkins University have worked with the military on modeling them to create low-cost ocean sensors. The scientists hope to engage people on vessels at sea to begin reporting villella sightings and taking photos with GPS activated so scientists can track exact locations. Bystanders and sailors who see villella or other marine life can report them through the iNaturalist app.
0: Well, that's about the darndest thing I expect to hear today. They must be amazing little creatures. Well, that does it for this segment. For the last 90 minutes, your readers have been Connie Isaacson and me, Twyla Glenn. It's been our pleasure to read for you. Now we'll take a short break to allow our next readers to get into place.

0: Welcome back. Your new readers are Sarah Egge and Jeff Cassett. We'll continue now with articles from the Des Moines Register and USA Today. With our first opinion piece, here's Sarah.
1: Thanks, Jeff. The first piece is titled, Police Can Wrongly Raid Your Home, I Know. And this was written by Anjanette L. Young, who is a licensed clinical social worker who works with families who have experienced trauma. She recently released a book called Past the Pain, on how to emerge from trauma with purpose. It starts, when Chicago police came to my door on February 21st, 2019, officers said they were looking for a criminal. Instead, they found me, a social worker, alone in my home, naked as I was changing clothes, believing I was safe. Even though the warrant listed a man's name, they forced their way in, handcuffed me while naked, and left me standing there, humiliated, exposed, and terrified, and they searched every room of my home. I kept asking who they were looking for and why they were there, but my questions were met with silence and indifference. In that moment, I was not treated as a human being. I was treated as if my dignity did not matter. More than a year later, a police accountability board found that officers committed nearly 100 acts of misconduct during the search of my home. But no report can fully capture what it feels like to have your sense of safety shattered, your trust broken, and your humanity questioned in your own home. My story is not just about what happened to me. It is about what can happen to anyone when there is no accountability. Since that terrible night, I've dedicated myself to trying to prevent what happened to me from happening to anyone else. I don't believe we need to do anything radical to prevent mistakes like this from happening. The U.S. Constitution contains an important safeguard that has been ignored for far too long. If the U.S. Supreme Court considers a case recently appealed to it, Mendenhall versus Denver, warrants would be granted with more care. The Fourth Amendment requires that, quote, no warrants shall issue, but upon probable cause, supported by oath or affirmation, and particularly describing the place to be searched and the persons or things to be seized. Today, while probable cause is still required, the oath or affirmation has lost its meaning. Officers can rely on hearsay to obtain warrants. While many people are familiar with the idea that testimony should come directly from a witness, in practice, judges often never hear from the person with firsthand knowledge. In my case, the police relied on a confidential informant who pointed to the wrong home. That person never testified before a judge. I believe that a judge might have been more skeptical if the informant had to speak directly. A trained officer will often appear more credible than a private citizen, which is why we must ensure testimony is not filtered or misrepresented. I am not the only one. Families in Chicago, Atlanta, and Houston have experienced similar raids based on faulty or fabricated information. We cannot ignore the devastating consequences, including the loss of life in cases like Breonna Taylor. These are not isolated mistakes. They are systemic failures. Now, the Supreme Court has an opportunity to restore the original meaning of the Fourth Amendment. In the case before the nation's highest court, Michael Mendenhall was jailed after police relied on multiple layers of secondhand information to obtain a warrant. Charges were later dropped, but the damage had already been done. His case highlights how far we have strayed from constitutional protections. Today, police regularly execute warrants with military-style tactics. With that level of power must come greater responsibility. The Constitution already provides the framework. We simply need to honor it. I hope the court will take this opportunity to put our country back on the right path.
0: FIFA, FIFA, deserves a red card over predatory World Cup tickets. This piece by Greg Graber, who's the author of Slow Your Roll, Mindfulness for Fast Times. That's a mental performance and leadership coach. He supports the Arsenal Football Club. He writes, as a performance coach who frequently works with athletes and corporate executives on finding their purpose, the first step is asking them if their actions and their values are in alignment. If clients are considering taking action on something they're not quite sure about, I'll implore them to ask themselves this question. If I take a step in this direction, will this action be in alignment with my values? I often do this with myself. as well as if I'm having an analysis paralysis, that is indecisiveness, when faced with problems. I recently put this into practice when I was struggling with whether I should buy tickets for the upcoming World Cup in the United States. Soccer has been an integral part of my life for a long time. I was first introduced to the sport by my father in the late 1970s. He took me to watch our hometown Memphis Rogues compete in the old North American Soccer League. I was hooked instantly. Over the years, I've been involved in virtually every aspect of the beautiful game as a player, coach, referee, and fan. I love that all these years later, the game still connects me with people in often unexpected ways. Just the other day, I was chatting with an Uber driver from Cameroon. I had the best ride with him while talking about Roger Milla, the legendary striker for his country's national team, which is nicknamed the Indomitable Lions. I recently ate at a Colombian restaurant where the waiter and I had a blast talking about the passing and dribbling acumen of Carlos Valderrama, a former star player from his home country. It never fails to delight me when this happens. In a world that seems so divided these days, I'm grateful that soccer still enables me to connect with a vast array of people. I'm sad to say that I will not be attending the 2026 World Cup in my home country, though. This event's supposed to be a showcase the game on a global scale and give optimism for the growth of the sport in the United States. Instead, as recent headlines indicate, it's become an apparent greedy cash grab for seemingly every entity involved. The powers that be thought it would be a good idea to charge astronomical prices for tickets, change seating for many who bought reserved seats, allow restrictions on tailgating, charge a fortune for parking, and gouge on public transportation costs, to name just a few of the boneheaded decisions that have been made. FIFA officials have responded to the criticism by saying they're charging fair market prices. It sickens me that this World Cup seems to be more about maximizing profit to a gross degree than showcasing the sport and building goodwill between people from all over the world. My deep appreciation for soccer's ability to connect people has cemented at Monteverde Academy, traditionally one of the strongest high school programs in the nation. I spent time there as a player and later as the school's coach. During my playing days there in the 1980s, I had the distinction of being the only American in the starting 11. It would be an understatement to say that a boy from Memphis, Tennessee, playing on a top squad at a boarding school in Florida with teammates from all over the world, experienced a most impactful cultural education from this. Many years have passed since, and my teammates have all returned to their countries of origin, but I still consider those guys my brothers. On the 10th anniversary of our graduation from Monteverde, I reunited with some of my international teammates the last time the World Cup was held in the USA in 1994. We had a great time watching Germany play Spain at Soldier Field in Chicago. The average price of the World Cup ticket back then was $58. This year, ticket prices range from several hundred to several thousand dollars each. While most of us could probably dig deep into our pocket to attend, we've all decided that it's not worth it. Our next high school soccer reunion will have to wait for another event that's more feasible. From posts and articles I've read on this subject, my Monteverde brothers aren't the only fans who are opting not to attend the games. For example, the U.S. national team's World Cup debut on June 12 isn't sold out. Most of the tickets for this game are more than $1,000. That price is enough to keep even the most hardcore fans from attending. As a student of the game, I've read many books about the corruption and greed that often stain the sport at the top levels. As a fan, I have to compartmentalize the corruption and greed from the play on the pitch. I'll do this again when I watch the tournament on television from home. We all know the saying, don't hate the player, hate the game. In this instance, it's the exact opposite. Hate the players behind the scenes, not the game. My decision sits well with me, as my actions and values are definitely all aligned with this. Sarah?
1: And we have the sports on TV schedule for you for today, Monday, May 11th. Men's college volleyball will play tonight at 6 p.m. on ESPN2. In the NCAA tournament championship game, it's UC Irvine versus Hawaii, and they're playing in Los Angeles. On Major League Baseball games tonight at 5:10 p.m., we have ESPN Unlimited broadcasting the LA Angels at Cleveland. At 7:10 p.m., we have Seattle at Houston on Fox Sports 1. And at 9:10 p.m., we have San Francisco at the LA Dodgers on Major League Baseball Network. In the NBA basketball playoffs tonight at 7 p.m. on NBC and Peacock, we have the Eastern Conference second round game Detroit versus Cleveland, which is their game four. At 9:30, we have on Amazon Prime the Western Conference second round game of Oklahoma City at LA, and that's also game four. National Hockey League playoffs tonight at 7 p.m. on ESPN is the Western Conference second round of Colorado at Minnesota, and that's their game four. And finally, soccer men's games today at 1 p.m. we have on Fox Sports 2, Saudi League Al Ahli at Al Tawoun. And at 2 p.m. on CBS Sports Network, the English Championship playoffs, semifinal leg two, Hull City at Millwall. And on USA, we have the Premier League, Leeds United at Tottenham Hotspur.
0: Lions senior class is sparking a special year. On June 3, 2025, at the Iowa High School Girls State Soccer Tournament at Lade Recreational Fields in Ames, it's all coming down on Des Moines Christian. Down 5-0 to Hudson late in the second half, the season is undoubtedly coming to a close. It's also pouring, with rain turning the field into a pool of mud. Every player's uniform, hair, socks, and shoes are drenched as reality sets in for the Lions that this is their final game of the year. Despite the loathsome conditions, the Lions continue to battle in the waning minutes of the state quarterfinals, scoring two goals in before the final whistle. Even in a 5-2 loss that ended their season, the most miserable of conditions, the fight and the joy from Des Moines Christian remain strong. While it's a moment of despair, it's something none of them will soon forget. Nearly a year later, they hold that game close to their hearts. No one thought we were going to win, but it was that we will fight together until the end of the game, regardless of what the outcome is, Des Moines Christian head coach Jamie Price said. That's just the spirit of this class. We are not giving up until the last whistle's blown. 1 year later, the bulk of that team returns better than ever. The Lions are out to a 10-2-1 start as one of the top teams in Class 1A. The catalyst for success is a senior-laden squad that's motivated as ever to end on a high note. When Price was looking at last year's team, she wasn't sure there was a state tournament caliber squad initially. With ample youth on the squad and many key seniors graduating in 2024, they had to grow up fast. Lucky for Des Moines Christian, this year's senior class rose to the occasion, helping spark a run to the state tournament. One season later, they're at the heart of one of Iowa's special teams. Of the 11 players who've started at least seven games for Des Moines Christian in 2026, five of them are seniors: Addie Oetker, Hallie Evans, Addison Price, Kira Roberts, and Charlotte Erzin. Oetker, Evans, Addison Price, and Erzin are the team's top four goal scorers. Roberts is a team captain and starting center back, leading the team's defense. Those five have grown up playing alongside one another. With that comes incredible chemistry and an unspoken bond on and off the field that's translated into success. On the field, it really makes a difference, Oetker said. Things just click without having to say, make that run, make that pass. You just have that instinct, and it really helps us a lot. Oetker is the team's leader in goals and assists so far this season, an individual star in her own right. However, the style the team plays makes her no more important than any of the four other seniors on the roster. Still, she's an unselfish playmaker on the team, able to set up goals as easily as she can score them. Evans, who's second on the team in goals, has athleticism and speed that create problems for any defense. Roberts is the anchor of a defense that has shut out seven teams this year and not allowed more than two goals in a single game. Addison Price is the catalyst in the midfield, possessing the ball for long stretches and organizing attacks. Erzin brings an intensity in defense that allows her to get a touch on any ball within striking distance to disrupt any team's pressure. Oetker may get the acclaim as the leader in the box score, but it's the team as a whole that has seen the Lions vault into one of the best in Class 1A. Oetker will be playing basketball instead of soccer next year at Northwestern College. While she has a bright future ahead in hoops, she still wanted to return to create something special with her classmates. I knew I just couldn't leave, Oetker said. I couldn't be done with soccer. For Jamie Price, it's a coach's dream to have a group like this on a special run. There's zero selfishness among them, and they're as tight-knit as can be. Those are qualities that cannot be instilled in a group, but rather be developed over time and in-game experience. It's rare that you have such a strong class that really pulls together all the pieces that you need for a solid team, Price said. We don't have just skilled athleticism or just have soccer skills. It's really a group that just meshes well together. They all recognize each other's strengths and are really proud of each other for that and support each other. Nobody's like, oh, I wish I was her. They love each other on and off the field and are super supportive of each other. That's not something you can coach. The Lions have a ton of success with this senior class on the roster. They've made two state tournaments in the last three seasons, including a state semifinal as freshmen. With their experiences and the bonds they've built, the leaders of the team are hoping to end their high school careers on the best terms possible. Our seniors especially, we really want it, Robert said. We want to go back to the state championship. We know we can. Sarah?
1: We have a small brief here about the Hawkeye wrestling team and then a piece of analysis about the college football playoffs. Iowa Wrestling picks up JUCO, an All-American from the transfer portal, according to the Hawk Central report. Iowa Wrestling picked up a junior college transfer depth piece at heavyweight on May 9th. Two-time JUCO All-American Ray Griffin announced on social media that he will join the Hawkeyes. The former North Idaho College star is Iowa's third transfer portal add this offseason. Griffin will back up Iowa All-American Ben Cooter. And an analysis piece by Chase Goodbread, who's a columnist for Tuscaloosa News in the USA Today Network, says support of 24-team CFP is a money decision. He starts, anyone remember Missouri's Eli Drinkwitz pitching the zany notion of a 30-team college football playoff at SEC Media Days last year? And how convenient an idea that was for a coach whose nose has always been pressed against the window when it comes to CFP qualification. That's what first came to mind upon hearing reports that the American Football Coaches Association's Board of Trustees voted to support a revamped postseason that would bring an end to conference championship games, thank goodness, but also expand the CFP to 24 teams, thanks for nothing. The next logical question, who is on that board anyway? The AFCA board is quite the head coach collection, spanning in stature and influence from Power Four head coaches to an ex officio assistant to head coaches from schools called Lake Forest and Morningside. What motivation might they have collectively to dump a successful functioning 12-team format to instead support a 24-team monstrosity? The pragmatists' look at this comes down to a simple math. Schools are desperate for more money as NIL and revenue-sharing demands spiral upward. A 24-team playoff field would add hundreds of millions to the cash haul, more than enough to offset the revenue lost from the discontinuation of conference title games. The skeptics' view on it all? Some have pointed out that the coaches on the AFCA board stand to wet their own beaks, too, as CFP qualifications and advancements is a common contract bonus. In a similar vein, it's worth noting that the 8 Power 4 coaches on the AFCA board have qualified for the CFP just 3 times in 50 combined years of chances. Here's guessing they'd like to be invited to the party more often. Or, in Drinkwitz's case, just once. The SEC now stands alone in its support of a 16-team format, and it's beginning to seem like a patch of ice under Commissioners Greg Sankey's feet. Now, most of them are going back to the same well and doubling down on the 24 teams with the AFCA's stamp of approval. This time, their confidence might be misplaced.
0: Time now for Dear Abby. Siblings endured unimaginable horrors and abuse at home. Dear Abby, I'm the youngest of a family of 3 boys and 2 girls. The only person I had any connection with growing up was my sister, Sarah. We were both treated the same way by our mother. We were not wanted, and I always knew Sarah was sad about something else. Our mother's discipline took the form of when something happened, she'd line us all up and tell us if a person who did it didn't admit it, she was going to whip us all. Sarah usually got upset, and I couldn't take it, so I'd end up taking the beating. While Mom screamed about why I did something, I

can I change this? Signed, Family Disaster in Indiana. Abby replies, Dear Family Disaster, you and your siblings grew up in the very definition of a toxic environment. Your mother's abuse damaged everyone. While you cannot change your siblings' opinion of you, Sarah can by speaking up about what was really going on in that house when you were all growing up. All of you could benefit from counseling for victims of abuse. I would also encourage you to visit R-A-I-N-N, Rain, at rain.org for additional support. Dear Abby, after my mother's death 10 years ago, my father moved in with me. He's 74 and in reasonably good health, but has always struggled with depression and social anxiety. He refuses to take medication. Dad does have some positives. He exercises and helps me with cooking and my kids. Nevertheless, his depression creates such tension in the household that most of the time I avoid talking to him because I don't want to hear the negativity that he is sure to spew. When I do talk to him, it's likely to turn into an argument or he will insult me. I know he can't live on his own, but I don't know what to do. He's been seen by doctors and mental health professionals, but he's not willing to engage. Signed, Getting Tired in New Jersey. Abby says, Dear Getting Tired, the next time you talk to your father and he argues or insults you, tell him that you've had enough. Tell him that you can no longer handle the tension his dependency and depression create in your home and that he must either get the help he needs or find another place to live. Then set a date for him to comply or move. If there's a senior center near where you live, you may be able to get assistance in dealing with your resistant dad. And that brings us to the end of the Des Moines Register today with this announcement. Ballet Des Moines has generously provided a limited number of free tickets for their performance of Cinderella in partnership with the Des Moines Symphony. Tickets are for the Saturday, May 16th performance at 7 p.m. at the Des Moines Performing Arts Center. Iris will be providing live audio description for this wonderful performance. If you're interested in the free tickets, please call Iris' office at 515-243-6833. That's 515-243-6833. The free tickets are first come, first served. Again, that brings us to the end of the Register for today. I'm Jeff Cassett. My partner at the microphone has been Sarah Egge. Earlier, you heard from Connie Isaacson and Twyla Glenn. 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

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And now let's begin with this week's Iowa Capital Dispatch. Iowa hospital nurse sanctioned for being drunk on the job. Other nurses cited for credentials.

medication errors, and alcohol abuse. An Iowa hospital nurse accused of being drunk on the job will retain his license, a state board has ruled. In January, the Iowa Board of Nursing charged registered nurse Jordan Robert Good of Ida Grove with practicing nursing while under the influence of alcohol or drugs, excessive use of drugs or alcohol, and engaging in behavior that is contrary to professional decorum. The board alleges Good was working as a nurse in an Ida Grove hospital on November 13th of 2025 when he showed signs of alcohol intoxication. According to the board, initial tests showed Good had a blood alcohol level of 0.094, which was just above the legal limit for driving. He was then placed on administrative leave and offered help through the hospital's employee assistance program before returning to work a few weeks later in early December of 2025. According to the board, on December 19th of 2025, Good was tested again at the beginning of a shift at the hospital, and his blood alcohol level was 0.0009, indicating he was not impaired but had alcohol in his system. At the time, Good allegedly explained he consumed one beer the previous evening. He returned to work a few days later and reported that he was also picking up additional work at a medical facility in Carroll, Iowa, the board alleges. On January 8th of 2026, the Plains Area Mental Health Center completed an evaluation of Good and concluded he suffers from substance abuse disorder, according to the board. At a recent disciplinary hearing, Good denied any wrongdoing. To resolve the matter, Good and the Iowa Board of Nursing recently agreed to a settlement that calls for his license to be suspended until he enrolls in the Iowa Professional Health Program. In the alternative, Good can enroll in some form of monitoring and chemical screening program, but that will also result in his license being placed on probationary status for 3 years. The Iowa Capital Dispatch was not able to reach Good for comment. Federal records indicate the only Medicare-Medicaid-certified hospital in Ida Grove is Horn Memorial Hospital. Other Iowa nurses who have recently been sanctioned or licensed by the state's Board of Nursing include Tara Sheets of Pleasantville. In January of 2023, the board charged Sheets with excessive use of alcohol that could impair her ability to practice. In April of 2023, the board placed Sheets' license on probation, and 5 months later, in September of 2023, Sheets voluntarily surrendered her license. In March of 2025, Sheets applied for reinstatement of her license. 12 weeks later, the board issued a preliminary notice indicating it intended to deny the application. Sheets then appealed that decision, which led to a hearing in January of 2026. Recently, the board agreed to reinstate Sheets' license, subject to her enrollment in the Iowa Professional Health Program. The board noted that Sheets had completed 2 months of intensive outpatient treatment in December of 2025, 9 months after she applied for reinstatement of her license. Foster Frempong of Woodridge, Virginia. According to the board, it issued Frempong an Iowa license to work as a registered nurse in January of 2023. The board now says it did so despite the fact that Frempong never met the educational requirements for licensure as a registered nurse, although Azure College of Florida represented that he did. Federal authorities later charged Azure College officials with conspiracy to commit wire fraud, alleging the sale of thousands of fake diplomas and transcripts. The Iowa Board of Nursing recently charged Frempong with deviating from the standards of education ordinarily possessed by other licenses. In response, Frempong agreed to surrender his license. And finally, Sabrina Tyler Mabey of Lincoln, Nebraska. According to the board, the state of Nebraska issued Tyler Mabey a multi-state license in January of 2024, enabling her to work at a Glenwood, Iowa nursing facility. On June 9th of 2024, while working in the Glenwood facility, she allegedly administered the wrong medication to a patient who then became ill and began vomiting. The patient later tested positive for the drug Tepakote, a drug used to treat seizure disorders, which had not been prescribed for that patient, according to the board. The next day, Tyler Mabey allegedly closed the door to a patient's room and attempted to force the patient to take medication they had been refusing. The Iowa board charged Tyler Mabey with committing acts that might adversely affect a patient's welfare, committing an act that causes injury to a patient, and engaging in behavior that's contrary to professional decorum. Recently, Tyler Mabey agreed to surrender her license, although the national records indicate she remains licensed in Georgia. Our next article, ISU researchers dive into hard-to-reach waterway testing with drones. As Iowans across the state turn their gaze toward the quality of Iowa's waterways, student and faculty researchers at Iowa State University
have developed prototype equipment to measure the nitrate levels of hard-to-reach watersheds with drones as the vehicle. What started as a senior design project has grown into a multi-year federally funded effort to turn the team's proof of concept into multiple working drone lab systems that could potentially provide water quality monitoring support to government organizations and other groups. "It's really custom," said Jonathan Clausen, ISU medical engineering professor and project lead. "It hasn't been done before, trying to bring up water from the stream, put it into test vials that could have enough fluid in there so the sensors could be placed inside to take measurements, and then to flush out that water afterwards." In its current form, the lab on a drone platform, as described in a paper published by the research team, includes a pump and a hose that bring water up from the source. The water reaches sensors that measure nitrate concentrations in the sample with a membrane developed by the researchers. Data is stored on an SD card in the system for users to access after taking samples. Supported by the National Science Foundation and ISU's Digital and Precision Agriculture Applications Program, the research team in January also received a three-year, $590,000 grant from the U.S. Department of Agriculture National Institute of Food and Agriculture. "Traditional testing for water quality often can't provide results quickly," said ISU electrical and computer engineering professor and researcher Nathan Niehart. "That's because the samples need to be taken from the water source, then brought back to the lab for analysis. What we're trying to do is much simpler, much lower cost version of those sensors on board that maybe aren't quite as flexible as what you see in a laboratory-grade benchtop piece of equipment, but are tailored for the specific readings that we're taking, and so can do it as accurately as the benchtop lab equipment," Niehart said. Michelle Sapir, agriculture and biosystems engineering professor and associate dean of the ISU Graduate College, added that many of Iowa's waterways are not easy to access, let alone allow for setup of a stationary sensor system. "Having the sample collection and testing on a mobile unit allows testers to bypass marshy areas where humans would have a hard time getting through and check out nitrate levels in areas where there may be agricultural runoff from nearby farms or other practices impacting the water." Field testing of the drone sensor system showed where some tweaks needed to occur, Clausen said. For example, researchers realized a filter was needed to stop the water collection from bringing sediment or other debris in the water into the testing chamber. The team is also working on a way to spool up the line that collects water, as right now it dangles and could potentially get caught on something. Once the three-year grant program is complete, Clausen said he hopes to have multiple drones outfitted with sensor systems taking measurements in the field to the point where entire watersheds could be mapped out. Graduate students involved in the project are pursuing licenses to pilot the drones. Meanwhile, Niehart said he is working on integrating the currently separate electronics into one piece while trying to add additional sensors to measure water temperature, pesticides and herbicides like glyphosate and dissolved oxygen. In the days since ISU publicized the team's work and results, Clausen said a variety of different organizations have reached out to share their interest in the project. "Collaboration with Iowa's neighboring states could also occur in the future," he said, "through a National Science Foundation project having researchers look at nutrients in soil and water." Water quality has been on the minds of state officials during the recently completed legislative session as well. Iowa Governor Kim Reynolds on May 1st announced a farm-to-faucet water quality package that invests state funds in water quality monitoring and infrastructure. "There are sensor systems already in place across the state," Superior said, "including the Iowa Water Quality Information System operated by the University of Iowa, IIHR, Hydroscience and Engineering Department, and water quality monitoring through the Department of Natural Resources. However, those sensors are stationary, and not every waterway in Iowa has one set up. Having the drone water testing system available could mean better response to events like spills or other contamination of waterways," Sapir said, "or giving farmers the chance to see if the cover crops or other conservation efforts they've implemented are actually having an impact on a nearby stream. The timing is just really exciting, as far as being able to contribute to the conversations and to be part of a topic that really everyone across the state cares about." And going back to another nursing home story, judge says nursing home fired worker who complained of supply shortages. Company stopped or reduced the nurse's hour orders for supplies, state records show. A caregiver at an Iowa nursing home was fired after expressing concern with her employer's alleged refusal
to purchase supplies for residents, an Iowa judge has found. State records show Renee Arnold working for the Azura Health Prairie Ridge Nursing Home in Minneapolis from June of 1990 through December of 2025 when she was fired. She subsequently applied for unemployment benefits, which the home challenged, leading to a recent hearing before Administrative Law Judge Jasmina Saragilia. In her findings of the fact in the case, Argilia concluded that Arnold had been told by the home's administrator, Ashley Ames, that she was not to tell staff that corporate would not let her order supplies because they were over budget. In August of 2025, Arnold was given a written warning after she allegedly responded to an AIDS request for briefs for a resident by stating, quote, "Place the order. They will be here on Wednesday. That's the best I can do," end quote. Arnold received another warning days later when she allegedly failed to properly report an incident of a resident choking and an incident involving a resident-on-resident altercation. She was fired in December of 2025. Based on hearing testimony, Sharjila concluded that when Arnold placed an order for supplies, she would receive communication from corporate that her order was over the allotted budget. For instance, claimant would order 7 boxes of saltine crackers, and corporate would reduce her order to 5 boxes due to the imposed corporate budget. Arnold routinely talked to Ames about the issue, Sharjila found, and Ames would then speak to corporate. However, the budget issue went unresolved, Sharjila found. As recently as 2 weeks before her discharge, claimant talked to her supervisor that the system was not working and that she had on occasion used her own money to purchase some supplies. In ruling that Arnold was entitled to unemployment benefits, Sergilia stated that she found Arnold's version of events to be more credible than the employer's recollection of those events, noting that Azaria Health did not present a witness with direct knowledge of the situation to dispute Arnold's testimony. Sergilia concluded that Arnold spoke to her supervisor repeatedly to keep her informed of the challenges when trying to order enough supplies while corporate stopped or reduced the order due to budget caps. Iowa Capital Dispatch was unable to reach Arnold for comment. Other Iowans whose unemployment cases recently went before a judge include Candy Caneda, a registered nurse who worked for River Hills Village Care Center in Keokuk from November of 2025 through early December of 2025 when she was fired. According to the findings of the judge in her unemployment case, Caneda was in training, job shadowing another registered nurse on November 28th of 2025 when she gave a resident the wrong medication and failed to catch the error. On December 1st of 2025, she gave a different resident of the home the wrong medication, according to state records. Caneda alleged the nurse she was job shadowing had gathered the medications and directed her as to which resident to give the drugs, an allegation the facility denied. The judge in the case found Caneda's testimony more persuasive than that of the employer and awarded her unemployment benefits. Austin Taylor, who, from April 20 of 25 through December of 2025, worked as a technician for a medical equipment provider in Des Moines called Adapt Health. According to the findings of the judge in Taylor's unemployment case, Taylor was working on December 18th of 2025 when she went to a hospice facility where the staff reported Taylor appeared to be impaired, and they did not feel it was safe to leave him alone with patients. Later that day, 2 AdaptHealth employees informed Taylor's supervisor, Kelly Phipps, that Taylor was acting strange and was pacing, sweating, and making strange mouth gestures and pulling his hair. According to the judge's findings, Phipps later reported that when she then spoke to Taylor in her office, he was, quote, amped up, sweating profusely, could not sit still, and his eyes were darting back and forth. Phipps reported that Taylor agreed he needed to seek immediate medical attention, but refused to let her drive him to the hospital for testing. Taylor then ran from the office, got into his car, and drove away, prompting Phipps to notify the police, according to state records. Taylor was then fired for violating the company's policies related to drug testing in cases of reasonable suspicion of impairment. He was denied unemployment benefit. Jeremy Gedeman, who, from December of 2025 through mid-January of 2026, worked as a full-time addiction technician for Bridges of Iowa, an addiction rehabilitation center in Des Moines. As part of his job, Gedeman worked at the Polk County Jail. Bridges of Iowa alleged Gedeman had several issues related to attendance, such as showing up for work late or not showing up at all.
The organization also alleged Gedemi lied about the death of his father, and who was still alive when Gedemi sought time off for bereavement. His employer also alleged Gedemi had difficulty collecting the correct amounts of urine from individuals to conduct testing, and had trouble maintaining client confidentiality. He was denied unemployment benefits. In national news, protesters outside the White House call for ending detention for migrant families and kids. Dozens of people gathered on a sandy lot in front of the White House construction zone Tuesday evening, carrying posters peppered with monarch butterflies and unfurling massive banners reading, "Set Kids Free." The butterflies symbolize immigrants without legal status, as the protesters called to abolish all detention facilities in the United States, as part of a Close the Camps vigil and protest organized by the Coalition to End Family and Child Detention. "Migration is beautiful," said Anat Shankar Osorio, a communications manager for advocacy groups that help organize the event. "People move, and that should be celebrated." Many of the protesters were from Texas, rallying against the conditions in the Immigration and Customs Enforcement's Dilley Immigration Processing Center south of San Antonio. Over the last few months, several advocacy group reports and lawsuits have alleged that the facility lacks potable drinking water, health care, adequate food, and clean clothing for detainees, many of whom are children. "Families are reporting worms and mold in the food that makes children ill," said Trudy Taylor Smith, a policy administrator for the Children's Defense Fund in Texas, who was at the protest. "They are reporting a lack of access to clean drinking water. The tap smells foul. It's making children sick. And yet, if people want to avoid the tap and access clean water, they have to pay their own money to buy bottled water from the commissary." Dilley is the larger of two facilities in the country that hold immigrant families with children. Both had been shuttered for nearly 4 years until the Trump administration reopened them in early of 2025. Since then, children at the Dilley Detention Center reported feeling sadness and depression in handwritten letters to ProPublica news reporters. They also wrote about losing their appetites and missing home. On the same day as the protest, a delegation of congressional Democrats, led by Representative Joaquin Castro, Democrat from Texas, visited the Dilley facility and urged the Department of Homeland Security to release all families detained there. The delegation included Representative Sylvia Garcia, Democrat from Texas, Christian Menefree, Democrat, Texas, Adelita Grisalva, Democrat from Arizona, Henry Cellular, Democrat from Texas, Mark Tacano, Democrat from California, and Chelle Pingree, Democrat from Maine. "The kids, as you can imagine, were distraught. They were sobbing most of the time that we were with them," Castro said after the inspection. "When it comes to the Dilley Detention Center, it's one whore after another and one abuse after another." The Trump administration has denied the reports of mistreatment in Dilley, saying in a press release that all detainees have access to educational resources, infant care packages, and regular medical screenings. "In most cases, this is the best health care illegal aliens have received in their entire lives," the release reads. Diane Garcia, a pastor at San Antonio's Roca de Refugio Church, led the protest with a moment of silence in honor of those detained and deported. Garcia has seen 18 people in her community detained, including several single mothers sent to Dilley with their children. "I knew a three-year-old. He used to be the most gregarious kid," she said. "Now he's afraid all the time, always by his mother's side." About one in three Texas children have an immigrant parent, per their Migration Policy Institute. The Austin School District lost over 3,000 students this year, partly because parents feared sending their kids to school amid immigration sweeps. "When children don't feel safe to go to school, when enrollment drops, that means teachers are laid off, that means they lose funding," Taylor Smith said. Despite this, the Trump administration has announced plans to expand holding areas for children. Many demonstrators spoke out against a proposed detention center in Alexandria, Louisiana, set to be a short-term facility where migrant families and unaccompanied children would be held for 3 to 5 days. Trump administration officials have said the facility will only temporarily house people who have agreed to, quote, self-deport or leave the country voluntarily. The detention facility's construction was sited inside the Alexandria International Airport complex, across from the tarmac.
U.S. officials deport hundreds of immigrants without legal status every day on ICE-contracted planes from this airport. Already, an investigation by The Guardian found that the former military facility to be heavily contaminated with PFAS, toxic forever chemicals, directly linked to cancer and other diseases. The protest organizers hope to prevent more detention centers and abolish the ones that already exist. Some attendees were former detainees like Sumo Franco, who came to the United States in 2009 from Guatemala and was immediately sent to a facility by the Border Patrol. She called the detention center where she was held a jailera, or icebox, referencing the frigid temperature. Being in a detention center is the same thing as being in a cage or being in jail, she said in an interview conducted in Spanish. I believe the solution is an improvement. The solution is to close them permanently. Shenker Osorio, the communications manager, said part of the protest goal was to maintain pressure on the White House and shift the rhetoric around how detention is discussed. Instead of facilities, for example, some of those at the event specifically chose to use the words camps, referencing the similarity in conditions to Nazi concentration camps. The coalition has a policy working group that communicates with Congress with the ultimate aim of passing legislation banning family detention. This isn't a difficult moral question, Taylor Smith said. Children don't belong in cages. Continuing, health care costs top of mind for voters as midterms approach, surveys find. Voters, including those within the Make America Healthy Again movement, say the rising cost of health care is a significant concern that will have an impact on whom they support in November's midterm elections, according to a poll released Wednesday by KFF. 61% of respondents to the survey, which asked how important several health-related issues were, said the price of health care will have a major impact on which party they support as control of Congress hangs in the balance. Among MAHA voters, who are predominantly Republicans, but also include independents and some Democrats, 42% said cost is their top issue heading into the elections. While the issue of health costs is more salient for Democratic voters than for Republicans, larger shares across partisans say health costs will have a major impact on their voting decisions than they say the same amount about vaccine policy or food safety, the survey says. 72% of Democrats, 63% of independents, and 47% of Republicans said the cost of health care will have a major impact on which party's candidate they vote for. Vaccine policy came in next, with 57% of Democrats, 46% of independents, and 32% of Republicans surveyed saying it will have a major impact on their choice. Issues related to food safety came in third after 43% of Democrats, 40% independents, and 38% Republicans responded that it will have a major impact on their choice of candidate. MAHA issues. For MAHA voters, twice as many listed health costs as their first priority than the next issue, restricting the use of certain chemical additives in food, which was a key concern for 21%. 10% were interested in politicians who will reevaluate vaccine approvals. 8% want lawmakers to limit corporate interest in food, and 8% want Congress to limit the use of pesticides in agriculture. 11% said none of those or had no answer. The survey showed that a significant majority of Americans across the political spectrum believe the government hasn't done enough to address chemical additives in food or pesticides used in agriculture, two core demands of MAHA supporters. The public perception that there is not enough regulation may be rooted in broader skepticism toward the industries themselves, the survey said. Most U.S. adults do not trust pharmaceutical companies, food and beverage companies, or agricultural companies to act in the public's best interest. Doctors and healthcare providers were the most trusted source of information at 70%, followed by agricultural companies at 40%. Food and beverage companies stood at 25% and pharmaceutical companies at 21%. 75% of those polled said the government hasn't done enough to regulate chemicals in food, while 65% said it should do more to regulate pesticides in agriculture. The poll of 1,343 U.S. adults took place from April 14th through April 19th. It has a margin of error of 3 percentage points for the full sample and 6 percentage points for MAHA supporters.
In more political news, iconic landmarks, federal buildings in D.C. increasingly show fealty to Trump. Get off the train at Union Station, walk outside and gasp at that iconic view of the Capitol Dome in front of you. Cross the street and the first thing you run into is a construction site surrounding walled-off Columbus Circle. On the wall is a huge poster of President Donald Trump wearing a hard hat and a coat and tie. "Thank you, President Trump," the sign says. That's just the start of what a tourist will encounter as they sightsee in the heart of the nation's capital. Or these days, the nation's capital, as brought to you by Donald Trump. The Trump reminders are all over. Walk the tourist walk from the Capitol down and around Pennsylvania Avenue, past the White House and on to the Lincoln Memorial, and it's clear who's in charge. Whether or not this is affecting tourism is unclear. Destination D.C., a nonprofit organization that markets the area as a global tourist destination, doesn't keep month-to-month data. It found in 2024, before the Trump boom, a record 27.2 million people visited the city. Tourists who are pro-Trump will be drawn to his sites. Those who oppose him will not. Most tourists will pay no attention to his projects, but will enjoy all the historic and exciting venues and exhibits in Washington, said Robert Perry, professor in presidential studies at the University of Virginia's Miller Center. She said Trump's propensity to, quote, destroy, rebuild, construct, and name numerous sites and institutions for himself is most unusual. Trump detailed his plans in a March 2025 executive order, making the District of Columbia safe and beautiful. Its highways, boulevards, and parks should be clean, well-kept, and pleasant, he said of the nation's capital. It's the monuments, museums, and buildings should reflect and inspire awe and appreciation for our nation's strength, greatness, and heritage. Our citizens deserve nothing less. Previous incumbent presidents' pictures were usually confined to 8x10 portraits hanging in most post offices or deep inside other federal buildings, as they are careful not to splatter their names and likenesses so publicly. Typical presidents want to avoid looking arrogant by honoring themselves while in office, or even after, except for their presidential libraries, starting with FDR. They usually feel humbled if a Navy ship, for example, is named for them while they are ecstatic. Bush 1 and Ford come to mind, Perry said of former Presidents George H.W. Bush and Gerald Ford. Both served in the Navy and saw combat in the South Pacific. Democrats are furious about Trump's makeover. Senator Bernie Sanders, a Vermont independent, calls Trump's actions narcissism and is pushing the Stop Executive Renaming for Vanity and Ego Act. Donald Trump doesn't get to slap his name on any public institutions he chooses. We don't have kings or dictators in America, and this legislation stops him or any future sitting president from creating monuments to glorify themselves, said Senator Chris Van Hollen, Democrat from Maryland. The bill is likely to go nowhere in the Republican-run Congress. So for now, tourists can stroll around the mall and see how Trump has tried to transform the nation's capital. Starting at the Capitol and heading south down Constitution Avenue until it splits off to Pennsylvania Avenue. Here goes. Albert Pike statue. The status, it's installed at Judiciary Square, about four blocks from the Capitol. The only public sculpture in D.C. to commemorate a Confederate general, says the D.C. Historic Sites Team website. Pike was a slave owner and a senior officer in the Confederate Army. The memorial was toppled and burned on Juneteenth of 2020, as protests continued across the country in response to the murder of George Floyd. The website says Floyd was a black man killed by a white policeman in Minneapolis, sparking protests around the country. Last year, the Trump administration had the Pike statue restored and placed at its present location. The action was part of an executive order Trump issued in March of 2025. He ordered a review of memorials or statues that had been removed or changed to perpetuate a false reconstruction of American history, inappropriately minimizing the value of certain historical events or figures, or include any other improper partisan ideology. The order also affected the Smithsonian Institution, which Trump said has in recent years come under the influence of a divisive race-centered ideology. Trump banners on federal buildings. The status is huge banners with Trump's face hanging from the Judiciary and Labor Departments. American Workers First, says the labor banner, with Trump's vastly enlarged face atop the saying,
another banner featuring President Theodore Roosevelt. The banners, which cover almost three stories of the building, are visible from both heavily trafficked Constitution and Pennsylvania Avenues. About six blocks away on Pennsylvania Avenue at the Justice Department, which a few years ago investigated Trump for possible crimes, there's a new three-story banner where it looks down at the street atop the saying, "Make America Safe Again." When the Labor banner went up, then Labor Secretary Lori Chavez de Ramer told Trump about it at a cabinet meeting, Oregon Public Broadcasting reported. "Mr. President, I invite you to see your big, beautiful face on a banner in front of the Department of Labor, because you are really the transformational president of the American worker," she told him. Bonus sightings. As you walk along Pennsylvania Avenue, don't miss another "Thank You, President Trump" banner hanging on a construction wall across from the National Gallery of Art near 4th Street. And the White House Ballroom. The status is you can walk up Pennsylvania Avenue starting at the 1500 block, and you'll see the White House East Wing is gone. It's a rubble-laden construction site right now, where Trump is trying to build a 90,000-square-foot ballroom with a military installation underneath. The project is to be privately funded, though Senate Republicans are seeking $1 billion for security in an immigration bill. The project is embroiled in a still-evolving legal battle. The April 25th assassination attempt at the White House Correspondents' Dinner, where gunmen threatened the president and top officials, may be changing minds. Senator Tim Sheehy, Republican from Montana, last month introduced legislation to authorize the ballroom. A president of any party should be able to host events in a secure area without attendees worrying about their safety. "This is a common sense. This is let's get it done," he tweeted. Last week, justice sought to have the lawsuit dismissed. The ballroom project will ensure that events like the horrific attack on Saturday night do not happen again, it argued. And the reflecting pool. The status is you can just keep walking toward Constitution Avenue. You'll see the reflecting pool between the World War II Memorial and the Lincoln Memorial. Renovations are underway and expected to be completed by July 4th. The pool is being cleaned and painted blue. The pool has often been criticized for being dirty and leaking. Trump's efforts is going to step further than others who have launched renovation and cleaning projects. He said the project will cost $2 million, far less than other recent refurbishing efforts, according to his Truth Social website. "It was filthy dirty, and it leaked like a sieve for many years," Trump said in a video posted to the site. He's having it painted swimming pool blue, a color that appalls many preservationists. And the Kennedy Center details are the city's premier cultural center is about a 20-minute walk away. Perhaps no Trump change has provoked more outrage among his Washington critics than his renaming of the Capitol's cultural center. He said during a visit to the center in March of 2025 that it needs a lot of work, adding it should have better seats and more Broadway hits. The president overhauled its governance, creating a board that named him the center's chairman, changed programming to suit his taste, and announced the center would close this summer for 2 years for renovations. While the center's board renamed the site the Trump Kennedy Center, Representative Joyce Beatty, Democrat from Ohio and ex-officio member of the board, has taken legal action in federal court seeking to stop the name change, saying only Congress can do so. The case is pending. The Monumental Arch. Trump wants to build a 250-foot arch taller than the nearby Lincoln Memorial and the tallest in the world at the traffic circle at the entrance to Arlington National Cemetery on the Virginia side of the Potomac River. The circle leads to the Memorial Bridge across the Potomac, connecting to the Lincoln Memorial. The U.S. Commission of Fine Arts, packed with Trump appointees, approved the arch's concept design in April. The arch, the commission said in its approval letter, would contribute positively to the honorific landscape of Washington, D.C. for many generations. He requested more information for the next phase, including plans for better pedestrian access and sculptures. Court battles away, notably from a group of Vietnam veterans and others. They say the arch would distort the clear view from the cemetery to the Lincoln Memorial, as well as disrupt the symbolism of the bridge designed to join the North and the South. If you go off the usual pass, you go away from the main tourist routes, there is yet more evidence of Trump rebranding. The United States National Institute of Peace is now the Donald J. Trump National Institute of Peace.
The change is meant to reflect the greatest dealmaker in the nation's history, said a State Department tweet. Then there's what tourists won't see. Visitors who take the garden tour of the White House this spring will miss the beautiful Rose Garden outside the West Wing and the Jackie Kennedy Garden outside the East Wing, a blessed memory, said Perry. Both gardens planned by the Kennedys plus the East Wing itself have been obliterated by the incumbent. The Rose Garden, the White House says, was turned into a patio with roses lining the perimeter, developing a space dedicated to hospitality and entertaining. Today, the Rose Garden is used to host many guests of the president for events and dinners. The East Potomac Golf Course. While the East Potomac Golf Course isn't right on the main tourist route, it's just off to the side on an island not far from the Jefferson Memorial, with a view of the Washington Monument. Trump administration has reportedly wanted to close and then revamp the historic site. Preservationists and local folks are furious. Reports say he wants to convert it to a championship golf course, one that some think will make it an exclusive club instead of the current affordable public setup that's popular with locals. Notice wrote that the National Park Service is scheduled to start landscaping. The Lynx currently have 2 9-hole courses, an 18-hole par 72 course, miniature golf, a driving range, and a restaurant. The D.C. Preservation League and 2 local residents Sunday asked a district court judge to halt any Trump project. Trump is taking the public park away from the American people while spending their hard-earned taxpayer dollars to build a private elite club from which he'd personally profit. Democracy Defenders Fund Executive Chair Norm Eisen said in a statement. U.S. District Judge Anna Reyes on Monday did not stop the project, saying reports about the course's overhaul did not provide enough evidence for her to act. But she warned that if she sees that certain renovations are underway, she could reconsider. National Mall Superintendent Kevin Grease said Monday there were no plans to begin renovation work, but a safety assessment was underway, the Associated Press reported. And Democratic U.S. Senate candidates debate immigration votes and outside money. Democratic U.S. Senate candidates Josh Turek and Zach Walls sparred Tuesday on past votes related to immigration, connections to dark money organizations, and electability during a televised debate. The 2 candidates faced off on Iowa Press for the first planned debate leading up to the June 2nd primary election. Another debate hosted by KCCI and Gray Television is planned for 7 p.m. on May 14th. Both candidates indicated they expect the Democratic nominee to face U.S. Representative Ashley Hinson in the general election. Hinson, who faces a primary challenge against former state Senator Jim Carlin, has led in fundraising and quickly gained endorsements from many high-profile Republicans in Washington, D.C., and Iowa after announcing her campaign when U.S. Senator Joni Ernst said she would not seek re-election. Iowa's federal delegation is currently comprised of all Republicans, and Iowa Republicans hold a lead in active registered voters. Turek, who represents Council Bluffs in the Iowa House, argued that as a candidate who won his state legislative seat in the reddest district, won by a Democrat in 2024 general election, he was best suited to win back the U.S. Senate seat. I outperformed the top of the ticket by Trump by 50%, more than any other Democrat in the state, Turek said. And Zach comes from a Harris Plus 38 district and has never, ever run against a Republican. I'm battle-tested. I know what it takes to win, and there's something specific about my story, my background, my resume, and my politics, focusing on prairie populism, that has a unique ability to be able to resonate with the independents and moderate Republicans. I think that this isn't the election that we just leave up to chance. Zach hopes he can win. I know I can win. Walls, a state senator from Coralville, said, as someone who rose to prominence in Iowa politics as he spoke on the Iowa House floor in 2011 against a proposed constitutional amendment to ban recognition of same-sex relationships, he has been willing to take on some very difficult fights. Some of those fights include challenging other Democrats, he said, and said his U.S. Senate campaign has gained support from Democrats, independents, and Republicans. That is the coalition that we need to win, and it's resonating. Because Iowans understand that the toughest fights in Washington aren't always just about left versus right, Walz said.
They are about right versus wrong, and Iowans understand that it takes real courage sometimes to fight your own party. And in the Iowa legislature, I've been willing to take on people in both parties to do what I think is right. That is the courage that we need to win. That is how we're going to defeat Ashley Hinson. Before getting to the general election, candidates must first win support from registered Democrats in the June 2nd primary. One of the major topics discussed at the debate was immigration policy. Wall said, Representative Turek and I do have a very different record on this topic. Walls highlighted Turek's vote to support Senate File 2340 in 2024, a law making illegal immigration a state crime in Iowa and allowing state officials to carry out certain immigration law enforcement actions. Wall said groups from the ACLU to the Catholic Church came to the Iowa Capitol to ask lawmakers to oppose the measure. He said the bill would have required Iowa law enforcement taking on immigration enforcement actions that are in the purview of the federal government, as well as requiring they work with agencies such as U.S. Immigration and Customs Enforcement, or ICE. I listened to those groups. I spoke out during the debate, and I voted against that bill, Wall said. Representative Turek was one of only three Democrats to vote with Republicans on passing that bill into law. I think that was the wrong vote, and so what I tell the folks who are watching at home is that this is a place where there's a real disagreement in our record. And in the United States Senate, I will fight to make sure that we fix this broken immigration system, that we overhaul ICE, that we have pathways to legal status for people who are in this country and who have not committed violent crimes and are willing to go through a full process of paying back taxes that they owe and learning English, making sure that they pay a penalty and go through the system. Turek said Wall's characterization of his vote was leaving out important details, including that he voted to support the measure when former President Joe Biden was in office, as well as that the measure would only apply to individuals who had first come to the country legally and already faced a deportation order. This is an issue that's deeply personal to me, Turek said. I'm married to an immigrant. I have gone through the process, and three things can be true. One, we absolutely need fundamental reforms to ICE, because what we are seeing right now is inhumane and it is un-American. But two, we can also recognize that these aren't mutual, exclusive ideas, that we need to have safe and secure borders, but we also need to have a fair, easier pathway to citizenship. Tuesday's debate is not the first event to feature both candidates. In early April, both candidates answered questions at a forum hosted by Progress Iowa and End Citizens United about the influence of dark money in politics. At that event, Walls had criticized Turek because a super PAC, Vote Vets, had advertised on his behalf. The PAC has received money in the past from fundraising organizations aligned with Senate Minority Leader Chuck Schumer. Vote Vets typically supports candidates who are military veterans. While Turek, a Paralympian who has won two gold medals as a wheelchair basketball player, is not a veteran, he said his father's exposure to Agent Orange in Vietnam led to him being born with spina bifida. The role of super PACs in the Senate race was brought up again at the debate as Walls pointed to Vote Vets spending, linking Turek's campaign with support for current Senate Democratic leadership. Senator Schumer is trying to come into Iowa, trying to buy an election to the tune of $6.7 million and climbing, Wall said. And the reason why this is so frustrating to me is that when we talk about how we can win in this state, we are going to have to be honest with voters about the failures of leaders in both parties. Walls asked Turek if he would vote for Schumer as Senate Democratic leader if elected in 2026. Turek did not say if he would or would not vote for Schumer, but emphasized, I'm not a D.C. insider. I don't know these folks. If elected, Turek said he would vote for whoever who is running for leadership based on their answers to four questions. What they plan to do for Iowans, what they plan to do for the middle class, what they'll do about corruption in politics, and if they align with this prairie populist agenda related to increasing the minimum wage, making housing and health care affordable, and improving water quality. Turek also hit back, saying that Walls was the dark money aligned candidate as a person who was formerly the director of a dark money PAC, as the executive director of The Next 50, based in New York, as well as pointing to Walls accepting $250,000 in campaign contributions
when he was the state Senate minority leader, later tied to executives at FTX, a now bankrupt cryptocurrency exchange. Walls was removed from the Senate leadership position in 2023 amid other conflicts with the caucus. When he was in leadership, he took $30,000, five times more than any other person in minority leadership, Turek said. I don't even take reimbursements for my gas mileage. He was the director of a dark money PAC. I've been the director of a nonprofit organization for disabled kids. We are not the same. Walls said Turek's claims were categorically false. And look, it's absolutely true that when I was the minority leader, we were victims of a fraudster, Walls said. And that person was brought to justice, and that is absolutely what should have happened. It was a terrible situation. And more Politico news, Vice President J.D. Vance rallies support in Iowa for Zach Nunn, Trump trade policies. In his first visit to Iowa since taking office, Vice President J.D. Vance told a crowd in Des Moines Tuesday, re-electing Republicans such as U.S. Representative Zach Nunn in 2026, is vital in order to support businesses, workers, and U.S. citizens. This is a contest between a party that wants to take all your money and give it to illegal aliens and a contest between gentlemen like Zach Nunn who fight every single day for you, Vance said. Vance's event was officially a White House address to American workers, but it also came as an effort to support Nunn in the Iowa's 3rd Congressional District in the midterms. Nunn's re-election bid, alongside U.S. Representative Marionette Miller Meek's campaign to keep the 1st District in Republican control, are expected to be among the most competitive U.S. House races in the 2026 election, both rated as toss-ups by political forecasters such as Cook Political Report. The event was held at the X-Guard Manufacturing Facility in Des Moines, a business that makes grill guards for pickups and semi-trucks. Vance said re-electing Nunn is a way to help protect companies such as X-Guard, which he said began business in 2009, something Vance characterized as a tough thing to do during a global recession. Vance said after the business was founded, the company learned that foreign countries, in particular the People's Republic of China, were dumping goods, undercutting the wages of the workers of this factory and driving this place out of business. They were using cheap labor, sometimes slave labor, to try to steal jobs from the hard-working people of this district and this factory floor, Vance said. And for my entire life, we had presidents and politicians of both parties that didn't do a single thing to stop it and said, oh, by the way, absolutely, bring those cheap goods into our country. Bring those things that were built by the hands of slaves rather than the hands of our own workers. He said the first political movement that said enough is enough was led by President Donald Trump. Vance said he spoke with the owners of X-Guard before coming to the stage, and they told him the tax cuts made through the One Big Beautiful Bill, most of which took effect 4 months ago, have allowed their business to expand, giving workers higher salaries and hire new employees. He said critics of Trump's tariff policies are attacking the very policies that discourage other countries from undercutting wages and taking jobs from Iowa workers. When you hear the Democrats attack the Trump administration's tax policies, that's what they're attacking, Vance said. They're attacking the policies that make it harder for people to steal your jobs, and they're attacking the policies that gives you more money to keep in your pocket. He said the Trump administration's economic policy, through tax cuts and efforts to bring back American manufacturing, are now making life affordable in places such as Iowa. He also criticized Democrats for opposing Republicans and Trump administration efforts to fight corruption and fraud in public assistance programs. Vance said progress in such issues would be halted if Democrats regain control of Congress in the 2026 midterms. The fundamental question for us in this election is actually not any specific question of public policy. It's not any particular issue, Vance said. It's fundamentally, do you want people in Washington, D.C. who fight for you, who fight for the people in this district, or who fight for corruption and fraud? The vice president highlighted issues Nunn voted on in Congress that benefited Iowans, issues he said that Nunn, expected Democratic opponent, would not focus on if elected. Nunn is expected to face Iowa Senator Sarah Trongariet, Democrat from West Des Moines, in the general election, a name Vance said he was having trouble finding in his notes as he spoke in support of Nunn's campaign. Neither candidate faces challengers in the June 2nd primary. Nunn, who introduced Vance at the event, criticized Trongariet in his speech while highlighting his own commitment to bipartisanship. What I don't need is, I don't need a lecture from someone who pretends to preach from the pulpit while
at the same time doing things like overseeing a satanic wedding, or tell Americans that they're too white and too racist, or wag their finger to say, hey, from the bully pulpit, most of Iowa is bigoted, Nunn said. I don't think that's true. I still believe in the greatness of folks across the spectrum. Nunn was referencing incidents that have been repeatedly cited by Republican-backed organizations. Jerome Garriott, a Lutheran minister, trained as a minister at a church in West Virginia when the pastor who trained Jerome Garriott officiated a wedding, a Christian ceremony, between two people who identified as Satanists. She described the event as a Des Moines Storytellers Project event in 2023. The other comments referred to by Nunn were comments made by Jerome Garriott in a YouTube video published in 2021, where she said she was drawn to run for the state Senate because she wanted different kinds of people to be in leadership, who are more representative of the diversity that exists in Iowa, saying the state legislature is mostly white, mostly Christian, mostly older men. Jerome Garriott said in a statement Tuesday she was running for Congress because it's time that someone stood up for Iowans. She criticized Nunn for aligning himself with Vance. Zach Nunn has voted with party leaders like J.D. Vance and several special interests to close health care clinics in Ottumwa and South Des Moines while raising costs on everything from health care to gas and groceries for Iowa families, Jerome Garriott said. As a mom, a minister, and a state senator, I've spent my entire life showing up for and helping my community, and I plan to do the same in Congress. Vance was originally scheduled to appear with Nunn at an event last Thursday, and was to make another Iowa stop at Iowa State University with Turning Point USA CEO Erica Kirk. These events were rescheduled as Vance and Nunn stayed in Washington, D.C. to vote on measures including the Farm Bill and a Department of Homeland Security funding bill. Notably, language to promote year-round availability of gasoline with 15% ethanol, known as E15, was not included in the final farm bill passed by Congress. U.S. House GOP leaders have said the House Agricultural Committee will consider a measure related to year-round E15. The subject came up at the Tuesday event, as advocates wearing hats and shirts touting support for year-round E15 cheered as Vance spoke in support of the measure. We're working on it every single day because, number one, we want viable partners to have access to more markets, Vance said. But number two, we want everybody, all of our fellow citizens across our 50 great states, to benefit from grain right here in Iowa. That's why we're fighting for E15. He said Nunn is working on this issue already in Congress, stating that a lot of our partners are struggling with high fertilizer prices tied to the war in Iran. Vance said the administration is going to take care of some businesses on the foreign policy trade side, but said simultaneously we're working with the congressmen and we're finding ways every single day to make sure that you guys and farmers in this great state get access to the products that they need. The vice president's visit to Iowa has implications beyond the 2026 election season, as Iowa remains first in the nation in the Republican presidential nominating cycle. Several speakers made references to potentially seeing Vance return to the state in the future. Let me say this, Mr. Vice President, you are absolutely invited to every single part of Iowa, Iowa Attorney General Brenna Byrd said. We'd all like to see you. Also from Washington, the suspect in D.C. press dinner shooting indicted for attempt to assassinate Trump. The alleged White House correspondent's dinner shooter was indicted by a grand jury Tuesday on four federal charges, including attempting to assassinate President Donald Trump and assaulting an officer or employee of the United States with a deadly weapon. The three-page indictment alleges 31-year-old Cole Thomas Allen of California knowingly and by means and use of deadly and dangerous weapon forcibly assaulted, intimidated, or interfered with an unidentified U.S. Secret Service agent who was hit with one bullet in his protective vest while working at a security checkpoint outside the annual dinner. The agent was uninjured. The indictment does not specify whether Allen fired that shot that hit the agent. Allen was also indicted on transporting a firearm over state lines with intent to commit a felony and using, brandishing, and discharging a firearm during a crime of violence. The indictment specifies Allen transported a 12-gauge pump-action shotgun with 45 rounds of ammunition and a 38-caliber semi-automatic pistol with 55 rounds of ammunition. Government prosecutors in a court filing prior to the indictment allege Allen also had on him two knives, four daggers, multiple sheaths, multiple holsters, needle-nose pliers, and wire cutters. The Department of Justice initially charged Allen on three of the grand jury indictment counts, with the exception of assaulting a federal officer or employee.
Allen is scheduled to be arraigned in federal district court Monday in Washington, D.C., and he faces up to life in prison if convicted of attempting to kill the president. Acting Attorney General Todd Blanche told reporters April 27th that a ballistics investigation had not yet been completed and would not answer whether Allen fired the bullet that hit the agent. VG fired 5 rounds from his service weapon in Allen's direction, but did not hit the suspect, who fell to the ground and sustained minor injuries, according to a signed affidavit

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5: Welcome. This is The Atlantic, and I'm your reader, Susan, with the audio reading service at the Allen County Public Library in Fort Wayne, Indiana. Today, I will begin with an article from the October 2023 of the issue of The Atlantic, entitled, Janisha from Kentucky. I came to New York sure of one thing, that no one could ever know my past, by Janisha Watts. Ms. Brown didn't tell me where we were going. I knew we would be visiting someone important, a literary figure, because we took a gypsy cab instead of the subway. It would probably be someone I should have known, but didn't. A brownstone in Harlem. It was immaculate. Paintings of women in headscarves. A cherry-colored oriental rug. A dark, gleaming dining room table. Ms. Brown led me toward a woman on the couch. She knew that I would recognize her, and I did, despite the plastic tube snaking from her nostrils to an oxygen tank. Maya Angelou's back was straight. Her rose-pink eyeshadow sparkled. My mind called up random bits of information from I Know Why the Caged Bird Sings. Canned pineapples. She loved them. Bailey, her brother's name. What she felt when she heard someone read Dickens aloud for the first time. The voice that slid in and curved down through and over the words. And that, like me, she had called her grandmother Mama. "What's your name?" she asked. "Janisha." "Last name?" she shot back. "Watts. Maya Angelou." Now knew my name. The party was for the poet Eugene B. Redman. Amari Baraka was there, the family of James Baldwin, and Nikki Giovanni, who once wrote, just to me, it felt like, though you're poor, it isn't poverty that concerns you.

By then, I knew how to mingle with literary types at networking events, but I always felt like my worth was tied to my job or my education or my family background. This night was different. I didn't have to prove myself. It was assumed that everyone here was important, because who else would possibly be invited to Maya Angelou's brownstone? In my head, I created stories about who I might be to these people. Maybe I was a young poet of great promise, or a family friend of Maya's, or even her granddaughter. Having Maya Angelou as my grandmother would have been nice. Toni Morrison, too. And James Baldwin for a granddad. I'd done this as a child as well, imagining who I could have been if I'd a different kind of family. Who I could have been had my mother been a professor, an artist, a writer. But I didn't grow up in a Harlem brownstone. I didn't have a professor or an artist or a writer for a mother. And Maya Angelou wasn't my grandmother. I was Janisha from Kentucky, and I was raised in a crack house. At the Charlotte Court Housing Project in Lexington, Kentucky, the apartment complexes were all the same. The front yards bare dirt with patches of grass. Lexington is a very white city in an extremely white state, but the West End is black. Lots of people were poor. I had a bubblegum pink 10-speed that I would ride to the corner store where older girls and I would steal lemonheads and now and laters. In summer, my brothers and sisters and I would rush to Douglas Park to catch the free lunch truck. On weekends, we'd bum money at the plaza. The West End parking lot where people dressed up to sit on the hoods of their freshly washed cars. The neighborhood was full of boys fighting. Once my little brother, Colby, needed a haircut. Our mother, Trina, had no money for the barber, so she shaved his head with a disposable razor. His tight coils covered our floor, and the next day all the kids on the school bus laughed at the nicks on his head. On one of my birthdays, I was maybe 6 or 7, Trina let me have a party. No balloons or cakes or gifts, just a few girls from the neighborhood going wild. We were upstairs when another mother knocked on the front door. "I told y'all you were not allowed over here," she said to her daughters. I knew other people who used drugs, but what happened at our apartment was different. On any given day, folks would be in the bathroom or a bedroom getting high. In return, the dealers gave Trina free drugs. Our door was always open and shutting, strangers entering and leaving. One evening, my little brothers and sisters and I were in our bedroom coloring dinosaurs with green crayons. I was about 7. I was working hard to keep them busy so that Trina could enjoy her high. I don't remember Trina ever praising me for being a good big sister, but I heard her brag to a friend about how quiet we were when she left us alone. Coloring books kept us quiet, she said. Sometimes the cops would come, 4 or 5 at a time. My siblings and I would lie in a bed as they walked through our dark apartment with flashlights, their staticky walkie-talkies impossible to understand. In the morning, we'd see that they'd trashed the place, flipped mattresses onto the floor, pulled out drawers. My Aunt Soso says they once found drugs hidden in the cereal boxes. We knew why the police came. After they kicked in the door once, a man we'd never seen before handed Colby a bag of drugs to hide. And there were guns. I was standing on the stairs one night when I saw a man in a red jacket hand someone a gun that looked like a big, black super soaker. Trina made an ooh sound. I could tell she was nervous from the way she looked away from the gun. One time, Trina went upstairs with a group of people to get high. I was crying. I yelled for her because I didn't want her to lead me downstairs without her. I noticed a man with hazel eyes and a mole on his face sitting in a chair staring at me. "Do you want me to make you feel good?" he asked. My tears stopped. I knew that was something a grown man shouldn't say to a child. I was in the 3rd grade. The police never took Trina to jail those nights, but sometimes they would handcuff her. Once she was sitting on the couch with my sister Ebony crying in her lap. "Can I change her pampers?" she asked. She needed them to take the handcuffs off first. Trina was what I called her. Even when I was little, I never called her Mama. I don't have any photos of myself as a baby. I recently asked some relatives if they had any in their own albums.
No one did, but a cousin sent me a photo of Trina at her high school prom. Her hair was up, and she wore a pastel pink gown tight around her tiny waist. She looked innocent. It was the kind of photo that proud daughters share on Instagram. Anyone could see how beautiful she was. I had never thought about my mother before, that she had been beautiful once. When I picture Trina, I see her in a hospital bed. I was in New York City in 2010 at my desk at People magazine when I got the call. Trina had overdosed and hit her head or been beaten by her boyfriend, not for the first time, or maybe both. When I arrived at the hospital in Lexington, she was almost dead. The right side of her head had been shaved and stapled closed. She couldn't open one of her eyes, but when she saw me, a smile crawled across her face. But I am getting ahead of myself. Let me first tell you a bit about Trina Renee Watts. She was born on October 16, 1965, across town from where we would live as children. Her caramel skin is pimpled, and she has a birthmark that resembles a bruise over her right eye. She has always enjoyed reading and writing, and English was her favorite subject in school. She ran track. They called her the next Wilma Rudolph. She was that fast. She got accepted to Western Kentucky, but dropped out when I was born in January 1985. My father's name is Levi Fishback, and he met Trina at a club called Tommy Campbell's. My sister, Jashay, was born a year and a half after me. Shay was high yellow, a quiet kid who rarely cried but would suck her thumb or shake her leg when she got anxious, and sniff Trina's shirts when she wasn't around. When Shay was a baby, Trina started freebasing cocaine, and then she began using crack. When Shay was 11 months old, Trina started bleeding, and she didn't know what was wrong. She woke up in the hospital, handcuffed to the bed, and learned that she'd given birth to another baby. She hadn't even suspected that she was pregnant. The baby was born with crack in his system and was in the neonatal ICU covered in tubes, tiny enough to fit in her cupped hands. This was my brother, Jacoby, Colby. Aaron was born just before Christmas in 1990, and our youngest sibling, Ebony, in 1992. All five of us have different fathers. I don't think Trina even knows who most of the dads are. Trina would let me change Ebony's diaper like she was my doll. During a visit to a neighbor, the woman asked Trina, "Can I have Ebony?" as if that were normal, as if Trina might just hand her child over. She didn't, not that day. But a few months later, Ebony was sent to live with a relative, and she never came home again. Trina was never mean, never hit us or screamed. She read us Curious George, the only book we owned. Sometimes she lifted us up on her feet, pretending we were airplanes making engine noises. She put up a Christmas tree, even though we had few gifts. Once, an older boy was bullying me on the bus. I had a pencil in my hand and stabbed him on the top of his head. Stunned, he touched the spot, and blood colored his fingertip. That evening, his mother knocked on our door. "Trina, look at what your daughter did to my son," she said, showing her the mark on his head. Trina said, "Well, what did he do to her?" Trina was on my side. Sometimes she would pack us into her bed and say, "I promise y'all I'm going to stop using drugs." But then we would wake up and Trina would be gone. We wouldn't go to school. We would sit like soldiers on ambush and wait, alert to any sound of chatter, footsteps, or clicking keys that would mean Trina was home. If someone knocked on the door, we knew to hush and not answer it. One day we were home alone, and I heard knocking. I was 7 or 8. I looked through the peephole. It was my dad. I opened the door. He walked in and looked around. Clothes were scattered everywhere, and dirty dishes and trash littered the floor. We didn't have any food. We thought that he would take us back to his place where he lived with his wife and stepdaughter, or at least give us something to eat. "I gotta get you out of here," he said, but he left and didn't come back. Another day I was wearing the same outfit I'd had on for a week, shorts and a tank top. My hair wasn't combed. Trina had brought us over to her friend's house so the two of them could get high. The friend was balding and fat. I hadn't known that drug addicts could be fat.
Inside, the smell of crack was strong, thicker than cigarette smoke, like someone who never brushed their teeth breathing directly into your nose, so I went outside to wander the neighborhood. I ran into a group of pretty, clean-dressed girls who scanned me up and down and whispered. I didn't like them. I didn't like my ugly sister Shay or my nappy-headed brothers. They all reminded me of what those girls thought of me. Once when I was about 8, we were alone and hungry. Colby opened a can of cranberry sauce. One of us poured syrup on a piece of bread. If I'd only had myself to take care of, it would have been not been so bad, but as the oldest, I felt it was up to me to fix things. I decided to get my grandmother, Trina's mom, to help us. My granny worked right across the street from Charlotte Court. She was a nurse for the health department. I crossed the two-lane road, pushed open the glass revolving door, and walked to the front desk. "Pat Dishman," I whispered to the secretary. She made me sign in. I pulled down my baseball cap and fixed my jacket. The women were dressed in blouses tucked into slacks. Some wore suits with heels. I had scratched up legs, and my teeth were so crooked that if I smiled with my mouth shut, one poked out the side. When I stepped off the elevator, I recognized one of my grandmother's friends, a white woman who offered me a thin mint and watched with concern as I gobbled it up. My granny wasn't in the office, but the friend said she'd let her know that I'd stop by. Walking home, I wondered if her coworkers could see me through the windows. I was mad at myself for not being pretty. "What the F are y'all looking at?" I asked Shay, Colby, and Aaron. I wanted Trina to stroll in so that I could cuss her out. "You stupid bitch," I would tell her. "Crackhead, where the F you been? We need food. I hate you." A knock on the door turned into a bang. It sounded like the police. But it was my granny in a teal silk coat with fur around the hood. I unlocked the door and she rushed in. "Why did you come to my job?" she screamed. Her makeup, as always, was perfect, her lips a deep plum. "Why did you come to my job?" "I didn't go to your job," I said, almost believing my own lie. "Yes, she did, Granny," Shay said. I wanted to smack her. I wanted to say, "You're uglier than me." "Don't you ever bring your ass to my job," Granny said. She didn't ask where Tirina was or how long she'd been gone or offer to take us to McDonald's. She just left, slamming the door. Another time, Trina disappeared for a few hours. We were waiting for her when the door to the closet opened and she walked out. That entire time, she'd been sitting in the closet. Hi. I can still see her long legs stepping out from behind the door. She moved like a nutcracker soldier, as if her body were made of wood. Her lips were pressed together, and she didn't acknowledge us at all. She just walked out of the apartment. We were too stunned to chase after her. When I was 9, we moved into the Salvation Army. Trina said it was because the police had damaged the apartment so badly during a raid that maintenance had come and fixed it up. We certainly hadn't been evicted, she told me, because our subsidized rent was only $50. We ate at a brown table in the Salvation Army cafeteria and shared a bathroom with homeless people who mumbled to themselves as we brushed our teeth. We slept in a room that automatically went dark each night when the clock flashed curfew. One day, Trina and two other mothers took us all to the park. They huddled by a tree as I sat on a park bench, keeping an eye on the little kids and on Trina. Two homeless men were pointing at our moms. One was shaking his head as if he was disappointed. I could see the fire from the lighter warming the crack pipe as Trina and the other woman bent down and took turns. I was surprised that she had found other women like her, other moms who enjoyed drugs. At the time, Trina was on crutches because she had gotten in a fight and broken her foot. Even hopping around on one foot, I thought to myself, she still wants to get high. Aaron came down with a bad fever at the Salvation Army. He was in Trina's lap, his head on her chest. Ordering an ambulance was going to be expensive, but Trina didn't hesitate. She just wanted to make sure her baby boy was okay. Right then, she seemed like a normal mother. My aunts, Chantel and Soso, came to the Salvation Army with a U-Haul to get me. I sat between them.
The drive to Tallahassee was bumpy and long, the inside of the truck hot and sticky. But Florida, when we got there, was peaceful and sunny and had palm trees. I moved into Aunt Chantal's apartment, where she shared one room with her baby son, and I shared the other with my 7-year-old cousin Kiki. Aunt Chantal had just graduated from Florida State University and was working at Target. She tried to give me a normal life. We ate dinner at a table and had fruit roll-ups for snacks. I was in the fourth grade at Apalachee Elementary School, and every day my hair was done and I had proper clothes to wear. Once when it rained, she let Kiki and me run around until we were soaked. We filled buckets up with rainwater, which she told us was good for our hair. But many days I would walk down to a payphone near a convenience store where I could call my granny Collect to ask about Trina and my siblings. That's how I learned that the state had taken them away. Shay was living with my granny's sister, Jamie. The boys were in foster care with a Jehovah's Witness. They were all gone. The adults seemed to have known that this was the likely outcome. That's why I'd been sent away to keep me out of the system. But I felt so guilty for leaving, like it wouldn't have happened if I had been there, like I was the only one who could protect them. There were two boys in the neighborhood who reminded me of my brothers. One had the same box haircut as Aaron. I'd knock on their door and ask if they could play, when all I really wanted was to watch as they wrestled on the playground. I had a journal with a red ribbon placeholder that I wrote in about Trina's addiction and how much I missed my siblings. One time I left it out in plain view where I knew my aunts would find it. That night I sat with my ear against the wall, listening as Aunt Soso read my journal over the phone to my granny. I was beginning to see that writing things down, naming them, could make other people feel things. I felt freer writing than I did speaking out loud. I discovered books in Florida, too. I lived in my head and went wherever the stories took me, into the world of a boy who learned that he was diabetic because he always had to pee, or a red-headed freckled kid who wiped his runny nose with his shirt, or a rich kid who was new to school and tried to use his money to make friends. Reading was the only time when I didn't think about Trina or my siblings. I lived in Florida for more than a year. Then the state of Kentucky gave Trina another chance. Shay, Aaron, Colby, and I all moved into our grandmother's house, the 3-bedroom house on Valley Farm Drive where Trina had grown up. Trina wasn't allowed to live with us yet, but she visited on weekends. She was in rehab and working at Hardee's. One evening she came by with another woman, her caseworker, I think, to bring me a birthday card and a Butterfinger, my favorite candy. When she was sober, Trina would do my hair. She knew how to do cornrows and elaborate designs, any style I wanted. She took her time, and her hands were gentle. It was a different world from the projects. My granny was a master sergeant in the Army Reserve, and she was strict, but she took care of us. She worked every day, so she'd get up early, and I'd dress Aaron for daycare. We'd sing the Barney song together. We'd had yard to play in. At night, we all slept in the same bed under a blanket covered in faded pink strawberries, me in the middle with my arms around my siblings. Granny threw us birthday parties, too. I had a party at a skating rink with a Mickey Mouse cake. She pushed me to work hard at school, though I didn't always listen, and she got a tutor for Colby, who was struggling. My dad would make the occasional appearance. One time he promised to take me to the zoo. The night before, I had ironed my black jeans until they had a white crease from the starch. I even ironed my cotton panties. I was picturing the day to come. He would take me to the gift shop and to McDonald's. He'd let me order anything on the menu. In the morning, I wore my favorite purple sweater and new white ribbons in my pigtails. I went outside to wait because waiting outside would help speed his arrival. I watched the road, leaving my post only to go to the bathroom or to answer the ringing phone. I hoped it was him calling to assure me that he was on his way. "He's not coming, Janisha," my granny kept saying. I waited until the sunset. He didn't even call the next day or the day after that. Trina got us kids back, but she began doing drugs again, too.
I was always asking if I could go to Granny's because it was calmer there. So I wasn't with my siblings on the day when Trina dropped them off with the woman who took care of Ebony. When she didn't come back to get them, the women called social services and reported her. I stayed with my granny while Colby, Aaron, and Shay ended up back in foster care. We never lived together again. At Christmas, I would pick out gifts, wrapping them in forest green paper with a black Santa pattern. But I never saw my siblings during the holidays. Once New Year's came, I'd put the gifts in the attic. Eventually, I stopped buying new ones. I brought the old presents down again and again until the wrapping paper faded and tore. I didn't cry. I just pushed away my emotions and eased into my new life. I had my own bedroom, the telephone worked, and the cable did too. Eventually, my granny paid for me to get braces, a status symbol in my middle school eyes. Only white kids and black kids from two-parent homes had braces. My sister Shay lived with Aunt Jamie in the projects, and we went to the same school, one grade apart. She did endless chores and rarely had any new clothes. I used to make fun of her high-water pants. One weekend when I was visiting, she took my wide-leg jeans. When I saw them on her at school, I tried to fight her. No one knew why. Most of our classmates didn't even know we were sisters. She probably had it worst of all my siblings. She moved out as soon as she turned 18 and got pregnant with her first baby around then. I wasn't much of a sister to her. I wanted to close the door on that part of my life, and I wanted to make my granny proud. Granny was always warning me that I could turn out just like your mammy. I was so desperate for her to see me as a beautiful girl, a girl who was nothing like my mother. Maybe that's why I started calling her Mama. And for a while, she let me. But one day, I walked into her room and said, Mama, and she looked up at me over her reading glasses. I'm not your mama, she said. I wasn't lonely when I was reading, and in my diary, I could say whatever I wanted, name every insecurity. Words also pulled me closer to other people, like Contessa, who had hair that ran past her shoulders and got high scores on her papers and yet was still my friend. Both of our mothers had been in jail, and we shared the letters that they had written to us from inside. I was a collector of words. In sixth grade, I learned the meaning of dumbfounded from a vocabulary test. I liked the fullness of the word and how it rolled off my tongue. I felt the same way about the word perplexed. Tom Joyner, the radio host, said, I'm perplexed during an interview, and as soon as the word landed on my ears, I knew what he meant. I learned epitome from a TLC song and regurgitate from a friend's letter about her abortion. Words were the only things that seemed attainable to me. I could look them up in my grandmother's dictionary and understand their meaning, unlike math, where if I was stuck, I'd need someone to help me. The more words I learned, the more I realized that my own language could be deepened. My grandmother worked a lot, and when she was home, she'd stay in her room. One day she said, I got you some pads. I thought, wow, she got me some writing pads. But when she didn't make eye contact with me, I realized that she meant something else. She must have noticed the blood on my laundry. She didn't like the word period. She thought cycle was more polite. When I was home alone, I would read her Jet and Ebony magazines and the laminated aphorisms and poems she'd hung on the wall. My favorite was called Don't Quit. When things go wrong, as they sometimes will, when the road you're trudging seems all uphill. Trina moved in with Granny and me when I was about 15. We fought a lot. I thought she owed me for choosing drugs over being a mother. Once I asked her to do my hair. She said no, and suddenly I was furious. I called her a crackhead and punched her, and then I picked up a pair of scissors and cut off a chunk of her hair. Granny called the cops on me. I was handcuffed and driven to a juvenile detention center. They made me strip in a cold room, and a white female officer inspected my body. I told someone there that I wanted to kill myself, so I had to wear a special shirt, alerting everyone that I was on suicide watch until they let me go home a few days later. Around that time, I read The Color of Water, James McBride's memoir about his white mother's life.
in which he tries to understand his identity as a black man. I wasn't a diligent student, but I knew what I liked, and I liked James McBride. He wasn't a great student either. My high school grades were sour, my SATs low, he wrote. He stole and did drugs. And yet, he made a life from words. Everyone around me wanted to go to the University of Kentucky. Many of my friends got in, but my ACT score was so embarrassing low that when I saw it, I balled up the paper and hid it under the couch. I would have to do 2 years of community college first. I kept this a secret. Community college kids lived on the same campus as the University of Kentucky students, so even as my granny and Trina moved me into my dorm room, they had no idea that I hadn't gotten in. I was placed in remedial classes where I learned basic things that I should have been taught in grade school. One semester, I had to select a word and write a paper illustrating it. My word was condescending. But eventually, I was able to transfer to the University of Kentucky. I got a UK ID with my picture on it and a UK wallet to put it in. Sometimes I pull out my ID and stare at it. My friend Carrie was an English major and a writer. She was so free with her language and could enunciate long, peculiar words. We'd sit on her dorm room bed and share lines that moved us. She helped me tune my ears to the music of writing. Another friend handed me the fire next time and said, "You need to know this man." I loved that James Baldwin wasn't handsome like Langston Hughes. I read that he was often called ugly, ridiculed for his frog eyes and for the gap in his grin and his African nose. I saw beauty in him, but more than that, I admired how his intellect transcended what others thought about him. I heard about a creating writing professor who was supposed to be incredible, a poet. One day I was walking with a friend when we saw a tall, bronze-skinned woman with gold-streaked locks. My friend turned to me and said, "There she is, Nikki Finney." We were like teenagers spotting their favorite musician. I had listened many times to a clip of Professor Finney reading her poem, "The Greatest Show on Earth," about Sarji Bartman, the Hottentot Venus. She wrote about the spectacle of being a black woman and the pornographic hands, fascinated with difference, that dissected her. In the spring of 2007, I got to take Professor Finney's class. She acted like words were living, breathing, sacred things, like writing was serious. "Take a word on a date," she would tell us. One day I submitted a poem called "Threadless." I used the word panacea, and when I read it aloud, I pronounced it panacea. Professor Finney stopped the class. "Never use a word you don't know how to pronounce," she said. I think she felt that I had disrespected the word. And yet she was curious about me and asked me about my life and my interest, and that made me stand up a little taller around her. She was the one who realized how much help I needed still with grammar and arranged for a tutor, a graduate student who worked with me on diagramming sentences and the parts of speech. I resented it then, but now when I look back at the emails I was sending at that time, I cringe. They're riddled with basic errors. And no one told me. Professor Finney was the first teacher who told me the truth. As soon as classes ended, I was gone. I left Kentucky for New York on a Greyhound bus with a few hundred dollars in my bank account and two suitcases, one with my professional clothes, a pair of black slacks, a pair of gray slacks, a few collared shirts, my flower-printed sundresses, and the other stuffed with Shea's blow-up mattress. It was August 2008, and 5 days earlier, I had gotten a temp job at Essence Magazine. $10 an hour to help move stories from an old version of the website to a new one. The trip took 20 hours. I tried to lay my head against the window and sleep, but I couldn't. It was late when the bus pulled into Manhattan. My plan had been to spend that first night in a hotel. I found one near the Port Authority, but when I tried to go inside, the doorman lied and said it was closed. I think he thought I was homeless. Instantly, I regretted my travel outfit. Sneakers and jeans, my hair undone beneath a baseball cap.
I was too scared to try another hotel. Instead, I called the young woman who had offered to host me that first month, the daughter of one of my college mentors, and asked if I could show up right away. The taxi to Brooklyn cost a fortune. I had no idea how to navigate this new world, but I was a very good beggar. As a child, I would approach anyone who looked remotely willing and able and ask them for money to buy my siblings and me a value meal at rallies. When I was 8, success meant that we would get burgers and fries for dinner instead of nothing. Later, it meant a mentorship, an interview, a job. I had gotten my first position at Essence, an internship, thanks to Susan Taylor, the editorial director. I loved the magazine because it was full of stories about successful black women, and every month I'd see Susan's face smiling in the back of the book. In Kentucky, I'd gone to a talk she was giving, offered to carry her bags, and told her all about my ambitions. At the office, I would watch people I admired, anyone who seemed proper and smart and tried to do what they did. I could make it in New York, I told myself, if I worked hard, wore all black, and persuaded people to look after me. I asked anyone I thought could help me for advice or a connection. Most people, like Susan, were generous and kind, but there was also the occasional humiliation. One time I was having lunch at a French restaurant with another editor from Essence. I was proud because I had connected with him over our shared experience of growing up in a small town. As we were walking back to the Time and Life building, I told him how nice it was to conversate with him. "Did you just say conversate?" he asked, and my face burned. I was always a fast eater, but I'd never thought to be ashamed of it until I was having lunch with a beautiful editor from a different magazine. I guess I made a mess with the breadcrumbs. Even though she was black herself, she asked, "Why do you black girls eat like that?" Every Wednesday, I went to Hump Day, a happy hour for young black professionals where everyone talked politics and seemed to have answers to all sorts of serious questions. The men wore suits and ties, and the women all reminded me of Michelle Obama, ambitious, credentialed, supremely confident. Most were Jack and Jill groomed. They came from intact families that understood the concept of internships. They didn't drink Old English, and they knew how to eat spaghetti correctly. They read books at the summer houses of their parents, parents who sent them money, not the other way around. At Hump Day, I hid my past. They knew I was from Kentucky, which was foreign enough. They'd complain about boarding school, and I'd say, "Yeah, my private school was horrible, too." I told myself I wasn't technically lying. I had attended a magnet school with a dress code, khaki pants, and colored shirts. Growing up, I never wanted to be white, just the right kind of black. I'd always assumed that I was proper. I didn't have children out of wedlock. I wasn't a hoe. I went to college. I never thought much about class, but I'd never met black people like these before. My deficiencies haunted me. My childhood, my accent, my lack of knowledge. Still, things like the fact that I'd never seen the movie that well-off black kids had all watched, Coming to America, Harlem Nights, I asked, "Where are you at?" instead of, "Where are you?" I talked quietly because I was never certain I was saying the words correctly. When I said picture, people heard pitcher. Eventually, I trained myself to always say photo. I even found an acting coach online who agreed to give me voice lessons to try to change my accent, and we practiced on monologues in her studio. I told one Hump Day guy named Brandon that I was planning on a trip to Paris. He asked if I spoke French, and I said, conversational. All I could say was bonjour and je m'appelle Janisha, and I definitely wasn't flying to Europe. Each month, many of my credit cards went delinquent. After Sprint turned my cell phone off, my granny shipped me one that had belonged to her dead ex-husband. Big Dishman was with one instruction: don't erase his voice from the greeting. So whenever I miss someone's call, then hear a man's deep voice telling them to leave a message. At work, I never met anyone with a background like mine, and I knew why. Only people with money could afford to be paid so little. There were times when I couldn't pay for lunch.
One day I walked into a Chase bank to withdraw $2, just enough for a hot dog and chips. I probably had about $5 in my account, but the teller wouldn't let me make the withdrawal. She handed me a $5 bill from her own wallet instead. I thought constantly about my family. Colby was mixed up in drugs and getting in trouble. Aaron was married and raising two sons with his high school sweetheart. Shay was living in a three-bedroom house with her boyfriend and four kids. I was closest then to Shay and her children, especially my oldest niece. I didn't go home much, but when I did, I'd take her to the bookstore and spend more than I could afford on Junie B. Jones. My family knew I was working at a glamorous job in New York City, so they assumed I had money. I was too proud to tell them otherwise. In October 2010, I got that call about Trina in the hospital. A friend loaned me the cash for a plane ticket so I could make it to her bedside. The note on her chart read, "Patient has no bone flap on right side." The doctors had taken it out because her brain was swollen and bleeding from a hematoma. The intake nurse had written that the details surrounding how she arrived at the hospital were sketchy at best. "You came all the way from New York to check on me," Trina whispered. She was wearing a diaper, and I changed it for her. She said thank you. She was too weak to use her arms, so I helped feed her a sloppy cheeseburger, watery mustard soaking the bun. Trina's longtime boyfriend, Tim, had called an ambulance because she wouldn't wake up. She had been high, and it looked as if Tim had beaten her up. He told me that wasn't true and claimed that she had overdosed. But I had witnessed him hitting Trina many times. They're still together, and I recently asked him why he hit her so often. "She was crazy," he said. "She's still crazy." Sitting beside her, I couldn't bat down the flashbacks. I saw Tim pull her up by her hair like a fisherman would lift a trout. I saw her jaw widening to a scream. "What year is it?" I asked her. 1985, she said. "Who is the president?" "Bush." "What year is this?" "You just heard me say what year it is," she said. Her memory was draining away like spilled water. Whenever Trina woke up, I would ask her what I should do. Should I go back to New York? And she always said yes. "Go back. You got a dream there." I asked if she had any advice for me, and she said, "Don't be smart all your life. Always be yourself, no matter who's around. You live and you learn, and you learn to live." After a day or two, she started asking me for crack. She moved her mouth from side to side as if lips were playing on invisible harmonica. Spit bubbled on her lips. She didn't even know who I was anymore. She pleaded with me, "I want a hit." My friends in New York had no idea what was going on. My bosses just knew that my mom was sick. "She's still in critical condition," I told them. I wanted them to believe she was dying of cancer or something. She survived that injury, survived withdrawal, and then went back on crack. For at least a year, she had to wear a protective helmet. I just went back to New York. One night long after I returned, I was covering a celebrity event for People. Neo was performing, and my assignment was to interview him after his set. I got the VIP treatment, skipping the crowd and sipping free cocktails. We talked about his work and his children. It was just a normal night in my new life. But on the long commute home, I started sobbing. I didn't understand what was happening. What if someone I knew saw me crying? I couldn't stop. I could barely breathe. I'd slept in a walk-in closet, stayed with acquaintances, lived for a while with a boyfriend. I couldn't afford rent. But I needed a steady place to live, and a family friend from Kentucky finally connected me with Marie Brown. Ms. Brown was a literary agent who championed black writers and artists, and she had a habit of taking in young people who needed help. Her Harlem brownstone was a library. Magazines and newspapers were piled everywhere, and books and books and books. She looked at me skeptically while I pretended to have a reasonable plan for the future. At last, she offered me a room for a few months until I got on my feet. I stayed for 4 years. Much of the time, I could hide my inadequacies by working hard. Not with Miss Brown. One day in the kitchen, she told me to add 2 measurements, but my math was wrong.
"Why don't you know anything about numbers?" she asked. She ordered me some basic math books and gave me a card with different percentages on it for tipping. She gave me beauty advice, too. Wear sunscreen, scrub your elbows, things I'd never discussed with Trina or my granny. When I ate quickly, Ms. Brown would tell me, "Take your time, Janisha. Don't pick up the entire piece of bread. Break off a small piece and eat it. Dip the spoon into the soup and slowly bring it up to your mouth." But the main thing she had me do was read. Read until I couldn't read anymore. She was always saying, "I left that for you." Her living room table was covered in magazines and manuscripts, but amid the pandemonium, I always knew exactly which article was meant for me. When I was at work, she'd email me links to breaking news with the subject, "Did you read this?" I'd reply, "No, I didn't hear about it. I'll check it out." And she'd write back, "What type of journalist are you?" Whenever I was being small town or close-minded or acting like a victim of circumstances, she'd say, "Quit being Kentucky." Ms. Brown wasn't my only mentor. I had a string of them, women who talked to me about writers like Sylvia Plath, taught me how to fact-check, and invited me over for holiday dinners. But one of the most influential was someone I never met, Helen Gurley Brown, the legendary editor of Cosmopolitan. One day I found on the pile left out for me a review of a new biography of Brown called Bad Girls Go Everywhere. I couldn't understand at first why I needed to read about this plain-faced white woman. But I did, and then I ordered Brown's own book. Helen Gurley Brown grew up in Arkansas. I never liked the looks of the life that was programmed for me. Ordinary, hillbilly, and poor, she wrote. She quoted Carson McCullers, "I must go home periodically to renew my sense of horror." She called herself a Mouseburger, the kind of woman who wasn't Marilyn Monroe beautiful, but knew how to work hard and highlight her best features. She understood me. You may not be an intellectual or a scholar, but you are street smart. Like a little forest animal, you are quick and adaptable. You know things. One night I saw a tweet about The Messenger by Charles Wright. I'd never heard of Wright, and I immediately ordered a copy. I found his New York Times obituary. A quote from his editor drew me in. "He was a very strange man, and after we met, I thought, well, this is not going to work." Then he turned in the most perfect manuscript I'd ever received. Wright may have lacked technical skill, but raw talent throbbed beneath his sentences. He wrote about walking through Rockefeller Center with a book in his hands, sneezing and reading Lawrence Durrell, dead drunk from the explosion of his work. I suddenly looked up and encountered the long face of Stephen Rockefeller. He seemed startled. "Doesn't he think poor people read?" Wright was an outsider in New York, trying to straddle two worlds. His grandmother had raised him in Missouri after his mother died of typhoid fever. He wanted to be a writer but worked as a messenger, walking through the rainy New York streets until his shoes were soaked through. "I cannot connect the fragments of my life," he wrote. Wright was sad with pockets full of ambition, and so was I. Around this time, I applied to Columbia Journalism School. I did it secretly because I wasn't sure I wouldn't get in. But I did. All of my reading had paid off. For the first time, thanks to graduate school loans, I could afford to live comfortably. I called home to share the news, but no one had heard of Columbia before. "Where's that?" my granny asked. I told her that Barack Obama had gone there. Now, whenever I went out with the Hump Day crowd, people asked me for book recommendations. "You have to read Liar's Poker," I'd say. "You'd really love The Brief, Wondrous Life of Oscar Wilde." The truth is, I hadn't even read some of the books I recommended. I'd just heard about them while listening to Ms. Brown and her literary friends, or read the reviews that told me they were important. In 2011, my old professor, Nikki Finney, was nominated for a National Book Award for poetry, and she invited me to go to the ceremony with her. I was in the audience when she won and gave an acceptance speech that soon went viral.
Black people were the only people in the United States ever explicitly forbidden to become literate. That, she said, still haunts every poem I make. She invited me again 2 years later when she was a judge. I met James McBride, and I told him that his books had changed my life. When he loved For the Good Lord Bird, I cheered and cheered. The next year I graduated from Columbia. Ms. Brown was throwing me a party, and I invited a bunch of my mentors as well as Aunt So-So, Trina, and my granny. I had helped get some money together for Trina to ride that same Greyhound bus I'd once taken. But then I changed my mind. She was getting high a lot then, and I didn't want to babysit her. So I called her back and said to forget about it, that I didn't want her to come after all. She didn't ask why. My granny didn't come either. I had so wanted her to see my life, my studio apartment with its bookshelves of novels and biographies, the campus filled with brilliant professors. But at the last minute, she made an excuse and said she couldn't come. Many people were there to support me, but not the two women who raised me. My brothers and sisters and I have never talked about our childhood much. When I went to live with my granny, I became something like an only child, and each year their absence became easier to accept. Alone, I was able to rewrite my own story. I had a good life. I went to Florida every spring break and swam with my cousins. I decorated my own room. I had only myself to look after. I tried to bury the rest of it in the ground, and I was surprisingly successful. But our silence had a cost. Last year, I started writing what I thought would be an essay about my start in journalism. But I kept getting pulled back and back. I couldn't write about myself without writing about my family. I always knew that I had privileges my brothers and sisters didn't have. All this time, I thought that Colby and Aaron had lived with a nice foster family. But I found out this year that Colby, struggling with behavioral issues, had been sent away to live in a series of group homes when he was 9 or 10. How could I have not known that? You were just off in your own little world, he told me. We were all off in our own little worlds. He told me about a time when he was alone downstairs in our apartment and the cops barged in. He'd gotten a teddy bear on a school trip to some kind of medical clinic. It had a big bandage on it. Someone was hurt during the raid. I'm not sure what happened or how much of this is the dream logic of a traumatized child. But he said that somebody took my Band-Aid off my teddy bear because they were bleeding that bad. I was so mad, he said. I love that teddy bear. Listening to his memories, I felt like a wound was reopening inside me. I talked with my aunts and my great-aunts, with my granny's cousin and childhood friend. But the one person who didn't want to talk was my granny. You don't want to open that can of worms, she said. I always saw crack as the source of my family's problems, but I learned that addiction went back in our family long before the crack epidemic, as did poverty and neglect. Irvin Smith, my granny's cousin, is the most educated member of our family. He has a doctorate in behavioral and analytical psychology and worked as a clinical consultant for the state of Kentucky. Ours, Irvin told me, was a female-dominated family. The women were always getting in hair-pulling, skillet-raising fights. Mother-daughter fights about the things that all mothers and daughters argue about. The daughters, boyfriends, the grandkids. They lived in the 40s, 50s, and 60s in a part of Lexington called the Bottoms, where the juke joints were, where people went to drink and fight. My granny was raised mostly by her grandmother, Addie Mae Fields, who worked in the Southwestern Tobacco Factory and wove beautiful baskets out of tobacco leaves. My granny's mother worked in the factory, too. Both her mother and grandmother drank heavily. Granny's mother died suddenly in her sleep in her early 40s or even younger. My granny was 14 or 15 when she became a mother to a baby girl who died. Trina was born the year after. Her father's name is Walter Watts. Walter's childhood was one of real deprivation. He told me that his mother gave him up and that he lived in the streets. He was the neighborhood child. People in the neighborhood at different houses would buy clothes for me. I would have to go to their house to take a bath. He was addicted to heroin, then to crack.
Drugs do not allow you to be a parent, he told me. They consume your whole life. So why did he use them? My mother didn't love me, so how could anybody else love me? That's the way I always looked at it. When I asked my people in my family why their lives had gone so off track, they all wanted to point to the same thing. This void where a mother's love was supposed to be. You try to close that void, but it never happens, Walter said. At least it hasn't happened for me. My mother never, never wanted me, Trina said. She never wanted me. There is more to this article, but we have run out of time for today, so I will conclude it next week. This has been Susan with The Atlantic. I hope you've enjoyed today's reading from the audio reading services of the Allen County Public Library in Fort Wayne, Indiana.

This is Jim Ralston with an Irish short take from the Book of Iowa Curiosities, a one-horse, two-tractor town, Clermont. This small town, population 716, is blessed with not one, but two famous, at least by Iowa standards, tractors. Both set conveniently on Main Street, about one block apart, in small, simple wooden buildings with large plate glass windows facing the street for easy viewing. There's no admission charge, no lines, and the night we visited, not a single other adult downtown. Just three kids playing tag in the middle of the quiet street. The first and perhaps most famous tractor is the green 1966 John Deere riding lawnmower, an absurdly large attached trailer, complete with small set of antlers up front, featured in the 1999 David Lynch film, The Straight Story. The real, original straight tractor is in Lawrence. See A Lawnmower Ride with Friends in Chapter 5. Based on a true story, the film chronicles the adventures of Alvin Straight, a 73-year-old retiree from Lawrence, Iowa, who, having lost his driver's license because of poor eyesight, decides to drive his lawnmower more than 240 miles across two states to visit his estranged and ailing brother in Mount Zion, Wisconsin. Along the way, he meets a pregnant runaway, a fellow World War II vet, and a priest, among others, and there's plenty of heartwarming straight talk between Alvin and his fellow Iowans. When someone asks why he's driving a tractor at top speed of 5 miles per hour all the way to Wisconsin, he says simply, "My eyes are bad. I can't drive. I don't have someone else driving. And I've got to get out to my brother." Spoken like a true Iowan. The second tractor, though, less famous, is still impressive. It's a 1927 Hart Parr manufactured in Charles City, Iowa. The rusty machine sits atop a faded purple shag carpet, a keepsake from the tractor's 1970s disco phase, looking exactly like what it is, a very old tractor. The manufacturer of the machine, Hart Parr, is famous for having coined the term tractor when the company shortened the old name for machines, gasoline tractor engines. The information posted besides the tractor kindly explained that it

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13: All right, jumping into the reading of today's Wall Street Journal for this Monday, the 4th of May. May the 4th be with you. We say hello to Steve and John.
14: Thank you, John Shea, and hello, everyone. Let's start today's reading of the Wall Street Journal right on the front page with this article. Global economy powers ahead despite growing energy shock. Fuel oil inventories, advances in energy efficiency, AI boom help put off a slump. Article by Jason Douglas. One of the major surprises about the gravest energy shock since the 1970s is how resilient much of the world has been. The closure of the Strait of Hormuz has yanked around 13 million barrels of oil a day from global energy supplies. Blackouts have hit Pakistan. The Philippines has imposed a four-day work week, and countries including Slovenia and Bangladesh have rationed fuel. The risk that the world sinks into recession is rising with each day. The waterway remains shut. The price of Brent crude, the global oil benchmark, has risen more than 50% since the strait was closed. Even so, in the 2 months since the strait was closed by Iran in response to U.S. and Israeli attacks, many of the world's major economies have been soldiering on in contrast to the swift downturns that accompanied similar energy crises in the 1970s and 1990s. Stock markets are touching records. This resilience reflects ample energy reserves, policies to help consumers, and the offsetting effects of the artificial intelligence boom that is powering trade and business investments in the U.S. and beyond. It also highlights an underappreciated shift in the workings of the global economy. Over the years, countries have become steadily more energy efficient, squeezing more economic activity out of each drop of oil or cubic meter of natural gas burned. The energy needed to generate a dollar of gross domestic product, adjusted for inflation, has since 2000 fallen by about a third in the U.S., in Europe, and by about 40% in China, according to World Bank data. Better energy efficiency cushions the shock from supply disruptions internationally.

0: Monetary Fund Managing Director Kastelina Georgieva said in April. Underlying the global economy's resilience, the IMF said that assuming energy flows through the strait resumed by mid-year, it expects only modestly slower growth this year than in 2025, at around 3.1% compared with a 3.4%. Of course, a mere severe test of the global economy's durability will occur if the conflict persists and the strait stays closed. The ceasefire between the U.S. and Iran is holding, but there is no agreement to reopen the waterway, which is also subject to a U.S. blockade aimed at starving Iran of imports and revenue. Poor countries that don't have reserves on which to draw and are on the sidelines of the AI boom are struggling, with shortages closing factories and high import prices for energy straining threadbare government budgets. If the strait remains closed into next year, the IMF warned global growth in 2026 could sink to around 2%, bringing the world economy close to recession. When Russia's invasion of Ukraine triggered a similar energy shock in 2022, consumer prices were surging in big economies as pent-up demand collided with strangled supply as they reopened after the pandemic. Central banks had little choice but to jack up interest rates almost immediately. This time around, central banks don't face the same pressure from domestic inflation as they weigh the risks from a bump in global energy prices. Central banks in the U.S., Europe, and Japan held their benchmark interest rates steady last week as they assessed the effects of the war on their economies. The economic outlook remains highly uncertain, and the conflict in the Middle East has added to this uncertainty, Federal Reserve Chair Jerome Powell said Wednesday. Compared with 2022, the starting point is more benign, said Mansour Mohiuddin, chief macro strategist at the Bank of Singapore, a private bank government spending on defense and other priorities is also helping economic activity while the strait remains closed, he said. Though he added, he is concerned that higher prices and shortages could start to bite within weeks. Since the closure of the strait, governments have swung into action to stabilize energy supplies and keep a lid on price rises for consumers. Key to their efforts are deep reserves. Japan and South Korea had around 200 days' worth of reserves on hand in January, according to the International Energy Agency. Europe had 130 days. China's enormous stockpile, estimated by the U.S. at around 1.4 billion barrels, is enough to power its economy for about 100 days. For Asia, especially, another counterweight to strains from the energy shock has been buoyant exports. The AI boom has meant ravenous demand in the U.S. and elsewhere for Asian-made chips, electronics, and machinery to power data centers. Exports from Japan were 12% higher in March than a year earlier. In South Korea, they rose almost 50%. And in Taiwan, they rocketed 68%. AI is papering over the cracks, said Stefan Angrick, head of Japan and Frontier Markets Economies at Moody's Analytics in Tokyo. A deeper reason for the global economy's resilience compared with previous energy shocks is greater energy efficiency. Advanced economies have shifted to less energy-intensive services, such as finance and healthcare, from energy-hungry manufacturing. Renewables have also played a role. Both solar and wind lose energy as heat, loss energy as heat than burning fossil fuels. Consumer appliances have been re-engineered to use less electricity, and firms have squeezed out improvements in industrial processes to save energy. German engineering giant ThyssenKrupp has improved its use of energy through measures including capturing waste heat, reducing leaks, and replacing lighting and other components with newer, more energy-efficient alternatives, according to recent disclosures on its sustainability efforts. Francis Saint-Gobain, a construction firm, said in a 2025 report that it has started using AI to monitor and adjust energy use in its fiberglass furnaces to boost efficiency, and is replacing natural gas with more efficient fuels, such as hydrogen. Modeling by the IMF suggested that energy-saving measures adopted by European companies in the aftermath of the 2022 crisis reduced by about one-third the long-term damage to the European economy. With this latest energy crisis, some economists worry about how many more shocks the global economy can take. Hits from the pandemic, energy, and U.S. tariffs are causing ripples that could outlast the shocks themselves, such as and such a weaker investment, subdued business and consumer confidence, and strained public finances, said Ayodhita Muto, Director of Development Research at the World Bank. You have this recession, succession of shocks. Countries, especially developing ones, face this tough trade-off between providing relief today and sustaining growth tomorrow. John.
1: Thank you, Steve. From the front page, college grads find Sunbelt hot job spot, by Ray Smith. A string of cities across the U.S. Sunbelt are emerging as graduate hiring hotspots in an otherwise challenging job market for young professionals, an analysis shows. Birmingham, Alabama, tops the overall list of the places where newly minted graduates are landing jobs with a college-level career track, followed by Tampa, Florida, according to the new study by the payroll processor ADP. In fact, six of the list's top 10, including Raleigh, North Carolina, Tulsa, Oklahoma, Nashville, Tennessee, and Charlotte, North Carolina, are in the South. Other pockets of the country also punch above their weight as early career launch pads for their mix of a 20-something hiring, pay, and affordability. Columbus, Ohio, and California's San Jose area unexpectedly got top scores this year, evidence that even places with so-so earning potential or high cost of living can be prime locations for landing the first job post-graduation. Altogether, the ADP analysis, which measured 53 of the country's biggest metro areas, show that what looks like a nascent recovery in graduate hiring is happening unevenly. Recent data shows companies are boosting entry-level hiring this spring after holding back for several seasons. But their appetite hinges a lot on the kind of role, sector, and location. Researchers crunched ADP payroll data for more than 400,000 U.S. 20-somethings nationwide. They weighed hiring rates for jobs that typically require a degree against affordability adjusted pay in each location. If you can get the right mix of hiring, pay, and affordability, it's a really attractive launch point for a young person, said Nella Richardson, ADP's chief economist. The ranking revealed a U.S. economy and entry-level job market in flux. A modest rebound in junior tech industry jobs helped lift Greater Jose, San Jose, to number 3 from number 14 a year ago, while a sharper hiring surge in the Tampa-St. Petersburg region in Florida boosted to a second place from 26. Meanwhile, Milwaukee, Baltimore, and Austin, Texas, all in this year's top 5, fell several notches. Birmingham rose to the top with one of the strongest hiring rates for 20-somethings in college-level degrees and an even better affordability score. Median annual wages for recent graduates, meanwhile, rose more than 16% to $59,004, according to the ADP data. The area is home to a big bioscience sector, anchored by the University of Alabama at Birmingham, and large employers in the automotive and advanced materials industries, said Trevor Sutton, Vice President of Economic Development of the Birmingham Business Alliance. The latter group has fueled demand for engineers at such companies as Southern Company and Quanta Power Solutions, a unit of the energy infrastructure company Quanta Services. Second place Tampa had the strongest hiring rate. Local employers in healthcare, financial services, and technology have been steadily hiring early career talent, said Bob Rothlack, president of the chief executive of Tampa Bay Chamber of Commerce. Average rents are finally easing, slipping 4% over 4% year over year of March, after an influx of new residents drove them up 38% between 2020 and 2023, according to Eric Finnegan, Vice President of Demographics Research at John Burns Research and Consulting. Hazel McQueen, a finance major at the University of Georgia, set her sights on the Tampa area early in her job search. She is moving there after graduation to work at J.P. Morgan Private Bank as an analyst. We're seeing huge migrations of wealth moving to the Northeast, like New York and Massachusetts, coming down south. I just felt that was a great opportunity for me to get my foot in the door. San Jose's third place finish is one of the biggest surprises. Layoffs have hit Silicon Valley companies, including Meta Platforms and Oracle. Yet local employment rose up 3,600 jobs in February from the month before. AI is likely fueling some of that hiring, said Russell Hancock, president and chief executive of the joint ventures Silicon Valley think tank. Few metro areas are pricier, but San Jose also offers some of the highest wages. The California Employment Development Department puts average annual earnings there at about $200,000 compared with $86,000 nationwide. Columbus, meanwhile, is the Midwest standout city with a strong hiring and still reasonable housing costs. It has been a draw for large employees. One of the J.P. Morgan's largest hubs outside of New York City is Columbus. The bank considers the area an important source of entry-level talent. Hiring has also been strong in advanced manufacturing, and it helps that Columbus's four major hospital systems cooperate on talent development, said Rich Granger, director of the Workforce and Workplace Innovation at the Columbus Chamber of Commerce. Raleigh, number one on ADP's list for the past 2 years, slid to fifth place, but its ecosystem of area research institutions, including the University of North Carolina at Chapel Hill, Duke University, and other schools, continues to fuel hiring in health and science despite the decline in federal research funding. Steve?
0: Thanks, John. And from the U.S. News section of today's Wall Street Journal, why Powell decided to stay on Fed board. The departing chair had wanted to leave, but then concluded he had no choice. Article by Nick Tamirios. The Federal Reserve was breaking all the rules. It was April 2020, with pandemic lockdowns producing some of the scariest moments for the U.S. economy in decades. The central bank had just rolled out plans to do things it would never ordinarily do: lending to mid-sized businesses, purchasing junk bonds, and hoovering up Treasury securities at a pace it had never attempted. Fed Chair Jerome Powell was unapologetic. None of us has the luxury of choosing our challenges, he said in a virtual speech. Fate and history provide them for us. Our job is to meet the tests we are presented. 6 years later, the same sentiment explains a more personal reckoning. His decision to remain on the Fed's board after his term as chair ends May 15th, the first chair to do so since Mariner Eccles in 1948. Powell had long been counting down the days to retirement. By April, he had concluded reluctantly that the days were no longer his to count. Powell's decision was one he didn't want to make and hoped he could avoid, according to interviews with current and former Fed officials and others who have worked closely with him. At his final news conference last week, Powell said President Trump's legal challenges had crossed the line that threatened to change how the Fed operates. The things that have happened really in the last 3 months have left me no choice, he said. Staying on the board was his bid to ensure the central bank would continue to be able to conduct monetary policy without political interference. The legal actions were unprecedented in our 113-year history, Powell said. I worry that these attacks are battering the institution. The January decision to pursue a Justice Department criminal investigation, in view of people who know Powell well, reflected a fundamental misreading of the Fed chair, one they described as alarming, strategically inept, and ultimately revealing about the administration's intentions. Rather than push him out, the move reinforced Powell's sense of responsibility to the institution and helped produce the decision he had hoped to avoid. The probe wasn't the only concern. Talk among the president's allies about firing Reserve Bank presidents, who since 1935 have served as a structural check on White House influence over monetary policy, deepened the worry. The tactics might change. The thinking went, but the goal wouldn't. Seizing control of the Fed's decentralized rate-setting committee outside of the legally established appointment process, in which a board seat opens every 2 years. What the probe signaled about Trump's willingness to pursue those aims, these people said, was the reason staying was on the table at all. Without it, Powell wouldn't have seriously considered remaining once Trump nominated former Fed Governor Kevin Warsh to succeed him as chair. Powell's decision drew swift criticism from Trump's allies. Treasury Secretary Scott Bessent called it a violation of all Federal Reserve norms and said Powell was acting as if he alone can maintain the integrity of the Fed. Larry Kudlow, the former Trump economic advisor he used to meet with the Fed leader, said the decision reflected poorly on Powell. Jay Powell's not the martyr he thinks he is, Kudlow said on his Fox Business program. Trump said Thursday that he wasn't bothered by Powell's decision. I don't care, he told reporters. Powell said he wasn't staying to second-guess Warsh and that he would keep a low profile. I'm not looking to be a high-profile dissident or anything like that, he said. In January, the Justice Department opened a criminal investigation of Powell's oversight of building renovations. Powell challenged the effort in a behind-closed-doors legal battle, and a federal judge ruled the subpoenas improper. Lawmakers of both parties called the matter unworthy of criminal scrutiny. The blowback froze Warsh's path through the Senate until April 24th, when the U.S. Attorney's Office announced the probe would be halted, just in time for the Senate to confirm Warsh on schedule. Current and former Fed officials, who have been appointed by presidents from both parties, said they hoped they would have made the same decision Powell made if they had been in his position. Jay was in a really difficult situation, said Loretta Mester, who was president of the Cleveland Fed from 2014 to 2024, served alongside Powell for a decade. I think he did what he had to do given the conditions. The probe was resolved in a way that satisfied the key Republicans. Our key Republican, Tom Tillis of North Carolina. With his one-man blockade ended, Warsh's current confirmation advanced through the Senate Banking Committee on a party-line vote last week. Hours later, Powell said the resolution hadn't met the standard he had publicly set weeks earlier, when he said it needed to end with transparency and finality. The Justice Department offered private assurance that it would pursue a criminal referral only if the Fed's Inspector General, whose audit Powell had requested last July, found wrongdoing. The department also indicated that its forthcoming appeal of the subpoena ruling was about preventing adverse case law for the government, not about reopening the probe against him. But the U.S. Attorney's Office didn't issue a public exoneration. An official suggested they could restart the investigation at any time. Powell hasn't said for how long he plans to stay. His term as a governor ends in early 2028. Some of those who know him say he could be there a while because they have concluded the administration can't be trusted to change its behavior. John.
1: Thank you, Steve. From page A3, pardon me, General Z finds a home in Sunday Mass by Envy Botani. New York. For years, churches have worried about empty pews. At St. Joseph's Church in Greenwich Village, the problem is flipped. There isn't enough room. A recent 6 p.m. Sunday Mass felt like a sold-out event. Every inch of pew space was filled, mostly with young adults. Latecomers squeezed into rows of folding chairs or stood shoulder to shoulder in the foyer, peering through glass doors. Others squatted on balcony steps or leaned against walls for the 90-minute service. When Eucharistic ministers moved through the aisles to distribute communion, they had to tiptoe around knees and baggage, handbags. An hour earlier, many of these same worshipers had been eating pizza. For the past months, two 20-somethings, Anthony Gross and Kate DiPietro, have hosted Pizza to Pews, a pre-mass meeting up at the pizza box nearby. More than 100 young adults showed up the first week. By the third, it was 200. Some drive in from Long Island, and others take the train from Boston. Then, like a field trip, the group walks to church together. "Nobody wants to go to Mass alone," said Gross, 22, who moved to New York from Wisconsin last summer and found St. Joe's, as it is known. After asking ChatGPT, where to find a young Catholic community, better than going to a bar and spending $400. Gross is part of a measurable shift. Gen Z Christians attend church more often than millennials, Gen X and baby boomers. According to the Barna Group, a firm that studies U.S. faith trends. In 2025, the typical Gen Z churchgoer attended nearly two weekends a month, the highest level since the firm began tracking, and up from one weekend a month in 2020. Young men in particular are more interested in faith. A Gallup poll released in April found that in 2025, 42% of the young men said religion is very important to them, up sharply from 28% to 20% in 2023, and overtaking young women. Worshippers in churches give a variety of reasons for the rise, from the social to the spiritual. Many young people began searching for community after the pandemic, while some parishes saw a surge after the killing of a conservative activist, Charlie Kirk, part of a wave of high-profile incidents of political violence nationwide. Geopolitical tensions, economic uncertainties, and a craving for connection are also leading some Gen Zers to turn to faith communities for comfort and tradition. Some are picking up the rosary, a form of prayer that they say they are encountering for the first time as adults. Gross and DePietro say churches across the country have reached out after speaking to their parishes to inspire more young people to attend. Nearby rival parish St. Patrick's Old Cathedral has also seen a jump in young attendees. They linger on the steps after service to swap numbers and make coffee plans or dinner plans. You're always meeting new people, but you're lonely, said Isabel Orlando, 23, who moved to New York City 2 years ago and works as a nutrition consultant. She recently started hosting what she calls Holy Girl Walk, a Catholic play on the Hot Girl Walk trend, where young women pray the rosary in Central Park. Her first event drew about 50 women, and the second has more than 150 signups after videos went viral. Some passerby heard the group praying and simply joined in. This is about meeting people rooted in the same values as you, Orlando stated. Taylor Donahue, 25, grew up in Philadelphia in a household that was, as she put it, Christian, but didn't really go to church. She simply skipped services through 4 years of college. Then she moved to New York and started attending a non-denominational parish near Times Square, Font Church, with friends. "I've grown up so much in my faith," she said. "I don't know if I didn't move to New York City if I would have gotten such a calling." Now Sunday is a ritual. Dress up, meet friends at 10 a.m. or noon service. Sometimes get brunch after. "My wholesome Sundays," she calls them, posting videos of her church outfits and routine to nearly 500,000 TikTok followers. In New York City, a city full of options, even churchgoers have become something of a rotation. "I feel like I'm cheating on Epiphany," joked one young woman who came to Pizza the Pews with her sister, referring to the Church of the Epiphany after another parish nearby. The resurgence is spilling into dating. Catholic matchmaking platforms, Sacred Spark, launched 6 months ago, since the New York has become one of its fastest growing hubs. Pardon me. Conversations are rising, particularly across metro centers and university. This Easter, nearly 90 people took the Holy Communion to formally join the Catholic Church at St. Joe's, more than double than last year. About 70 entered via Old St. Patrick's, also roughly doubled. St. Joseph's St. Joseph's conversion class this year has ballooned to roughly 3 to 4 times its usual size. Some newcomers have never opened the Bible and know nothing about it, said Reverend Boniface Endorf, a priest at St. Joe's. In turn, young parishioners, volunteers, help with logistics, redesign things. A Broadway lighting designer in the congregation recently overhauled the church's lights. Others run a Friday night homeless reach. Endorf credits more than loneliness for filling pews. People are looking for more than career and consumption, he said. What does it mean to grow up? They're looking for guidance. Steve?
0: Thanks, John. Foreclosures hit 6-year high as costs keep rising. Article by Nicole Friedman and Veronica Dagger. U.S. foreclosure filings hit a 6-year high in the first quarter. Fast rising home ownership costs, such as property tax and insurance bills, are a reason to blame. The number of U.S. properties with a foreclosure filing rose to almost 119,000 in the first quarter, according to property data provider Atom. That marked a 26% jump from the same period a year earlier. The figure is also the highest since the first quarter of 2020, when pandemic-era mortgage relief measures and stimulus payments first led to a huge drop in foreclosures. The current foreclosure rate is a return to the pre-pandemic norm and not a sign of widespread borrower distress, analysts say. Many homeowners have low mortgage rates and have benefited from home price appreciation in recent years. But the recent increase is an indication that more people are struggling, especially when rising costs for home insurance, property taxes, or homeowners association dues push up their monthly bills. These new causes of distress could be a warning sign of more pain to come. Some borrowers' student loan payments have also resumed, adding to their expenses. Delinquencies for credit card bills and car loans have also risen. Homeowners who bought their homes within the past few years might be even worse off because they bought at higher mortgage rates. In some areas, prices have slipped, leaving some owners underwater. They also have fewer relief options than they did during the pandemic. They're having payment shock from taxes and insurance, along with potential job distress, said Marina Walsh, an economist at the Mortgage Bankers Association. Especially for homeowners who bought recently. Is this layering effect that could create distress, she said. The average annual home insurance bill was $2,948 last year, up 12% from 2024. According to Insurify, the average property tax for U.S. single-family homes, meanwhile, rose 3% to $4,427, according to Atom. Homeowners who spend a bigger share of their housing costs on home insurance are more likely to be past due in their mortgage payments, according to an analysis by Intercontinental Exchange earlier this year. Foreclosure-related legal requests rose 20% year-over-year in March, according to the Legal Shield Consumer Stress Legal Index, which is calculated based on more than 150,000 attorney calls a month. Homeowners were comfortable with their monthly costs when they bought their homes, but all of a sudden, a year later or 3 years later, that mortgage payment jumped beyond that percentage that they had accounted for when you add insurance and taxes, said Rebecca Carter, a Legal Shield provider attorney who works with clients in the Mid-Atlantic and Northeast. Mary Miranda fell behind on property tax payments for her house in Barnesville, Pennsylvania, after her husband died. She also canceled her home insurance coverage to save money. The expenses and everything else, it just overwhelmed me, said Miranda, who was 63. She receives about $12,000 a year from Social Security, and her property taxes come to almost half of that. She already paid off her mortgage, but she had to take out a reverse mortgage last year to pay off her back taxes and prevent a pending foreclosure. John.
1: Thank you, Steve. From page A4, head of Secret Service has Trump's trust and difficult task in a difficult task by Ryan Barber and Annie Linsky. Sean Curran cut the storybook image of a Secret Service agent when in a dark suit and sunglasses, he whisked Donald Trump away from an attempt in his life. Butler, PA, in July 2024. About 2 years later, another would-be assassin targeted Trump, and Curran is the one answering for the agency as questions about his preparation continue. Oh, excuse me, jumped up here. The gunman recently at a Washington press dinner marked the third direct assassination attempt against Trump in less than 2 years, prompting lawmakers and others to ask whether the Secret Service had sufficiently learned its lessons in security from the past attempts. In 2024, Curran was head of Trump's security detail. Now, he is the head of the entire Secret Service. A week after the shooting, authorities haven't clearly explained what happened that night. Several videos have compounded the confusion, including one made public Thursday that appeared to show a security dog identifying the suspect, only to have the dog's handler ignore the warning. Some law enforcement officials have also privately questioned how the Federal Bureau of Investigation inquiry is being handled. People familiar with the concerns have said an FBI representative from the Bureau had information to the public at a lightning speed appearing on Fox News, Curran said. All the evidence he had seen shows that the suspect shot a Secret Service officer with a shotgun before being apprehended. Trump appointed Curran to run the Secret Service last year, choosing a longtime field officer who had spent time dealing with Washington politics and bureaucracy, but had promised to do anything to protect Trump. He leapfrogged several higher-ranking Secret Service officials to take the job. The president had developed a bond with Curran during his in-between years when Trump was out of power. People familiar with the matter said that Curran's brawling with headquarters for more protection at the time was appreciated by Trump. And when an assassin's bullet grazed his ear in Butler, PA, the president cemented his view, the people said. Last week, federal prosecutors charged the 31-year-old suspect, Cole Thomas Allen, with attempted assassination, alleging he rushed through the Secret Service checkpoint with a shotgun and a pistol before being stopped outside the Washington Hilton Ballroom. There's always room for improvement, right? Trump said Thursday in the Oval Office when asked about Secret Service. He got into the building. White House spokesman Davis Engel said the president continues to have confidence in all of his top law enforcement personnel, including Curran. Some former law officials, law enforcement officials, said the process functioned as intended, given that the gunman didn't make it into the dinner itself. Past independent panels have recommended that an agency appoint a director with significant outside experience. And another former law enforcement official said Curran might be too loyal to the agency to implement the shakeup that is needed. So tight is their trust that one official recalled talking to the president about an event, and Trump joked that he would attend only if Curran approved it. Curran's to-do list includes not just restoring the agency's reputation, but also preparing for several high-stakes years ahead as the U.S. barrels toward the midterm elections, this summer's World Cup, and the celebration plan for the country's 250th birthday. In 2028, the agency will have to deal with the Summer Olympics in Los Angeles and the presidential election, including two nominating conventions. Steve?
0: Thanks, John. From the World News section of today's Wall Street Journal, OPEC signals unity after UAE pulls out. Production accords seen as symbolic due to challenges the exporters face. Article by Sama Saeed and Benoit Fosson. OPEC sought to project a united front Sunday, agreeing to a symbolic increase in oil output just days after the bombshell departure of the United Arab Emirates. But the pledge masks fault lines that could soon resurface. The Organization of the Petroleum Exporting Countries said, and its allies agreed to raise production by about 188,000 barrels a day in June, a third consecutive monthly increase, and the signal to markets that the cartel's policies remain unaffected by the rupture. In a statement following a virtual meeting Sunday, a group of seven countries belonging to the broader OPEC Plus didn't even reference the UAE's exit. The seven members of Saudi Arabia, the group's de facto leader, along with Russia, Iraq, Kuwait, Algeria, Kazakhstan, and Oman. OPEC Plus is playing it cool by sticking to the same production path, just minus the UAE. It's acting as if nothing has happened, deliberately playing down internal fractures and projecting stability, said Jorge León, head of geopolitical analysis at Rystad Energy. With the effective closure of the Strait of Hormuz, the production increase is largely viewed by analysts as a statement of intent rather than a market-moving event. Kuwait, for instance, didn't export any barrels of crude in April for the first time since the 1990 Gulf War, according to ship monitoring company Tanker Trackers. The sudden departure of the UAE dealt a heavy blow to OPEC at a time when the Iran war is scrambling alliances and investment priorities among the world's top oil producers. The move further weakens the cartel, which was already under pressure amid internal disunity and the rise of American oil output. The UAE was OPEC's third largest producer and has in recent years wanted to boost its output beyond levels allowed by the cartel's quota system. On Sunday, as OPEC Plus met virtually to vote on its output decision, the UAE state-run Abu Dhabi National Oil Company announced plans to spend $55 billion on new projects over the next 2 years. The UAE's departure illustrates how the Persian Gulf state has grown less willing to compromise as its relations with OPEC heavyweight Saudi Arabia have frayed amid competition for regional leadership. The big question now facing both OPEC and wider oil markets is whether other nations decide to leave the group. Saudi Arabia was blindsided by the UAE's exit, according to Gulf officials familiar with the matter. The move led to concerns not only that the split would reduce OPEC's ability to manage oil markets, but also that it could spur further defections, they added. The kingdom in recent days has raced to contact other members to ensure OPEC's unity remains intact and to project support for the group, the official said. Saudi officials also consulted members on the output decision days in advance of Sunday's meeting, a departure from the usual practice of only informing smaller members of the group just before, according to Gulf OPEC officials. Some OPEC members have publicly insisted that the UAE's departure is a unique event. Algerian President Abdelmadjid Tebboune on Saturday described the UAE's withdrawal as non-event. The core pillar of the organization remains Saudi Arabia, he said, according to Algeria's news agency, APS. Iraq and Kazakhstan, which have previously protested Saudi dominance of OPEC in private, have both recently affirmed their commitment to the alliance. However, OPEC delegates warned that while the risk of further departures is contained because of the Iran war, disquiet remains. Some members haven't always adhered to the group's quotas and have at times been critical of Saudi Arabia's approach to market management, whereby it adjusts production to influence oil prices. Analysts see Iraq, the cartel's second-largest member, as a potential flight risk. Iraqi oil officials told the Wall Street Journal that the country has no plans to leave the organization. John.
1: Thanks, Steve. From the business and finance, page B1, credit card fees are facing fight over state law. This is by Ben Glickman. The fight between banks and merchants over the credit card fees that power your rewards cards is going local, opening the door to a future where your card only works in some states. An Illinois law set to go into effect this summer would ban credit card fees on taxes and tips. The latest flashpoint in a battle that could shape the regulation and acceptance of credit cards. Merchants, which pay a portion of every transaction to the bank issuing the card used, hate the fees and have been fighting for years to break the system apart. Banks say the interchange fees fund, rewards like travel points and cash back that consumers love, as well as services like fraud prevention, the fees are set by card networks like Visa and MasterCard, but paid directly to banks that issue the card. The banks have opposed the Illinois law, warning that some small card issuers could withdraw from the state entirely if it goes into effect as planned on July 1st. Already a settlement between merchants and card companies is threatening to upend the rewards card, would be allowing merchants more freedom to reject credit cards than charge them with higher fees. The Illinois law could further alter the landscape, splintering the acceptance by state if it takes effect. Already, other states have made similar moves through federal regulators last month, moved to step in and institute national control. Illinois is attempting to force the banks to differentiate what portion of the bill would carry fees. For instance, when you tap or swipe your card at a restaurant, the entire bottom line, including state and local taxes and gratuity, is subtracted from your credit card's limit. The restaurant receives a slightly smaller sum, excluding the interchange fee calculated as a percentage of the total amount and other fees. The restaurant then pays the full tax to the state and tips to its employees, reducing its cut even further. Merchants and proponents of the Illinois law argue businesses are unfairly paying fees on money that doesn't end up in their pockets. They say that the reducing fees will save some small businesses money and trickle down into lower price for consumers. Merchants paid about $500 million in interchange on sales tax in Illinois in 2024, including both debit and credit cards, according to data from payments consulting firm CMSBI. Nationwide, the figure was nearly $11 billion. Banks and their trade. 11 billion U.S. merchants paid nearly this much in interchange fees on sales tax in 2024. Groups say that the law violates rights under federal statutes and would cause chaos in the payment system. An ad campaign that ran in Illinois during the March Madness, sponsored by the bank trade group, depicts an ATM with the text, "Sorry, this bank is closed. Blame Springfield politicians." Big yellow block text at the end of the ad says, "Stop credit card chaos law." Several community banks and small credit unions said in court that the cost of complying with the new law would likely be hundreds and thousands of dollars. The options that would steer more towards is eliminating card services for our members, Peter Fulth, who leads a small Illinois credit union and serves on the board of Illinois Credit Union League, said at a press conference. Mark Robinson, who operates five taverns on the north side of Chicago, says he expects the law would save his business between $25,000 and $40,000 a year in costs, enough to potentially hire additional help or avoid further raising prices. In his 16 years in business, the 48-year-old said the portion of the customers using cards has gone from less than half to about 99%. Proliferation of cards with big rewards would come with bigger fees, have added that expense. As we've seen rewards grow and the competition between cards grow, we've seen the costs of processing go up. We are absorbing that as an additional business expense. The law was originally signed by the governor in 2024. A collection of trade groups representing banks and credit unions quickly sued, arguing it usurped banks' rights under federal law. The trade groups are currently appealing in the federal circuit courts after a judge upheld the law. Fees on credit cards have become a source of tension for years. There have been multi-billion dollar settlements in a large lawsuit brought by merchants against payments networks Visa and MasterCard. The latest settlement, which is awaiting approval by a judge, would allow merchants to reject certain cards while accepting others, a major concession by card issuers. What this shows is 15 very significant cracks across the country at the state legislative level, said Sean Kennedy, head of the public advice of the National Restaurant Association. States are willing to act. Steve?
0: Thanks, John. And in the business and finance section, rescue of Spirit Air unraveled in minutes. Article by Brian Schwartz, Allison Sider, and Alexander Gladstone. Spirit Airlines' time ran out Thursday evening. In a 15-minute phone call, Commerce Secretary Howard Lutnick and Spirit Chief Executive Officer Dave Davis agreed that the budget carrier had run out of alternatives. Davis, an industry executive picked to lead the airline about a year ago, thanked Luknik for his efforts leading the rescue talks, people familiar with the discussion said, and the Commerce Secretary referred him to the Transportation Department for help in winding down the Florida airline. The brief conversation marked the end to a weeks-long saga featuring negotiations between members of President Trump's inner circle, executives leading major U.S. airlines, and investment firms wrapped up in Spirit's bankruptcy. The collapse of the effort spelled the final chapter for a company that helped pioneer the ultra-discount model in the U.S. Known for its bright yellow planes, Spirit was lauded for ratcheting up competition for travelers' dollars and reviled for levying charges on everything from water to printed boarding passes. Spirit, which traces its roots to a Michigan trucking company founded in the 1960s, has been struggling for years. The company last turned a profit in 2019 and has been in and out of bankruptcy court over the past year and a half. Its challenges ranged from stiff competition from bigger carriers to a heavy debt load. The onset of the Iran war in late February sent jet fuel prices rushing higher, adding an extra $10 million to $15 million in expenses for Spirit each week and upending Spirit's plan to emerge from bankruptcy. The airline had already been selling aircraft and scaling back its operations, and executives realized Spirit needed to do more, according to people familiar with their thinking. In mid-April, the company moved to get in touch with Luknik. An advisor worked to set up a meeting while Davis, previously an executive at Minneapolis-based Sun Country Airlines, reached out to White House Chief of Staff Susie Wiles to convey what was at stake and the thousands of jobs that would be lost if Spirit went under. Wiles helped put Spirit on Luknik's radar. As Spirit started discussing the contours of a bailout with Trump administration officials, its creditors' concerns deepened, according to people close to the talks. They began considering alternatives, including a potential liquidation, which would clear the way to sell off Spirit's planes and other assets. With Luknik spearheading the Trump administration's potential rescue effort, Spirit and the government closed in on a plan for a potential $500 million bailout that would in return give the U.S. a 90% stake in the company. Trump aired concerned about thousands of jobs vanishing and said he hoped a buyer would emerge. Eventually, Trump said the government could sell Spirit for a profit when the price of oil came down. "I'd love to be able to save an airline," he said on April 23rd, speaking in the Oval Office. Transportation Secretary Sean Duffy, meanwhile, scoped the industry out for a possible partner for Spirit. JetBlue Airways, which in 2022 struck a deal to buy Spirit for $3.8 billion, an agreement later blocked by a federal judge on antitrust grounds, was contacted several times. American Airlines signaled it wasn't interested. No buyer emerged. Inside and outside the administration, pushback was growing. Airline executives, including United Airlines CEO Scott Kirby, argued to Duffy that Spirit should be allowed to fail. Industry officials argued that other airlines would recruit many of Spirit's employees. Representatives of other airlines questioned whether Spirit would be viable even after a bailout, according to people familiar with the matter. Duffy privately voiced concern to Trump about the political downside and expressed skepticism about what the government would get out of the deal. Other Republican leaders tried to warn the administration. Luknik, who had pushed for the Trump administration's investment last year in the chipmaker Intel, counseled the president that saving thousands of jobs at Spirit could deliver a political win ahead of the midterm elections. A group of bondholders, including Citadel, LLC, and Cyrus Capital, pushed back on the government's initial proposal because it would have relegated them to an interior financial position. The group presented a counterproposal that would have provided them with improved financial terms, people familiar with the matter said. It didn't get traction. Spirit's bondholders determined that they would be better off with Spirit pursuing a liquidation of its aircraft fleet than agreeing to the government's terms, the people close to the talk said. The bondholders are expected to receive some recovery from proceeds of aircraft liquidation sales. In recent days, the Trump administration explored another novel approach to keep Spirit flying, involving the Defense Production Act, a Korean War law that enables the president to mobilize private industry to support national defense efforts and respond to other emergencies, according to people familiar with the discussions. Some national security officials aired reservations, and the idea didn't proceed, the people said. Bondholders sent a letter to Spirit's board members on Thursday evening, encouraging them to pursue an orderly liquidation and wind down immediately as the only responsible path, some of the people said. The letter said the bondholders, some of which had provided Spirit with a bankruptcy loan, would release some of their cash to provide for the employee severance and health care costs. On Friday, Trump weighed in again. He said the administration had given the company a final proposal. If we could do it, we'll do it. But only if it's a good deal, Trump said. Spirit executives wanted to avoid shutting down on a busy day. Tuesdays, Wednesdays, and Saturdays had the lightest schedules. But they realized they didn't have enough cash to make it to Tuesday, early Saturday morning. Spirit notified its staff and parked its fleet of yellow planes. John.
1: All right, Steve. Pardon me. Cash rich Berkshire seeks deals. New leader Abel says company has same vision and sites acquisition plans by Crystal Herr. Berkshire Hathaway's Greg Abel took the stage Saturday to address investors for the first time as chief executive officer, paying tribute to Warren Buffett while laying out a case that the conglomerate will remain on firm footing. Abel assured the crowd that the culture Buffett built wouldn't change before walking them through the company's varied businesses, from car insurance to railroads to energy, are addressing potential opportunities, including in artificial intelligence. Abel said Berkshire, which is sitting on a growing pile of cash, has a short list of companies it is interested in buying, either in part or in whole, at the right price. There will be dislocations in markets that will allow us to act, he said. The new CEO has already started to make changes, elevating deputies who work closely with him and strengthening Berkshire's interests in Japan. Wall Street still needs some persuading that Berkshire is on a good track. Its Class A shares have declined 12% since hitting a record the day before Buffett announced his retirement at last year's meeting, and have underperformed the benchmark S&P 500 index in that time. Ahead of the meeting, Berkshire posted strong results for Abel's first quarter as CEO, with profit more than doubling, helping by investing gains. Abel said that there are some areas of Berkshire's businesses that he hopes to improve. We'll close those gaps, but we'll have exceptional teams, said Abel, who is known for being more hands-on than Buffett with Berkshire's subsidiaries. He said some of Berkshire's operations, including its railroad, BNSF, were starting to use artificial intelligence tools. We're not going to do AI for the sake of AI, Abel said. At this point in time, we're using it to solve logical problems in our business. Abel also addressed the company's $288 billion stock portfolio, whose largest holdings are American Express, Apple, Bank of America, Coca-Cola, and Chevron. He and Buffett discussed potential stock purchases together in the Omaha, Nebraska office. We are constantly evaluating, but it's portfolio we're very, very comfortable with, he added. Insurance Chief Agent Jane was asked whether Berkshire would consider insuring ships that pass through the Strait of Hormuz, a Persian Gulf waterway affected by the state of Iran during the war. Jane said the company would consider it. Berkshire had joined a program aimed at providing policies for ships, but hasn't done any deals yet. The short answer is it depends on the price. The crowd applauded as Buffett entered the room and walked to his seat in the first row ahead of Abel's appearance. They cheered again when Abel directed the crowd to a giant Buffett jersey it was raising to the rafters, alongside and honoring Buffett's longtime business partner, Charlie Munger. Munger passed away in 2023. This is not my show today, said Buffett, 95 years old. Greg is doing everything I did and then some, and he's doing it better in all cases. He's the right person. Ladies and gentlemen, thank you for listening to us today. Have a good day.

0: Three who fell ill and had
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This is Lynn, and I'll be reading today from the New York Times for Monday, May 4th. May the 4th be with you at 2026. And the first article is Trump faces the complicated reality of a costly, unpopular war in Iran. President Trump's predictions of a relatively short-term conflict with minimal economic consequences appear to be crumbling. By Zolan Cano Youngs. 2 months into the war in Iran, President Trump is confronting the complicated reality of a conflict that has proved costly, deeply unpopular, and lacks a clear endgame. Energy markets are in turmoil. The Pentagon has given its first public estimate of the war's cost, $25 billion so far. Key Republicans in Congress are growing impatient, and Mr. Trump is lashing out at foreign allies like Germany, who have shown no interest in joining the fight. Speaking to a crowd of supporters on Friday, Mr. Trump insisted he had no regrets. I did something that was, I don't know, foolish, brave, but it was smart, Mr. Trump said at the Villages, a retirement community in a solidly Republican area. I would do it again. Still, Mr. Trump's predictions of a relatively short-term conflict with minimal economic consequences appear to be crumbling around him. Mr. Trump has repeatedly defended the war, which he launched alongside Israel on February 28th, and said it was imperative that Iran never have a nuclear weapon. The United States and Israel have taken out military targets and killed senior Iranian leaders, including the supreme leader, but the government there remains intact and able to inflict pain on the United States. As the conflict continues, Mr. Trump has encouraged Americans to keep things in perspective, citing the long wars in Vietnam and Iraq to suggest that U.S. involvement in Iran is not very long at all. Just 3 weeks ago, Mr. Trump said Iran had agreed to all of his demands, and he suggested a breakthrough was near. Iran would work with the United States to remove its enriched uranium, energy prices would drop, and a growing global crisis with potential severe political ramifications would subside. None of that happened. Mr. Trump has issued mixed messages about the future of the war, arguing that Iran wanted to make a deal while also saying that the leadership in Tehran was so disjointed that it was hard to tell who was calling the shots. He also said it's not worth having his envoys travel 18 hours on a plane to negotiate a deal that might not come together. And on Friday, after saying he was not satisfied with Iran's latest proposal to reopen the Strait of Hormuz, Mr. Trump said, frankly, maybe we're better off not making a deal at all. Do you want to know the truth? Because we can't let this thing go on. On Saturday, he appeared to double down, saying on social media that he was reviewing Iran's latest proposal, though he couldn't imagine that it would be acceptable. Mr. Trump

Pezzetti's model for Iran was the U.S. operation in Venezuela in January, when U.S. forces toppled Nicolas Maduro. But the two scenarios are very different. In Venezuela, only Mr. Maduro was ousted, while much of the rest of the government remained in place and was willing to work with the Trump administration. That is not the case in Iran, in part because Iran's leadership oversees extensive military capabilities. For the moment, the two sides appear to be locked in a test of wills. Washington has maintained a blockade on Iranian shipping as Iranians have refused to accede to his demands to turn over enriched uranium. Mr. Trump on Friday described the U.S. Navy as acting like pirates as he celebrated the takeover of one of Iran's cargo ships. On Saturday, a senior Iranian general said that renewed confrontation between Iran and the United States was possible, according to a report from the FARS news agency. Mr. Trump has also acknowledged that the military strikes might start up again. He told reporters in Florida on Saturday that a resumption of military strikes in Iran is a possibility, though he wouldn't give details. But, you know, it's a possibility that could happen, he said. The Strait of Hormuz is expected to remain effectively closed for weeks, raising the prospect of prolonged high energy prices. Despite Mr. Trump's claims of gas prices dropping soon, Secretary of Energy Chris Wright acknowledged last month that they could remain elevated for the rest of the year. The closure of the strait also complicates Mr. Trump's high-stakes trip to China in 2 weeks. President Xi Jinping has demanded the United States reopen the waterway through which China imports about a third of its oil and gas. The war has deepened Mr. Trump's fissures with global allies. After German Chancellor Friedrich Merz said Mr. Trump was being humiliated over the war with Iran, Mr. Trump lashed out at the leader and his administration, announced it would withdraw thousands of troops from Germany. He suggested he might do the same for Italy and Spain, which have both distanced themselves from the war. The president has declined to ask Congress for permission to continue the war, despite passing the 60-day statutory deadline to do so on Friday. The administration has argued it does not need such approval because the ceasefire essentially stopped the clock. Just hours after letters were sent to Congress making that case, the president undercut his own argument. "You know we're in a war," Mr. Trump said in Florida, "because I think you would agree we cannot let lunatics have a nuclear weapon." Some Republicans balked at the stopped clock argument as concerns increased over the cost of the war, just 6 months from midterm elections in which Republicans are expected to suffer losses. Earlier this week, Pentagon officials said the war had so far cost $25 billion, roughly the cost of expanding Obamacare subsidies that were at the center of the extended government shutdown last year. Mr. Trump has responded by repeating over and over again, including at a state dinner with the royal family and in a speech about tax cuts in Florida, that the war is worth any surge in gas prices if it means shutting down Iran's nuclear capabilities. Most polls, however, have shown the war to be unpopular among Americans. Matthew Bartlett, a Republican strategist and former State Department official who worked in the first Trump administration, said the inconsistent messaging will likely not satisfy voters. "The messaging has been more than a mess," Mr. Bartlett said. "It's worth noting this week the political, economic, and even diplomatic aspects continue to get worse. The trajectory was down across the board, and that is not a good thing as we dive into another week and even month of war. And next, behind voting rights case, a clash over the reality of racism. The Supreme Court ruling said there must be proof that a racial group was intentionally disadvantaged. The dissent called it well-nigh impossible. By Richard Fawcett. In 1965, the year Congress passed the Voting Rights Act, it did not take much detective work to discover how some of the South's most powerful white politicians felt about their black neighbors. Senator James Eastland, a Democrat from Mississippi who wanted to kill the landmark legislation, once openly stated that black people were an inferior race.
During his 1963 inauguration speech, Governor George Wallace of Alabama, a Democrat, infamously declared, "Segregation now, segregation tomorrow, segregation forever." These days, such racism, at least when directed at black people, is rarely openly expressed by white Southern politicians who consider it to be immoral, bad politics, bad manners, or all of the above. But a question central to the Southern experience lingers. Has anti-black racism eased, or has discrimination against African Americans simply become more subtle, disguised as a web of rules embedded in regular partisan politics? On Wednesday, the Supreme Court strode once again into this fraught territory with a decision that weakened the Voting Rights Act, the law that allowed many black Southerners to finally participate in American democracy after decades of systemic oppression and exclusion. At issue was the way in which the courts should determine whether a legislative map is racially discriminatory. Writing for the 6-judge conservative majority, Justice Samuel Alito stated that, from now on, anyone who wished to challenge a map on such grounds must show proof that the mapmakers had intentionally drawn legislative districts to disadvantage a given racial group. In a blistering dissent, Justice Elena Kagan, writing for the liberal minority, argued that under the ruling, a plaintiff would have to show that the legislators were motivated by a discriminatory purpose, which was contrary to the clear text and design of the Voting Rights Act. Congress has long known, she wrote, that trying to find smoking gun evidence of racist motives is well nigh impossible. Indeed, such proof may be harder than ever to find. For Gerald Griggs, a civil rights lawyer in Georgia, the old measures of racism, some stomach-turning tally of crosses burned, of people lynched, does not apply so much anymore. Mr. Griggs, who is black, said that subtler discriminatory forces have gotten into the system and corroded the arteries of the system, and will require particularly nuanced legal challenges to ferret out. What we're dealing with now is less overt racism, said Mr. Griggs, a past president of the Georgia NAACP. Some black Southerners still feel that kind of racism deeply, but proving it in a courtroom is another matter. The Supreme Court's requirement that there be some kind of proof of intent to discriminate has taken form in other areas of the law, with serious implications in the South and beyond, said Stephen Bright, who teaches law at Georgetown and Yale. Mr. Bright, the former director of the Southern Center for Human Rights, noted that in a closely watched capital punishment case in 1987, the court rejected the appeal of Warren McCleskey, a black man who had been sentenced to death in Georgia for killing a white person. Mr. McCleskey's lawyers presented the court with a study of the state's justice system showing that a defendant who had been accused of killing a white person in Georgia was 4 times as likely to receive a death sentence as someone who had killed a black person. But the court ruled that this was not enough to help Mr. McCleskey. To win his case, the court said, he needed to show that he had been personally subject to discrimination. The problem of proving racial discrimination has also bedeviled the South when it comes to racially lopsided juries, Mr. Bright said. In a 1986 case, Batson versus Kentucky, the Supreme Court established that a judge must find purposeful discrimination to determine that racial discrimination had been present in the jury selection process. You have to prove that the prosecutor, in using peremptory strikes, intentionally discriminated, Mr. Bright said. You can't possibly know that unless the prosecutor tells you. This is one reason, he said, that all white juries remain common in many parts of the South, even in places with very substantial African-American populations. The Supreme Court's ruling on Wednesday nullified a majority black congressional district in Louisiana, one of two in the state. The district, long and intermittently bulbous, had been created by state lawmakers who felt pressured by the courts to draw a map that carved out two districts with a majority of black voters in order to meet the requirements of the Voting Rights Act.
Justice Alito, writing the decision, made the case that the South had come a long way since 1965, particularly on black voter participation, an assertion that is highly contested. Black voters now participate in elections at similar rates as the rest of the electorate, even turning out at higher rates than white voters in two of the five most recent presidential elections, nationwide and in Louisiana, he wrote. Some conservative African Americans this week welcomed the ruling, viewing it as a fitting response to real racial progress in the United States. To them, the Voting Rights Act, which often forced state legislatures to draw majority-minority districts around the country, had merely put black Americans into an archaic race-based boxes. Among those approving of the ruling was Josh Williams, a Republican state representative of a majority-white district in Ohio. The idea that black Americans need special districts carved out just for them is complete nonsense, Mr. Williams posted on social media this week, noting that he was currently running for Congress in a district that is also majority white. It's a violation of the law and blatantly unconstitutional. Wednesday's ruling is of a piece with the Supreme Court's decisions to move to what some justices have called a colorblind constitution. In 2023, the court effectively ended affirmative action in college admissions, with Chief Justice John Roberts Jr. writing, "Eliminating racial discrimination means eliminating all of it." The second Trump administration, meanwhile, has used its executive power to try to eliminate diversity, equity, and inclusion programs in the public and private sectors. The stakes in the voting rights case, Louisiana versus Calais, are arguably bigger, potentially refiguring the very architecture of national political power, just as a polarized country is barreling toward the midterm elections. Some states are already considering whether to redraw their maps. The ghosts of the past still inform Southern politics at the most elemental level. Decades ago, many black voters migrated from the Republican Party, the party of Abraham Lincoln, to the Democratic Party, impressed by Franklin D. Roosevelt's New Deal and Lyndon Johnson's campaign to usher in a new era of civil rights. Today, many black Southerners are committed Democrats. Many white Southerners were coaxed away from the Democratic Party starting in the 1960s, thanks in part to a Republican Southern strategy that exploited their resentment over Mr. Johnson's push for civil rights and desegregation. Today, many white Southerners are committed Republicans. In today's redistricting efforts, it has been a struggle at times to tease out whether a redrawn electoral map is a result of partisanship or old-fashioned racism. Complicating matters is the fact that the Supreme Court in 2019 ruled that federal judges have no power to hear challenges to gerrymanders carried out purely for partisan advantage. Stephen Menendian, an academic researcher at the University of California, Berkeley, has described the mess as the problem of entanglement. In a 2023 Law Review article, he warned of a big risk that unconstitutional racial gerrymanders will escape judicial review under the cover of partisanship. The court's conservative majority sees it the opposite way. In the opinion, Justice Alito wrote that plaintiffs could challenge a partisan gerrymander by claiming it is actually a racial gerrymander. Mr. Alito warned that litigants should not be able to get around the rules by dressing their political gerrymandering claims in racial garb. Quinn Hillier, a white conservative opinion writer who lives in Alabama, believes that these days Republican mapmakers would welcome any black voters into a district if it would bolster their party's strength. If there were an enclave or a neighborhood that was 100% black but that voted 80% Republican, he said, I think that the white Republicans would gladly take those people. And the next article, Norway's Northern Lights Nightmare. This Arctic region has seen a boom in tourism, but as tourists chase the Northern Lights, scammers chase their money.
by Lindsay Schutel and Louise Kruger. Following in an unmarked car, the police took immediate interest in a dark gray minivan with foreign license plates. The stop-start driving was suspicious. So was the driver's frantic texting on his cell phone. When he finally drove up to the sludge-clogged terminal entrance of Tromsø Airport in Norway, he picked up two passengers. As soon as they started driving, we activated the blue lights. Superintendent Lars Holtendahl said, recalling the February operation, they were caught completely off guard. The crime? Working as an unlicensed Northern Lights tour guide. The offense might seem minor to outsiders, but to the people of Tromsø, a small Norwegian city above the Arctic Circle, such guides have virtually become public enemy number one. Unregulated tour operators have created havoc in Tromsø, which is perfectly perched on the fjords between snow-capped mountains to view the aurora borealis, the color-streaked light display over the North Pole. Much of the year, Tromsø is a quiet university town of about 80,000 residents. In recent years, the number of visitors has exploded, mostly because of social media. During high season, from September through April, tourists can outnumber locals 3-1. In February alone, more than 137,000 visitors passed through the recently expanded international terminal of the Tromsø Airport, according to the Norwegian airports company, Avinor. This unregulated industry, local officials say, has sown chaos on the streets and undercuts licensed tour operators, as well as the local tax base. Most of the illegal operators are from China. So are rising numbers of tourists, some of whom are getting scammed. Many of the illegal guides arrive from outside Norway, working without proper permits and taking their profits with them. We don't see an increase in income in the municipality. We only see the expenses, said Helga Bardsdatter Christensen, the city's first sustainability officer, pointing to a strain on the city's roads and services. Nearly half of the tour operators in Tromsø are illegitimate, she added. This season, the police impounded about 10 vehicles a month and arrested more than a dozen people for illegally transporting tourists, deporting the illegal guides who were not Norwegian. The driver arrested in February in the operation described by Superintendent Holtendahl was a Chinese national in his 40s and expelled. When he was pulled over, he lied and said he was transporting family, the police said. Messages on his phone revealed he had sold a five-day tour for 31,000 yuan, or more than $4,500. It's a big industry, Superintendent Holtedahl said. There is a lot of money being made, the honest way and the dishonest way. A typical tour starts at $115 per person and can be stop and start, with drivers checking aurora tracking apps, driving as far as the Finnish border, 100 miles away, chasing the lights. The barrier to entry is low. You need to know where to go and you need the car, said Kurt Kolvereid Jacobsen, who is one of the heads of the special team called the A Crime Unit, which was formed last year to focus on the Northern Lights industry. In Tromsø, the local A Crime Unit sets off at dusk when buses clog up the streets, waiting to load tourists. Dressed in neon overalls, they search cars for illegal guides. The illegal operators are often one step ahead. Officials working with the A-Crime Unit said that they had uncovered a chat group where illegal guides swapped tips to evade checks. Pretending their clients were family members was a common tactic. On RedNote, the Chinese social media app, there are hundreds of posts complaining about scams. One user, a woman from Chengdu in southern China, said the only thing she saw on her tour was the inside of a police station after the illegal guide who picked her up was arrested. The driver became extremely agitated and demanded that I lie to the police. Just say we are friends. Otherwise, this is an illegal operation and I will be penalized, she wrote, saying she had been questioned for 4 hours.
another tourist, Ting Ting Wang, paid $1,400 so that she and her aging parents could see the northern lights. On their first night, clouds covered the sky. On the second night, the guide stood them up. She returned to Shanghai and lied to her parents about getting a refund. Tromso, she told us, is very beautiful and like a fairy tale, but tourism is very chaotic. On the main road, tourists crowd for fries at what claims to be the world's northernmost McDonald's, or take selfies next to troll statues made famous by Disney's Frozen franchise. There's almost always a line outside the reindeer hot dog stand. The crush is an irritant for many locals, but especially for experienced Aurora chasers like Gunnar Hildenen. Unregistered drivers are willing to accept a fraction of the $250 he charges for a seat on his 16-seater bus, he said. This season should be a celebration because it's my 20th Aurora, he said, after shoveling a path for his guests. But everything went to hell. In the next article, these GOP women want Congress members to pay a price for abuse. Will it work? Three Republican women who had a hand in forcing the resignations of lawmakers accused of sexual misconduct said they are out to name and shame more offenders. It is not clear how far they will go. By Annie Carney. When former Representative Tony Gonzalez, Republican of Texas, admitted in March to a long-rumored affair with a staff member who later killed herself, a pair of Republican women immediately called for him to be formally censured, and a third became the first in the GOP to demand that he resign. The men at the helm of the party, President Trump and top Republican congressional leaders, were still standing by Mr. Gonzalez, whose vote they needed to maintain their narrow majority in the House. But among the small minority of GOP lawmakers in the House, who are women, an outspoken trio on the hard right, Representatives Anna Paulina Luna of Florida, Nancy Mace of South Carolina, and Lauren Boebert of Colorado, went on the warpath and ultimately helped force Mr. Gonzalez's resignation in May under the threat of expulsion. It was part of an unlikely campaign by three MAGA women to call out what they say is a culture of rampant sexual harassment and misconduct on Capitol Hill, and to dismantle the unwritten rules of political expediency and tribal loyalty that for decades have helped to keep such behavior under wraps. His staffer lit herself on fire and killed herself in the worst possible way, and he got a hall pass, Miss May said on Wednesday during a lengthy group interview with Ms. Boebert and Ms. Luna, who shared a couch across from her to discuss their efforts. I don't think so. The three lawmakers, all of whom have notably said they do not believe the allegations of sexual abuse and misconduct against Mr. Trump, added that they were bent on naming and shaming predators in Congress in both parties. This place only operates on pressure and pain, said Ms. Luna, who led the charge to push out Mr. Gonzalez. The best way to change it is with pressure and pain. Group is an unusual word for these independent rabble-rousers who have proven to be more successful at generating headlines about their own antics than at building alliances. But the women, who began to refer to themselves during the interview as the Three Musketeers, have forged a small caucus that has had an impact in recent months on how men accused of sexual wrongdoing have been treated by Congress. Ms. Mace and Ms. Boebert, along with former Representative Marjorie Taylor Greene of Georgia, also withstood immense pressure earlier this year from Mr. Trump when they signed on to a petition that forced the release of the files related to Jeffrey Epstein, the disgraced financier and convicted sex offender. It's not easy having the president come down on you, Ms. Boebert said. Still, they said that they saw nothing wrong with the behavior of the president, who was found liable of sexual abuse in 2023 and was caught on tape boasting about pushing himself on women, and dismissed the accusations of sexual misconduct against him. I've only ever gotten grandfather vibes, Ms. Boebert said of Mr. Trump. They are far less forgiving of their colleagues on Capitol Hill. All three have demanded the release of documents detailing any sexual harassment settlements reached by members of Congress.
on the Oversight Committee, Ms. Mace crossed party lines last summer to force an inquiry into the Justice Department's handling of its investigation into Mr. Epstein. Ms. Mace and Ms. Boebert voted with Democrats earlier this year to force a subpoena in that inquiry for Pam Bondi, then the Attorney General, to testify. All three were out front on the charge to expel former Representative Eric Swalwell, Democrat of California, after he was accused of sexually assaulting a former staff member and of misconduct with other women. Ms. Luna, in particular, coordinated with Democrats on how to file separate resolutions to expel Mr. Swalwell and Mr. Gonzalez. Under pressure, Mr. Swalwell, who denies the charges, chose to resign instead. They would have been expelled, so they'd rather leave on their own terms and resign. Absolutely, Ms. Boebert said. On Tuesday, the women shared a hard-boiled view of how Congress operates and what it may take to change a work environment where sexual harassment has long been accepted as an unfortunate but unchangeable reality. Ms. Luna said the recent resignations of two members of Congress had created the first moment of reckoning since the hashtag MeToo movement, which spurred changes in 2018 to the way Congress handled sexual harassment claims. She added that they needed to capitalize on it. If you make an example of people, others are less inclined to behave that way, she said. That's why this goes in cycles. This is another cycle, and I think people will be on good behavior until it slides again. Ms. Mace added, there are still members that need to be expelled. We want them scared. Next on their list, Representative Corey Mills, Republican of Florida. They said that they did not yet have the votes needed to force him out. Mr. Mills was investigated by the Metropolitan Police Department in Washington last year in connection with a report of an assault on a woman. His former girlfriend was issued a protective order against him after accusing him of threatening her with revenge porn following their breakup. He has also been under investigation by the House Ethics Committee and has vehemently denied wrongdoing. Ms. May said she was in discussions with Speaker Mike Johnson about kicking Mr. Mills off committees until he is expelled or resigns, or until the ethics panel finishes its investigation. A spokesman for Mr. Johnson said the speaker was waiting on the Ethics Committee to finish its work before taking any punitive action. The women said they were happy to be the instigators on an issue that hits home for them, but they also questioned why they had to be the ones to call for predators to leave their positions of power. The real question is, why aren't people who have been here the longest taking the lead on this issue? Ms. Luna said. The answer is, they want to stay. They don't want to make waves. They hide behind the institution's process, but the institution's process is corrupt. Ms. Luna was referring to the Ethics Committee, which is often the first stop for any investigation of harassment claims against lawmakers. But the panel operates in deep secrecy and often takes years to complete its work. In a rare statement last month, it defended its handling of sexual harassment charges, but also cited challenges, primarily a reluctance among victims to come forward, that had slowed its work. In April, Ms. Boebert positioned herself as a resource for staff members who were being mistreated by their bosses or co-workers. Come to my office, she said. If you want to remain anonymous, remain anonymous. Let one of us loudmouths get it out there for you. But she said no one had taken her up on the offer. I think people are still afraid, she said. They're afraid to speak up. It is hard to imagine any Democratic aide feeling comfortable approaching Ms. Boebert, who has accused Democrats at various times of inciting violence, hating Christmas, and grooming children, with any sensitive personal story. She is also an incongruous messenger for a call to clean up Congress's act. She was caught on a security camera in 2023, vaping and groping her date shortly before being ejected from a performance of the musical Beetlejuice in a Denver theater. It was an embarrassing chapter that she wrote out, apologizing to her constituents, and then ultimately embracing the saga with dry humor when she realized she could not shake it. She even hung up a Beetlejuice poster with her face on it. Her two compatriots have also established reputations as troublemakers and sometimes bullies. Ms. Mace has publicly tormented Representative Sarah McBride,
Democrat of Delaware and the first openly transgender member of Congress since Ms. McBride took office last year, waging a campaign to bar her from women's restrooms in the Capitol complex. Ms. Luna is regarded by many Democrats as a less than reliable broker on a host of issues they have tried to work with her on. Most recently, she leveled unsubstantiated and unspecific accusations of sexual harassment against Senator Ruben Galego, the Arizona Democrat who is considered a potential 2028 presidential candidate and was a close friend of Mr. Swalwell's. Ms. Luna said she had turned over materials related to his conduct to the Senate Ethics Committee. In response, Mr. Galego, who has denied wrongdoing, proactively contacted the committee to meet with its staff. Mr. Galego's spokesman has dismissed Ms. Luna's efforts as right-wing conspiracy theories being parroted by a fringe far-right member of Congress. Ms. Luna insisted that there are real issues. Despite the nasty words from Mr. Galego, the three GOP lawmakers have gained a sliver of respect from some Democrats. Nancy Mace and Lauren Boebert show extraordinary courage on Epstein, and Anna Paluna Luna has been a strong voice for Epstein survivors, said Representative Ro Khanna, Democrat of California. They also deserve credit for demanding the release of Congress's sexual harassment settlements, which I support, and holding members on both sides who have engaged in predatory behavior accountable. Some of their interest in the issue is clearly shaped by their own experiences as women working in a male-dominated field. Ms. Mace, who was raped as a teenager, said that when she served in South Carolina's state legislature, a male colleague pulled me onto his lap in the chamber. I had another spank me with a magazine on the butt. Here, I've been hit on by my married colleagues. Ms. Luna said she had to fire her general counsel once because of comments he had made about her to other members of her staff. Ms. Boebert said she had no professional horror stories to share, but she appeared to harbor deep resentment about the blow-up of her own marriage in 2023 and about how women in politics were expected to credit their spouses with their own success. My best friend was a little skank, and she ruined my marriage, Ms. Boebert said, recounting how she discovered the betrayal on the morning of her first general election. And then you have to go on stage and say, oh, I couldn't do it without my husband. Ms. Boebert suggested one potential upgrade to the culture on Capitol Hill that allows men to behave badly with women. Marriage counselors should be available on demand for lawmakers, she said. There are prayer groups, Ms. Luna offered. That's where the men say they're going, and they're actually going to have an affair, Miss Boebert scoffed. There's a ton of affairs, Miss Luna conceded. They're sitting together in Miss Mace's office. It was not clear if the women could exactly be described as close friends. Miss Luna, 36, who has a toddler son, and Miss Boebert, 39, who has a toddler grandson, have bonded over those children and have campaigned together. Miss Mace, 48, who is running for governor in South Carolina, appears to do less socializing outside of work with the other two, but it was clear that they had gained a certain level of comfort and trust with each other on an issue for which their experiences and worldview have them aligned. Last year, when Miss Mace gave a speech on the House floor, accusing her former fiancé and three other men of having drugged and raped her and other women, Miss Boebert and Miss Luna sat behind her in a mostly empty chamber in a show of solidarity. My turning point with my relationship with these two women here was when I gave my speech, Miss Mace said. They were the only ones who gave a damn. In the next article, Trump's vision for the Garden of Heroes keeps getting bigger and higher in cost. Plans for the project include formal gardens, reflecting pools, and plazas alongside the statues of 250 notable Americans, according to documents obtained by the New York Times, by Luke Broadwater and Zachary Small. President Trump's vision for his National Garden of American Heroes is growing larger and most likely more expensive than his initial estimates, with the latest plans calling for reflecting pools, dining facilities, and an amphitheater alongside 250 life-size statues
of notable Americans. The plans have expanded to the point that they could require significant redevelopment of West Potomac Park, an area of mostly sports fields near the National Mall, according to documents obtained by the New York Times. The statues alone could cost more than $40 million approved for the project by Congress, according to the Trump administration's estimate. Based on the latest renderings, the Garden of Heroes could rank among the more expensive and time-consuming projects Mr. Trump has undertaken as he works to remake the nation's capital in his own style. Construction has yet to begin, raising questions about whether Mr. Trump will run out of time and money to deliver on his ambitions before the end of his second term. If Mr. Trump were to solicit donor funds, as he has done with his ballroom project, it could renew ethical concerns about attempts to court favor with the White House. The latest drawings depict a hero's walk, connecting themed areas dedicated to categories of American figures, including politicians, soldiers, scientists, activists, artists, and athletes. The set of honorees is eclectic. George Washington, Ronald Reagan, and Amelia Earhart are on a list circulated by the administration, along with Elvis Presley, Kobe Bryant, Dr. Seuss, and others. Accompanying the statues would be formal gardens, reflecting pools and plazas arranged in a style reminiscent of classical European planning traditions, according to renderings reviewed by the Times. The Trump administration has yet to settle on a final plan or submit it to any oversight board. One of the most prominent features in the plans would be a large amphitheater carved into the landscape at the water's edge, suggesting the space is intended to function both as a performance venue and as a ceremonial gathering place. The plans also include cafes and open recreational spaces. President Trump's National Garden of American Heroes will be built to reflect the awesome splendor of our country's timeless exceptionalism, said David Engel, a White House spokesman. President Trump continues to beautify and honor our nation's capital during America's historic semi-quincentennial celebration. Proposed in his first term, Mr. Trump initially hoped to have the project completed by July 4th of this year, the 250th anniversary of American independence. But officials are now hoping to have a few dozen statues ready to unveil in time, a person familiar with the plan said, with the remainder of the project to be completed by the end of Mr. Trump's term. Mr. Trump first proposed a Garden of Heroes during his first term at a time of widespread protesting over the murder of George Floyd in police custody. Protesters had toppled statues of Confederate generals and leaders and, in some instances, vandalized monuments to national icons like George Washington and Abraham Lincoln. Mr. Trump denounced those actions as attempts to erase our values, and he signed an executive order authorizing the Monument Garden. The election of Joe Biden Jr. as president interrupted those plans, but since Mr. Trump took office for a second time, he has taken the project up again in earnest. Paul M. Farber, the director of Monument Lab, a nonprofit public art, history, and design studio based in Philadelphia, noted that the description of the historical figures being honored portrays a sanitized version of American history. Mr. Trump's executive order detailed most of the figures to be featured with statues, and a White House task force overseeing festivities for the country's 250th anniversary also published a list with biographies of those selected. The description of Martin Luther King Jr., for instance, praises the civil rights leader for having a can-do spirit, but makes no direct mention of the racism that he fought. To not name the injustice that made people significant Americans is a sanitizing of the history, Mr. Farber said. Whether it's Ida B. Wells Barnett or Frederick Douglass, when you look at the fine print, you understand the Faustian bargain here, which is representation at the cost of real history. Under the journalists category, there are two honorees, Edward R. Murrow of CBS and Alex Trebek, who hosted the game show Jeopardy.
Mr. Trebek was born in Canada but later became an American citizen. The National Endowment for the Humanities has solicited preliminary concepts for individual statues from artists who must be American citizens. Mr. Trump has directed that subjects be depicted in a realistic manner with no modernist or abstract designs allowed. Artists who are selected will receive awards of up to $200,000 per statue, which must be made of marble, granite, bronze, copper, or brass. That price is a relative bargain. Outdoor public sculptures can cost roughly $1 million each to produce in cities like New York. Still, even if the statues cost $200,000 each for a total of $50 million, there is not enough money appropriated by Congress to pay for them. And then there is the matter of the redevelopment of the land, the reflecting pools, and all the rest in the latest plan. Since the start of his second term, Mr. Trump has embarked on what he has characterized as an effort to beautify the nation's capital. He has run into hurdles. The president is in the midst of a legal battle over whether he can unilaterally build a $400 million ballroom at the White House with donor funds after he abruptly demolished the historic East Wing. He is also in court fighting to close the John F. Kennedy Center for the Performing Arts, which he has renamed the Trump Kennedy Center, for a major renovation. He has proposed building a 250-foot triumphal arch near Washington's border with Arlington, Virginia. Next to his proposed garden is a golf course that Mr. Trump wants to make into a luxury destination. His plans for the Garden of Heroes have yet to go before any review panel. Should Mr. Trump leave office without finishing his signature projects, the next administration would be faced with choices about whether to finish them or abandon them. It's an issue other countries have faced as well, said Ken Loom, a sculptor, professor, and the fine arts chair at the University of Pennsylvania Stuart Weitzman School of Design. I don't think it's like the Sagrada Familia in Barcelona, where it was this great project of Gaudi and people said, no, we must finish this, Mr. Loom said. I think there's going to be a lot of debate in terms of, we don't need to finish this. Maybe we should even take it down. Mr. Trump has tapped several people closely associated with the National Civic Art Society, a nonprofit that endorses traditional styles of architecture, to oversee the Garden of Heroes, according to three people close to the project. The garden would most likely need to overcome some legal hurdles, including the possible need for exemption under the Commemorative Works Act, which restricts what can be built around some federal lands in Washington. The site's proximity to the Potomac also could introduce concerns about ecological disruption. Mr. Trump appears to have left himself room to make five last-minute nominations. There are only 245 people on the list the administration distributed. The White House did not reply to questions about whom he would choose to fill extra slots. In an interview with the New York Times in January, Mr. Trump described his plans for the Garden of Heroes as beautiful. That's going to be most likely right on the Potomac River, he said, adding, it's going to be a beautiful complex. You're going to have the hall of, you know, it's, we'll call it a hall. We call it a lot of things, but the memorials or statues are going to, it's going to be beautiful. And the next article is the food industry sees a threat in Kennedy's push to define ultra-processed foods. Some yogurts and peanut butters could be considered ultra-processed as scientists and MAHA supporters push for a strict definition. By Julie Cresswell and Alice Callahan. Trying to devise a one-size-fits-all description for ultra-processed food is flummoxing federal regulators. For months, the Health Secretary, Robert F. Kennedy Jr., has promised to create a definition of ultra-processed, a crucial part of the Make America Healthy Again agenda. In mid-April, he testified before Congress that the Food and Drug Administration had forwarded a definition to other agencies, including the Department of Agriculture. But behind the scenes, officials said the process of defining ultra-processed foods is still very much up in the air.
Agencies are struggling to agree, and it is unclear when a definition will be released. It's not final until it's final, said Callie Means, a senior advisor to Mr. Kennedy, adding that the definition would ultimately be the result of hundreds of conversations with scientists, agency staff, and other stakeholders. For the food industry, which is already seeing demand for many of its products soften as some consumers cut back on spending while others use weight loss drugs, the debate about what an ultra-processed food is or isn't has potentially far-reaching consequences. Under one classification widely used among the scientific community, essentially any foods or drinks made with ingredients you wouldn't find in a home kitchen are defined as ultra-processed. If regulators adopt that sort of definition, nearly three-quarters of food sold in the United States could be deemed ultra-processed. The food industry is arguing against a strict definition that would label chicken nuggets, strawberry yogurt, and whole grain tortillas as ultra-processed. Based on that definition, deli turkey could be categorized the same as a snack cake. The National Turkey Federation wrote in a comment letter to regulators last fall. It said that certain food additives and processing steps were critical to keep turkey fresh, and that those benefits are especially important for lower-income households where access to nutrient-dense, high-quality protein can otherwise be limited. One fear that emerged in interviews with food companies, lobbyists, and regulators, most of whom declined to be quoted, is that foods tagged as ultra-processed could be restricted or eliminated entirely from the nation's school meal programs. They are multi-billion dollar revenue streams for the companies that make sandwich breads, cereals, salsas, and other foods. Others are worried that regulators could create new rules for warning labels on the packaging of foods in grocery stores. But Mr. Kennedy, who has frequently referred to ultra-processed foods as poison and has suggested restricting them from the diets of Americans, particularly children, is facing intensifying pressure from the MAHA movement, which is credited with helping elect President Trump to his second term. A Politico poll published in April showed that removing ultra-processed foods from the American diet was a core principle for people identifying as MAHA followers. If we can have a federal definition that is strong and science-based, it opens the door for meaningful policy, said Vanny Hari, a health advocate who is known as the Food Babe online and is a prominent voice in the MAHA movement. And, she added, anything positive that is coming out of the administration on food reform is popular with voters. Many scientists support a strong definition and noted that evidence linking ultra-processed foods to a host of chronic diseases, including obesity, type 2 diabetes, heart disease, and some types of cancer, have grown in the last decade. Defining ultra-processed foods is one of the most important policy actions around food that the U.S. government has done for probably 25 years or more, said Dr. Dariush Mozafarian, a cardiologist and the director of the Food is Medicine Institute at Tufts University. Industry is going to fight tooth and nail because this is a fundamental threat to their entire model, he added. Dr. Mark Hyman, a physician and friend of Mr. Kennedy's, called ultra-processed foods the single biggest threat to public health ever. He characterized the food industry's lobbying on the definition as their usual shenanigans. It is obfuscating, confusing, undermining credibility of scientists, he said. While the food industry is trying to make its case to federal regulators, it is also facing a dizzying array of new regulations by states. Emboldened by the MAHA movement, many states are not waiting for the federal government. Instead, they are writing their own rules for food. Last year, Texas and Louisiana passed laws that required warning labels on foods that contained any of 44 additives, while California banned certain ultra-processed foods from school lunch programs. Other states are weighing similar moves. Dr. Mozafarian at Tufts and some other health experts
argue that the federal definition should adhere closely to a food classification system called NOVA, which is used in the vast majority of the research linking ultra-processed foods to poor health. The NOVA definition deems a wide swath of products ultra-processed, including candy, soda, and hot dogs. It also includes some foods traditionally considered to be healthy, like many whole wheat breads, peanut butters, and yogurts. The definition is focused primarily on ingredients. Peanut butter, if it contains nothing more than peanuts or salt, would not be considered ultra-processed, but most peanut butters sold in grocery stores contain hydrogenated vegetable oils, kicking them into the ultra-processed category, according to NOVA. Likewise, plain yogurt would not be considered ultra-processed, but when ingredients like emulsifiers and flavorings are added, the food becomes ultra-processed. In his testimony before Congress in mid-April, Mr. Kennedy said that once a definition was in place, his agency would move forward with a plan that would mandate placing color-coded labels on the front of food and beverage packages. If it's a red light, don't eat it, he said during his testimony. Green, he said, would signal to consumers the food is healthy. Mr. Kennedy also suggested that following a federal definition of ultra-processed foods, states could restrict them from their food stamp programs, jeopardizing billions more in revenue to food companies. In conversations with regulators and members of Congress, the food industry broadly asserts that an overly strict definition of ultra-processed foods, like the one from the NOVA system, could target nutritious foods, that more research is needed, and that increased regulation could result in higher prices for consumers. Using a broad brush to categorize foods fails to capture the important reality that all processed foods are not equal. The cereal manufacturer W.K. Kellogg wrote in a comment letter last year when the FDA asked about how ultra-processed foods should be defined. The National Chicken Council wrote in another comment letter that gummy bears and chicken nuggets in this comparison are technically ultra-processed by common definitions, yet it is clear which one has potential to contribute meaningful nutrients to a higher quality diet. Some of those arguments are gaining traction inside the Department of Agriculture, which oversees the nation's school meal programs. Officials there say it is unclear if the definition will be tied to policy, and if it is, express concern that food manufacturers could quit the programs, leaving school officials with fewer choices for children's lunches. Lindsay Smith-Taley, a professor of nutrition at the University of North Carolina's Gillings School of Global Public Health, who met with FDA officials in mid-April, said there was a middle ground. She argues that regulators can still create a strong federal definition similar to NOVA's while constructing useful policies such as for warning labels or school meals by exempting products that are healthy according to FDA standards. The FDA defines a healthy food as one containing a certain amount of actual food like fruits, vegetables, or milk, as opposed to processed ingredients like cornstarch, and not too much saturated fat, sodium, or added sugars. Dr. Taylor said most ultra-processed foods don't meet the healthy definition, but a policy like this could motivate food companies to reformulate products to fit that criterion, she added. And this has been Lynn reading from The Times. Thanks so much for listening. I hope you have a great day and a wonderful week. Take care.

This is the story of a very special woman. In a matter of seconds, she turned herself into a great mathematician or an entrepreneur. Her knowledge was limitless and still is. She could also make monsters disappear, especially those that lurked in the shadows under the bed. Once, this woman put back together a teenage girl's broken heart, which had been shattered in a thousand pieces, just by giving her a bear hug. She masqueraded as a regular

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2: 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What does the latest research show? This is the People's Pharmacy with Terry and Joe Graydon.
3: Our guest today is one of the country's leading diabetes researchers. He'll share some exciting news about a study called Catalyst. It used an old drug for a new use against type 2 diabetes.
2: What about the GLP-1 agonist medications like Ozempic and Mounjaro? How are they changing the treatment of diabetes?
3: We'll also discuss the importance of lifestyle in controlling blood sugar.
2: Coming up on the People's Pharmacy, new research points to advances in treating diabetes.
3: Welcome to the People's Pharmacy. I'm Terry Graydon.
2: And I'm Joe Graydon. According to the CDC, nearly 40 million Americans have diabetes. The overwhelming majority have type 2, which means they produce insulin, but it just doesn't control their blood sugar adequately. Insulin resistance occurs when the cells cannot utilize glucose effectively. This condition can result in prediabetes, which may precede a diagnosis of diabetes.
3: When blood glucose is not well controlled over a long period of time, people are at risk for many serious health consequences. Those can include cardiovascular disease, vision problems, nerve damage, and kidney disease. People may also be at a higher risk for dementia, but we now have many new strategies for controlling type 2 diabetes. What does the new research reveal?
2: One of the country's leading diabetes researchers is Dr. John Buse. He's the Vern S. Cavanaugh Distinguished Professor of Medicine at the University of North Carolina at Chapel Hill School of Medicine.
3: Welcome back to the People's Pharmacy, Dr. John Buse.
4: It's a pleasure to be with you again.
2: Dr. Buse, you have been involved in diabetes research for, dare I say, decades?
4: Yeah, it depends on when you make the starting line, but my first job in a lab was when I was 14 years old, and I just had my 67th birthday.
2: Wow. So it's been a while.
4: A long time.
2: And the most recent study that you've been involved with is called Catalyst, and it is amazing. Tell us how it got started and what you're learning.
4: Yeah. So it's been known for a long time that high levels of steroids in the blood, and particularly what we call glucocorticoids, the medications would be medicines like prednisone, that causes, can cause diabetes to manifest itself, or in people who have diabetes, it can make their diabetes care much more complicated.
2: Well, let me share a quick story with you. My mom, in her 80s, was diagnosed with polymyalgia rheumatica. And for the first time in her life, they put her on a corticosteroid, prednisone. And not long after, I'd say within about a year or less, she had type 2 diabetes.
4: Exactly.
2: And it was a shock to her. And we were like, but there's no diabetes in the family. But it was the prednisone.
4: Right. It's not that everybody who takes prednisone gets diabetes. But the idea behind the Catalyst study was to specifically examine how common was high cortisol

0: an issue for people with, quote, poorly controlled or difficult to control type 2 diabetes. And that was the entire premise of the study. It was divided into two parts. The first part was to find out the prevalence or the frequency of hypercortisolism in difficult to control type 2 diabetes. And the second part was a study to see if mifepristone, a cortisol receptor antagonist, it doesn't block the cortisol receptor, but it makes it harder for cortisol to work. Would that improve blood sugar control and other things in people with, quote, difficult to control type 2 diabetes?
1: Well, I do want to ask about difficult to control type 2 diabetes, but first I want to know the answer. How common is this problem, and how well did the mifepristone work?
0: Right. So the problem is quite common. It was nearly 25% of the people with difficult to control type 2 diabetes had an abnormal result on the so-called 1 milligram overnight dexamethasone suppression test. So that's the test that was used. And another 25% had a value that was greater than the 95th percentile for the normal range. So technically, the right answer on your board exam is going to be 1 in 4, but there's some evidence of a problem in half.
1: That's a lot. That's really a lot.
0: It is far in excess of anything that we expected, the investigators involved in the study. Though, you know, if we'd been a little bit more trusting of some international studies that were smaller, where the definitions they use for hypercortisolism were a bit different, et cetera, there are other studies that suggest that that number is probably right all around the world.
2: So all of a sudden, there's a light bulb that goes off, and you say, aha, there's something going on here. Let's move on to the second phase of the study. Now, let's be honest. Mifepristone, most people, they've never heard of it, but it is a highly controversial drug. Tell us about it.
0: Well, the controversy is around the fact that it is part of tablet medication to terminate a pregnancy. And this is a completely different use and, frankly, a completely different product. This product that we used, the generic name for the drug is mifepristone. The brand name for the drug is Korlym. And we administered a 300 milligram tablet or a matching placebo, so nobody knew what people were getting. After a few weeks, they could increase the dose to 600 milligrams if tolerated, and then they could increase again to 900 milligrams as tolerated. What we found was from a baseline hemoglobin A1C, an index of overall blood sugar control of 8.5, which is not great, people came down to about 7% on mifepristone, which is the general target for adults, despite the fact that more than half had some reduction of their pre-existing diabetes medications, and almost half stopped taking the drug because of side effects. So even though not everybody took the drug, on average, it was a 1.5% reduction in A1C and very small reduction, a 0.15 reduction with placebo.
2: You know, 1.5% doesn't sound like that big a deal, but the numbers you're citing are extraordinary.
1: Yeah. Well, Joe, 1.5% on the HbA1c is actually a big deal.
2: It is, but I'm just saying, for the average person, they're listening and they're going, oh, 1.5% reduction, who cares? But
0: that's not like going from $1 to 98.5 cents. This is a scale where 7% is the goal, 5% is
1: perfect, more or less.
0: Normal, and a world record high would be 15 to 18%.
2: And 8.5% is high.
0: Yeah, that's, and we would say an 8.5%, if you were going to give somebody a old school A B C D F grade, An 8.5, some people would say it's a C. Some people might say it's a B minus. But a 7, you know, where we got, is definitely at worst an A minus. Some people say it really should be less than 7.
2: Right. But stunning results.
0: Stunning results. And people lost on average 5 kilos or 12 pounds in 24 weeks. And the weight was continuing to come down over that period of time. They lost 2 notches in their belt, in their waist size.
1: So
0: it was
1: pretty
0: impressive.
1: They weren't just losing weight. They were losing waist as well.
0: Right. And hypercortisolism, I'm glad you mentioned that. Hypercortisolism is a disease where we talk about central obesity. But the strange thing here is a lot of people with hypercortisolism, they're not technically obese, but they're round. And so the quintessential case, the one that was described by Harvey Cushing's you know, 70 years ago, when you look at a picture of her, you'd say, oh, she's really, you know, really round. Her BMI was actually around 23, but she had massive central obesity. And so this was really a waste approach.
2: Now, there are a lot of people who have hard-to-control diabetes. And, you know, they take not one, but 2 or 3 different diabetes medicines. They're trying to lose weight. They're doing everything that their doctor says, and they're still having trouble. And nobody knows why. You know, why isn't this working? Your discovery would answer that question for a substantial number of people.
0: Right. And it is such a relief to providers and to patients to get this answer, because I think the usual thought process among patients was, you know I'm trying as hard as I can, but my family is disappointed in my results. My doctor is disappointed in my results. They think I'm not really paying attention to my diabetes. Obviously, I could do more with regards to diet and exercise, but I'm doing the best I can. And the doctor has the same kind of feeling. You know, why am I failing Mrs. Jones? You know, I usually can handle this problem, but obviously I haven't come up with the right solution. And then sometimes the doctor blames Mrs. Jones.
1: Exactly what I was thinking.
0: Less so now. When I first met with you guys 30 years ago, that was rampant. You know, we called it non-adherence, non-compliance. I think now the understanding is that most people with diabetes actually do the best they can. You know, they're not perfect. None of us are. And it's a very challenging disease to manage. But we have great drugs. And now we have this new insight.
1: Well, we do have a lot more drugs now than we did when the last time we talked to you. Diabetes research has really produced a lot of potential treatments.
2: We're going to take a short break. But when we come back, how does mifepristone work? This miracle, that's A, do you know? And then we're going to talk about the GLP-1 agonists, you know, Ozempic, Wegovy, Mounjaro, all of these drugs are taking the country by storm.
1: You're listening to Dr. John Buse, the Vern S. Calvinist Distinguished Professor of Medicine at the University of North Carolina at Chapel Hill School of Medicine.
2: After the break, we'll learn more about the study Dr. Buse conducted, Catalyst.
1: Even though the drug was helpful, a lot of people had to drop out due to side effects. Which side effects were most troublesome?
2: Are diabetes doctors ready to prescribe mifepristone?
1: Should patients be asking for this drug? What would suggest that it might be beneficial?
2: We'll also learn about semaglutide, known as Ozempic and Wegovy. Could you take it in a pill to treat diabetes or obesity?
1: You're listening to The People's Pharmacy with Joe and Terry Graydon.
2: This podcast is brought to you in part by Caraway.
1: Will you be cooking Thanksgiving dinner? Or perhaps you'll contribute your famous side dish for the festivities. 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
1: Today we're talking about research that may lead to new advances in treating diabetes. Our guest is one of the country's leading diabetes researchers. Dr. John Buse is the Vern S. Cavanaugh Distinguished Professor of Medicine at the University of North Carolina Chapel Hill School of Medicine. He has received international recognition for innovative clinical care and efforts at prevention of type 1 diabetes, type 2 diabetes, and their complications.
2: Dr. Buse, you've described this amazing clinical trial called Catalyst, with a drug called mifepristone. The brand name is Korlym. Korlym. K-O-R-L-Y-M.
0: Exactly.
2: How does it work, this miracle?
0: Well, it works to normally cortisol, the hormone, or prednisone, the drug. It works by binding to receptors that bind to DNA in the nucleus of our cells. And that's why it has such broad effects. The mifepristone interferes with that interaction. It's a competitive agonist or antagonist. So it binds to the place where the cortisol is supposed to bind, and that way diminishes the effect of cortisol.
2: And has this profound impact on blood sugar.
0: Right. And how does that happen? That's another question. And we don't know all the how for that. But I will tell you the one thing that we don't know yet is, you know, we know in the people who have the overnight dexamethasone suppression test with a value greater than 1.8, those people that were treated with mifepristone did very well from a blood sugar lowering and weight lowering perspective. We don't know for the people that have medium-high levels what would happen for them. And frankly, we don't know what would happen is if we gave it to every person with diabetes that wasn't doing well. And namely, it's possible that cortisol is so important for many different mechanisms in diabetes that it would work for everybody. Now, hopefully we'll do a study in the near future. There's a follow-on drug that's being developed and could be available as early as next year that's much better tolerated. And as I mentioned before, that was the fly in the ointment of this study, is that a lot of people stopped the drug.
1: Well, that really is my next question. You mentioned that almost half of your people who were taking the drug had to stop it because they couldn't deal with the side effects. Tell us about those side effects.
0: Yeah. So it's interesting, whether you have surgery to remove a tumor, usually from the adrenal, that makes excess cortisol, or whether you take any drug that interferes with cortisol action, you have something called glucocorticoid withdrawal syndrome or cortisol withdrawal syndrome. So the body gets used to being exposed to extra cortisol. And when they take the drug that blocks or interferes with the action of cortisol, people start to feel bad. The most common feeling is nausea. Some people just have terrible fatigue. Some people have headaches. They really don't feel well at all. Usually that goes away after 5 to 15 days or it gets better. But you do have to sort of tough people through the process. And then the other thing I would mention, in this study, we didn't know whether people were getting the drug or the placebo. Mm-hmm. And already a lot of the people were on GLP-1 receptor agonists, you know, these drugs that we'll talk about, nausea for them. And so it was a little bit confusing what we really should tell the patients and what they should expect. So I think my clinical practice is, in clinic, you can do better with patient counseling and support. You can mm-hmm. fool around by having people, instead of taking it every day, take it every other day and make the symptoms a little bit less worse, but maybe they last a little bit longer. There was a second side effect, though, that's a little bit more worrisome, and that's hypokalemia, so low potassium. And that is something that's very well described with the drug. It's expected. Normally, in clinic, you would use a drug that would interfere with hypokalemia, like spironolactone, quite cheap blood pressure medicine, in advance of using the mifepristone here, because we didn't know, were they going to get placebo or drug? We didn't do that.
2: So here's a question. This is exciting research. Your colleagues, diabetologists all around the world, are going to be shaking their head going, what about this? Are we ready to start prescribing mifepristone? This is very new and different.
0: Yeah, and to be honest, it's a great question, right? I want my colleagues to think extra hard about that. Today, I would strongly advocate for looking for hypercortisolism. And when you find it, you know that you're dealing with a different bear. You can't fight this battle in the same way. There are other treatments that can be used. And I didn't mention that in a quarter of the patients that had hypercortisolism, we did adrenal CT scans in everyone. A quarter of them had a tumor in their adrenal that theoretically could be surgically removed. So that's a potential surgical cure. And secondly, there are new medicines that are being studied and new medicines that may be approved by the FDA in the next few months that are much better tolerated and easier to use. And so making the diagnosis, I think, is really important to do today. Treating with mifepristone, it's not the easiest drug to use.
2: So people who are having a hard time controlling their type 2 diabetes should definitely bring up the possibility that they might have a cortisol problem. Let's change gears, Terry.
1: Well, before we switch away from Catalyst, you mentioned, of course, the drop in blood sugar, the in HbA1c from 8.5 to 7%, which is excellent. That's what you were hoping for. You mentioned that some people were losing weight, which, you know, I don't think mifepristone is thought of as a weight loss agent, but evidently it has that effect. But one of the reasons that we wanted to talk with you about it is that somebody posted a comment on our website saying they found that blood pressure went down. Was this person misunderstanding what she heard?
0: Right. So blood pressure did not go down.
1: Okay.
0: And we kind of thought that it might, but there's an effect that when you block the action of cortisol with mifepristone, that the cortisol is metabolized to cortisone, which has a variety of actions, blah, blah, blah, blah, blah. So there is a mechanism by which blood pressure could go up. On average, the blood pressure went up a tiny bit on average. So that's something that needs to be monitored as well. But blood pressure definitely did not go down on average.
1: Okay.
2: So now we can change gears.
1: Yes.
2: GLP-1 agonists, Ozempic, Wegovy, semaglutide. And then, of course, there's Mongiorno and Zepbound, a little bit different because there are two blockers in there. Has this represented a sea change in your world of diabetes control?
0: Absolutely. And I'm pretty sure if you check back in your archives, I came here and talked to you once about lizard spit.
1: Yes.
0: Right. And there was the first drug in this class, exenatide. And in those early, and the very first study of exenatide in people with diabetes was done here at UNC.
2: Now, why did you say lizard spit?
0: Well, it was a peptide, a small protein, a hormone that was discovered from the saliva of the Gila monster, a pretty big, very attractive lizard that lives in the Gila River Valley of Arizona. And this guy, John Eng, discovered the peptide. It was developed into a drug. So literally you were injecting a thing that is in the saliva of the Gila monster. But in any case, that drug showed good effect on lowering blood sugar. And it did so without promoting weight gain, which is not, you know, at least in that day, not the usual thing with diabetes drugs. The more effective drugs that lasted longer seem to have this effect on weight loss. And then semaglutide and tirzepatide, the current hot products, have even more effect on weight loss. So people without diabetes are losing 25%, 20, 25% weight with the most effective of these agents. People with diabetes are improving their blood sugar control and losing 10 to 15% of body weight, which is a big deal, mostly for diabetes, because that is a setting where if you lose 10 to 15% of your body weight, basically you can functionally get rid of diabetes. You're taking a medicine, but the diabetes is gone.
2: Terry, we just saw a study this week that involved oral semaglutide. Do you remember where it was published? Was it New England Journal of Medicine or JAMA? It was someplace pretty prominent.
0: I think it's Lancet Diabetes and Endocrinology. I think I'm an author.
1: I think it was the New England Journal.
2: But regardless, what did they find?
1: Well, what they found, they used a dose of 25 milligrams per day, oral semaglutide. And when you talk about semaglutide, almost all the time, what we're talking about is an injection, like a once-a-week injection. So this once-a-day pill is a different way for people to get their semaglutide. And what they found, it was a weight loss. It was a weight loss application for people who did not have diabetes, and it did. It was effective.
2: Hey, a lot of people don't like shots, let's be honest. And plus, it has to be refrigerated. So it means, you know, if it's shipped to your home in the summertime, that's a bit of a problem. But oral medicine, that could be a game changer.
0: Absolutely. You know, this medicine is not the easiest oral medicine to take. It has to be taken on an empty stomach with a small swallow of water and eat or drink absolutely nothing for 30 minutes. So it's not pop this in before the shower and when you get out of the shower, have your cup of coffee. No, you cannot eat or drink anything for 30 minutes. So at least in my clinic, you know, most people find taking a shot once a week
1: easier.
0: Arguably easier, less complicated, let's put it that way.
1: Sure.
0: But you have to kind of get over that shot thing. Now, sometimes we encourage people to have their spouse give them the shot because it is kind of a weird thing to put a needle into your own flesh. But most spouses like the opportunity of putting a needle into their spouse's flesh.
1: Well, they know they're being helpful.
0: Right, exactly.
1: Even if it hurts.
0: Right, exactly.
1: Okay.
0: It's a win-win situation.
1: And now I'd like to follow up on this idea that you could medicate your way out of diabetes. So we're talking type 2 diabetes here. So let's please first explain what are the differences between type 1 and type 2 diabetes.
0: So type 1 diabetes proportionally is more common in younger people, but can occur at any age. And the process is one by which the cells that make insulin, specifically just this one cell type called a beta cell, is destroyed usually by an immune process. Rheumatoid arthritis destroys joints. Type 1 diabetes destroys beta cells. So the treatment for type 1 diabetes is basically just insulin. You just have to replace the insulin production of the body with sophisticated and precise administration of insulin. Completely different game than type 2 diabetes, which is the more common disease in older adults, generally associated with overweight or obesity. In type 2 diabetes, there are multiple defects, but the big two are insulin resistance, meaning insulin doesn't work quite as well as it does in normal people, and then insulin deficiency. Not absolute insulin deficiency, but relative insulin deficiency. So they need this bigger need for insulin because of the insulin resistance, but they're not able to produce that. So they make enough insulin for a non-diabetic person to be perfectly fine. They just don't make enough insulin for themselves. And one thing that's commonly misunderstood about type 2 diabetes, there are people who are very, very, very heavy, you know, 300, 400, 500 pounds, whose blood sugars are completely normal because they're able to make enough insulin. So diabetes and obesity or overweight are not tightly linked. They do go commonly together.
2: We've heard that type 2 diabetes has become a pandemic. It's not just in the United States. It's in India. It's all over the world. Why? Why has it become such a problem?
0: Yeah, you know, it's another great question. So there are many, many, many, many genes that contribute to type 2 diabetes. It's likely that every little tribe on Earth, every village and hamlet that tend to be, you know, a little bit interbred, you know, they would marry the people in the neighborhood, that they developed adaptations that allow them to thrive with their food sources and activity levels. And through multiple different genetic mechanisms, this ability to thrive was very productive thousands of years ago. So specifically, people were able to gain weight when food was plentiful and then lose it slowly when there were lean times. That's maladaptive today. So there are many, many, many genes. There's about 10 mechanisms that have been well described that contribute to mainstream diabetes, but there's probably hundreds, if not thousands, of mechanisms. So now we create an environment where there is very little scarcity of food. Frankly, we have food everywhere. We're having messages pushing us towards eating this food. It's delicious. It's easy to eat in bulk. And so people have gotten heavy, and that promotes the insulin resistance. And so these defects in insulin production and other defects sort of come out and express themselves as diabetes. Reason why we say it's a pandemic, it used to be that the U.S. led the way. Now the Middle East is probably the highest, but all across the globe. And the lifetime risk on this planet of developing diabetes is about 1 in 3.
1: You're listening to Dr. John Buse, the Vern S. Calvinist Distinguished Professor of Medicine at the University of North Carolina at Chapel Hill School of Medicine. Dr. Buse works with teams of investigators in diabetes clinical trials, comparative effectiveness research, and translation of basic science research towards clinical application.
2: After the break, we will talk about pre-diabetes. What is it, and what can we do about it?
1: How well do lifestyle interventions and medicines work to reduce the risk of developing diabetes if you have pre-diabetes?
2: How good is exercise as an intervention?
1: Metformin is currently prescribed to people who already have diabetes. Could metformin help us prevent the development of diabetes?
2: There are other medications that people take to control their type 2 diabetes, like glitazones or gliflozins, not to mention drugs like semaglutide or tirzepatide. What should we know about them? Can they be used for prevention?
1: We'll also find out if continuous glucose monitors could help people who don't have diabetes. If they could help you change the way you eat, that might make a difference.
2: The American diet is widely recognized as problematic.
3: If we could change three things about it, what should they be?

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1: 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I'm Joe Graydon.
0: And I'm Terry Graydon. 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
1: The CDC estimates that nearly 100 million Americans have prediabetes. The overwhelming majority don't know they have this metabolic disorder. There is growing interest in keeping prediabetes from turning into type 2 diabetes. What kinds of interventions could make a difference?
0: One of the more controversial strategies for detecting prediabetes is for people to wear a continuous glucose monitor, or CGM. The FDA originally approved these devices to help people with diabetes track their response to meals. They were only available by prescription. But now the agency allows the sale of CGMs over the counter. Many people with prediabetes are using continuous glucose monitors to track their blood sugar throughout the day. Is that a good idea?
1: We are talking with one of the country's leading diabetes experts. Dr. John Buse is the Vern S. Cavanaugh Distinguished Professor of Medicine at the University of North Carolina at Chapel Hill School of Medicine.
0: Dr. Buse, we are interested in this idea of prediabetes, that people may have a condition that could be identified before they develop actual type 2 diabetes. We have heard of people being diagnosed, oh, you have prediabetes. So what is prediabetes and what can we do about it? Because if I were diagnosed with prediabetes, I would want to do something so I didn't get diabetes.
2: Exactly. So prediabetes is an attempt to communicate something relatively complicated concisely. The important thing to realize is that prediabetes, like pre-malignant, is not a guarantee. Meaning, if you have prediabetes, it means that you're at increased risk of developing diabetes, but it's not a guarantee at all. And you can intervene to reduce those risks. So there have been about 5 studies done with lifestyle intervention that have shown about a 50% reduction in risk over 3 to 5 years. And there have been about 10 studies done with drugs that have shown between 20% and 95% reduction in the risk of developing diabetes over similar periods of time, generally shorter in the drug studies, let's say 1 to 3 years. The risk for developing diabetes when you have prediabetes is determined by the elevation of the test. So, for instance, with the A1C test, a 6.5 gets you a diagnosis of diabetes. A 6.4 is not diabetes. It's prediabetes.
0: Prediabetes. So that's not a big difference.
2: Right. A 5.7 is also prediabetes. But your risk of developing diabetes, if your A1C is 5.7, is modest, probably on the order of 10% in 20 years. If your A1C is 6.4, your chances of getting diabetes in the next 3 years is probably nearly 100%. But you can intervene and make that go away.
0: Let's talk about those interventions. I know that for a long time, the research has shown that people taking metformin reduce their risk of going from prediabetes to diabetes. What are the other interventions that people have used?
2: Well, I think first it's important to talk about lifestyle intervention.
0: Absolutely.
2: Diet and exercise.
0: But just saying diet and exercise, that's not quite enough. So
2: right,
0: please do tell us.
2: It's 150 minutes a week of moderately vigorous physical activity. So this is brisk walking. 150 minutes a week is 30 minutes 5 days a week.
1: And somebody once said, it's like you're late to an appointment or to your flight. You got to really move along.
2: Right. I mean, you know, you don't have to be huffing and puffing, but it's not a mosey. And then that coupled with calorie restriction to produce at least 5%, and 10% is more than twice as good. So if you can lose 10% of your body weight, your chances of developing diabetes is reduced by 60%.
0: Let me just throw in one little caveat here. That's for most of the people we're talking about, because most of them are heavy. But not everyone with prediabetes is overweight, right?
2: Exactly. So that's a point well taken. Metformin was studied in some of the studies that lifestyle therapy was also studied in. And in general, lifestyle therapy beat metformin. But metformin was just as good as lifestyle therapy in younger patients under the age of 45, in people with higher glucose levels, you know, the higher A1Cs, the higher fasting glucose levels, in women with prior gestational diabetes that are very high risk for developing future diabetes. So there were settings where metformin worked quite well. Other drugs that have been studied are the glitazones, pioglitazone and rosiglitazone, quite effective on the order of 60-70%. These drugs have more safety concerns. The big one is probably bone health. The scarier one is bladder cancer, which is quite rare. I mean, the risks to an individual taking pioglitazone for bladder cancer is quite rare, quite low. But then the new studies with these highly effective GLP-1 receptor agonists, you know, have been spectacular. Now, they're controversial because the patients didn't come off the GLP-1 receptor agonist for a long time, just for a short time. So you don't really know whether you're masking the diabetes with a diabetes drug or whether you're actually preventing diabetes. But the top line result was a 95% reduction in risk. The sort of more gorier details, it's probably not quite that high.
1: What I want to talk about is diet. Because everybody always says, yeah, diet and exercise, but they don't ever really tell you what to eat or what not to eat. And we've had some controversy with you in the past about the American Diabetes Association and the Feinstein diet and all the other diets. But I want to talk specifically about CGMs, continuous glucose monitors. For decades, they've been around. And they were prescription only. You had to have a diagnosis of type 2 diabetes before you could get a little thing that you could slap on your arm and actually monitor your blood glucose.
2: Well, actually, more than that, you had to be on insulin, usually, or a sulfonylurea drug. You had to have a risk of hypoglycemia, and that was what you were really monitoring for.
0: And that would... That's what the insurance companies required so that it would be paid for, and otherwise you probably couldn't afford it.
2: Right.
1: Now you can buy them over the counter, in quotes. I mean, you don't need a prescription. You do have to pay out of pocket, and most insurance companies aren't going to pay for them. But I'm guessing around $40 or $50 a month. And I've used them, and they're incredibly revealing. I mean, I discovered, for example, that oatmeal, which is supposed to be this absolutely wonderful, healthy breakfast.
0: And I do use steel-cut oats. We're not using the quick and dirty oatmeal.
1: But it really pushed my blood sugar up to around 140. And it's like, what? The oatmeal is supposed to be good. Why is that happening? Whereas if I have eggs, it doesn't go up hardly at all. So what about the value of CGMs for people who have prediabetes or just concerned about their blood glucose?
2: Yeah. You know, this is like the nuclear arms race of the 1970s. You know, so in medicine, in society, there's sort of a bit of a tendency, if you can do a little, you could do more. And if a little is good, then more is better. I would just caution people that I'm not sure that a blood sugar of 140 after oatmeal is a problem. And if you're changing your life to eating eggs and bacon, I'm not sure that's a good solution either. So just be aware, this is just another piece of information. It's not been studied in a way that we really can tell you how that revelation might be beneficial to you. I tend to discourage people from going wild with using technology to monitor every aspect of their life. I think we know what a healthful diet is. We have some good ideas. You know, the idea of less processed food, a variety of foods from a variety of different categories, cereals, nuts, fruits, vegetables, meats, you know, eating a variety of foods in moderation. At the end of the day, people have appetites. And if you like oatmeal, you should eat oatmeal. You know, life is too short to deprive yourself of everything. Now, if you like eggs and bacon and you want to use this as an excuse to eat eggs and bacon, go
1: for it.
2: Well,
1: that does bring up a very controversial issue. We interviewed Dr. Eric Westman recently. He is renowned as the ketogenic diet guy, and now he's moving into the carnivore diet approach. And he maintains that the ketogenic diet will get you off your diabetes drugs.
2: For people that can persist with that kind of diet, it generally is associated with a reduction in the amount of drugs that they need. But it's a big sacrifice. And what we don't know yet is that people that eat a ketogenic diet and specifically a carnivore diet, whether that's associated with enhanced longevity, is it associated with a higher risk of kidney disease, of bone disease? And there's a number of unknown issues with these kinds of diets.
0: So more data needed. We've talked a little bit about the GLP-1 agonists, which is a fancy way of saying Ozempic and Mounjaro. I would like to ask about another category of diabetes drugs, and that's the category that Jardiance is in, empagliflozin, all the flozins. There's lots of flozins. What should we know about them?
2: Yeah, so they're really miraculous drugs. It soon will be generic, and in 5 years, they'll be dirt cheap because there'll be multiple generics on the market. These drugs work basically to make you pee sugar. So whatever food you eat, some of it is excreted in the urine when you take the flozins, drugs like Jardiance or empagliflozin. So there's some weight loss. With that loss of glucose, there's also a bit of loss of sodium, so you have some blood pressure reduction. And then there's some magical things that happen within the kidney and within the heart. So it is associated with dramatic improvements in kidney outcomes and heart outcomes, particularly in people who have heart failure or kidney disease. But that is really common in overweight and obese people, mm-hmm. particularly with diabetes. Now they're actually approved for the use of people in general, whether they have diabetes or not, who have kidney disease or heart failure. A really remarkable class of drugs, and the best thing about them is they're going to be cheap.
1: Dr. Buse, we're hearing rumors about something called microdosing. We're not talking about psilocybin or LSD or any of those hallucinogens. We're talking about microdosing the GLP-1 agonists, you know, the drugs like Ozempic, like Mounjaro. What the heck is microdosing and why would it be interesting?
2: Yeah. So the GLP-1 agonists we've known for a while are associated with nausea, vomiting, various kinds of GI side effects. If you start with a really low dose and you go up slowly, you tend to have much less of those side effects, is the first thing. The second thing is that for some people, they are very sensitive to the drug. And while they're going up slowly on the dose, they may lose substantial amounts of weight. And I have patients that are able to get by with a 20th of the normal dose with consistent, though generally relatively slow weight loss. I think that's a really healthy way of losing weight. It takes people decades to gain weight. We should take years in getting people to lose substantial amounts of weight. So it's just, it's an alternative technique that works out quite well. In some people, it's easiest to do with Ozempic because that that pen has clicks in it. The other drugs are largely administered as so-called single-use pens, where you just push a button and it gives you the dose. So there isn't really a way to do it. If you buy the vials, which are now available, you can also microdose. It's a little bit more complicated because you have to use a needle and syringe.
0: Now, you mentioned that you have patients who are doing this. They are losing weight. Are they also gaining better control of their blood sugar at these very low doses?
2: Yes. In general, the GLP-1 receptor agonists provide for what we call a dose response curve. As the dose goes up, you have a bigger effect on blood sugar lowering than you have on weight. And as you get to higher and higher doses, you get less additional benefit for glucose lowering and more benefit for weight on average. Now, what I'm mostly talking about here is people where overweight and obesity are the main problems, is where the microdosing is worked out. Or in people who have tried GLP-1 receptor agonists in the past and had a rough time with regards to nausea, vomiting, and stopped. So I think that's where the biggest opportunity is.
1: Dr. Buse, one last question. Coffee and diabetes.
2: It's like my pet peeve. And the reason is there are probably 1,000 papers that have been written about coffee. It takes time to review them, time to publish them, time to read them. And it's not quite a 50-50 split that coffee is good for diabetes, but it's pretty close to a 50-50 split. I think it's inherently a problem with this kind of food epidemiology research that, you know, coffee drinkers are just different than people who don't drink coffee, right? And particularly people who drink 6 cups of coffee a day are different than people who drink 1 cup of coffee a day. So it's just a really hard study to do.
1: So
2: that said, you know, if a patient says, you know, I love my coffee, and I said, well, that's great. You should have it just because you love it. And maybe it's even good for your diabetes. And if they say, you know, somebody told me I should drink coffee for my diabetes, but I hate it, I'd say, do not drink coffee for your diabetes.
1: Thank you. We are almost out of time. If you could change 3 things about the American diet, what would it be? And then what does your crystal ball hold for the future of diabetes research, and especially for type 1 diabetes? Because, you know, as you said, insulin, we haven't had any breakthroughs. We don't have any cures yet. So diet and crystal ball.
2: Yeah, I think the most important thing about the diet in America is we do need to eat less processed foods. That's a big ask. It's easy to eat processed foods. But I think that is number one on my list. And then secondly, a wide variety of foods. You know, I went through my list before. I think those are number one and number two. And then if you're going to lose weight, if you're aiming to lose weight, make sure not to forget exercise as part of your, quote, diet, close quotes. Because if you don't exercise and you start, you know, you're losing weight and you don't feel energetic, you will lose muscle mass. And that's not a good thing.
1: Crystal ball.
2: Crystal ball, in type 1 diabetes, we're working on a lot of adjunctive therapies using the same drugs that we've used in type 2 diabetes, and then developing novel adjunctive therapies. So in our clinical trials program, we're studying GLP-1 receptor agonists in type 1 diabetes. There are major programs from at least 2 pharmaceutical companies. We're studying a new class of drugs called glucokinase activators in type 1 diabetes. And then the sort of prevention strategies, generally immune modifying strategies, are super exciting. And lastly, stem cell derived therapy. So these would be cells that you can make billions of beta cells, the insulin producing cells, and infuse them back into people with immunosuppression. And then the very, you know, in the last month in the New England Journal, cadaveric donors, you know, organ donors, their pancreases were disassembled, the islets taken out. They were genetically modified to make them non-immune, and they actually did a sort of proof of concept in a single case, do a transplant for type 1 diabetes reversal without any immunosuppression, so without the dangerous drugs that come along with islet transplantation.
0: So they had somebody who had died in an accident or something.
2: Right.
0: They had signed the form that says, yes, I'm donating my organs. The organ they donated was a pancreas, and the part of the pancreas that the researchers took were the islets that contained beta cells. Is that right? And
2: right.
0: So they put them through the wash, as it were, so they didn't have immune markers on the surface.
2: No. They used CRISPR-Cas9, a gene modifying technique,
0: okay,
2: to change a couple of genes within these cells.
1: And the result was?
2: So this wasn't a clinical stage. This was, but the cells lived.
1: So it's entirely possible that we could have a cure for type 1 diabetes
0: in
1: the future.
0: At some point.
2: Well, what I would say is I almost didn't go back to medical school in 1984 when I was finishing my PhD because I was so sure we were going to cure diabetes then.
0: Okay.
2: So we have been at the cusp of a cure for a long time. We keep coming up with these great ideas, and Mother Nature is really hard to fool.
0: Dr. John Buse, thank you so much for talking with us on the People's Pharmacy today.
2: It's always a pleasure visiting with you guys.
1: You've been listening to Dr. John Buse, the Vern S. Cavanaugh Distinguished Professor of Medicine at the University of North Carolina at Chapel Hill School of Medicine.
0: Lynn Siegel produced today's show. Al Wodarski engineered. Dave Graydon edits our interviews. B.J. Lederman composed our theme music.
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1: 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The podcast this week has some extra information about people experimenting with microdosing of GLP-1 drugs like Ozempic or Mounjaro to prevent diabetes. Does this make sense? Also, what's the story on coffee and diabetes?
0: Well, epidemiological evidence over the past few decades has suggested that coffee drinkers have a lower risk of developing diabetes compared to non-coffee drinkers. A lot of people with AFib have been told coffee's off limits, but new research shows coffee drinkers have a lower likelihood of AFib recurrence.
1: 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In Durham, North Carolina, I'm Joe Graydon.
0: And I'm Terry Graydon. Thank you for listening. Please join us again next week.

0: Okay, I'll be right there, guys. Hey, oh, Deb, come on in. I thought you were the radon test guys.
1: The who test guys?
0: Didn't you see the paper Sunday? The Surgeon General issued another warning.
1: Oh, like the cigarette warning?
0: Exactly. Only now they're saying radon causes lung cancer. For non-smokers like us, radon is the number one cause of lung cancer.
1: You're kidding me, right? I have a smoke-free home and my family can still get cancer from radon?
0: Yep. That's why the Surgeon General says every home should be tested for radon.
1: But I don't smell any radon in my house.
0: No, nobody can smell radon. It's odorless, colorless, and tasteless. It just comes up from underground and seeps into your house.
1: Oh, great.
0: No, hey, it's no big deal. Even if they find high levels of radon, it can easily be fixed. My brother just had his house fixed. Now that's the radon test guys.
1: So how did you find them?
0: First, you go to the EPA website.
2: Learn more. 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That's epa.gov/radon.
3: Mommy, I'll get it.
0: Oh, I'll be right there.
1: Me too.
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0: 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My name is Twyla Glenn, and my partner at the microphone for the next 90 minutes is Connie Isaacson. 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Now let's take a look at the weather and headlines from today's Des Moines Register. According to AccuWeather, across the state today we'll see clouds and some sun. Winds south-southwest 6 to 12 miles per hour. On Tuesday, partly sunny with a shower in some areas, and it should be warmer on Tuesday. Winds west 12 to 25 miles per hour. And looking at the more detailed forecast for central Iowa for the next few days, today, clouds and sun with winds south-southeast 6 to 12 miles per hour. A couple of showers late Monday night. Winds south 10 to 20 miles per hour. High today, 76 and a low of 59. On Tuesday, warm with a morning shower. High 82 and a low of 53. On Wednesday, sunlit and very nice. High of 75 and a low of 50. And on Thursday, sunny, breezy, and again a nice day. High of 75 with a low of 58. Tracking precipitation in the 24-hour ending at 4 p.m. on Saturday, there was zero precipitation. For a month to date, we've had 8/100ths of an inch against a normal of 1.5 inches. Our year-to-date, 10.82 inches of precipitation against a normal of 10.11 inches. Last year on this date, we had had only 6.54 inches of precipitation. Sunrise today was at 6 a.m. sharp. Sunset tonight, 8:23 p.m. Turning now to the front page section of the Register, here are the headlines. Federal water aid request sparks Dallas Center rift. And in the governor primary news, a crowded GOP field braces for a tight race. And the GOP infighting slows Trump's agenda in Congress. And now here with the first story is Connie.
1: The first story this morning, headline is Federal Water Aid Request Sparks Dallas Center Rift. And along with this feature story on the front page are two photos. One is a view down Walnut Street in Dallas Center to show where this issue is. And the second is the water tower of Dallas Center. National health fights seep into local battle. On the heels of its mayor's abrupt resignation, Dallas Center leaders say the city is at a crossroads, grappling with internal conflict, stymieing progress, and risking spiraling out of control, as it has in other central Iowa towns. The issues center on a federal funding proposal that has drawn scrutiny over its claims, allegations against neighboring businesses, procedural missteps, and has fueled tensions between council members, staff, and residents. Millions of dollars and the future of critical infrastructure are at stake as the city of about 2,000 residents faces broader debates over water quality and science that have divided the country. Dallas Center, a Dallas County community about 30 miles from downtown Des Moines, sits on the western edge of the metro area. It carries agricultural roots, but is increasingly shaped by the growth pressures spreading through one of the Midwest's fastest growing counties. Now, a roughly $5 million community project funding request through the office of U.S. Senator, or U.S. Representative Zach Nunn for a new water treatment plant has become a test of how Dallas Center handles those pressures. The request is large by local standards, equaling a little more than half of the city's projected 2027 annual budget, and nearly five times its budgeted public works spending. The push to assemble the strongest possible case for competitive federal money has generated a fight over the claims in the proposal and whether they reflect the city's priorities.

0: and consensus. The water proposal began with Council Member Shelley Flockhart, who took the lead on assembling the application. By the time it reached public discussion at an April 21st council meeting, City Administrator John Cook had taken a yellow highlighter to several sections, flagging language he said had become a problem for the city. A lot of the questions are going to be directed to you, Councilwoman Flockhart, because you have been the driver and architect of the process, Cook said at the meeting. One of the issues, Cook said, was that the city had not yet decided whether to pursue a much more expensive reverse osmosis system or upgrade its existing zeolite softening system. The proposal, he said, read as though the decision to go with reverse osmosis had already been made. Flockhart said she had 4 days to finish the application and did not get help from others. I was told to do it to the best of my ability right now, Flockhart said. No one said, hey, let me help you, or let's review this together. Cook said Flockhart never asked for help and that he did not see the application until the day of the meeting, 20 days after it had been submitted. It would have been preferable to see the language before it was submitted, Cook told the Register. That would have allowed for review and correction before it was sent forward. He said the result was not just a rushed application, but a flawed one. When you ask the federal government for funds, your information should be accurate and up to date, Cook said. The materials that were provided were clearly inaccurate. He questioned how the proposal had been written, saying parts of it appeared to resemble artificial intelligence-generated text, and even included prompts. Flockhart acknowledged using AI. Mayor Pro Tem Angie Boudreau called for efforts to correct what had gone wrong. To be clear, we are not against water and we are not against federal assistance, Boudreau said at the meeting. We are against a flawed process with inaccurate information. Flockhart, in a statement to the Register, said her focus remains on, quote, delivering real, tangible results for the people of Dallas Center, end of quote. She did not respond to detailed questions about the proposal's claims. The fight is unfolding against the backdrop of Mayor Brett Vanderpool's resignation in April, only a few months into his term, after a contentious April 14th City Council meeting. Vanderpool did not cite the water proposal in his resignation letter posted on the city's Facebook page, but said hostility, conflict, and escalation tied to the mayor's job had left him no longer confident in the safety of himself, his family, or others serving in city government. Dallas Center resident Job Hinders previously told the Register he was accused of threatening the mayor during public comments at the meeting, but said his comments were not a threat. Instead, he said they were a reminder that it is our duty to stand up to corruption. He said he was not proud of my demeanor or the way I carried myself during the meeting. The Dallas County Sheriff's Office said it opened an investigation into the incident and that reports could not yet be made public. The initial proposal did more than ask for money to replace and upgrade a water treatment plant. It named two of Dallas Center's largest local businesses, Stein Seed Company and Highline International. Dallas Center is partially surrounded by experimental farmlands operated by two of the world's largest farming innovators, Flockhart wrote in the application, naming both companies. The proposal stated that although the city valued the company's work, their presence raised concerns. The city recognizes the potential risks associated with innovative practices, such as unknown impacts on water quality from experimental applications. Another section tied those operations to the case for a reverse osmosis system. This proximity to experimental agriscience land heightens the need for an advanced RO system to effectively address potential emerging contaminants and ensure long-term water safety, the proposal said. At the April 21st council meeting, Cook called the claims problematic. There is no evidence to indicate that the activities of Stein Seed or Highline have impacted the water quality, Cook said, including the claims could expose the city to lawsuits. Highline International, which provided a letter of support for the project, was not aware of the proposal language until the Register shared it. Regarding the references from Councilwoman Flockhart, no, we were not aware that they had been added to the proposal, Tom Dixon, head of global marketing for Highline International, said in a statement. We are investigating the matter with the Dallas Center city government to understand this issue better. Highline has been a mainstay in Dallas Center for more than 60 years, and many of its employees live in the community, Dixon wrote. The company does not understand what those comments mean or how they apply to its Dallas Center operations, he said of the references to experimental farmlands and potential risks associated with innovative practices. Stein Seed Company President Myron Stein said modern agriculture is regulated and monitored. Today's farming operations, whether traditional or innovative, operate under strict testing, regulatory oversight, and ongoing improvement, Stein said in a statement. Protecting natural resources, including water quality, is not optional. It is a core part of how modern agriculture functions. And now, Twyla will continue with this longer story.
1: Yes, the headline, as the subheadline for the next section reads, evidence does not back claims on fluoride water quality, experts says. The city's proposal also raised concerns about fluoride and children. Our town includes two schools where children are at risk from fluoride levels that recent studies have associated with slower brain development, Flockhart wrote in a letter of support. Another support letter from State Senator Jesse Green, a Republican of Boone, said Dallas Center's aging system faces, in the words of Mr. Green's letter, real challenges, including lingering public questions about long-term fluoridation effects. The claims about fluoride and nearby businesses do not match existing research or the city's data, said Gerald Schnur, a University of Iowa environmental engineering professor. Their level is around 0.4 or 0.5 milligrams per liter, Schnur said, of city water fluoride levels. That is actually close to what many cities target for preventing cavities, he added. Cities across the United States have added fluoride to drinking water for decades to reduce tooth decay, and the Centers for Disease Control and Prevention named community water fluoridation one of the 10 great public health achievements of the 20th century. Schnur said no research indicates such fluoride levels pose any risk. At very high levels, fluoride can be a problem, but the reports of brain development impacts are at much higher levels than these found in Dallas Center, he said. I would not have any concerns about that level for children, he added. Emerging contaminants in drinking water are a real concern, but tying them to specific local businesses requires evidence, Schnur said. Unknown chemicals in drinking water are always a concern, Schnur said. The draft went further than the evidence allowed, he said. He went on, until they really have data to show chemicals in the water coming from industry, it is speculation. I would call it anecdotal until there is measurable proof, he said. Dallas Center's most recent water quality report, which was included in the April 21 council meeting packet, shows no reported violations and that regulated contaminants were below federal limits. Fluoride averaged about 0.47 parts per million in 2024, below the EPA limit of 4.0 parts per million, while lead, copper, and disinfection byproducts also measured below federal thresholds. The report does show hard water characteristics, including naturally occurring minerals and sodium, which can affect taste, leave buildup in plumbing, and wear down appliances. But those are not identified as safety violations. The dispute landed as water quality, cancer rates, and fluoride have become political flashpoints heading into the 2026 election cycle. High nitrate levels in the Des Moines and Raccoon Rivers last year prompted Central Iowa Water Works to impose its first mandatory lawn watering ban across much of the Des Moines metro to reduce demand and preserve treatment capacity. Those concerns reached Dallas Center, which draws water from an alluvial aquifer near the Raccoon River that naturally filters much of the nitrate. It is still considered susceptible to contamination. Iowa continues to report the second highest rates of new cancers in the country and is one of two states with a rising cancer incident rate, according to the Iowa Cancer Registry. The fluoride language in the Dallas Center proposal also echoed a renewed national fight over fluoridation. Health Secretary Robert F. Kennedy Jr., a leading voice in the Make America Healthy Again movement, has made fluoride a target, saying in 2025 that he planned to tell the CDC to stop recommending fluoridation in drinking water. Dental and public health groups continue to defend fluoridation as a cavity prevention measure. Flockhart is vice chair of Moms for Liberty's Dallas County chapter, part of a conservative political nonprofit that has pushed for book removals and so-called parental rights legislation. She is an advocate of Kennedy's MAHA movement. Kina Clark, a Dallas Center resident like others in the community, sees a connection between the proposal Flockhart submitted and Nunn's 2026 reelection goals. He can claim a victory that he does not care about water quality, and she can claim a victory that we're removing fluoride from the water, she said. On the other side, local activist Julie Becker cast Flockhart as a person who, in her words, brought us to the dance and accused Cook of trying to undercut her work. Dallas Center needs to fire its city administrator, Becker wrote on Facebook, capitalizing the word fire, after the April 21 meeting. Becker said Cook, in his words, or her words rather, interrogated Flockhart about the process of getting the $5 million request and accused him of controlling, in her words, a scripted narrative ambush. She deserves the city's loyalty and support to see it through, Becker wrote of Flockhart. Nunn's office rejected the idea that political considerations were involved and said the request was a straightforward infrastructure project. This is a clean water project for a small Iowa town with documented infrastructure needs and a bipartisan list of local backers, Nunn's office said in a statement to the Register. Representative Nunn requested federal funding because clean drinking water is a basic priority for Iowa families and a priority reflected in 62 pages of letters of support from local businesses, officials, and residents submitted with the Dallas Center application, the statement from Mr. Nunn said. Nunn's office, as part of the congressional process, receives proposals and letters of support from local governments before revising and repackaging them into formal federal funding requests. Dallas Center's application was forwarded for consideration. If approved, Dallas Center would still need to finalize the treatment system and secure more than $1.5 million in local funding if it chooses the more expensive reverse osmosis system. A so-called corrected version of the proposal obtained from the city through an open records request shows the earlier narrative-style draft had later been reformatted into a standardized application spreadsheet with structured tables and factual entries. The revised version prepared with Nunn's office no longer included the earlier references to fluoride concerns or allegations tying nearby businesses to possible water contamination. Cook said he sees broader politics bleeding into local decision-making. It definitely feels that way, Cook said. There is a sense that broader political dynamics are influencing local decision-making. At the April 21 meeting, Councilmember Cody Nielsen said the dispute had become too confrontational. There's a little bit of me versus you mentality right now, he said. That is not what we should be as a council. Cook said the city is trying to lower the temperature. We are just trying to run the city and get clean, safe water to people, he said.
0: A crowded GOP field braces for a tight race. This is the governor's primary. It's unclear if the June vote will deliver a decisive win. Five candidates are competing for the Republican gubernatorial nomination in a closely watched race that could turn into a general election barn burner. U.S. Representative Randy Feenstra, who is serving his third term, is the best-known candidate in the race, with millions of dollars worth of fundraising, as well as the backing of some of Iowa's top elected officials. But he's had difficulty connecting to the party's grassroots, and he has been unable to comfortably consolidate widespread support going into Election Day. That's left an opening for his challengers, but it's unclear whether any have gained enough traction to seize it. With early voting set to begin May 13th for the June 2nd primary, each of the candidates are making a final push to energize their supporters and reach undecided voters. State Representative Eddie Andrews, businessman Zach Lann, former State Representative Brad Sherman, and former Department of Administration Services Director Adam Steen all are seeking to topple Feenstra on primary night, or at least keep him from earning more than 35% of the vote. If no candidate can hit that benchmark, the race would instead be decided by Republican delegates at a June 13th state convention. There's been scant independent polling of the Republican primary race for governor to help show whether that's a real possibility. A poll conducted April 14th and 15th by Victory Enterprises, an Iowa-based Republican consulting firm associated with Feenstra's campaign, found that Feenstra led the GOP primary field with 41% of the vote. No other candidate topped 10% in the poll, which had a margin of error of plus or minus 4.4 percentage points. Republicans who have dominated the state electorally in recent years are unusually nervous about this year's governor's race. The nominee they choose in June will square off against Democratic State Auditor Rob Sand in November's general election. They concede that Sand, the lone Democrat running for governor this year, is a formidable contender. Elections analysts at the Cook Political Report rate the race as a toss-up going into the general election. The battle for Iowa's governorship is officially a barn burner, wrote Matthew Klein, a Cook analyst who focuses on gubernatorial contests. Steve Scheffler, president of the Iowa Faith and Freedom Coalition, told Republicans at an April 25th event in Osceola that the party must unify after the primary to take on Sand, acknowledging some of the divisions that have come up in the primary race. "We cannot quibble about this," he said, "because with your least favorite candidate on the Republican side of the primary, you're going to get 98% of what you want with a Democrat in office. You will get zero." Water, cancer, education. These are Iowa issues which are dominating the gubernatorial race. In a political climate where elections have become more nationalized than ever, Iowa governor's race has been centered around decidedly Iowa issues. Dominating the GOP gubernatorial campaign trail are conversations about reining in property taxes, regulating eminent domain use for a proposed carbon capture pipeline, combating water quality problems, addressing skyrocketing cancer rates, shaping school choice policies, and addressing population declines. Kylie Clower, a 23-year-old West Des Moines resident and registered Republican, was still weighing her options in the primary race when she attended an April 23rd LAN campaign event. One of her top voting issues this year is holding big agricultural companies responsible for the things that they're telling our farmers that are safe to spray on our crops and on our gardens. She said her father was diagnosed with early-onset Parkinson's disease, which she believes is linked to pesticide exposure. Research is still investigating the ties between Parkinson's and pesticides. Iowa has the second highest rate of new cancers in the country and is one of a few states where those rates are rising. Discussions about how to reverse the trend have permeated the race. "We have to find the root cause of that, no matter what it is, and get rid of it," said Chris Reinbaron, a 59-year-old Republican from West Des Moines who is supporting Lean. Republican voters also routinely question the gubernatorial candidates about water quality after nitrate pollution became a major point of concern in central Iowa last summer. Jennifer Clark, a 52-year-old Corning resident and registered Republican, said water quality is very important this year. "I think the farmers have gone a little too far with the fertilizing," she said. Clark, who is supporting Feenstra, said she's also interested in defending the Second Amendment, addressing rising property tax rates, and just stopping the Democrats in general. Dan Heffernan, a 66-year-old Altoona resident and registered Republican, said his focuses include clean water, restoring competition in agriculture, and improving education. "I feel like I had a good education, but the kids today, they spend too much time doing stuff that's not educational, in my opinion," he said. "Way too much time doing other things like pronouns and all of that. Whatever happened to math and reading? It's a lack of priorities, but there's not a lack of money." Heffernan said he's undecided in the governor's race. He liked what he heard from Lane at the April 23rd campaign stop in Altoona, he said, and he's looking at Feenstra as well. Randy Feenstra promises business and ag-friendly administration. On the campaign trail, Feenstra promises to make Iowa the most business and ag-friendly state in the country. He said he plans to lower and freeze property taxes, and he said he wants to make changes to how communities leverage tax increment financing, or TIFs, to ensure those types of agreements are not being abused. "We can't do a one-size-fits-all property tax," he said at a December event in Creston. "Urban centers are different than small communities, so we have to look and start addressing, you know, what's going bump in the night in each of these communities. And that starts with tax increment financing." Feenstra calls for making Iowa education world-class by getting rid of diversity, equity, and inclusion initiatives and letting teachers teach. But he's drawn criticism from fellow Republicans for his stance on education savings accounts, which allow families to access about $8,000 in taxpayer funds to help send their children to private schools. Feenstra suggested private schools accepting public funding should be required to accept all students. Private schools can currently deny entry for any reason they choose, including if students have disabilities or identify as LGBTQ. If we have to compete on a level playing field, the playing field has to be level all the way, Feenstra told the West Side Conservative Club April 8th. Steen, in particular, has taken issue with that stance, instead pledging to expand the program to include homeschool families. Zach Lane brings MAHA movement to the Iowa governor's race. Lane entered the race as an unknown entity, but has made inroads by promoting many of the ideas espoused by U.S. Health and Human Services Director Robert F. Kennedy Jr.'s Make America Healthy Again movement. He was the first candidate the Kennedy-aligned MAHA Action PAC endorsed. On the campaign trail, that translates into support for repealing vaccine mandates and skepticism of major pharmaceutical companies. Lane has taken some non-traditional stances for Republicans in the state, including tying Iowa's rising cancer rates directly to the agriculture industry. I've said very, very clearly, I do believe that large agricultural companies have been lying about the safety of their products to our farmers and to our people, he said in an April 3rd appearance on Iowa Press. Lane has also linked the state's rise in cancer to its problems with water quality. On taxes, Lane calls for raising taxes on out-of-state landowners and businesses, including major data center projects, as a way to help lower Iowans' property taxes. He's been vocal in his opposition to the use of eminent domain, earning an endorsement from former U.S. Representative Steve King, who has been active on the issue. And as the co-founder of a non-traditional school in Kansas, Lane also focuses on education. He urges innovation in schools and a return to the basics. When I'm governor, we will reclaim the curriculum from the Marxists who've hijacked it, he says in a TV ad. Lane has poured more than $1 million into television ads across the state beginning in April. Feenstra has also mounted a major television advertising campaign, a key metric that helps drive name identification among lesser-known candidates. The Jesus guy, Adam Steen, casts the election as good versus evil. Steen led the Department of Administrative Services under Governor Kim Reynolds, but resigned to run for governor. He said he was honored to have worked with her. Endorsed by the family leader and its president and CEO, Bob Vanderplatz, as well as conservative commentator Steve Dace, Steen has put his Christian faith at the forefront of his campaign. I am the faith guy, he said, introducing himself at his August 2025 campaign launch. I'm a Jesus guy. I'm a Make America Great Again guy. On the campaign trail, Steen argues that Iowa's six-week fetal heartbeat abortion ban doesn't go far enough and should be expanded to protect life beginning at conception. He also touts his role in denying permission for a satanic temple event that was proposed to be held at the Iowa Capitol in 2024, and he has called for blocking Sharia law derived from the Quran. In his campaign ads, he casts the race as a fight between good versus evil. Brad Sherman is ready to challenge the status quo. Sherman was the only candidate to announce he would run for governor before Reynolds said she would not seek re-election. He said he thinks his willingness to challenge the status quo resonates with primary voters. Sherman is a pastor from Williamsburg and has been involved in pastoral leadership and church ministry in Iowa. He was an early Trump endorser ahead of the 2024 GOP presidential caucuses. He also has campaigned on the idea that life begins at conception, and in the Iowa PBS debate, he said he believes there are some instances when abortion should be criminalized. Sherman said he has some money saved that he'll use wisely ahead of the primary, but he believes his connections with the grassroots will serve him well on Election Day. Some of these people feel like they can just buy this election, he said, and I decided early on it's not about how much money it is, it's about the people. Eddie Andrews touts receipts from winning in a purple district. Andrews argues he's the best candidate to take on Sand in a general election, pointing to his ability to win in a purple district. Andrews represents Iowa House District 43 in the Iowa House of Representatives, which includes Johnston, as well as parts of Urbandale and Sailorville. He was reelected to a third term in 2024. "Those are actual receipts," he said during the Iowa PBS debate. He said his priority, if elected, would be improving education, and he has been outspoken in opposing the use of eminent domain for a carbon capture pipeline. Andrews was the last candidate to make it onto the primary ballot, filing his paperwork with the Iowa Secretary of State just minutes before the deadline closed. Andrews survived a challenge to his paperwork. He publicly called out Steen's campaign for playing a role in the challenge and for later appearing to deny any involvement. Randy Feenstra leads in GOP fundraising. Feenstra led the Republican primary field in fundraising, according to January financial disclosures. He reported $3.2 million in cash on hand going into the year. Lane, who gave a $2 million loan to his campaign, reported about $2.1 million in cash on hand. Steen had about $336,000 in cash on hand, Sherman had about $85,000, and Andrews had just $5,000. Sand raised about $18 million through the end of last year. Statewide candidates in Iowa will not have to disclose their latest fundraising numbers until May 19th.
1: GOP infighting slows Trump's agenda in Congress. House Speaker, this is from Washington, D.C. House Speaker Mike Johnson, a Republican of Louisiana, said he is doing the impossible on Capitol Hill. Over the last few weeks, Johnson has been hard at work negotiating with House Republicans and Senate counterparts to enact President Donald Trump's legislative agenda in a critical midterm election year, despite a historically small voting margin. That's one way of looking at it. Another perspective, according to Senator John Kennedy, a Republican of Louisiana, Mike's having a tough time. "He's good," the often frank lawmaker said in April in the halls of the Capitol, "but he can't work miracles." That's the end of the quote from Senator Kennedy. Kennedy's observations came during a particularly challenging week in the House. Republican infighting was on full display as Johnson struggled to cobble together the votes needed to advance a farm bill, extend a government spying program, and end the partial Department of Homeland Security shutdown. Though the farm bill passed, it still faces an uncertain future in the Senate, where a provision over cancer warnings on pesticides continues to pit farm state Republicans against the so-called Make America Healthy Again proponents. The congressional gridlock, both within and between the Republican-controlled chambers, has already had clear consequences for the American people. Fierce disagreements between GOP lawmakers in the House and Senate were part of the reason the DHS shutdown dragged on to a record length, leaving tens of thousands of federal workers worried about their paychecks and travels fretting over the return of long airport security lines. But as the midterms draw closer, each public intra-party brawl carries greater risks for the GOP. Democrats, already favored to win back the House in November, are sure to seize on every such squabble to undermine Republicans' pitch to voters that Congress should remain fully under conservative control. Hanging in the balance is what could be Trump's last chance to notch big legislative wins. "Congress has been straining to do the basics of legislating for a while," said Representative Kevin Kiley. The California congressman, a Republican-turned-independent who still caucuses with the GOP, said the ongoing dysfunction is not the fault of any one person, including Johnson. "He's operating under, I'd say, especially challenging circumstances," Kiley said. At the moment, the Speaker can afford only two defections from his caucus on any given vote. That leaves barely any wiggle room amid a tight legislative schedule, not to mention that another House Republican, Representative Chuck Edwards of North Carolina, could soon face an expulsion vote. There's a lot on lawmakers' plates, including a GOP plan to funnel more than $70 billion to immigration enforcement, plus an additional $1 billion for security in the new White House ballroom. The Pentagon is also preparing a supplemental defense spending request amid the Iran war, which has already cost taxpayers roughly $25 billion. There are bipartisan efforts afoot, too. Lawmakers on both sides of the aisle are clamoring to enact changes to rein in a spying law. Others want to put more guardrails on online betting. And a massive bipartisan housing reform bill is working its way through both chambers, though it has been stalled in the House for weeks due to concerns from some Republicans. When you're operating within such a small majority, especially, it may be a good reason to try and do things in a bipartisan way whenever possible, Kiley said. The math becomes a lot easier then, and it tends to lead to better policies as well.
0: And now we'll move to the Metro and Iowa section. The top article there is New Iowa Grants Target Skilled Trades. Federal aid expands certification access. Iowa colleges and universities can now apply to take part in a program which awards a new federal workforce Pell Grant to low-income students pursuing short-term non-degree programs. The state is the first in the country to launch the Workforce Pell Grant Program application, according to a joint Iowa Department of Education and Iowa Workforce Development news release. The approved programs must be for jobs in high demand by employers and require highly skilled workers. With the nation's first Workforce Pell application, Iowa will identify post-secondary programs with the best completion, employment, and earnings outcomes, ensuring students get a strong return on their investment and employers have the skilled talent pipelines they need here in Iowa, said Mackenzie Snow, Iowa Department of Education Director, in the news release. The Workforce Pell Grant, which goes into effect July 1st, is part of the Trump administration's 2025 One Big Beautiful Bill Act. The program expands the pre-existing federal Pell Grant to include students seeking short-term non-degree programs, which are between 8 and 14 weeks in duration, the release states. Some community colleges are hailing the move as a win, particularly rural Iowa. In rural Iowa, we don't necessarily always have the access to resources and programs that may be in metro areas, said Jesse Ulrich, Iowa Central Community College president. So by being able to keep people here, we reduce the brain drain, and short-term workforce Pell is certainly one of those programs that can keep our people here and be able to be trained here and serve local communities. The grant also opens up funding options for non-traditional or adult students who may not have previously pursued additional training or certification due to finances, Ulrich said. Iowa Central Community College is among the post-secondary institutions planning to apply for the program. In addition, now we have some information on how colleges and universities can apply. Post-secondary institutions can access the application, eligibility criteria, and technical guidance on the Iowa Department of Education's Workforce Pell webpage. Governors from each state approve eligible programs, and the U.S. Department of Education gives the final federal approval. The program is open to colleges and universities which participate in federal student aid programs. And short-term programs which could qualify for the grant include emergency medical technician, commercial driver's license, welding, and certified nursing assistant. Iowa Central Community College is already considering the addition of a large equipment certification following the program announcement, Ulrich said. Students must complete the free application for federal student aid, or FAFSA, and enroll in an approved Workforce Pell program to be eligible for the funds. Please note that all programs are currently pending state and U.S. Department of Education approval, which is expected later this year, the release states.
1: And before we go to the next story, I want to tell you about a photo spread on the front page of the Metro and Iowa section, and this is from Pella, because it's tulip time in Pella. The headline reads, Flower Fans Flock to Pella for Tulip Time. And there's a large picture that shows Ivan Mulder operating a street organ called Goliath. And it's just what you would think it is. It looks to be portable, but it's a big, one direction you might call it a calliope. It's a street organ. They're calling it a street organ. But I can, if you think calliope, I think you can imagine what it might hear sound like. But it is in the Pella Historical Village during the Tulip Time Festival. This picture was taken on May 8th. There's also a picture of Katie Jethwa taking a photo of her daughters, Lily and Charlotte, in Central Park during Tulip Time. And another photo shows, I believe that's the town square. Oh, they call it Central Park. That is where it is. The Duchesses. This is a looks to be a group of dancers in Dutch outfits, including clogs, performing in Central Park during tulip time. And the little blurb says this year's annual Tulip Time in Pella was held May 7 to 9. The busy festival featured one event every hour until 8:30 p.m. on Thursday through Saturday. Sunday concluded the event with a Thanksgiving and praise service. So I'm sure that everybody enjoyed themselves in Pella this weekend. So here's the next story. Blue Zoo ending a turbulent two-year run. Blue Zoo Des Moines, the interactive aquarium at the Jordan Creek Town Center that drew national attention in 2024 after an employee was bitten by a shark, has announced it is closing almost 2 years after opening. In a Friday, May 8 Facebook post, the West Des Moines facility said its final day is expected to be May 25, Memorial Day, describing the decision as difficult and sad. "This is one of the hardest posts we've ever had to write," the post read. "Please know this decision was not made lightly, and this is not what we wanted. Circumstances changed, and despite every effort, we are no longer able to continue operating this location," said the Facebook post. Blue Zoo opened May 21, 2024, as part of a small for-profit aquarium chain centered around hands-on animal encounters and family entertainment. The nearly 20,000-square-foot facility featured saltwater and freshwater exhibits, touch pools, a so-called bird forest with hundreds of parakeets, reptile habitats, and a sensory-focused undersea sanctuary. Children and families could feed stingrays and attend mermaid and pirate-themed events at the attraction. The aquarium initially did not specify why it was closing, referring only to so-called changing circumstances, but in a later Friday post attributed the decision to what was called substantial increase in rent. The facility also said employees had spent months working toward accreditation through the Zoological Association of America. "We were in the final stages of that process," the aquarium wrote about the efforts to secure the accreditation. "Countless hours of care, training, preparation, learning, and commitment went into reaching that milestone," they said. The ZAA is a smaller accrediting... It is a smaller accrediting organization than the Association of Zoos and Aquariums, which accredits major zoological institutions, including Blank Park Zoo in Des Moines. Critics, including the Humane Society of the United States, have argued that ZAA maintains less rigorous accreditation standards and has included roadside zoos and exotic animal exhibitors tied to animal cruelty and wildlife trafficking cases, including facilities associated with Tiger King figure Bogdan Dokt Antle, who was convicted on wildlife trafficking-related charges. The aquarium's short time in West Des Moines was marked by controversy and national attention, particularly after a July 2024 shark bite incident that quickly spread across social media because of its unlikely setting, a shark bite in the middle of inland Iowa. During that incident, Blue Zoo euthanized an 18-inch bamboo shark after it bit an employee's hand while staff were transporting the animal during what the aquarium described as a medical emergency. The incident triggered backlash online and intensified criticism from animal welfare groups already scrutinizing the facility's interactive business model. The Humane Society of the United States called for Blue Zoo to be investigated and shut down, alleging the aquarium promoted what it called cruel interactions with stressed wild animals. Federal animal inspection reports had also raised concerns shortly after the aquarium opened. At a U.S. Department of Agriculture inspection documented an incident on May 22nd of 2024, one day after opening, in which a child accidentally killed a parakeet inside the aquarium's interactive bird enclosure after jumping from a parent's lap onto the bird. Blue Zoo later said it worked with the USDA on additional precautions and staff training. The issue of the fate of the aquarium's animals quickly surfaced in comments beneath the facility's Friday post. "Our animals are and always will be our top priority during this transition," Blue Zoo wrote in response to one commentator. Behind the scenes, our animal care team is working very carefully to ensure every animal goes to a safe, loving, and well-qualified home, the Post read. The aquarium said some animals will be transferred to other Blue Zoo locations, while others will go to so-called trusted zoos, aquariums, and professional animal care facilities. The facility also said it had already contacted schools and groups with booking schedules beyond the anticipated closure date. Before signing off, the aquarium encouraged families to return one final time. Come feed the stingrays one more time, the Post said. Stop and say goodbye to your favorite animals. Visit the bird room. Wave to the sharks.
0: And the final article on the front page of Metro in Iowa is regarding House District 46 and the candidates. House District 46 is in Polk and Dallas County. One Republican and three Democrats are running for Iowa House District 46. The district includes parts of Dallas and Polk counties. Representative Dan Gelbach is the incumbent, serving since 2023, running for re-election, and is unopposed for the Republican nomination. Anne Michelle Craven, Aaron Heliso, and Mandy Newton Rossenau will compete in the June 2nd primary for the Democratic Party nomination. To help voters, the Des Moines Register sent questions to all federal, state, and Des Moines area legislative candidates running for political office this year. Their answers have been lightly edited for length and clarity. So we'll begin with Dan Gelbach. Who is Dan Gelbach? His age is 48, his political party is Republican, his residence is Urbandale, and his occupation is as a small business owner. His education, a Master of Business Administration from Arizona State University. And his political experience, Iowa State Representative since 2023, Waukee School Board 2019 to 2022. Who is Anne Michelle Cravens? Her age is 36, political party Democrat, current town of residence, Urbandale, occupation, a chargeback analyst, education, Associate of Applied Science, Marketing, Associate of Applied Science, Fashion Design, both from Des Moines Area Community College, and political experience, precinct captain for Bernie Sanders in the 2020 presidential primary, volunteered for Renee Hardman's state Senate race, and Lauren Campbell's re-election campaign for Windsor Heights City Council. Who is Aaron Heliso? Her age is 47, her political party is Democrat, current town of residence, Grimes. Her occupation, a clinical social worker in Iowa's juvenile and family court systems. Her education, a Master of Social Work from Arizona State University, Watts College of Public Service, and Community Solutions. Political experience, no political experience, worked in the public and nonprofit sectors with family services and managed care. And who is Mandy Newton Rossenau? Her age is 49, political party Democrat, current town of residence, Urbandale. Occupation is a physician assistant. Education, Master of Physician's Assistant Studies at Des Moines University. Her political experience, volunteer on previous campaigns, volunteer with Urbandale's Neighbor to Neighbor program. And now they were asked several questions. The first was, what would be your top issue if elected? Dan Gelbach, the Republican, says, my top issue is continuing on the progress we've made on tax relief, including property taxes, and making Iowa a destination where folks want to live, work, raise a family, retire, and start a business. Craven answered that, what would be your top issue, by saying, I'm running to make Iowa more affordable and fair for working people. I'll fight to lower costs, strengthen public schools, and expand health care, especially in low-income and rural areas. I believe in protecting personal freedoms and civil rights, including reproductive rights, and standing up for the LGBTQ plus Iowans. I'm committed to clean air and water and environmental protection so that the future Iowans can live safely and healthy lives. I also want to keep the government accountable to the people, not big corporations. Heliso answered that question about what would be your top issue as reform health care. I have spent much of my career working directly in healthcare, including my private practice. From 2015 to 2019, I worked at an MCO during Iowa's Medicaid managed care transition, traveling the state to help providers adapt. That work, including fraud, waste, and abuse investigations, showed how the system really functions. Managed care has added bureaucracy, delayed care, denied needed services, and driven providers away. Iowans pay more while insurers profit, and patients are forced to leave the state for care. Iowa should be leading, not falling behind. And Rossenau's top issue, I want Iowa to be a place that people want to live. Our economy needs to work well for Iowans, and we need to have safe drinking water, a great education system, and access to health care. The next question was, what policies would you support to improve Iowa's education system? Craven, the Democrat candidate, responded by saying, my plan to improve education is focused on rebuilding Iowa's public school system through stronger investment and support. I will fight to increase funding so schools have the resources they need and prioritize better pay and working conditions to attract and retain great teachers and support staff. I oppose the school voucher program as it diverts public funds to private schools. Those dollars belong in our public classrooms. My goal is to restore Iowa's reputation for high-quality education by strengthening public schools and ensuring every student has access to well-funded, quality schools. Helisso, also a Democratic candidate, responded by saying, I support policies that fully fund Iowa's public schools, restore funding for AEAs, and trust educators with the autonomy to teach. Schools must be safe and trauma-informed while maintaining academic rigor. Because vouchers are now embedded in Iowa's system, I support strong accountability, like audits, transparency, income limits, and clear standards for any private school receiving public dollars. Public schools must not be weakened. I also support reasonable oversight of homeschooling to ensure children are safe and receiving an education. Proper funding is about priorities. And Rossenau responded, Rossenau is also a Democratic candidate, we need oversight and limits on the ESA system. There should be income caps, a capacity limit, and the ability to make sure students are receiving the education they deserve. We need to fund our schools appropriately. Investing in education is the best thing our state can do for its current and future success. This includes serving the students who cannot thrive in a traditional school setting. We need to stop villainizing our teachers and librarians. They are doing the noble work of educating our children. Iowans can have disagreements without punishing those who do not agree with us. And Gelbeck, the Republican candidate, said, I am passionate about student achievement and have worked hard in the legislature to reform reading and math in the state. This session, I floor managed a reform for talented and gifted pathways. I will continue to put the focus on students and parents to get the best education for their families. The next question was regarding taxes. Do you support Iowa's recent tax policy changes, including lowering income taxes? And what additional tax law changes would you support? Helisso said, Iowa's shift to a 3.8% flat income tax may have simplified filing and lowered rates statewide, but it has also been a source for the major deficit Iowa is facing. Because higher earners receive larger dollar savings, the benefits are unevenly distributed. Policymakers and budget analysts have warned that relying more heavily on a single low rate could weaken revenue stability during economic downturns and limit the state's long-term capacity to sustain investments in education, healthcare, and infrastructure. We have now experienced this downturn firsthand, and it will continue without a change. Rossenau responded, we need a graduated income tax in Iowa. We have already seen that the flat income tax is not meeting the state's needs. Increasing the state sales tax puts a higher burden on our lower-income Iowans. We need to reevaluate our tax rates for large companies that are contributing to water and air pollution. Tax breaks given to corporations should also be tied to providing good-paying jobs for our citizens. Corporate tax breaks must be connected to a way that Iowans will benefit. Gelbeck responded by saying, yes, I support Iowa's recent tax changes, and I voted for the 3.8% flat income tax, eliminating income taxes on retirement income, having the unemployment tax on businesses, and the current property tax reforms currently being discussed. I would continue to support legislation for more transparency and right-sizing the tax collections within our budget. Craven answered by saying, I don't support Iowa's recent shift toward lower, flatter income tax rates. While tax cuts can sound appealing, I'm concerned these changes disproportionately benefit the wealthiest Iowans and reduce the revenue we need for public schools, health care, and essential services. I believe in a fair and sustainable tax system where people contribute based on their ability to pay instead of broad cuts. I would support targeted relief for working and middle-class families who are feeling squeezed by rising costs. Any tax reforms should ensure corporations and top earners pay their fair share. The next question was regarding our cancer rates in Iowa. What actions would you support to address Iowa's high cancer rates? Rossenau responded, we need to actively look for areas of increased cancer risk. Our water and air quality need to be studied to see what chemicals are present, where they're coming from, and how their impact on our health can be minimized. Improving access to radon testing and mitigation is also critical. Every person should have the chance to get appropriate cancer screening. Supporting research on lung cancer screening for those with radon exposure will allow us to improve our state's health outcomes. We need to continue efforts to help Iowans make healthier choices. Gelbach said, I support the continued funding of research, including a $3 million appropriation for pediatric cancer research in Iowa. I also supported radon mitigation efforts and studies to identify key risk factors for Iowa. Lung cancer is a major outlier for cancer rates in Iowa, and I would support increasing some taxes on tobacco products at a reasonable level. Craven responded, I'm deeply concerned about Iowa's high cancer rates, and I believe we need to treat this as the serious public health issue that it is. I support stronger protections for clean air and water, including reducing nitrate contamination and limiting exposure to harmful pesticides and PFAS. I would also push for funding our monitoring systems and transparency to the public. In addition, I support investing in cancer prevention, early screening, and rural health care access. We need stronger accountability for pollution, not just voluntary measures. And Heliso said, I would support urgent action to reduce Iowa's cancer rates by investing in prevention, early detection, and accountability. That means expanding access to screening, strengthening environment and public health protections related to Iowa's radon and water quality, and using transparent data to guide action. Behind every statistic is a family member hearing, you have cancer. This is devastating news, and Iowa cannot accept this as normal. Lives depend on acting now and keeping providers in our state and treatment accessible and affordable. The final question I'll report on is, how would you remedy Iowa's budget deficits driven by lost revenue? Are there certain services you would prioritize for cuts? And I may need to summarize just a little bit in this area because we're getting close to our 10 o'clock time. Regarding budget, Craven said, I would not start with cuts to essential services when addressing budget shortfalls. First, I would assess whether Iowa's tax system is fair and sustainable and whether recent tax cuts have reduced necessary revenue. My priority is protecting core services like public education, health care, public safety, and infrastructure. Heliso said, Iowa can remedy budget deficits by reclaiming revenue we already lose by eliminating the flat tax and legalizing recreational cannabis and medical psilocybin use. Illinois generated over $490 million in cannabis tax revenue in 2024, $385 million from out-of-state buyers, many from Iowa. Missouri now brings in nearly $70 million annually. Legalizing regulated recreational cannabis and medical psilocybin therapy would keep Iowa dollars in Iowa. Rossenau said, we need to return to a graduated income tax and stop giving tax breaks to corporations for data centers. These hurt our local economies and require increased property taxes. We need to return Medicaid to a state-managed system rather than an MCO system. Since its onset, costs have increased, access to care has gone down, and there is overall less stability. And Gelbach responded by saying, Iowa was seeing a $2 billion ending balance with a growing taxpayer relief fund of over $4 billion in additional dollars, plus a nearly $1 billion rainy day fund. This amounts to over-collection of taxpayer dollars that need to be given back to hardworking Iowans. There have been headwinds from having to cover for Medicaid cuts, as well as for federal laws like the One Big Beautiful Bill. Even with those challenges, the budgets will continue to grow, and spending will be kept in check as we line up tax collection with spending.
1: And we've got this very short item from the USA Today 50-State Roundup from Iowa City. The Iowa City Community School District is considering reducing its $14 million contribution to the new, yet-to-be-built Coralville Recreation Center as it continues to wrestle with budget issues. The district previously committed to the project in 2023.

0: July, and this one was a real surprise for me, political activist and religious leader Louis Farrakhan, who turns 93 today, and actor Sabrina Carpenter, who turns 27 today. If today is your birthday and we do not have you on our list, we encourage you to give us a call because we would love to give you a happy birthday wish when your name rolls around on the calendar. And we've got this special announcement today. The Ballet Des Moines has generously provided a limited number of free tickets for their performance of Cinderella. This is in partnership with the Des Moines Symphony. Tickets are for the Saturday, May 16 performance at 7 p.m. at the Des Moines Performing Arts Civic Center. Iris will be providing live audio description of this wonderful performance. If you're interested in the free tickets, please call the Iris office at 515-243-6833. That's 515-243-6833. Those free tickets are on a first-come, first-served basis, so if you enjoy ballet, this is a big chance for you. You're listening to IRIS, the Iowa Radio Reading Information Service. 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We need to know who's listening in order to keep our services free. And now to begin our obituaries, here's Connie.
1: The first obituary this morning is Tom Gould of Osprey, Florida. Born William Thomas Gould on May 21, 1946, in Quincy, Florida, he passed away on April 25, 2026, at the age of 79. Tom was raised in Greensboro, a small farming town of 450 people, where shade tobacco grew under cheesecloth. Tom came from the most modest of beginnings. From these humble roots, he went on to become one of the most respected retail executives of his generation. After graduating from Florida State University, Tom joined Mass Brothers in Tampa in 1969, rising quickly to become the youngest divisional merchandise manager in Allied Stores history. He advanced through Gimbel's, Divisions, and Lazarus Stores before being recruited to Des Moines in July of 1985 as president of Yonkers Department Stores. In 1986, inspired by Willie Nelson's success in creating Farm Aid, Tom launched the Yonkers Farm Aid Agricultural Scholarship Fund to support Iowa farm families facing hard times. The fund's beloved mascot, Yonkey the Pig, became a cherished Yonkers character and helped raise nearly $900,000 in scholarships, a testament to Tom's belief that a business has a responsibility to the communities it serves. Named president and CEO in 1987, Tom transformed Yonkers into one of Iowa's great retail success stories. As chairman and CEO, he took the company public in 1992. After defeating a hostile takeover by Carson Peary Scott in 1995, he completed a merger with Profits, Inc. in 1996, which later became Saks Incorporated. He retired as chairman of Yonkers in April of 1997. Before coming to Iowa, Tom was named one of 82 outstanding Philadelphians for his community service. In Iowa, he co-founded the Iowa Group for Economic Development, organizing nonpartisan groups across the state's 10 largest cities to successfully reduce Iowa's income tax from 13 to 10%. In 1992, Governor Branstad appointed Tom chairman of the Fisher Commission Education Task Force, which oversaw $1.6 billion of Iowa's $3.1 billion state budget, delivering significant savings while improving accountability across the state schools. Tom believed deeply in giving back. He established scholarships in Chippewa College and Florida State University for students who worked their way through school and helped create the Chippewa Alumni Legacy Foundation for scholarships, ensuring others could follow the path that had taken him so far. Tom was predeceased by his parents, William and Kathleen Gould, and by his brothers, Jimmy and Ray Gould. He is survived by his wife and devoted partner, Debbie, who rode her motorcycle to his Montana home on a summer day in 2003, and as Tom put it, arrived to a double rainbow he had ordered especially for her. She was his greatest joy, his truest friend, and the woman who, in her own words, made him, quote, the only fish in the sea. He is also survived by his daughters, Tasha Gould, his sister, Sandra Andrews, his three stepsons, Todd Forsyth, Ryan Forsyth with partner Taryn, and Colby Jones with partner Rebecca, and his three grandchildren, Alexander, Connor, and Elizabeth. Tom was a poet and an avid fly fisherman, two pursuits that for him were expressions of the same quiet devotion. He wrote verse throughout his life, from his teenage years in the tobacco fields of Florida to mornings beside mountain streams.

0: in Montana. Tom lived by a simple creed: honesty, integrity, accountability, and doing right by others. He came from nothing, built something remarkable, and never forgot where he started. He prayed every morning and believed every problem held within it the seed of an opportunity. A celebration of life will be held at the Quincy Garden Center in Quincy, Florida, 3 p.m. on Thursday, June 18th.
1: Dean Lee Payton of Des Moines passed away peacefully at home, surrounded by family, on January 26th of 2026, after losing his battle with cancer. He was 77 years of age. Dean was magnetic. To know him was to love him. In lieu of flowers, the family kindly requests donations be made to the Animal Rescue League of Iowa, Brenton Arboretum, or Every Step Foundation. Please include a note indicating the donation is in honor of Dean. A celebration of life will be held at Echo Valley Country Club on May 16 from 4 p.m. to 6 p.m. with comments at 4:30 p.m. Dean found his joy in family and travel, and his family asks that you do the same. Dean's full obituary can be viewed and condolences left at the IslesCares.com funeral home website. Thomas Cummins of Urbandale passed away at the age of 98 on May 7 at Methodist West Hospital in West Des Moines. Visitation will be held from 10 a.m. until 11 a.m. on Thursday, May 14, at Caldwell Parish Funeral Home and Crematory in Urbandale. A memorial service will follow at 11 a.m. Interment will be held at the Ames Municipal Cemetery. For a complete obituary, please visit the Caldwell Parish Funeral Home website. And that concludes our obituaries. Returning now with more news, here's Connie.
0: From our Metro and Iowa section, this line: popular Iowa brewery prepares to close after 14 years in business. The Boone Valley Brewing Company, a Boone staple built on garage experiments and a love of craft beer, is preparing to close after 14 years in business. The brewery announced the decision on Facebook Tuesday, May 5th, sharing gratitude and a sense of bittersweet finality with its loyal customers. The business grew from award-winning founder and head brewer Rick Swingley's early home brewing sessions, where he spent hours in the garage with family, friends, and neighbors testing skills and tweaking beers according to the brewery's original story. That passion eventually led the Swingley family to open a small tap room in 2012, later expanding production and distributing bottles and kegs across central Iowa. Their core brews include Roxy Irish Red, Boone Valley IPA, and Halligan Porter. Swingley and his daughter, Danielle Crook, said the time has come to close the doors and mark Rick's retirement. After more than 14 years filled with amazing memories and countless pints raised, it is with a heavy heart that we must make this announcement, they wrote on Facebook. We are forever grateful. The taproom's final day will be Friday, June 12th. Until then, the owners invite the community to stop in, share memories, and raise a glass to what they built together. The brewery can be found at 816 7th Street in Boone. It's open Thursday through Monday and closed on Tuesday and Wednesday.
1: And that concludes Iowa stories. We'll turn now to some national stories. Florida's history course is part of the so-called anti-woke push. Florida's war on the so-called woke is heading back to the classroom. The state announced a state development alternative to taking high school advanced placement courses in U.S. history that counts towards college credits. It's another move in Florida's year-long fight against ideological bias, part of a newly developed program called the Florida Advanced Courses and Tests, or FACT, spurred by a state law passed in 2023 against so-called woke ideologies. It's meant to offer high school students an alternative to AP courses to get college credit at a Florida college or university, according to a May 4 news release from the Florida Department of Education. Starting this fall, the U.S. history course will launch as a pilot program. It will be the second so-called FACT course available to school districts. The first was college algebra. The state law in question, HB 1537, was signed by Governor Ron DeSantis to allow a pathway for new advanced course options to be created. At the time, the governor was critical of the College Board, which created the Advanced Placement Program, accusing it of pushing a so-called woke political agenda through a new AP African American Studies course. Florida has one of the highest AP exam participation rates in the country, and its mean score among students in the state has increased over the past few years. It's unknown, however, what impact this alternative course could have, since hundreds of thousands of high schoolers across the country take AP courses and exams to obtain college credit. While Florida students could use their assessment scores from this alternative course for state colleges and universities, it's unknown whether universities outside the state will give that credit. Florida Education Commissioner Anastasios, so-called, his nickname is Stasi, Kokmosis, said in a statement that this new option expands, so in his words, access to rigorous, high-quality, advanced coursework for Florida students. He went on to say, the FACT U.S. history framework underscores our commitment to instruction grounded in the full scope of our nation's history, while ensuring materials are free from ideological bias or indoctrination. That's the end of his statement. Some of the key differences between AP U.S. history's 560-page framework and Florida's FACT U.S. history's 214-page framework are in learning goals and themes. The FACT course themes include political and constitutional history, economics and political economy, American identity and national character, and foreign policy. The AP course themes include American and national identity, politics and power, American and regional culture, and social structures.
0: Move leaves confusion on pot legality. The Department of Justice reclassification decision doesn't apply to recreational use. Despite years of momentum to loosen restrictions on marijuana, including a recent order from the Trump administration's Department of Justice, there is still a big disconnect between states and the federal government. On April 23rd, the Department of Justice said it was easing federal restrictions by moving some kinds of marijuana with medical use from Schedule 1, the most heavily controlled drugs under the Controlled Substances Act, to Schedule 3, which can be legally prescribed. The federal law classifies drugs from Schedule 1 to Schedule 5 based on their potential for abuse, addictiveness, and medical use. Schedule 1 drugs have high potential for abuse and the potential to create severe psychological and/or physical dependence, and no currently accepted medical use, the Drug Enforcement Administration says. But the Department of Justice's move doesn't apply to all marijuana, and it doesn't make recreational use legal at the federal level. The Trump administration said it was able to quickly make this narrow change while still pursuing a more sweeping rescheduling. Now, someone who uses medical marijuana in a state that has a medical use program, if they follow the state's rules, is no longer breaking federal law, said Heather Trela, director of operations and fellow at the Rockefeller Institute of Government. The change rescheduled products that fall under two categories, FDA-approved products containing marijuana and marijuana products regulated by a state medical marijuana license. But experts have told USA Today that the move to reclassify marijuana doesn't satisfy the years-long push to make it legal for other users and won't resolve conflicts between federal and state law. This does not make it legal to be used in any circumstances, Trela said. This will not make medical marijuana legal in states that have not legalized it. Despite federal laws, many states have taken the unusual approach of passing their own laws about marijuana, often ones far more permissive than the federal government's. That has left the nation with a confusing patchwork of state laws. Most states had been authorizing marijuana for medical use even before the rescheduling, and nearly half of all states also say recreational use is okay. Americans generally support legalization, according to public opinion polling. For the last decade, at least 60% have supported legalization. Former President Joe Biden announced his intention to reschedule marijuana and also issued federal pardons for certain marijuana-related crimes. President Donald Trump is also pushing for rescheduling. Technically, pot has been illegal at the federal level everywhere. The federal government could at any time choose to prosecute someone for recreationally using marijuana, even if they are in a state that allows it and are following all the state rules, Trela said. But the federal government tends not to do that and would rather use its resources pursuing crimes it deems more important. It will still sometimes discharge someone for marijuana possession when their actions draw too much attention, Trela said. For over a decade, Congress has passed provisions in budget bills that bar the DOJ from using taxpayer money to interfere with states' ability to implement medical marijuana programs. and administrations have discretion over how they will enforce their laws. During the Obama administration, policies dictated that the DOJ wouldn't interfere with state laws allowing medical or recreational pot use, effectively discouraging prosecution for nonviolent users who weren't involved in organized crime. Those were rescinded during Trump's first term. Rescheduling all marijuana to Schedule 3, something the Trump administration says it will continue to evaluate, could reduce the mandatory minimum penalties faced by those who are prosecuted for marijuana use. It would still not make all marijuana use legal at the federal level, however. Congress could act on its own, either to reschedule marijuana or fully legalize it. It's never had enough momentum in Congress to go very far, however. Otherwise, the executive branch can pursue a longer, complicated process to change how it classifies marijuana. Starting at the end of June, the DOJ said it will begin the process of more broadly rescheduling marijuana, which will include administrative hearings. By limiting the scope of the rescheduling order in April, the DOJ could bypass some of the formal administrative rulemaking process, allowing the order to go into effect immediately. Already, a federal lawsuit has been filed challenging the Department of Justice's authority to order the limited rescheduling. The group Smart Approaches to Marijuana and the National Drug and Alcohol Screening Alliance filed a petition on May 4th to block the April rescheduling move, arguing that it violates rulemaking requirements and that the administration overstepped its power. With this move, we are now confronted with the most pro-drug administration in our history, Smart Approaches to Marijuana said in a statement. The organization said marijuana should remain on Schedule 1 until research can prove it doesn't meet the criteria. Trela said the change will be hugely beneficial for research, the key reason Trump has said he favors rescheduling. When marijuana was strictly a Schedule 1 drug, that also meant there were major legal hurdles for anyone wanting to conduct research on its effects, she said. That created something of a feedback loop. It was hard to study pot to prove its medical value because the federal government said it had no medical value. The move to reschedule marijuana is due in large part to its lower public health risk, federal scientists have said. Its medical use includes helping with pain, anxiety, and glaucoma. But some studies point to health and psychological risk, such as IQ loss, heart issues, and temporary paranoia. What are the long-term effects? Are there any long-term effects? What good does it do? What is not good for? Does it help anxiety or does it not? We don't know a lot of those things.
1: Iran sends a response to U.S. proposal. This is Dateline Dubai and is from Reuters News Service. Iran has sent its response to a U.S. proposal to begin peace talks to end the war, Iranian state media reported on May 10, as two carriers were allowed to pass through the blockaded Strait of Hormuz. The response, sent to mediator Pakistan, which forwarded it to the United States, focused on ending the war on all fronts, especially Lebanon, and on the safety of shipping through the strait, Iranian state TV said, without indicating how or when the vital waterway might reopen. It followed a U.S. proposal to end fighting before starting talks on more contentious issues, including Iran's nuclear program. There was no immediate U.S. comment on Tehran's response. After some 48 hours of relative calm following sporadic clashes last week, hostile drones were detected over several Persian Gulf countries on May 10, underlying the threat still facing the region despite a month-old ceasefire. Still, the Qatar energy-operated carrier El Kayrayat passed safely through the strait and was heading for Pakistan's Port Qasim, according to data from shipping analytics firm Kepler, the first Qatari vessel carrying liquefied natural gas to cross the strait since the United States and Israel started the war on February 28. Sources said earlier the transfer, which offered a modicum of relief to Pakistan after a wave of power blackouts caused by a halt in gas imports, had been approved by Iran to build confidence with Pakistan and Qatar, another mediator. In addition, a Panama-flagged bulk carrier bound for Brazil that had previously attempted to transit the strait on May 4th passed through using a route designated by Iran's armed forces, Iran's semi-official Tasnim news agency reported on May 10th. With President Donald Trump due to visit China this week, there has been mounting pressure to draw a line under the war, which has ignited a global energy crisis and poses a growing threat to the world economy. But despite diplomatic efforts to break a deadlock between the two sides and the passage of the two vessels, the threat of shipping lanes and the economies of the region remained high. On May 10, the United Arab Emirates said it intercepted two drones coming from Iran, while Qatar condemned a drone attack that hit a cargo ship coming from Abu Dhabi in its waters. Kuwait said its air defenses had dealt with hostile drones that entered its airspace. Tehran has largely blocked non-Iranian shipping through the narrow Strait of Hormuz, which before the war carried one-fifth of the world's oil supply. The waterway has emerged as one of the central pressure points in the war. Addressing whether combat operations against Iran were over, Trump said in remarks aired on May 10th, "They are defeated, but that doesn't mean they're done." Israel Prime Minister Benjamin Netanyahu said the war was not over because there was more work to be done to remove enriched uranium from Iran, dismantle enrichment sites, and address Iran's proxies and ballistic missile capabilities. Iran's president, Masoud Pezeshkian, said in a social media post that Iran would, in his words, never bow down to the enemy and would, again in his words, defend national interests with strength. Despite diplomatic efforts to break a deadlock, the threat to shipping lanes and the economies of the region remained high. On May 10, the United Arab Emirates said it intercepted two drones coming from Iran, while Qatar condemned a drone attack that hit a cargo ship coming from Abu Dhabi in its waters. Kuwait said its air defenses had dealt with hostile drones that entered its airspace. Recent days have seen the biggest flare-ups in fighting in and around the strait since a ceasefire began. The United Arab Emirates, or UAE, came under renewed attack on May 8, and sporadic clashes were reported between Iranian forces and U.S. vessels in the strait. Clashes have also continued in southern Lebanon between Israel and Iran-backed militant group Hezbollah, despite a U.S.-brokered ceasefire announced on April 16. Hostilities between Israel and Hezbollah reignited on March 2, when the Lebanese group opened fire after Tehran came under U.S.-Israeli attack. The latest talks between Israel and Lebanon are due to start on May 14. Though Washington imposed its own blockade on Iranian vessels last month, Tehran has taken its time before responding to calls to end the war that surveys show is unpopular with U.S. voters facing ever higher gasoline prices. The United States has also found little international support, with NATO allies refusing to send ships to open the Strait of Hormuz without a full peace deal and an internationally mandated mission. Britain, which has been working with France on a proposal to ensure safe transit through the strait once the situation stabilizes, said on May 9 it was deploying a warship to the Middle East in preparation for such a mission, following a similar move by France. Iran's Deputy Foreign Minister, Kazim Garibaldi, said, I'm sure I didn't pronounce his name right, it looks more like Garibabadi, said on a social media that any stationing of British, French, or other warships around the Strait of Hormuz under the pretext of protecting shipping would be an escalation and would be met by force.
0: Blue sea creatures flooding beaches. Scientists are stunned by the surge of unique velella. Hundreds of thousands of shimmery indigo-blue sea creatures are washing up along the coasts of California, Oregon, and Washington, captivating beachgoers and scientists with their beauty and biology. The ocean is filled with jewels, but this jellyfish-like creature stands out, said Douglas McCauley, director of the Benioff Ocean Initiative at the University of California, Santa Barbara. Velella, or by-the-wind sailors, as they are commonly known, grab attention not just for their vivid bluish-purple color, but also for their sparkling sails that shine like diamonds on the ocean's surface. They can be found around the globe, but are seen most often in large accumulations off the U.S. Pacific coast and in the Mediterranean, said Rebecca Helm, assistant professor of environmental sciences at Georgetown University. When Macaulay went to the beach for a great white shark observation project in late April, he was surprised to see villellas stretched along the sand the entire length of the beach. Flotillas of them often come ashore along the Pacific coast in the spring, when offshore winds shift. But recent aggregations along beaches and just offshore have been especially dense along the California coast. In a lifetime of living and doing marine science in Southern California, I've never seen that many pile up on a beach, Macaulay said. Though miles-long swaths of villella may float in the open ocean, it's when the winds blow them onto shore that people really notice, said Stephen Haddock, a senior scientist at the Monterey Bay Aquarium Research Institute. Part of the fascination is just kind of the sheer spectacle, he said. Trying to describe the villella's biology can be a bit challenging, the researcher said. They are hydrozoans, part of the same phylum as jellyfish. But while they are closely related to jellyfish, they aren't true jellyfish. Studies have revealed villella eat zooplankton, fish eggs, and krill. Ocean sunfish called mola mola, one of the ocean's largest bony fish, have been seen feasting on large flotillas of villella at sea. Some scientists have described villella as floating colonies, but Haddock said it's easier for people to understand each raft, which generally fits within the palm of a human hand, as a single organism. Each is its own individual community, a collection of polyps with tentacles that stay attached and integrated with triangular sail-like structures that help them stay afloat and allow ocean winds to push them along. The villella at the surface are part of a complex life cycle, Helm said. If you flip them upside down, they've got this central mouth that looks like a volcano, with a field of squirming little noodles around the volcano, Helm said. Imagine a volcano pushing up through a forest and trees, but every one of those little noodle trees is a mouth in and of itself. There's one big, unique central mouth, but surrounded by hundreds of other mouths, so it's just like all eating. Each one can produce thousands of tiny, free-swimming, sesame seed-sized offspring by growing them off their body like flowers grow on a tree. When one of the villella is plucked from the beach and dropped into a bucket of seawater, you can see the tiny yellow golden dots jetting around. They sink to the seafloor, producing the single cells that keep the population going. Eventually, they return to the surface as new floating colonies. The rings that can be seen in photos hold bits of air that help keep them afloat. Adding to the complexity, individual species of algae live along the villella and get passed along to each of the buds that swim off. This photosynthetic algae lives inside of its tissues, so they're kind of like solar panels up at the surface. Although the by-the-wind sailors have been documented for decades, scientists don't yet fully understand them. As they float along, who else is hanging out with them? Who's eating them? Who are they eating? Another mystery is how they survive in the wind and waves and get turned around and seem to manage to pop up right every time. It's a very unusual adaptation for an ocean animal to harness the wind, right? She's looking at the coating that helps repel water and keeps the villella upright in the ocean. Try flipping a boat or a kayak over and then get it going in the right direction again, she said. These guys do that with no problem. They don't have paddles, they don't have hands, they don't have any agency, and yet they pop up right every time. A group of scientists in China have studied mimicking the villella as a prototype for unmanned surface vehicles, while a group at Johns Hopkins University have worked with the military on modeling them to create low-cost ocean sensors. The scientists hope to engage people on vessels at sea to begin reporting villella sightings and taking photos with GPS activated so scientists can track exact locations. Bystanders and sailors who see villella or other marine life can report them through the iNaturalist app.
1: Well, that's about the darndest thing I expect to hear today. They must be amazing little creatures. Well, that does it for this segment. For the last 90 minutes, your readers have been Connie Isaacson and me, Twyla Glenn. It's been our pleasure to read for you. Now we'll take a short break to allow our next readers to get into place.

0: of our graduation from Monteverde, I reunited with some of my international teammates the last time the World Cup was held in the USA in 1994. We had a great time watching Germany play Spain at Soldier Field in Chicago. The average price of the World Cup ticket back then was $58. This year, ticket prices range from several hundred to several thousand dollars each. While most of us could probably dig deep into our pocket to attend, we've all decided that it's not worth it. Our next high school soccer reunion will have to wait for another event that's more feasible. From posts and articles I've read on this subject, my Monteverde brothers aren't the only fans who are opting not to attend the games. For example, the U.S. national team's World Cup debut on June 12 isn't sold out. Most of the tickets for this game are more than $1,000. That price is enough to keep even the most hardcore fans from attending. As a student of the game, I've read many books about the corruption and greed that often stain this sport at the top levels. As a fan, I have to compartmentalize the corruption and greed from the play on the pitch. I'll do this again when I watch the tournament on television from home. We all know the saying, don't hate the player, hate the game. In this instance, it's the exact opposite. Hate the players behind the scenes, not the game. My decision sits well with me, as my actions and values are definitely all aligned with this. Sarah?
1: And we have the sports on TV schedule for you for today, Monday, May 11th. Men's college volleyball will play tonight at 6 p.m. on ESPN2. In the NCAA tournament championship game, it's UC Irvine versus Hawaii, and they're playing in Los Angeles. On Major League Baseball games tonight at 5:10 p.m., we have ESPN Unlimited broadcasting the LA Angels at Cleveland. At 7:10 p.m., we have Seattle at Houston on Fox Sports 1. And at 9:10 p.m., we have San Francisco at the LA Dodgers on Major League Baseball Network. In the NBA basketball playoffs tonight at 7 p.m. on NBC and Peacock, we have the Eastern Conference second-round game Detroit versus Cleveland, which is their game four. At 9:30, we have on Amazon Prime the Western Conference second-round game of Oklahoma City at L.A., and that's also game four. National Hockey League playoffs tonight at 7 p.m. on ESPN is the Western Conference second round of Colorado at Minnesota, and that's their game four. And finally, soccer men's games today at 1 p.m. we have on Fox Sports 2, Saudi League Al-Ahli at Al-Tawun. And at 2 p.m. on CBS Sports Network, the English Championship playoffs, semifinal leg two, Hull City at Millwall. And on USA, we have the Premier League, Leeds United at Tottenham Hotspur.
0: Lions senior class is sparking a special year. On June 3rd, 2025, at the Iowa High School Girls State Soccer Tournament at Lade Recreational Fields in Ames, it's all coming down on Des Moines Christian. Down 5-0 to Hudson late in the second half, the season is undoubtedly coming to a close. It's also pouring, with rain turning the field into a pool of mud. Every player's uniform, hair, socks, and shoes are drenched as reality sets in for the Lions that this is their final game of the year. Despite the loathsome conditions, the Lions continue to battle in the waning minutes of the state quarterfinals, scoring two goals in before the final whistle. Even in a 5-2 loss that ended their season, the most miserable of conditions, the fight and the joy from Des Moines Christian remain strong. While it's a moment of despair, it's something none of them will soon forget. Nearly a year later, they hold that game close to their hearts. No one thought we were going to win, but it was that we will fight together until the end of the game, regardless of what the outcome is, Des Moines Christian head coach Jamie Price said.

0: that's just the spirit of this class. We are not giving up until the last whistle's blown. 1 year later, the bulk of that team returns better than ever. The Lions are out to a 10-2-1 start as one of the top teams in Class 1A. The catalyst for success is a senior-laden squad that's motivated as ever to end on a high note. When Price was looking at last year's team, she wasn't sure there was a state tournament-caliber squad initially. With ample youth on the squad and many key seniors graduating in 2024, they had to grow up fast. Lucky for Des Moines Christian, this year's senior class rose to the occasion, helping spark a run to the state tournament. One season later, they're at the heart of one of Iowa's special teams. Of the 11 players who've started at least 7 games for Des Moines Christian in 2026, 5 of them are seniors. Addie Oetker, Hallie Evans, Addison Price, Kira Roberts, and Charlotte Erzin. Oetker, Evans, Addison Price, and Erzin are the team's top 4 goal scorers. Roberts is a team captain and starting center back, leading the team's defense. Those 5 have grown up playing alongside one another. When that comes, with that comes incredible chemistry and an unspoken bond on and off the field that's translated into success. On the field, it really makes a difference, Oetker said. Things just click without having to say, make that run, make that pass. You just have that instinct, and it really helps us a lot. Oetker is the team's leader in goals and assists so far this season, an individual star in her own right. However, the style the team plays, it makes her no more important than any of the 4 other seniors on the roster. Still, she's an unselfish playmaker on the team, able to set up goals as easily as she can score them. Evans, who's 2nd on the team in goals, has athleticism and speed that create problems for any defense. Roberts is the anchor of a defense that has shut out 7 teams this year and not allowed more than 2 goals in a single game. Addison Price is the catalyst in the midfield, possessing the ball for long stretches and organizing attacks. Erzin brings an intensity in defense that allows her to get a touch on any ball within striking distance to disrupt any team's pressure. Oetker may get the acclaim as the leader in the box score, but it's the team as a whole that has seen the Lions vault into the into one of the best in Class 1A. Oetker will be playing basketball instead of soccer next year at Northwestern College. While she has a bright future ahead in hoops, she still wanted to return to create something special with her classmates. I knew I just couldn't leave, Oetker said. I couldn't be done with soccer. For Jamie Price, it's a coach's dream to have a group like this on a special run. There's zero selfishness among them, and they're as tight-knit as can be. Those are qualities that cannot be instilled in a group, but rather be developed over time and in-game experience. It's rare that you have such a strong class that really pulls together all the pieces that you need for a solid team, Price said. We don't have just skilled athleticism or just have soccer skills. It's really a group that just meshes well together. They all recognize each other's strengths and are really proud of each other for that and support each other. Nobody's like, oh, I wish I was her. They love each other on and off the field and are super supportive of each other. That's not something you can coach. The Lions have a ton of success with this senior class on the roster. They've made 2 state tournaments in the last 3 seasons, including a state semifinal as freshmen. With their experiences and the bonds they've built, the leaders of the team are hoping to end their high school careers on the best terms possible. Our seniors especially, we really want it, Robert said. We want to go back to the state championship. We know we can. Sarah?
1: We have a small brief here about the Hawkeye wrestling team and then a piece of analysis about the college football playoffs. Iowa Wrestling picks up JUCO, an All-American from the transfer portal, according to the Hawk Central report. Iowa Wrestling picked up a junior college transfer depth piece at heavyweight on May 9th. Two-time JUCO All-American Ray Griffin announced on social media that he will join the Hawkeyes. The former North Idaho College star is Iowa's third transfer portal add this offseason. Griffin will back up Iowa All-American Ben Cooter. And an analysis piece by Chase Goodbread, who's a columnist for Tuscaloosa News in the USA Today Network, says support of 24-team CFP is a money decision. He starts, anyone remember Missouri's Eli Drinkwitz pitching the zany notion of a 30-team college football playoff at SEC Media Days last year? And how convenient an idea that was for a coach whose nose has always been pressed against the window when it comes to CFP qualification. That's what first came to mind upon hearing reports that the American Football Coaches Association's Board of Trustees voted to support a revamped postseason that would bring an end to conference championship games, thank goodness, but also expand the CFP to 24 teams, thanks for nothing. The next logical question, who is on that board anyway? The AFCA board is quite the head coach collection, spanning in stature and influence from Power Four head coaches to an ex officio assistant to head coaches from schools called Lake Forest and Morningside. What motivation might they have collectively to dump a successful functioning 12-team format to instead support a 24-team monstrosity? The pragmatist's look at this comes down to a simple math. Schools are desperate for more money as NIL and revenue sharing demands spiral upward. A 24-team playoff field would add hundreds of millions to the cash haul, more than enough to offset the revenue lost from the discontinuation of conference title games. The skeptic's view on it all? Some have pointed out that the coaches on the AFCA board stand to wet their own beaks, too, as CFP qualifications and advancements is a common contract bonus. In a similar vein, it's worth noting that the eight Power Four coaches on the AFCA board have qualified for the CFP just three times in 50 combined years of chances. Here's guessing they'd like to be invited to the party more often, or in Drinkwitz's case, just once. The SEC now stands alone in its support of a 16-team format, and it's beginning to seem like a patch of ice under Commissioners Greg Sankey's feet. Now, most of them are going back to the same well and doubling down on the 24 teams with the AFCA's stamp of approval. This time, their confidence might be misplaced.
0: Time now for Dear Abby. Siblings endured unimaginable horrors and abuse at home. Dear Abby, I'm the youngest of a family of three boys and two girls. The only person I had any connection with growing up was my sister, Sarah. We were both treated the same way by our mother. We were not wanted, and I always knew Sarah was sad about something else. Our mother's discipline took the form of when something happened, she'd line us all up and tell us if a person who did it didn't admit it, she was going to whip us all. Sarah usually got upset, and I couldn't take it, so I'd end up taking the beating. While Mom screamed about why I did something, I honestly didn't know what had been done, and she beat me until she wore herself out. Now that I'm an adult, I realize that no one who did the deed probably realized all he had to do was keep quiet until I took the blame, and the others probably still thought I was the guilty party. I know he'll never admit to anything. Sarah's sadness was because she was being raped by that brother, and Mom never believed her. I'm dirt to the rest of the family. The others don't want anything to do with me. Must I just accept this, or can I change this? Signed, Family Disaster in Indiana. Abby replies, Dear Family Disaster, you and your siblings grew up in the very definition of a toxic environment. Your mother's abuse damaged everyone, while you cannot change your siblings' opinion of you, Sarah can, by speaking up about what was really going on in that house when you were all growing up. All of you could benefit from counseling for victims of abuse. I would also encourage you to visit R-A-I-N-N, RAIN, at rain.org for additional support. Dear Abby, after my mother's death 10 years ago, my father moved in with me. He's 74 and in reasonably good health, but has always struggled with depression and social anxiety. He refuses to take medication. Dad does have some positives. He exercises and helps me with cooking and my kids. Nevertheless, his depression creates such tension in the household that most of the time I avoid talking to him because I don't want to hear the negativity that he is sure to spew. When I do talk to him, it's likely to turn into an argument or he will insult me. I know he can't live on his own, but I don't know what to do. He's been seen by doctors and mental health professionals, but he's not willing to engage. Signed, Getting Tired in New Jersey. Abby says, Dear Getting Tired, the next time you talk to your father and he argues or insults you, tell him that you've had enough. Tell him that you can no longer handle the tension his dependency and depression create in your home and that he must either get the help he needs or find another place to live. Then set a date for him to comply or move. If there's a senior center near where you live, you may be able to get assistance in dealing with your resistant dad. And that brings us to the end of the Des Moines Register today with this announcement. Ballet Des Moines has generously provided a limited number of free tickets for their performance of Cinderella in partnership with the Des Moines Symphony. Tickets are for the Saturday, May 16th performance at 7 p.m. at the Des Moines Performing Arts Center. Iris will be providing live audio description for this wonderful performance. If you're interested in the free tickets, please call Iris' office at 515-243-6833. That's 515-243-6833. The free tickets are first come, first served. Again, that brings us to the end of the Register for today. I'm Jeff Cassett. My partner at the microphone has been Sarah Egge. Earlier, you heard from Connie Isaacson and Twyla Glenn. 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

0: Welcome to the reading of the Quad City Times for today, Monday, the 11th of May, 2026. All material heard on IRIS is intended solely for the use of people with print disabilities. Your readers today are Sarah Egge and Jeff Cassett, and here's Sarah with our first story.
1: Good morning. Scott County, Dateline, for this article titled Board OK's New Records Policy, Supervisors Decline to Take Up Local Control Resolution by Sarah Watson of the Quad City Times. The Scott County Board of Supervisors approved new public records policy in a split vote, despite concerns raised by one board member. The policy comes after the Scott County Attorney's Office settled an open records complaint filed with the Iowa Public Information Board over a six-month delay in producing a large request to a frequent requester. The new policy clarifies who should implement records request policies, that government communications on personal devices are public records, and how fees would be charged for records, including that a deposit may be required before work starts, and that if multiple requests by the same person exceed 30 minutes, the county may charge for that time. The policy also will no longer require the county to cite a provision of the law for each redaction or withholding of confidential records. The policy changes the language from will to may. Assistant Scott County Attorney Mallory Bagby told the Board of Supervisors on Tuesday that the policy had been given the okay by the Iowa Public Information Board, the state board that mediates disputes over public records. Supervisor Maria Rubiesco, the lone Democrat on the board, argued the county should go further than the proposed policy in the spirit of transparency. In particular, she said, the policy should require the county to cite the state law provision for withheld information. The other supervisors didn't agree. The policy passed in a 4-1 vote Thursday, with Rubiesco being the lone no vote. Supervisors declined to take up a resolution introduced by Rubiesco that would have underscored the county's support for local zoning decisions. Scott County voted down a zoning proposal earlier this year that would have allowed a pathway for a natural gas power plant in the county. The co-op is now pursuing an application through the State Utilities Commission, which could override the supervisor's decision and greenlight the power plant. Rubiesco says she wanted to introduce the resolution to put on the record the supervisor's support for local control over land use and zoning. Quote, I think that we believe, as elected officials, that we were elected to represent the interests of our constituents and that we know what's best for our community because we live here, Rubiesco said. So, basically, it just states that we believe in local control. I think it tells people that we have the courage of our convictions, and it's something we need to do loudly and proudly to proclaim we're here to represent the interests of the people of Scott County. Among the statements in the resolution were that the county, quote, opposes any law, rule, regulation, or administrative action that would allow unelected state officials, agencies, boards, or commissions to supersede, reverse, or preempt zoning decisions made by the Scott County Board of Supervisors. It would also have directed a copy of the resolution to be delivered to the governor and state lawmakers representing Scott County. Other supervisors said, while they supported the sentiments expressed, they believed face-to-face discussions and relationship building with lawmakers was a better approach. Supervisor Jean Dixon pointed to state law, which states that the Iowa Utilities Commission has the authority to approve a project even if it doesn't comply with local zoning laws. Quote, I have some reservations with this just because I don't know that it accurately reflects what the Iowa law says, Dickerson said Tuesday. Quote, I appreciate where you're coming from, but that's not what our legislators have said. Rubiesco said the commission under the law also needs at least consider the local board's decisions. Also, the state lawmakers should know how the county feels about the issue, she said, as the law could change. Quote, I agree with most of the things you say here, but we've had counties that have voiced their opinions on many different things that the legislators have put forward, and it's turned out very bad for those counties and for the rest of the state, Supervisor Ken Beck said Tuesday. Quote, and if I think that your purpose here is to tell our legislators what they already know, this is the wrong way to do it. To me, the way is to be talking to our legislators.
0: From the Scott County Courts, man gets 100 years for sexually abusing kids. A damn poor man who was found guilty by a Scott County jury of sexually abusing 4 children under the age of 12 has been sentenced to 100 years in prison. Daryl Lee Gwynn, age 55, was sentenced May 1st during a hearing in Scott County District Court before Judge Tamara Roberts. Gwynn was found guilty on January 30 of 4 counts of second-degree sexual abuse after a week-long trial in district court. Each of the Class B felony charges carries a prison sentence of 25 years, 70% of which, or 17 and a half years, must be served before work release or parole can be granted. Instead of running the sentences concurrently, which would have meant that Gwynn would have been eligible for release from prison in 17 and a half years, Roberts ordered the sentences on each of the counts to run consecutively to one another or back-to-back. Gwynn will have to serve 70 years in prison before he's eligible for work release or parole. He will receive credit for time he served in the Scott County Jail since his arrest on September 5. According to the trial information filed by the Scott County prosecutors, Gwynn sexually abused 3 victims under the age of 12 from January 1, 2010 until November 10, 2021. A 4th child under the age of 12 was sexually abused between January 1, 2015 and December 31, 2016. According to district court records, Gwynn, on numerous occasions, violated the court's order to not contact the victims through a third party while he was awaiting trial in the Scott County Jail. Court records indicate he had been charged with 13 counts of violating the no-contact order. Using the phone at the Scott County Jail, which is recorded, Gwynn contacted a third party who would pass messages to the victims in an effort to have them recant their stories. The contacts occurred between April 1, 2025 and July 16, 2025, according to the court records. Gwynn pleaded guilty to all of those charges and was sentenced by Roberts to concurrent terms of 7 days in the Scott County Jail on each count. Gwynn was transported to the Iowa Department of Corrections, Iowa Medical and Classification Center in Coralville on Monday.
1: A small piece, Dateline Bettendorf, State Street project to start Tuesday. Road and sidewalk work from 17th to 23rd Street, by Thomas Geyer of the Quad City Times. Work will begin Tuesday on Bettendorf State Street from 17th Street to 23rd Street, as crews make improvements to the roadway and sidewalks in the downtown area. According to a news release issued Friday by the city, the project includes full-depth concrete patching, utility structure repairs, and adjustments, sidewalks, pedestrian ramps, and other work. Approximately 2,526 square yards of existing pavement and 5,874 square feet of existing sidewalk will be replaced. Drivers should be aware of workers on site and of lane closures that move from day to day along State Street. The lane closures will last for the duration of the project. Weather permitting, the first phase of the project is expected to be completed by July 3rd, with the second phase starting after the city's 4th of July parade. And a piece here from the Clinton Police, man arrested in connection to 2 shooting incidents, also by Thomas Geyer. A Clinton man has been arrested in connection with 2 shootings in the city, police said. Clinton Police Chief Kevin Guirion said this at 1:49 p.m. Wednesday, Clinton police officers were sent to the 200 block of Main Avenue to investigate a report of shots fired. The preliminary investigation indicated that a man identified as Larry Lee Stauffer III, 31, had shot a red BMW that was parked in the parking lot. Stauffer had fled the scene and could not be located. A warrant for Stauffer's arrest was issued. At 12:40 p.m. Friday, Clinton police were sent to the area of 2nd Avenue South and South Bluff Boulevard to investigate a report of shots fired. Officers on the scene located several spent casings and a vehicle that had been shot. During the investigations, Stauffer was identified as the man who shot the vehicle. Stauffer was located and arrested on suspicion of Class C felony intimidation with a dangerous weapon, Class D felony possession of a firearm by a domestic abuse offender, and aggravated misdemeanor reckless use of a firearm. Stauffer is expected to make a first appearance on the charges Saturday at Clinton County District Court when a judge will schedule a preliminary hearing. Stauffer was being held Saturday in the Clinton County Jail on cash-only bonds totaling $15,000. Clinton police were assisted by deputies from the Clinton County Sheriff's Department.
0: Davenport man is arrested in connection with shots fired. Police arrested a 35-year-old Davenport man after a shots-fired incident occurred near the campus of St. Ambrose University on Friday. Jared Gradert was taken into custody Friday evening. Scott County prosecutors charged Gradert with first-degree criminal mischief and intimidation with a dangerous weapon, injure, provoke, fear, both Class C felonies. Prosecutors also charged him with serious misdemeanors, person ineligible to carry dangerous weapons, and possession of controlled substance, marijuana. He was released on an $8,000 cash bond on Saturday. According to arrest affidavits filed by the Davenport Police Department, Grader was in an alley near the Northwest parking lot where he discharged a handgun at the driver of a vehicle. Records say Grader simultaneously fired at other vehicles and an occupied dormitory. The driver reversed the car in an attempt to flee and struck a nearby vehicle, causing damage to both cars. Grader struck three vehicles with gunfire, with damage estimated at more than $10,000. Gradert fled the scene before being found at his residence, according to the affidavit. Officers obtained a search warrant for the residence and found multiple firearms, including one suspected to be used in the shooting, as well as 20.15 grams of marijuana, 2 grams of marijuana wax, and several bongs. Gradert admitted to the shootings in a post-Miranda statement, according to the affidavit. And Bettendorf firefighters extinguish a garage fire. Bettendorf firefighters extinguish a garage fire early Sunday. At 3:18 a.m. on Sunday, May 10th, fire crews were dispatched to a report of a structure fire in the 3100 block of Sunset Avenue, according to a news release. Arriving crews found smoke emitting from the roof. Upon a 360-degree assessment of the building, crews determined that there was a fire in the garage. All occupants, including a dog, exited the home with no issue. Crews extended a hose and extinguished the fire, preventing extension into the home. There were no injuries to the occupants or crews. Bettendorf Police Department, Davenport Fire Department, Rock Island Arsenal Fire Department, and Medic EMS of Scott County assisted the Bettendorf Fire Department. Mid-America Energy was notified of the fire. The cause of the fire is under investigation.
1: We have a long article here from the cover of the Quad City Times titled Iowa Governor Reynolds Legacy. And it's accompanied by several photos of Governor Reynolds, Kimberly Reynolds, during different phases in her career recently. The subtitle is Property Tax Overhaul Among Wins, Other Plans Stall in Final Session by Tom Barton of the Gazette Lee and Des Moines Bureau. Dateline Des Moines. In what amounted to her final full legislative session as governor, Kim Reynolds secured several of the marquee priorities she laid out at the start of the year, from a sweeping property tax overhaul and expanded charter school funding to stricter welfare and immigration verification requirements, while other proposals quietly stalled at the Capitol. The session underscored the political legacy Reynolds has spent years building: lower taxes, expanded school choice, tighter immigration enforcement, and limiting protections for transgender Iowans. But it also exposed the limits of her influence, as lawmakers declined to advance proposals involving contraception access, overhauling county veteran services, and campus anti-Semitism reporting. Reynolds, who announced in April 2025 that she would not seek re-election, entered the session with what amounted to her final opportunity to shape major state policy through the legislature before leaving office in January 2027. In her Condition of the State address this past January, Reynolds outlined an agenda focused on property tax relief, school choice, public health initiatives, citizenship verification, and government accountability. Republican leaders argued the session reflected years of conservative policymaking priorities coming to fruition, while Democrats warned many of the policies approved this year could create long-term fiscal and educational challenges for the state. Democrats argued Reynolds and Republican lawmakers focused too heavily on the ideological and partisan priorities while failing to adequately address affordability concerns, budget deficits, and long-term fiscal stability, and the underlying causes of Iowa's impaired water quality and health care challenges. Here's a look at how Reynolds' priorities fared in the Iowa legislature. Property tax overhaul. Among Reynolds' biggest victories was a sweeping property tax package approved in the session's closing hours after months of negotiations between Reynolds and Republican legislative leaders. The measure places a 2% annual cap on local government property tax revenue growth, expands homestead exemptions, restricts tax increment financing districts, and shifts more state funding towards school property tax relief. Republicans estimated the changes would save taxpayers roughly $4 billion over 6 years. Quote, "We kept our promise by passing meaningful property tax relief and reform," Reynolds said, after lawmakers approved the legislation. Property taxes became the dominant issue of the 2026 session, after sharp increases in residential valuations prompted growing frustration among homeowners across Iowa. Republicans framed the legislation as a long-term structural reform intended to provide certainty for taxpayers and constrain local government spending growth, while still allowing local governments to fund core services. Democrats criticized the final agreement as a rushed, one-size-fits-all plan that fails to provide meaningful long-term relief or address the root cause of rising valuations. Critics labeled it a shell game that could shift costs to other funds and fail to deliver tangible relief to taxpayers. Still, the measure drew unusual bipartisan support in the Senate, where all but one senator voted in favor of the final compromise. Reynolds is expected to sign the legislation into law. Expanding charter school access. Reynolds also secured another victory on education policy through legislation expanding Iowa's public charter school system. The bill, House File 2754, increases financial and operational support for charter schools, continuing Reynolds' broader school choice agenda that has included taxpayer-funded education savings account and expanded charter school authorization. Among its provisions, the legislation directs more state funding to follow students to the charter school they attend instead of remaining with their residential school district. It also allows charter school students greater access to extracurricular activities and concurrent enrollment college credit courses through traditional public school districts. The measure additionally creates a revolving loan fund for charter school infrastructure projects, allows public charter employees to participate in Iowa's public employee retirement system, and adds the University of Northern Iowa as a charter school authorizer. It also expands access to Iowa State's statewide voluntary school preschool program. Reynolds described charter schools as an important emerging education model and said enrollment in Iowa charter schools had increased by more than 200% in recent years. Senate Democrats strongly opposed the measure, arguing it diverts public funding away from traditional public school districts while still requiring those districts to provide services and opportunities to charter students. The Iowa MAHA Bill, M-A-H-A. Another Reynolds-backed priority approved by lawmakers was the so-called Iowa MAHA Bill, named after the Make America Healthy Again movement, associated with U.S. Health and Human Services Secretary Robert F. Kennedy, Jr. The legislation, House File 2676, focuses on nutrition, food assistance, and physical activity requirements in schools. Reynolds first proposed many of the provisions during her Condition of the State address, as part of a broader effort to address Iowa's rising cancer and obesity rates. The bill prohibits certain artificial food dyes and additives in school meals and beverages, codifies Iowa's restrictions on SNAP purchases, and extends those standards to the summer EBT program. It also increases physical activity requirements for elementary students, limits classroom screen time, and requires additional nutrition education for physicians and medical school graduates. The measure additionally allows pharmacists to dispense ivermectin, an antiparasitic drug that gained national attention during the COVID-19 pandemic, without a prescription. Republicans said the legislation is intended to improve long-term public health outcomes and encourage healthier eating habits. Democrats criticized the proposal as lacking scientific support and argued it would do little to address underlying health disparities. Water quality funding overhaul. Reynolds also secured approval for a revamped water quality funding package after lawmakers incorporated portions of her proposal into the state budget during the session's closing days. The packet reallocates existing state funding streams to expand water monitoring efforts, increase infrastructure grants and loans, and improve nitrate removal capacity for the Central Iowa Water Works. Among the major investments are a $25 million expansion of nitrate removal capacity in Central Iowa, additional funding for statewide water monitoring, and millions of dollars for conservation projects such as wetlands, cover crops, and watershed protection efforts. Reynolds later described the package as a $319 million investment in water quality improvements over the next 12 years. The issue gained heightened attention after nitrate contamination last summer forced Central Iowa Water Works to impose watering restrictions affecting more than 600,000 residents. Reynolds described the proposal as a balanced approach, focused on improving water treatment infrastructure while scaling conservative practices upstream. Environmental groups and Democratic lawmakers welcomed the increased attention to water quality, but argued the proposal remained too focused on treating pollution rather than preventing agricultural runoff at its source. This is a tiny step forward in a long march to achieve clean, healthy water in the state of Iowa, said Representative Austin Baith, a Democrat of Des Moines. Welfare reform, immigration verification. Reynolds also signed off on a broad overhaul of Iowa's public assistance eligibility and immigration verification systems. The legislation tightens eligibility requirements for Medicaid and SNAP benefits while expanding citizenship and employment verification requirements through the federal SAVE and E-Verify systems. Among the changes, the bill limits retroactive Medicaid coverage for many adults, requires quarterly SNAP error rate reporting, and mandates that all household income be counted when determining food assistance eligibility, including in mixed-status households. It also codifies federal SNAP eligibility standards limiting benefits to citizens, lawful permanent residents, and certain qualifying immigrant groups. Additional legislation approved this session requires school districts, state agencies, and public universities to use E-Verify for newly hired employees and expands immigration status verification requirements for professional licenses and voter registration. Republicans argued the legislation would protect taxpayer-funded programs and improve oversight of public benefits. Democrats warned the changes create additional barriers for those seeking food and health assistance. Limiting local civil rights protections. Reynolds also signed legislation preventing Iowa cities and counties from establishing local civil rights protection that differ from state law. The measure effectively invalidates as local protections for transgender Iowans adopted after Republicans removed gender identity from the Iowa Civil Rights Act in 2025. Republicans said the legislation was necessary to ensure consistency in civil rights enforcement across Iowa and prevent what Reynolds described as a hodgepodge of local ordinances. Quote, "We just believe that locals should follow the state laws, especially when it comes to civil rights," Reynolds said after signing the legislation. Democrats and LGBTQ plus advocates sharply criticized the measure, arguing it strips local governments of authority and further marginalizes transgender Iowans. Stalled state-based health insurance exchange. One of Reynolds' policy defeats involved her proposal to lay the groundwork for Iowa to establish its own state-based health insurance exchange. The proposal would have directed Iowa's insurance commissioner to pursue a federal waiver and establish a state-based marketplace under the Affordable Care Act. Reynolds pitched the proposal as a way for Iowa to gain more flexibility over health care affordability and insurance regulation, while Congress remained deadlocked over broader health care reform. But the measure failed to advance in the Senate and never received full consideration from the House Commerce Committee. Expanding birth control access. Lawmakers also declined to advance Reynolds' proposal allowing pharmacists to dispense certain forms of hormonal birth control directly to adults without requiring a doctor's visit. The proposal would have expanded access to birth control pills, patches, and vaginal rings for Iowans age 18 and older. Despite Reynolds including the proposal among her broader health care initiatives, lawmakers in either chamber never scheduled subcommittee hearings on the legislation. School anti-Semitism reports requirements. Another Reynolds proposal that stalled would have required Iowa schools, community colleges, and public universities to issue annual reports documenting incidents of anti-Semitism on campus. The proposal sought to codify an executive order Reynolds issued in 2025 requiring such reporting. The executive order directed the Iowa Board of Regents to cooperate with the U.S. Department of Education's Office for Civil Rights to ensure Regent universities complied with the Title VI protections for Jewish students. The order also required the board to review university policies concerning anti-Semitic actions and speech and report its findings to the governor. Additionally, the Iowa Department of Education was directed to provide instructional materials and professional learning resources related to Jewish history, the Holocaust, and Israel. Reynolds' proposal would have required K-12 public school, regents, universities, and community colleges to publish annual reports detailing each complaint or incident of anti-Semitism from the prior year, along with the findings and outcomes of any related investigations. Supporters said the legislation was intended to respond to rising incidents of anti-Semitism nationwide following the October 7, 2023 Hamas attack on Israel and the subsequent war in Gaza. They said the reporting requirements would help Iowa better track and address anti-Semitism on school and college campuses. Critics, however, argued the bill's reliance on the International Holocaust Remembrance Alliance's definition of anti-Semitism could blur the line between anti-Semitism and criticism of Israel, potentially chilling free speech on campus. And the final section here, overhauling county veterans services. House lawmakers also declined to advance Reynolds' proposal to overhaul Iowa's county veterans services system. The governor pitched the proposal during her condition of the state address as a way to modernize veterans services and improve the state's ranking for veterans affairs compensation received by Iowa veterans. Currently, each of Iowa's 99 counties receives $10,000 annually to support local veterans service officers. Reynolds proposed replacing that system with a per-performance-based funding model tied to the amount of federal VA compensation counties help secure for veterans. Reynolds also proposed creating a formal Iowa Department of Veterans Affairs training budget to support county veterans services officers and provide additional on-site training and technical assistance. Quote, Iowa is home to nearly 178,000 veterans, Reynolds said during her January address, yet only one-third is receiving the benefits they earned, placing Iowa 44th in the nation for VA compensation. That's not acceptable. The proposal ultimately failed to advance in the House.
0: A quick look at the weather for the Quad Cities for the next day or so. I can find this weather report. And I can't. Here it is. Today should be mostly sunny and beautiful. A slight wind from the north-northeast with a high of 70. Tonight, a low of 49. Maybe a shower in places late. Tomorrow, Tuesday, windy with a few showers, a high of 80, low of 52. On Wednesday, some sun, breezy, pleasant, with wind, some light wind, high of 72, low of 43. And on Thursday, we have nice with plenty of sun, 75 degrees for the high, 57 for the low, and Friday, 82 for the high. Some wind, 64 for the low. There are no obituaries published in today's Quad City Times, so we'll move on to the opinion section, which is a collection of cartoons from the week. We'll do our best to describe those to you. The first one is entitled Shell Game, and then shows a caricature of Donald Trump with three shells in front of him. One says indict, the middle one says Jim, and the third one, which he's raising, says Comey. Under the raised Comey shell is a note marked revenge. The second cartoon shows a Trump-like character in a safari outfit with a pith helmet and hunting clothes, sitting in a lounge chair in front of a fireplace. Over the fireplace is a large head of a rhinoceros, a rhino, and it's labeled 2026 primary. The third cartoon is called Ayatollah Gollum. Gollum is shown. He's the strange-looking creature from the Hobbit series, and from the Lord of the Rings, I should say. He's wearing a cap that says Iran, and he's clutching, hugging a bomb, which is has a nuclear symbol on it and is inscribed Death to America, and he's saying, my precious. Next is a cartoon labeled simply The Alliance and shows President Trump and Prime Minister Putin speaking with each other, or actually Trump whispering in Putin's ear while a figure labeled NATO looks on. And there's one but it shows Ted Turner as dressed as St. Peter at the pearly gates, and people lined up to get into heaven, and a lady says, figures, Ted Turner's already running things. Sarah?
1: We have a couple other cartoons here, drawn-out debate, that are reacting to the Supreme Court's ruling on racial redistricting. We have a large blimp titled Gerrymandering, and it's swooping low into the from the sky and rocking the semi-trailer labeled Democracy. And we have a large Supreme Court gavel striking and breaking in half the tall stone sculpture of Martin Luther King Jr., and his sculpture's broken in half, and he's thinking, I had a nightmare, over his head. And the last thing is that Lady Justice is depicted with her hand raised, Voting Rights Act, and she's lifting her blindfold slightly, and the Supreme Court Justice is saying, no more peeking to her. We don't have, unfortunately, any local sports for the Quad City area, but I know there's a lot of local interest in the Cubs. So we have one sports article here titled No Need to Panic, a photograph depicting Cubs manager Craig Counsell. It's titled Even With Pitching Injuries, Cubs Not Searching for a Starter by Paul Sullivan. Dateline Arlington, Texas. Do the Chicago Cubs need another starter? That's one of the questions facing team president Jed Hoyer after Matthew Boyd's left meniscus surgery, which followed the season-ending loss of Cade Horton and Justin Steele's setback in his return from last year's revisions repair surgery on his left elbow. Before the Cubs had their 10-game winning streak snapped Saturday night with a 6-0 loss to the Texas Rangers, the rotation was one of their key concerns. It's too early for trade rumors to start, but the San Francisco Giants dealt catcher Patrick Bailey to the Cleveland Guardians on Saturday, so pulling off a deal is not impossible. In this age of tweeting for tweet's sake, rumors are bound to pop up, including an erroneous report Friday that the Cubs had talks with the New York Mets about Freddie Peralta, which was picked up on MLBTradeRumors.com before the team quickly shot it down. The report was retracted in a separate tweet, but that didn't stop the internet, which never sleeps. It was picked up by aggregating websites focusing on Cubs news and discussed again Saturday on the team's flagship radio station, WSCR AM 670. Views of the original tweet and the retraction reached almost 600,000 as of Saturday night. The tweet worked, even if it was wrong, the story of our times. The Cubs did not respond to an inquiry Saturday, but with almost 3 months left until the trade deadline, they probably can count on dealing with more of the same kind of stuff, whether the rumors are valid or not. Either way, the good news is that Boyd's injury was deemed relatively minor, and he's already back working his way back. The hope is Boyd can return to the rotation sometime in June after incurring the freak knee injury while playing with his kids. Jameson Taillon, who started Sunday in the series finale against the Rangers, spoke with Boyd and said he's in good spirits and has been getting treatment at Wrigley Field during the trip. Quote, "He takes incredible care of his body," Taillon said Saturday. "He invests a lot of money in his recovery and his diet. He's a great dad and was just playing with his kids. He was like, that's how I'm going to go down? But he'll be back, and he'll be better and will help us." Meanwhile, the combo of Ben Brown and Javier Assad, who combined for 77 and two-thirds scoreless innings in Friday's 7-1 win over the Rangers, could reduce Hoyer's urgency to make a move that would cost the Cubs any top prospects. Manager Craig Counsell said Saturday that he needed to be careful with how he stretched out Brown and wasn't sure how often he could use both in the same game to eat up the bulk of the innings. With the Cubs' injury luck, Counsell basically has to go into prevent defense mode. Quote, "Where we're at with starting pitching right now, unfortunately, you always have to look to what's next," he said. "We've got to have guys stretched out just to handle the innings if something else happens." The foursome of Shada, Imanaga, Taillon, Edward Cabrera, and Colin Ray doesn't exactly resemble Maddox, Smoltz, Glavine, the core of the great Atlanta Braves rotations of the Bobby Cox era. They have only one All-Star appearance among them, Imanaga's selection in 2024 when he pitched for the National League at Globe Life Field. But entering Saturday's game in Texas, the Cubs were a major league best, 27-12, with a 20-3 record since April 14th and a pair of 10-game winning streaks for the first time since 1935. The starters were a combined 11-2 with a 3.51 ERA in the 23-game stretch, sixth best in baseball. Imanaga went 4-1 with a 2.01 ERA in his five starts in the stretch, followed by Taillon, 2-0, 3.80 ERA, Ray, 2-1, 4.35 ERA, and Cabrera, 2-0, 4.38 ERA, and Boyd, 1-0, 5.52 ERA, struggled the most before his knee injury. Cabrera, who took the mound Saturday, followed three earned runs or fewer in all seven of his previous starts. That strong start ended against the Rangers as Cabrera, 3-1, allowed five runs on seven hits over five innings in his worst outing of the season, and the Cubs' offense was on mute. They stranded 11 runners and went 0 for 13 with runners in scoring position and 0 for 17 with runners on base, while being shut out by Jack Leiter, 2-3, and three relievers. Quote, "Didn't play well enough today and left a lot of guys on base," third baseman Alex Bregman said. "But it felt like we're in a good spot, playing good baseball. Guys are preparing and executing the game plan." Counsell said Friday that Bregman is due to come out of his slump, which is good news. Quote, "In a lot of ways, with what we've done so far this season, and Alex is probably a little off to a bit of a slower start by his standards, it makes me happy in a weird way that we've got some good Alex Bregman coming here," he said. Bregman said he's only started two years in his whole career. Quote, "Continue to work at it, continue to grind away, and be confident in the fact that it's going to happen," he said. "At the end of the year, be right where we want to be." Fans always want their teams to add pitching, no matter the cost. Do Cubs players have the same attitude? Quote, "We all know what our goals are here," Taillon said. "So if there is a way to make our team better, I think every single player would answer with a resounding yes if it would make the team better. But we talked all spring about the depth we have, and Ben Brown is out there throwing four pitches Friday night. He's added a sinker to his four-seamer and knuckle curve and is trusting his changeup a little bit. I saw a dude who was evolving in front of our eyes and matured a lot. You feel good every time he's been out there. And Javi Assad, there's no ego. He's been put in the same tough spots the last couple years, been sent down because he has options, and the way the roster management has worked. He's been a pro about everything and works his tail off and competes. In my eyes, he's a big league starting pitcher,

0: played 10 guys. If I could have played 10 guys, I would have played 10 guys. Counsel said he didn't have to talk with Ballesteros or explain the decision-making, and that players understand when someone else is producing more for them. After all, it's not Little League. Quote, there wasn't much to worry about in a 90-degree night in Texas. The air-conditioned ballpark made everything comfortable inside, and the Cubs were as hot as they've been in 91 years. But they were bound to have a game like this eventually. Quote, they beat us tonight, and that's the way it goes, Counsel said. Tomorrow you try and come and win a series.
1: 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The NBA playoffs continue on NBC at 7 o'clock this evening. Detroit at Cleveland for Game 4 of their series. Follow at 9:30 by Oklahoma City at Los Angeles, Lakers. That's Game 4 of their series. That's on Prime Video. NHL playoffs at 7 o'clock on ESPN, Colorado at Minnesota. That's their game 4. And baseball at 7:10 p.m., Seattle at Houston on FS1. And at 9:10, San Francisco at the L.A. Dodgers. That's on Major League Baseball Network. The latest NIL numbers are eye-popping. Revealing the latest numbers in name, image, and likeness deal brokering for NCAA student athletes, the College Sports Commission is coming off a two-month stretch of approving more than $75 million in NIL pacts. In its Thursday report, the CSC notes a two-month approval, March 1st through April 30th, of more than 5,500 deals worth $75.85 million. The numbers reflect an increase of more than $36 million from the opening 2 months of 2026. It brings to total $115.14 million in deal approvals this calendar year. That's an average of $28.79 million per month. Overall, since the launch of the CSC and its partnership with the Deloitte-framed NIL-GO third-party approval system, nearly one-quarter of $1 billion, $242.35 million, in NIL money across 26,556 deals being paid out to student-athletes. While the value of the deal approvals is up overall, the CSC does count 442 deals worth $26.87 million not cleared. Additionally, the pace of deal review and approval reflects a slight dip to 66% resolution within 7 days, down from 70% approved within 7 days per its previous release. In many of the remaining 34% of deals, the CSC must seek additional information from the student-athlete, deal sponsor, or institution via communication outside of the software platform to make a determination on the deal, per the CSC's release. The CSC often is able to make determinations on these deals within 7 days of receiving such additional information, but NIL-GO currently does not allow us to readily calculate this percentage. Continuing to quote, the CSC is working to update the platform in the coming months so that all or most communication occurs within NIL-GO, and those percentages can be calculated precisely, end quote. In the nearly 11 months since the inception of the NIL-GO platform, 1,153 deals with value projections of $56.17 million have not met clearance requirements. The CSC also shares that 21 deals pending arbitration are now merged into 3 arbitration cases. The CSC's first arbitration case is due for resolution this month, with the expectation

0: patient, a ruling will be provided by mid-May.
1: And a couple of briefs here about women athletes of local interest. Kate Martin lands with Sparks after being cut by Valkyries. It didn't take guard Kate Martin long to find a new WNBA team. Just days after she was waived by the Golden State Valkyries, Martin signed a player development contract with the Sparks. The team announced the move in a news release issued on Sunday. Quote, Kate is a gifted shooter whose grittiness and winning history mesh well with the Sparks basketball, Sparks GM Reagan Pebley said in a statement. Quote, she's confident in her shot, plays tenacious defense, and is unselfish, high-energy teammate. We're eager to watch Kate develop within our system. A fan favorite, Martin's release was somewhat of a surprise as the Valkyries finalized their roster ahead of the start of the season. The team had selected Martin as one of the first players taken in the 2024 WNBA expansion draft. However, Martin's first season with the team was inconsistent, and when preseason rolled around, she was battling a right quad strain. Martin, a college teammate of Clark's at Iowa, averaged 6.2 points per game off the bench for the Valkyries in 2025. WNBA teams have two developmental spots available on their rosters for players who can practice, receive benefits, and can be activated for up to 12 games. Clark and the Fever are focused on winning the title. As Caitlin Clark enters her third professional season with the Indiana Fever, the only thing missing from her meteoric rise to global stardom is winning an elusive WNBA championship. In her professional career so far, the former Iowa women's basketball star's global marketability has helped spur the WNBA's growth to record heights as the league tips off its 30th season this weekend. Her ability to inspire the WNBA Players Union to a newly signed collective bargaining agreement that increases the average player salary fourfold from 2025 serves as evidence. Despite making an estimated $119,000 last season in on-court earnings, Clark ranked sixth in Sportico's 15th highest-paid female athletes of 2025 by hauling in nearly $16 million in endorsements from companies like Nike, Gatorade, and State Farm. In addition, she recently signed a multi-year sponsorship extension with Xfinity as a brand ambassador, further establishing her as a cornerstone of the company's basketball strategy across the WNBA and NBA. Even with all the global marketability and business savvy of the former Hawkeye, Clark still has her sights set on achieving the ultimate goal of securing a WNBA title with Indiana, especially after the injury-riddled 2025 Fever squad narrowly missed out on a trip to the NBA and WNBA Finals. Quote, one of the most important things somebody ever said to me is, you've reached this point, but as you continue to grow, the thing you have to do is be able to win. I feel like that's the point I'm kind of at now. You have to be able to win. That's my main focus, winning and winning a championship. Everything else will come along with that, Clark told Yahoo Sports.
0: Legendary Braves manager Cox dies at 84. The Hall of Famer ranks fourth on MLB's all-time wins list. Hall of Fame manager and legendary Atlanta Braves icon Bobby Cox died at the age of 84, the team announced Saturday. Cox's 2,504 victories as a manager for the Atlanta Braves and Toronto Blue Jays rank fourth in Major League history and include an extensive list of accomplishments for his teams, including 15 division titles, 5 pennants, and 1 World Series championship in 1995. Quote, we are overcome with emotion at the passing of Bobby Cox, our treasured skipper. Bobby was the best manager to ever wear a Braves uniform, the Braves said in a statement. His Braves management legacy will never be matched. Born May 21st, 1941, in Tulsa, Cox moved at age 3 to Central California, where he was signed out of Selma High School as an infielder in 1959 by legendary Los Angeles Dodgers scout Red Adams. After almost a decade playing in the minors for the Dodgers, Chicago Cubs, and Braves, Cox had a relatively brief playing career. His first major league season with the New York Yankees in 1968 overlapped with Mickey Mantle's last. Cox hit 9 home runs and had a 619 OPS over the next 2 seasons, that's 220 games, with the Yankees. New York general manager Lee McPhail then offered the managerial position at the Yankees' Class A team in Fort Lauderdale, where Cox spent the next 6 seasons before being added to Billy Martin's coaching staff in the major leagues as a first base coach for the team that ultimately won the 1977 World Series. The following year, former Braves owner Ted Turner gave Cox his first big league managerial job, where he compiled a 266 and 323-1 record during rebuilding years before Turner famously fired him in 1981 by saying of his successor, "It would be Bobby Cox if I hadn't just fired him. We need someone like him around here." Cox stayed in the managerial game, spending the next 4 seasons at the helm of the Toronto Blue Jays, guiding them to their first division title in 1985. At the time of his firing, Turner called Cox a terrific manager and a terrific person, making it no surprise when he hired Cox back into the Braves organization in 1986, this time as general manager. Though he'd never previously held a front office job, Cox used the next 4 years to develop, trade, and pick the likes of Tom Glavine, John Smoltz, Steve Avery, and Chipper Jones, who he took with the first pick of the 1990 MLB draft. Cox transitioned back into manager position midway through the 1990 campaign and was on the bench full-time the following year when the Braves began a run of 14 consecutive division titles. Cox's teams won 5 National League pennants in the decade that saw him bring Atlanta's first professional sports championship with the 1995 World Series title. Cox served as a top advisor within Atlanta's front office after retiring as manager after the 2010 season, when the Braves were the NL National League's wild card entry. Cox managed a total of 29 seasons, compiling a 25-04 and 2-01 record. That's a 566 winning percentage, and earning Manager of the Year honors 4 times.
1: And a Chicago Bears update. Moss is a fit with Bears quarterbacks, by Sean Hammond of the Chicago Tribune. Throughout the pre-draft process, Louisville quarterback Miller Moss didn't feel like the Chicago Bears were showing him a lot of love. But that changed in the 2 weeks leading up to draft day. Quote, "Just with my conversations with quarterbacks coach JT Barrett leading up to the draft and stuff like that," Moss said, "I felt really good about it and ended up agreeing to terms on that Saturday. This was the best place for me in my development." Moss became one of 13 undrafted free agents the Bears signed following their 7 selections in the draft. He joins the Bears after 1 season at Louisville and 4 seasons at USC, where he spent 2 years behind quarterback Caleb Williams on the depth chart. But the Bears aren't bringing him to Chicago solely because of his connection with Williams. Quote, "That didn't really factor into signing Moss," offensive coordinator Press Taylor said. "His tape popped off. This is a player that can play on time, that can be an accurate passer, that can win from the pocket, has enough ability to move around when need be. And then getting to know him just through this weekend, I think he's going to fit right into the room." Moss, 24, is poised to be the 4th quarterback on the Bears' depth chart heading into the OTAs this spring and training camp later this summer. Most NFL teams bring 4 quarterbacks to training camp, although it's an uphill battle for the 4th QB to make the 53-man roster. Teams are always looking for young, overlooked quarterbacks to develop on the back end of the depth chart. Bears backup Tyson Bagent is a shining example of just how important it can be for teams to take a chance on a young quarterback, even when they're not necessarily looking for a starter. Bagent came in as an undrafted rookie from Division II Shepherd University in 2023 and beat out a more experienced veteran for the backup role. He has held on to that role ever since and earned himself a contract extension last summer. Moss came in looking to compete with and learn from Williams, Bagent, and 38-year-old veteran Case Keenum. The Bears want to see what they have in Moss, who threw for 2,679 yards with 16 touchdowns and 7 interceptions in 12 games for Louisville last season. He completed 64% of his passes along the way. Quote, "It's important to keep working that quarterback room," General Manager Ryan Poles said after the draft, "and making sure we've got guys that can come here and add to the competition and guys that we want to pour into so that we can develop, and then we'll see where it goes." It started with rookie minicamp this weekend. Moss was one of two quarterbacks participating in minicamp, the other being rookie tryout Maverick McAvoy out of Western Kentucky. While the Bears say they didn't bring Moss here because of his experience and with Williams, that certainly doesn't hurt. Moss was the backup to Williams at USC in 2022 and 2023 after Williams transferred in from Oklahoma. Moss was there to witness Williams' Heisman Trophy season in 2022, then when the Trojans went 11.
2: If you came across someone struggling with hunger, how would you recognize them? By their clothes, their age, the way they speak? Would you notice a 16-year-old boy who got his first job?
3: Not for extra spending money, but to help feed his little sisters?
2: Or a mother who's in between jobs and sometimes goes to bed hungry so her kids can have dinner? Or a 14-year-old girl who signs up to every after-school activity not to make friends, but just to get something to eat? Or a retiree who fell ill and had to choose
4: between getting medicine or groceries?
2: I am the 1 in 8 Americans who struggle with hunger. People you pass by every day but never knew were hungry. I am Hunger in America.
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0: This program is intended for a print-impaired audience and is brought to you by Mind's Eye.
1: Hello to everyone listening in online or over the air. My name is Trevor, and I'll be reading articles of politics, opinion, finance, business, science, and art from The Economist, from the 17th week of 2026. Cover story. America is vulnerable to electoral vandalism. Too many no longer believe elections are fair. Largely because Donald Trump is so unpopular, his party will be trounced in the midterm elections in November. That is what The Economist's new forecasting model currently says. Democrats are almost certain to win the House of Representatives. It could even flip the Senate, a surprise for election nerds because the map in this cycle strongly favors Republicans. Yet although the outlook for Democrats is good, for America's democracy, it is alarming. Each party has come to see the other lot as cheats. Repeated meddling in election machinery by the president and his party, and their false claim that victory was stolen from them in 2020, have undermined voters' belief that elections are fair. The degrading contest to gerrymander congressional seats, the most intense in memory, further tells Americans that their politicians want to rig outcomes rather than compete. Some Democrats worry that Mr. Trump will steal the midterms. That is unlikely. But you don't have to expect the worst to fear the trend. Elections are not just about voters picking a winner. They are also a device for persuading the losers to accept the legitimacy of their opponent's claim on office. Sooner or later, the loser's loss of faith will cause a crisis. Midterm worriers can point to motive and opportunity. Losing the Senate as well as the House would sting Mr. Trump. The closeness of the Senate contest gives him a chance to meddle again. The midterms could also be a dry run for an attempt to steal the presidential election in 2028. Mr. Trump's constant efforts to weaponize the courts against his domestic enemies suggest he believes more than ever that rules are for losers. The worriers can also point to the president's behavior. He has issued executive orders to take bits of election administration away from the states and put the federal government in charge, supposedly to make the system more trustworthy. That is a familiar Trump move. First, identify a real flaw, a lack of trust he helped engender, then propose a plan that makes the problem worse, grabbing more power for himself. His scheme is unconstitutional and will probably fail. But it reveals his intent. If he could seize the running of elections, he surely would. If Mr. Trump cannot change the rules, he could still try to interfere on Election Day. In some places, conspiracy theorists will be in charge of ballot boxes. Some may believe the election in 2020 was stolen. Some MAGA loyalists have suggested he should dispatch ICE agents to polling stations to stop foreigners from voting illegally, which almost never happens. That would be illegal, and the courts would swiftly say so. The administration has been ambiguous. But should the temptation arise, it would not be hard to work out where to direct them. Democratic areas of Alaska, Maine, or Ohio, where control of the Senate will be decided, and where scaring minorities into staying at home could help Republicans. Even if this did not change the result, it would sow distrust, which could provide a platform for post-electoral mischief. After the votes are counted, the president's party could once again file lawsuits, as it did the last time he lost. In 2020, judges threw them all out, a reminder that Americans can have confidence in their courts. But MAGA world is litigious and has plenty of money. Never conceding defeat has become its organizing principle. The cases could drag on well past November 3rd. A loss in the courts is likely eventually, but the idea that someone somewhere has stolen the election may grow. Given such a litany of risks, you can understand the predictions of imminent doom. So it is worth underlining that, although America's electoral system is untidy and frequently confusing, with rules that vary from place to place, it still works. The Constitution says that elections will be administered by the states, not the federal government. That limits any president's ability to mess with them. Even within states, election administration is decentralized, relying on county officials who take their jobs seriously, and on the sort of dotty volunteers usually found at bake sales. Across the country, officials committed to the integrity of the vote are preparing to repel attempts to undermine it. Instead, the damage is more likely to be further vandalism rather than outright theft. The world's democratic superpower, whose idealistic system of government was long admired elsewhere, is now also a cautionary tale about how fragile trust is. Only 25% of voters say they are confident the midterms will not suffer interference. A majority in both parties think the other side is too extreme. Only 10% say both parties are honest and ethical. In a recent poll, more than half of Americans reckoned their fellow citizens were morally bad. Only 17% of Britons and 7% of Canadians did so. That is a gloomy way for America to celebrate its 250th birthday this summer. This mistrust is not all the president's doing. Polarization precedes him. Changes in media and technology matter. But a lot of it is. Trust in elections dipped after the Supreme Court decided Bush versus Gore after the vote in 2000. Then it recovered, until Mr. Trump came along. He has relentlessly sought advantage by casting doubt on the good faith and honesty of anyone who opposes him from whichever party. Politicians like to claim that the election they are competing in is the most important of their lifetime, but Mr. Trump raises the stakes by framing each contest in existential, if not apocalyptic, terms. That may turn out to be this president's most enduring domestic legacy. Although he probably cannot steal the midterms, he may well further damage democracy. Dangerous ideas are taking root. If the other side are thieves and traitors, as he often suggests, partisans may once again feel that rising up after an election is their patriotic duty. If the result is close, they may reason that treachery is what got the other side over the line. If the other lot stole the election to impose their policies on all Americans would be wrong. By taking away Americans' trust in each other, Mr. Trump is making it easier for future would-be strongmen to exploit their loathing. Section 1. Global energy markets are on the verge of disaster. Scenarios now range from bad to awful. Traders of oil futures are a sunny bunch. On April 17th, after Iran's foreign minister declared the Strait of Hormuz completely open, the price of Brent crude fell by 10% to $90 a barrel. Within hours, Iran reversed course and attacked an Indian tanker. The next trading day, the global benchmark rose by just 5%. It remains around $20 below its high in late March, even though an American blockade on Iranian oil means even more oil is trapped in the Gulf. 50 days into the Iran war, the world has lost 550 million barrels of Gulf crude, nearly 2% of last year's global output. Every month Hormuz stays closed, the world misses out on 7 million tons of liquefied natural gas, worth 2% of its annual supply. Yet in Western countries, which host the largest futures market, pain remains limited. Petrol is a bit pricier, but most households can still afford to drive. Trucks keep trucking, planes continue to fly. Fuel stocks remain close to pre-war levels. This comforting picture is deeply misleading. By April 20th, the last few oil tankers to cross Hormuz before the war began reached their destinations in Malaysia and California. There is no buffer left to protect the world from the supply shock at a time of the year when demand from holiday drivers starts to pick up. To gauge how close the world is to energy catastrophe, The Economist has gathered a dashboard of indicators. It suggests that grave damage has already been done. Worse, without a reopening, costs could soar, triggering events that cause the fuel system to seize up. A reopening of the strait now would just avoid a complete disaster, but some additional pain is already inevitable. Three factors are pushing the world towards the cliff edge. Oil cargoes available to buy are drying up. Refineries are slashing output of fuel. And demand remains artificially high, especially in Europe. Something big must give somewhere large for energy markets to balance. Take trade first. One reason the largest supply shock in petroleum history has not triggered global panic is that a near-record amount of oil was already at sea when the war started. As American warships set sail for the Gulf in February, countries there cranked up exports. After the latest deliveries, those seaborne stocks are now exhausted. So are most cargoes of Iranian and Russian oil, which were loitering at sea but found buyers after America eased sanctions on the two countries. Total volumes on water have fallen at record speed. For jet fuel and petrol, they are well below historical norms and possibly close to the minimum required for seaborne trade to function. This leaves Asia, which used to receive four-fifths of Gulf exports, in a particular bind. Commercial inventories in a few Asian countries are running out. South Korea is due to taper releases from its strategic reserves in the coming days. Japan's will be exhausted in May. Crude stocks in Asia, excluding China, fell by 67 million barrels, or 11%, in the month to April 19th, according to Kairos, a firm that estimates inventories using satellite imaging. A shortfall of raw materials has forced Asian refiners to slash throughput by over 3 million barrels a day, or 10% of their combined capacity. That could accelerate to 5 million barrels a day in May and, if the strait remains closed, 10 million barrels a day in July, says Neil Crosby of Sparta Commodities, a data firm. China could help by releasing some of the 1.3 billion barrels of crude it holds in reserve. Instead, it has suspended exports of refined products. A trader familiar with its energy strategy reckons it will not open the taps before a lasting truce. All this compounds shortages created by the loss of Gulf exports of finished fuel, on which Asia also relies. Refined fuel prices are already very high. In Asian spot markets, petrol nears $120 a barrel, diesel $175, and jet fuel $200, up from $80, $93, and $94, respectively, before the war. Demand is adjusting, partly by government decree. Seven countries have imposed work-from-home mandates, and at least five are rationing vehicle fuel, alongside imposing school closures and other measures. High prices are doing their bit, too. From small miners to fisheries, businesses without adequate diesel stocks are working part-time. Some plastics factories have shut units because they cannot afford naphtha, another oil product. The combination of state and self-imposed rationing may cause Asian crude demand to shrink by nearly 3 million barrels a day in April compared with February. Europe has so far avoided demand destruction. Governments are working hard to preserve people's purchasing power. Of the 27 European Union countries, 16 are using taxpayer money or cutting fuel taxes to shield consumers from higher prices. European refiners have thus barely slashed production. But, like their Asian counterparts, they, too, must buy crude at a much higher cost than Brent futures suggest. A better gauge is Dated Brent, the price for real cargoes delivered in the next few weeks. The spread between the two, usually $1 to $2, widened greatly in April, reflecting fears of near-term shortages, according to Platts, which produces the benchmark. It has narrowed since, but remains bigger than usual, and does not include eye-watering freight rates at other costs. Raw material, near $130 to $150 a barrel, has pushed European refiners' margins into the red, reckons Benedict George of Argus Media, a price reporting agency. Extreme backwardation, when commodity spot prices are much higher than those for futures, crushes their profits. They must pay up for crude now, but sell their products at lower futures prices. Before long, they will need to cut output. If Europe keeps subsidizing consumption, markets will get more out of whack. For one thing, prices for products will keep rising. America, where demand tends to jump in a period of summer road trips, will push them further. Competition for LNG, shortage of which was mostly absorbed by Asian consumers' self-deprivation and a switch to coal, will also increase when Europe starts restocking gas for the winter. Fast depleting stocks makes matters worse. Europe's reserves of jet fuel cover some 50 days of consumption, their typical level. But modeling by Michel Brouard of Kepler, a data firm, for The Economist, shows that European stocks will fall precipitously if Hormuz flows do not normalize by June. Those in other importing regions may disappear even faster. The outlook could worsen if America, seeking to tame domestic prices, emulates China and bans exports of refined products, which have risen by nearly half since the start of the war. Futures markets have a different view of things. Yet even if Hormuz reopened today, it would take months for Gulf crude output, shipping, and refinery production to resume in full. Saad Rahim of Trafigura, a trader, reckons a cumulative loss of 1.5 billion Gulf barrels, or 5% of annual global output, is almost unavoidable. If the strait does not reopen, it could easily reach double that. The last time oil demand fell by 10% in short order was during the COVID-19 lockdowns of 2020, a shock that also brought about a fall in world GDP of more than 3%. The time to avoid a similar tumble is running out. Section 2. One neat trick to end extreme poverty. An age-old problem might have a surprisingly simple solution. A world free of poverty would once have sounded fanciful. For most of human history, it was barely even imaginable. Around 1800, when more than 8 in 10 people were destitute, Thomas Malthus, a particularly dismal scientist, insisted it was an iron law that some human beings must suffer from want. Herbert Spencer, similarly cheerless and an early contributor to The Economist, cast poverty as the survival of the fittest. The pessimism was not confined to gloomy Englishmen such as these two. The idea that poverty could be eliminated scarcely appears in print before the mid-20th century. Even Jesus, in 3 of the Gospels, tells his followers that the poor will always be with them. At the turn of the last millennium, the world opted to try anyway. The 189 member states of the United Nations set a target to bring the share of people living on less than $1.25 a day to half its 1990 level by 2015. Astonishingly, given the size of the task, it was met, and then some. 1.2 billion people escaped penury in those 25 years, bringing the global poverty rate down from 43% to 13% using today's poverty line. Economic growth did nearly all the work. A booming China accounted for about two-thirds of the decline. Red-hot India and Indonesia did much of the rest. It looked as though growth miracles might consign poverty to the past. Miracles, however, are hard to repeat. Since 2015, the rate of poverty reduction has slowed sharply to about a quarter of its previous pace. Roughly 1 in 10 of the world's people, or 830 million, are still destitute today. The old playbook, providing aid in the hope it will boost growth, has disappointed, not least because the recipe for such growth remains elusive. Moreover, poverty is now concentrated in places where growth is harder to achieve and population size is rising fast. Around 7 in 10 of the world's poor are in sub-Saharan Africa. The Democratic Republic of Congo, Ethiopia, and Nigeria alone account for a quarter of the total.
2: If current poverty rates persist, rapid population growth means that these three could be home to more than two-fifths of the world's poorest by 2050. Will Malthus be vindicated after all? Not necessarily, because there is a simpler way to end destitution. Instead of turning Congo into China, it involves closing the gap between what people have and what they need. In principle, this means giving poor people enough cash to push them over the poverty line. If someone lives on $2 a day and the threshold is $3, they need $1 more. With perfect information, the cost of doing so would be strikingly low and falling. Measured in today's dollars, it dropped from $330 billion a year in 1990 to $90 billion in 2023. One problem is that no one knows exactly who is below the poverty line and by how much. One solution would be a universal basic income, meaning payments to everyone, whatever they earn. Applied to the poor world at a level of $2.15 per day, this would cost 2-3% of global GDP each year. In reality, governments keep costs down by trying to direct support towards the neediest. Most of the over 130 countries with cash transfer programs rely on proxy means tests, using crude indicators such as housing material or distance to markets to infer who is poor. This is cheap and scalable, but flawed. In one study of 9 African countries, such approaches missed up to four-fifths of those below the poverty line, while wrongly targeting about half of those above it. Ending extreme poverty, therefore, comes down to identifying who needs what. A recent paper by Roshni Sahu of Stanford University and co-authors proposes a way to do so. Using data from 23 countries, they simulated a setting with limited information and asked how cash transfers should be allocated to drive poverty as low as possible. Rather than trying to predict who is poor, their method uses a machine learning algorithm to assign transfer amounts, different for each person, so as to minimize the chance that anyone remains in poverty after receiving support. In other words, it targets the poverty gap, not the line itself, albeit less efficiently than would be possible with perfect information. The authors then use this framework to estimate the cost of nearly eliminating extreme poverty worldwide. The result is a surprisingly small bill. The paper's estimates suggest it would cost $318 billion a year to reduce the global poverty rate to 1% at the $2.15 a day line, roughly 0.3% of global GDP, with imperfect real-world information. Even using the World Bank's newer $3 a day threshold, the bill rises to only $466 billion, or about 0.5% of global GDP. That is less than a third of what the world spends on alcohol each year, and well below what rich countries devote to farm subsidies. Naturally, such estimates involve big simplifications. Many of the poorest countries could not deliver transfers reliably, especially in war-torn areas. Large cross-border flows of cash can distort incentives and strain exchange rates, and poorly targeted programs risk fueling resentment, as in Indonesia, where opaque eligibility rules have sparked unrest. And the bill is not fixed. Fuel and food shortages caused by conflicts, such as those in Ukraine and more recently Iran, can quickly swell the ranks of the poor. None of this is insurmountable, though. As Alfred Marshall, a founding figure of modern economics, once observed, eradicating poverty is less a quandary for economics than for the moral and political capabilities of human nature. Yet he also noted that noble instincts can be stirred by facts. A survey by Abhijit Banerjee and Esther Duflo, two Nobel Prize winners, and Michael Greenstone of the University of Chicago, suggests as much. Around 60% of rich world respondents say they would be willing to give up 0.5% of their income if that were enough to end extreme poverty. Growth miracles are hard. Putting a price on the alleviation of poverty is easier and may be enough to prompt action. Section 3. Tumor cells use a genetic trick to become drug resistant. The same trick could also be used against them. Cancers are real biological cheats. Whereas most of the cells in a healthy animal's body get along by following the same set of genetic rules, cancer cells shamelessly ignore them. Healthy cells, for example, can replicate themselves only about 50 times before shutting down. Cancer cells, by contrast, carry a mutation that allows them to divide indefinitely. But recent work has revealed an entirely new level of oncological shenanigans. It now appears that many cancer cells have also stopped obeying Mendel's laws of inheritance, explaining why many cancers are able to evolve resistance to chemotherapy drugs at seemingly supernatural rates. These laws, worked out in the 19th century by Gregor Mendel, an Augustinian friar, describe how heritable traits pass down through the generations, setting limits on the ways in which children can differ from their parents. Mendel's initial experiments were on peas in the monastery garden, but his laws have since been found to apply to everything from human height to disease resistance in individual cells. As Paul Mischel of Stanford University describes in a paper in this week's Cell, some cancer cells refuse to play along. His work reveals that in about 20% of human cancer samples, some DNA escapes from the chromosomes to which it is normally bound and forms tiny, circular bodies of extra-chromosomal DNA, or ecDNA, that get scattered throughout the nucleus of the cell. Thus scattered, they are no longer subject to the rigors of mitosis, the conventional process by which chromosomes divide into two identical copies, one for each daughter cell. This adds an element of unpredictability to how genes are inherited, allowing mutations to occur faster and on more dramatic scale. Such cellular skullduggery has previously been seen in bacteria and fungi, which use these tricks to develop resistance to drugs. It was not until Dr. Mischel began looking into the subject in 2012, however, that cancer cells were found to be equally sneaky. Since then, he and his colleagues have found that ecDNA fragments overwhelmingly contain information on defense mechanisms that the cancer cell can use to rapidly replicate and to avoid being destroyed. This may be because cells carrying such ecDNA proliferate more easily. It certainly increases the chances of harmful new traits emerging faster than would be permitted by Mendel's rules. It also reveals a potential vulnerability. Dr. Mischel worked in close collaboration with Howard Chang, chief scientific officer at Amgen, a biotech company, to reveal that daughter cells can benefit from ecDNA only if these circular snippets are able to weave themselves back into their chromosomes after mitosis. The ecDNA does this with the help of constituent anchor proteins that return it to the chromosomes and specific DNA sequences that allow it to integrate back into them. Dr. Mischel views these sequences and the anchor proteins as prime targets for future treatment. Introducing drugs that disable or destroy them ought to leave the ecDNA adrift and remove the advantages it brings to tumor cells, he says. That work is in its infancy, although Dr. Mischel says some suitable anchor proteins have already been identified. Clinical trials are pending. As important as ecDNA may be as a mechanism for explaining the behavior of some aggressive cancers, it would be an oversimplification to say that it is the only factor, says Lillian Hsu, president of the American Association for Cancer Research and oncologist at the Princess Margaret Cancer Center in Toronto. In her view, humdrum mutations caused by genome instability and defective DNA repair jobs contribute to the appearance of ecDNA, which, in turn, may enhance such instability. Even if disabling anchor proteins can slow the rapid evolution driven by ecDNA, the forces that cause it to appear in the first place are likely to persist. Section 4. How Natural Selection Really Shaped Humanity. Adaptation in response to evolutionary pressure is surprisingly common. Humans have never been immune from the pressures of natural selection. Throughout the history of the species, circumstances have arisen to give individuals with certain beneficial mutations an advantage over their peers, allowing their valuable genetic variants to spread among the population. Still, the emergence and rapid spread of such variants, known as strong directional selection, was thought to have been a rare occurrence in human evolution. A new study, published in Nature on April 15th, however, reveals it has played a much more influential role. The dynamics of evolutionary biology have historically been hard to extract from ancient DNA. Small sample sizes are partly to blame, with general conclusions about human adaptation hard to draw from a handful of, often poorly preserved, fragments. Another complication is that sustained genetic variation does not emerge exclusively as a result of natural selection. Genetic mutations can also propagate by chance or through mixing between populations. Sorting the genetic wheat from the chaff many thousands of years after the fact is a challenging task. To overcome these limitations, Ali Akbari and David Reich, a pair of geneticists from Harvard University, developed a new statistical toolkit to use on collections of ancient DNA samples. The researchers hoped it could make sufficiently detailed comparisons between pairs of samples in a collection to distinguish signatures of directional selection from those of non-adaptive mutations. The researchers then applied their tools to the genetic data of 15,836 ancient individuals of West Eurasian ancestry, as well as 6,438 modern humans. The data set spans 18,000 years and included new data for 10,016 ancient genomes, representing a doubling of the global pool of ancient DNA data and a 14-fold increase in sample size compared with previous studies searching for natural selection. The results of the analysis surprised even the authors. Until now, only 21 incidences of directional selection have been found in humans in the past 11,000 years. The new paper, however, identifies 479 gene variants as highly likely to have emerged as a result of natural selection over the same period. That suggests directional selection was pervasive across West Eurasia in recent millennia. It's an analytical tour de force, says Pontus Skoglund, a geneticist at the Francis Crick Institute, who is not involved in the study. Some of the most intriguing findings emerged when Drs. Akbari and Reich focused on variations arising in individual genes. One genetic signature that they focused on, which helps the body identify pathogens, is also associated with an increased susceptibility to celiac disease. Their analysis suggests that this signature, which is found in roughly 1 in 5 of their modern-day samples, was almost absent until around 4,000 years ago. Its emergence may not, as had been previously thought, have been driven by the spread of agriculture, which happened long before. Another hypothesis they suggest may be wrong concerns genes associated with a higher risk of developing cystic fibrosis, which some have speculated emerged because of the resistance to cholera it granted carriers. Drs. Akbari and Reich found no indication of selection for these genes during the period that cholera is thought to have been endemic in West Eurasia, weakening the case for such a connection. Coordinated shifts across collections of genes can also influence more complex traits. The researchers identified 44 signatures of directional selection across such gene groups. They found that genes associated with type 2 diabetes in modern-day humans were selected against, for example, as were those linked to psychiatric conditions such as schizophrenia and bipolar disorder. Strong directional selection, pervasive though it may be, does not operate at a constant rate. The researchers found that such instances appear to have been dramatically intensified for West Eurasians during the Holocene, beginning roughly 11,700 years ago, perhaps because of changing lifestyles following the rise of agriculture. In other populations exposed to different set of circumstances, the genetic history may well be very different. Section 5. Is bone broth good for you, or is it just tasty? Boil an animal's stripped carcass until the connective tissue disintegrates and the bones, leached to exhaustion, may crumble under light pressure. The result is bone broth, a pricey wellness drink. Yet the stuff is becoming increasingly popular, thanks in part to praise from celebrities. Enthusiasts claim it curbs overeating and is good for the skin, bones, and gut. What, though, does the research say? Start with weight loss. Bone broth contains protein, which can promote the release of appetite-suppressing satiety hormones, such as cholecystokinin, peptide YY, and glucagon-like peptide 1, or GLP-1. Studies have also shown protein reduces the stomach's production of ghrelin, a hormone that stimulates hunger. Evidence that bone broth actually provides enough for weight loss, however, is almost as thin as the drink itself. In one trial, published in June 2025 in Clinical Nutrition Open Science, 64 obese adults shed an average of 7.4 kilograms after a bone broth-rich diet, while also gaining muscle mass. But as the participants took regular light exercise throughout the trial, and no control group was included, it is possible a similar regimen without bone broth might produce comparable results. Swigging bone broth may, as many devotees contend, trim appetite by creating a sensation of fullness. A paper in Appetite in 2007 found that preloading with soups before a lunch main course did cut total caloric intake by a fifth. That trial, however, did not test bone broth, which suggests that any watery food can be used for this hack. What about skin and bones? Bone broth, boosters note, contains collagen, a main structural protein in those tissues. Some clinical trials have found collagen supplements can boost bone density in postmenopausal women. But bone broth's collagen content is typically well below the doses used in supplement studies. Bone broth is not a great source of calcium, iron, or magnesium either. An analysis of 30 preparations of bone broth, published in 2024 in European Food Research and Technology, the authors wrote, generally contradicted the popular narrative. Servings provided less than 5% of the recommended daily intakes of those minerals. Bone broth does beat collagen supplements on nutritional breadth. Compounds released during simmering, for example, include glucosamine and chondroitin sulfate. Some research suggests these may lessen joint pain in people with osteoarthritis, a condition in which cartilage breaks down. Results, though, have been inconsistent. The amino acids in bone broth may also have benefits. Consider a small trial reported in Medicina in 2021. Researchers in Mexico fed 6 mice bovine broth for 10 days. Another 6 were given water instead. Acids of the non-amino kind were then rectally administered to cause colonic lesions. The control group's colons became highly inflamed and suffered severe architectural distortion. In the mice given bone broth, inflammation and damage were moderate. Bone broth's amino acids, the researchers suggested, may have curbed inflammation enough to limit the mice's injuries. Whether a similar process is at play in humans will take time to investigate. In short, although some of bone broth's purported benefits are plausible, evidence remains sparse. Much clearer is that the stuff is wholesome and, for many, comforting. So, feel free to indulge. The only harm bone broth will do is to your wallet. Section 6. Western men are going abroad to find traditional wives. Frustration with modern dating has fueled the rise of passport bros. A few years ago, Mike got fed up with dating in America. So many women there have been brainwashed to think it's okay to treat men like crap, he says. He could work remotely, so he moved to Thailand, where his money stretched further, and he met the sort of woman he was seeking. He is now engaged to a Thai woman, Paffan, both asked for their surnames to be withheld. The couple often post videos for their thousands of followers. In one viral clip captioned, "Point of View, You Have a Thai Girlfriend," Paffan kneels on the floor, clipping Mike's nails. He says his followers are mostly American men, many of them in awe of how she caters to him. Mike is one of a rising number of passport bros, young Western men who travel abroad in search of better dating prospects. Online forums, YouTube channels, and TikTok accounts rank countries according to their women, advising which are the most feminine, traditional, and likely to pamper men. Thailand, Brazil, Colombia, the Philippines, and Vietnam are among the most popular. "It's the ultimate life hack in 2026, says Austin Abeda, a passport bro in Da Nang, Vietnam. If all this sounds like the 1950s have collided with the modern manosphere, where dating frustrations translate into broader grievances about women online, you're not wrong. Men rejecting American women for not offering what they value isn't new, says Beth Bailey, a historian at Cambridge University. American women's roles changed during the Second World War as millions entered the workforce. Some veterans sought more traditional partners abroad. Almost 100,000 married foreign

without a good prize at the end, says Mr. Abeda. There has also been a broader cultural shift, with some young men becoming more conservative and seeking compliant partners. A recent study by Ipsos, a think tank, surveying around 30 countries, found that more than half of Gen Z men believe women's rights have gone far enough. Around a third think that wives should always obey their husbands. Economics play a part, too. Moving abroad can make it easier to live out more traditional roles. In America, supporting a household on a single income has become more difficult. I don't mind dating a poor woman, says Justin, another passport bro. You're more likely to get the traditional roles that way. Some critics argue that passport bros exploit women and contribute to sex tourism. Others say that women are with them for a Western passport. But money may play as big a role. I have no desire to live in America, says Jewel Clyte, Mr. Abeta's Filipina girlfriend. Their partnership has offered her more financial security than a partner from the Philippines might. There's nothing wrong with finding love abroad, but Miss Bailey warns that large gaps in income can lead to disproportionate levels of power. For passport bros and their riveted followers, however, that power imbalance may be what is so seductive. Section 7. Why eldest siblings are brainier. A new study finds that sickness may play a role. Sorry, younger siblings, on standard measures of success, such as educational achievement and income, firstborns do better. Why? Stereotypes cast eldest children as responsible and younger ones as rebellious, but large-scale studies find no meaningful link between birth order and personality types. New research points to something rather different. Germs. The gap in success between older and younger siblings has been pored over for decades. In 2005, a study of Norway's population found that younger siblings tend to drop out of education earlier than firstborns, regardless of family size and gender. They also earn less as adults, with the gap widening for each subsequent child. Younger sisters are more likely to become pregnant in their teens. A new working paper by researchers in America, China, and Denmark provides an explanation. Children often get sick, especially when very young. The authors wondered whether older children could act as vectors, exposing their parents and vulnerable infant siblings to illness. Using Danish administrative data, the researchers concluded that younger siblings were 2 to 3 times more likely than older siblings to be hospitalized for severe respiratory illnesses in their first year. The effects of early health shocks seem to linger. Sickness can hinder brain development directly by causing inflammation and indirectly by diverting energy from the organ to fight the disease. The authors found a causal link between early exposure to illness and lower wages in adulthood. Other studies have found that fevers and respiratory diseases during pregnancy may also affect fetal brain development. The Danish data suggests that illness could account for roughly half of the 1.9% wage gap between first and second-born siblings. Parental behavior may explain the rest. As younger brothers and sisters often grumble, firstborns get more attention. American time use data show that throughout their childhood, they enjoy 20 to 30 more minutes of quality time per day than secondborns at the same age. Researchers reckon that parents try to split their attention evenly across their children at any given point, meaning that firstborns end up with more across their childhood because subsequent babies require lots of care. For the eldest, that may mean more brain-boosting stimulation in the crucial early years. Younger brothers and sisters, it turns out, are not just whining. Section 8. How to stop colorblind grouse flying into ski lifts. Use signage they can see. Nature has evolved an extensive range of visual codes to allow individuals of one species to pass important messages to those of another. Brightly colored

Hard skin? Potentially poisonous. Do not eat. Thorny leaves? Not worth the effort. Stay away. The message, "Do not collide with this chairlift," has, however, proven harder to communicate. This state of affairs is especially unfortunate for black grouse, which have for decades been flying into chairlift cables at alpine ski resorts, often dying as a result. 20 years of warning signs have failed to keep the birds away. New research published in Experimental Biology is revealing that most of these signs are in a color the birds cannot easily see. The black grouse is a bird with red patches of skin above its eyes that is abundant in Russia and Scandinavia. It also has a small subpopulation in the Alps, but is getting smaller. An analysis from 2008 revealed that grouse numbers were 15% lower in the vicinity of ski lifts. This reinforced observations that made at ski resorts that these birds frequently smacked into their cables. To make these cables more visible, resorts adorned them with colored markers 3.5 to 15 centimeters wide. Since the black grouse made up 70% of bird cable collisions, and the assumption was that the bird with red on its head would be able to see that color on its nearest and dearest, most markers were made red, too. Collisions nonetheless continued. Puzzled by this, Marjorie Leonard at the University of Liège and independent sensory biologist Simon Pottier decided to study the vision of captive-bred black grouse. He did this by placing them inside a black box with one clear wall, beyond which lay a screen on which different patterns were projected. As birds cannot move their eyes nearly as much as mammals, they must move their heads to track moving objects. Dr. Pottier and his colleagues used this fact to remotely monitor the grouse's head movements as various stripe patterns were moved across the screen. If the grouse turned their heads to track the stripes, he knew that the birds could see them. Separately, Dr. Leonard and her team studied light-sensitive receptor proteins collected from the eye of a dead grouse to determine what colors it might be sensitive to. The research revealed that the black grouse has poor vision. It can see contrast, but not as well as people can. And although it can see yellow, green, blue, purple, and part of the ultraviolet spectrum, it does not see red well. Hence, the collisions. The researchers' findings at last provide the solution that ski resorts have been looking for. Warning markers ought to be present strongly contrasting pairs of color, like purple and yellow or black and white, rather than being monochrome. The contrast markers must also be made larger, no less than 14 centimeters across, and more widespread, at least one every 16 meters, if they are to deter the animals. As for why a bird that struggles to see red nonetheless bears the color, Dr. Leonard has an answer. She explains that in addition to reflecting red light, those patches also reflect ultraviolet light that people cannot see, but grouse can. The collisions are a case of interspecies communication gone wrong. Section 9. In the new biopic, Michael Jackson is an eccentric saint. Yuck. The megastar's uncancelable songs are his rightful memorial. Part of Michael Jackson's intergalactic appeal was the way he evoked, yet dispelled, danger. His androgynous looks and high-pitched voice took the edge off songs of lust. A spindly body made his spiky dance moves unthreatening. In music videos, he breaks up brawls and rescues damsels in distress. The zombies who stalk the Thriller mini-movie are only a bad dream. As an artist, Jackson was a one-man fairy tale, sublimating pain and peril into joy. Michael, a biopic out this week, tries to pull off the same trick with his life. It is a triumphant version of a story that, in reality, became a tragedy, for Jackson, who died in 2009, and for the children he allegedly abused. It aims to transport you to his febrile heyday in the 1980s, but its implicit lesson about money, memory, and the malleability of facts is uncomfortably contemporary.
The villain in this fable is Jackson's tyrannical father, Joseph, played by Coleman Domingo. It opens in Gary, Indiana, in 1969, as Joe pitilessly drills his sons into shape as the Jackson Five. Their star is Little Michael, played by Giuliano Valdi, as a child and as an adult, to the extent that he becomes one, by the singer's nephew, Jafar Jackson. The film charts the family's rise and Michael's yen to forge a solo career and escape his father's thrall. For a movie about an oddball megastar who befriended a chimpanzee, much of Michael is surprisingly dull. The hero keeps getting bullied by his father and consoled by his mother, Nia Long, while accumulating exotic pets and staring longingly at pictures of Peter Pan. He develops a taste for leather and epaulets. Everyone tells him how special he is. In stretches, this is the sort of fairy tale that could put you to sleep. Except, naturally, the main event is the music. Here is Jackson's magical timbre on I Want You Back, released when he was 11. Later comes a recreation of the wondrous moment in 1983 when he debuted his moonwalk to Billie Jean. Movie or no movie, these songs have shown the hard practical limit of cancellation. A bit like Picasso, now widely deprecated for misogyny, they have proved too good to abjure. They are all the memorial Jackson needed. His fame, though, wasn't powered by talent alone. It was the type that shades into sainthood, as if he suffered for his audience as well as entertaining it. The mortifications included not just his warped childhood but racial prejudice, the burdens of celebrity, a quixotic pursuit of eternal youth, and all that plastic surgery. Michael, too, tries to beatify him. He comforts ill children and makes peace between street gangs, sensing his destiny is to heal people. His story continues, reads a note after the plot ends in 1988. That's one way to put it. In their shared peculiarity, the saint is cousin to the freak is kin to the creep, who is brother to the criminal. Jackson allegedly slid to the bottom of this continuum. Since 1993, he has been accused of abusing numerous boys, charges he denied, as does his estate, which is still involved in litigation. He was acquitted at his only criminal trial. Another case was settled out of court. But some of the testimony against him is compelling. Michael was reportedly meant to dramatize the earliest accusations and had to be revised when a prohibitive detail in a legal agreement came to light. As it is, because the film closes when it does, the fictional Jackson never makes it to the notorious Neverland Ranch, scene of much of the alleged abuse. The darkest side of the tale doesn't feature. On the one hand, there is his marvelous art. On the other is his sequined glove. So viewers who recall his downfall will watch Michael with a nauseous feeling of omission. Still, it will delight his devotees and recruit fans too young to remember the ugliness or content to dismiss it as fake news. Like the posthumous stage shows and albums, it will doubtless enrich his estate. It will also affirm a lesson of modernity. Despite all the information swilling around the internet, or because there is so much of it, with enough brass, drive, and cash, you can rewrite history. It doesn't matter who's wrong or right, Jackson sang in Beat It. In the end, does it really matter if Michael bolsters the official image of the lost boy and martyred prodigy? It does if you believe that no one, not even the King of Pop, should be above accountability, or if you care about the truth, which is that suffering doesn't always make a man a saint, and sometimes genius can be worse than flawed. But that kind of moral is no use in a fairy tale. Well, that's all the time I have for today, but thanks again for tuning in. You've been listening to this week's edition of The Economist. This is Trevor, wishing you a good rest of your day.

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7: It's time for the New Yorker. 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
8: Welcome. This is the New Yorker, and I'm your reader, Dale, with the audio reading service at the Allen County Public Library in Fort Wayne, Indiana. Today, I'll be reading from the April 13th issue, copyright 2026, Condé Nast. On the cover this week, a digital illustration of a dark and menacing scene. We see a broad, dark expanse extending back to a distant horizon. That horizon is curved, suggesting we're seeing a scene so broad and extensive that we can see the curvature of the Earth. Behind the horizon rises a red sky and the New Yorker's masthead logo, though the words New Yorker are partially eclipsed by the arcing horizon. That entire expanse is filled with a dense crowd of giant, dark, blocky, menacing robots. Each has a blocky head set atop square shoulders that rise from a rectangular torso. The top of each robot is rendered in gray, but the fronts are all pure black. Each robot has a blocky gray mouth and rectangular glowing red eyes. The inner corners of the eyes are lowered, suggesting angry scowls. As the mass of robots recedes into the distance, all we see are the glowing eyes covering the earth, suggesting an endless multitude. One hulking robot looms in the front of the crowd, taking up the bottom half of the cover. It holds in its right hand a human, rendered in white and light gray in stark contrast to the rest of the dark scene. The robot's other hand extends an index finger in front of the person. The tip of the finger is a glowing white rectangle resembling a screen. The person in its hand smiles broadly as they reach toward the glowing fingertip and touch it, seemingly operating it like a touchscreen. The illustration is titled New Horizons and is by Christoph Niemann. The New Yorker Online provides this commentary on the image written by Francois Moulet. For the cover of the April 13, 2026, future issue, the artist Christoph Niemann depicted an army of machines filling the horizon, one of whom cradles a human in its hand. That person is happily reaching toward a screen. AI seems to evoke doom, Neiman said. Not surprising, since the dominant narrative has been that AI is mainly good money for investors and a good excuse to fire employees. Next is the talk of the town. Comment, Warpass. There is no good way to call off a war that you started but which hasn't achieved what you'd hoped. On Wednesday night, Donald Trump, in his address to the nation on the Iran war, sought to counter reality with hyperbole. We've beaten and completely decimated Iran, the president said. Never in the history of warfare has an enemy suffered such clear and devastating large-scale losses in a matter of weeks. Of course, Iran's Revolutionary Guard retains control not just of the country but of the Strait of Hormuz, and therefore of an alarmingly constricted global oil supply. A month of airstrikes had killed many leaders but had not changed the regime. Even so, Trump suggested that the mission was nearing completion and that the U.S. military would soon be pulling back. But if Tehran did not accept a deal, he added, we are going to hit them extremely hard over the next 2 to 3 weeks. We're going to bring them back to the Stone Ages where they belong. Big talk. But the announcement also sounded like a concession, since 2 to 3 weeks probably isn't enough time for Trump to follow through on some of his prior threats, and armed invasion of the oil ports of Karg Island, or an even more ambitious raid to extract uranium likely stored in tunnels near nuclear facilities. The morning of Trump's address, media reports had suggested that he was considering withdrawing the United States from NATO. Instead, the president taunted America's allies, some of whom had been pleading for a settlement over Hormuz. Build up some delayed courage, he told them. If they want the oil to flow again, they should go to the Strait and just take it. It has been a central conviction of Trump's second term that the nations of the world now operate on self-interest and brute force, rather than on principle or alliance, and the White House has been eager to spread the news. The mockery that the administration directed at its own less warlike allies this week. Last time I checked, there was supposed to be a big bad Royal Navy, the Secretary of Defense Pete Hegseth said on Tuesday, recalled its jeering of Volodymyr Zelensky in February 2025. You're buried there, Trump told the Ukrainian president about his nation's battlefield prospects. This penchant for what Saul Bellow called reality instruction, the cynical delight taken in explaining to idealists how the rough-and-tumble world really works, extends from Trump throughout the administration. But perhaps the most eager reality instructor has been Hegseth, one of the administration's more politically fragile figures, who, when he'd been picked to join Trump's cabinet, was a co-host of Fox and Friends Weekend. Hegseth is so committed to a vision of the world defined by winners and losers that he once wrote that Joan of Arc was a loser because of her last battle, ended disastrously and eventually with her execution. Hegseth came out of his own service in Iraq and Afghanistan with the seeming conviction that what had stood in the way of a fuller victory in those wars had been the restraints supposedly placed on how soldiers could kill. In 2019, he successfully lobbied Trump to pardon two soldiers charged with or convicted of alleged war crimes. We unleash overwhelming and punishing violence on the enemy, Hegseth told a large gathering of senior military officials whom he had summoned to Quantico in September. We also don't fight with stupid rules of engagement, just common sense, maximum lethality, and authority for warfighters, he said. You kill people and break things for a living. On Iran, Hegseth has led the administration's periodic press briefings, at which he has called on Americans to pray to Jesus Christ for the military success. His slogan has been maximum lethality. But even in the first hours of the war, it was clear that this approach could backfire. The initial strikes, which began on February 28th, killed the supreme leader, Ayatollah Ali Khamenei, but were so indiscriminate as that, as President Trump noted, they also killed many of the political figures who the White House had hoped would form a new, more amenable cadre of leaders. "Most of the people we had in mind are dead," he said a few days later. The ones remaining, even if Trump didn't want to acknowledge it, were generally described as more hardline. One of the president's stated aims has been to inspire a popular uprising among those Iranian citizens sick of the repression and the autocracy enforced by the Revolutionary Guard. Yet that requires taking care to distinguish between the regime and its civilians and to avoid collateral damage. But according to a preliminary investigation, on the same day that U.S. forces assassinated Khamenei, they also dropped a bomb in the wrong place, inadvertently killing 200 people in an elementary school. Trump and Hegseth might wish that they lived in a world where whoever dropped the most bombs got whatever he wanted. But the Iran war has shown that this isn't true. The old liberal institutions may be teetering, but that doesn't mean that all that's left is the law of the jungle. The fact that the president is now signaling a messy retreat has nothing to do with insufficient lethality and everything to do with politics. In particular, the alarm in the global oil markets and the American public's widespread opposition to the war. One tragedy of Trump's war is that in January, the Iranian regime was under extreme pressure from protest, which it quelled by murdering thousands. The right kind of coordinated push might have toppled it. Instead, the White House offered frequently shifting rationales for its war and little outreach to the Iranian resistance. It treated the military operation as something to brag about to its political base, a way to show exactly how unrestrained it was willing to be. The day before the president's address, Hegseth gave a press conference in which he recounted a recent visit he'd made to bases in the region. "It was the American warrior unleashed," he said. He seemed to view the trip as a parable. As the sun was going down and a chill was setting on the tarmac, he encountered an airwoman and asked her what the troops needed. She simply looked at me with a sly smile on her face and said, "More bombs, sir, and bigger bombs." That might have been what the airwoman asked for, but what Trump and Hegseth really owed her, the nation they lead, and the Iranians whose country they bombed, was a plan, a real solution to the disaster that they have created. And that article was by Benjamin Wallace Wells. The next article, from Brave New World Department, it's titled "Pick Your Poison." Why are people injecting themselves with peptides? And this is written by Dhruv Kullar. About a decade ago, a group of competitive CrossFitters in Charleston, South Carolina, went looking for ways to improve their athletic performance without taking steroids. At the time, members of the fitness community were starting to inject themselves with peptides, short chains of amino acids, sometimes called microproteins, that often act as signaling molecules in the body. Certain peptides were said to enhance strength, energy, endurance, and recovery. They hadn't been officially approved for use as drugs, however, and many had never been studied in humans. Some of the CrossFitters were patients of a local doctor named Craig Conover, who had trained in family medicine but went on to offer Botox treatments and skin fillers, as well as IV drips that were supposed to slow aging. "People are really enjoying the benefits," the CrossFitters told Conover, of peptides. Would he help the group figure out which to inject, in what doses, and how often? Conover began ordering peptides from compounding pharmacies, which produce custom medications. He tinkered with various doses, often extrapolating from animal studies, and tried some on himself. He gained a reputation for peptide wizardry. "My name got passed around," he told me. Rick Rubin, the music producer, introduced Conover to the neuroscientist and podcaster Andrew Huberman, who invited him onto his hugely popular show in 2024. "You're going to get blitzed," Conover remembered Huberman saying. On the podcast, Conover said that almost everyone I could think of can benefit from peptides, and he highlighted an awesome, super safe example called BPC-157. In the month that followed, 800 new patients requested appointments. He now sees a total of about 1,000. 6,000 more are on a wait list. A membership to his practice can cost $15,000 a year, suggesting a revenue in the tens of millions. "I could charge more," Conover said, "but I want to sleep well at night." In February, I flew to Charleston and met with Conover in a modern red brick building that houses his clinic. He and his wife, Kelly, have a sort of his and hers practice. She co-founded a wellness spa next door. Conover greeted me in his waiting room, which featured a soft rock soundtrack and brochures for serums and stem cells. His bald head, goatee, and glasses made him look like a friendlier version of Walter White from Breaking Bad. "Peptides are usually the opening question we get," Conover told me in his office. He described many of his clients as the well who want to be super well, celebrities, politicians, models. "We don't take insurance, obviously." I spotted a Raiders helmet signed by Howie Long, a defensive end turned Fox Sports analyst, on a bookshelf. On a computer, Conover showed me an electronic ordering system that looked much like the one I used to treat hospitalized patients. But his system, unlike mine, allows him to request unapproved peptides in bespoke combinations, or stacks. Next, Conover led me to the clinic's IV infusion room, where he offered me a poke bowl for lunch. Concoctions were scrawled on a dry erase board like specials in a diner. One was described as Dr. Conover's blend of vitamins, minerals, and amino acids. He asked me if I'd like a complimentary drip of methylene blue, a chemical dye that is increasingly marketed for improving longevity and memory. I knew it as a last resort blood pressure drug that at high doses constricts blood vessels so much that it can cause gangrene. I accepted the pokey, but declined the drip. After lunch, a new patient, a handsome middle-aged man I'll call Toby, eased into a recliner topped with a fluffy pillow. A nurse inserted an IV into one arm. Conover shook his hand, other hand, saying, "Welcome aboard." Toby and his family had recently been in a car accident, but he'd lost trust in most doctors, he said, after they became obsessed with viruses and vaccinations during the pandemic. He was glad that Robert F. Kennedy Jr., the Secretary of Health and Human Services, was getting the country on the right track. "I'm not a big vaccine guy," Conover replied. "A lot of them don't have the data." Toby wasn't here for a peptide injection, but Conover advised him to try one on a future visit. "I've seen tremendous results," he said. He also said that one of his IV drips, which includes methylene blue, makes his patients feel like they've been plugged into an electrical socket. "Love that," Toby responded. I was puzzled, perhaps naively, that little-studied peptide shots had earned Conover's trust, while meticulously studied COVID-19 vaccinations had not. "Anecdotal data means a lot to me," he said. 2 days after a vaccine, someone had a stroke. 2 days later, they're dead. You see enough of that, it makes an impression. In recent years, federal efforts to control peptides have placed Conover at odds with public health agencies. In 2023, during Biden's presidency, the Food and Drug Administration placed 19 peptides, including BPC-157, on a do-not-compound list, citing potential significant safety risks that included immune reactions, pancreatitis, and accelerated growth of cancerous cells. In response, Conover began offering a peptide that differed by a single amino acid. "So far, we're getting very similar results," he told me. In 2024, Conover was sanctioned by South Carolina public health officials who found, among other things, that he'd failed to maintain his registration with the Drug Enforcement Administration while prescribing controlled substances, and that he'd neglected to check patient vital signs before administering ketamine. Conover attributed these lapses to charting issues and said that no patients were harmed. "There was never a clinical complaint," he added. He paid a $10,000 fine and agreed not to administer ketamine or testosterone for a year. The state of New York, where he was also allowed to practice, ordered him to surrender his medical license there. As far as peptides go, Conover seemed to support America's public health agencies coming under new management. "Some of my patients are very high up in the government," he said. "They're extremely concerned about what the FDA is doing to peptides. In the era of Make America Healthy Again, the popularity of peptides has risen. Many compounding pharmacies are experiencing soaring demand." The Times reported that U.S. imports of gray market peptides and hormones from China roughly doubled last year. The podcaster Joe Rogan has credited BPC 157 with healing a case of elbow tendonitis in 2 weeks. Beauty influencers who want deeper tans and enhanced libidos are taking melatonin 2, also known as the Barbie peptide. Even New York Magazine recently published a freelance writer's account of self-injecting peptides titled "Life on Peptides Feels Amazing," which failed to cite any peer-reviewed research or academic scientists. In February, RFK Jr. said on Rogan's podcast that he had taken peptides himself and that under his leadership, the FDA would stop restricting many of them. Kennedy, who has railed against the agency's aggressive suppression of unproven treatments, has vowed to end the war. The human body produces thousands of peptides. Many are portions of proteins which send messages or regulate systems in the body, often in ways that scientists don't fully understand. Researchers have known about some peptides for decades, and dozens have been turned into safe and effective drugs. The hormone insulin is a peptide that moves sugar from the bloodstream into cells. GLP-1 or glucagon, like peptide 1, spurs the pancreas to release insulin and slows the passage of food through the gut. Peptides are usually defined as having about 50 amino acids or fewer, more than that and their proteins. But the science underpinning the current peptide craze dates to the turn of the century, when Pinchas Cohen, a respected pediatric endocrinologist at the University of California, Los Angeles, started to focus on age-related diseases. For one project, Cohen tried to disrupt a protein associated with insulin resistance and diabetes. By injecting human DNA into yeast cells, he was able to produce several chains of amino acids that clung to his target. Cohen told me that the first two chains were known proteins, but the third was this ridiculous little thing made up of only 24 amino acids. Strangely, he couldn't figure out where it had come from. According to the conventional wisdom of the day, the DNA he'd injected shouldn't have coded for it. The peptide, humanin, was ultimately traced to a tiny snippet of mitochondrial DNA, part of the 98% of the human genome that had long been dismissed as junk DNA. Cohen's work helped reveal that in the 3-billion-letter book that is our genome, even obscure one-liners can be an important part of the story. Junk DNA, it turned out, wasn't junk. It contains instructions for numerous peptides and proteins that had never been studied. The public conception of peptides doesn't grasp what's going on from a scientific perspective, Cohen told me. This is not a dozen or so things you can buy at the gym. This is a revolution in science. It's going to start a new era of drug discovery. Cohen had little control over how his groundbreaking research would be used, however. After he published a series of animal and cell studies on humanin's potential benefits, the peptide seemed to curb inflammation, control glucose, and possibly even provide protection against Alzheimer's. So-called biohackers began ordering it on the gray market. Cohen himself tried to develop it as a drug, but the peptide was so unstable that it broke down within minutes. More concerning, humanin was eventually linked to breast and brain cancers. Nonetheless, it continued to be sold online. Conover told me that he has taken it. "I have no idea what people are injecting," Cohen said, "probably fragments of degraded material." Cohen is now the dean of the gerontology school at the University of Southern California, and his lab has identified many more peptides. "The rule in my lab is, if you discover it, you get to name it. but I have veto power, he told me. I like Yiddish names. SHLP stands for Small Humanin-like Peptide. Shmooz, S-H-M-O-O-S-E, stands for Small Human Mitochondrial ORF over Serin tRNA. Other discoveries include Mensch and Putz. His team is best known for identifying MOTS-C, which has been called an exercise mimetic. It activates cellular pathways that are usually turned on during exercise. Strikingly, older mice treated with the peptide can run for twice as long as their untreated counterparts. Cohen deemed MOTS-C promising enough that he founded a company to take it into a Phase 1 clinical trial, an early step on the road toward FDA approval. The peptide caused skin irritation but otherwise appeared to be safe. Its short half-life, however, required it to be injected several times a day, which limited its appeal as a drug, and the company ran out of funding. MOTS-C is now on the FDA's Do Not Compound list, owing to the potential risk of immune reactions for certain routes of administration. Yet it, too, continues to circulate on the gray market. One Redditor said that, since he started taking it, energy and stamina are through the roof. Cohen reacts to these trends with dismay. As enthusiastic as he is about the potential of peptides, he told me people should not be taking them until they're fully tested. The history of shortcuts is not a happy one. The evidence in favor of many other unapproved peptides is even sparser. BPC-157, which is short for Body Protection Compound 157, was discovered in human gastric juice in a lab led by Predrag Sikorić, a Croatian scientist. It appears to be a fragment of a larger gastric protein, but no one has traced it to a human gene. Cohen thinks it's probably a product of bacteria that live in the gut. Studies have touted a staggering variety of benefits in cells and animals. It reportedly heals ulcers, regenerates nerves, aids muscle and tendon repair, counters neurodegenerative diseases, and protects organs from injuries. But most of this research is co-authored by Sikorić, who holds several patents related to BPC-157, and some experts have accused him of cherry-picking evidence. Science advances through critical verification rather than by repeatedly affirming findings within the same research group, a team of scientists in Poland wrote in response to Sikorić's BPC-157 claims. In the usual course of things, a promising drug candidate would be ushered into human trials. Yet in the three-plus decades since BPC-157 was discovered, no controlled human trial of the peptide has ever been published. In the 90s, Sikorić licensed the compound to a Croatian company called Pliva, which sought a treatment for ulcerative colitis. The results were never released. In 2006, the research and development arm of Pliva was acquired by GlaxoSmithKline, which has ample resources for clinical trials, but the company has not commercialized the peptide. According to Sarah Talpos of the science magazine Undark, a company partly owned by Sikorić sponsored a 2015 trial at a hospital in Tijuana that tested the safety of an oral version of BPC-157. The results still haven't been published. Sikorić assured me that the trial had been absolutely successful and that the data would be available very soon, but he declined to let me see it. Independent scientists have said that BPC-157 appears promising in lab studies, but with major caveats. The peptide seems to stimulate the production of nitric oxide, which enhances blood flow and reduces certain forms of inflammation, but it also generates free radicals that damage DNA and proteins. In addition, the peptide seems to promote angiogenesis, the development of new blood vessels, possibly via a signaling molecule expressed in many human cancers. You don't want to just willy-nilly stimulate angiogenesis. Paul Neffler, a biologist at the University of California, Davis School of Medicine, told me. Sickerick argues that it does these things in a balanced way. He has written that when it comes to nitric oxide and angiogenesis, all criticisms of BPC 157 should be dismissed. At the inaugural MAHA summit last year, a compounding pharmacy executive told the audience that his grandmother was taking BPC 157 and that this was just one example of these products that can change people's lives. Andrew Huberman said on a podcast that two shots had healed a back injury, even as he warned listeners about the peptide's potential risks. In online forums, people have credited the peptide with boosting energy and curbing pain. They have also reported strange rashes, increased fatigue, depressed moods, and vision problems. It's possible that BPC 157 is useful and that the potential gains are worth the potential pains, but absent human trials, it's next to impossible to know what it does in the body. Some health consequences might not become apparent for years, and anecdotal evidence is rife with confounding factors. If a peptide stack is popular among weightlifters, who's to say which peptide did what? Maybe the perceived benefits are actually attributable to deadlifts or protein shakes or a good night's sleep. Neffler warned of placebo effects. When people think a medicine is pricey, they frequently report benefits, even when it's actually an inert substance. You pay all this money, Neffler said. You get a set of vials. You inject yourself. It hurts. You really want this to work. In some cases, peptides have been clearly linked to harms. Last year at the Revolution Against Aging and Death Festival in Las Vegas, two women received peptide injections at a conference booth. Shortly thereafter, they developed elevated heart rates, swollen tongues, and trouble breathing. By the time they reached the hospital, one of them had lost control of her neck muscles, and the other had been intubated. Both were ultimately connected to ventilators. The peptides involved here have not been disclosed. The doctor who administered the injections defended himself by citing an AI-generated report telling ProPublica that it basically says that it is impossible it was the peptides. When I asked Sickerick whether people should be using peptides like BPC 157, given the lack of data in humans, he said, as a medical doctor, I should reply negatively. As a human person, I'm not sure. You have to do what's right for you. Regulatory agencies have a role to play, he said, but the final judgment of whether something works belongs to the people, not the FDA. Let's say you want to make money on health-related products without feeling the squeeze of FDA regulations. You have two main options. Peter Lurie, a former FDA official who now leads the Center for Science in the Public Interest, told me. The first is to adopt a clever marketing strategy. If your company were to claim that its product treats COVID, it would be selling a drug. Boom, the FDA can come down on you, Lurie said. But if the company described its product as an immunity booster, the agency's authority is less clear. You usually don't need to conduct clinical trials to sell dietary supplements, sometimes referred to as nutraceuticals. A second loophole involves compounding pharmacies, which are largely regulated by state pharmacy boards. Sam Ahn, a pharmacist at a compounding pharmacy until 2021, told me that his workplace employed about 20 people, pharmacists, technicians, cashiers, couriers, in what resembled a chemistry laboratory. At first, he said, I felt like I was making a difference. He might create a liquid drug for someone who couldn't swallow pills or a fertility drug tailored to a woman's hormone levels. With time, though, Ahn grew disillusioned. For many such pharmacies, he said, it seemed like the focus became how to make a quick buck. During the pandemic, compounders charged exorbitant prices for ivermectin, even after the drug proved ineffective against COVID-19. Many started profiting from GLP-1 drugs during widespread shortages. They'll add a vitamin and say, look, we've customized it for you, with a wink and a nod, Ahn said. The barriers to doing these things are laughable. He considers the peptide craze even more troubling. They're taking advantage of a population that's looking for a solution and charging them lots of money for something with no proven benefit that could potentially cause harm, he continued. How is that okay? The FDA began taking a more assertive approach in 2012 when steroids from a Massachusetts compounding pharmacy led to hundreds of cases of meningitis and more than 60 deaths. The agency is well aware that there's plenty of activity out there that is likely illegal, Lurie told me. But the FDA, like the IRS, has the resources to go after only a fraction of serious violations. By the time you put BPC 157 on the list, there's probably a BPC 158, Lurie said. There has not been a war on peptides, he added. There has been a war on unapproved products making improper claims. Trump's FDA, which reports to Kennedy, is also unlikely to aggressively enforce restrictions on peptides. Neither HHS nor the FDA responded to requests for interviews with Kennedy or Marty Makary, the FDA commissioner. A request to speak with a top FDA compliance official was met with a boilerplate statement that said in part, Americans deserve to know the quality of the products they are buying and deserve drugs that have been proven to be safe and effective. Fans of peptides are increasingly cutting out the middleman and ordering directly from gray market suppliers. Last year, a 20-something man I'll call Michael, who regularly lifts weights and practices jiu-jitsu, began struggling with fatigue and weight gain after starting a new job and recovering from a bad bout of COVID. Friends of his had taken peptides. He remembered one of them telling him, "Bro, you should really try them out." But Michael was initially wary. He spent weeks reviewing animal studies and reading testimonials on various online forums. He ultimately decided to order some retatrutide, an experimental GLP-1 drug that Eli Lilly has advanced to phase 3 clinical trials from a company that sells chemicals for research. He received a container of powder, mixed it with water, and injected it into his stomach. He felt so nervous that he almost passed out, but he soon lost weight, and that made him curious about what other peptides could do. Michael had a nagging foot injury, possibly related to jiu-jitsu, so he ordered a stack of supposedly healing peptides known as the KLOW, spelled K-L-O-W, blend, which includes KPV, GHKCU, TB500, and BPC-157. You pretty much use the general consensus of what people have taken before you, Michael told me. Luke Turnock, a sociologist at the University of Lincoln in England, has described this phenomenon as folk pharmacology. Michael's foot pain improved, but strangely, he also noticed that his skin was changing color. KPV derives from a hormone that contributes to skin pigmentation. Next, Michael ordered a peptide called Semex, which in Russian is short for 7 amino acids. In parts of Eastern Europe, Semex is prescribed for brain trauma and other neurological conditions. People use it kind of like an Adderall, Michael told me. Although he found himself procrastinating less, he started to feel like a pincushion, he said. He decided to save it for when I felt like I really needed it. Finally, Michael began taking MOTC. He said to himself, okay, if my mitochondria got effed up in some way from COVID, hopefully this fixes the system. The peptide seemed to give him more energy, but he noticed that he was sweating a lot. When I asked Michael if he felt uncomfortable putting untested products into his body, he too invoked COVID shots, calling them a vaccine that also had no long-term studies. So it's like pick your poison, he said. If the healthcare system fails to meet the needs of patients, people will look for their own solutions. This stuff is going to get a lot more popular, he told me. I decided to procure some peptides of my own. Michael recommended a company called Swiss Chems. It's legit, he said, not one of those trust me, bro, situations. A quick search told me that in 2024, the FDA sent the company a warning letter that said in part, despite statements marketing your products as research chemicals only, evidence obtained from your website establishes that your products are intended to be drugs for human use. I spent $107 on some BPC 157, CJC 1295, and TB 500. At checkout, 30 capsules of democytosin, a synthetic hormone that doctors use to induce labor and to treat postpartum bleeding, were added to my cart for free, as though they were lotion samples from Kiehl's. I ordered $300 of MOTC from The Ultimate Human, a website run by Gary Brecka, a prominent biohacker who has hosted RFK Jr. on his podcast. In my cart, a photograph showed a futuristic blue vial labeled with the words, "Research use only." Yet an order of bacteriostatic water and syringes was automatically included, and I was asked to fill out a questionnaire and meet with a medical provider. A video chat with someone named Cynthia appeared on the screen. "You did great with your answers, so I'll approve it," she told me. The consultation lasted less than 30 seconds. Finally, I searched for peptides on TikTok. On a page called Peptide Nexus, which had more than 10,000 followers, I watched animated vials of personified peptides that looked like the emotion avatars in the movie Inside Out. "Yo, I'm TB500, a smirking red vial declared, a fire raging in the background. "I'm the recovery peptide people call Wolverine Mode." A vial labeled PT141, which is marketed as a treatment for low libido, was depicted in a tuxedo shooting a Cupid's arrow. "I target desire pathways," it said. "People call me the date night peptide." When I submitted an inquiry on WhatsApp, the vendor responded with a guarantee of 99% purity. I made a few selections from a PDF menu. "Most payment platforms will flag peptide sales," the vendor said, and sent me a video explaining how to pay in cryptocurrency. My bank initially flagged the transaction as concerning. I had to give my assurance that I really did want to convert $185 into Bitcoin. The idea of medical freedom, that we should be allowed to decide what to do about our own health, has long had a special status in the United States. A significant portion of Americans have embraced freedom of therapeutic choice as a constitutional value for most of the country's history. Louis Grossman, a medical historian, writes in his book, Choose Your Medicine. Benjamin Rush, a founding father and a physician, criticized the medical establishment for being closed-minded about treatments recommended by non-physicians. "Many of our most useful remedies have been discovered by quacks," he argued. In the late 19th century, the psychologist and philosopher William James wrote, "If the word sacred can be applied to any personal right, surely the right to treat one's own body as one chooses may claim this title." Few years later, the Postmaster General stopped delivering mail to the American School of Magnetic Healing, arguing that the organization was committing medical fraud. The school sued, contending that its methods were legitimate, and the Supreme Court ultimately ruled in its favor. There is no exact standard of absolute truth by which to prove the assertion false and a fraud, the majority opinion said. In the 20th century, however, scandals involving unregulated medical products helped swing the balance of power towards regulation. In the 30s, elixir sulfanilamide, an antibiotic mixed into a toxic solvent, gave patients intense pain, kidney failure, and neurological problems. After more than 100 people, including many children, died across 15 states, Congress passed the Federal Food, Drug, and Cosmetic Act of 1938, which authorized the FDA to evaluate

to imagine a future in which American regulators lose their grip on the safety and the efficacy of drugs. The venture capitalist Jim O'Neill, Trump's former acting director of the Centers for Disease Control and Prevention, and the current nominee to lead the National Science Foundation, has said that as soon as drugs are proved to be safe, Americans should be able to start using them at their own risk. Let's prove efficacy after they've been legalized. Most states have enacted so-called right-to-try laws, which enable patients with life-threatening diagnoses to receive treatments that have completed Phase 1 safety testing. More than 90% of such treatments will not be FDA approved. In recent years, Montana state laws have gone even further, granting all patients access to an even wider array of experimental treatments. The state may become a hub for medical tourism. Clinicians are shielded from many kinds of disciplinary action, and they can practice for up to 21 days a year without holding a Montana medical license. The case for more medical freedom rests on laudable principles. We don't usually want the government deciding what we can and can't do with our bodies. And clearly, there are shortcomings to the current drug approval process. Pharmaceutical companies must typically invest many years and hundreds of millions of dollars to win approval for a drug. Partly for this reason, some promising treatments are never approved, and many arrive too late for people who urgently need them. The economist Alex Tabarrok has written that when an approved drug harms people, there are front-page stories. But when the FDA fails to approve a good drug, the bodies are buried in an invisible graveyard. On the other hand, if we're making medical decisions in an information vacuum, are we really choosing freely? The through line of history is that people will try to sell anything with all sorts of fantastical claims. Joshua Sharfstein, a health policy professor at Johns Hopkins and a former principal deputy commissioner of the FDA, told me, if you're for patient choice, you should be for a system that requires companies to show that their product does what they say it does. My first two peptide orders arrived quickly. The third, from Peptide Nexus, did not. A company that claimed to be handling the shipping process contacted me saying that it wouldn't send the peptides unless I paid a refundable insurance fee, another $83 worth of Bitcoin. The vendor didn't let me cancel my order, so I warily paid the fee. 2 weeks later, neither the seller nor the shipper was responding to my messages, and I still had not received my order. Reader, I did not inject myself with the peptides. Instead, I delivered them to Finrick Analytics, a company in Austin, Texas, that tests powdered peptides for purity, potency, contaminants, and toxins. Results are posted on the company's website, which gets more than 1 million hits a month. In the company's telling, it is providing a public service, creating transparency and accountability where FDA enforcement has fallen short or been stymied. We test peptides to make sovereign health safer, its website says. If you're going to use, use safely. At the same time, insofar as the company promotes a kind of self-regulation within the peptide world, it also enhances the industry's legitimacy. If a drug seems safer to take, maybe give it a try. Finrick's office is compact and sits on the second floor of a co-working space. On a filing cabinet, a fierce-looking figure of Goku, the protagonist of the Dragon Ball manga franchise, appeared to be shooting a battle of semaglutide out of his hands. On a table were scores of vials and trays. Beneath it was a box stuffed with incoming packages. Jake Anderson, a recent college graduate, opens most of the packages, takes a photograph of the vials inside, and replaces the labels. That's so the lab doesn't know where it's coming from, he said. We've been getting packages like madmen. Kanan Towns, the company's operations manager and a former college wrestler, said. He joined the company after using peptides to treat a hip injury. In the past year, the number of packages that Finrick receives has increased more than fivefold, and since December, it has more than doubled. The crazy part is that we've put out zero marketing, Towns added. But peptides are like a hobby. People don't just take peptides, they want to talk about them with their friends.
Towns and I drove my peptide samples

to a squat gray building about 10 minutes away. Krauss Analytical, a family-owned laboratory that Fenric hires for much of its testing, also works with the FDA to test food and pesticides that cross the Mexican border. I spotted a forklift and some sacks of corn flour inside. Mark Krauss, the lab's jovial broad-shouldered director, walked me past dishwasher-size chromatography and mass spectrometry machines. "Sometimes you don't need all this fancy stuff to know something's not right," he told me. He held a vial of pale blue powder in one hand and a vial of white powder in the other. "GHK copper should be blue," he said. "If they send you something white, I don't know what it is, but it ain't GHK copper." Krauss, who seemed peptide skeptical, estimated that about 10% of the peptides Fenric sends him have serious anomalies of purity, dosage, or sterility. Some vials contain endotoxins, fragments of bacterial cell walls, suggesting poor manufacturing practices and a compromised supply chain. "But hey, these are research chemicals, right?" he said, winking. "Nobody's injecting them into their bodies." On a computer, Krauss pulled up a chromatography analysis which separates mixtures into individual components. The graph showed a flat line with a single sharp spike in the middle. "That's pure," Krauss said, pointing to the spike. "Just one thing." Next, he showed me a graph that looked like a jagged roller coaster. "All sorts of stuff in this one," he said, "or whatever was originally in there has degraded." A third graph had two spikes, one for a known peptide called ipamorelin, and another for something mysterious a few inches away. "We don't know what that is," Krauss said. About a week after my visit, Krauss shared his analysis of the peptides I'd given him. According to his testing, my order of MOTC from the Ultimate Human was 98% pure and contained 87% of the dose on its label. Of course, this didn't mean that the peptide itself was safe or effective. All the peptides I'd order from Swiss Chems had significant issues. The vial of BP-157 contained lead, the vial of TB-500 contained endotoxins, and the vial of CJC-1295 contained less than 42% of the advertised dose. Many of our era's health trends have something in common. They strive not only to mitigate disease, as mainstream medicine has always been expected to do, but also to optimize health, an aim that many doctors shy away from. I'm not convinced I can offer unproven treatments and still uphold my oath to do no harm. And even if I knew how to help people attain peak performance in their fitness, their careers, or their sex lives, I'm not sure that's my job. If traditional doctors don't promise their patients these things, however, others surely will. Timothy Caulfield, a law professor at the University of Alberta, said that health influencers increasingly engage in science-ploitation. They generate hype by making speculative claims that extrapolate wildly from limited research. You take a genuinely exciting area of science and overstate and misrepresent it to sell bunk, Caulfield said. In his view, Wellness 1.0, which focused on alternative ways of knowing and on spirituality, has been replaced by Wellness 2.0, which often co-opts the language of science. "It's almost too easy with peptides," Caulfield told me. "Even just the word peptides sounds sciency and legit." On a rainy day this spring, I entered a large hotel in Midtown Manhattan that was hosting the Integrative Health Symposium, an annual conference for forward-thinking practitioners. I walked through a buzzing exhibit hall, passing booths for immunity-boosting mushroom and protein bars. For some reason, an online prescribing company was raffling off a Louis Vuitton bag. I approached the booth of a compounding pharmacy and inquired about the peptide business. "The feds don't know what to do," a representative told me. "It's like prohibition." I was on my way to meet Edwin Lee, an Orlando-based endocrinologist who has worked to bolster the scientific credibility of unapproved peptides. Before I could locate him, a fit, middle-aged man who turned out to be a former car salesman stopped me. "Want more energy and less pain?" he asked.
He instructed me to stand on what looked like a futuristic skateboard, a vibration plate that purported to decrease stress, build muscle, increase circulation, and even improve sex. The board began to shake and flash purple. My whole body jiggled. "Get on this for 10 minutes a day," he said. "It's the equivalent of being on an elliptical for an hour." He was willing to sell me the board for half off a sticker price of $3,600. I politely excused myself and found Lee in the hotel lounge. He was tall with short salt-and-pepper hair, thin-rimmed glasses, and a happy warrior disposition. Lee is known for having co-founded the Clinical Peptide Society, which offers a certification for people who want to administer peptides. He also started a petition called Save Peptides, which has collected nearly 10,000 signatures in an effort to loosen government restrictions. "A lot of conventional doctors think this is all bull S-word," he told me, smiling. "They think I've gone to the dark side. We agree to disagree because I still want to go hiking with them." A few years ago, Lee's son, a high school cross-country runner, developed a sharp pain down his leg. "Daddy can inject you with peptides," Lee's wife told him. The boy replied, "He's not effing injecting me." Then Lee showed him some photographs that Sikorik, the Croatian peptide researcher, had published. They depicted a rat's bloody Achilles tendon, which Sikorik's team had cut into, healing after BPC-157 injections. Lee's son ultimately acquiesced. "He just needed to see the evidence," Lee said, and 2 weeks later he was running again. Lee now keeps peptides for his family in the butter compartment of his fridge. While we spoke, one of Lee's patients, a healthcare investor and a former soccer player, wandered into the lounge. One morning in 2024, the man had awoken with searing knee pain that turned out to be a meniscus tear. Several doctors had recommended that he get surgery. Then, at last year's conference, he met Lee. "This random dude says he can fix you," the man said. "Why do you trust him?" "Intuition. There's something about him. I've never seen a doctor be that confident." The man flew to Orlando, where Lee injected him with BP-157. Within days, his knee pain improved. "I don't care how many publications someone has," the man said, hopping on one leg for emphasis. "I don't want studies. I want results." "Not everyone gets better that fast," Lee said, beaming. Later, Lee and I both attended a talk on peptides by Stephen A.R. Murphy, a Connecticut concierge doctor whose website advertises telemedicine consultation and prescription for rapamycin, peptides, and other medicines. The room was so packed that some people were gathered outside the door. The title slide had a photo of a Ken doll with a syringe pointed at its forehead. "Which ones have you tried?" a young man standing next to me asked. "None," I said, feeling like a teetotaler in a frat house. He looked perplexed. Murphy asked how many audience members had prescribed peptides, and about half raised their hands. He reviewed some peptides that had been approved for specific indications and thus could safely be prescribed to patients for other conditions before turning his attention to gray market peptides. Ipamorelin, for example, was one of the cleanest growth hormone-releasing peptides. It could be given orally or illegally, a slide read, at a subcutaneous injection. Murphy advised us to stick to off-label use of approved peptides instead of prescribing their unapproved cousins. Otherwise, we might get a nasty letter from the FDA or even lose our medical licenses. At the end of the talk, Lee stood to address the room. "We really need to save peptides," he said. He exhorted the group to generate data on peptides, noting that he'd personally published 3 papers about BPC-157. "But I'm only one person," he said. Lee's papers were not randomized and did not use control groups. The largest included 16 patients and was published in a little-known journal. On his way out, Lee handed me a copy of a book he'd written. Inside, he'd signed his name along with the message, "Enjoy life with peptides." Well, that's all the time we have for today. This has been Dale with The New Yorker. I hope you've enjoyed today's reading from the audio reading service
at the Allen County Public Library in Fort Wayne, Indiana.

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People magazine. Your reader today is Sarisha. The cover of this week's edition of People magazine features many headlines, including murder mystery in the Bahamas, husband questioned after saying wife fell overboard. Next, the royals after the queen, how her family is struggling without her. And associated with that headline is an image of the queen in a pink suit and a pink hat with pearl necklace on. The next headline featured is country superstar Lainey Wilson. Being fearless got me here. The singer gets candid about freezing her eggs, wedding planning, what she's learned in therapy, and how she stays true to her small-town roots. And in the image, Lainey Wilson has blonde, straightened hair and is wearing a gold top and a brown cowboy hat with a few gold bracelets on her right wrist. The first page of this week's edition of People magazine is titled Chatter. And on this page, there are images of multiple people, and each image is associated with a quote. The first person with a quote is Nicole Kidman. Her quote reads, "You sign on when someone says, 'I'm gonna give you brawn and I'm gonna give you brains.'" Nicole Kidman, on playing a wrestler slash lawyer in Margot's Got Money Troubles to People. And in the image, she is wearing a white dress with some black tassels on it, and she has blonde hair and she's looking at the camera. The next image is of Roy Wood Jr., and his quote reads, "I stole a cane from set, so I have a souvenir. I don't need a cane yet, but it's Apple Plus. They have the money." Roy Wood Jr., on his movie Outcome to People. In his image, he is saluting at the camera wearing a maroon suit with a white-colored shirt, and he has a purple and blue multicolored tie on. The next image with quote reads, is from Bryan Cranston, and his quote reads, "I don't know why it is, but almost every show I do, they want me to be naked." And in his image, he's looking surprised at the camera with his arms out in a navy blue suit and a white-colored shirt with a black tie. The next image is of Oprah Winfrey, and her quote reads, "Everything that I've ever wanted or dreamed came true, except I did not marry Paul McCartney." Oprah Winfrey on The Late Show with Stephen Colbert. And in her image, she is wearing a red leather suit with purple-rimmed glasses and black curly hair. The next image is of Lisa Ann Walter, and her quote reads, "Way back in the old days, when women were filled with rage and complained all the time, they would just burn us as witches. Now I get a Hulu special." Lisa Ann Walter, whose comedy special premieres on May 15th on Jimmy Kimmel Live. The last image is of Paul W. Downs, and his quote reads, "It's going to be hard. I just suggest people find counseling." Paul W. Downs, on the upcoming series finale of Hacks to People. Paul W. Downs is wearing a gray suit with a white-colored shirt, and he has blue eyes and is smiling at the camera. Also, Lisa Ann Walter is wearing a black leather jacket with what looks like no shirt underneath and long, dangly silver earrings with red curly hair. The next few pages of this week's edition of People magazine are titled Star Tracks. There are many images, each associated with a caption. The first image with caption reads, "I can't believe I'm headlining Coachella," Sabrina Carpenter said early on in her 90-minute set on April 10th that featured cameos from A-listers including Will Ferrell and Susan Sarandon. In the image, Sabrina Carpenter is in a bright red mini dress with a bright red overcoat, and Will Ferrell is standing to her left, and Susan Sarandon is standing to her right, and they are all looking at each other. Will Ferrell is in a
black suit, and Susan Sarandon is in a white colored dress with a collared top. There is also another photo of Sabrina Carpenter in a black corset top on a chair that it looks like is being uplifted by water over a convertible, a white convertible. Next, Coachella's big opening weekend. Justin Bieber performed fan favorites and new tunes while headlining Night 2 on April 11th. Despite criticism of his singing along to old videos of himself, a source tells People he's happy with how it turned out. In the image, Justin Bieber is standing on stage in a t-shirt and black oversized pants with black boots, and he's holding a microphone in his left hand, and his right hand is waving at the audience. In the next image, there is a photo of Kylie Jenner and Hailey Bieber in the crowd, and the caption reads, "Hailey Bieber cheered from the crowd alongside Kylie Jenner during her husband's show. So proud," Hailey wrote on Instagram on April 13th. The next image is of Teyana Taylor, and the caption reads, "Teyana Taylor made sure to drop by the star-studded Revolve Festival party on April 11th in a custom dress from the brand." She added Schiaparelli sunglasses and Malachi's parallel chin cuff to her look. In the image, Teyana Taylor is wearing a gray silver dress with a netting over top that has teardrop beads hanging over it. Her earrings are big conch shells, and her sunglasses have what looks like built-in eyebrows over top. Next, Carol G made Coachella history as the first ever Latina headliner when she hit the stage on April 12th. "We want everyone to feel welcome," she said, adding, "Don't feel fear, feel proud. Raise your flag." In the image, Carol G is in the middle of what looks like a Latin-inspired dance, and everyone is wearing colorful costumes with bright green, bright red, oranges, and she's in the middle wearing a bright blue outfit with colorful tassels on her skirt of red and yellow and green that match the other dancers' outfits. The next image with caption reads, "Stuck in the middle." Former and once again co-stars Christopher Masterson, Justin Burfield, Jane Kaczmarek, Bryan Cranston, and Frankie Muniz reunited on April 7th at the New York City premiere of their four-part Hulu revival, Malcolm in the Middle, Life's Still Unfair. The original series aired from 2000 to 2006. The image shows all five co-stars in front of a Hulu backdrop, and Christopher Masterson is wearing a brown suit with a brown shirt underneath. Justin Burfield is wearing a darker brown suit with a blue shirt underneath. Jane Kaczmarek is wearing a maroon-colored dress. And Bryan Cranston is wearing a brown suit with a white shirt and a pink tie. And Frankie Muniz is wearing a navy blue suit with a white shirt underneath. There's also a smaller image of the 2000s original series cover from Malcolm in the Middle. The next image with caption reads, "No beef here," co-stars Oscar Isaac, Carrie Mulligan, and Charles Melton got cheeky during a tastemaker event for season 2 of Netflix's Beef in Montecito, California, on April 10th. For more about the new season, see page 19. In the image, Oscar Isaac is looking at Charles Melton, and Carey Mulligan is in the middle of both of them. Carey Mulligan is wearing a green polka dot dress, and Oscar Isaac is wearing a black sports coat with a black shirt underneath and black pants.
And Charles Melton is wearing a navy blue sports coat. The next image with caption reads, Trest, T-R-E-S-S-E-D, to kill. Billy Ray Cyrus and Elizabeth Hurley were joined by her son, Damian Hurley, at the Oliver Awards in London on April 12th. Hurley presented Best New Musical to Paddington, the musical. In the image, Billy Ray Cyrus is wearing a black jacket with a scarf, and Elizabeth Hurley is wearing a white dress with a deep V-neck, and Damian Hurley is wearing a white top with white pants. The next image with caption reads, A Night on the Town. Taylor Swift stepped out for dinner with friends in New York City on April 8th, ahead of fiancé Travis Kelce's Boys' Weekend at the Masters in Augusta, Georgia. In the image, Taylor Swift is wearing a black tank top with her hair pulled back and is wearing what looks like white silk pants and black flip-flops, and carrying a black clutch and walking on the sidewalk. The next image with caption reads, Still Angelic, Charlie's Angels stars Kate Jackson, Jacqueline Smith, and Cheryl Ladd marked the show's 50th anniversary during Paley Fest LA on April 6th. Of the trio's long-lasting friendship, Jackson told People, it is a real love. In the image, Kate Jackson is wearing a black pantsuit with a white shirt underneath. Jacqueline Smith is wearing a pink suit, and Cheryl Ladd is wearing a coral-colored blazer with white pants. And there is a smaller image of the three of them from Charlie's Angels from 1977. In the image, the three of them are standing and wearing white flower necklaces or leis around their necks. The next image with caption reads, Italian Dream. Halle Bailey and reggae Sean Page attended the NYC premiere of their new rom-com, You, Me, and Tuscany, on April 8th, 2 days after visiting the People, Inc. offices for a special screening. It felt like we were stepping into a dream, Bailey said, of filming in Italy. In the image, Halle Bailey is wearing a black bodycon dress, and reggae Sean Page is wearing a red suit with a red collared shirt. And they are standing in front of a mint green car and a backdrop for the show. The next image with caption reads, The Odd Couple. Kevin Hart and Shaquille O'Neal showed that size doesn't matter between friends while hanging out at DraftKings and Sports Illustrated's Augusta After Dark event on April 8th in Martinez, Georgia. Kevin Hart is on the left and Shaquille O'Neal's on the right. Shaquille O'Neal's arm is around Kevin Hart, and they have peace signs up. Kevin Hart is wearing white shorts and a blue sweatshirt with a green baseball cap, and Shaquille O'Neal is wearing jeans with a gray polo shirt and black sunglasses. The next image with caption reads, Ready in Red. Ashley Park attended Netflix's Emily in Paris panel moderated by People's Janine Rubenstein during Paley Fest LA on April 10th. That same day, Netflix confirmed that season 6 of the hit show will film in two new locations, Greece and Monaco. In the image, Ashley Park is wearing a bright red dress with a brooch in the middle. The next image with caption reads, Michael Jackson's sons, Prince, 29, and Biggie, 24, made a rare appearance in Berlin at the April 10th world premiere of the biopic Michael, starring their cousin Jafar Jackson in the title role. The brothers, inset with their dads and sister Paris in an undated photo,
paid tribute to the King of Pop with armbands referencing one of his signature looks. In the image, Prince and Biggie are standing next to each other in front of a backdrop for the biopic Michael, and they're both wearing black suits with a crown on the left side of the chest, and they're smiling at the camera. There is a smaller photo of them when they were younger with Michael Jackson, and that is the undated photo. The next image with caption reads, John Travolta couldn't contain his joy at seeing his daughter Ella, 26, pose at the 2026 Fashion Trust U.S. Awards. So proud of my baby girl, he wrote on Instagram. In the image, Ella is wearing a long black sequin dress with long sleeves, and there is a photographer taking a photo of her, and there is a smaller image of John Travolta looking proud. The next image with caption reads, Noah Wyle had his family by his side while being honored with a star on the Hollywood Walk of Fame on April 9th in L.A. You are the reason I get up. You're my motivation to try harder, the pit star said of his wife, Sarah, and daughters Odin, 20, and Frances, 10, and son Owen, 23. In the image, Noah Wyle and his wife are standing surrounded by their three kids, and Noah Wyle is wearing a gray-bluish suit with a white-collared shirt, and his wife Sarah is wearing a navy blue dress. His daughter Odin is wearing a floral dress with a denim jacket, and Frances is wearing a pink dress with bows on it, and Owen is wearing a khaki-colored suit. The next image with caption reads, In a neat twist, Kelly Ripa and Mark Consuelos were plus ones for their son, Joaquin, 23, as he made his Broadway debut in Death of a Salesman, followed by the opening night party on April 9th in New York City. Ripa said seeing her son on stage took my breath away. And in the image, the three are smiling at the camera, and all three are wearing black suits. The next page of this week's edition of People magazine is titled In the Trenches. It's spring, so the style staple is back in both classic and fresh silhouettes. There are multiple images of women on this page in trench coats, and each image has a caption with it. The first image is of Parker Posey in Dior in Paris on January 26th. She's wearing a khaki-colored trench coat while carrying a black purse and wearing sunglasses and looking at the camera. The next image is of Chase Infinity and Susanna Chow New York in New York City on April 7th. She is wearing a beige-colored trench coat and has curly hair and is looking at the camera. The next image is of Renee Rapp in Tory Burch in Paris on March 4th. She has a green-colored trench coat with some red accents, and she is looking at the camera. The next image is of Kendall Jenner in Burberry in Milan on February 25th. She is wearing a khaki-colored trench coat with a navy blue sweater vest over top. She's wearing black sunglasses and looking off into the distance. The next image is of Sharon Stone in Vince in New York City on March 30th. She is wearing a beige-colored trench coat with a navy blue crossbody purse, and she is smiling at the camera while wearing oversized sunglasses. The next image is of Leslie Bibb in Barber in New York City on April 8th. She is wearing jeans and a black shirt with a light brown trench coat, and she is smiling and looking off into the distance. And the last image is of Olivia Munn in Calmeyer in New York City on April 1st.
in a brown trench coat, smiling at the camera with sunglasses on. The next few articles are under Scoop, all the Hollywood news you need to know for this week's edition of People Magazine. The first article is Life After Her DUI Arrest. Britney Spears voluntarily checks into a treatment facility. When Britney Spears posted photos in late March from an outing on the water with her two sons, it marked a positive step for the pop star, who just weeks earlier had been arrested on suspicion of driving under the influence. Now she's making a move to address her health following years of personal turmoil. A rep for the singer confirmed that Spears, 44, voluntarily checked herself into a treatment facility a month after her arrest in Ventura, California, on March 4th, and 1 month before she's due to appear in court on May 4th. The decision comes amid encouragement from her team and is in large part due to her sons, Sean Preston, 20, and Jaden James, 19, according to a Spears source. It's taken weeks for her to realize that going to rehab is the best option, the insider says. Her sons were a big part of getting her to rehab. They've been clear with her. They just want her to be healthy. Mending her relationship with her boys, whom she shares with ex-husband Kevin Federline, 48, has been a long time coming for Spears, who lost custody of them in 2007. In the years since, she had a number of highs and lows, including a 13-year conservatorship that ended in 2021, and a social media presence that has drawn concern for posts that often appear erratic. The Spears source says her life had more structure during the conservatorship days, and with her independence came more instability in her day-to-day life. Still, after Spears was arrested, her rep said her sons would be spending time with her in the near future, and they've done just that. With Spears writing on Instagram, March 27th, that time with family and friends is such a blessing. Adds the insider, she wants to be a good mom. She really loves Preston and Jaden. It's amazing that she gets to spend time with them again. It makes her very happy. By Rachel DeSantis, with Pernilla Siedenheim and Jeff Nelson. The first image with the article has a caption that reads, Spears, in 2016, shared photos with Sean Preston and Jaden James on a boat in an April 1st Instagram. In the image, the three are standing on a boat, and Spears is standing between her two sons. The next image associated with the article has a caption that reads, Her sons have been clear with her. They just want her to be healthy. A Spears source. And in the image, Spears is smiling at the camera and wearing a black top. And in the last image associated with this article is the caption reads, A source says the singer in a September 2025 Instagram was shaken after her March 4th arrest. And in the image, Spears is wearing a mini silver dress and is looking at the camera. The next article is titled, Surprise Couple. Heather Locklear and Lorenzo Lamaze are dating. Heather Locklear and Lorenzo Lamaze's new romance is so 80s. Lamaze's rep confirms to People that Locklear, 64, and Lamaze, 68, who found TV fame on the primetime soap Falcon Crest, just as the future Melrose Place star was making her 80s mark on Dynasty, have been dating for months. TMZ reported on April 10th that the two spent time together in Las Vegas on New Year's Eve and were planning blended family time with their adult children in the immediate future. Locklear shares daughter Ava, 28, with ex-husband Richie Sambora, 66, while Lamaze has six children from previous relationships, son AJ, 42,
and daughter Shane, 40, with late ex-wife Michelle Smith, daughter Peyton, 37, with ex-girlfriend Daphne Ashbrook, and daughters Alexandra, 28, Victoria, 27, and Isabella, 25, with ex-wife Shauna Sond. Locklear's connection with Lamaze, with whom she appeared on a 1983 Playgirl swimwear cover, comes nearly a year after it was revealed in May 2025 that she'd split from Chris Heiser, her former high school sweetheart and fiancé of 5 years. Lamaze, meanwhile, has been married 6 times, with his most recent marriage to Kenna Scott ending last July. By Brianna Tracy. There are 2 images associated with this article. The first image has a caption that reads, Locklear in 2021 and Lamaze in October 2025 are serving 80s nostalgia. And the image shows the two of them smiling at the camera. Locklear is wearing a off-the-shoulder yellow and gray striped top, and Lamaze is wearing a navy blue suit. There's also a smaller image of the Playgirl cover that the two of them were featured on. The caption reads, Locklear and Lamaze posed together on the cover of Playgirl's July 1983 issue. In the image, Locklear is wearing a red bikini and Lamaze is wearing black swim briefs. Next, star-studded stage. A-list celebs on Broadway this spring. These movie and TV stars will light up New York City's theater district as they take center stage for the first time. First is Adrien Brody with The Fear of 13. The 2-time Oscar winner, 53, plays a man on death row for a crime he didn't commit in his Broadway debut. I started doing theater as a teen before I got any film work, Brody says. It's another dream. April 15th to July 12th. Next is Ayo Edebiri and Don Cheadle, C-H-E-A-D-L-E, with Proof. The Emmy winner, 30, and the Oscar nominee, 61, make their Broadway debuts in a revival of the Tony-winning play in which a woman navigates her late father's mental illness. Starts April 16th. The next is Tarji, T-A-R-A-J-I, P. Henson, with Joe Turner's Come and Gone. The Oscar nominee, 55, marks her first Broadway appearance in the revival, where she'll play the matriarch of a Pittsburgh boarding house. Cedric the Entertainer, 61, will co-star as her husband. April 25th to July 26th. Next is Mariska Hargitay with Every Brilliant Thing. In her first Broadway outing, the Law and Order SUV Emmy winner 62 takes the reins from Daniel Radcliffe in a solo show about a person making a list of reasons why they're grateful to be alive, May 26th to June 28th. Next is The 13-Year Secret. The next article is titled The 13-Year Secret. The housemaid author reveals her real name. The writer behind the 2022 bestseller, The Housemaid, who has used the pseudonym Frieda McFadden for more than a decade, has revealed her real name is Sarah Cohen, C-O-H-E-N. I'm tired of people debating if I'm a real person or if I'm 3 men, Cohen, 45, who is also a doctor who treats brain disorders, told USA Today, adding, I don't have anything to hide. By Kristen Acuna. The image with this article features Sarah Cohen, and the caption reads, Cohen in December wore a wig and glasses to a screening of the movie The Housemaid. And in the image, she's wearing her wig and black-rimmed glasses and smiling
while wearing a black sweater, and there's a smaller image of her 2022 book, bestseller book, The Housemaid. The next article is titled, Jonah Hill is Married and Quietly Welcomed Baby Number Two. Jonah Hill is now a dad of two. The actor-director, 42, revealed to director Martin Scorsese, S-C-O-R-S-E-S-E, 83, in Interview Magazine that he and his longtime partner, Olivia Miller, are married and welcomed their second child. I have two kids now. The only thing that could separate me from my family is the editing room, said Hill, whose new film Outcome is streaming on Apple TV. I love the writing, I love the shooting, but editing, it's like dessert every day. Hill also referred to Millar, the daughter of 1980s model Esme Marshall, as his wife during the conversation. The couple first sparked romance rumors in August 2022, when they were spotted kissing in Malibu before his rep confirmed their first child together the following June, by K.A. There's an image of Jonah Hill and his wife walking in Malibu, wearing a green Hawaiian print t-shirt, and she is wearing a brown sweater with seahorses and starfish on it, and they're both wearing jeans. The caption reads, Hill and Miller have been linked since 2022. There is also a larger photo of Jonah Hill wearing a white t-shirt with a black leather jacket and black-rimmed glasses, smiling at the camera. The next article is titled, Couple Goals. John Hamm on the unexpected perks of working with his wife on Your Friends and Neighbors. John Hamm and his wife, Anna Osceola, are back for season 2 of Apple TV's Your Friends and Neighbors, Fridays. Hamm, 55, returns as Andrew Coop Cooper, a former hedge fund manager turned thief, while Osceola, 38, once again plays Maggie Haber, a member of his neighborhood friend group. What's it like working with Anna on the show? It was great to have Anna come in and be a part of it. We get to bring the dog in sometimes, so that's nice. We save money on dog sitting. I also don't have to have an hour-long conversation on what I did at work either, so we can save all that time. James Marsden also joined the cast this season. How did he fit in? James is a tremendously talented guy. We were thrilled that he was able to fit us into his schedule, and his work on this is exemplary. He knocked it out of the park. Your co-star, Amanda Peet, recently published an essay about losing her parents amid her cancer journey. How proud are you of her? Tremendously. I lost my parents much earlier in my life. There's never a good time to go through that. She's managing that as well as being a mom, a wife, and a survivor, all while maintaining this high level of work that she's doing. I told her if there's anything she needs, I'm happy to be there for her. By Brianne Tracy. There are two images associated with this article. The first image is of Hamm and Osceola on March 30th at the season 2 premiere of Your Friends and Neighbors in New York City. Osceola is wearing a off-the-shoulder white and red checkered dress, and Hamm is wearing a black suit with a brown tie and a white-collared shirt. They're both smiling at the camera, and Osceola has gold hoop earrings. The next photo associated with this article is in season 2 of Your Friends and Neighbors. Hamm with Olivia Munn and James Marsden in season 2 of Your Friends and Neighbors. Osceola plays Maggie. And they are all sitting at a dinner table with holding what looks like a menu, and there are candles lit at the table. There is also a smaller individual image of Amanda Peet looking off into the distance. Next is Bump debut. Audrey Plaza is pregnant with her first baby. Aubrey
Plaza is making baby plans. The Parks and Recreation alum, 41, and her partner, actor Christopher Abbott, girls poor things, 40, are expecting their first child together this fall after fueling dating rumors last July. "I've always wanted to see what that's all about," Plaza said of becoming a parent on the April 13th episode of the Smartless podcast, adding that they plan to raise the baby on the East Coast. Plaza's pregnancy comes more than a year after the death of her estranged husband, writer and director Jeff Baena, at age 47 in January 2025. "It was a beautiful surprise after an emotional year," a source says of Plaza's pregnancy, adding that she and Abbott feel very blessed. By Carly Tagendie. The image associated with the article shows Aubrey Plaza with Christopher Abbott, and they're smiling at the camera. And in the image, Abbott is wearing a black beanie and a white t-shirt and khaki pants. And Plaza is wearing a blue long dress. The next article is titled Shocking Secrets. NSYNC's lost original member and more revisited in new doc on 90s boy bands. Male vocal groups like NSYNC, Backstreet Boys, and 98 Degrees dominated in the 90s and thousands. But behind the scenes, the singers faced personal struggles. Several of them share the dark side of fame in ID's Boy Band Confidential, out now, produced by NSYNC's Joey Fatone, 49. Here are some of the biggest revelations. An original member of NSYNC dropped out pre-fame. Jason Galasso was the bass singer before Lance Bass. He left over a contract stipulation that manager Lou Pearlman would get paid as a sixth member. "It didn't feel right," Galasso, 51, says. Pearlman egged on a BSB NSYNC rivalry. Manager Johnny Wright says Pearlman kept the two groups apart so they couldn't compare contracts and to fuel financial gains, which later led to legal actions, by both groups against Pearlman for fraud. O-Town's Ashley Parker Angel had an uncomfortable encounter with Pearlman. Angel, 44, describes an invite to his manager's hotel room as abusive and predatory. After Pearlman asked him to lie down so he could massage Angel's muscles. 98 Degrees were conflicted about their identity. Nick Lackey, 52, claims Motown Records wanted them to be the White Jodeci, referring to the 90s R&B quartet, and made them attend Harlem churches and wear hip-hop clothes. "It really starts to mess with you mentally," he says. NSYNC's assistant wished to cut Justin Timberlake from the group. "He was a good dancer, but very nasally," Joe Mulville says. "Boy, I was wrong," by Angela Andelaro. The images associated with the article, the first one has a caption that reads, "NSYNC, from left, Joey Fatone, Lance Bass, Justin Timberlake, Chris Kirkpatrick, and J.C. Chases in 1998. Jason Galasso, right, in 2021, was an original member. The image features Joey Fatone, Lance Bass, Justin Timberlake, Chris Kirkpatrick, and J.C. Chase singing and standing on stage in a row. Joey Fatone and Justin Timberlake are wearing red coats, while Lance Bass is wearing a khaki-colored coat, and Chris Kirkpatrick is wearing a black coat, and J.C. Chaz is wearing a gray coat, and they're all wearing white pants. There is a smaller image next to that of Jason Galasso, the original member, and he
is just smiling at the camera. It looks like a selfie, and he's wearing earbuds in the image. The next image is of 98 Degrees, and two of the people in the image are shirtless, and the other two are dressed like minions with yellow t-shirts and black overalls. The next image features O-Town, and all of them are standing, all five of them are standing in a line, looking at the camera. And the last image is of the Backstreet Boys, and a few of them are pointing at the camera, others are smiling, and there are five people in the image. The caption reads, "Boy Band Mania, Motown Records, signed 98 Degrees, while NSYNC, O-Town, and Backstreet Boys were managed by Pearlman's Transcontinental label." There's also one more image of Pearlman, and it reads, "The Mogul. Pearlman, who died in 2016, was sentenced to 25 years in 2008 for a $300 million Ponzi scheme." In the image, he is smiling and wearing wire-rimmed glasses. The next article is titled, "Lunar Legacy. Artemis II makes history with record-breaking moon mission." More than a week after lifting off from Florida's Kennedy Space Center on April 1st, the four-person Artemis II crew, astronauts Reed Wiseman, 50, Victor Glover, 49, Christina Koch, 47, and Jeremy Hansen, 50, splashed down in the Pacific Ocean off the San Diego coast on April 10th after their historic flight around the moon. The mission marked the first moon voyage since the 1972 Apollo 17 and the first to orbit the moon for a black astronaut, Glover, and female astronaut, Koch. It also set a record for the furthest distance humans have traveled from Earth, 252,756 miles, and captured new photos of the far side of the moon. The crew discovered two new moon craters, naming one after Commander Wiseman's wife, Carol, who died of cancer in 2020. Their trip paves the way for a return to the lunar surface in 2028. "I know I haven't learned everything that this journey has yet to teach me,

in their blue spacesuits with badges and patches on them, and they're all wearing black caps, and there is a background of the Earth on the screen, and they're smiling, and Wiseman has his right fist pumped into the air. There's also a quote with that image that reads, "I know I haven't learned everything that this journey has yet to teach me, Christina Koch." And there is a smaller image of the moon and the Earth in the background. And there's one more image with the caption, "Artemis II, landing on April 10th, captured new photos of the moon." And in this image, there are two parachutes with them in the air, with them splashing down in the ocean. The next article is titled, "Sticking It Out. Tiger Woods is fully integrated into girlfriend Vanessa Trump's family life." In the wake of his March 27th arrest on a DUI charge, Tiger Woods has the support of his girlfriend Vanessa Trump, 48, and her five children, whom she shares with ex-husband Donald Trump Jr., 48. "She's not leaving him. They're very close as a family," a source tells People. "He's fully integrated now. Woods, 50, is especially close with Kai, Vanessa's 18-year-old daughter, a junior golfer who has committed to play at the University of Miami next year." Anna Lazarus Kaplan. The image shows, there's an image with the caption that reads, "Woods with Trump in March 2025 will leave the U.S. for treatment following his arrest." In the image, Woods and Trump are smiling at the camera with their arms around each other. And there's another smaller image of when Woods was being arrested. Next is weddings. Fleetwood Mac founding member Mick Fleetwood, 78, revealed on March 28th that he married his partner of 6 years, Elizabeth Jordan, 56. This is the drummer's fifth marriage. The image shows Mick Fleetwood and Elizabeth Jordan smiling at the camera. They're both wearing black suits, and Mick Fleetwood's suit has gold stripes on it, and he's wearing a black hat. Next up is deaths. Indian singer Asha Bhosle, B-H-O-S-L-E, who is credited with having the most studio recordings, approximately 11,000 songs, by Guinness World Records, died on April 12th in Mumbai of multiple organ failure following cardiac arrest. She was 92. Hip-hop pioneer and planet rock rapper Afrika Bambaataa, whose legacy was marred by sexual abuse accusations, died on April 9th in Pennsylvania at age 68. Puppeteer Sid Croft, known for his work on The Land of the Lost, died on April 10th of natural causes. He was 96. Next up is breakups. Love on the Spectrum's Abby Romeo, 27, and David Isaacman, 31, the show's longest-standing couple, split after nearly 5 years of dating. The next article is titled, "Cat and Dog with Three Legs Find Forever Home Together After Bonding During Hospital Stay." Fort Washington, Maryland. One-year-old French bulldog mix Blueberry and seven-month-old black kitten Meadow both arrived at Last Chance Animal Rescue in Waldorf, Maryland, this winter after experiencing trauma that required leg amputation. While recovering, they quickly became inseparable. The rescue wrote in a March 3rd post, sharing its hope for the two to be kept together. Kevin Tseng and partner Rachel Clark, who already shared 10-year-old tripod cat Cece, adopted the pair. "We definitely have a soft spot in our hearts for three-legged animals," says Tseng. "Blueberry is their first dog. Having Meadow here will be a very valuable tool for her to feel comfortable," Clark says. By Christopher Edwards and Alexandra Schoenfeld. And the image shows the three-legged bulldog, the three-legged cat, and

that they are hugging each other. There's also another image with the caption, "The couples now share their pets' adventures on social media at theblueberry.patch." And in an image, the two are holding the dog and the cat with a sign that says "Happy Easter" in the background at PetSmart. The next article is titled, "Little History Buff Uses Allowance to Buy George Washington Painting, Berwick, Pennsylvania." During a trip to Hobby Lobby with her mom, Taylor Dinelli, 5-year-old Ella, spotted a replica of the famous painting seen at the signing of the Constitution of the United States by Howard Chandler Christie, and had to have it. Ella said it is exactly what she's been looking for and that she's never seen anything so beautiful, posted Taylor, who notes her daughter loves learning about the presidents ever since she learned about Mount Rushmore in kindergarten. Her favorite song is "The National Anthem" by Georgia Slater. There are two images with this article. The first shows Ella holding the painting, and the second is an image of their family with the caption, "A video of Ella has more than 1 million views on TikTok." Next up is Picks, the buzz on what to watch, read, and listen to this week. The first up is Margot's Got Money Troubles. Ella Fanning and Michelle Pfeiffer lead a colorful family dramedy series. The female star power in Margot's Got Money Troubles is off the charts. Fresh off her first Oscar nomination, Elle Fanning is Margot, a student at community college whose talent, among other things, catches the eye of her married English professor, Mark Michael Gargano. Soon, Margot is pregnant, and Mark is ghosting her. Her mom, played by Michelle Pfeiffer, fresh off the success of The Madison, struggles with her daughter's decision to have the baby, haunted by her own experience as a single mom facing the challenge of making ends meet. And once again, Margot starts earning money, dressing as a sexy alien on OnlyFans, and money troubles become legal troubles. Nicole Kidman, fresh off, well, everything, turns up as her lawyer. The quirky family made quirkier and far more lovable by Margot's dad, ex-wrestler Jinx, a sublime Nick Offerman, see below, provides a glorious mix of comedy and sentimental sweetness. Created by David E. Kelly, Pfeiffer's husband, and based on the best-selling novel by Ruffie Thorpe, the quick 8 episodes are a fun, easy watch. By Brianne L. Heldman, Wednesdays on Apple TV. The image associated with the article shows the two sitting on the couch together with the caption, "Pfeiffer and Fanning's mother-daughter dynamic is frighteningly relatable." The next article is titled "Scene Stealer." Nick Offerman is the heavyweight champion of the show. The Parks and Recreation alum's unforgettable, Emmy-winning dramatic performance on The Last of Us was no fluke. His turn in Margot's as the deeply sad former wrestler Jinx, who arrives at Margot's doorstep from rehab determined to be there for her and baby Bodhi, is every bit as layered, heartbreaking, and powerful. By BLH. An image shows Offerman in the ring as Jinx. Next is Big Mistakes. This is a series. This is the show Schitt's Creek fans have been waiting for, co-created by and starring Dan Levy. The darkly funny series mixes dysfunctional family antics with the drama of being pulled into an organized crime ring. At its center are a pair of siblings, Levy and Taylor Ortega, who are reconnecting amid a high-stakes situation that might force them to be better people by being a little bad. By Sabina Bowman, now on Netflix. The image shows Lori Metcalf and Levy, who play mother and son, standing in the kitchen, looking shocked. Next up is Normal, a movie. Bob,
Odenkirk continues his recent string of action movies as the interim sheriff in the seemingly sleepy town of Normal Men. While investigating a botched bank robbery, he rubs the mayor, a serious Henry Winkler, and other residents the wrong way, and inadvertently triggers a showdown against a crime syndicate filled with cheerworthy fight scenes by Tommy McArdle. R in theaters April 11th. April 17th. The image has the caption, Odenkirk is Sheriff Ulysses in the Fargo-like crime drama, and he is standing and holding a coffee mug while wearing his police uniform. The next article is titled, 10 years ago, Beyoncé's Lemonade was a smash. Queen Bey cemented her reign on April 23, 2016, with this celebration of Black womanhood in the form of an album and accompanying film, which together collected 2 Grammys, a Peabody, and 4 Emmy nominations. The album is frequently named one of the best of the 21st century. Stream the film on Tidal. In the image with the article, Beyoncé is wearing a orangey-yellow dress and is holding a baseball bat and smiling at the camera. Next is 3 Things to Know About Beef, Season 2. 1. A new clash wreaks havoc on the country club set. The Emmy-winning Netflix anthology series is back with a new score to settle. When newly engaged country club staffers Ashley, Kaylee Spaney, and Austin, Charles Melton, try to return a wallet to the home of their boss, Josh, Oscar Isaac, they witness a concerning fight between him and his wife, Lindsay, Carrie Mulligan. Quickly, that fight becomes collateral for the young couple to ask for health insurance and other favors, and the beef spirals from there. The master plan manipulation that Lindsay and Josh come up with really unites them when they're at their worst, says Mulligan. That was really fun to work on. 2. They leave the country. Beef, for me, was coming home because we ended up in Korea, says Melton. It meant a lot for me. Austin talks about epigenetics and what it is, and is just discovering his Koreanness. That wraps it up for the reading of People magazine for today.

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5: Welcome to the Smithsonian. 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
6: Welcome. This is Smithsonian, and I'm your reader, Julie, with the audio reading service at the Allen County Public Library in Fort Wayne, Indiana. Today I'll be reading from the April-May issue, copyright 2026, Smithsonian Institution. And now I'll begin with The Fox Family of Mount Rainier. Our photographer spent a season documenting one of the most elusive and endangered animals in North America. This was written by Jeannie Rothenberg Gritz. The photographer was Gretchen K. Stewart. You never forget your first glimpse of a Cascade red fox. For the wildlife photographer Gretchen K. Stewart, it happened in 2020 while she was driving up the slope of Washington State's Mount Rainier. As soon as she spotted the bundle of fur on a snowbank, she says, "I knew she wasn't a normal fox." The animal's coat was tawny, pale, and extraordinarily bushy. She looked so different and so beautiful. I instantly fell in love, and I photographed her. But I was like, what is this fox? The picture of the two siblings on page 42 shows that the coat color is not always the same. One of the two is entirely dark gray to black, while the other has the same dark-colored body, but a more silver and tan face. The next picture shows another kit that is very dark gray, all except for a white tip on its tail. An online fox hunt revealed very little information. The one short write-up she could find was on the website of the Cascades Carnivore Project, a nonprofit founded and directed by the wildlife biologist Jocelyn Akins. A photo made clear that the animal Stewart had seen was a Cascade red fox. Somewhat confusingly, these animals aren't always red. Their name simply indicates that they're a subspecies of the standard red fox that lives in the lowlands. Only about 50 Cascade red foxes have been identified, all of them on or around Mount Rainier or nearby Mount Adams. Even Akins, who had been working to protect them since 1999, have rarely spotted one in the wild. Jocelyn told me, "We really only see them on our trail cameras, if we're lucky," recalled Stuart, who took those words as a challenge. She just laughed at me like, "Ha, ha, good luck." She didn't think I would find them. But I found another individual that summer, and the following year I found another two. I became obsessed. Conservationists usually don't worry much about foxes. These adaptable animals, in the same family as dogs and wolves, live on every continent other than Antarctica. The ancestors of North America's foxes are thought to have crossed the Bering land bridge from Asia, just as early humans likely did. But during an ice age that ended 11,000 years ago, these foxes became isolated in separate populations. Some stayed in the lowlands and became the ancestors of ordinary red foxes that amble through suburban neighborhoods, sniffing around garbage cans. Others adapted to cold conditions, and as the climate warmed, they sought refuge at higher altitudes like the Cascade Mountains in what is now Washington State. They're just stuck in these high elevations without the ability to increase genetic diversity, Stuart says. They're becoming inbred, really. They have a lot of threats that they face. Some of the most dire threats come from humans. Foxes spend 3 to 4 months raising their kits in dens, sheltered sites, sometimes close to human communities where food is more plentiful. In June 2025, Stuart was excited to come across a Cascade Red Fox den at a ski resort, but she noticed right away that the location had many hazards. Indeed, the father ended up being hit by a car. Other members of the family died, apparently after ingesting rodenticide, which ski resorts often use to prevent deer mouse infestations. Aiken says the Washington state government has been working with resorts to minimize such hazards, but they're impossible to eliminate completely. People want to ski, Aiken said. That is a challenge for wildlife, as is a road, as is climate change. About a month after the dispiriting news about the ski resort den, Stuart got a call from Mount Rainier National Park. A volunteer had found another Cascade Red Fox den with 3 kits, 1 male and 2 female. Although Stuart is a photographer, not a scientist, researchers and park rangers knew that she had a special history with the famously elusive creatures. A few years earlier, she'd partnered with the Cascades Carnivore Project on a public awareness campaign, which helped persuade Washington State to list the Cascade Red Fox as endangered in 2022. When Stuart arrived at the new den, she realized she knew the mother. She'd even given the female fox a name, Shadow. Aikens, the wildlife biologist, says, "I always thought of foxes as not being identifiable as individuals. With a tiger or a leopard, you can identify it by its spots or stripes. But Gretchen was looking at subtler things. She was able to say, for instance, that one has a notch in its ear. Then we could look at the camera traps and say, that red fox we saw yesterday is the same one, or it's different. We could get a better sense of how many there are across the population." The new den site was a sloping piece of land around several big trees. Its main access points were drainage tunnels under a trail, but the foxes built their own tunnels, which allowed them to pop up all over the place. But during Stuart's first hour at the site, she watched tourists thronging around the fox family. At one point, the mother tried to bring a meal to her kits and was so spooked by the crowds that she ran off without making the delivery. When Stuart reported this to park officials, they swiftly barricaded the area and assigned volunteers to take turns guarding access points from 5 a.m. to 9 p.m. The next picture, on page 46, shows a Cascade Red Fox kit in its natural location. It is on rocky ground with evergreens and dried grasses in the background. A light snow is falling. The fox's perky ears are pointed upward, and its brown eyes look intently at the photographer. For the next few months, Stuart was the only person granted access to the den site. She spent long hours sitting behind a blind, taking photos and jotting down copious notes, documenting how Cascade foxes raise their kits in a den. When I'm living out of my van up on the mountain, my sleep schedule adjusts to sunrise and sunset, Stuart says. I was so anxious to be with the foxes that I didn't want to waste time heating up coffee, so I would just have cold coffee. I ate a lot of snacky stuff, bananas, oranges, apples, granola bars, bread with hummus, and I would just sit and watch and wait. Male foxes are involved in raising and feeding their kids, and Stuart soon realized she knew the father, too. She'd seen him a year earlier out in the backcountry and named him Craig, because he was so good at scaling the mountains. He's got a bigger white portion on his tail, and he's got longer legs than a lot of the others, she says. Stuart watched Craig make meal deliveries to his offspring. He brought the kits a long-tailed weasel, and that was pretty surprising, because long-tailed weasels are vicious. But this dad was a fierce hunter. The kits didn't eat the weasel. They just played tug-of-war with it. The funny thing was, the dad was insisting that the kits play with the weasel. They would play with it for a while, and then they'd drop it and start playing with each other. He would go and pick it up and bring it back to them and make them keep playing with it. Why was the father fox so enthusiastic about this morbid version of Pop Goes the Weasel? Parents who encourage their kids to play with dead animals are generally teaching them to hunt, though weasel seemed like an unusual choice because foxes generally don't eat them. Maybe a weasel was the dad's favorite childhood toy, Stuart speculates. I wish I could read their minds. The mother and father took turns bringing food, but every now and then, Stuart got to see the whole family of five together. One time, the mom was with the kits, and all of a sudden, she ran up the slope and scrunched down really quickly. I looked, and there was the dad. She was being really submissive, kind of rolling around, and he was just sitting there. The kits got all excited and ran over to him. Stuart hopes she'll be able to observe another den at the same site next year. Aiken says Stuart's work is a testament to how a photographer can integrate into a research project. There's only so much we can do, she says of her science team. We don't spend hours and days at dens. We're covering a bigger geographic scope and endlessly collecting scat and setting cameras across the landscape, trying to find out how many Cascade Red Foxes there are and what their genetic diversity is. I tromp through the woods at top speed, checking camera stations, and Gretchen's like, God, you walk so fast. She has complete patience, and she's always has her big lens. Our next article was written by Noah Letterman. It's entitled Drafting the Revolution. Taverns, public houses, and inns served as unofficial headquarters for the American rebels. Some are still standing, including these eight, where you can raise your glass in memory of the founders. We held our meeting at the Green Dragon Tavern, Paul Revere wrote in a letter, careful that our meeting should be kept secret. Soon-to-be founding fathers and other patriots, like Revere, found great value in the American public house. It was a place to trade stories, to learn of critical world events, and to strategize. They railed against British tyranny, plotted protest against loathsome policy, and read aloud from Thomas Paine's Common Sense or from the Declaration of Independence while sipping toddies. At taverns, militias recruited soldiers, held military tribunals, stored military supplies and rations, and hosted patriot groups like the Sons of Liberty. Most taverns supported these gatherings at their establishments because they often felt the crushing British tariffs on raw ingredients for spirits or on printed goods like playing cards. Revolution would be a boon for business. Today, most colonial-era taverns are gone. But as our country turns 250, a few stalwart pubs remain, holding the hopes and stories of the revolutionary Americans who fought to form a democratic nation. As we celebrate America's independence, consider lifting a foggy beer stein at one of these taverns. The first tavern is Wright Tavern in Concord, Massachusetts. There are two pictures representing the Wright Tavern. The first shows the outside, where red, white, and blue bunting is hanging below the name placard. It is a two-story, rust-colored building with a large front window on the second floor. The second picture is of a log holder in the fireplace. It is formed like a Hessian, the hired German soldiers who fought alongside the Redcoats. The Hessian stands jauntily with its chest puffed. He wears a pointed hat. Wright Tavern, Concord, Massachusetts. In October 1774, the first Massachusetts Provincial Congress met in Concord. Samuel Adams and John Hancock began the process of separating the 13 colonies from Britain, made plans to redirect the people's taxes from the Crown to the Provincial Congress, and established the idea that the government's power came from the will of the people. During and after the meeting, some reportedly went right next door to Mr. Taylor's Tavern, now Wright Tavern, to celebrate these bold steps by getting sloshed. On April 19, 1775, in the wee hours of the morning, having been warned of approaching redcoats, colonial militiamen gathered at the tavern to plan their maneuvers and then left, ending up in the nearby hills. Later that morning, 700 British regulars rode into Concord to capture the colonists' stockpiled weapons. The Redcoats then commandeered Wright Tavern as their headquarters. Today, a replica of a line engraved by the colonial artisan Amos Doolittle, hanging just inside the entrance, depicts the British gathering before the tavern. When the Redcoats met the militiamen at the North Bridge, about a mile down the road, both sides fired, resulting in the first casualties for the Crown. 6 decades later, Concord native Ralph Waldo Emerson would refer to the instigation of that skirmish as the shot heard round the world. By 1793, Wright Tavern had ceased operations, and over the next 2 centuries the building had dozens of other uses. It was a bakery, a wig manufacturer, and a kindergarten, where 195 kids signed the 1864 Little People's Petition to President Abraham Lincoln, calling for enslaved children to be freed. Today, it is a museum open to the public Fridays through Sundays and also hosts private events. In the fall, tavern service will return so that visitors can enjoy colonial-era drinks like Stone Fences, rum or rye mixed with applejack and hard cider, and Flip, a rum cocktail made with molasses, spices, and a raw egg that was once cooked into a froth with a hot poker from the fireplace. Wright no longer uses the hot poker. The next tavern is Francis Tavern. A table setting is shown in the picture of Francis Tavern. The table and chairs are wooden. The table is rectangular, and the chairs are spindle-backed. Pewter plates are placed on the table, along with pewter mugs. A candle in a glass globe lights the area. A walking stick is laid across the tabletop. Francis Tavern, New York City. Many of the original gray-yellow bricks of Francis Tavern hold firm with their original 18th-century oyster-shell mortar along Broad Street in Lower Manhattan. When Samuel Francis purchased the tavern in 1762, he marked his establishment with a sign bearing Queen Charlotte's likeness, and the public called it the Queen's Head Tavern. But inside, royalty was despised. During the 1770s, the Sons of Liberty met at Francis to plot out New York's Tea Party protests. Adams and Hancock visited to devour oysters, and the New York Provincial Congress used Francis to host meetings and one court-martial, as well as parties, including a barn burner on June 18, 1776. With George Washington in attendance, they made 31 toasts, drank 109 bottles of wine, and paid £91, equal to around $26,000 today, plus 16 additional shillings for broken wine glasses. It was also the site of perhaps the biggest party to celebrate Evacuation Day, November 25, 1783, when the British left New York City after more than 7 years, marking the end of the war and the birth of a nation. That evening, New York's Governor George Clinton gave a public dinner at Francis Tavern. General Washington joined in 13 toasts to the new nation, to lost heroes, to America's future as an asylum to the persecuted of the earth, and to hope that this day be a lesson to Princess. 9 days later, Francis Tavern hosted a more lachrymose occasion. The Patriot spymaster Benjamin Talmadge recalled the lamentations that followed Washington as the latter left New York to return to Mount Vernon. Such a scene of sorrow and weeping I had never before witnessed, and fondly hope I may never be called to witness again. Today visitors to Francis Cavern can toast like Washington with a punch cocktail of rum and whiskey flavored with peach tea and lemon juice, a nod to a time when fresh ingredients were rare. The next is the Ye Olde Centerton Inn. The Ye Olde Centerton Inn picture features a large fireplace found on the second floor. The dining chairs in front of the fireplace are ornate with a floral tapestry upholstery. Ye Olde Centerton Inn, Pittsgrove, New Jersey. Brian Good and his wife, Joanne, were chefs who had worked at some of New York City's most famous restaurants, including La Barnardine and Jean George, respectively. But when the Twin Towers fell in 2001, they sought a new start outside the city and moved to the town of Elmer, in one of the most rural parts of New Jersey, and in 2003 bought Ye Olde Centerton Inn in nearby Pittsgrove. Built in 1706, the two-story inn was a stop on the stagecoach route from Bridgeton, New Jersey, to Philadelphia, where travelers came for pints and a bed. Based on an 1803 deed, we can determine that the original 18th-century rooms comprised the bar area, the dining room behind it, and the second story. The inn may have held munitions for the Continental Army. Brian Good recounts the legend that Patriot militiamen once killed two loyalists here and buried the bodies under the fireplace. But there's no way to substantiate things, he laments. The next is Middleton Tavern. Middleton Tavern is shown in a contemporary picture. Two U.S. Navy officers stroll by the tavern on the walkway. The tavern is fronted with a long red and white awning. Tables and chairs await customers in front of the tavern. Middleton Tavern, Annapolis, Maryland. Traveling from Virginia to Philadelphia was arduous in the 1700s, but meetings of the Continental Congress in the North required Southern delegates to leave their plantations and make the long journey. To trim many hours and miles off the ride, Horatio Middleton's ferry out of Annapolis, Maryland, offered a shortcut across the Chesapeake Bay, while Middleton claimed in an ad in the Maryland Gazette that he keeps the best entertainment, as good boats and hands as any that cross the bay. Boats crossing the bay weren't so reliable. One ferry carrying George Washington's ran aground twice, nearly costing the president his life. Another boat got stuck while ferrying Tench Tilghman, one of Washington's aides-de-camp, while he carried surrender documents from British General Charles Cornwallis north to Philadelphia. As a ferry owner, Middleton needed a tavern where customers could gamble and drink while waiting for passage. In 1750, Middleton purchased a sturdy building erected on a stone foundation with brick walls and oyster shell grout. The construction helped the tavern survive a 1938 hurricane and two fires in the 1970s. In November 1783, Annapolis became the nation's capital for the better part of a year, and the tavern would have been busy with associates of Benjamin Franklin, one of whom once requested that debtors meet him at the tavern to make speedy payment. Middleton's bustled with members of the Maryland Jockey Club, the Freemasons, and the Tuesday Club, a social organization comprising the city's self-styled elite, such as Middleton's son Samuel. According to Tuesday Club records, raucous members visited Middleton's to sing, dance brisk jigs, play music, and drink good rack punch and claret. Today, guests can eat like colonists, enjoying daily rockfish offerings and oyster shooters served with a cocktail sauce and Natty Bow beer, a Maryland favorite dating back to the first Cleveland administration. The White Horse Tavern. The White Horse Tavern is a three-story red brick building with a gambrel roof. The floor in the bar features wide plank wood that has stains and grooves showing its age. Tall chairs line the bar. White Horse Tavern, Newport, Rhode Island. Built in 1652, this tavern served in its early days as a meeting place for the Rhode Island Colony's General Assembly, as well as the City Council and the Criminal Court. By 1702, William Mays, Jr., a notorious pirate who'd prowled the Indian Ocean, succeeded his father as innkeeper and received a license to sell all sorts of strong drink. 6 years later, the businessman's lunch was supposedly invented there as councillors began dining at the tavern and charging meals to the public treasury. By 1730, new owners trotted out the tavern's new sign, an image of a white horse. During the war in 1776, the owners left Newport when British troops and Loyalist allies turned the White Horse into their accommodations. Today, you won't see much of a rabble at the White Horse. It's now an establishment for Newport's upper crust. Next is a picture of the Red Fox Inn and Tavern. The Red Fox Inn features beamed ceilings and stone walls. A large fireplace heats the room while wall sconces provide lights. Red Fox Inn and Tavern, Middleburg, Virginia. In 1728, using local fieldstone, Joseph Chin built Chin's Ordinary, a tavern in Middleburg, midway between bustling Alexandria and Winchester, on the Ashby Gap trading route. Being dead center gave rise to the town's name, Middleburg, when it was chartered in 1787. George Washington was Chin's cousin, and when the first president rolled through town to visit family, he might have stayed at the inn, or at least had a drink there. Chin's Ordinary became the Beverage House in 1812. In the Civil War, it served as a Confederate hospital during the 1863 Gettysburg Campaign, and the headquarters for General J.E.B. Stuart, who hatched battle plans upstairs. Today, visible square nails heads in non-uniform width floorboards appear consistent with 1800s design. In 1937, the property was revamped and expanded to become the Red Fox Inn, a more luxurious property surrounding the original tavern, which became popular with the Kennedys. Jackie Kennedy Onassis frequented the inn during her fox hunting outings. Next is a picture of the Griswold Inn. In one of the rooms of the Griswold Inn, antique firearms are displayed. There are 9 muskets in a display case. Several pistols are also in the case. 2 figurines stand with the firearms, a British and a colonial soldier. Griswold Inn, Essex, Connecticut. Beneath a domed ceiling made of horsehair and crushed clamshells, the Griswold Inn's tavern boasts a large and handsome collection of maritime art. In the other rooms, there's an antique firearms collection and a rich history of chaos and gaiety. The tavern room began life as a schoolhouse in 1735, but graduated to become a tavern in 1801, though not before townspeople watched the building roll down Main Street on logs pulled by a team of oxen to the tavern's current location. Owners maintain that the Griswold Inn has been in continuous operation since 1776. Although none of the famed revolutionary rabble-rousers are known to have visited the Griswold Inn, the tavern does have a musket that had in its barrel a note from a father to his son, encouraging Junior to take up arms and join ye ranks of ye Washington. The Griswold Inn was commandeered by the British during the 1814 raid on Essex, a site of temperance movement protests. The banners still hang inside. It was also where Frederick Law Olmsted is rumored to have celebrated his commission to design Central Park. The last is Pirate's House, Savannah, Georgia. The Pirate's House consists of a number of conjoined historical buildings, including the Herb House, which is considered the oldest standing structure in the state of Georgia. Built in 1734 on the site of the Trustees' Garden, the first public experimental garden in the colonies, where colonists grew cotton and peaches, the Herb House served as the gardener's accommodations. The Pirate's House started operating as a tavern in 1753. Its haint blue shutters and doors ostensibly ward off ghosts. In the mid-1700s, legends tell, pirates began using tunnels under the tavern to kidnap unwary imbibers, including one, per legend, a local constable. Pirate associations continued in the next century. It said Scottish writer Robert Louis Stevenson's visit to the pirate's house helped inspire his 1883 novel Treasure Island. Pages from an early edition of the novel are on display in a tavern chamber known as a treasure room. Let's go next to an article entitled Tales from a Prehistoric Death Trap. This was written by Richard Conniff. In Los Angeles, scientists at the La Brea Tar Pits are decoding one of the richest fossil records on Earth. A picture on page 81 shows the campus of the museum. In the background are tall buildings placed close together. Further back are hills covered with buildings. The campus itself is quite green with grass and trees. Walking paths are available. The museum has an entryway that leads below ground. Two stories above it are rectangular and horizontal. Unusually for a major tourist attraction, the phrase death trap features prominently in the signage and the lore at the La Brea Tar Pits, the celebrated fossil site in the heart of Los Angeles. Death trap for meat eaters, says the sign at one site, though in truth it's a death trap for plant eaters too. Over the past 60,000 years or so, animals by the millions, including giant ground sloths, saber-toothed cats, dire wolves, and 10-ton Colombian mammoths, were stuck in the goo and died here, and were quickly preserved in exquisite detail by the same stuff that killed them. For scientists, the La Brea death trap matters because the animals entombed here, now mostly extinct, are remnants of a lost North America. Not so long ago, big, scary animals, both predator and prey, dominated the landscape, much as they still do in parts of Africa today. Their abrupt disappearance roughly 13,000 years ago makes La Brea a tantalizing window into the American past, what the International Union of Geological Science calls one of the most important fossil localities in the world. Emily Lindsay, a La Brea paleoecologist with a passion for the strangeness of giant ground sloths, goes further. There is almost nothing on Earth of any time period that can match the number of fossils and the diversity of fossils. This range includes megafauna and microfossils, plants, insects, snails, even fungi, all preserved together. Lindsay and Regan Dunn, a former river guide and ski instructor turned paleobotanist, are the scientific leads at La Brea. The big question researchers hope these fossils can answer is why such a world suddenly disappeared when it did, and what, if anything, those findings can tell us about our own world. For non-scientists, though, La Brea's death trap image has a different appeal. Lots of screenwriters live in the area, says Dunn. Her eyes widen but do not quite roll. You sometimes see them around with their laptops. Act 1, Scene 1, often takes place at the sizable Lake Pit by La Brea's front gate, just off to Wilshire Boulevard. The location is production-friendly, just 15 minutes from major Hollywood studios, and suitably apocalyptic with methane bubbling ominously from the surface, and a statue of a desperate mammoth mired hip-deep in tarry liquid. In the recent NBC television series La Brea, a sinkhole opens here and drops attractive people into a primeval underworld. And in the 1988 movie Miracle Mile, a boy meets girl, boy loses girl, boy finds girl story, the happy couple are racing away from a nuclear apocalypse when their helicopter suddenly spins down into the tar. As the goo rises around them, they console themselves with the thought that their fossilized remains might someday be displayed in a museum. Such depictions may be Hollywood kitsch, but they live in the hearts of fans. "This is right where the movie Volcano happened, right?" exclaims a middle-aged man in a cowboy hat to two pals one morning as they stride past the tar pit, bound for the George C. Page Museum on the La Brea grounds. In that 1997 movie, La Brea gives rise to a volcano which flings flaming lava bombs and sends a river of molten rock flowing through the city. Perhaps as a nod to the site's morbid reputation, the man in the cowboy hat has dressed for his La Brea visit in a black T-shirt printed with lyrics from the heavy metal group Venom. "We suck the blood of the beast and hold the key to death's door." For visitors, the first clue that there's something different about the land around the museum is in the bare patches among the trees, where the exposed earth is a little too dark and dead leaves are stuck in place. On one such patch, a stray soccer ball waits like an invitation to come closer. Don't. In fact, there are fences to keep you away. These dark patches have always been the real hazard, not the lake out front. Lindsay, who is the excavation site director, dismisses the lake as a giant hole in the ground left behind by commercial mining in the late 19th century. The almost ordinary patches of ground are more deadly for being less obvious. What they hide beneath the leaves is not a lake or even a pit, but a shallow seep. The dirt is saturated with asphalt, the lowest grade of crude oil. Long before commercial mining, Native Americans harvested the asphalt here to waterproof baskets and boats. Early Spanish colonists likewise used the asphalt to seal their roofs. They were the ones who named the place La Brea, which means the tar. The oil pushes up through narrow cracks in the rock from oil deposits between 500 and 1,000 feet underground. The asphalt didn't pull its victims down into the earth, as Hollywood likes to suggest. Even a shallow puddle was enough to lock creatures in its adhesive grip, where they died of exposure or starvation, or finished off by predators that then often got trapped themselves. As did many scavengers following behind. Inside the museum, schoolchildren and parents flock to an exhibit that invites them to pull up on the handle of a shaft stuck in tar and see what being trapped might have been like. These encounters suggest that most of these people would have gone the way of the perished mammoths. In another picture, a statue of a standing, short-faced bear is being admired by a young girl. She only comes up to the bear's knee. The bear's mouth is wide open and threatening. There are, however, quieter ways to approach La Brea. The museum is part of Hancock Park, a 23-acre refuge from the traffic and chaos of central Los Angeles. Parents wander with a child or two down winding paths shaded by live oak trees. School groups picnic under date palms. An exercise class works through its routine at the foot of a slope. Visitors can amble in through the museum's back gates and visit Project 23, a fenced-in area where paleontological excavation is in progress. The crates in Project 23 come to the museum from the Los Angeles County Museum of Art, which began building an underground parking lot next door in 2006 and excavated 16 pockets, loading the contents into 23 crates. The largest weighed 123,000 pounds. Now a wooden crate stands open, revealing what looks like a crude sculpture roughly 5 feet tall. It's a tableau of death, a cataclysmic mix of blackened ankles, teeth, femurs, and skulls jammed together. This mass grave was carefully excavated and set aside during construction at the site. The bones in the crates are still embedded in asphalt, just as they were underground. Before removing them from the crates, Sean Campbell, a paleontological preparator at the museum, uses a laser to measure each one and carefully documents its position relative to the others. Next, Campbell goes to work excavating a large rib, spraying on solvent to soften the asphalt that holds it in place. The asphalt yields to gentle scraping with dental tools and accumulates in glistening little heaps like couscous cooked in motor oil. "So far," Campbell says as he works, "I have a baby ground sloth, a baby bison, a baby horse." Visitors often pay special attention to the babies in the collection. People are just like, "Oh, God, that's so terrible." And I'm like, "Yes, but they would have died 40,000 years ago by now anyway. But at least they're now present for the scientific record for us to study and analyze them and learn more about their lives." He continues with his roster of the dead in the crate. One deer, a few dwarf pronghorns, tons of coyotes, at least three adult dire wolves, and at least one sub-adult saber-toothed cat, a partially articulated rodent. Time and geological upheaval below ground have left many of the bones battered, including the rib. Campbell wraps it in aluminum foil to keep it intact as he gently rocks it back and forth out of the dirt. Then he brings it to a bench and wraps it again, this time in orthopedic casting tape. A half hour in the sun will harden it, leaving it ready to be cleaned up and repaired more durably at a lab inside the museum. What comes out of the ground here is true buried treasure, a nearly intact saber-toothed cat skull unearthed nearby in the 1960s, sold at auction in 2009 for $334,600. But the museum doesn't sell its discoveries. A volunteer named Lynn Schneider, retired from a career as a government contractor, has been working for months on a dire wolf skull that's very broken up. Now, she says, she's almost getting to the point where I can start consolidating the bones and gluing it together. Barbara Hill, another volunteer and a former aerospace worker, stands on the opposite side of the same blackened mass of bones. Both women volunteer 2 days a week. Hill divides her time between Project 23 and the prep lab inside the museum, though the schedule can change depending on where she's needed most. It feels like a custody battle, Hill jokes of her split schedule. At the lab, preparators stand on a long, horseshoe-shaped bench facing out into the public area. Visitors watch through plate glass windows. Jars of Q-tips, toothpicks, and foam-tip makeup applicators stand at the ready for the cleaning and sorting process. Manicure sticks, the kind beauticians use for pushing back cuticles, are very nice for removing stubborn matrix, says Connie Clark, a staff preparator, referring to the sediment that hardens around fossils. An electric toothbrush is good for removing a clay layer. Alongside the bone, consolidants and glues are degreasers for cleaning the bones. In the old days, they used boiling kerosene, Clark says, but boiling a flammable liquid, she adds, is not ideal. Like Schneider and Hill, the other preparators are mostly longtime volunteers, an anthropologist, a veterinarian, a software developer, a fun mix, Clark says. Today, they're working not on large, easily recognizable bones, but on shallow dishes of debris scooped from a gallon paint can. It's the oily couscous that originally surrounded the bones out of Project 23, now dried and thoroughly cleaned. When the preparators view them through a microscope, items in the mix sharpen into bits of sticks, shelves, bones, plants, and insects. They use the bristles of a fine artist's paintbrush to nudge pieces to one side or another, sorting them by type. Next to the gallon can, the results of recent sortings occupy clear plastic boxes. Clark carefully opens a box full of glossy, blackened heads of insects, some smooth, some pitted, their rounded skull-like shapes resembling the singed aftermath of a mass catastrophe. Sometimes a sneeze or a deep sigh will send things rocketing away, she warns. Dung beetle fossils have lately become Hill's specialty. A paleontologist helpfully told the volunteers that the underside of a dung beetle's head looks like a toilet seat. And so far, in a few days of microfossil sorting, Hill has found 2 dung beetles' heads that may represent previously unknown species. She hopes to find another today. It's treasure, Hill says playfully, giving herself a pep talk. You're going to find it. Open a whole new page of history. The big animals that thrill the popular imagination may have died at La Brea only once or twice in a decade, but across millennia, those numbers added up. In the museum's collection rooms, saber-toothed cat skulls fill a line of cabinets 8.5 feet high and 50 feet long, while drawers full of saber-toothed cat astrilogy, or ankle parts, and other bones are lined up like spoons. A public display wows museum-goers with 400 dire wolf skulls in almost military formation. Another 430 are stored in back for scientific research. Is it real? A visitor demands in front of a massive skeleton of a Harlan's ground sloth. It's a standard question at La Brea, and Becca Prater, an educator on staff, confirms that, yes, it's real. We have found over 9,000 of their fossils, so we do have a fully articulated skeleton of a Harlan's ground sloth here. Then, scrupulously, she adds that those 9,000 bones probably came from about 60 individuals, like nearly all skeletons at natural history museums. This one is a composite. The bones of individual animals rarely turned up intact or even in the same place, so whoever had that skull never knew the guy with those ribs and probably never was friends with the sloth that now holds his legs up. So we Frankenstein them all together and build these big composite skeletons with the pieces we find. The viewer goes away satisfied, but the "is it real?" question will inevitably recur. The challenge for La Brea, says Lindsay, is that it's a spectacle and it's also the middle of the worst city to be a spectacle. People come to L.A.

convenient areas and empty it into the lake pit, which is periodically pumped out by a hazmat service. There are seeps outside the museum grounds, too. Nearby homeowners, who do not realize they live above an oil field, sometimes call to complain, "Your tar is coming up in my garage." Old seeps, now cut off from their source, also lie buried in pockets around the neighborhood. As preparators continue to sort through the original batch of 23 crates, construction for a new wing of the Los Angeles County Art Museum recently brought 37 more crates to the museum. Faced with so many specimens, some seemingly insignificant, when does a paleontologist decide to stop excavating? La Brea is planning a major redesign with a new Center for Ice Age Research that will emphasize lessons from microfossil research. The aim is to get it done in time for the 2028 Olympics in Los Angeles. Microfossils are really cool, really important, Dunn, the botanist, tells an evening audience of museum donors. They're super abundant if you look hard enough, and if you know how to look for them. And these small critters are really important for ecosystem function. While the monsters for which La Brea is now celebrated roamed widely across the region, size kept their smaller counterparts mostly local. We study them to interpret what the environment was like right here at the tar pits and the surrounding area. And these small fossils really tell big stories. A 2023 paper published in the leading journal Science shed new light on the abrupt disappearance of species including the western horse, the American lion, a bison species, saber-toothed cats, and dire wolves. Lindsay and Dunn's collaborators at Marshall University and the University of California, Irvine, used updated techniques to remove all traces of asphalt from the fossils, which is crucial for accurate carbon dating. And then, says Dunn, they said, "Oh my God, we know the timing of the extinction event." But what was the extinction event? Botanists like Dunn thought that the phytoliths might hold the answer. These infinitesimal stones from when plant species take up silica from groundwater and channel it into shapes that are visible only under high-powered microscope, and then only after grinding up stony matrix and running it through a series of acid baths and heavy liquid flotation treatments. Different types of plants left behind differently shape phytoliths. On her computer screen, Dunn points out examples. You see kind of like a spiky golf ball at the top center? Those are palms. The one on the left, with those parallel lines, that's a fern. The one that's like a worm with spirals on it, it comes from the veins and leaves. Phytoliths are everywhere in the plant world. When you run your hand up a blade of grass and feel its spiky edge, she says, you're touching phytoliths. And they provide clues about the habitat. Certain phytoliths from the upper surface of a leaf can reveal, for instance, whether the plant lived under forest cover or in open grassland. By studying fossil phytoliths, seeds, pollen, and other plant remains from La Brea, the botanist constructed a timeline of what the habitat there was like in different time periods. The post-glacial pine forests of 54,000 years ago gave way to juniper and oak woodlands 30,000 years ago, and then, about 13,200 years ago, to open habitat populated by drought and fire-adapted plants. But again, the question is, why? The megafauna extinction event didn't happen only at La Brea. Ice Age fossils found scattered across the continents suggest that it was a global event. La Brea is different mainly because of the abundance and the extraordinary preservation of the evidence there. Scientists worldwide have had debated possible explanations for the sudden extinction. One is that at the end of the glacial period, the climate rapidly became warmer and drier, changing habitats in ways that put pressure on cold-adapted plants and wildlife. Other commonly cited explanation, the overkill theory, is based on the fact that human populations expanded around this time, including in Southern California, where evidence suggests that people were present in the Channel Islands by about 13,200 years ago. These growing human populations led to heavier hunting, which intensified the pressure on large animals. A third model, put forward by Lindsay, Dunn, and their colleagues in the 2023 paper, emphasizes fire. As humans traveled through this already drying landscape, they made fires

wherever they went, causing conflagrations and adding to the stresses on vulnerable species. The same asphalt that preserved bones and insect parts so well was terrible at preserving ash and charred material. But a graduate student at UCLA named Liza Martinez has been assembling a detailed charcoal record from the critical time period using core samples from nearby Lake Elsinore. Her results are hidden at first behind an embargo, even from Dunn. And then, Dunn says, when I finally able to see the thesis and I saw her charcoal record, I just nearly fell off my chair. Martinez quickly became a co-author on the paper. What we saw by looking at her record is that there's hardly any fire in the system until about 13,200 years ago, Dunn says, and I was like, oh my God, it's humans. The resulting 2023 study found no evidence for the overhunting theory. Instead, the researchers proposed what they called a more nuanced approach, a climate-human synergy of humans and wildlife adapting, with a wide range of results to a climate that was rapidly changing around them. During previous periods of climate change, Lindsay says, animals were able to move freely to better habitats. If ice sheets were expanding over the northern regions of what is now the U.S., the animals could move south to greener pastures. But once humans began transforming the landscape, the animals faced new barriers. For Lindsay, Dunn, and their co-authors, these findings reveal not just what happened 13,000 years ago, but also what seemed to be happening now. Over the past century, they noted, Southern California's climate has warmed 10 times faster than it did at the time of the extinction recorded in such detail at La Brea. Frequent, prolonged droughts and wildfires are common again, as they were then. Ecosystems failing to recover after fires suggest, they warned, that critical thresholds for reestablishment have already been crossed. Last year, wildfires driven by fierce Santa Ana winds raced through neighborhoods all around metropolitan Los Angeles. Over more than 3 weeks, the fires incinerated more than 58 square miles of habitat for humans and animals alike, destroyed more than 16,200 homes, schools, and other structures, placed some 200,000 residents under evacuation orders, and killed 31 people. Economists estimated the damage to the local economy at more than $250 billion. A La Brea staff member was among the locals who lost their homes. Along with many other institutions, La Brea's Page Museum shut down for 2 days. The site itself was unharmed, and as the city gradually came back to life, it was almost possible to go on as if nothing had changed. Soon after the fires, let's imagine, a screenwriter shows up at La Brea. She opens her laptop to a script set at the tar pits. Working title, Death Trap. Heart and throat scenes of escape from catastrophe begin to fill the page. But then she starts to noodle around with a new plot point. What if a small band of determined researchers came out of La Brea with a story powerful enough to save our world? Well, that's all the time we have for today. This has been Julie with Smithsonian. I hope you've enjoyed today's reading from the audio reading service at the Allen County Public Library.

0: From the Bureau of Economic Geology, this is EarthDate. Shortly after modern humans arrived in Europe, the Neanderthals disappeared, and scientists think we had something to do with it. Neanderthals, or their direct ancestors, migrated out of Africa and into the Middle East and Europe around 250,000 years ago. Soon, they were well adapted to the environment. Large eyes helped them see in the longer nights and darker winters. Stout bodies helped them retain heat and handle large prey, and provided space for the large liver and kidneys needed for a diet heavy in protein. Their brains were as big as ours, but spent processing power on their greater visual and motor abilities. This may not have allowed them to develop higher communication or conceptual thinking to match ours, which may have been their downfall. Modern humans arrived on the scene 45,000 years ago, less physically adapted, but more mentally adaptable. We had cooperative hunting methods superior to the Neanderthals, allowing us to outcompete them for food, and perhaps reducing the large herbivore populations that they depended on. We also had superior tools and weapons. When there were conflicts between the groups, as there have been among tribes throughout history, our superior technology probably allowed us to prevail. But we weren't only fighting. There must have been considerable interbreeding, since we can find 1-3% of the Neanderthal genome in modern man. Which means the Neanderthals never completely disappeared. A little bit of them is alive in us today. I'm Scott Tinker.
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Support for this program comes from our friends at Corteva AgriScience. All material heard on IRIS is intended solely for the use of our friends with print disabilities. Let's start off today with the article, Trump Administration Rejects Women Picked for Soybean Board, Appoints Men Instead. The Trump administration rejected all four women farmers chosen by their peers to represent them in an industry group called the United Soybean Board earlier this year, a rare intervention by the U.S. Department of Agriculture that three of the women suspected was because of their gender. From the Pentagon to the U.S. Department of Education, the Trump administration has vowed to root out policies that promote diversity, equity, and inclusion, or DEI, from every layer of government. Normally, soy farmers pick their representatives and the USDA signs off. This time, the USDA rejected at least five of the farmers selected for the United Soy Board, including four women. It did not give any reason, according to three of the women. Sarah Stelter, a Wisconsin farmer stripped of her role on the soy board, saw the decision as part of Trump's broader policy. It seems like a small thing, Stelter said, but in other ways, it's a really big deal because it's just another thing where the current administration views women, I believe, and what their role should be. Reuters could not determine the reason for the USDA's rejection of the five candidates for the soy board. The USDA and the United Soybean Board did not respond to detailed questions from Reuters about the rejections, saying only that the Agriculture Secretary selects board members from candidates put forward by state boards. The White House did not fulfill a public information request seeking any correspondence on the matter, citing a backlog of requests, and a spokesperson declined to comment, referring Reuters to the USDA. The administration has, in the past year, revoked equal pay initiatives enacted by the Biden administration and rolled back programs across the federal government that aimed to correct past inequities impacting women and minority groups. The White House argues that such programs are illegal under laws against race and gender discrimination and work against the merit-based advancement. Sean Harper, a University of Southern California professor whose research focuses on equity in businesses, education, and policymaking, said that the intervention on the soy board showed the administration's approach to diversity went beyond specific DEI programs and was affecting federal approach to the boards that work within particular industries. Groups like the United Soy Board, he said, are casualties of a blanket implementation of anti-DEI policies and practices in the federal government. The USDA's actions reduced the number of women on the 77-member board to five, the lowest level in at least a decade. Women make up more than a third of U.S. farmers, but have historically held a smaller share of the leadership roles in commodity groups. Here's a subheader. Approval for non-political board seats was usually a formality. The Trump administration rejected five of the candidates vying for United Soybean Board director seats, some of whom the board had already appointed to an executive committee and roles overseeing the organization's $121 million budget and communications current and former board directors said. Among 40 new and reappointed directors, none were women. Suzanne Watkins, a soybean farmer in Virginia, whom the USDA rejected, said that she was stunned by the decision. "We should be judged on our merit," she said. "It was very disheartening." After she lost her seat, Michigan farmer Carla Schultz said that she was worried that the remaining five women who had earned their board positions could face the same fate when they are up for reappointment. South Dakota's Dawn Schreier, also ousted by the USDA, did not respond to requests for comment. The decision marked a departure from how the Soybean Board has long operated, according to their current and former directors, and one former agriculture secretary, who said federal government approval of state-selected nominees has historically been little more than a formality, regardless of which party controlled the White House. While the USDA targeted
farm programs that mentioned diversity in grant applications for funding cuts last year, the Soybean Board has no specific DEI policy and is prohibited by federal law from using its funds to influence legislation. Farmer-led soybean groups in 29 states and two multi-state regions nominate candidates to serve on the board, which directs how to spend checkoff dollars, mandatory assessments of farmers, collected from nearly every bushel of soybeans sold. Some members nominated late last year learned that their appointments had been rejected by the USDA only in February, after the new board first meeting. Watkins, who had served on the board for 6 years, had been selected in December to serve as a treasurer overseeing the board's 2026 budget, but was now out. A conservative said that she supported Trump. Watkins scoured social media for an explanation for her dismissal. She wondered if a photo taken in 2023 of her with Glenn Youngkin, the former Republican governor of Virginia, had been the problem. Youngkin, a Trump ally, had been criticized by the president after Republicans had underperformed during the 2022 midterm elections. "I was on the path to become chair within several years, and that was taken away from me," Watkins said. Tom Vilsack, Agriculture Secretary under Barack Obama and Joe Biden, said that the White House was never involved in nominations during his 12-year tenure. That he urged state groups to nominate more women and minorities amid a diversity push by the Democratic administrations, in some states complied. But he could not recall a time when USDA under his leadership had rejected states' nominees. "I don't know how it happened, but if it did, it was rare." Trump's first-term agriculture secretary, Sonny Perdue, declined to comment. Current and former United Soybean Board directors told Reuters that under Perdue, the USDA did not intervene with states' choices. Five state soybean boards told Reuters that the USDA almost always appointed states' primary choices. The Virginia Soybean Board appealed the USDA's decision. Last month, Sarah Aswegan, a regulatory oversight specialist with USDA's Agriculture Marketing Services, said the department's decision to reject Watkins was final, through a letter of recommendation from a sitting member of Congress might help if she wanted to try standing again next year, according to meeting notes shared with Reuters. "Political backing for a seat on the non-political soybean board is unprecedented," said Virginia Soybean Board Chairman Lynn Guile. Guile, who said that he listed himself as an alternative to Watkins, only to fill in the blank on the applications form, was tapped by the USDA after Watkins was rejected. Guile informed the USDA that he had no ability to sit on the board, which left Virginia with only one of two board seats filled. Now let's go to the article. 10 key states have emerged corn crops, USDA said. According to the USDA's latest crop progress report, published Monday, 7% of the U.S. corn crop had emerged. This is 3 percentage points higher than the five-year average, according to the March 31st prospective plantings report. U.S. farmers are expected to plant 95.3 million acres of corn this season. Here's a closer look at the 10 states where emerged corn was reported the week that ended April 26th. Colorado. According to the March 31st prospective plantings report, Colorado farmers are expected to plant 1.41 million acres of corn this year. This is down from 1.5 million acres last year, USDA said. Monday's crop progress report noted that the first corn emergence in the state at 1% complete. That's slightly ahead of the five-year average. There was no emerged corn in Colorado at this time last year. Illinois. The 2026 prospective plantings report said Illinois farmers are expected to plant 1 to 10.9 million acres of corn in 2026. This is down from 11.2 million acres last year, USDA reported. USDA said that 12% of the Illinois corn crop had emerged, up from 3% the week prior. That's 10 percentage points ahead of the five-year average. Last year at the time, 2% of the state's corn was out of the ground.
Overall, we have little to no corn emerged, said BEX agronomist Drew Beckman of his northwestern Illinois territory. Further south, Wiffle's agronomist Ryan Gentle reported corn as tall as 8 inches near St. Louis. Emergence has been good on the limited number of fields I have seen, he said. Indiana. According to the March 31st Prospective Plantings Report, Indiana farmers are expected to plant 5.4 million acres of corn this year. This is equal to last year, USDA said. The latest crop progress report said that 10% of Indiana's corn had emerged. That's 9 percentage points ahead of the five-year average. Last year at this time, there was no emerged corn reported. Syngenta agronomist Chad Threewitz said that corn planting and emergence is highly variable by regions of Indiana. Central and south have many growers that are done planting with corn emerged. In the northern part of the state, just 5 to 10% of the crop has been planted, he estimated. Kansas. The 2026 Prospective Plantings Report said that Kansas farmers are expected to plant 7.1 million acres of corn in 2026. This is up from 6.85 million acres last year, USDA reported. Corn emergence rose to 11% in Kansas, up from 3% the week prior. That's 3 percentage points higher than the five-year average. Last year at this time, 10% of the state's corn crop was out of the ground. Reporting from southeast Kansas, Stein agronomist Brent Gordon said that some field flooding had caused stand loss and replant is a concern after showers up to 4 inches moved through last week. Kentucky. According to the March 31st Prospective Plantings Report, Kentucky farmers are expected to plant 1.4 million acres of corn this year. This is down from 1.52 million acres in 2025, USDA said. One third of Kentucky's corn crop had emerged, USDA said. That's dramatically ahead of the five-year average of 10%. Last year at this time, just 4% of the state's corn crop was out of the ground. Overall, emergence has been strong, with minimal early season pest pressure, Beck agronomist Rob Nally explained. However, ongoing drought conditions in some areas have led to uneven emergence, particularly in lighter or thinner soils. Fortunately, the crop that has emerged is not yet a stage of high water demand, and in many cases, the emerged stand is more than adequate for a year. Missouri. The 2026 Prospective Plantings Report said that Missouri farmers are expected to plant 3.65 million acres of corn in 2026. This is down from 3.8 million acres last year, the USDA reported. Corn emergence rose to 19% complete, up from 11% the week prior. That's 5 points higher than the five-year average. Last year at this time, 14% of the state's corn crop was out of the ground. Next is North Carolina. According to the March 31st Prospective Plantings Report, North Carolina farmers are expected to plant 900 acres of corn this year. This is down from 950 million acres in 2025, USDA said. Corn emergence surged 13 percentage points the week that ended April 26th. USDA reported 40% of the state's crop is out of the ground. That's slightly ahead of the five-year average of 38%. Last year at this time, 36% of all the corn crop had emerged. Next, onto Ohio. The 2026 Prospective Plantings Report said Ohio farmers are expected to plant 3.4 million acres of corn in 2026. This is equal to last year, USDA reported. For the first week this season, the crop progress report indicated emerged corn in Ohio. USDA said that 3% of the crop was out of the ground. That's ahead of both the five-year average and last year at this time, 0%. We're just starting to see some corn emerging in areas of South and Interstate 70, confirmed Stein agronomist Jacob Foote. That area of Ohio started in the spring with excess rainfall, but has quickly dried out, leaving the top layers of soil lacking some moisture. Growers that
get started early, are experiencing a slight delay in emergence timing. Plants are beginning to spike out of the ground. Next is Tennessee. According to the March 31st Prospective Plantings Report, Tennessee farmers are expected to plant 1 million acres of corn this year. This is down from 930 million acres in 2025, the USDA said. Corn emergence is approaching the halfway point in Tennessee, according to the latest crop progress report. It said 46% of the state's crop is out of the ground, well ahead of the five-year average of 14%. Last year at this time, 13% of the Tennessee corn had emerged. Texas. The 2026 Prospective Plantings Report said that Texas farmers are expected to plant 2.6 million acres of corn in 2026. This is down from 2.5 million acres last year, USDA reported. The state leads the nation in corn emergence progress with 64% out of the ground the week that ended April 26th, USDA said. The five-year average is 61%. Last year at this time, 66% of the Texas corn had emerged. Other states. There was no official reports of emerged corn in Iowa, Michigan, Minnesota, Nebraska, North Dakota, and Pennsylvania, South Dakota, and Wisconsin. USDA is expected to report on planted and emerged corn in the next crop progress report scheduled for Monday, May 4th. Let's go to our next article. This one is extreme drought covers nearly 55% of North Carolina. North Carolina farmers and crops are stressed. Extreme drought spans nearly 55% of the state, according to the April 30th U.S. Drought Monitor. The Southeast has some of the worst drought in the country, and North Carolina is in the heart of it. The week that ended April 26th, the USDA rated North Carolina topsoil moisture at 36% very short, 45% short, 19% adequate, and 0% surplus. Most of the state has seen less than an inch of rain in the entire month, said Corey Davis, assistant state climatologist at the North Carolina State Climate Office. There are places like Raleigh that up to until this week had less than half an inch of rain over the first 3 weeks of the month. Charlotte just came off of a three-week dry spell where they didn't get a drop of rain over that time. And the drought is widespread, affecting every corner of the state right now. Many state residents have been surprised by the sudden development of the drought as they noticed lower river levels and yards are turning brown, Davis explained. But that's not the case for North Carolina's farmers. They've been aware of the drought for more than 6 months now. When we think back to how this drought got started last year, it was at the very end of the growing season, so a lot of the crops, like corn, had already been harvested. But there were still some crops, like soybeans, cotton, and peanuts, that missed out on some rain, Davis said. Farmers were frustrated by that. They wanted a little bit more rain back in September and October of last year. Winter wheat, hay fields, and pastures never received much for moisture, and the soil recharge and recovery that was expected never occurred. The USDA rated the subsoil moisture conditions in North Carolina at 28% very short, 46% short, 26% adequate, and 0% surplus. Now, the lack of moisture is starting to impact winter crops. Farmers who had winter crops are noting that they are really not as far along or as productive as they had hoped for, said Davis. Winter wheat is really not in great shape right now, and it looks like some area may be delayed getting that first cutting of hay done for the season. The USDA rated the winter wheat conditions in North Carolina at 8% poor, very poor, 27% poor, 48% fair, 15% good, and 2% excellent. Next subsection is spring planting impacts. For farmers planting spring crops, the soil moisture isn't there. What we've seen over the last few weeks, we've had very hot weather, very dry weather, and the soil moisture levels had just dropped off a cliff, said Davis. And it's the sort of pattern that in the past we've seen in the summer when we've had several weeks of hot, dry weather, but in this case, it's happening in the middle of spring.
Davis is surprised and even encouraged to see more than half of the corn has been planted across the state. Farmers in North Carolina have planted 57% of the corn crop for the week that ended April 26, compared to 45% last week. Farmers are right on track compared to last year at this time. The five-year average is 62%. Soybeans and tobacco were pretty much right on the pace for their planting schedule, but you have to worry that if we don't get some better rain soon, the moisture content in the soil is just not going to be there to help those crops really take root, said Davis. As of April 26th, 12% of the soybean crop has been planted. The five-year average is 11%. Davis isn't just concerned about getting the seeds in the ground. You drive through parts of eastern North Carolina and you see tractors in the fields and they're just kicking up huge clouds of dust, he said. With conditions that dry, it's hard to have hope that anything will germinate right now. Davis is hopeful that this growing season won't resemble the 2024 when North Carolina had a significant dry spell in June and early July. We missed out then, and we've had a huge loss of the corn crop that year, said Davis. So timing is everything. Rainfall events earlier this week, mainly in eastern North Carolina, aren't enough to make a dent in the current soil moisture defects, but it's a welcome pattern change from where they've been, according to Davis. If we could even get through May with average rainfall, that would probably get a lot of the crops pretty much back on track with what they would expect to be, he said. We know that we're on track with planting and the progression so far this season. I think getting some timely rains here over the next month would go a long way to salvaging the growing season. And I want to do a similar-ish article. This one of those titled, Soybean Crops Have Emerged in Key States, USDA reports. According to the USDA's latest crop progress report published Monday, 8% of the U.S. soybean crop has emerged. This is 7 points higher than the five-year average. According to the March 31st Prospective Plantings Report, U.S. farmers are expected to plant 84.7 million acres of soybeans this season. Here's a closer look at the 10 states where emerged soybeans were reported the week that ended April 26th. Arkansas. According to the latest Prospective Plantings Report, Arkansas farmers are expected to plant 3.1 million acres of soybeans this year. This is up from 2.59 million acres in 2025 and 3.05 million acres in 2024, USDA said. Monday's crop progress report said soybean emergence nearly doubled to 40% of the week that ended April 26th. That's significantly ahead of the five-year average of 18%. Last year, at this time, 22% of the state's soybeans were out of the ground. Next is Illinois. The 2026 Prospective Plantings Report said that Illinois farmers are expected to plant 10.5 million acres of soybeans this year. This is up from 10.3 million acres last year, USDA said. USDA said that 15% of the state's soybeans have emerged from 5% of the week prior. That's significantly ahead of the five-year average of 2%. Last year, at this time, 3% of Illinois soybeans were out of the ground. Drew Beckman noted that farmers who planted the first week of April were beginning to see emergence across his territory. The Beck's hybrids agronomist said the low temperatures and the frosts that occurred during the nights of April 18th and 19th really spelled disaster for fields planting April 8th and before. He explained that most of all the early planted crops will have to be replanted due to frost loss and unemerged soybeans breaking their necks, getting through crust, Beckman said. Many fields without emerged stands over 100,000 prior to the frost had stands reduced to 40,000 by midweek.
On the western side of the state, Wiffle's hybrids agronomist Ryan Gentle reported a light frost on April 13th and 14th, and most of the crops seemed to survive, he said. Gentle did confirm reports of some replant fields due to crusting issues in his territory. In eastern Illinois, Wiffle's hybrids agronomist Robbie Meeker also noted some early soybeans were affected by frost. However, many soybean fields are looking strong with above average GDU accumulation, leading to good early growth, he said. Now, just trying to get the main point of the section, let's start with Indiana. According to the latest prospective plantings report, Indiana farmers are expected to plant 5.5 million acres of soybeans this year. This is up slightly from 5.45 million acres in 2025, USDA said. Kentucky farmers are expected to plant 1.85 million acres of soybeans this year. This is up 1.8 million acres last year, USDA said. Louisiana farmers are expected to plant 860,000 acres of soybeans this year. This is up slightly from 790,000 acres last year, USDA said. Mississippi farmers are expected to plant 2.3 million acres of soybeans this year. This is up from 1.81 million acres last year, USDA said. Missouri farmers are expected to plant 5.5 million acres of soybeans this year. This is down slightly from 5.6 million acres in 2025, USDA said. North Carolina farmers are expected to plant 1.7 million acres of soybeans this year. This is up from 1.63 million acres last year, USDA said. North Carolina reported its first emerged soybeans, just 1% of the crop, in the latest crop progress report. Ohio farmers are expected to plant 4.8 million acres of soybeans this year. This is down slightly from 4.9 million acres in 2025. And USDA said 2% of the state's crop is out of the ground. Tennessee farmers are expected to plant 1.55 million acres of soybeans this year. This is equal to last year, USDA said. Unfortunately, we are a little bit over time, so we are going to have to stop here, but thank you so much for joining us for this edition of Successful Farming, sponsored by Corteva AgriScience. 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

0: Welcome to Daybreak on this Transformation Tuesday. So let's dive in. Here are the stages of a personal transformation. Number one, recognize the thing that you want to change. Too many people get stuck by avoiding responsibility, and that's reflected by blaming and complaining. Admit the problem and take radical responsibility for your life. Number two, preparation. You've acknowledged that your current path leads to more frustration. Now you're ready to actively seek change. Number three, take action. This step requires motivation and willpower, and those are finite resources. Instead, use those resources to develop a habit. Habits are a form of self-discipline that take motivation out of the equation. Many people struggle to build habits because they get bored and stop doing the simple things that work, bite off more than they can chew, and they get overwhelmed, lack commitment to staying consistent, have unrealistic expectations that can cause frustration. Here are some quick tips to build good habits. Start with a small action that you can be consistent with. Prioritize consistent action over intensity and duration. The idea is to build a new habit, then another, and another over time. Number four, maintenance. Once you build the habit, the action becomes almost effortless and automatic. You no longer need as much willpower or motivation. The habit becomes a foundational block to your success. Maintain those habits. Number five, relapse. It's a fact that you will experience failures and setbacks. Research shows that people fall back into old habits 14 times before they stick through and successfully transform themselves. So the trick is to not avoid failure at all costs, but to bounce back one more time than you've been knocked down. Setbacks are not failures. Not getting back up is. Turning small actions into tiny habits provides a solid baseline to fall back on when you relapse. Let's dig into the step-by-step process to transform your life. Step one, clean up and organize your environment. Removing the clutter and creating a fresh environment helps you build those new habits. Number two, start exercising. Exercise is key. It has so many mental and physical benefits and is a massive catalyst for so many other areas of your life. Number three, improve your sleep. Anyone can improve their sleep. When you do, you will feel better in every way. Number five, take care of yourself. Make self-care and hygiene a daily habit. Number six, create a vision. What do you want your life to be like? What would you like to achieve? Many people wait for an epiphany moment to strike to answer those questions. Don't wait. Start creating it now rather than waiting for the perfect idea to appear. Choose a path, pursue it, and change course when you gain new information. Number seven, identify the habits that you need to succeed and then practice them consistently. Number eight, appreciation. Many people only appreciate the good things in their life. And while we all chase those big moments, the struggles make it all worthwhile. Hardships and stumbles are actually your greatest gift. When you build those habits and then lean on them during the bumpy times, transformation will come every time. Now let's transform our arms with a workout.
1: 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Today's workout is a quick arm workout, working all areas, all muscles, front, back, sides of the arm. It's a high repetition, low weight, so easy on the joints and easy to build up in your resistance. Start with light weights or even no weights at all if this is the first time that you're doing the workout. So 1 pound or maybe even soup cans or water bottles, 2, 3, or 4 pounds. I'll be using 3 pounds today. Go ahead and start with a quick warm-up, just bringing blood flow to that area. Sitting up nice and tall in your chair, making sure that those knees are in line with the hips and ankles in line with the knees. Big shoulder rolls all the way up and back. Deep as you can for 3, 2, and 1. Big arm circles. Arms go forward all the way back. Really stretch them long. Make these as big as you can. A little faster, give me 4, 3, 2, and 1. And give me a big reach here, big reach. just alternating arms, switching sides here, a little teeny bend in that waist. Hold here for 6, 5, 4, 3, 2, and 1. Both arms out to the side. A little shoulder rotation here. Flip the palms to the back, rotating those shoulders forward, and then palms to the ceiling, rolling them out. Making this as big as you can. Make sure you're rotating from that shoulder joint, not just the wrist or the elbow. God, this is really good for some mobility in those shoulders. Give me 4, 3, 2, and 1. Release. Bring those arms back up and then kind of the same thing. Flip the palms up, palms down, palms up and down. Reaching forward. Elbows are mostly straight. For 4, 3, 2, and 1. Lower down. Chin to the chest, relaxing the back of the neck. Roll that neck nice and slow, just using the weight of the head. 2 times to one side. And reverse. Chin is down, and then slowly bring back to center. Go ahead and grab your weights. Make sure you're seated at the very edge of your chair so you've got some room to move around. And extend those legs just slightly forward. We're going to start with a hammer curl. Palms are facing in. Elbows are glued to our sides. And our forearms are parallel to the floor. Give me a little alternating hammer curl here. Now, biceps are one of our stronger muscles in our arms. So you can probably lift a lot more than you have right now in these light weights. So use your body's own resistance. Tighten that bicep muscle and really give it an extra squeeze. Good. Four more alternating for 4, 3, 2, and 1. Come back to center. Doubles here. Both arms become up and down. Left and lower. Elbows stay nice and close to our sides, just the forearms are moving. Squeeze, release, controlling that descent down. 4 more here. For 3, 2, and 1. Come back to that parallel position, elbows in, and we're gonna take the hands out to the side and back in. This is a great exercise for that rotator cuff. And the shoulder, you should feel it moving from the front of the shoulder. And as we extend out to the side, all the way to the back. Now it's natural here to pick up those weights a little bit. So maybe check yourself, make sure the weights are parallel to the floor. Maybe drop the hands an inch or two. Open and close. We've got 3 more here. Then we're gonna do a little combo putting that together. So we're gonna do a double hammer curl, come halfway back down, out and in. Up, halfway down, out and in. Squeeze, release, out and in. Squeeze, release, out and in. We've got 8 more. Squeeze halfway down, out and in. Check your posture, sitting up nice and tall. Out and in for 4, 3, 2. Almost there, last one. Out and in, nice job. Bringing those arms forward, straightening the elbows, and just resting the hands on top of the knees. Sitting up nice and tall, pull that tummy in, and we're gonna lift the arms straight up, no higher than eye level, and back down. So we lift, tap it back down. Keep those elbows straight. You're gonna feel this right on top of the shoulder, a little bit on top of the arms. Lift and lower. Anytime you need a break, please take it. and then come back and join me. We've got two more here. All right, next move, we're going to start. Again, straight out in front, and then I want you to bend those elbows and then squeeze that upper back all the way behind you, and then come back to center. Elbows back, squeeze, come back to center. Ease it back, opening up that chest, and forward. Weights are coming towards the armpit, and then pushing back in front. For four, push. Three, push. Two, and one. Take a little break. Roll those shoulders. We're going to put those two moves together as well. Eight sets, so not as many as the biceps. So we're going to start with the arms straight in front. We're going to lift them up, then elbows back, punch back to the front, and then lower down, straight elbows. So we go lift, back, front, and down. That was two, three, back, front, and down. For four, back, front, and down. Five, back, front, and down. Six, back, front. Two more. You got this. Front, back, front. Last one. Front, elbows back. Front, release it down. Woo, that was a toughie. Again, roll those shoulders. Shake it out. Next, put down one of your hand weights. And I'm going to turn to the side so you can see what I'm doing, but you can stay facing forward in your chair. So feet again are straight forward, making sure that knees are bent at a 90 degree angle. I want you to hinge all the way forward, putting your forearm on top of your thighs, and then dropping this other weight right here close to your side. Your palm is going to face up, and you're going to keep the elbow straight behind you. You're going to lift that arm up and then back down. We lift and lower. Lift and lower. Most important thing here is to keep that elbow straight. Just go as high as you can. We're working the tricep, but you're also going to feel that in the shoulder because the shoulder has an isometric hold, holding the shoulder up, the whole arm up. Give me two more here. Lift and lower, lift and lower. Now hold the arm up here and give me a teeny little bend straight, bend straight, bend straight. Bending the elbow and straightening it. It's a teeny little move. You're just moving an inch, but boy, are we feeling it. For three, two, and one, release it down. Now guess what? We're gonna put those two moves together. So we're gonna bring that arm up, bend straight, and drop it down. Lift straight elbow, bend straight, and put it down. We lift, bend straight, put it down. Lift, bend straight. We're halfway there. We've got four more. Lift, bend straight, and put it down.

and to wrap a towel. Now that you know what we're doing, just look a foot or two in front of you on the floor so your neck stays in line with that spine. I don't want any pressure on your neck. We lift and lower for three, two, and one. Hold that weight back. Here comes our little bend straight. Bend straight. Again, it's a teeny little micro bend in that elbow, and then squeezing the tricep behind us, right in the back of the arm. Squeeze, squeeze. For four, three, two, one. Release it down, and here comes our combo, putting those together. Straight elbow lifts behind us, bend straight, and put it down. Lift, bend straight, put it down. Again, feeling this in the shoulder, all the way up the back of the arm. No arm jiggle, right? Getting rid of the bat wings when that upper arm still waves, even though we're finished waving goodbye to someone, the arm keeps jiggling. No more. We've got three more. Bend straight, release, lift. Bend straight, release, last one, lift, bend straight, and release. Great job. Sticking with our one weight, switch it to your left hand, give the other shoulder a break. Again, sitting up nice and tall in your chair. Lift that arm out to the side, making sure that elbow is at a 90 degree angle. And again, the shoulder is dropped. So try not to let it lift up here, but drop that shoulder down. We're going to take this hand all the way up into a shoulder press here and then come back to that position. Holding it halfway down this position, we're going to take that arm and cross it all the way over to the opposite hip with a little bend in the elbow and then bring it back up to the 90 degrees. I think it's helpful to think like you're buckling a seatbelt. So let's try that together. We go push it up, halfway down, buckling the seatbelt all the way over, and coming back up. We go lift, halfway down, buckle the seatbelt, and up. Lift, halfway down, buckle, back up. Press it up, 90 degrees, all the way over. Good. This is our last move. So no holding back. We've got four more. All the way up, halfway down, and buckle. Good. Keep that elbow all the way to the side, opening up the chest. For two, last one, halfway down, and buckle back up. Other side, switching that weight. Checking the form again, elbow at a 90 degree angle, palm is facing out. We reach it all the way up, bring it back to that halfway point, then reaching towards the opposite hip and back up. Reach all the way up, halfway, buckle the seatbelt, and come back up. Lift, halfway, all the way over. Lift, halfway, all the way over. It's so important as we age to make sure our exercises mimic our everyday actions and movements. So this is a perfect example of that. Lift, halfway down, buckle, back up, squeeze. Let's do three more. Up, halfway down. For two. And last one. Nice job. You're done. If you feel like you could do more, then next time you can always increase your weight or go ahead and start the video over so you can do a whole nother set. Let's go ahead and do a few stretches. Rotating those wrists first to the outside, working out all those little kinks.

0: 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Reaching towards the floor. Three, two, and one. 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Flex those palms towards me, straightening the elbows. Flex the hands and work those middle fingers towards the floor, even towards those forearms. 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And then flip the hands, palms to the back, thumbs down. Big inhale here. Exhale, push the hands back just an inch or two. Now go ahead and round the back and bring the arms forward. Clasp those fingers together. Reverse it. Flip the palms to the outside. It's okay to round your back right here. Push the palms away from you, feeling a nice stretch in the upper back and tops of the shoulders. Go ahead and do a little lean over to the side. And a lean to the other side. Back to center. Release it. Then I want you to take a little wide straddle here with your legs. Tummy in, leaning slightly forward, and then hands on top of the thighs. I want you to take your right shoulder and just kind of point it towards your left knee. So we're just taking this and pushing it down towards the center. We're using our own resistance here. You should feel it in front of the shoulders. And again, just think about stretching it and pushing that shoulder down till you feel that nice stretch. Not too far, it shouldn't be painful. And come back up and opposite. Take your left shoulder towards your right knee. Going at an angle here, pushing that shoulder down. You might feel that in the lower back too. It feels really good, nice stretch. Come back to center. Toe, heel, those legs back in. Arms reach up, nice and tall. And then crisscross so your fingers are touching the opposite shoulder behind you. Stretching out those triceps. Elbows are pointed towards the ceiling. Hold this here. And then give me a little bend to the side to deepen that stretch. You'll feel that in your left side. And then other way. Come back to center. Release it down. Take your right arm, fold it out here to the side, and then flex that palm up. And feel a nice stretch going all the way up that arm. And then tilt your head over to the other side, taking your left ear to the left shoulder. Big inhale here. And exhale. One more time, inhale. Exhale, release it down. Other side, extend that left arm all the way to the side. Little flex in that hand, fingertips towards the ceiling, palm down. And then drop your left ear towards your left shoulder. You should feel that stretch deepen. Inhale here. Exhale. Back to center, release that down. Drop the chin to the chest. Still sitting up nice and tall, but just relax the back of that neck. Slowly shake your head no, side to side. Releasing all that tension in the shoulders and in the neck. Come back to center, lift the chin all the way to the ceiling, stretching out the front of the neck. Just using the weight of the head, let it drop all the way back. Come back to center. Let's finish with two more neck rolls to each side. Drop the chin. Roll that head all the way around. Again, using the weight of the head. Hopefully you should have a lot less creaks and cracks than you did before we started. And come back to center. Roll the shoulders down and back one more time this time. Take your chin all the way over your right shoulder. Back to center, reverse that, make sure you're breathing. Back to center, sitting up nice and tall. Big inhale, arms go up. Exhale, release it down. Thank you so much for joining me today on Senior Shape. Bye-bye.
1: 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Thanks for joining us for Daybreak, this Transformation Tuesday morning. Remember, transformation is not always a comfortable process, but it's always worth it. 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

0: 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All material heard on IRIS is intended solely for the use of Iowans with a print disability. I'm Pat Steele, and my partner at the microphone for the next 90 minutes is Christy Mershman. 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Before we get to the weather and headlines today, I'd like to read this announcement that Ballet Des Moines has generously provided a limited number of free tickets for the performance of Cinderella. 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Tickets are for this Saturday, May 16th. 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If you're interested in the free tickets, please call the IRIS office at 515-243-6833. Again, that is 515-243-6833. And the free tickets are first come, first served. Now let's take a look at the weather and headlines on today's Des Moines Register. We're expecting a high today of 84 degrees. Passing shower is possible in the morning. Breezy and very warm day. High expected to be 84 degrees. Winds will be out of the west from 12 to 25 miles an hour. Tonight we're expecting clear skies and a low of 53. Tomorrow looks to be an ideal day, a high of 78. Low of 53, and Thursday, sunny, a little more breezy than on Wednesday, and a low of 63. There's a possibility of a thunderstorm on Friday. Our normal high for this time of year is 70 degrees. Normal low is 50. A record high was set back in 2011 at 95 degrees, and record low in 1966, 32 degrees. Sunrise was today at 5:59, and it'll set this evening at 8:24. From the front page and main section of Register, these are our headlines. The Honey Creek Resort is set to reopen in June. In the legislature, cancer was a key issue for legislators. And fired over the Kirk Post, a public defender gets $125,000. From the Metro and Iowa section, a man left jail just hours before attack. Hinson and Thune tout tax cuts at a roundtable. And Elizabeth Warren frames the Iowa as the Senate background. And then we'll also have a Meet the Candidates article as well for House District 43. So let's look at the weather and headlines. And here is Christy with her first story.
1: Honey Creek Resort set to reopen in June. Along with this article is an aerial view of the resort and part of the lake, and a photo of Mark Campbell, director of the Iowa Department Administrative Services at the Honey Creek Resort. He says the plan is to have the golf course open this month and the resort itself open by June 1st. The kitchen appliances are polished and gleaming. The guest rooms have been meticulously prepared. The golf course is groomed to a green luster under blue spring skies. The only thing missing at Honey Creek Resort is the guest. But Mark Campbell, director of the Iowa Department of Administrative Services, says the lavish state-owned resort closed amid the contract-ending dispute with the company that had run it since 2023 will reopen in a matter of weeks for what he hopes will be a successful summer. Our plan is to have Honey Creek up and running as soon as possible. There were people that had reservations and plans for this summer, Campbell said. The goal is to have the resort open by June 1st and its golf course even sooner. We definitely do not want to let them down and do the best we can for the people that have been coming year after year so they can continue to have the opportunity to enjoy this beautiful place, he said. Obviously, the state's commitment continues to make this true a true destination, and it really is. He said the department anticipates announcing sometime in May. It is looking at several options, including having a separate management company operate the golf course. Several companies have expressed interest, Campbell said. We have offered that in two forms, he said. The concessionaire that is looking at the resort can also bid on the golf course. Or we have allowed golf course-specific companies to come in and just run the golf course and bring somebody in that specifically deals with courses and bringing tournaments and play. The resort's deteriorated water park at the center of the dispute that led to the closure and the termination of the resort operator Achieva Enterprises after months of legal wrangling also will get attention. The company's owners, Beth and Terry Henderson, wanted to remove it and install a miniature golf course, but the state objected and now says the water park will be restored by Associated Pools, the original contractor for the construction, with the work to be completed within 3 months. The state is looking at a short-term initial agreement for the resort operations running from June 1 through February 2027 and will seek proposals for a long-term deal sometime in the fall, Campbell said. Some of the potential operators expressed interest in seeing if Honey Creek can be marketed as a Hallmark winter setting, Campbell said, explaining why the initial short-term agreement would go through the winter. Seven potential operators have toured the facilities so far, and four have submitted proposals, he said. The report has been a money loser for most of its 18 years. The economic viability of the resort and marketing studies will be set up to the potential bidders, Campbell said. For any company to come in and have the ability to market on day one will be the challenge, he said. It's going to take the company that has a history, that has other properties that they can draw on, a company said, that can bring in groups and utilize the conference area. The marketing plan submitted by the bidders will be a large part of the scoring for the contract, he said. We're going to take a look at that and see specifically what the companies bring in respect to the area that they cover, he said. We obviously would love to find a company that has a substantial footprint in the hospitality industry and the ability to get the marketing out as quickly as possible to get guests in the door. That would be in contrast to the Hendersons, who were first-time resort operators. It has always been kind of a challenge, Campbell said. The resort is absolutely viable, Campbell said, echoing a statement by his predecessor, Adam Steen, in an interview with the Des Moines Register in October of 2025. Steen had resigned the previous August to become a Republican candidate for governor. Honey Creek features a 106-room lodge, 28 cabins, the indoor water park, the 18-hole championship golf course, and a marina. It has been in limbo since last fall when the state and Achieva had their falling out. The state moved to terminate the contract and close the resort on October 29th. Following a phone conference with the Hendersons the previous week that ended with them threatening to close the facility. The Hendersons took the state to court and won a temporary injunction, but then missed the judge's March 12th deadline for reopening the resort, asserting that the state had failed to cooperate with them. The state denied the claim, and the judge on April 7th vacated the injunction, clearing the way to seek a new operator. Tourism revenue generated by Iowa's only resort park has a ripple effect through the local economy and, when fully staffed, accounts for about 8% of employment in the area, according to Delaney Crixitz, executive director of PACT, promoting Appanoose and Centerville together. As a popular wedding venue, Honey Creek provides revenue to local businesses such as men's clothing store that rents tuxedos and a floral shop, said Crixitz, who once worked at the resort. Bottom line, Honey Creek is the difference between us having a solid, good economy versus having a great economy, Kresick said. Development of the resort encapsulated several visions when first proposed. It aimed to bring people to a lesser-traveled part of the state that featured an underutilized resource in 11,000-acre Rathburn Lake, on whose shore it sits. The project also was developed to provide an economic springboard to struggling southern Iowa. Appanoose County, home of the Honey Creek, has among the highest poverty rates in the state. The resort was envisioned to be a gateway to the outdoors and natural resources by providing opportunities for year-round outdoor recreation while still being able to enjoy amenities. A Vision Campbell said he still has for it. But it never has reached its full potential. Even after the legislature authorized the payoff of its $33 million in construction bonds to give it a boost. A project launched by then-Governor Tom Vilsack, it opened during the Great Recession and also took a hit during COVID-19 with the pandemic when it had to shut down for a time. Campbell said reduced traffic due to COVID was a primary reason. Delaware North, the operator before Achieva, ended its contract early and walked away. Our goal is to get the facility open as quickly as possible so people can come down and truly enjoy this beautiful destination, he said. Iowa's continued investment and commitment to it shows in the beauty, and we're excited to get people in the door.
0: Thank you, Christy. Our next story is cancer was key issue for legislators. Stephen Gruber Miller wrote this article for the Register. It was almost impossible to get through a week of Iowa's 2026 legislative session without hearing about the state's high cancer rates. Beginning with Governor Kim Reynolds' condition of state speech on January 13th and continuing through the final budget passed on May 3rd, state officials exhibited a bipartisan desire to lessen the impact of cancer on Iowans. From pediatric cancer research to radon mitigation and water quality, lawmakers took steps to tackle the issue from multiple directions, even as they fell short of what some advocates wanted. Representative Brent Segrest, a Republican from Council Bluffs, said, "We've done quite a bit for cancer. Is it enough? No, it's not enough. It's never enough. I have been around here a long time, and what I've seen time after time after time is you get it bit by bit. I'd love to be bold sometimes, but the fact is that the matter is this is a step forward." Lawmakers' actions come against the backdrop of Iowa's $209 million Rural Health Transformation Program grant, which includes $50 million dedicated toward cancer screening, prevention, and treatment this year. The money from the federal government is meant to partially offset steep Medicaid cuts in the Republicans' quote, one big, beautiful bill, unquote. Here are five things Iowa lawmakers did this year to try to take action on cancer, and two that did not make it across the finish line. First, Iowa will spend $3 million to fund pediatric cancer research at the University of Iowa, thanks to a provision tucked into a budget bill, House File 2800. The state will use $3 million from the Sports Wagering Receipts Fund for a one-year appropriation that will begin July 1st. The scope of the research would include laboratory research, clinical trials, and providing therapy access to patients at the University of Iowa Stead Family Children's Hospital. The money could not be used for administrative costs or overhead. Ongoing funding for pediatric cancer research at the $3 million a year level will be funded by a new 5-cent tax on vapes and alternative nicotine products like pouches. It's the first time Iowa has placed any tax on the products other than the state standard sales tax. Republicans, in consultation with the tobacco and vape industry, say they expect the tax in Senate File 2480 to bring in $15 million to $18 million annually. Any money raised from the tax beyond the first $3 million would be used to fund Iowa's Medicaid program. Iowa's nonpartisan legislative services agency estimates the revenue increase will be smaller, ranging from $2.6 million in fiscal year 2028 to $3 million in fiscal year 2031. Public health organizations such as CAFE, Iowa Citizen, such as Iowa Citizen Action Network, criticized the tax, saying it won't be large enough to deter new users of the products, and the group said it's bad policy to tie funding for pediatric cancer research to continued nicotine use. In a statement, the Coalition of Public Health Organizations said, quote, "A 5-cent tax on vapor and nicotine products is not meaningful public health policy. It is the tobacco industry's preferred approach because it does not reduce use or deter youth addiction. This is ineffective policy by design," end quote. Segrest called the tax a step forward and said he plans to work on raising it next year. He said this is something that moves the needle ahead. Combined with other things, it starts to have us make a little bit more progress in all of this. It's not enough. We'll be back next year, but you have to do some things around here. The tax takes effect on January 1st, 2027. Iowa legislators did not take up Reynolds' call for an increase in Iowa's tax on cigarettes, which public health advocates say would be the most effective step Iowa could take to reduce cancer rates. Reynolds in February proposed a 65-cent increase in Iowa's cigarette tax, which would have taken the state from a tax of $1.36 to $2.01 per pack. And a coalition of public health groups proposed a larger $1.50 per pack increase. Neither policy advanced. Carrie Arblasta, the Midwest Regional Advocacy Director for the Campaign for Tobacco-Free Kids, said by not increasing cigarette taxes, legislators, quote, protected the interests of the tobacco industry, an industry responsible for over 30% of cancer deaths in the state, end quote. And she went on her statement to say that the Iowa legislature has missed a huge opportunity to protect kids, save lives, and address the state's cancer crisis by failing to enact a significant tax increase on cigarettes and equivalent taxes and other tobacco products. Iowa is shuffling how it spends money on water quality, including funding nitrate removal efforts in Iowa's largest population center. The state will provide $25 million to Central Iowa Water Works to expand the Central Iowa Authority's nitrate removal system with the goal of doubling its capacity in the next 3 years. Last summer, Central Iowa Works announced an unprecedented lawn watering ban to reduce water usage as nitrate levels in the Des Moines and Raccoon Rivers spiked far above the U.S. Environmental Protection Agency's 10 milligrams per liter limit. The authority is asking its 600,000 customers to voluntarily reduce water usage this year in anticipation of a similar situation. Iowa's water quality funding package also includes $10 million to start a rural Iowa infrastructure bank, a revolving loan fund with interest rates of 1% or less that small and mid-sized Iowa communities can tap into to upgrade drinking water and wastewater infrastructure. The Iowa Finance Authority's Wastewater and Drinking Water Treatment Financial Assistance Program will also see an $8 million one-time investment as well as higher percentage of funds directed to it each year, going from about $7.7 million to $12 million annually. That program provides grants to communities around the state for wastewater and drinking water infrastructure. The Greater Des Moines Watershed Program under the Iowa Department of Agriculture will receive $3.72 million per year for watershed improvement projects like cover crops and wetlands in 22 central Iowa counties that feed into Central Iowa Water Works. All new single-family and two-family homes built in Iowa must be constructed with passive radon mitigation systems under House File 2297. Radon is a colorless, tasteless, and odorless gas that is found at high levels in Iowa soil. A report from the Iowa Environmental Council and the Harkin Institute found radon levels in basements, sub-basements, and crawl spaces average about 8 picocuries per liter, double the level that the federal government recommends taking action to mitigate exposure. Representative Hans Wills, a Republican from Ottumwa, said during House debate on March 12th, this bill will attack the radon issue on the front end with new home construction. This will just bring the entire industry up to speed for prevention of radon in our homes. This is yet another opportunity to combat cancer rates in the state of Iowa. Representative Austin Baith, a Democrat from Des Moines, who is a doctor, said it makes sense to protect every new home from radon as it is constructed. He said, it's not every day that we pass bills that will directly save people's lives, and this is one of them. Iowa will not require minors to get written parental consent before using tanning beds at tanning salons after the House and Senate failed to agree on final language. The bill would have required the consent forms to include language stating, quote, UV tanning devices increase the risk of melanoma, a particularly deadly type of skin cancer. UV radiation is most dangerous when exposed at a young age. The Senate passed the bill on April 6th with an amendment that struck the requirements that the forms include a disclaimer about causing melanoma. The House refused to concur with the Senate's change, leaving the bill unpassed before the legislative session ended on May 3rd. That leaves Iowa as one of only a few states in the country with no restrictions on minors' use of tanning beds. Republicans argued a wide-ranging Make America Healthy Again package will help address cancer rates through nutrition education, requirements, and restrictions on food assistance. The bill, House File 2676, requires Iowa to ask the federal government to maintain its waiver restricting Supplemental Nutrition Assistance Program, or SNAP, dollars from being used to buy certain foods. The list of restricted foods is based on what counts as taxable by the Iowa Department of Revenue. It includes unhealthy foods like pop and candy, as well as many prepared foods. Republicans say the restrictions focus SNAP dollars on healthy foods rather than food that contributes to poor health and obesity. Senator Kara Warm, a Republican from Ames, said on April 8th, the Supplemental Nutrition Program for low-income Iowans is intended to provide additional nutrition for these families, and so we want that to be with healthy foods that help reduce obesity and reduce chronic disease. Democrats say the restrictions just confuse Iowans about which foods they can buy. Senator Sarah Trone Garriott, a Democrat from West Des Moines, said food like cake and cotton candy is still allowed, or a fruit cup packaged with a spoon is not. She said, is the goal to make Iowans healthier? Restricting foods based on their taxable status does not accomplish that goal. The bill also requires nutrition education for medical students and continuing education on nutrition for health care professionals. But Democrats say other provisions in the bill, like allowing pharmacists to sell ivermectin over-the-counter to Iowans without a prescription, are dangerous to Iowans' health. Christy?
1: Fired over Kirk posts, public defender gets $125,000. An Iowa public defender will receive $125,000 from the state after she was fired, then reinstated, following online comments she made about the shooting death of conservative activist Charlie Kirk. The 31-year-old Kirk was assassinated September 10th. During a campus event in Utah. His death drew reactions ranging from grief to mockery, and hundreds of people nationwide received backlash, including firings for comments perceived as callous or celebratory. One such case involved Maria Rutenberg, an attorney with the Office of the State Public Defender, who posted comments on Facebook after the shooting, including, live by the sword, die by the sword, and you reap what you sow. She also indicated her disagreement with the views Kirk had expressed about the Second Amendment, but said his killer should go to prison, according to court filings. On September 15th, the same day she made the post, the state fired Rutenberg. She contested her dismissal with the Iowa Department of Inspections, Appeals, and Licensing. And on November 17th, it reinstated her with full back pay. Rutenberg then sued the state, seeking additional damages and arguing her firing violated her First Amendment rights. The lawsuit has concluded with a settlement approved May 5th by the state appeal board. The state is paying $125,000 to $75,000 for Rutenberg and $50,000 for her attorneys, without acknowledging wrongdoing. Attorney David Albrecht, representing Rutenberg, confirmed she remains employed with the Public Defender's Office. We're pleased to obtain some measure of accountability, Albrecht said in a statement, adding, Maria would like to emphasize that she brought the case not just for herself, but to protect the next public employee from being silenced by government overreach. Iowa Attorney General Brenna Byrd's office, which defended the state in the suit, declined to comment. Rutenberg is one of at least 10 Iowa public employees who were fired, disciplined, or investigated for comments made in the wake of Kirk's shooting. At least six have filed lawsuits, and two, Rutenberg and former Creston High School teacher Melissa Crook, have now received settlements to resolve their cases. Crook wrote on Facebook after Kirk's death that he is a terrible human being. Terrible. I do not wish death on anyone, but him not being here is a blessing. She later apologized and said she did not condone violence. The district placed her on leave and sought to terminate her, citing safety concerns after receiving a wave of hostile messages about her. Crook filed suit before she could be terminated and was granted a preliminary injunction stopping the district from firing her while the case progressed. In April, the district agreed to pay $145,000 through its insurer to settle the suit. Under the deal, Crook will remain on leave through the end of the school year, then will resign. Tyler Robinson, charged in Kirk's killing in Utah Valley University, failed Thursday in a bid to ban cameras from his court proceedings. He is set for a preliminary hearing July 6 through 10.
0: Okay, and our final Iowa story from the main section before we get to Metro Iowa is entitled None Calls for Iran Off-Ramp Sidesteps Limits on Trump's Powers. Marissa Payne of the Register wrote this article. Republican U.S. Representative Zach Nunn said that the U.S. needs an off-ramp in its war with Iran that preserves American interests as President Donald Trump declared a ceasefire with the Middle East nation on, quote, life support, end quote. But the Ankeny Republican demurred on specifying when he would support imposing limits on Trump's military powers as the two countries remain unable to reach an agreement to end the war and skirmishes have resumed in the Strait of Hormuz. Nunn said, I do not want to see a forever war, and I've been very clear on this point. Not only do we need an off-ramp, we need to be able to do one that secures Americans' national interest. We've got to be focused on what's happening right here at home. We do not want the number one sponsor of terrorism to have a nuclear weapon, but we also need to be looking at ways that we can secure the home front. And that means not expending resources in the Middle East when we need to be doing it right here locally. Nunn's remarks came while speaking with reporters during a visit on Monday, May 11th, to Des Moines Area Community College's Ankeny campus, where he unveiled a $2 million federal funding toward its new Trades and Industry Center. During the White House event Monday, Trump said the ceasefire has been, quote, unbelievably weak, end quote, and called Iran's latest peace proposal, quote, a piece of garbage. The president said on May 11th in the Oval Office, I would say the ceasefire is on massive life support, where the doctor walks in and says, sir, your loved one has approximately 1% chance of living. Trump had previously rejected Iran's response to the United States' latest proposal to end the war, declaring it, quote, totally unacceptable, and that's in all caps, in a May 10th social media post. Nunn, a combat veteran who completed three tours of duty in the Middle East, didn't say whether he would support Michigan Republican U.S. Representative Tom Barrett's proposal to limit the scope of the war in Iran. Trump has insisted he doesn't need congressional authorization for ongoing operations. Specifically, Barrett's measure would impose an authorization for use of military force, giving Trump until June 30th to, quote, demolish, degrade, or defeat, end quote, Iran's nuclear program and prohibiting the use of ground forces or any effort by the U.S. to establish or take over the governance of Iran. Nunn said, when asked if he sees an off-ramp, said, I want to make sure that we're keeping our troops safe and that we are opening up the Strait of Hormuz. We have done the right things through Operation Midnight Hammer and through a strike on the Ayatollah to make sure that Iran does not have a nuclear weapon, but I don't want to see that come back to the table, end quote. Barrett, like Nunn, is seeking re-election in a battleground district in the 2026 midterm elections. Nunn is slated to face Democrat Senator Sarah Trone Garriott, a state senator from West Des Moines, in November. Neither candidate has an opponent on the ballot in the June 2nd primaries. Nonpartisan elections observers with the Cook Political Report consider the race a toss-up, its most competitive category. As the United States seeks resolution of the conflict with Iran, Nunn said the U.S. needs to look at other energy sources so it is not dependent on foreign adversaries such as Iran. He also touted his efforts to secure a vote on year-round access on E15 ethanol blended gas. This would give Iowans, but candidly the entire country, some relief at the pump, Nunn said. As House leadership appeared to shelve a planned vote on the farm bill and E15 as part of a bargaining play in other high-profile negotiations last month, Nunn shouted at Republican House Speaker Mike Jensen on the floor of the chamber, according to multiple news reporters on social media. Ultimately, Johnson agreed to bring year-round E15 to a floor vote Wednesday, May 13th. The House's farm bill came to a vote with the E15 provision omitted. Iowa's all GOP congressional delegation has been aggressive in pushing for permanent approval for the year-round sale of E15, gasoline blended with 15% ethanol. Nunn said, the entire Iowa delegation not only hung together, we overturned what a backroom deal in Washington attempted to do. It would have hurt our farmers and would have cost everybody more at the pump. Vice President J.D. Vance voiced support for year-round E15 during his May 5th visit to Des Moines' X-Guard manufacturing facility. Iowa Democratic Party Chair Rita Hart had said Vance's visit, coming less than 4 months after a visit from Trump, was a sign that Republicans see their candidates as potentially, quote, in trouble, end quote, in November's midterm elections. Nunn did not share that assessment, saying it was a win that Vance came to showcase Iowa's success in manufacturing and the local business's ability to overcome intellectual property theft by China. Nunn said, for all the great things we do in ag, advanced manufacturing is now the number one economic growth factor for Iowa. Let's continue to build on that success, and having the vice president here to showcase with a local Iowa business through X-Guard, I think that's a huge win for our state. Christy?
1: Now on to Metro in Iowa. Man left jail just hours before attack. A Des Moines man who died after shooting himself and wounding his former partner posted bond and was released from the Polk County Jail only hours before the attack, police say. They said in a May 9 news release that Abdul Jabbar Jackson, 50, had been jailed in connection with threats against Jessica Henderson, 40. He shot her in the 800 block of Tuttle Street in downtown Des Moines about 5:45 p.m. May 8 before firing shots at a friend of Henderson and then shooting himself, police said in a news release. Henderson, who police described as a domestic violence victim, was taken to a hospital in critical condition and died the morning of May 9. Police said Jackson also shot and killed her dog. Two handguns were recovered at the scene, police said. They said police officers and Des Moines Fire Department rescue personnel performed life-saving measures, including CPR, on both Henderson and Jackson before Jackson was pronounced dead. Henderson had contacted police April 27th to report threats from Jackson after recently ending a relationship with him, police said. According to the release, he threatened to shoot her. The following day, April 28th, a GPS tracking device was discovered on Henderson's vehicle and delivered to detectives in the police department's Crimes Against Persons section. Police said Jackson was identified as a suspect and the investigation remains ongoing. Meanwhile, he was arrested May 6th on charges of first-degree harassment and taken to jail, police said. Jackson's release on bond came just over 6 hours before the shooting, according to police. Court documents related the Jackson harassment case were not yet available online as of May 9. Police continue to investigate the shooting. Des Moines Police spokesperson released a statement from Henderson's family in which they urged Des Moines residents to be vigilant for domestic violence and its victims. It is with profoundly heavy hearts that we share the tragic passing of Jessica Nicole Henderson, a truly beautiful soul who touched countless lives with her kindness, compassion, unwavering love, and unforgettable spirit, the family wrote. Jessica had a rare gift for making everyone feel seen, valued, cared for, and important. Every life she touched was changed for the better through her generosity, fierce loyalty, infectious spunk, and enormous heart. She never hesitated to help a stranger, stand beside a friend, or show up for people she loved most. Above all else, Jessica was a loving daughter, devoted sister, proud stepmom, incredible aunt, and loyal friend. She adored her nieces and nephews, and beyond measure, creating special memories filled with laughter, comfort, and unconditional love that will be cherished forever. She was also a very deeply devoted dog mom to her beloved boy, Trig, who brought her endless happiness and companionship. Jessica's life was taken far too soon in the tragic act of domestic violence. Today we mourn not only the devastating loss of a beautiful human being, but also the painful reality that domestic violence continues to claim lives and shatter families and communities. Domestic violence is not a private matter. It's a serious public safety issue that often escalates to lethal violence, particularly when firearms are involved. Victims frequently navigate fear, coercive control, threats, manipulation, trauma bonds, and isolation that makes seeking safety extraordinarily difficult. As we honor Jessica's memory, we also urge our community to continue advocating for victims, taking warning signs seriously, strengthening coordinated systems responses, and ensuring survivors have access to support and resources without judgment. Jessica's light cannot be extinguished. It will continue to shine through the many people she inspired, supported, and loved so deeply. While the pain of this loss is immeasurable, and she will be profoundly missed, her legacy of love, strength, compassion, and selflessness will never be forgotten. Her love will live on in the hearts of everyone fortunate enough to have known her. We ask the community to keep Jessica's family, friends, and all who loved her in their thoughts during this unimaginably difficult time.
0: Thank you, Christy. Our next article is entitled Henson Thune, Text Cuts at Roundtable. Stephen Gruber Miller of the Register wrote this article. Republican U.S. Senate candidate Ashley Henson touted tax cuts in the federal, quote, one big beautiful bill, end quote, as she works to demonstrate a focus on affordability ahead of Iowa's June 2nd primary. Henson, who represents Northeast Iowa's 2nd District in Congress, was joined by Senate Majority Leader John Thune for a roundtable in Ankeny on Friday, May 8th, that included a business owner, retired Iowan, and a delivery driver and state lawmaker. Henson said in remarks kicking off the event, "We know affordability is such an issue and people are working hard every single day to get ahead and just hadn't felt like they could get there." And she continued, "And so the policy we were able to introduce last year and get across the finish line, no tax on tips, no tax on overtime, no tax on Social Security, that's real money in your pockets and it's tangible." Thune, who has endorsed Henson, said he is very much looking forward to Henson joining him in the U.S. Senate this fall. Iowa has an open Senate race this year for the first time since 2014, with incumbent U.S. Senator Joni Ernst opting not to seek re-election. Henson faces former State Senator Jim Carlin in the Republican primary. The winner will face either State Representative Josh Turek, a Democrat from Council Bluffs, or State Senator Zach Walls, a Democrat from Coralville, who are competing for the Democratic nomination. Thune said, "Iowa, as is usually the case in the political season, kind of gets to be ground zero, so a lot of attention will be paid to your state." Thune praised the One Big Beautiful Bill, which he and Henson called the Working Families Tax Cut, for its tax cuts on tips and overtime pay, as well as on Social Security benefits. Thune said, "What we did last summer was, in my time in public life, it's the most consequential piece of legislation that we've passed by far. I haven't ever seen anything like it." Democrats have criticized the law for cutting federal Medicaid spending by an estimated $911 billion over 10 years and cutting federal spending on food assistance programs. Iowans at the roundtable said they've benefited from the bill's tax cuts. Ginny Mitchell said she lost a job at Iowa State University last June and has been working as an Uber driver since then. She said the flexibility of the schedule allows her to homeschool her youngest son now. Because of her change in job, she said she was nervous to file her taxes this year, but because of the law's tax cuts on tips, she said she got a refund. She said, I was afraid I was going to have to pay in this year with the change in employment and different jobs. We got $3,600 back for federal taxes, and that was a huge surprise and also a big relief. Jeremiah Terhark, who owns WebSpace Design, said the federal legislation's provision making some business tax deductions permanent gave him more money to reinvest in his business. Like a lot of other small business owners, you're putting everything you have into that business, he said. So just having a little bit available funds to create new job opportunities, we were able to bring on some interns this year. Wallace criticized Thune's visit in a statement noting that the Senate Leadership Fund, a super PAC that elects Republicans to U.S. Senate, is planning to spend $29 billion in Iowa this summer and fall on behalf of Hinson. Wallace said, John Thune didn't fly to Iowa today because he's worried about the price of groceries or our struggling rural hospitals. He's here because Ashley Hinson will be another rubber stamp for his out-of-touch agenda. Wallace said, I don't work for Donald Trump or for Chuck Schumer or for the insiders in D.C. I work for Iowans, and that's exactly why the establishment from both parties is working so hard to stop me. Christy?
1: Warren frames Iowa as Senate battleground. U.S. Senator Elizabeth Warren traveled to Iowa to underscore the state's significance to the Democratic Party's chances at controlling Congress while drumming up support for Senate candidate Zach Walls on Sunday, May 10. Control of the Senate very well may run through Iowa, Warren said. We need you. In her first visit to Iowa in more than 6 years, Warren stumped for Walls, a Democratic state senator from Coralville, during a Mother's Day rally in Des Moines East Village as part of Walls' Iowans Over Insiders tour. Her trip to the Hawkeye State comes as the June 2nd primary is weeks away. Speaking to a crowd of around 250, Warren framed the race as a chance to fight back against corporate influence in Congress, curb election spending, and provide economic relief for families. Warren recalled first meeting Walls in 2019 when he asked her to visit a mobile home park in North Liberty where residents saw rent hikes after a private equity firm purchased the property. She tied Walls' efforts to create protections for mobile homeowners to his ability to fight corruption in Washington if elected. The part I walked away with was what I saw of Zach. He was not a guy who wanted to run for office, to talk about change, to draw a big word picture. He was a guy who was determined to get stuff done. Warren was last in Iowa in 2020 when she came in third in the caucus. She initially backed Walls in March. Walls is facing Democratic State Representative Josh Turek of Council Bluffs in the party's primary race. Both candidates are vying to challenge presumed Republicans frontrunner U.S. Representative Ashley Hinson in November. Warren's backing of Walls coincided with the candidate's rollout of endorsements from U.S. Senate Democrats. In March, Turek announced the endorsements of swing state in U.S. Senate's Catherine Cortez, Mastro of Nevada, Maggie Hansen of New Hampshire, and Bob Casey of Pennsylvania. Walls focused his remarks on delivering economic relief for working families, tying rising costs many Iowans are facing to the influence large corporations have over members of Congress. It is not just about left versus right. It is about right and wrong. Billionaires write the checks. Politicians write the laws. We pay the bill, Walls says. This is a problem with both parties because the economic problem and the corruption problem are the same problem. He recognized his two moms, Terry and Jackie, who sat in the crowd. Walls initially gained

0: Washington, Walz sharply criticized Senate Minority Leader Chuck Schumer and what he believes is his outside influence on Iowa's U.S. Senate race. Chuck Schumer has spent $7 million and counting trying to buy his nomination for my opponent, Walz said, referencing spending for ads supporting Turek by VoteVets, a PAC that helps elect Democrat veterans that he says is aligned with Schumer. Warren's visit to the state included a roundtable at Teamsters Local 90 Hall in Des Moines May 11th with Walz and healthcare workers to highlight the impacts federal Medicaid cuts are already having on Iowa hospitals and clinics. Criticizing National Republican lawmakers for backing the One Beautiful Bill, Warren argued having a Democratic majority in the U.S. Senate would help roll back the legislation's impacts, which she argues are draining support from rural hospitals and making health care less accessible. If Iowa goes along with Republican control in Congress, then these cuts are going to keep rolling, and it literally will cost you just a handful of lives, but many will not, will cost not just a handful of lives, but many, many lives here in Iowa, Warren told reporters after the roundtable. Iowa stands in the perfect position to say, we don't want these cuts. We're going to block the cuts that are coming, and we're going to invest in how to make healthcare more accessible, more affordable for everyone in Iowa. In 2025, federal spending packages estimated to reduce federal Medicaid spending by $941 billion over 10 years, according to the nonpartisan Congressional Budget Office. In December, Iowa received $209 million in federal funding for rural Iowa hospitals through the Rural Health Transformation Program, which dedicates $50 billion in grants over 10 years to states. Walz, whose health care proposals include creating a public insurance option, going up against pharmaceutical corporations to lower prescription drug prices, and lowering the Medicaid eligibility to 55, said the current impacts from Medicaid spending cuts are just the tip of the iceberg. We have to make sure we can bring some change to Washington to roll back these cuts and bring real change to our health care system, Walz said. During a roundtable, Warren and Walz heard from healthcare providers who said they are already seeing the firsthand impacts of Medicaid cuts in their hospitals and clinics through staffing shortages and patients who are facing exacerbated health issues after delaying care due to increased insurance cost. Jill Trent, a nurse at Unity Point's Iowa Lutheran Hospital in Des Moines, said staffing shortages and high demand for care are leaving her to choose which patients to provide care for. Having to play God and look out in the lobby and say, like, okay, of all these people who might die, and that's the one you pick to bring back, feels awful, Trent said. They all have families surrounding them. They're all looking at you pleading, and your hands are tied. In the competitive primary election, where both Democratic candidates' views align on many key issues, including creating a public health insurance option and raising the federal minimum wage, some voters are deciding who to back based on their chances of beating a Republican. Heather Stanton, 44, traveled from Cedar Falls Sunday to see Warren and Walz. While she likes both candidates, she is backing Walz because she views him as more of a fighter. I feel like he will fight. Fight for Iowans, fight for safety, and fight for making real change, Stanton said. He's more apt to go up against people that are difficult to deal with without catapulting. But Dina Delaney, 57, of Des Moines, is still making up her mind on her vote. She came to the rally Sunday to learn more about Walz, noting her hopes for stronger K-12 education and improved water quality in the state. I feel like Iowa has dropped in a lot of different areas, and so I think I'm more concerned right now with Iowa than the rest of the country with this race, Delaney said. I definitely want who will defeat the Republican candidate.
1: All right, thank you, Christy. Next article in the Metro in Iowa is a rather lengthy one. I'm not sure we'll get it finished before our birthday break, but we'll get it started and then we'll finish it after the break if we don't get it done. The article is entitled Meet the Candidates for House District 43 Seat, and Philip Sitter wrote this article.

Michael. Three Republicans and a Democrat will be on the June 2nd primary ballot for Iowa House District 43. Republicans Nicole Hassel, Brett Nelson, and Russell E. Saffel, and Democrat Jill Alesh are seeking to represent the district, which includes Johnston and parts of Urbandale and Sailorville. The district's current third-term Republican Representative Eddie Anders is running to be Iowa's next governor. To help voters, the Des Moines Register sent questions to all federal and Des Moines area legislative candidates running for political office this year. Their answers have been lightly edited for length and clarity. So who is Jill Alesh? She's 47 years old. She's a Democrat. She lives in Johnston. Her occupation is assistant director and attorney with Pension Risk Transfer. That's part of Principal Life Insurance Company. Her education includes a law degree from Drake Law School, a Master of Science in Management, the American College of Financial Services, and a Bachelor of Arts from UNI. Her political experience is an Iowa Army National Guard lieutenant, retired, and awarded the Bronze Star Medal during deployment in Afghanistan. Who is Nicole Hassel? She's 55 years old, a Republican. She, too, lives in Johnston, and she's a financial advisor focused on risk mitigation, wealth creation, and wealth management. Her education, she studied accounting and finance at Drake University, financial industry regulatory registered representative, Series 6, Series 63, and Series 7 licensed professional authorized to buy, sell, and provide advice on securities. Also, annual continuing education requirements set by FINRA. Her political experience, she's a former candidate for U.S. House of Representatives in Iowa's 3rd Congressional District. She earned the National Republican Congressional Committee's exclusive Young Guns designation, recognizing rising star candidates with highly competitive campaigns, named an Elevate PAC woman to watch by House Republican Conference Chair Elsie Stefani. Brett Nelson is 63 years old. He's a Republican, lives in Sailor Township. His occupation, he's a licensed insurance producer of life, accident, health, casualty, and property license. He has a bachelor's degree in political science economics, an associate of science degree in environmental studies and business law. His political experience consists of being an intern for the Iowa Attorney General's Office, the Consumer Protection Division, also part of the Better Business Bureau, a mediator and arbitrator, Des Moines Chamber of Commerce, Easter Seals, Habitat for Humanity, Boy Scouts, Republican Caucus Leader, Elizabeth Dole for President, Airport Pickup Primary State Driver, Handler during the Iowa campaign, and perennial legislative candidate. Who is Russell Saffel? He's 46 years old. He's a Republican who lives in Ankeny. His occupation, he's a state adjutant, executive director of the Veterans of Foreign Wars of the United States. He's a, education-wise, he's a doctoral candidate, economic policy at Liberty University, master of professional studies in security and safety leadership, George Washington, bachelor of science and emergency and disaster management, public administration from Upper Iowa University. His political experience, he says he's never held a political office. He served many years as a highly sought-after consultant for both business and government efficiency and continuity, along with critical infrastructure protection and disaster recovery. So the Register posed this question to each of the candidates, and the question is, what would be your top issue if elected? Alesh, the Democrat, said, "My top priority, if elected, will be strengthening and expanding Iowa's middle class. Iowans work hard, yet too many families are struggling to keep up with rising costs. While a state legislator can't control federal inflation or interest rates, we can take meaningful steps to make Iowa a place where working families can build a high quality of life. If we want to keep and attract working people, we must pursue policies that ensure they can get ahead here and not fall behind. That means making housing and child care more affordable while also strengthening wages, benefits, and worker protections." Hassel, one of the Republicans, his answer to what would be your top issue if elected, he said the economy is the top issue.
As a financial advisor, I see too many families feeling the squeeze as inflation erodes Iowa's purchasing power, making it hard to afford basic necessities. We will make Iowa more affordable by providing property tax relief and reducing child care costs. We will stimulate economic activity by creating incentives to energize small businesses. We will also grow our workforce by drawing top employers to Iowa, ensuring they stay, which will boost job opportunities and economic growth. Iowa families win with lower taxes, lower child care costs, and better jobs. Same question to Nelson, the Republican. The response here is Iowa government spending. I'm talking about big government spending and the waste of public tax dollars. The midterms confirm that people are starting to wake up. I'm actually hopeful. If we are smart and keep our eye on the ball, we'll figure it out. And we have no choice. We're all in this together. Iowa's taken steps to limit the growth of spending, yet a lot depends on the growth of the state's economy and the tax system. Three things are needed. One, a sustained increase in revenues. Two, consistent increases in efficiency and effectiveness. And three, ongoing lowering of operational expenses. And Seffel, the third Republican in this race, said, if elected as your state representative, my top priority will be restoring fiscal discipline and ensuring that Iowa's government lives within its means. I will work to eliminate wasteful spending, increase transparency, and protect taxpayer dollars through responsible budgeting. By focusing on sustainable economic policy and reducing unnecessary burdens on families and businesses, I aim to strengthen our state's financial future while preserving the freedoms and opportunities that make Iowa a great place to live and work. The next question posed was, what policies would you support to improve Iowa's education system? Hassel, the Republican, said, education is the largest expenditure in the state budget. How we spend that money is the critical question. Recruiting and retaining the best teachers is a good investment that will pay dividends. For students, funding early childhood development is crucial, as is reinforcing the fundamentals of reading, writing, math, and science at every grade level. STEM education should be prioritized and fully integrated into our classrooms so students are prepared for college and the modern workforce. Parental involvement remains essential for student and institutional success and should be embraced. Nelson's reply to that question is there are already state-level initiatives like education savings accounts for school choice, your education agencies providing special education media services and target programs like Gear Up Iowa for college readiness. I stand for strengthening teacher support and enhancing reading and math skills. We must also foster real-world skills through internships. What truly helps kids are safer streets and neighborhoods, prosperous businesses, good jobs, good schools, access to affordable health care, secure borders, strong marriages, and families. Seffel said, I support policies that prioritize student success, parental involvement, and local control in education. I will advocate for increased transparency in curriculum, expanded school choice options, and accountability in how education funding is used. By empowering parents, supporting teachers, and ensuring resources are directed to the classroom, we can improve outcomes. I also believe in strengthening career and technical education, pathways to better prepare students for both higher education and the workforce. And Alesh, the Democrat, said, I would support increasing funding for public education in a way that keeps pace with inflation, so schools have the resources they need to provide a high-quality education for every student. I also believe we should ensure strong accountability for any program that uses public dollars. That includes reviewing the private school voucher program with an emphasis on transparency, responsible use of funds, and appropriate eligibility standards. If taxpayer dollars are supporting private education, there should be clear expectations to ensure that those funds are used effectively. And we'll come back to this article after we do birthdays.

0: And birthday time here on IRIS on this May 12th, 2026. We're celebrating three birthdays. Angela Davis from Tabor, Sven Heath from Melbourne, and Giovanni Serena from West Des Moines. So Angela, Sven, and Giovanni, a very happy birthday to each of you. You are listening to IRIS, the Iowa Radio Reading Information Service. 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We need to know who's listening in order to keep our services free. We do have this announcement to read. Ballet Des Moines has generously provided a limited number of free tickets for their performance of Cinderella. That's in partnership with the Des Moines Symphony. Tickets are for this Saturday, May 16th. Performance starts at 7 p.m. We'll be at the Des Moines Performing Arts Civic Center. IRIS will be providing live audio description for this wonderful performance. If you're interested in the free tickets, and we emphasize again free, please call the IRIS office at 515-243-6833. Again, that number is 515-243-6833, and the free tickets are first come and first served. We do not have any obituaries today, so we'll resume the news section with the Des Moines Register with Christy.
1: And continuing on with Meet the Candidates for Iowa House District 43, where Pat left off. Next question. Do you support Iowa's recent tax policy changes, including lowering income taxes, and what additional tax law changes would you support? Nelson. I support Iowa's recent tax policy changes, including lowering income taxes. I also support the continued effort to lower property taxes for all, especially lower rates for seniors with no mortgage within limits of value. Moving forward from the progressive tax to a flat tax system is a plus. Iowa is not immune to any future global economic storms, yet I will continue to support lowering taxes for families and job creators. We do not have a license to spend recklessly. Tax breaks must be conducive to productivity and hinge on participation and results. Saffel. I strongly support Iowa's recent tax reforms, including lowering income tax rates to provide meaningful relief to individuals and families. Allowing Iowans to keep more of what they earn strengthens our economy and encourages growth. Building on this progress, I would support further simplifying the tax code, reducing the overall tax burden, and identifying responsible ways to continue lowering rates. My focus will remain on ensuring tax policy is fair, competitive, and sustainable while prioritizing disciplined spending. Alish, I support responsible tax relief that benefits Iowa's middle-class families. Recent tax changes have disproportionately favored the wealthiest Iowans while raising concerns about long-term impacts on the budget. I do not support tax cuts that come at the expense of essential services like public safety. Any changes to our tax code should be sustainable, fiscally responsible, and focused on helping everyday Iowans. I would support targeted tax policies that provide meaningful relief to middle-income families while ensuring the state can continue to invest in services and communities. Hasso, Iowa has made significant progress with our tax policy. Continued tax relief will help secure the financial future of Iowa's families, seniors, small businesses, and family farms. By prioritizing property tax reform, we can keep more money in the pockets of hardworking Iowans, help seniors remain in their homes, and ensure small businesses can keep their doors open and their communities strong. The next question, what actions would you support to address Iowa's high cancer rates? Saffel, Iowa's high cancer rates demand serious focused attention. I will support increased investment in research to better understand contributing factors, including environmental and agricultural exposures. I will advocate for expanded access to early detection and screening, as well as policies that promote prevention and public awareness. Strengthening partnerships between healthcare providers, researchers, and communities will be essential. My goal is to pursue data-driven solutions that reduce risk, improve outcomes, and protect the long-term health of Iowans. a leash. Addressing Iowans' high cancer rates requires a science-driven approach. I would support increased investment in research so we can better understand the causes and identify effective solutions. I also believe we should incentivize sustainable agricultural practices and invest in soil and water health. I want to be clear that farmers are essential partners in this work. I would support policies that provide resources and incentives to help farmers adopt conservation practices, ensuring they can be part of the solution while continuing to succeed economically. Hasso, Iowa's cancer rates are a public health crisis. Like many Iowans, I have lost loved ones to cancer, so this is very personal to me. We have to consider the factors driving our elevated rates, including water quality and other environmental concerns. Partnering with our farmers to encourage farming practices that reduce the impact to our environment is an important first step. We also need a renewed commitment to cancer research, including improved detection methods, more effective treatments, and expanded access to early screening. Nelson, I'm dedicated to partnering with communities, organizations, and private groups to create sustainable solutions on Iowa's lakes, rivers, and streams. We must establish funding, monitoring, and oversight systems. The voluntary systems are no longer sustainable for progress. This will establish the clarification and role of all participants. By pursuing the route, stewardship must be sold in a positive way. State regulations need to focus on all water actually or designed for drinking use, whether from above ground or underground sources. Next question, when do you believe it is appropriate to use eminent domain, and should it be used to build carbon capture pipelines? Alish, property rights are fundamental, and eminent domain must be used sparingly and meet high standards of public benefit and necessity. With respect to carbon capture pipelines, eminent domain should only be considered if a project serves multiple users and provides a broader public benefit rather than advancing the interest of a single company. This ensures that any use of eminent domain is tied to a legitimate public purpose, not just private gain. Any proposal must also include strong transparency, landowner protections, and clear evidence that project serves Iowa's long-term interests. Hasso, appropriate use of eminent domain includes projects that truly serve the public good. Examples include schools, highways, utilities, and parks. I agree with Iowa landowners who view the carbon capture pipeline as an abuse of eminent domain by a private corporation. Eminent domain should never be used for private gain. That's why I strongly support landowners, and I will fight to protect private property and stop eminent domain abuse in our state. Nelson, eminent domain is the government's legal power to take a private property for public use, not for private investors. I do not believe eminent domain is an option to build carbon capture pipelines on private property without approval. This is a hotly contested issue. Developers argue that they serve the public by reducing emissions. Opponents and some courts argue they primarily benefit private and for-profit companies, leading to varied state-level restrictions and legal challenges regarding land acquisitions. SAFL, I firmly believe that government should never have the right to take anyone's private property for any reason, especially for private industry projects like carbon capture pipelines. Property rights are absolute, and no citizen should be forced to surrender their land under the threat of government action. I will fight to uphold this principle and protect Iowans from any misuse of power that infringes on their ownership, liberty, and the fundamental freedoms guaranteed by our Constitution. And the last question, how would you remedy Iowa's budget deficits driven by lost revenue? Are there certain services you would prioritize for cuts? Hasso. In Iowa, we put taxpayers first. We keep more of Iowans' hard-earned money in their pockets where it belongs. Just as Iowa families must balance their budgets, so must the state government. This includes exercising fiscal responsibility and discipline in spending. We must attract and retain top employers so Iowans have access to good-paying jobs. This strengthens our workforce, increases state revenues, and keeps more young people here in Iowa, building their futures, raising families, and contributing to a strong economy. Nelson, provide incentives for companies to come to Iowa. Showcase how companies can improve a return on investment in Iowa. We can drive profitability by establishing customer relationships, providing increases in efficiencies and effectiveness. Iowa can assist on lowering operational expenses with less overhead cost. Any other combination, including tax incentives, will offer positive effects on top, middle, and bottom line for economic growth. Iowa is a place to grow. Saffel. To address Iowa's budget deficits caused by lost revenue, I would implement disciplined spending, focusing first on eliminating waste and inefficiency. I would prioritize maintaining core functions like public safety, education, and essential health programs, while carefully reviewing non-essential services for reductions or elimination. I would also target new opportunities for commerce, as we cannot cut our way to prosperity. My goal is to balance the budget without raising taxes, ensuring responsible stewardship of taxpayer dollars, maintaining a solid financial foundation for the future. Alesh, Iowa's budget should be addressed with a balanced, responsible approach. I would grow the economy by supporting small and medium-sized businesses, which are the backbone of our communities. That means creating a stable, predictable business climate, investing in workforce development, and ensuring entrepreneurs have the tools they need to succeed. Before considering cuts, I would prioritize improving efficiency in the government. That includes consolidating services where it makes sense, reducing duplication, and making sure taxpayer dollars are being used effectively.
0: Okay, thank you, Krista. We have two short articles left in the Metro Iowa section before we go back to the main section of Register. And the first is a rollover crash between Lewis and Atlantic kills a Minnesota teen. A Minnesota 18-year-old died and another was injured in a rollover crash in Cass County between Lewis and Atlantic, according to the Iowa State Patrol. The accident occurred at 5:13 p.m. on Saturday, May 9th, at the intersection of Highway 6 and 582nd Street, the report said. It said passenger Sierra Joel Bullock of Glencoe, Minnesota, was dead at the scene. According to report, Bullock was in a 2025 Kia eastbound on Highway 6 when it left the roadway in a curve and rolled in the ditch, ejecting and fatally injuring her. She was not wearing a seatbelt. Driver Dakota Jean Bullock, also of Glencoe, who was wearing a seatbelt, suffered minor injuries, the report said. The report did not say whether charges were filed. In our other article, unfortunately, another accident involving a death in Iowa. That was in Cherokee County. The rollover wreck of a car carrying four teenage boys claimed the life of a 15-year-old, according to the Iowa State Patrol. A State Patrol crash report said that the single car crash occurred at 2:33 a.m. Saturday, May 9th in rural Cherokee County when a 2004 Pontiac Grand Prix with a 16-year-old at the wheel lost control, entered the ditch, rolled over, and hit a utility pole, and then caught fire. The 15-year-old who died at the scene was in the rear seat and was not wearing a seat belt. Another boy in the rear seat, age 16, who was also not wearing a seat belt, was ejected from the car and suffered serious injuries. Report said he was taken to a hospital via helicopter. The driver and the front seat passenger, 14, were both wearing seat belts and were treated for minor injuries, report said. The accident occurred as the Pontiac was westbound on Highway C-66, just west of J Avenue. The report said it was not clear why the vehicle lost control. The report did not identify the boys and did not say whether charges were filed. Christy?
1: Okay, and now to American cruise passenger tests positive. Two more people, including an American, have tested positive for hantavirus after being evacuated from a luxury cruise ship hit by a deadly outbreak, health authorities said, as Spain prepared on May 11 to evacuate and repatriate the last passengers remaining on the vessel. The French passenger who was evacuated from the MV Hondius tested positive for the virus, and her condition is deteriorating, French Health Minister Stephanie Rist said May 11th. The U.S. Department of Health and Human Services said May 10 that one of the 17 Americans being repatriated had tested mildly positive for the Andes strain of the virus, while a second had shown mild symptoms. The two people were transferred to Atlanta for further testing, officials said at a May 11th news briefing from the University of Nebraska, where the American passengers were flown for examination. Over the next several days, passengers will undergo an initial health assessment and receive guidance on next steps from the CDC. Experts, said John Knox, the principal deputy assistant secretary for the Administration for Strategic Preparedness and Response. The risk to the rest of the country remains low, said Administrator Brian Christine, Assistant Secretary for Health at HHS. The World Health Organization said there were now 9 reported cases of hantavirus linked to the MV Hondius outbreak, of which 7 had been confirmed as Andes virus, the only hantavirus known to be capable of human-to-human transmission, according to the Centers for Disease Control and Prevention. 3 people have died since the start of the outbreak, a Dutch couple and a German national. The remaining 24 passengers on board the MV Hondius were set to be evacuated later on May 11th, while the ship was anchored near Spain's Atlantic island of Tenerife, according to Spanish authorities coordinating the evacuation. One flight to Australia was scheduled to carry 6 passengers, while another from the Netherlands would take 18 passengers, Spanish Health Minister Monica Garcia said during a press conference May 10th. Both flights would also transport passengers from other countries that did not send their own repatriation flights, officials have said. President Trump on May 11th dismissed concerns about the hantavirus and about the impact that the United States leaving the WHO might have on its spread. Trump called the U.S. handling of the deadly virus fine. Asked by USA Today whether he regrets over having left the WHO, the president said, "No, I'm glad to have left. The thing with this one is it's much harder to catch," said Trump on hantavirus when speaking to reporters in the Oval Office. "It seems like it's not easy to spread. In fact, if in certain ways, very hard to spread. We've lived with it for many years, and we think we're in very great shape." Alongside Trump, HHS Secretary Robert F. Kennedy Jr. told reporters, "We have this under control, and we're not worried about it." He added, "As soon as we determined that the virus was out there, we issued an alert." As the MV Hondius approached the Canary Islands late last week amid protest from the regional government about the risk of the virus spreading, Spain's health minister and the WHO said all passengers were asymptomatic. Authorities on May 11 faced questions about 2 recent positive cases and a suggestion that U.S. passengers had been ill on board. In a statement, the Spanish Health Ministry questioned the U.S. positive test determination, saying an epidemiologist from the European Center for Disease Prevention and Control had tested the American passenger on board the ship since they had been in close contact with a confirmed case. A diagnostic test was performed and sent to 2 laboratories. In one of them, the result was considered by U.S. authorities to be a weak positive, although for us, it was inconclusive, the ministry said. The second American passenger had a mild cough that medics on board felt was likely to be hantavirus, it added. While the French passenger only exhibited a fever once she boarded the plane. Spain's health ministry said no blanket PCR testing has been conducted on the ship because it lacked both the technical capacity and the epidemiological reason to do so. United Nations Secretary General Antonio Guterres on May 11th said the organization backs the Spanish government as it oversees the ongoing hantavirus outbreak in close coordination with the World Health Organization. "I want to express my support for the government of Spain and others as they manage the hantavirus in closed-door coordination with the WHO colleagues," Guterres wrote in a post on X. While the current public health risk from the virus remains low, it is important that international health efforts ensure the safety of all, including passengers and crew of the MH Hondius. Nearly 150 people from 23 countries, including the United States, were on board the MV Hondius when the cluster of severe respiratory illness among passengers was first reported to WHO on May 3rd, said Oceanwide Expeditions, which operates the Netherlands-based expedition cruise. By then, 34 passengers had departed the vessel, which first sailed from South America country of Argentina in March with stops in the Antarctic and other locations before heading to the waters off Cape Verde near the coast of West Africa. The virus was first detected by health officials in Johannesburg on May 2nd after a British man became sick and was taken into intensive care, 21 days after another passenger had died. The man's health has since improved, Reuters reported on May 10, citing a WHO official.
0: Thank you, Christy. Next story, Trump says ceasefire is on life support, and this is an article from Reuters. President Donald Trump said on May 11th that a ceasefire with Iran was on, quote, life support, end quote, after he rejected Tehran's response to a U.S. peace proposal, fueling concerns of a resumption of hostilities in a 10-week-old conflict that has killed thousands and halted vital energy flows. Days after Washington floated a proposal aimed at reopening negotiations, Iran on May 10th released a response focused on ending the war on all fronts, including Lebanon, where the U.S. ally Israel is fighting Iran-backed Hezbollah militants. The response had been swiftly rejected by Trump and highlights how the two sides are still far apart on a number of issues. Asked on May 11th where the ceasefire stands, Trump said, I would call it the weakest right now after reading that piece of garbage they sent us. I didn't even finish reading it. In its response, Tehran also demanded compensation for war damages, emphasized its sovereignty over the Strait of Hormuz, and called on the United States to end its naval blockade, guarantee no further attacks, lift sanctions, and remove a ban on Iranian oil sales. The U.S. had proposed an end to fighting before starting talks on more contentious issues, including Iran's nuclear program. Tehran defended its stance on May 11th. Foreign Ministry spokesman Ismail Baghazi said, our demand is legitimate, demanding an end to the war, lifting U.S. blockade and piracy, and releasing Iranian assets that have been unjustly frozen in banks due to U.S. pressure. Iran's parliament speaker, Mohammad Bagher Ghalibaf, said that Iran's armed forces are ready to respond decisively to any act of aggression. Trump has repeatedly threatened to end the ceasefire between the two countries since it took effect on April 7th, but has also sought to downplay tensions after a series of naval clashes last week. Brent crude oil futures traded 2.7% higher at around $104 a barrel as the deadlock left the Strait of Hormuz largely closed. Before the war began on February 28th, the narrow waterway carried one-fifth of the world's oil and liquefied natural gas and has since become a central pressure point in the conflict. Disruption caused by the near closure of the strait has forced oil producers to cut exports, and OPEC oil output dropped further in April to the lowest in more than two decades, a Reuters survey showed on May 11th. Traffic through the Strait of Hormuz is at a trickle compared to before the war. Shipping data on Kpler and LSEG showed that three tankers laden with crude exited the waterway in recent days, with trackers switched off to avoid Iranian attack. A second Qatari LNG tanker was attempting to transit the strait, the data showed, days after the first such cargo crossed under an arrangement involving Iran and Pakistan. Sporadic flare-ups around the strait in recent days have tested a ceasefire that has paused all-out warfare since it took effect in early April. Two out of three Americans think Trump has not clearly explained why the country has gone to war with Iran, according to a Reuters Ipsos poll completed on May 11. Akan Fidan, the foreign minister of Turkey, which has been liaising closely with the United States, Iran, and the mediator Pakistan since the start of the war, will hold talks in Qatar on May 12th on the conflict and on ensuring navigational safety in the strait, And that's according to a Turkish diplomatic source. Lebanon's president has urged the United States to put pressure on Israel to cease fire and stop home demolitions in South Lebanon, the presidency said on May 11th, as the death toll from Israeli attacks rose. Lebanon's health ministry said 74 people had been killed by Israeli strikes in the last 3 days, despite a truce announced in April in fighting between Iran-backed Lebanese group Hezbollah and Israeli military, a spokesperson said. The Hezbollah-Israel conflict reignited on March 2nd when the group opened fire at Israel in support of Tehran. Hostilities have continued since Trump declared a ceasefire on April 16th, mostly in South Lebanon, where Israel is occupying a self-declared security zone, saying it aims to guard against Hezbollah attacks. The Lebanese Health Ministry spokesperson said the victims since May 9th had been killed in various Israeli strikes, including one that killed at least 7 people in the southern town Esesgiva. It said 2,869 people had been killed since March 2nd, including 584 medics, women, and minors. Its toll does not say how many combatants are dead. Lebanese President Joseph Aoun, in a meeting with U.S. Ambassador Lebanon Michael Issa, stressed the necessities of pressure on Israel to halt fire military operations and the destruction and bulldozing of homes, the presidency said. Israel has been demolishing villages in the south, saying it is acting against Hezbollah militants embedded in civilian areas. Aoun and Issa also reviewed developments related to a third round of talks due in Washington between Lebanon and Israeli government representatives, the presidency said. Washington in April hosted 2 rounds of talks between Israeli and Lebanese ambassadors to Washington, the highest level contacts between Israel and Lebanon in decades. The United States will facilitate the third round on May 14th and 15th, the State Department said. The next diplomatic or military steps remain unclear. Trump is expected to arrive in Beijing on May 13th, when Iran is set to be among the topics discussed with Chinese President Xi Jinping. Trump has been leaning on China to use its influence to push Tehran toward a deal with Washington. Iran's foreign ministry spokesperson, Baghaghi, suggested China could instead use the visit to push back against U.S. objectives in the Gulf. He said, "Our Chinese friends know very well how to use these opportunities to warn about the consequences of the U.S. illegal and bullying actions on regional peace and security." And before we close this segment, I want to read this announcement one more time. Ballet Des Moines has generously provided a limited number of free tickets for their performance of Cinderella in partnership with the Des Moines Symphony. Tickets are for Saturday, May 16th at 7 p.m. at the Des Moines Performing Arts Civic Center. Iris will be providing live audio description for this wonderful performance. If you're interested in the free tickets, please call the IRIS office at 515-243-6833. Again, that's 515-243-6833. And the tickets are on a first-come, first-served basis. Well, for the last 90 minutes, your readers have been Christy Mershman and Pat Steele. It's been our pleasure to read for you. Now, we will take a short break to allow our next readers, Doug and Sarah, to get into place.

0: Welcome back. Your new readers are Sarah Egge and Doug Kretzinger. We're going to continue with articles from the Des Moines Register and USA Today. And here's Sarah with our first article.
1: Thanks, Dan. First article is titled, These Teens Couldn't Read Silhouette. Can You? Written by James E. Causey of the Milwaukee Journal Sentinel. And he is an Ideas Lab reporter for the Milwaukee Journal Sentinel, where his column first appeared. And you can reach him or follow him on X at J.E. Causey. Starts, in my columns, I often emphasize the importance of reading. Some of you had told me that I'm too tough on students. Others say that I'm exaggerating, that things can't possibly be this bad. If you don't want to take my word for it, or the test scores, consider the perspective of a high school senior in Philadelphia who decided to show, not tell. In a video that has gone viral on social media, a charter school student hands his peers a sentence to read. Quote, she wore a silhouette of clothes that were extraordinary but somewhat gauche. Several students struggled to pronounce silhouette, extraordinary, and gauche. When asked to explain what they had just read, more than one response was simple and sobering, I don't know. One student misread silhouette. Another admitted she didn't know the word extraordinary. Even students who could read the sentence couldn't explain it in their own words. People laughed in the comments, but there's nothing funny about it. What that video shows is far bigger than a few students struggling. It reveals a system that is quietly passing kids along without giving them the most basic tool they need to succeed. And here's the part that should concern all of us. Instead of addressing the literacy problem, school officials reportedly moved to punish the student who exposed it. The student, who is black, says he's been threatened with suspension and possibly barred from participating in graduation. Preparatory charter high school officials said in a statement that while federal privacy rules barred the school from discussing details of disciplinary action, quote, the student in question is not facing expulsion. Quote, while some students may have agreed to be filmed, the statement said, the way the footage was presented lacks important context and has led to a portrayal that is misleading and unfair. The student later posted a follow-up video with another sentence, quote, the colonel asked the choir to accommodate the governor's schedule. The results were similar. The videos have racked up more than a million views, but there likely won't be a third. The student says officials at Prep Charter High School, which focuses on college readiness, are trying to stop him. But here's the truth. This isn't just about one school in Philadelphia. It's a national problem. Across the country, too many students are not reading at grade level, and too many school systems are advancing them anyway. According to national assessments, a significant percentage of students, especially in urban districts, lack reading proficiency by the time they reach high school. That's not a student failure. That's a systemic failure when more than 60% of 12th grade students score below the proficient level in reading across the United States. If a child can't read, who do you blame? And more important, how do you fix it? We can't keep having an honest conversation about literacy without talking about root causes. Early literacy gaps that start before kindergarten. Curricula that, for years, leaned away from phonics and foundational skills. Overcrowded classrooms where struggling readers don't get individual attention. Over-reliance on computers and tech as teaching tools. Social promotion policies that move students forward regardless of mastery. And yes, inconsistent support at home, but that alone doesn't explain the crisis of this scale. Schools cannot solve this alone, but they also cannot ignore it away. I'm not saying that we hold every student back who falls behind, but if a student is two or three grade levels below in reading, shouldn't there be mandatory interventions? Summer school, extended learning time, daily reading blocks, high dosage tutoring, something. Because what we're doing now isn't working. We are sending students into the workforce or off to college without the ability to comprehend what they read fully. And once they fall behind there, catching up becomes even harder. Here in Milwaukee, I've challenged Milwaukee Public Schools, which has one of the largest achievement gaps between black and white students in the nation, to put everything on the table when it comes to literacy. Because this isn't about education, it's about life outcomes. Milwaukee Public Schools is implementing a new approach based on the science of reading standards mandated under Wisconsin law. We can't change the trajectory here fast enough. Milwaukee already struggles with high poverty rates. When a child grows up in poverty and graduates three or four grade levels behind in reading, what chance are we really giving them? We're not saving them. We are setting them up for a lifetime of struggle. That's why conversations about literacy often intersect with discussions about the so-called school-to-prison pipeline. If you can't read well, your opportunities shrink fast. Some will say parents share the blame, and to a degree that's true. But let's be honest. Some adults would struggle with those sentences. That is bigger than individual responsibility. It's systemic, and if we're serious about fixing it, we have to stop punishing people who expose the problem. That student didn't create the crisis, he revealed it. Instead of trying to silence voices like his, schools and districts should be using moments like this to spark real change, bringing in parents, educators, and even the business community. Because at this point, it's clear, we don't just have a reading problem, we have an accountability problem.
0: Thank you, Sarah. Democrats put politics ahead of kids in school choice fight is the next opinion today. This one is written by Ingrid Jacks. In 2025, the Republican-led One Big Beautiful Bill Act created a federal school choice tax credit program, the first of its kind. The program allows states and Washington, D.C. to opt in. Governors can make that decision on their own, though legislatures can also step in. So far, more than half the states say they plan to participate, including five with Democratic governors, though in Kansas and Kentucky, Republican legislatures effectively forced their governors' hands. Well, despite the program's popularity and flexibility, Democrats in Congress are trying to kill it before it gets off the ground in 2027. Arizona Senator Mark Kelly and Hawaii Senator Mazie Hirono are leading the effort, joined by about 30 colleagues. On April 15, they introduced the Keep Public Funds in Public Schools Act. The name is misleading. Supporters of the bill portray the tax credit scholarships as vouchers, even though no federal funds are directly appropriated, nor would the state and local dollars that primarily fund public schools be affected. Instead, the scholarships would be funded through private donations to nonprofit organizations, with contributors eligible for a federal tax credit of up to $1,700. Those funds could be used for a range of educational expenses, including tuition, homeschooling materials, and tutoring. What's not to like? Well, for Democrats in Congress, quite a bit. The program has drawn opposition from teachers' unions, a core political ally, and lawmakers are responding. As the Trump administration continues its all-out coordinated attack on public education, its newly created National School Voucher Program will harm our public schools by diverting critical resources that could otherwise be used to support students, Hirono said in a statement. That was her quote. But the tax credit program does not do that. It does not draw from existing public school funding streams. Instead, it gives families access to privately funded scholarships they can use for a range of educational needs. Teachers' unions tend to oppose policies that introduce competition into public education. That helps explain why school choice has expanded in many Republican-led states while remaining limited in most Democratic ones. The federal tax credit scholarship would extend those options into states that have been reluctant to adopt them, a shift unions have long resisted. That opposition is on full display in the legislation itself. Kelly and Hirono's announcement includes statements from leaders of the nation's largest teachers' unions. Lawmakers are free to weigh those views, but putting union priorities ahead of family options has consequences for kids. When Democratic Colorado Governor Jared Polis opted into the tax credit program, he admitted he'd be, quote, crazy not to, end quote. States that decline to participate risk losing out. Residents can donate to scholarship-granting organizations in any state and still receive the federal tax credit. If their home state opts out, those dollars can simply flow elsewhere. That dynamic is likely to push more states to join. Patrick Wolf, an education policy professor at the University of Arkansas, Told Education Week he expects most states will opt in for that reason. Wolf said, quote, if they don't participate, many of their citizens will make contributions for which they'll get a federal tax credit, and those dollars will go to students in other states, end quote. Only two states, Minnesota and Wisconsin, have said they won't participate. It should be an easy choice for the remaining undecided states, nearly all of them led by Democratic governors. But politics are getting in the way. Take my home state of Michigan. Governor Gretchen Whitmer has yet to decide whether to opt in, and her office did not respond to a request for comment. U.S. Education Secretary Linda McMahon made the case during a visit in March. Quote, opt in, unlock these opportunities for every Michigan family, end quote. Well, Whitmer could use the help. Near the end of her second term, Michigan ranks among the worst states in fourth grade reading. She has made literacy a top priority. So why not give families more options for tutoring and support? The answer is political. Teachers' unions, a core Democratic constituency, oppose the program, and the Democratic-controlled Michigan State Board of Education has urged Whitmer to reject it. Families in Michigan and in other states still on the sidelines should tell their governor to opt in.
1: And here's what's on the television today for sports for today, Tuesday, May 12th. These times are all in Central Time Zone. College baseball, we have University of Texas Martin at Mississippi on the SEC Network at 6 p.m. In Major League Baseball, we have at 6:10 p.m. on TBS, Detroit at the New York Mets. At 7:10 p.m. on Peacock, we have Seattle at Houston. At 8:40 p.m. on USPN Unlimited, we have St. Louis at the Athletics. And at 9:10 p.m. on the Major League Baseball Network, we have San Francisco at the L.A. Dodgers. We have another playoff NBA basketball game tonight at 7 p.m. on NBC and Peacock. We have the Western Conference second round game between Minnesota at San Antonio. It's their game 5. In National League Hockey, at 6 p.m. on ESPN, we have the playoffs of the Eastern Conference second round, Buffalo at Montreal. It's their game 4. At 8:30 p.m. on ESPN, we have the Western Conference second round, Anaheim at Vegas. It's their game 5. And finally, in soccer, men's soccer, at 2 p.m. on CBS Sports Network, we have the English Championship playoffs, semifinals, leg 2, Middleborough at Southampton.
0: And Iowa men's basketball, McCollum signs contract extension. The dateline is Iowa City, is written by Tyler Tackman. After taking the Iowa basketball program to its first Elite Eight since 1987, head coach Ben McCollum has signed a contract extension. It was announced May 11. McCollum's original contract with the University of Iowa, which he signed in 2025, ran through April 30 of 2031. But his new deal now goes through 2032. This extension reflects not only our recent success, but the strong alignment we have with Coach McCollum's vision for Iowa basketball. That was Iowa AD Beth Geddes.

one seed Florida and four seed Nebraska en route to the Elite Eight. The Hawkeyes' thrilling NCAA tournament run came up one step short of the Final Four when they lost to Illinois. Iowa finished with 24 wins, the program's most since the 2021-22 season. I am incredibly thankful to President Wilson and Beth Goetz for their continued belief in what we are building, McCollum said in a release, and went on to say, we have a strong foundation in place, and we have great momentum moving forward. We are eager to build on our success and elevate this program at the highest level, and that was his quote. Well, Goetz previously said that the men's basketball program saw, quote, significant philanthropic support, end quote, during Iowa's March Madness run. Goetz went on to say, you intentionally sort of leverage championship opportunities for both men's and women's basketball. That was on April 8th. And then went on to say, you do that for all of the sports while they're competing because you have an opportunity to talk about them a lot. But I would tell you, it was some significant levels of support and commitments from a philanthropic standpoint, specifically for men's basketball, end quote. According to CBS Sports Matt Norlander, the University of North Carolina wanted to conduct an in-person interview for its head coaching vacancy with McCollum, but the Iowa coach turned down the offer. North Carolina is widely viewed as one of the top jobs in college basketball, and the fact that McCollum didn't even go through with a formal interview speaks to his commitment to Iowa. Goetz was asked what Iowa can do to try to keep McCollum with the Hawkeyes for as long as possible. Goetz said, quote, our job is to figure out how to continue to make this a place where they coaches feel like they can be successful and they can serve their teams. And so that's an ongoing conversation. I feel like they become about contracts in the moment. And it's not that that's not a part of it, but I think all of the work that you do and around that is going to be making sure you have a pulse on what it is that they need to continue to be successful. And so you are preparing the day you hire them to say, quote, hey, look, do they feel supported? Do they have what they need? Do their athletes? Are their athletes able to be successful both in their support, both in their sport and off to be successful, both in their sport and off the court or off the track or whatever it might be? And when you have, I think, that alignment with where they are and where they're trying to go, I think that helps those conversations when opportunities pop up, end quote. McCollum spent 15 seasons as the head coach at Northwest Missouri State, where he won four national championships before making the jump to the Division I level at Drake. McCollum, who was born in Iowa City and raised in Storm Lake, took the job at Iowa in 2025 after going 31-4 in his lone season with the Bulldogs. Last season was McCollum's first coaching at the Power Conference level and second overall at the division level. He has made the NCAA tournament in each of his two seasons as a Division I head coach. McCollum turned 45 on April 12. Now, Iowa is losing at least two of its three leading scorers from the last season, possibly all three. Depending on what Tavian Banks' future holds, he could be granted another year of eligibility. Trying to replace the production of Bennett Sturts, a projected first-round pick in June's 2026 NBA draft, will be a prevalent storyline heading into the 2026-27 season. But despite what Iowa lost, there is optimism for next season. Hawkeyes are returning at least 10 players from last season's Elite Eight roster, including Cam Maniwu, K.O. Combs, Cooper Koch, Tate Sig, Isaiah Howard, Trey Thompson, and Trevin Jarek. To have only two players enter the transfer portal, Alvaro Figueres and Banks, is an impressive showing of attention in this day and age. And Banks, who entered the portal to keep his options open, stated his desire to return to the Hawkeyes if he has the ability to do so. Four newcomers have signed with the program, Ethan Harris and Jaden Kuhn,

0: Both four-star high school prospects, according to the 247 Sports Composite, will give the Hawkeyes more foundational pieces for the future. Iowa filled its glaring transfer portal needs with the additions of dynamic guard Tyreek Coleman and 7'3" big man Andrew McKeever.
1: We have a story about a local track athlete. Waukee Northwest's Willits is at the top of her game. Wolves senior has become one of the state's best sprinters by Alyssa Hurdle. Katie Willits stands in the middle of the track at Waukee Northwest High School, gripping an aluminum baton and waiting for a signal from her coach. He readies the camera, presses the red button to start the recording, and nods. The drill is complete in a matter of seconds. The handoff practice went off without a hitch. The Wolves' senior sprinter feels good about that exercise, so she's on to the next. Willits moves to another corner of the track where she goes through one more handoff drill. And that's all Ben Duay, the Waukee Northwest girls' track and field head coach, needs to see. "I think Katie is good," he says to another coach. She takes her track spikes off and packs up her backpack, but Willits' time at practice is not over. She walks to the opposite corner of the stadium where she finishes with a few hurdling exercises. Willits, who has competed in 8 different individual and relay events this season, is accustomed to bouncing around at practice. She's also used to being done with one exercise after just a few repetitions. That is because Willits separated herself and emerged this season as one of the top sprinters in the state. Katie Willits runs her way into the record books at Drake Relays. Few individual athletes experienced as much success at the 2026 Drake Relays as Willits. She ended the weekend with 3 white champion flags after winning the 100-meter dash to go along with the 4x200 and shuttle hurdle relays. She did more than finish in first place, though. The Wolves put together a string of unprecedented performances, running 5 of the fastest times in Iowa girls' high school history across 6 relay events, and Willits played a part in 3 of those historic moments, setting records in the 4x100 at 47.6, in the preliminary round, the 4x200 at 1 minute 38 seconds, and the shuttle hurdle at 59 seconds 57. It's rare for fans to see 6 records fall in the same weekend, and for a single school to accomplish that feat is anything but ordinary. There is no denying that Willits is one of the top high school track athletes in Iowa. Her times tell the whole story, and after the state track and field meet, she will take her talents to Iowa State, where several of her family members also compete or have competed in the sport. But winning awards and posting top times isn't what made Willits fall in love with track. It's the culture, the way complete strangers will celebrate each other's accomplishments, and the community that lifts everybody up.
0: Thank you, Sarah. I'm going to read Dear Abby to you now, and it begins like, "I'm engaged to a wonderful man. We're incredibly happy, and I cannot wait for our life together to begin. Just one problem, his best friend, Joey. Joey is wonderful to my fiance and a nice person overall, but he's a serial cheater. In the 5 years I've known him, Joey has dated and cheated on multiple women, some of whom I befriended before recognizing the pattern. It's always the same. Joey meets a woman, quickly gets into something deep and monogamous, and then, after 6 months, he starts sleeping with other people. Well, 6 weeks into meeting his most recent woman, they got married in a courthouse wedding. I'm having trouble bringing myself to meet his bride. I know the pattern. I know Joey will cheat after their honeymoon period ends. She certainly won't be around very long. I feel myself getting angry, and I'm nervous about actually being in a room with him, with them. His friends have accepted what he's like and are used to the revolving door. I want to be respectful to my fiancé and meet his best friend's new wife. And I realize this is something I'm going to have to deal with our entire lives if they remain friends. As a feminist, however, I am having trouble watching him do this to a woman after woman. I'm still expected to meet and befriend each one. How can I deal with this? It is signed, writing on the wall in Illinois. Well, dear WOTW, deal with this by being a lady, meeting the new Mrs. Joey, and being as kind to her as you would want her to be if the situation were reversed. And while you're at it, hold a good thought. This is the first woman to get Joey to the altar, and while the odds may not be great, the union might just work out. Stranger things have happened." Another one says, "Dear Abby, my parents divorced nearly 50 years ago when I was 11. Both of my parents remarried though Dad is now a widower. A few years ago, Dad decided he couldn't keep the secret anymore and shared it with another of my siblings and me. Our mom cheated on Dad for years, and our youngest sibling, Dana, has a different father. In today's age of DNA testing, I imagine Dana might find out. Wouldn't it be better if Dana knew while our parents, who are in their 80s, are alive and could explain? Well, Dana's biological father is deceased, and Dad has been a wonderful father to all of the kids. I don't want to cause any pain, yet I'm having a hard time keeping this to myself. My spouse suggests I talk with Mom, gently let her know that I'm aware of the situation, and ask if Dana already knows I'm torn. And it's signed Heavy Secret. Dear Secret, Abby says, your spouse's instinct is correct. You need to talk about this, so it makes sense to speak to someone who already knows the secret. Clearing the air with your mom will make you feel better. It may give her the strength to come clean with Dana if that's what she thinks best. That's Dear Abby for today. Before we go any further, I want you to know that Ballet Des Moines has generously provided a limited number of free tickets for their performance of Cinderella in partnership with the Des Moines Symphony. Tickets are for the Saturday, May 16 performance, 7 p.m. at the Des Moines Performing Arts Center. Iris will be providing live audio description for this wonderful performance. If you are interested in the free tickets, please call the Iris office at 515-243-6833. That is 515-243-6833. The free tickets are first come, first served. So there you go. If you're interested, give that call right now and see if you can get a ticket. A little recap of weather before we move on. Today, the high of 84. Tonight, the low of 53. A passing shower or two Tuesday morning, breezy and very warm. Winds are west 12 to 25, clear Tuesday night. On Wednesday, you're going to find a 78 high and a low of 53. Be sunny and pleasant. That's kind of a look at the things for this day, which brings us to the end of the Des Moines Register for today. I'm Doug Kretzinger. My partner at the microphone has been Sarah Egge. And earlier you heard from, I think you heard from Christy Mersham and Pat Steele. 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

0: Welcome to the reading of the Quad City Times for Tuesday, May 12, 2026. All material heard on IRIS is intended solely for the use of people with print disabilities. Your readers today, Doug Kretzinger and Sarah Hege. Here's Sarah.
1: Hello. The Quad City Times front page features a large article prominently displayed with several photos titled, it's a Davenport Schools article titled, A Peek at New Sports Facilities. One photo along with the article says, is captioned, Davenport Central's new field house for baseball activities, locker space, and offices near Brady Street Stadium. Shows a large facility with a sign on it saying, Davenport Central Athletics. And a couple of other photos with this article show inside of that facility with some batting nets set up. A photo of the Davenport Executive Director for Secondary Schools, John Flynn, who's been showing off the facility. And finally, a new turf field for soccer. New Fields Field House located across from Brady Street Stadium by Cesar Toscano of the Quad City Times. Davenport Central High School is soon to open its new athletic facilities near Brady Street Stadium. The project includes a turf field, baseball field, parking lot, and field house across 36th Street from the Brady Street Stadium grounds. The funding for the changes to the athletic facilities came from SAVE funds, a state fund that helps school districts with infrastructure projects. The project has been in the works for more than 2 years, with the school board discussing early versions of the plan in December of 2023. The field house will be a multi-purpose facility for equipment, lockers, offices, and indoor baseball practice nets. It was previously an armory before it was remodeled into a field house. The central field house and West High School's batting cages were financed through $2.5 million in SAVE funds, according to an email from the district. The central baseball facility and new turf fields for all three high schools were an approximately $13 million project funded through SAVE bonds. Davenport Executive Director for Secondary Schools, John Flynn, said the space was developed because previously Central High teams had to use the locker facilities at the stadium, which was an inconvenience for the school's teams and visiting teams. Quote, there's the opportunity for indoor soccer workouts as well. There's space that we could have golf, but the most important thing is there will be locker room facilities for all of Central's teams, and this building really becomes their hub of activity, Flynn said. Flynn said the renovation will be a benefit to all the Davenport High Schools, since they will all have their own facilities. Already, some students have started to use the building, Flynn said, but there are still some finishing touches to be done. The baseball field was previously across the street, but was relocated due to being in a floodplain. The new field will include a 308-foot center field and foul poles, bleachers, press box, dugouts, bullpens, and batting cages, according to the district's master facility plan. Flynn said there will be an official grand opening tour of the field house sometime in the summer.
0: This article written by Gretchen Teske, and it's on the front page of the Quad City Times. Arsenal Trail offers connection to history, it is written. And the Rock Island Arsenal Trail officially launched on Monday, connecting locals to history here in the Quad Cities. The Rock Island Arsenal occupies a 946-acre island in the Mississippi River, a historic military installation that has played a vital role in major American conflicts, from the Civil War to the present day, since its establishment in 1862. As the nation celebrates America's 250th, this new experience connects the past to the present and invites visitors to explore 13 points of interest. Along the way, participants can enjoy scenic views of the Mississippi River, outdoor recreation, historic landmarks, and meaningful moments of patriotism. Participants who complete the trail will be awarded a $15 coupon to use at any of the following morale, welfare, and recreation MWR facilities on the island: Arsenal Golf Pro Shop, Arsenal Auto Service, Arsenal Outdoor Recreation, Arsenal Leisure Travel, and the Oasis Cafe. In addition, those who have finished the trail will also be automatically entered into a drawing for a $100 Visa gift card. Visitors to the trail can download the Rock Island Arsenal Trail Pass from the Visit Quad Cities website. The pass will be instantly delivered to the user's phone via text and email and will be ready to use immediately. There is no app to download. The pass can be saved to the phone's home screen for easy one-tap access. At participating locations, enable GPS so the app automatically checks in as you arrive, earning points toward rewards without manual input. And this is a quote, says, the addition of the Rock Island Arsenal Trail strengthens the Quad City's unique position as a community deeply connected to the history and future of our nation. The Arsenal is a significant landmark that represents generations of service, leadership, innovation, and partnership within the United States, end quote. And that was Dave Harrell, President and CEO of Visit Quad Cities. And more here, he says, as we approach the America 250 celebration, this self-guided trail offers a meaningful opportunity to reflect on that legacy and share it with others in an accessible and engaging way. The Arsenal is a destination and tourism asset that our region is proud to share its story and further activate its experience for visitors and residents, end quote. Well, locations include the following: the golf course, Colonel Davenport Historic Home, Mississippi River Visitor Center, the Clock Tower, 1856 Bridge Pier, the Rock Island Arsenal Museum, Sundial and Flagler's Battery, Rock Island Prison Barracks, the Stone Shops, Memorial Park, Confederate Cemetery, Rock Island National Cemetery, and Quarters 1. Said Colonel Joe Parker, the garrison commander, quote, for generations, the Arsenal has played a vital role in supporting our nation's defense while fostering strong partnerships across the Quad Cities. This trail invites people to experience that legacy firsthand by connecting past to present in a way that is both meaningful and accessible. It serves as a powerful reminder of the people, purpose, and progress that continue to define this historic site, end quote. To get onto the Arsenal, U.S. citizens must enter through the Moline Gate off River Drive in Moline. It is open from 7 a.m. to 3 p.m. daily. Visitors aged 18 and older without a Department of Defense ID must obtain a visitor pass at the Moline Gate Visitor Welcome Center, and to do so, visitors need to bring a real ID, that's in caps, or two forms of government-issued identification, such as a driver's license, passport, Social Security card, or vehicle registration. All visitors must undergo a standard background check for entry.
1: This article is titled Gretchen at Work, River Cruise, a One-Stop Shop by Gretchen Teske. And it contains a couple of photos from 2024 of a very nice-looking riverboat. Celebration Bell draws friends, dining, and views of the Mississippi. In Moline, there's a one-stop shop for dining, entertainment, and views of the Mississippi River, and it even cruises down it. The Celebration Bell has been a Quad City staple for 43 years, first in Davenport and now in Moline. Susan Yarolem, director of sales and marketing for the vessel, has been with the boat for 26 years. Her office may not be on board, but her job is making sure people get there. The parking lot along the river has signs directing guests up a ramp and into a long building with a blue roof. It's actually a barge sitting right on the river and is the gift shop and official box office for the boat. Those coming aboard for a sightseeing adventure can purchase their tickets the day of, but the lunch, dinner-themed, and all-day cruises require advanced ticketing. They sell out fast, Yarolem said. Quote, the nice thing is we offer so many different cruises. We have a cruise for anyone, depending on whether they're looking for about an hour and a half cruise or they want a full day long to an 11-hour cruise, she said. We have it all. It's nice to have the options, but we do have a lot of options. The Celebration Bell and its gift shop are completely handicap accessible with a staff-run service elevator on board for wheelchair, walker, and scooter users who come on for a cruise. Once the captain and crew are ready, guests are ushered back behind the box office and off to the dock, where they are ready to board. The boat can technically take on 750 people, Yarlem said, but comfortably seats 500 passengers in its two dining rooms. For a sightseeing cruise, guests are free to sit where they'd like among the four decks on the boat. For all other cruises, guests are assigned seats at tables. Each dining area, the first two decks, sits about 250 people each and have their own bars and bathrooms. Rows of cloth-covered tables, table settings, and neatly tucked-in chairs fill out the space, while a large dance floor takes up the middle. Entertainment is a crucial part of the cruising, Yarlem said, and something guests look forward to with different entertainers booked for different cruises. The Celebration Bell cruises April through November with a packed schedule. Some cruises are dependent on the time of the year, like the fall foliage cruise or the holiday cruise. Others are entertainment-focused, like the classic oldies, hits of the decade, and Name That Tune cruises. Quote, our basic cruises are going to be our captain's dinner, our lunch, and then our sightseeing. Our captain's dinner is probably one of our most popular, just because they serve prime rib in the evening, Yarlem said, adding it's a fan favorite. And then you've got the live entertainment, and we do have a three-entree dinner buffet, which again features the prime rib. And then we also do marinated chicken breast and Alfredo vegetable pasta. And, of course, sticky rolls, the real fan favorite when it comes to food on board. Other cruises on the Celebration Bell include all-day excursions to various places like LeClaire or Dubuque and Prairie du Chien or La Crosse in Wisconsin. On those trips, guests board at 6:30 a.m. and cruise from 7 a.m. until 6 p.m. Quote, you have the three meals, the breakfast, lunch, and prime rib dinner, live entertainment, and then the captain will narrate along the journey, Yarlem said, adding that guests will go through two or three locks. For local trips, a bus will bring guests back to Moline and to their vehicles. Otherwise, guests can board in Dubuque and cruise down to Moline with the same transportation taking them back when the cruise is over. The Celebration Bell is the largest riverboat on the Upper Mississippi, Yarlem said, and with 43 years to build up its reputation, there's a reason it hosts so many cruises. Guests come from all over the world, she said, to experience the Mississippi River from the boat. Groups bus in from all over the Midwest and as far away as New York and New Jersey, and even Georgia and Alabama. That goes international, too. Recently, two different groups from Germany and Poland came aboard to see what the cruise was all about, she said. That's a big reach for a boat in Moline, Illinois, but Yarlem has contacts all over the world, including a guy in Germany. Being in the business for nearly three decades, she's collected a lot of business cards and even more friends. Quote, I've been here for 26 years straight. I actually started off here when I was 16 in the reservations office, and I left after college for a little bit, and then I came back, she said. Over the years, you build these relationships up, these friendships up, and they're going to be friends for life. It's just fabulous. It's so much fun. Cruising has been fun since the business started in Davenport in 1984, she said, with the original boat, the Queen of Hearts. Then there was an open airboat, the Princess. By 1986, business was becoming so big, the operation was moved across the river to Moline, where it operates today. The mastermind behind it all was Joe Shadler, who died in 2014, but his legacy lives on with two more generations of Shadler men now running the operations and the riverboat. Scott Shadler, one of four captains on the Celebration Bell, and Joe's son, knows everything there is to know about the riverboat. It's 196 feet long, 46 feet wide, and sits 7 feet in the water. The boat has about 45 to 50 employees seasonally, Scott said, including his son Carter Shadler, another of the captains and third generation of Shadlers running the business. Being in the family business has always been his plan, Scott said. He really didn't know anything else. Ironic, considering his dad didn't know much about the business when he got started. Quote, my dad was in all kinds of different businesses in the 70s and 80s, and he just thought it would be fun, Scott said. He had no experience on the river. He'd never been on the river. He didn't have a license or even know anything about the river. One day, he just went out and ordered a boat and had one built, and he did that in 1983. He opened up in April of 84 in Davenport. Joe eventually got his license, and Scott earned his own pilot's license when he was 19 or 20, he said, adding this will be his 36th year as a captain. The Celebration Bell has four captains total: Scott, his son Carter, Captain Jeremy, and Captain Greg, who doubles as the maintenance engineer. Carter just scored his pilot's license last January at the age of 20. The minimum age to be a captain is 19, and is about to begin his second year as a captain. He's looking forward to new adventures, he said, and going to new places with the boat. It's the best part of the job, really. Quote, there's something different on the river instead of sitting in an office every day, Carter said. The RLM brings in people from all over the world to talk to, he said, and keeps every day fresh. She agreed, adding there are also a lot of repeat customers. But the day has to begin with setting up the boat. For an 11 a.m. cruise, the crew starts arriving at 8:30 a.m. with the kitchen staff hidden away in the galley on the main deck, chopping vegetables, prepping chicken, and making those famous homemade sticky rolls. The captains take turns helping out there as well, making sure to be as hands-on as possible to help things sail smoothly. Up on the third deck, the first of two observation decks, is an additional gift shop with a bar and outdoor seating. Chairs are lined up around the deck on both sides of the boat to allow for guests to experience the river from a few different vantage points. The fourth deck is smaller, but is the highest point guests can access on the boat. It's also where the captain's house is, and a bench inside is for guests to socialize and ask questions while the captain sails down the river. It may very well be the best seat in the house, a strong designation considering there are 750 to choose from. Tickets for the Celebration Bell can be purchased online at celebrationbell.com or by calling 309-764-1952.
0: Thank you, Sarah. We're going to move to the Metro section of the Quad City Times. I think we can go there now. And this story is written by Thomas Geyer. To submit pleas in fatal shooting. The two Clinton men charged in connection with the February 17 shooting death of 20-year-old Brady Newsom have submitted proposed plea deals. Noah Capone Pruitt, 20, and Julius Nicer Kelman Graham, 19, are charged in district court with one count each of Class C felony reckless use of a firearm and involuntary manslaughter in connection with Newsom's death. Pruitt also is charged with Class D felony, accessory after the fact, and serious misdemeanor carrying a weapon while intoxicated. According to the arrest affidavits filed by Clinton Police Corporal Joshua Winter, police were sent to the 500 block of 22nd Avenue N in Clinton at 9:02 p.m. February 17. Officers located Newsom suffering from a gunshot wound. Newsom was taken to Mercy One Clinton Medical Center. Witnesses identified Graham as the shooter. According to the affidavits, Graham admitted to possessing a black handgun with a purple grip while in the room with Newsom and other people. Witnesses told police that Pruitt had the firearm with him and gave it to Graham. Witnesses stated that Graham pointed the firearm at Newsom and fired the weapon. Witnesses also told police that after the shot went off, Pruitt alleged that Graham knew Pruitt had loaded the firearm. After the firearm was discharged, witnesses observed Pruitt take the firearm and leave in a vehicle. Witnesses stated Pruitt went to a family member's residence in the 100 block of North 3rd Street and hid the firearm, according to the affidavits. Officers located the firearm hidden under the deck. Firearm was identified by witnesses as being the same firearm with which Newsom had been shot. Graham also was charged in the case with Class D felony possession of a firearm while being subject of a protective order. Pruitt also is charged in the case with Class D felony possession of a firearm by a felon. According to Clinton County District Court electronic records, Pruitt is submitting for the court's consideration a plea agreement in which he will plead guilty to the involuntary manslaughter charge. All the other charges will be dismissed, while the state will recommend incarceration on the involuntary manslaughter plea. Pruitt is free to argue for probation. The charge carries a 5-year prison sentence. A pretrial conference in Pruitt's case is scheduled for May 14. Graham, who on May 6th, filed written pleas of guilty in district court for both the charges of involuntary manslaughter and possession of a firearm by a person subject to a no-contact order, In his written plea of guilty, Graham said that on February 17, he was with his friend Newsom and others at a gathering. A gun was being passed around. Graham said in his plea that he took the gun, pointed it at, quote, my friend Brady Newsom, end quote, and pulled the trigger thinking the gun was unloaded. Quote, I did not intend for him to die, end quote. That's what Graham said in a statement. Well, during a hearing May 6 in district court, Judge Kimberly Shepherd accepted Graham's guilty plea on the firearm charge and scheduled a sentencing hearing for July 9. Plea hearing on Graham's involuntary manslaughter charge is scheduled for May 21. And on the same subject, this is Boy 13 faces burglary and theft charges on the same. Thomas Geyer wrote this one. 13-year-old Muscatine boy was arrested Thursday in connection with several thefts and burglaries over the past 2 weeks. Muscatine police said in a news release Friday that the teen is accused of multiple crimes that occurred between April 25 and May 6. The teen is accused of stealing alcohol from Maverick Convenience Store at 1429 Park Avenue at about 10:38 p.m. on April 25. He is accused of stealing alcohol from the same store 2:54 a.m. on April 27. He also is accused of stealing alcohol from the Maverick Convenience Store located at 416 Cedar Street, 8:28 p.m. on May 4. So early on the morning of May 6, the teen is accused of burglarizing a vehicle was parked in the 300 block of Oak Street. At 3:11 a.m. also on May 6, the teen allegedly broke into Alex's Tobacco and Vape, 839 Park Avenue, and stole merchandise from the businesses. The teen is charged with third-degree burglary, one count, a Class D felony, burglary of a motor vehicle, one count, an aggravated misdemeanor, fourth-degree criminal mischief, two counts, a serious misdemeanor, possession of a drug paraphernalia, one count, a simple misdemeanor, underage possession of alcohol, one count, a simple misdemeanor, and fifth-degree theft, three counts, a simple misdemeanor. After his arrest and the charges filed, the teen was released to the custody of a parent. Police have not released the teen's name. Anyone with information about these incidents or similar incidents is asked to call Detective Nikki Sink of the Muscatine Police Department Major Crimes Unit at 563-263-9922, extension 612. That is 563-263-9922. 992-9922, extension 612. Callers may remain anonymous.
1: And changing tactics, here's a food review called Cinnamon Rolls Tacos by Nina Baker, discovering Quad City's best-kept food secrets. We've got a couple of pictures, or a picture along with this, of a really delicious-looking chicken taco from Monarca Grill in Supermercado Monarca in East Moline. I am searching for the Quad City's best-kept food secrets. In this age, that task proves near impossible. Yelp reviews and Facebook raves launch praiseworthy dishes into the collective awareness immediately. I have already visited the bigwigs, Al's Burgers, Café de Marie, Tommy's Café, Old Town Bakery. I'm looking for something under the radar. In my quest, I even drove to a gas station in Geneseo on a Reddit tip that the station had the region's best fried chicken. It was fine. Here's a few spots I have found in my search. If you know of any places as far out as Louisa County, please let me know at nbaker@qctimes.com or 563-940-5426. Her list begins, Cinnamon Rolls at Blue Spruce General Store. To me, Blue Spruce General Store is neither general nor really a store. Certainly the bakery sells merchandise, but I would venture most patrons enter to buy a coffee and freshly baked goods. 2 weeks ago, I discovered the bakery at 217 East 2nd Street, Davenport, serves cinnamon rolls on Thursday mornings made from its croissant dough. My compatriot thought the cinnamon roll was the best she ever tasted. I took a bite and concurred. The cinnamon roll has soft dough with crispy edges matching with the massive dollop of sweet velvety icing. The roll itself offers the right level of cinnamon and sugariness. I went back the following week and did not regret my decision. The cinnamon rolls cost $4.25. Mr. Wings at 2nd Avenue Market. The magnificent Mr. Wings serves as the back of at the back of 2nd Avenue Market at 1726 2nd Avenue, Rock Island. Mr. Wing's breaded wings are substantial, juicy, and tender. The sauce sticks perfectly to the breading, which sticks perfectly to the wings. The vendor may not have the array of sauces of Mac's Tavern in Davenport, but they do have the distinct home-cooked taste that anyone looking for something different will long to try. They serve hot honey, buffalo, barbecue, and hot lemon pepper. The food stand also serves chicken and waffles. The restaurant only takes cash. The vendor can be found at Mr. Wings or Mr. Wings on Facebook. Mr. Wings offers specials at select times and days, which can be found on Facebook, but most days, 10 wings cost $18. Next on our list is Roz Talks. 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Next on our list are tacos at Monarca Grill inside Supermercado Monarca. A tip from a former colleague landed me in Supermercado Monarca at 755 15th Street, East Moline. The Hispanic grocery store offers the Taqueria Monarca Grill in the back, behind rows of produce and Latin American imports. Monarca Grill serves an array of Mexican dishes, including carnitas, al pastor, and pollo tacos, burritos, tortas, tostadas, and quesadillas. I brought the pollo tacos. The meat was tender and the sauce spicy. And my gosh, I did not realize tortillas could be so gentle and soft. One taco cost $3.50, except Saturdays and Sundays when the price is $2.49. And finally, she wraps up with an honorable mention, the Antojitos Carmen in Columbus Junction. Columbus Junction lies far outside the Quad Cities, but Antojitos Carmen warrants special recognition. The small restaurant at 207 Main Street serves an array of Mexican dishes like those of Monarca Grill. The restaurant's owners, Maria del Carmen Castellanos and Salvador Ortega, come from Michoacán, Mexico, and the pair brand their restaurant as specializing in, quote, dishes your grandma used to make. My taste buds did not understand the true worth of cilantro, onion, and lime until I stepped in Antojitos Carmen a year ago. Today, I always look for an excuse to travel to Columbus Junction to buy more carnitas and pollo tacos from the restaurant. There's a reason that, in a town of more Mexican restaurants than any other kind, Antojitos Carmen receives the highest marks.
0: And I think it's time to let you know that you're listening to Quad City Times on IRIS, Iowa Radio Reading Information Service for the Blind. I'm going to continue on now with the obituary section, and then we'll do some opinions, and then we'll do the sports. First obituary. Judith Berger. Judith Diane Berger, age 86, of Muscatine, Iowa, passed away surrounded by her loving family on Friday, May 8th at the Birdhouse Hospice House, home of Johnson County. Visitation will be held from 6 to 8 p.m. Thursday, May 14, Calvary Church of Walcott. Funeral service will be held 11 a.m. Friday, May 15, at the church. Private family burial will take place in Davenport Memorial Park Cemetery. Memorials may be made to the Birdhouse or Iowa City Hospice. Online condolences may be left at www.bentleyfuneralhome.com. Judith was born December 29, 1939, the daughter of Max and Betty McCormick Slater in Ottumwa, Iowa. She graduated from Ottumwa High School with the class of 1958. Judy married Steve Berger on November 23 of 1973, and Steve passed away on May 5, 2008. Judy lived a life devoted to faith, family, and service to others. Known lovingly as Nanny, N-A-N-I, by all who knew her, she carried a warm spirit and a selfless heart that touched countless lives. Judy shared her talents and personality with the community through her work with WOC and WQAD, where she interviewed people and hosted a television program on local networks. Her ability to connect with others, listen to their stories, and make them feel valued was a gift she carried throughout her life. She also worked as a secretary at Cargill in Buffalo, where she met the love of her life, Steve. Faith was the cornerstone of Judy's life. She was a devoted member of Calvary Church of Walcott and a former member of Calvary Lutheran Church in Buffalo. Judy gave generously of her time, serving as a Sunday school and youth leader, a lay leader, a member of the Lydia Circle, and a board member of the Walcott Calvary Preschool. Her commitment to nurturing the faith of others, especially young people, left a lasting legacy within her church family. Judy and Steve also found joy and adventure in raising and showing llamas, a passion that took them traveling across the United States. She loved the experiences, friendships, and memories that came from this unique hobby. An avid reader, Judy especially enjoyed mystery, adventure, and history books. Above all else, Judy's family meant everything to her. She always put others first, living a life marked by compassion, generosity, and unwavering love. Her legacy of kindness, faith, and service will continue to live on in the hearts of all who knew her. Judy will be lovingly remembered by one son, Casey, spouse Sherry Colvin of Solon, two daughters, Kathleen Chase of North Liberty, and Corey Guy of Muscatine, eight grandchildren, and a large family there. And she was preceded in death by her parents, Max and Betty Mim Slater, her husband, Steve Berger, and one son, Kelly Colvin, Bentley Funeral Home, Durant, Iowa.
1: Next, we have Ruth Luth. Ruth Virginia Luth, age 93, passed away on May 7th. Visitation will be held from 9 to 10 a.m. Wednesday, May 13th at Ridgecrest Coning Chapel. The funeral service will begin at 10 a.m. Burial will take place at Davenport Memorial Park following services. Ruth was born on January 29, 1933 in Arlington, Iowa, the daughter of Charles and Millie Livesey. Ruth was united in marriage to Delmore Luth on May 14, 1955 in Olwine. One of her favorite hobbies was shopping. She frequently visited the resale shop at Ridgecrest Village. She also loved to bake and was known for making her German chocolate cakes. She was preceded in death by her loving husband Delmore and her parents. She survived by her son Don, sister Lorena, two granddaughters Nicole and Laura, and three great-grandsons Braden, Maximus, and Camden. In lieu of flowers, memorials may be made to the Ridgecrest Foundation in Davenport by visiting their website. Their mission is to enhance, enrich, engage, and support the lives of those living at Ridgecrest Village. Memorials may also be made to the American Heart Association or the Alzheimer's Association by visiting their websites. Matthew J. Tranel. Matthew John Tranel, 48, of Davenport, Iowa, passed away peacefully into eternal life after a 10-year battle with myotonic dystrophy on Friday, May 8th, at home. A time to gather and celebrate Matt's life will be held from 4 p.m. to 7 p.m. on Friday, May 15th at the Halligan McCabe DeVries Funeral Home, with a prayer service offered at 6:30. Funeral services and massive Christian burial for Matt will be held on Saturday, May 16th at 11 a.m. at St. Mary's Catholic Church in East Dubuque. An additional visitation will take place from 9:30 to 10:45 on Saturday at the church prior to Mass. Burial will be held at the East Dubuque Cemetery. Memorials may be made to Matt's family to be used at a later date. And for more information, you can go to hmdfuneralhome.com. Rose Shepper, age 69, of Rock Island, passed away Friday, May 8th at Mercy One Genesis East in Davenport. Funeral services will be held at 11 a.m. Friday, May 15th at Rafferty Funeral Home. Visitation will be from 9:30 to 11 prior to the service. Rose was born in November 15, 1956, in Moline, the daughter of Jesse and Lupe Ramirez. She married Dennis Shepper on September 13, 2011, in Las Vegas, Nevada. Rose retired from Alcoa in Riverside, Iowa in 2015 after 32 years of service. She enjoyed cooking, sewing, gardening, volunteering in the community, and visiting the casinos. She especially loved feeding people and was happiest when surrounded by family, friends, good food, and laughter. She took great pride in her beautiful backyard landscaping and loved sharing her hostas with family and friends. She lovingly handmade quilts for the children in her family that will continue to be cherished for years to come. Survivors include her husband Dennis, stepchildren Rachel and Joshua, grandchildren Jace, Jada, Austin, Colton, her daughter-in-law Carmen, sisters Tina, Dolores, and a special niece, Tina. She was preceded in death by her son Jason, daughter, granddaughter Chelsea, sister Anna, father Jesse, and mother Lupe. And then a couple of death notices. Janice D. Peterson, 85, of Rock Island, passed away Friday, May 9th in Granbury, Texas. Funeral arrangements are pending at Rafferty Funeral Home. And Sheila J. Jones, 84, a resident of Eldridge, Iowa, died on Sunday, May 10th at Ridgecrest Village in Davenport. Arrangements are pending at Chambers Funeral Home in Eldridge.
0: Thank you, Sarah. I'm going to move to the opinion section of the Quad City Times. I'm going to read this another view, and its headline on it is, Data Centers Are the Future, Not the Enemy. The U.S. must lead the world in AI technology while mitigating downsides for energy and water. And it reads as follows, for a bunch of unremarkable warehouses, they're generating a lot of controversy. Data centers, low slung facilities that house the server racks and energy systems that underpin the digital economy, have become a heated issue on the campaign trail. Politicians from both parties are pushing bills to restrict them. Some want a nationwide, in quotes, moratorium. That would be a historic mistake. About 4,000 data centers now dot the U.S. according to one estimate, with 3,000 more on the way. Global capital expenditure exceeded $450 billion in 2024. Such facilities sustain much of modern life. Cloud computing for communications, finance and healthcare, consumer services such as YouTube, TikTok, and Zoom, and increasingly the training, fine-tuning, and inference processes used by artificial intelligence models. For the areas hosting them, these centers can be a boon. In Virginia's Loudoun County, they generate nearly half of total revenue, funding schools, tax cuts, and more. More crucially, data centers increased growth and productivity economy-wide. One study found that they contributed $727 billion to U.S. gross domestic product in 2023, with each industry job supporting 6.5 elsewhere. Data centers have drawbacks. They can be large, loud, and ugly. They can consume a lot of water and electricity. They've also become something of a stand-in for broader anxieties about AI. As a result, many are facing protests or lawsuits, while about a dozen states are considering bills to restrict them. By one estimate, such opposition has impeded at least $156 billion in potential investment. So what should be done? First, do no harm. A national moratorium would only slow growth, hinder innovation, and erode America's lead in the AI race. Better to reap the benefits of data centers while mitigating the downsides. Take water use. Many data centers use liquid-based cooling to alleviate the intense heat produced by high-energy chips. The objective shouldn't be obstructionism. Policymakers should instead require transparency about water use while encouraging data centers to use recycled wastewater, build on-site storage, experiment with closed-loop designs, and take other remedial steps. Another reasonable worry is energy. Global electricity demand from data centers rose 17% in 2025, with AI-focused ones increasing fastest. Consumption could double by 2030. Policymakers should require that companies building data centers pay for related infrastructure upgrades. They should ease the process of connecting to the grid, thereby allowing companies to generate more of their own power and ensure that pricing reflects fluctuating demand. In time, as tech companies' goals align with those of the broader public, more people should see the obvious. Data centers aren't the enemy. They're the future.
1: And the next piece is by George Will, who writes for The Washington Post. It's titled, Future Legions of Defeated Little Lenins Are Graduating. It starts with a quote from Randall Jarrell in his book, Pictures from an Institution, which was a 1954 novel. The quote says, you Americans do not rear children, you incite them. You give them food and shelter and applause. In April 1917, Vladimir Lenin arrived by train in Russia at Petrograd's Finland station. Hence the title of Edmund Wilson's 1940 History of Socialist Thought, To the Finland Station. Noam Scheiber's chronicle of young college graduates aspiring to overthrow sadness and capitalism should have been titled, To Buffalo's Elmwood Avenue Starbucks. A fuse was lit that led to a new book. Scheiber's Mutiny, The Rise and Revolt of the College-Educated Working Class, released last month, is an overexcited presentation of a tragic comic phenomenon, a new self-imagined proletariat's revolution. The revolt is not against conditions akin to those in the dark satanic mills of early 19th century industrialism. Mutiny usually denotes a rebellion of soldiers or sailors against a military authority. Against what comparable hierarchy are Schreiber's little Lenins waging insurrections? Against Apple and Starbucks stores and Hollywood studios. These boys and girls are hardly horny-handed sons and daughters of toil. Though some were, Scheiber writes, straining their tendons as they churned out frappuccinos. Really, page 56. An unhappy employee of an Apple store consulted with an organizer for the International Association of Machinists Union who had been, Scheiber says, trying to unionize a group of yoga instructors. Disgruntled Starbucks workers embraced the United Auto Workers Union, which they soon despised as too tepid about rectifying all injustices everywhere. Scheiber says the UAW now represents roughly 100,000 higher education workers, graduate students, and non-tenure-track faculty. Their numbers and grievances are growing faster than those of auto workers. Many Starbucks workers agitating for unionization were berating the company for an inadequate commitment to LGBTQ rights. Then, on October 7, 2023, they fell in love with Hamas. One organizer wore a sweatshirt emblazoned with a portrait of Karl Marx. An Apple store employee who blamed her declining mental health on the job and the stress of unionizing became, Scheiber writes, so desperate she sold her two $150 tickets to a Beyoncé concert. Scheiber says an employee, quote, resisted Apple's evaluation system because he believed performance-based bonuses were inhumane. These arrested development adolescents are silly, but there is a serious problem. Even before artificial intelligence erases many more entry-level jobs, the market for expensively credentialed, often not highly educated, young adults is saturated. Unions, which represent only 6% of private sector employees, are irrelevant to ameliorating this problem. A growing subset of graduates, propelled by the applause of grade inflation, emerge from the political monoculture of campuses with high grades, low learning, and a talent for blaming. They blame capitalism, markets, society, something for their frustrations and disappointments. Their vast sense of entitlement includes an assumed exemption from common life experiences. Many supposedly underemployed graduates are casualties of the siren call of college for all. This gave the political class something more to subsidize and gave the academic industry opportunity to raise tuition, siphoning up the subsidies to fund expansions. Thus were millions of young people lured into an expensive path away from well-paid and satisfying trades and into a curdled adulthood nursing vague grievances about foregone status. The predictable results of market saturation resulted in a 2024 report that 45% of graduates held, 10 years after graduation, jobs that do not require a college degree, but the meaning of this is murky. How many jobs require what exactly that is to graduate, that is guaranteed to come from or comes only from college? Harry Truman had no degree. Of the many baristas who today have degrees, how many college-acquired talents that the market inexplicably fails to recognize as capable of adding substantial value to the economy? It's commencement season. Edward Elgar's pomp and circumstance wafts over many college graduates commencing, to the extent that Scheiber's subjects are typical, a long journey into disappointment. As such people multiply, so does the infantile

0: She said, quote, "This extension reflects not only our recent success, but the strong alignment we have with Coach McCollum's vision for Iowa basketball, the culture he and his staff have developed, the way they represent our institution, and the connection created with the Hawkeye community have been incredibly meaningful. I have tremendous confidence in the direction we are headed under Ben's leadership. We are excited to continue that momentum and pursue even greater success together," end quote. Additionally, McCollum's success in 1 year drew interest from notable college basketball programs that made coaching changes this offseason. The Hawkeyes went 24-10 in McCollum's first year with the program and beat 8-seed Clemson, 1-seed Florida, and 4-seed Nebraska before falling to 3-seed Illinois in the Elite Eight. Iowa's matchup with Nebraska was the program's first Sweet 16 appearance since 1999, and its matchup with Illinois was the first Elite Eight appearance since 1987. McCollum said, quote, "I am incredibly thankful to President Barbara Wilson and Beth Goetz for their continued belief in what we are building. We have a strong foundation in place, and we have great momentum moving forward. We are eager to build on our success and elevate this program at the highest level." McCollum joined Tom Davis as the only first-year Hawkeye head coaches to win 20 or more games, appear in the NCAA tournament, and advance to the Elite Eight. Iowa's 24 wins tied for fifth most in a single season in program history. After claiming four Division II national championships during a 15-year tenure at Northwest Missouri State, McCollum is 55-17 in two seasons at the Division I level, with NCAA tournament appearances and at least one tournament win in both campaigns. And that's that story.
1: Here's a River Bandits story titled Even More Pitching Depth, and it contains a photo of Quad Cities River Bandits pitcher mid-throw. He is Emmanuel Reyes, who was the starting pitcher during Saturday's game against the Cedar Rapids Colonels. Just keep in mind here on deck, the Quad Cities River Bandits, 16-14, are on the road this week to face the Lansing Lugnuts in a high Class A Midwest League crossover series with the Oakland A's affiliate at Jackson Field. Quad City leads the all-time series versus Lansing 88-79. Quad Cities took four of the six games when the two teams played at Modern Woodman Park 3 weeks ago, but the Lugnuts outscored the Bandits 33-32. This series has games starting at five times. Tuesday's opener is at 5:05 Central Time, ahead of Wednesday's school day special at 10:05 a.m. Thursday, and Friday feature the same start times of 6:05 p.m. with Saturday's contest at 3:05 p.m. The series ends with Sunday's 12:05 p.m. first pitch. Written by Tom Johnston, Walters added to already stacked Quad Cities rotation. At one point last week, the Quad Cities River Bandits had the top statistical starting rotation in all of minor league baseball. So what happened late in the week? They added the best starting pitcher from the Kansas City Royals' low Class A team in the Carolina League when number 22 prospect Blake Walters was promoted to the High A Bandits. Quote, "It's a good problem to have," said Quad Cities manager Jesus Azuya with a wry smile. "The rotation is better and stronger now. We're excited with what he's going to be doing for us moving forward." Walters joins a rotation that includes David Shields, who's 3-2 with a 2.7 ERA, Justin Lamkin, who's 2-0 with a 1.27 ERA, Emmanuel Reyes, 2-1 with a 2.67 ERA, Mason Miller, 0-0 with a 6.28 ERA, and Josh Hansel, 0-2 with a 1.40 ERA. Aiden Jimenez, 1.1 with 3.32 ERA, and piggyback starter Tanner Jones, who's 2-1 with a 5.0 ERA. Heading into Sunday's 10-5 loss to Cedar Rapids that gave the Colonels a 4-2 series win, Quad City's starting rotation led all full-season minor league clubs with a 2.47 ERA, 34 ER in 123.2 IP. Over their last 19 games, the River Bandits' rotation combined to allow only 16 earned runs over 89.2 innings, with just 49 hits surrendered.

0: The 21-year-old Walters, an Illinois native, departs the Fireflies as the Carolina League's ERA leader, while also ranking top five in WHIP, WHIP, and opponent batting average. Quote, "He's got good stuff," said Azuje, who managed Walters in Carolina 2 years ago and saw his 90-plus mile-per-hour fastball in person. Quote, "I was happy to receive that call that he was going to be part of our rotation." In actuality, though, Walters' addition is a bit problematic for the coaching staff, and Azuje and the pitching coach, Derek Lewis, are waiting for word from the organization on how to add another starter to the rotation. Quote, "I don't know how it's going to play out this week. We have to talk to our bosses and see how we're going to set up that rotation for the next week," said Azuje. I'm sorry about this name, folks. Azuje, A-Z-U-A-J-E. That conversation is going to happen to see how that plays out. Walters, who was born in Urbana, Illinois, and pitched at Mahomet Seymour High School, was the 44th overall selection in the 2023 draft. He opted not to play in college and signed his pro contract. In the corresponding moves that brought Walters to the Quad Cities, lefty Dash Albus, who is 0-2 with a 9.9 ERA, was sent back to Columbia, where he played last year. Quote, "He'll go down and get more innings," said Azuje of Albus. "He was having a hard time commanding the zone and locating his pitches. Now he's got to go back to work on some things and make sure to attack the zone and be prepared." He walked 6 batters and struck out 9 in 8 games, touched for 2 homers. Last year in Columbia, Albus was 9-2 with a 3.54 ERA when he fanned 59 batters and walked 23. Quote, "From day one, we were excited about this group of guys," said Azuje. "This rotation is pretty solid. And just got even deeper." River Bandits shortstop Austin Charles was out of the lineup Friday and Saturday, getting a couple of well-earned days off. Charles, who is top 7 in the Midwest League with a .311 batting average, has played in 25 of Quad City's 30 games so far. Quote, "AC was a little sore with his legs, so we're taking care of him with a couple days off," said Azuje after Saturday's 6-4 setback. The way he plays the game and always running around playing shortstop, he was sore, so we just gave him a couple days. Charles returned Sunday with a hitless, but was hitless in 3 at-bats with a sacrifice fly RBI. He was also involved in one of Quad City's 2 double plays. Blake Mitchell, who between catching and DHing, has played in 28 games and was also given a night off on Saturday. He returned Sunday to add to his minor league leading walk total of 37 by drawing 1 free pass in an 0-for-3 day at the plate that included a run scored and a run driven in. Mitchell has an 18-game on-base streak and started another walk streak after his previous streak ended on Thursday at 14 games. In a 2-0 Quad Cities victory, Mitchell was 1-for-4 with an RBI and 2 strikeouts. Making his season a weird one, Mitchell, who is slashing at 200, has walked 37 times and struck out 39 times.
1: Thank you, Sarah. On the air, if you want to catch some NBA at 1 p.m., NBA Draft will combine is at ESPN 2. On the NBA playoffs, 7 p.m. tonight, Minnesota is at San Antonio, which is Game 5. It'll be on NBC and Peacock. 6 p.m., NHL playoffs, Buffalo at Montreal, Game 4, ESPN. 8:30 p.m., you'll find Anaheim at Vegas, Game 5 on ESPN. Major League Baseball, 6:10 p.m., you find Detroit at New York Mets on TBS. At 6:15 p.m., Chicago Cubs are at Atlanta, TBS, True TV, and MARQ, Merck. 6:40 p.m., Kansas City is at Chicago White Sox, CHSN. 8:40 p.m., St. Louis is at Oakland, Cardinals TV. 9:10 p.m., you will find San Francisco at the Los Angeles Dodgers on MLBN. If you are a fan of any of those places, or those teams, that's where you can find them tonight and this afternoon. By the way, Wizards win the number 1 overall pick in the NBA, if you're interested in the NBA. So that actually is going to bring us to the end of the Quad City Times for today, which is Tuesday, May 12, 2026. I'm Doug Kretzinger. My partner at the microphone has been Sarah Higgy. 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

Welcome to today's reading of the Mason City Globe Gazette and the Fort Dodge Messenger for Tuesday, May 12, 2026. I'm your reader, Jack Cavanaugh. Here's our first story from the Mason City Globe Gazette. There are two articles on the front page of the Globe Gazette today. The first one, former Mason City YWCA transforms into art hub for spring crawl, by Robin McClellan, Globe Gazette. The halls of the historic YWCA were filled once again with voices, color, and movement as artists and visitors gathered for the Spring Art Crawl, a weekend event celebrating both creativity and renewal inside one of the city's most recognizable buildings. The crawl, held Saturday and Sunday, allowed the public to explore newly opened studios, gallery exhibitions, and evolving creative spaces within the building. Once quiet and in decline, the YWCA is in the midst of a careful transformation led in part by artists Elisa Marin and Suzanne Crane, who have taken an active role in remodeling the space while cultivating a growing arts community. "We've done so much of the work ourselves," Marin said, "but the crew that we put together is like family." That sense of collaboration is visible throughout the building, where construction materials, restored architectural details, and working studios exist side by side. The crawl offers visitors a rare glimpse into that process, with in-progress spaces open alongside finished exhibitions. Marin described the effort as both practical and deeply personal, noting the scale of the renovation and the intention behind it. Quote, "We've removed 100 tons of debris," end quote, Marin said. Quote, "We are so purposeful about doing this building in a way that's friendly to the environment and to the community," end quote. The artists also emphasize the emotional connection many residents still have to the building, which has served generations of Mason City families. "It's always had such a beautiful community presence," Crane said. "We've had hundreds of people reach out with stories of having their wedding reception here or meeting their spouse. That history is part of what makes the Spring Art Crawl feel less like a typical gallery event and more like a homecoming. Visitors wander through hallways that echo with both memory and possibility, encountering artists at work and engaging directly with their creative processes. Among them is a photographer whose collection spans decades and continents." Quote, "I see it," Carol Wilson said when asked how she chooses a subject. Quote, "I can't explain it. I just have a good eye, and very often it's just one picture and it's a success," end quote. Her work, drawn from years of travel, reflects a fascination with composition and fleeting moments. "Sometimes you miss those shots," the artist said, "and then you have to settle for others." Other artists draw inspiration closer to home. Shane Taylor, who also worked on the building's renovation, creates assemblage pieces from reclaimed construction materials. "Most of it's salvaged barn wood," Taylor said. "It's the color that I find it. I don't paint it." Taylor described his process as one of transformation, seeing potential where others might see debris. Quote, "It's a matter of recognizing shapes and colors," end quote, he said, "and seeing them for what they could be," end quote. For emerging artists, the crawl offers both exposure and opportunity. Maya Taylor is the daughter of Shane. She credited the project with opening doors into the nonprofit art world. "I just fell in love with being involved in the art community," she said. "My parents have been so supportive, and this space has given me a lot of opportunity," end quote. The Spring Art Crawl also highlights how mentorship and collaboration shape the space. Artists work alongside one another, share ideas, and in some cases exhibit together across generations. That interconnectedness is central to the vision Marin and Crane have for the building. Future plans include additional studios, community gathering areas, and even residential spaces for artists, all designed to foster what Marin called a, quote, creative economy.
Quote, "This is why we do this," Marin said. "There's a collaborative kind of microeconomy here," end quote. Throughout the weekend, visitors move freely between studios, pausing to talk with artists, observe works in progress, and take in the evening in evolving atmosphere. The building itself was part of the experience, its ongoing restoration visible in every corner. Quote, "It has a completely different vibe when it's full of life and voices and laughter," end quote, Crane said. The second article on the front page of today's Globe Gazette, "How Reynolds's Priorities Fared in Her Last Year as Governor," by Tom Barton, Lee Gazette Des Moines Bureau, Dateline, Des Moines. In what amounted to her final full legislative session as governor, Kim Reynolds secured several of the marquee priorities she laid out at the start of the year, from a sweeping property tax overhaul and expanded charter school funding to stricter welfare and immigration verification requirements, while other proposals quietly stalled in the Capitol. The session underscored the political legacy Reynolds has spent years building: lower taxes, expanded school choice, tighter immigration enforcement, and limiting protections for transgender Iowans. But it also exposed the limits of her influence, as lawmakers declined to advance proposals involving contraception access, overhauling county veterans services, and campus anti-Semitism, reported Reynolds, who announced in April 2025 that she would not seek re-election, entered the session with what amounted to her final opportunity to shape major state policy through the legislature before leaving office in January of 2027. In her Condition of the State address this past January, Reynolds outlined an agenda focused on property tax relief, school choice, public health initiatives, citizenship verification, and government accountability. Republican leaders argued the session reflected years of conservative policy-making priorities coming to fruition, while Democrats warned many of the policies approved this year could create long-term fiscal and educational challenges for the state. Quote, "As I reflect on the end of my final legislative session, I'm incredibly proud of the work we've accomplished together on behalf of Iowans this year," end quote, Reynolds said in a statement following adjournment. With only a modest 1.4% increase in the state budget, Republicans are delivering big for Iowans. Democrats, however, argued Reynolds and the Republican lawmakers focused too heavily on ideological and partisan priorities, while failing to adequately address affordability concerns, budget deficits, and long-term fiscal stability, and the underlying causes of Iowa's impaired water quality and health care challenges. Here's a look at how Reynolds' priorities fared in the Iowa legislature. Five issues that define Iowa's 2026 legislative session. Under the win section, property tax overhaul. Among Reynolds' biggest victory was a sweeping property tax package approved by the session's closing hours after months of negotiations between Reynolds and Republican legislative leaders. The measure places a 2% annual cap on local government property tax revenue growth, expands homestead exemptions, restricts tax increment financing districts, and shifts more state funding towards school property tax relief. Republicans estimated the changes would save taxpayers roughly $4 billion over 6 years. Quote, "We kept our promise by passing meaningful property tax relief and reform," Reynolds said after the lawmakers approved the legislation. Democrats criticized the final agreement as a rushed one-size-fits-all plan that fails to provide meaningful, long-term relief or address the root cause of rising valuations. Critics labeled it as a shell game that could shift costs to other funds and fail to deliver tangible relief to taxpayers. Still, the measure drew unusual bipartisan support in the Senate, where all but one senator voted in favor of the final compromise. Reynolds is expected to sign the legislation into law. Expanding charter school access.
Reynolds also secured another victory on education policy through legislation expanding Iowa's public charter school system. The bill, House File 2754, increases financial and operational support for charter schools, continuing Reynolds' broader school choice agenda that has included taxpayer-funded education savings accounts and expanded charter school authorization. Among its provisions, the legislation directs more state funding to follow students to the charter school they attend instead of remaining with a resident public school district. It also allows charter school students greater access to extracurricular activities and concurrent enrollment college credit courses through traditional public school districts. The measure additionally creates a revolving loan fund for charter school infrastructure projects, allows public charter employees to participate in Iowa's public employee retirement system, and adds the University of Northern Iowa as a charter school authorizer. It also expands access to Iowa's statewide voluntary preschool program. Reynolds described charter schools as, quote, an important emerging educational model, and said enrollment in Iowa charter schools had increased by more than 200% in recent years. Funding should follow the student, Reynolds said after the bill's passage. When you trust parents, support educators, and invest in students, outcomes improve. Senate Democrats strongly opposed the measure, arguing that it diverts public funding from the traditional public school districts while still requiring those districts to provide services and opportunities to charter students. This is not about choice, Senator Molly Donahue, a Democrat from Marion, said during debate. This is about shifting public dollars into a system that can still rely on the public infrastructure without supporting it. Iowa MAHA Bill. Another Reynolds-backed priority approved by lawmakers was the so-called Iowa MAHA, M-A-H-A bill, named after the Make America Healthy Again movement associated with the U.S. Health and Human Services Secretary, Robert F. Kennedy, Jr. The legislation, House File 2676, focuses on nutrition, food assistance, and physical activity requirements in schools. Reynolds first proposed many of the provisions during her Condition of the State address as part of a broader effort to address Iowa's rising cancer and obesity rates. The bill prohibits certain artificial food dyes and additives in school meals and beverages, codifies Iowa's restriction on SNAP purchases, and extends those standards to the summer EBT program. It also increases physical activity requirements for elementary students, limits classroom screen time, and requires additional nutrition education for physicians and medical school graduates. The measure additionally allows pharmacists to dispense Intermexin, an antiparasitic drug that gained national attention during the COVID-19 pandemic without a prescription. Democrats criticized the proposal as lacking scientific support and argued it would do little to address underlying health disparities. Water quality funding overhaul. Reynolds also secured approval for a revamped water quality funding package after lawmakers incorporated portions of her proposal into the state budget during the session's closing days. The package reallocates existing state funding streams to expand water monitoring efforts, increase infrastructure grants and loans, and improve nitrate removal capacity for the Central Iowa Water Works. Among the major investments are a $25 million expansion of nitrate removal capacity in Central Iowa, additional funding for statewide water monitoring, and millions of dollars for conservation projects such as wetlands, cover crops, and watershed protection efforts. Reynolds later described the package as a $319 million investment in water quality improvements over the next 12 years. Environmental groups and Democratic lawmakers welcomed the increased attention to water quality, but argued the proposal remained too focused on treating pollution rather than preventing agricultural runoff as a source. This is a tiny step forward in a long march to achieve clean, healthy water in the state of Iowa, Representative Austin Baith, a Democrat from Des Moines, said.
welfare reform, and immigration verification. Reynolds also signed off on a broad overhaul of Iowa's public assistance eligibility and immigration verification systems. The legislation tightens eligibility requirements for Medicaid and SNAP benefits, while expanding citizenship and employment verification requirements through the federal SAVE and E-Verify systems. Among the changes, the bill limits retroactive Medicaid coverage for many adults, requires quarterly SNAP error rating reporting, and mandates that all households' income be counted when determining food assistance eligibility, including in mixed status households. It also codifies federal SNAP eligibility standards limiting benefits to citizens, lawful permanent residents, and certain qualifying immigrant groups. Additional legislation approved this session requires school districts, state agencies and public universities to use E-Verify for newly hired employees and expands immigration status verification requirements for professional licenses and voter registration. Republicans argued that the legislation would protect taxpayer-funded programs and improve oversight of public benefits. Democrats warned the changes create additional barriers for those seeking food and health assistance. Limiting local civil rights protections. Reynolds also signed legislation preventing Iowa cities and counties from establishing local civil rights protections that differ from state law. The measure effectively invalidates local protections for transgender Iowans adopted after Republicans removed gender identity from the Iowa Civil Rights Act in 2025. Republicans said the legislation was necessary to ensure consistency in civil rights enforcement across Iowa and prevent what Reynolds described as a hodgepodge of local ordinances. "We just believe that locals should follow the state laws, especially when it comes to civil rights," Reynolds said after signing the legislation. Democrats and LGBTQ plus advocates sharply criticized the measure, arguing it strips local governments of authority and further marginalized transgender Iowans. Other priorities advanced by Reynolds and Republican lawmakers this session included creating a new state business court, making it easier for healthcare professionals to deliver services to Iowans, and makes it easier to expand access to healthcare services, codifying child care assistance for child care workers, easing foster parent training requirements, investing $3 million in pediatric cancer research at the University of Iowa, and establishing new statewide requirements for gifted and talented students' identification and accelerated coursework. Stalled, state-based health care insurance exchange. One of Reynolds' policy defeats involved her proposal to lay the groundwork for Iowa to establish its own state-based health insurance exchange. The proposal would have directed Iowa's insurance commissioner to pursue a federal waiver and establish a state-based marketplace under the Affordable Care Act. Reynolds pitched the proposal as a way for Iowa to gain more flexibility over health care affordability and insurance regulation, while Congress remained deadlocked over broader health care reform. But the measure failed to advance in the Senate and never received consideration from the full House Commerce Committee. Expanding birth control access. Lawmakers also declined to advance Reynolds' proposal allowing pharmacists to dispense certain forms of hormonal birth control directly to adults without requiring a doctor's visit. The proposal would have expanded access to birth control pills, patches, and vaginal rings for Iowans age 18 and older. House Minority Leader Brian Meyer, a Democrat from Des Moines, said he was surprised the proposal failed to gain traction in the legislature, describing over-the-counter birth control access as an issue many Democrats also supported. Quote, "It seems like a no-brainer," Meyer said. "I think that's something that would have really been a good thing for the state of Iowa." End quote. School anti-Semitism reporting requirements.
Another Reynolds proposal that stalled would have required Iowa schools, community college, and public universities to issue annual reports documenting incidences of anti-Semitism on campus. The proposal sought to codify an executive order Reynolds issued in 2025 requiring such reporting. The executive order directed the Iowa Board of Regents to cooperate with the U.S. Department of Education's Office for Civil Rights to ensure Regent universities complied with Title VI protections for Jewish students. Supporters said the legislation was intended to respond to rising incidences of anti-Semitism nationwide following the October 7, 2023 Hamas attack on Israel and the subsequent war in Gaza. They said the reporting requirements would help Iowa better track and address anti-Semitism on college and school campuses. Critics, however, argued the bill's reliance on the International Holocaust Remembrance Alliance definition of anti-Semitism could blur the line between anti-Semitism and criticism of Israel, potentially chilling free speech on campuses. Overhauling County Veteran Services. House lawmakers also declined to advance Reynolds' proposal to overhaul Iowa's County Veteran Services system. Currently, each of Iowa's 99 counties receives $10,000 annually to support local veteran services officers. Reynolds proposed replacing that system with a performance-based funding model tied to the amount of federal VA compensation counties help secure for veterans. Reynolds also proposed creating a formal Iowa Department of Veteran Affairs training budget to support county veteran services officers and provide additional on-site training and technical assistance. Quote, Iowa is home to nearly 178,000 veterans, Reynolds said during her January address, yet only one-third is receiving the benefits they earned, placing Iowa 44th in the nation for VA compensation. That's not acceptable, end quote. The proposal ultimately failed to advance in the House. Democrats warn of fiscal fallout. GOP defends reforms. Meyer, the House Democratic leader, said Reynolds has succeeded in advancing much of her agenda, but argued many of the governor's priorities failed to address the economic concerns facing average Iowans. Meyer criticized the session's property tax overhaul and broader Republican tax policies, warning they would worsen long-term state budget deficits while disproportionately benefiting corporations and high-income earners. Meyer additionally criticized the continued expansion of educational savings accounts and charter schools, arguing the policies redirect taxpayer dollars away from public schools, particularly in rural communities that lack charter or private school options. House Speaker Pat Grassley, a Republican from New Hartford, defended the session as one focused on long-term structural reforms and responding to concerns lawmakers heard from constituents throughout the year. Grassley pointed to the property tax overhaul as one of the legislature's most significant accomplishments, describing the bill's 2% cap on local government revenue growth as, quote, the hallmark of the legislation. We feel we've put the mechanism in place to get property taxes more in line to be for the property taxpayer, Grassley said during a Friday taping of Iowa Press on Iowa PBS. Grassley also defended Reynolds' educational priorities, including charter school expansion and broader school choice initiatives, saying Republicans believe state funding should support the educational options families chose for their children. On water quality, Grassley said Republican lawmakers responded after hearing increased concerns from constituents about nitrate contamination and water restrictions, particularly during legislative forums earlier this year. Meyer argued Democrats helped force Republicans to make the issue more seriously about months of heightened public concern over nitrate contamination and water restrictions. He also argued Republican lawmakers spent too much time on social issues rather than affordability, education funding, and health care.
When they should have been talking about lowering property taxes, they were focusing on taking away rights, Meyer said, referring to legislation limiting local LGBTQ protections. Mason City man gets 18 years in prison for drug conspiracy by Globe Gazette staff. Justin Zobel, 37, of Mason City, was sentenced Tuesday to more than 18 years in federal prison after a December 15th guilty plea to a charge of conspiracy to distribute methamphetamine. Evidence in the case revealed that between February 2023 through February 2024, Zobel was involved in an ongoing methamphetamine distribution conspiracy based in Mason City. Law enforcement documented Zobel activity engaged in drug trafficking, including the sale of methamphetamine to a confidential informant. Zobel has a lengthy criminal history and began distributing methamphetamine immediately after being released from custody for a prior conviction, according to law enforcement. Zobel's prior conviction included numerous thefts, burglaries, eluding, domestic abuse, assault and controlled substance convictions. Zobel was sentenced in Sioux City by United States District Court Judge Leonard T. Strand to 225 months imprisonment. He must also serve a five-year term of supervised release after the prison term. There is no parole in the federal system. Zobel is being held in the United States Marshal's custody until he can be transported to a federal prison. The case was investigated by Sheriff Cerro Gordy County Sheriff's Department and the Iowa Division of Narcotics Enforcement and was prosecuted by Assistant United States Attorney Ron Timmons. Mason City resident gets prison sentence in child sex abuse case by Mary Piper, Globe Gazette. A Mason City man was sentenced to up to 10 years in prison Monday in Cerro Gordo County District Court after being convicted of one count of lascivious acts with a child, a Class C felony. Darwin Enrique Lopez Palma, 41, originally was charged with four counts of second-degree sexual abuse, a Class B felony. According to Mason City Police Department criminal complaints, he sexually abused two children ages 5 and 8 between April 9, 2024 and April 1, 2025. On March 20th, the court accepted his Alford plea to a reduced charge of lascivious acts with a child. In an Alford plea, the accused doesn't admit to committing the crime, but believes the state has enough evidence for a conviction. Following his prison term, he will be under the supervision of the Iowa Department of Corrections for the rest of his life, with eligibility for parole. He also must register as a sex offender and undergo treatment. In addition, he was ordered to pay a $260 civil penalty. However, a $1,370 fine was suspended. Our next article, Two Mason City Hospital Workers Denied Unemployment Benefits by Clark Kaufman, Iowa Capital Dispatch. Two former Mercy One North Iowa Medical Center employees have been denied unemployment benefits after being fired for allegedly violating patient privacy laws. A West Des Moines healthcare worker also was denied benefits. The first of the three cases involved Julie Minders, who worked as a scheduler for Mason City's Mercy One North Iowa Medical Center from February 2024 through October of 2025 when she was fired. The company alleged that on September 19, 2025, Minders used her login credentials to call up the medical records of a co-worker and then accessed her colleague's patient sidebar report to view the individual's upcoming appointments. Mercy One alleges Minders had no work-related reason for accessing her colleague's medical record. State records indicate that when confronted by her superiors about the situation, Minders denied at least six times ever accessing the medical records. Administrative law judge Elizabeth Johnson ruled recently that Minders had committed workplace misconduct and denied her unemployment benefits.
The weight of the evidence does not support Mrs. Minder's assertion that her co-worker asked her if she had an appointment coming up soon, Johnson wrote in her decision. The administrative law judge did not believe this explanation for the access. The second of the three cases involves another former employee of Mercy One North Iowa Medical Center, Jamie Weaver, who worked for the hospital in both nutrition services and in security from April 2023 through February 2026. On February 9, 2026, Weaver was working for security when she allegedly used a Mercy One cell phone to shoot video of a patient and her co-workers without their permission. State records indicate the alleged incident came to the employer's attention on February 11, 2026, when another security officer found the recording on the phone. Mercy One alleged that when Weaver was questioned by her superiors, she acknowledged shooting the video and admitted she knew it violated the Federal Health Insurance Portability and Accountability Act, which protects patients' privacy. An administrative law judge recently ruled Weaver is not entitled to unemployment benefits due to workplace misconduct. You are listening to the Mason City Globe-Gazette and the Fort Dodge Messenger on IRIS, the Iowa Radio Reading Information Service for the Blind. All material heard on IRIS is intended solely for the use of the blind and print disabled. I'm your reader, Jack Cavanaugh. If you have any comments on this or any other IRIS program, give us a call at 515-243-6833. And now we'll turn to the Fort Dodge Messenger. There are three articles on the front page of today's Messenger. The first one, Fort Dodge Council moves to create small park downtown. Grant wanted for Pocket Park by Bill Shea, Messenger. A gap between two buildings and the 700 block of Central Avenue would become a pocket park under a plan advanced by the City Council Monday. Right now, the space is a big patch of grass next to the building that once housed McGregor's Furniture. Part of that space was once an alley that received pavement and lighting upgrades to make it a pedestrian pathway between some parking lots and Central Avenue. The other part of the space was occupied by the Hayloft, a bar at 710 Central Avenue. That building was constructed in 1880 and was one of the oldest in the city. The Hayloft was to get a facade renovation as part of a larger grant-funded effort that addressed several downtown buildings. But when architects examined the building, they found serious structural issues that made it unsafe. As a result, it was demolished in November of 2024. City officials now hope to turn the space into a small park called a pocket park. To support that plan, the council on Monday applied for a $150,000 grant from the Iowa Economic Development Authority. It also committed $37,500 from the city's Economic Development Revolving Fund to serve as matching funds for the grant if it is awarded. The council also hired RDG Planning and Design of Des Moines to prepare preliminary plans and cost estimates for the park, which must be included in the grant application. The company will be paid $18,000 for that work. Those actions were approved by unanimous votes. If the grant is approved, creation of the park could begin in the spring of 2027. Fort Dodge School Board prepares to wrap up academic year. Bond-related measures approved by Mark Adkins. Several dates in relation to the end of the 2025-2026 academic year highlighted discussion at Monday's meeting of the Fort Dodge Community School District Board. Superintendent Josh Porter shared information on high school graduation and the last day of school for students and staff during his report. There is a lot going on, but it's very exciting, said graduation. He said graduation is Saturday, May 23rd at Dodger Stadium, beginning at 7:30 p.m., while the last day of school for the students is May 28th and for staff is June 1st.
There's also plenty happening beyond that. Porter discussed district track and field, which is Thursday at Waukee Northwest, and the start of the baseball and softball seasons during the coming weeks. We recently played host to state rugby at Dodger Stadium, too, he said. It was a very cool event with a great turnout. The action items voted on during the evening dealt in large part with wrapping up the recent sales of the bond for the high school improvement project, according to Brandon Hansel, the district's executive director of financial services. The board approved a resolution appointing UMB Bank, N.A. of West Des Moines to serve as paying agent, bond registrar, and transfer agent, and paying agent and bond registrar and transfer agent agreement. They approved forms for tax exemption and continuing disclosure certificates. They approved a resolution amending the resolution authorizing the issuance of not to exceed $42,040,000 in general obligation school bonds. Series 2026 and levying a tax for the payment therefore adopted February 9, 2026. According to Hansel, this resolution amendment gives full details on the bond sale. Porter discussed a new district technology plan for 2026-27 and in the future. We will be handing out MacBook Neos for 10th graders, which consists of 735 devices and a card, he said. There will be some changes for the remaining device rollouts, and we are drafting a letter about this soon. The board approved the plan unanimously. The meeting opened with recognition of the annual art purchases and elementary volunteer awards for the district. The Art Honors, which features the district's purchasing the works for future display, were Fieldhaver Elementary 4th grader Maisie Hayes with Northern Lights, middle school 8th grader Marley Coulter with An American Gothic Parody, and sophomore Sawyer Parcel with Feline Utilities. Volunteers awards by building were presented to the following: Early Childhood Center, Sandy Markey, Virginia Hacker, and Carol Seibert; Butler Elementary, Damian Miller, Lisa Baum, Christian Teske, Barb Cummins, Deb Becker, Jessica Zimmerman, Clark Fetcher, Joel Groth; at Cooper Elementary, Kylie Hines, Gretchen Brown; Duncombe Elementary, Jessica Ruiz and Barb Schultze; and Fieldhaver Elementary, Emily Mason and Amy Peterson. The next meeting of the Fort Dodge Community School District Board is at 6 o'clock p.m. on May 26th. And in our final article from the front page of today's Messenger, State Patrol IDs people in train car collision. Colo residents seriously injured, by Bill Shea. Dateline, Gowrie. Two Colo residents were seriously injured Sunday when their car collided with a Union Pacific Railroad train in Gowrie. Mary Harrison, 62, was airlifted to Iowa Methodist Medical Center in Des Moines, according to the Iowa State Patrol. She was picked up by a Life Flight helicopter that landed at the Southeast Valley High School football field. Dirk Jansen, 45, was taken to Unity Point Health Trinity Regional Medical Center by a Southwest Webster Emergency Medical Service ambulance, troopers reported. Updates on the condition of Harrison and Jansen were not available Monday afternoon. The State Patrol reported that the crash happened at 3:21 p.m. at the grade crossing on Lincoln Street. Troopers reported that Jansen was driving a 2016 Hyundai Sonata eastbound on Lincoln Street when it collided with a northbound train. The train had three locomotives and a long string of grain cars that blocked Highway 175 south of Gowrie following the collision. Lyft assist calls will now have a price tag. Council approves fees for services provided by firefighters, by Bill Shea. Fort Dodge firefighters and paramedics will continue to respond to help people get back up after a fall, but in some cases, there will now be a fee for that service.
The City Council on Monday approved a fee schedule, one for nursing facilities and one for private individuals, to be charged when the fire department responds to what is called a lift assist. Terry Evans, the emergency medical service supervisor for the fire department, said a lift assist happens when a person falls from the standing or seated position, is not injured, but cannot get up by themselves. He told the council that last year lift assists accounted for just over 5% of the department's calls. It's not an emergency function, he said. Under the plan approved Monday, a nursing home, assisted living facility, or medical facility would be charged $500 if the fire department is called there to help lift someone. They're already responsible for taking care of that person, Evans says, of the nursing homes and other facilities. That $500 fee will also apply if an ambulance is called to a facility to transport someone for a non-emergency reason. If the fire department is called to a private residence or independent living facility that doesn't have staff on site, there would be a $150 fee for the third and subsequent lift assist calls within a 12-month period. The council approved the fees on a unanimous vote. From the community calendar section for today and tomorrow, starting with today, Daybreak Rotary Club, 7 o'clock a.m. at the Triton Cafe Boardroom, Iowa Central Community College. PICA, Pride in Community Appearance, 9 to 11 o'clock a.m. Meet at the Veterans Triangle Park, 12th Street and Central Avenue. 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All are welcome. And finally, AA, as Bill sees it, Group, 7 o'clock p.m., 1408 5th Avenue South. There are two obituaries listed in today's Messenger. The first one, Mark Netland, spelled N-E-T-L-A-N-D. Mark Netland passed away on Wednesday, May 6, 2026, while working on his property near his home in Fort Dodge, Iowa. Services will be held on Tuesday, May 12, 2026, at Gunderson Funeral Home at 12 o'clock p.m. A visitation will be from 11 o'clock a.m. to 12 o'clock p.m. Please dress casually. Hats are encouraged. Mark is survived by his loving wife, Lisa Netland, his children Megan and her partner Jaden, Dane and his wife Katie and Jason, his grandchildren Sonny, Colin, and Lydia Netland, his sisters Renee Rockow, Robin Bircher, and Rachel Swanson Holm. He is preceded in death by his parents, Robert, Bob Netland, and Millie Netland, and his son, Keaton Joel Netland. In lieu of flowers, memorials can be left to the discretion of the family. And the second obituary listed today, Robert L. Bass, Sr. Services will be at 1 o'clock p.m. Wednesday, May 13, 2026, at Gunderson Funeral Home. The visitation will be from 11 o'clock a.m. to 1 o'clock p.m. Wednesday, May 13, 2026, at the Gunderson Funeral Home. From the News of Record section of today's paper, starting with the Magistrate Court, Webster County, on Monday. Assault while displaying a dangerous weapon. Jeremy F. Jenkins, 54, of 549 4th Avenue North, preliminary hearing waived, no contact order issued. Perry B.
Bender, 48 of 625 South 15th Street, dismissed. Disorderly conduct, Vanessa M. Santana, 23 of 216 North 14th Street, trial set for July 2nd. No contact order issued. Margie A. Berg, 58 of 1007 South 24th Street, trial set for July 2nd. Jeremy F. Jenkins, 54 of 549 4th Avenue North, continued 180 days. Perry B. Bender, 48 of 625 South 15th Street, dismissed. Unauthorized use of a credit card. Seabreeze Lou Nelson, 29 of 1224 17th Street Southwest, preliminary hearing waived, no contact order issued. Fifth degree theft. Seabreeze Lou Nelson, 29 of 1224 17th Street Southwest, continued 180 days. Intimidation with a dangerous weapon, injure or provoke fear. Joseph A. Sargent, 42, of 236 2nd Street Northwest, dismissed. Assault with a dangerous weapon. Joseph A. Sargent, 42, of 236 2nd Avenue Northwest, preliminary hearing set for May 21st. No contact order issued. Third degree burglary. Elizabeth A. Coleman, 21, of 1314th 7th Avenue North, preliminary hearing waived, no contact order issued. Driving while license suspended, Danny L. Brown, 57, of 2148 320th Street, $250 plus surcharge and court costs. Operating while under the influence, first offense.

Destructive Devices. Tyler L. Vandiver, 32, of Fort Dodge. Preliminary hearing waived. And failure to provide proof of financial liability during an accident. Amanda M. Roakes, 35, of Manson, dismissed. And from the police log on the Fort Dodge, from Fort Dodge on Sunday, a vehicle accident was reported in the 200 block of North 15th Street. A fight was reported in the 1300 block of Dodge Circle. Juvenile problems were reported at 20th Street and 11th Avenue South. Criminal mischief was reported in the 500 block of South 30th Street. A theft was reported in the 1500 block of 9th Avenue North. A burglary was reported in the 1400 block of 3rd Avenue South. Child neglect was reported in the 3000 block of 1st Avenue South. A theft was reported in the 500 block of South 15th Street. Disorderly conduct was reported in the 1500 block of 6th Avenue South. Disorderly conduct was reported in the 1500 block of 6th Avenue South. A disturbed vehicle was reported. A disabled vehicle was reported in the 100 block of Kenyon Road. An assault was reported in the 600 block of North 25th Street. A theft was reported in the 1600 block of Avenue O. A disabled vehicle was reported at 5th Avenue North and 10th Street. A suspicious person was reported in the 1100 block of 3rd Avenue North. A welfare check was conducted in the 300 block of South 8th Street. A welfare check was conducted in the 1600 block of Nelson Avenue. A noise violation was reported in the 1200 block of 7th Avenue North. And finally, a person with a weapon was reported at 19th Street and 6th Avenue South. From today's Messenger Sports page, Fort Dodge earns win on senior night. Dodgers knock off Des Moines Lincoln 6-5 by Chris Johnson. The Fort Dodge boys tennis team honor their graduates on senior night. Fort Dodge beat Des Moines Lincoln 6-5 in a tight duel at Dodger Courts. The Dodgers won three matches on the singles side as well as three doubles competitions. Winning in singles was Corbin McComb, Aiden Recker, and Easton Mikoff. Picking up wins in doubles were Recker and Jackson Jones. Jackson Price and Jake Pingle won as well as Josh Beekman and Sawyer Evans. We had a few matches that went to the third set, said Fort Dodge head coach Scott Messerly. We lost the third set, but overall, it was a good night. Fort Dodge honored their six seniors, Recker, Price, Jones, Drew Essman, Carlos Cervantes, and Sam Salvatar, before the meet. The Dodgers are back in action on Tuesday at Dodger Courts in a triangular. Fort Dodge will face Nevada at noon. Boone will play Nevada at 2:30 p.m., and the Dodgers and Boone will play at 5 o'clock p.m. Fort Dodge will head to Mason City on Saturday for Class 2A district meet. Teams in action are Ankeny Centennial, Cedar Falls, Cedar Rapids, Washington, Mason City, and Urbandale. Triton's ready for national runs by Dana Beckard, Messenger News. Iowa Central golf coach Chris Graywin is in for a hectic and busy next several days, but he would not want it any other way. Graywin will lead the Triton women into the NJCAA Division II Championship beginning Tuesday from the Old Colony Golf Course in Tuscaloosa, Alabama. That tournament runs through Friday when he packs up and prepares to bring the Iowa Central men to their championship in Plymouth, Indiana, starting Tuesday, May 19th. Both squads earned at-large bids in the tournament after the women had a pair of individual qualifiers from districts in Okra, Quintero, and Cedia Labia Shaw. Once all the district tournaments were completed, a committee selected three women at-large and six men. It's a testament to the hard work and consistent play that we've had all year, Graywin said of his selection.
Our ladies had a bit of a tougher

playing due to injuries, but we're almost fully healthy for the national tournament and looking forward to showcasing what we can do. Joining the Tritons in the women's team race for the ICCAC Rivals Des Moines area and North Iowa area, Mesa, Sheldon State, Wallace State, Jefferson State, Southern Union State, Florida Gateway, Roan State, Murray State, Carl Sandburg, Rend Lake, Jacksonville, and Northwest Mississippi. Shelton State holds the top spot in the latest NJCAA team rankings, with the Tritons coming in at 13th. They have 3 tournament titles on the resume, along with 2nd and 3rd place finishes. Quintaro is ranked 48th overall, and Shaw is number 58. Kirkwood, Northeast, and DMAC also qualified as a team for the men's tourney, with Blackhawk, Highland, Mississippi Gulf Coast, Hines, Mott, Marion Ancella, Murray State, North Central Missouri, Heartland, Illinois Central, Walter State, Rowan State, and South Mountain, Mesa, Sheldon State, Wallace, Calhoun, Jefferson State, Median, and Southeast, rounding things out. Mississippi Gulf Coast is the number 1 team entering the meet, as Iowa Central is ranked 16th overall with 5 tournament wins and 2 more runner-up finishes. Francis Lockwood is the highest-rated Triton at number 8 overall. The men played well all spring, but slipped up a bit in the district tournament, Graywin said. However, the resume they are able to put together throughout the year propelled them into the national tournaments. Ivina Beccaro-Diaz became the first ever NJCC Division II individual women's golf champion last year, leading Iowa Central to a 3rd place finish as a team. That was the first national tournament split into 3 divisions and marked the highest team finish for a Triton squad and the first individual champion. We feel like we have a chance to compete for All-American positions in both men and women's tournaments and see if we can bring home some hardware as well, Graywin said. This time of year is fun to look back on last year's national champions experience with Ivana. That brings us to the end of today's reading of the Mason City Globe-Gazette and the Fort Dodge Messenger. I'm your reader, Jack Cavanaugh. Thanks for sharing your time with Iris, the Iowa Radio Reading Information Service for the Blind.

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Greetings and salutations. Welcome to the reading of the Waterloo Cedar Falls Courier for Tuesday, May 12th, 2026. I'm your reader, Grace Barger. A Waterloo woman has been hospitalized after her own dog attacked her at her home on Monday morning. "He just wouldn't stop attacking her," said the woman's son, Randy Bowes Jr. "Her leg is all mangled up. She's bad, really bad." Neighbors noticed the woman in her 60s on the ground outside her home at 435 Baltimore Street and called 911. Bowes, 48, said he was inside their home and awoke to the barking. "I got cameras out, so I saw on the cameras that she was laying on this white fence. I didn't know what was going on, so I came out here, and she's all bloodied up," Bowes said. He said his mother told him their pit bull had attacked their smaller dog and then her. The attack happened inside the house, and she fled outside when the dog disengaged, police said. Authorities said the woman is expected to survive. Paramedics with Waterloo Fire Rescue took the woman to a nearby hospital for treatment. City Animal Control officers detained the attacking dog and is investigating the incident. Bowes said their pit bull is a 2-3-year-old male. "He tried to attack me one time before, but it wasn't anything serious," he said. "He attacked her before, years ago. He bit her in the leg one time, but it was really nothing." One student is dead and three others were injured in a Friday night automobile accident that's connected to the Cherokee Community School District and River Valley Community School District. "It is with great sadness that we share the news of the passing of one of our students following a Friday night automobile accident," Cherokee School said in a Saturday afternoon Facebook post. "Our thoughts and deepest sympathies are with the student's family, friends, classmates, and all those impacted by this heartbreaking loss. We have also been informed that three other students involved in the accident are currently in stable condition." The district encouraged any students needing help to reach out to the office or counseling staff. "As we support one another, we ask that everyone remain mindful and respectful of the family's privacy during this difficult time. Please keep all those involved in the accident in your thoughts and prayers," the district said. Siouxland schools have unfortunately seen several major accidents involving students and athletes this school year. In November, a bus carrying the Remsen St. Mary's girls basketball team crashed on Highway 75. Three players were seriously injured in that crash, and the team had to play a modified schedule for the rest of the season. In February, a freshman on the Iowa Lakes Community College baseball team from Rapid City, South Dakota, was killed after the team bus crashed on Iowa Highway 4 between Pomeroy and Rockwell City. A Minnesota man has pleaded to selling stolen cattle in Winnesee County. Lawrence Patrick Burns, 48, of Itzen, pleaded to one count of transportation of stolen livestock in U.S. District Court in Cedar Rapids on Friday. He faces up to 5 years in prison and a $250,000 fine and remains free pending sentencing. Burns had worked as a farmhand for a family farm in Minnesota, and part of his job involved selling his employer's cattle and grain to buyers in Minnesota, Missouri, and Iowa, including Winnesee County. Authorities allege Burns loaded additional cattle and crops without telling his employer and sold them as if they were his own. He stole at least $150,000 through the scheme between October of 2017 and March of 2024. The charges include three trips where Burns transported 36 head of cattle over three occasions between November 2023 and March 2024. A Waterloo woman has been arrested for allegedly using another woman's identity to land jobs.
Police arrested Miriam Consuela Tovale de Parras, 42, a citizen of Guatemala, who is in the country illegally, with one count of identity theft, according to court records. Bond was set at $10,000. Authorities allege she used a forged Social Security card and ID to work at Packers Sanitation Services and Nationwide Office Cleaners from 2019 to 2026. The woman, whose identity was on the documents, a Woden resident, discovered the scheme when she received a notice she owed $10,000 to the Internal Revenue Service for not filing taxes for wages. Firefighters responded to a blaze at a Cedar Falls apartment building Sunday evening. Passersby spotted smoke coming from the roof of University Manor, 1939 College Street, around 5:45 p.m. Crews with Cedar Falls Fire Rescue discovered a fire in a rear wing on the northwest side of the complex and extinguished it before it could spread. Four apartments suffered fire, smoke, and water damage. No injuries were reported, and the cause of the fire is under investigation. An American flag carried by the 133rd Infantry Regiment of the Iowa Army National Guard in World War II has been returned to the Grout Museum following conservation. Research suggests this is the first American flag carried into Europe by the U.S. Army in World War II when the regiment landed at Belfast on January 26, 1942. The flag was donated to the Grout in 1960 by Brigadier General Howard Rouse, former commander of the 133rd. The Midwest Art Conservation Center of the Minneapolis Institute of Art cleaned, stabilized, and preserved the flag in a pressure mount that will ensure its longevity on public display for decades to come. Funding for the project came from the sponsorship of the Cedar Falls chapter of the National Society of the Daughters of the American Revolution, with a grant in the amount of $4,500. Matching funds for the grant came from Becker Chapman American Legion Post 138 and its Sons Group in Waterloo, Robert Hibbs, VFW Post 3896 in Cedar Falls, the late Major General Evan Curley Holtman, retired University of Northern Iowa in East High ROTC instructor, and Iraq War veteran Glenn Keith, Tim Combs of Americans for Independent Living, Vietnam veteran Len Sweetley, the Waterloo Exchange Club, Rouse family member Audrey Adams Sorge, and the veterans who attend Wednesday morning Veterans Coffee at the Sullivan Brothers Iowa Veterans Museum. The legacy of the 133rd Infantry Regiment is carried on by the 1st Battalion of the 133rd, headquartered in Waterloo. During World War II, the unit earned the name Iron Man Battalion when it served for more than 600 days in combat. Cedar Valley residents and their four-legged friends trotted around Big Woods Lake for a good cause during the Furry 5K on Saturday. The 17th annual walk and fun run drew about 200 people to raise funds for the Cedar Bend Humane Society. This is one of the biggest events of the year. It's one that all of the community is excited about every year, and it's one of our favorites, said Anna Dorsey, Cedar Bend's marketing and event coordinator. Walkers and runners, some with pets and some without, made their way around the lake twice to hit the 5-kilometer mark. The Humane Society also brought 8 shelter dogs to hang out in the adoption pit stop. Some walk the trail with volunteers. The event is a great way to get people interested in adoptions, organizers said.
The furry 5K is also fun because staff get to see alumni dogs who were adopted out of the shelter and return with their new forever companions. They get to see the animals they cared for and see them being successful with their families, Dorsey said. Two of the alumni dogs this year were Percy, a lab pit, and Jonathan, a pit Doberman, fostered by Caitlin Mahoney. It was a first for Percy and Jonathan's fifth furry 5K. He's 10 years old. He's my old boy, Mahoney said, petting Jonathan. Mahoney, who is also a Cedar Bend employee, said she likes the annual fun run because it brings out the community to see the Humane Society's work and drum up support for its medical needs. We do get a lot of special cases that come in with it being summer. Usually in the summertime, we see a lot more neglect cases, so we like to have those extra funds to support those animals and take care of them, Mahoney said. New this year was an individualized paw print canvas keepsake for a $5 donation. We are always in need of donations, especially in this economy. Intake is higher than our output right now, Dorsey said. She said people can also help by adopting kittens and donating food, litter, and other supplies. It's referred to as the Cedar Valley's hidden gem, as the Cedar Valley Arboretum and Botanic Gardens celebrates its 30th year. Staff, board members, volunteers, and supporters are doing their best to bring it out of hiding. The 40-acre oasis located just east of Hawkeye Community College at 1927 East Orange Road was founded in 1996. This was all a cow pasture back then, said Executive Director Eliz Geyer. The project grew from the merger of several garden clubs, the help of Green Scene, and passionate supporters. The land is leased from HCC for a nominal fee, but the Arboretum is an independent nonprofit entity. The first planting was the beginning of the sesquicentennial forest, honoring Iowa's 150th anniversary, which would eventually grow to circle the grounds. 150 trees were planted, including black maple, eastern red cedar, basswood, pin oak, white ash, eastern white pine, white spruce, and more. They worked from the outside in, Geyer said. They started with the perimeter. The first building on the site was the head house. Built in 1977, it served as storage for equipment and meeting space for gardening groups. That building now serves at the Welcome Visitor Center, complete with a gift shop, a wisteria-covered pergola over a patio, and the hillside welcome garden with a four-level water feature. For the 30th anniversary, Penny Pop handcrafted 30 mandala concrete stones, one for each year, that are interspersed throughout the welcome garden. It is a breathtaking first impression. The first of seven executive directors, Charlie Lott, was hired in 1998. He served for 2 years. The longest tenured director was Rob Pruitt, who held the position from 2013 to 2023. This is the same time after-school programs were being developed, a greenhouse and raised gardens were added, and the Arboretum's largest event, the annual Fall Festival, was launched. Last fall, 4,075 tulip bulbs were planted in the raised beds. Arnold Webster, a longtime volunteer, submitted a plan for the Rose Garden in August of 2001. The first bushes, buck roses, went in 2002. The garden is in memory of D. Irene Keese. A memorial arbor was added in 2010. A plaque on the structure reads, "In memory of Virginia Myers, who loved flowers, and Ivan Meyer, who loved Virginia."
The space has been a venue for weddings, outdoor concerts, theater productions, and more. The garden is a nod to Griffith Buck, the late Iowa State University professor and horticulturist who cultivated more than 80 types of roses. Arboretum broke ground for the Children's Garden and Education Center in 2000. It was completed in 2002. The Children's Garden has gone through a number of transitions, Geyer said. We've had dinosaurs, trains, storybooks, and other themes. Today, the garden boasts a koi pond, the peekaboo forest, the carrot cafe, the green roof cottage, musical instruments, an ornamental grass garden, and perhaps the most iconic feature of the arboretum, the Hobbit House. It's everybody's favorite, Geyer said. In 2014, the arboretum installed its first mosaiculture, a sculpture created with plants in the form of a peacock. Others were added, a frog, a bison, and three bees. They are living sculptures, Geyer said. That same year, with the help of the Iowa State Master Gardeners Program, the installation of a one-acre orchard was completed, featuring plum, apple, cherry, and pear trees. The fruit is harvested and donated to the Northeast Iowa Food Bank. We donated 1,000 pounds of fruit last year, Geyer said. The Arboretum joined the Monarch Research Group in 2019 with funding from the Young Family Foundation and created the Monarch Meadow. The grounds also include a labyrinth, a shade garden, a magnolia grove, a sensory garden, an herb garden, a four-season garden, prairie, and walking paths, and more. The Arboretum's Stout Daylily collection features winners of the Stout Silver Medal, the highest award a daylily can receive since 1950. Staff and volunteers continue to improve the gardens. This year, 30 lilac bushes were added. Our goal is 100, and this gets us almost there, Geyer said. We are always looking for ways to make the gardens interactive and new ways to experience them, she said. For instance, we have the gnome hunt. There are 19 gnomes hidden throughout the gardens for people to find. To mark its 30th anniversary, the Arboretum is offering a series of themed strolls. The first, the Spring Bloom Stroll, took place May 9th. Scheduled strolls include Master Garden Stroll in June, Pollinator Stroll in July, Wellness Strolls in August featuring garden bathing and meditation walks, Art Stroll in September with garden fairy doors, Pumpkin Stroll in October, Star Stroll in November, and Illuminate the Gardens in December. Other ongoing events include guided garden walks at 9:30 a.m. Fridays through September, Sunday evening meditation from 6 to 7 p.m. Sundays through September, the Bumblebee Expedition walks from 9:30 to 11 a.m. Tuesday, beginning June 2nd through September 8th. For more information, go online to cedarvalleyarboretum.org. In what amounted to her final full legislative session as governor, Kim Reynolds secured several of the marquee priorities she laid out at the start of the year, from a sweeping property tax overhaul and expanded charter school funding to stricter welfare and immigration verification requirements, while other proposals quietly stalled at the Capitol. The session underscored the political legacy Reynolds has spent years building: lower taxes, expanded school choice, tighter immigration enforcement, and limiting protections for transgender Iowans. But it also exposed the limits of her influence, as lawmakers declined to advance proposals involving contraception access, overhauling county veteran services, and campus anti-Semitism reporting.
Reynolds, who announced in April 2025 that she would not seek re-election, entered the session with what amounted to her final opportunity to shape major state policy through the legislature before leaving office in January of 2027. In her condition of the state address this past January, Reynolds outlined an agenda focused on property tax relief, school choice, public health initiatives, citizenship verification, and government accountability. Republican leaders argued the session reflected years of conservative policymaking priorities coming to fruition, while Democrats warned many of the policies approved this year could create long-term fiscal and educational challenges for the states. Democrats, however, argued Reynolds and Republican leaders focused too heavily on ideological and partisan priorities while failing to adequately address affordability concerns, budget deficits, and long-term fiscal stability, and the underlying causes of Iowa's impaired water quality and health care challenges. Here's a look at how Reynolds' priorities fared in the Iowa legislature. Some wins in the property tax overhaul. Among Reynolds' biggest victories was a sweeping property tax package approved in the session's closing hours after months of negotiation between Reynolds and Republican legislative leaders. The measure places a 2% annual cap on local government property tax revenue growth, expands homestead exemptions, restricts tax increment financing districts, and shifts more state funding toward school property tax relief. Republicans estimated the changes would save taxpayers roughly $4 billion over 6 years. Property taxes became the dominant issue of the 2026 session after sharp increases in residential valuations prompted growing frustration among homeowners across Iowa. Republicans framed the legislation as long-term structural reform intended to provide certainty for taxpayers and constrain local government spending growth while still allowing local governments to fund core services. Democrats criticized the final agreement as a rushed, one-size-fits-all plan that fails to provide meaningful long-term relief or address the root cause of rising valuations. Critics labeled it a shell game that could shift costs to other funds and fail to deliver tangible relief to taxpayers. Still, the measure drew unusual bipartisan support in the states, in the Senate, where all but one senator voted in favor of the final compromise. Reynolds is expected to sign the legislation into law. Another win was expanding the charter school access. Reynolds secured the victory on education policy through legislation expanding Iowa's public charter school system. The bill, House File 2754, increases financial and operational support for charter schools, continuing Reynolds' broader school choice agenda that has included taxpayer-funded education savings accounts and expanded charter school authorization. Among its provisions, the legislation directs more state funding to follow students to the charter school they attend instead of remaining with their resident public school district. It also allows charter school students greater access to extracurricular activities and concurrent enrollment college credit courses through traditional public school districts. The measure additionally creates a revolving loan fund for charter school infrastructure projects, allows public charter employees to participate in Iowa's public employee retirement system, and adds the University of Northern Iowa as a charter school authorizer. It also expands access to Iowa's statewide voluntary preschool program. Reynolds described charter schools as an important
emerging educational model and said enrollment in Iowa charter schools had increased by more than 200% in recent years. Senate Democrats strongly oppose the measure, arguing it diverts public funding away from traditional public school districts while still requiring those districts to provide service and opportunities to charter schools. Another Reynolds-backed priority approved by lawmakers was the so-called Iowa MAHA bill, named after the Make America Healthy Again movement associated with U.S. Health and Human Services Secretary Robert F. Kennedy Jr. The legislation, House File 2676, focuses on nutrition, food assistance, and physical activity requirements in schools. Reynolds first proposed many of the provisions during her condition of the state address as part of a broader effort to address Iowa's rising cancer and obesity rates. The bill prohibits certain artificial food dyes and additives in school meals and beverages, codifies Iowa's restrictions on SNAP purchases, and extends those standards to the summer EBT program. It also increases physical activity requirements for elementary students, limits classroom screen time, and requires additional nutrition education for physicians and medical school students. The measure additionally allows pharmacists to dispense ivermectin, an anti-parasitic drug that gained national attention during the COVID-19 pandemic, without a prescription. Republicans said the legislation is intended to improve long-term public health outcomes and encourage healthier eating habits. Democrats criticized the proposal as lacking scientific support and argued it would do little to address underlying health disparities. One of Reynolds' policy defeats involved her proposal to lay the groundwork for Iowa to establish its own state-based health insurance exchange. The proposal would have directed Iowa's insurance commissioner to pursue a federal waiver and establish a state-based marketplace under the Affordable Care Act. Reynolds pitched the proposal as a way for Iowa to gain more flexibility over health care, affordability, and insurance regulation, while Congress remained deadlocked over broader health care reform. But the measure failed to advance in the Senate and never received consideration from the full House Commerce Committee. House lawmakers also declined to advance Reynolds' proposal to overhaul Iowa's county veterans services system. The governor pitched the proposal during her condition of the state address as a way to modernize veterans services and improve the state's ranking for veterans affairs compensation received by Iowa veterans. Currently, each of Iowa's 99 counties receives $10,000 annually to support local veterans service officers. Reynolds proposed replacing that system with a performance-based funding model tied to the amount of federal VA compensation counties help secure for veterans. Reynolds also proposed creating a formal Iowa Department of Veterans Affairs training budget to support county veterans service officers and provide additional on-site training and technical assistance. Iowa is home to nearly 178,000 veterans, Reynolds said during her January address, yet only one-third is receiving the benefits they earned, placing Iowa 44th in the nation for VA compensation. That's not acceptable. The proposal ultimately failed to advance in the House. Lawmakers also declined to advance Reynolds' proposal allowing pharmacists to dispense certain forms of hormonal birth control directly to adults without requiring a doctor's visit.
The proposal would have expanded access to birth control pills, patches, and vaginal rings for Iowans age 18 and older, despite Reynolds including the proposal among her broader health care initiatives. Lawmakers in either chamber never scheduled subcommittee hearings on the legislation. You are listening to the reading of the Waterloo-Cedar Falls Courier for Tuesday, May 12th on IRIS, the Iowa Radio Reading Information Service for the Blind. Now let's turn to today's obituaries. Michael Cruz, age 77, of Waterloo, died Friday, May 8th. Family and friends are invited to the last lap at the Cruiser Ranch to celebrate his life and legacy on May 30th from 11 a.m. until who knows when. We encourage you to bring your favorite ride and your best stories. Craig Lee, 79, of Cedar Falls, passed away April 24th, 6 weeks after a stroke. Craig was born in Independence in 1947 and raised in Waterloo. He was a graduate of Waterloo East and the University of Northern Iowa. While at UNI, but before graduating, he enlisted in the U.S. Army and was stationed in Germany. He achieved the rank of Specialist Fourth Class and was honorably discharged in 1971. When he returned to Waterloo, he met Marianne Hartson and they married in 1972. Family and friends are invited to a celebration of Craig's life on Sunday, May 17th at the Cedar Falls Amvets from 1 to 4 p.m. There will be a short honor guard ceremony from 1 to 1:15, followed by a reception. Craig worked as an accountant and business office manager at Covenant Medical Center for 30 years and at Chesley Company before that, retiring in 2010. He was on the board of the Cedar Valley Hospice and active in the American Association of Healthcare Administrative Management. Norbert Zahn, 88, of Cedar Falls, died Saturday, May 9th at his home. He was born August 31st, 1937 in Alta Vista. Following his graduation from St. William's School, he enlisted in the U.S. Navy, served from 57 to 61 in Milton, Florida, and served aboard the USS Franklin D. Roosevelt until 1963 in the Naval Reserve. When he returned home, Norb began working for John Deere Tractor Works and proceeded to work in the foundry assembly line and roll test for the 35 years with them. He also worked out for Oster Farms for 20 years. On September 20th, 1969, he married Marvel McCormick. His funeral service will be 12:30 p.m. Saturday, May 16th at Dahl Van Hove Shoe Funeral Home. Visitation will be from 5 to 7 p.m. Friday, May 15th at the funeral home, resuming on Saturday at 11:30 to the time of the service. Norb will be interred at Hillside Cemetery with military honors. The man who launched Waterloo's Santa Claus Industries while a teenager in the 1940s has died. Norman Unger Cohn passed away April 24th in Philadelphia, where he had lived since the 1960s. He was 93. Cohn and his family were pioneers in promotional merchandising, and he earned the title Sultan of Swag from the Wall Street Journal. He was known for his charity work both while in Waterloo and later in Philadelphia. Born in Waterloo in 1933, Cohn's first brush with greatness came when he was 16 and met President Harry S. Truman at the White House as a representative of the Boys State, an American Legion program.
In 1946, Norman Cohn, then a junior in high school, and his father, Morris, a grocer, founded Santa Claus Industries. The company sold specialty foods to businesses that wanted to send gifts to special customers and employees during the holiday season. It made $2,500 in its first year, according to Courier Archives. Norman Cohn landed the company's first big sale, an order for 8,000 turkeys that Pillsbury Mills of Minneapolis wanted to gift to their employees. This was before the company offered turkeys, and the sale sent officials scrambling to come up with the poultry, the logistics, and the financing to make it work, according to Courier Archives. For years, Santa Claus Industries operated out of the family's homes and rented warehouse space for 2 or 3 months a year. The business later moved into a building on Westfield Avenue. Along the way, Cohn earned a bachelor's degree from the University of Northern Iowa and served in the Air National Guard. By 1964, Santa Claus Industries grossed $6.5 million, and the following year, the Cohns moved the company to a new $1 million building on Airline Highway, down the street from the Gerald Sulky Wagon Company. Sharing the space were the operations for other promotional businesses Santa Claus had purchased, including two specialty glassware firms from Ohio and Illinois. By then, Santa Claus had already acquired Color Crafters of Philadelphia, a specialized printing business, and a Connecticut food preservatives company. Norman Cohn moved to the Philadelphia area in the 1960s to run sales for Color Crafters and operate the Advertising Specialty Institute, a trade group for promotional sales companies which the family purchased a few years earlier. Cohn and his wife, Suzanne, were known in the Philadelphia area for their charity work. He also held leadership roles with the National Liberty Museum, the Philadelphia Museum of Art, and the White House Historical Association, according to Philadelphia Inquirer. In some sports news, Northern Iowa Athletics on Monday announced the hiring of Taryn Freer as its new athletics ticketing director. In this role, Freer will manage the day-to-day functions of ticketing for UNI athletics sporting events. She comes to UNI after recently completing a master's degree in public administration from the University of Toledo in Ohio. She has spent the past 3 years working in the Toledo Athletics Ticket Office. In an article by Jim Nelson, "I like being anonymous when I'm covering an event. If I see someone I know or if I run into a coach organically prior to a game I'm covering, I will engage in conversation. If there is no room in the press box or at the scorer's table, I like to find a quiet corner or row of seats where I can be by myself and observe and take notes. I'm not trying to be antisocial. It is more of a mechanism to lock in and provide complete coverage of the event I'm covering." Sports fans know Nick Nurse is the head coach of the Philadelphia 76ers, but how many people knew Steve Nurse, Nick's older brother? In ways, Steve was one of us anonymous guys, or as a retired Northern Iowa football coach, Mark Farley, characterized him, a behind-the-scenes guy who was integral in the success of Panther athletic teams, although few knew it. Steve Nurse, 62, passed away unexpectedly in Ankeny on April 29th, leaving behind his wife, Lori, and two children, Rachel and Andrew. For 26 years, Nurse served as Northern Iowa Athletics equipment manager, but his importance to UNI and Panthers athletics during his time in Cedar Falls is undeniable.
in a Philadelphia Inquirer article published after Nick Nurse left the Sixers briefly during the team's NBA playoff series with the New York Knicks to attend Steve's funeral, Farley said this about Steve Nurse. "He was our teammate. He had everything set up for practices and game days. There's so much Steve did for us to make sure we had a chance to win. It was all behind the scenes. No one knew he was doing it." Steve Nurse graduated from UNI in 1988 with a degree in recreation administration and a minor in business. He roomed with his brother Nick and served as student equipment manager for the Panther basketball team Nick played on. He returned to Cedar Falls in 1993 as equipment manager. "We were inseparable as kids," Nick told the Philadelphia Inquirer. "We did everything together, whether that be us out fishing, him tossing me batting practice at the park, him rebounding for me. He was always looking out for me. With Steve, before I had a coach, I had an older brother." Many tributes poured into honor Steve following his passing, including this one on Facebook from Justin Cerency, who was a receiver on UNI's 2007 FCS championship runner-up team and now a co-anchor on WHO-TV in Des Moines' Today in Iowa morning newscast. "It was always a highlight after hard practices or difficult early morning wake-ups, knowing that quite often the first person I got to see when grabbing my gear was Steve Nurse," Cerency wrote. "He was often the last person we'd see upon handing everything in. Steve was extremely thoughtful and cared deeply about our student athletes at University of Northern Iowa. He made sure some very meaningful items I often kept for inspiration never got cleaned out after my final game senior year, and had the courtesy to check in on me instead of just clearing it all out for next number 18 in the locker room. Steve was so important to our championship title game appearance, as he used the same baseball gloves stringing talent to stitch up receiver and lineman gloves that helped send opposing teams home during that playoff run. When I think about my student athlete experience, there is no way I could tell that story without Steve Nurse, equipment manager by title, but he was so special, thinking deeply about the Nurse family and their loss." Nurse also received a tribute during ESPN's Scott Van Pelt's One Big Thing segment. "After leaving UNI in 2020 and moving to Ankeny, Steve became deeply involved at Our Lady's Immaculate Heart Church. He sang in the church choir, volunteered with the Knights of Columbus and the local food pantry, and used some of his many talents to creating rosaries. He also was a frequent fan at his brother's NBA games." In a phrase from his alma mater's fight song, Steve Nurse was ever loyal. In addition to his wife and children, Steve is also survived by brothers Nick, Jim, Dan, Tom, and Ken, and sisters Sue and Shelley. In an article from USA Today, "Like everything at Costco, the shopping carts are extra large. Shelby Blessie, 34, isn't. At 4'11", she cranes her head to peer over the top of her cart as she maneuvers through shoppers weaving wildly in and out of crowded aisles as they scout deals and graze on samples. Often, she has to slam on the brakes when people stop short or swivel on a dime to scoop up an item they forgot a few aisles back. I have had people who didn't see me run right into me or trip over me," the Kansas City, Missouri teacher said. To be fair, Blessie accidentally rammed a few shoppers herself. "I don't mean to," she said, "but most of the time they bring it on themselves. You have got somebody behind you who is going the same pace as you, and then you stop to look at the gigantic water slide," she said. "I want to see it too, but I'm going to pull over to look at it." Welcome to the Costco Thunderdome. Watch your feet.
The Costco shopping experience is immersive by design. From the big screen bling at the warehouse door to aisle after aisle of tantalizing deals to bag. Even when you're dashing in just to grab some toilet paper and milk, it's far too easy to succumb to sensory overload. What was on my list? Where is my list? Wait, are those sheets on sale? Do we need sheets? Costco is a very hectic store. Part of this is because it is so popular. Part of it is because it's a store where people shop quite intensely, exploring different categories, buying in bulk, and stopping to sample things, said Neil Saunders, managing director of Global Data Retail. The frenetic energy inside Costco warehouses also influences how people shop, Saunders said. Think Mad Max, but with shopping carts. The internet calls the condition that afflicts some Costco shoppers cart tunnel vision, meaning they lose all situational and spatial awareness. On Reddit, one person coined the term Meanderthals because you can't tell where they're going and neither can they. Seemingly unaware of their surroundings, these shoppers cruise along four and five abreast, forcing everyone else to squeeze around them, rather than going with the flow in aisles lined with high pallets that limit visibility. They barrel down the wrong side. While some people pull over to Google the tiramisu cheesecake, these shoppers double park or leave their carts in the middle of aisles where they block the flow of traffic. The log jams created by shoppers who crowd sample stations four and five people deep is next level rage bait in online Costco forums. Minor collisions caused by these distracted habits, dubbed bumper carts, are so common, employees joke that Costco lubricates the shopping cart wheels with ankle skin. You can get hurt if you're not paying attention, shopper Tom Fillon said. Trying to stop a fully loaded Costco cart is like trying to stop a 500-pound tractor trailer, said Fillon, 39. His wife put him in charge of Costco shopping because, as an elementary school physical education teacher from Aurora, Illinois, he's used to dealing with chaotic environments. I have a very clean cart-pushing record, he said. I have never gotten into an accident. I have never bumped anybody. However, he had some close calls dodging wayward shoppers. He compares navigating Costco to driving in a foreign country with no traffic laws. He almost ran into a woman who darted in front of him. She stopped to yell at him. Everyone is in la-la land, Fillon said. Ajay Bulkandani, 53, says Costco shoppers have no respect for the unwritten rules of the road and should be required to take a shopping cart driver's license test to qualify for a membership. I am not sitting there on my phone. When I have to park my cart, I make sure I am not blocking a high-profile

It's pretty much 10 out of 10. My cart will get hit at least once, and 2 out of 10 I will get bumped, he said. You can scan your membership card, and as soon as it beeps, people just go into feral mode. He drafted a common sense shopping cart etiquette and shared it on social media. Treat your cart like it's your car. Don't park in the middle of the aisle. Don't run into people. Stay to the right. Go the same speed as traffic. Don't go against the flow. And the number one rule, don't be a jerk. In some national news, 18 Americans who were aboard a cruise ship that experienced an outbreak of hantavirus arrived in the U.S. on Monday. A State Department plane carrying the passengers who disembarked the MV Hondius on the Canary Islands arrived in Omaha, Nebraska in the early morning hours. Medical personnel in protective gear escorted them to vehicles. 16 of the passengers remained in Omaha on Monday, with 15 housed in the National Quarantine Unit, the nation's only federal-funded quarantine facility. It's designed to house and monitor people who are well but might have been exposed to high-consequence infectious diseases. A passenger who had 2 tests outside the U.S., 1 positive and 1 negative, was taken to the Nebraska Biocontainment Unit. Both units are on the campus of the University of Nebraska Medical Center. One of the people who arrived in Omaha is a Briton with dual nationality who opted to come to the U.S. and is in the quarantine unit. 2 others, a couple, one from of whom had mild symptoms of the hantavirus, were flown to a biocontainment unit at Emory University in Atlanta. Federal, state, and local officials offered assurances that the process went smoothly and that everything possible was being done to ensure the well-being of the passengers and the safety of Americans. Let me be crystal clear. The risk of hantavirus to the general public remains very, very low, said Admiral Brian Christine, Assistant Secretary for Health with the U.S. Department of Health and Human Services, who is a medical doctor. The Andes variant of this virus does not spread easily, and it requires prolonged close contact with someone who is already symptomatic. Even so, we have taken this situation very seriously from the very start. 7 cases of these Andes hantavirus have been confirmed among passengers on board the ship, the World Health Organization said Monday. 3 of them died. Hantavirus is carried primarily by rodents. Most strains can't be spread from person to person, but the Andes strain, the one identified in the cruise ship outbreak, can spread between humans. However, federal health officials reiterated Monday that such transmission is rare. 2 members of the House of Representatives plan to introduce legislation Monday to toughen a government ban on Chinese automakers entering the American market. The legislation would codify a regulation imposed by the Biden administration. Texas Attorney General Ken Paxton filed a lawsuit Monday against Netflix, accusing the streaming company of spying on children and other consumers by collecting their data without consent and designing its platform to be addictive. A Netflix spokesperson said the company plans to address the allegations in court. And on this day in history, in 1780, under siege for more than a month, American forces suffered their worst defeat of the Revolutionary War when they surrendered Charleston, South Carolina, to the British. In 1932, the body of toddler Charles Lindbergh Jr., son of the famous aviator, was discovered near the family's estate. He had been kidnapped from his bedroom March 1st, and a ransom of $50,000 had been paid. Richard Hauptmann was later convicted and executed. In 1933,

As part of President Franklin Roosevelt's New Deal, the Federal Emergency Relief Administration was created to combat unemployment during the Great Depression. In 1941, Conrad Zuse unveiled the world's first programmable computer, the Z3 machine, which used a binary system. Programs were fed to the computer on rolls of punched film. In 1942, a German U-boat torpedoed and sank a U.S. tanker in the mouth of the Mississippi River, killing more than 24 sailors. And in 1963, a relatively unknown Bob Dylan walked off the set of The Ed Sullivan Show because CBS censors objected to the song he planned to perform, Talkin' John Birch Paranoid Blues, which was critical of the ultra-conservative John Birch Society and its claims of communist conspiracies. And that does it for today's reading of the Waterloo Cedar Falls Courier for Tuesday, May 12th, 2026. I'm your reader, Grace Barter. You can access a recording of today's reading on our website, iowaradioreading.org, at any time. 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

Hello, and welcome to the reading of the Dubuque Telegraph Herald for Tuesday, May 12th, 2026. I'm your reader, Bill Petrosky. In area news headlines, police say Dubuque woman charged after two toddlers were found on the street. Police said a Dubuque woman was drunk when two young children in her care were found in the middle of the road. Tori N. Curoe, that's C-U-R-O-E, 37 of 3128 Killarney Court, was arrested at 5:33 p.m. Sunday in the 2500 block of West 32nd Street on two counts of child endangerment. Court documents state witnesses reported two children later identified to both be under the age of three walking in the middle of West 32nd Street. A responding officer stated the area of road is, quote, on a bend and cars may not see people crossing, especially small juveniles. Curoe's car garage door and a door connecting the garage to the home were open, documents state. Curoe told an officer she believed her children were home when first asked. Curoe admitted to drinking alcoholic seltzers that day and being the only caretaker in the home that day, documents state. Two consecutive breath tests showed her to have a BAC of 0.218 and 0.197. Lancaster man sentenced to 25 years in prison for 2024 homicide. This story is by Grace Burwell. That's grace.burwell@teachmedia.com. Dateline Prairie du Chien, Wisconsin. A southwest Wisconsin man was sentenced Wednesday to 25 years in prison and 25 years of extended supervision for strangling and killing another man. Jesse J. Slaughter, 40, of Lancaster, received the sentence from Wisconsin Court Judge, Circuit Court Judge Lucas Steiner in Crawford County Circuit Court after pleading no contest to a charge of first-degree reckless homicide. Slaughter initially was charged with first-degree intentional homicide following the October 24, 2024 death of Daniel Welsh, 65, of Prairie du Chien, but pleaded to a lesser charge. According to court documents and statements during Wednesday's sentencing hearing, Slaughter strangled, stabbed, and killed Welsh at his apartment in Prairie du Chien. The two were purportedly friends, Steiner said. Quote, there's little room for debate as to the gravity of the effects the results of Slaughter's crime, and that a life is lost, extinguished, he said. A man is dead. Prairie du Chien police found Welsh deceased in his apartment the night of October 25, 2024. According to court documents, officers located a bloody knife near his body. An autopsy later determined Welsh died of strangulation. Quote, homicide by strangulation is, in this court's estimation, one of the most violent manners of committing homicide, end quote, Steiner said Wednesday. The death here was to a reasonable degree of medical certainty the result of perhaps more than 2 minutes of strangulation. Authorities learned over the course of the investigation that Slaughter was the last person in Welsh's apartment that day, documents state. He was purportedly there to help his father move out of the building, but stopped to visit Welsh. Documents state security footage from the hallway outside Welsh's apartment shows Slaughter entering the unit around 1 p.m. that day and leaving around 3:55 p.m. No one entered or exited the apartment again until police arrived that evening. The footage shows Slaughter going from Welch's apartment to his father's unit and leaving the building with his father, who documents states drove Slaughter to multiple locations before dropping him off at a Platteville residence. Multiple people who spoke with Slaughter that evening later told police he had been upset about an altercation between him and Welch, documents state. At least two people said Slaughter told them he was worried he might have killed Welch. Later, Slaughter estimated he had only been in Welsh's apartment for 10 minutes. When Slaughter was informed that camera footage showed he was there 3 hours, he expressed disbelief and stated he could not remember what happened during that time, according to court documents. During Wednesday's sentencing, Crawford County District Attorney Andrew Burdick said that while the state appreciated Slaughter, quote, taking responsibility through this deal, his version of events is, quote, that he just doesn't remember what happened at the specific moment where he did what he did. I don't believe that in a just world of society anybody deserves or should be murdered in their own apartment, which is what happened, Burdick said. Steiner, Burdick, and Slaughter's defense attorneys all spoke to the challenges of Slaughter's
that, quote, played a significant role in his crime, including long-standing mental health and substance abuse issues. Quote, it is clear that Slaughterfield and his responsibility to appropriately address his mental health issues, Steiner said. He reported self-medicating with alcohol for most of his adult life. Still, his decision caused, quote, concentric circles of pain and anguish that radiate out from this one act, end quote, defense attorney Jeffrey Erickson said Wednesday. Slaughter spoke to Welch's loved ones during the sentencing, both through a prepared statement read by defense attorney Michelle Dietrich and in person himself. To the court and to the Welch family, I, Jesse Slaughter, apologize for my actions and unfortunate events, Dietrich read. I'm not a bad person that's out to do damage to anyone or anything. I'm just hoping the court and family can look past the bad and see the good in me. Authorities say a woman dies, teen critically injured in Grant County crash. Dateline Ellenboro Township, Wisconsin. Authorities said a woman died Sunday in a Grant County rollover crash. Katie Schaefer, 26, of Montfort, was pronounced dead at the scene, according to a Grant County Sheriff's Department news release. The driver of the vehicle in which Schaefer was a passenger, Christopher Brandemule, 17, of rural Lancaster, was airlifted to a University of Wisconsin hospital in Madison for treatment of critical injuries, the release states. The crash happened at around 2:35 a.m. Sunday in County Road A near Buckwheat Ridge Road in Ellenboro Township. The report states Brandemule was driving east on Grant County A when his vehicle hit the south edge of the roadway before crossing the center line and entering the north ditch. Vehicle struck an embankment and rolled multiple times. The report states speed is believed to be a factor in the crash. Grant County Road A was closed for about 7 hours during the investigation. Dubuque police call license plate readers an asset as vendor comes under scrutiny. This story is by Grace Burwell. Our automated license plate readers can be a tremendous asset for law enforcement. With the technology, police solve crimes more efficient and deliver quicker results. The Dubuque Police Department has used ALPRs to locate drugs, weapons, and criminals passing through the community, and cameras cut down hours of work for officers. While local police are finding success with license plate readers, other communities are abandoning them. Dane County, Wisconsin recently cut funding for ALPRs over privacy and data sharing concerns. In Coralville, Iowa, the city ended its contract with Flock Safety, the company from which Dubuque leases cameras. Coralville made the move after a Clayton County resident complained to the Iowa Attorney General's office that the city's policy violated state law as it relates to immigration enforcement. That same person sued the city over the city's transparency about its surveillance technology. Hendrick Van Pelt claims the city withheld documents he requested in October. He filed a lawsuit against the city of Dubuque to, quote, shed necessary light on the city's relationship with the businesses it uses to monitor and surveil its citizens and why it seeks to shroud those relationships and surveillance data in secrecy, Van Pelt's petition reads. Quote, my belief is that all of the cities that are using Flock and similar providers are kind of operating outside the law, Van Pelt told the Telegraph Herald. The city denied Van Pelt's allegations, according to a response filed by its attorney. Dubuque Mayor Brad Kavanaugh said he would not comment on active litigation. At the same time, a bigger conversation is happening about automated license plates. About automated license plate readers. Civil liberties advocates say companies such as Flock are unethical business partners and that cities are largely informed. Quote, one of the many disturbing things about ALPRs, automated license plate readers, is how little the people charged with implementing about them know how they work. But the data is shared, how the information is shared, said Veronica Fowler, communications director for the American Civil Liberties Union of Iowa. Quote, I don't know that was the case in Dubuque, but it's super complex. And the ALPR vendors on purpose make it difficult to understand. And an important part of that is the data sharing. City leaders said they feel the vetting process to bring ALPRs to Dubuque was thorough, as are the safeguards they put in place. Quote, I mean, this has proved to be a very, very valuable tool for us, and we don't want to lose it, right?
Dubuque Assistant Police Chief Joel Messerich said, quote, "And if we're betraying the public trust, if we're not following the policy, if we're not doing things we said we were going to do, then we're going to lose this tool. And we're going to do everything we can not to do that. A little bit in the Wild West." Dubuque's 22 automated license plate readers take point-in-time photos of every car passing through town, capturing license plate details and the vehicle characteristics. Police review that data when the flock system detects a plate associated with a crime or a, quote, hot list hit. For the Dubuque Police Department, that's been particularly helpful for intercepting drugs passing through the area or tracking down perpetrators of ATM jackpotting incidents. That's automated teller machine jackpotting incidents, a crime where someone installs malware on a bank ATM and forces it to dispense cash. One of the big draws of Flock is its national database. Particularly helpful. This national database can help law enforcement officers because they can access it. Dubuque Police have shared data with agencies in other states such as Wisconsin and Illinois, according to Police Chief Jeremy Jensen. But Fowler said there are, quote, huge gaping holes in many law enforcement agencies' understanding of how this information is shared. A recent ACLU report found that often, quote, city council members were not aware of what they were approving, she said. Concerns about who can access Flock's data doesn't come out of the blue. In Dayton, Ohio, city officials recently discovered that the city's police department failed to implement safeguards restricting access to its Flock data, according to YWYSO, Dayton's National Public Radio affiliate. Law enforcement agencies made over 7,000 search requests for the city's Flock data for immigration-related purposes, which Dayton's policy prohibited. The data breach prompted city officials to suspend the cameras. Overwhelmingly, city of Dubuque officials believed their conversations prior to signing the contract with Flock were thorough. Officials discussed their safety and security camera policy for months, said Jensen, who spent hours before the Dubuque City Council on the issue. Quote, "But in the end, I think what we did, we put out a good product or a good safeguard, a good policy with a lot of input. I mean a lot of input. Coming into this from city council members and their constituency, getting us to say, okay, what are you comfortable with doing, Jensen said. In large part, local officials are comfortable with Flock. The police department believes the company is reputable, Messerich said. When asked recently, though, city leaders didn't have a clear consensus about what exactly their contract enables the company to do. For one, as a private company, Flock isn't subject to oversight. In Iowa, lawmakers considered regulating these license plate readers during the 2026 session, but proposed legislation didn't make it to the finish line before the legislature adjourned. Quote, it just feels like we're a little bit in the Wild West with a lot of this stuff. Not specifically Flock, but just information being gathered and tracked, Dubuque City Council member Chris Daver said. Quote, in every way we're trying to play catch up with technology. Flock and Dubuque. Dubuque's automated license plate readers are enabled through a two-year contract with the Atlanta-based company, which City Manager Mike Van Milligan signed in August 2023. Flock installed the cameras in 2024, and the city's contract renewed for two more years in February, Jensen said. He said the police department plans to bring an updated version of the contract and an updated camera policy to the city council this summer. The city pays $66,000 annually for Flock technology, and according to its contract, the agreement with Flock automatically renews unless city officials opt out within a month of their term. While the contract states that Flock, quote, does not own and shall not sell or otherwise distribute, end quote, this technology, Dubuque's data other aspects are fuzzy, such as how the company anonymizes Dubuque's data and whether outside parties have access. Kavanaugh City doesn't know if Flock would inform the city if a third party was somehow involved. When asked about third parties, Van Milligan said he doesn't, quote, have any relationship with Flock under the contract. The contract is managed by the police department, Van Milligan said. He also believes Dubuque's data isn't shared with anyone else, quote, because it's anonymized, he said. Per the contract, Flock has a perpetual right to the city's, quote, anonymized data or data that's been scrubbed of identifying details such as
time, date, and location, according to Ms. Ertz. Block may be using Dubuque's anonymized data to train machine learning algorithms, something that's noted in the contract. Ms. Ertz said Flock told him it does so to train its algorithms to recognize new styles of license plates or makes and models of cars. He said that per his communications with Flock, less than 1% of all anonymized data the company collects is used for that purpose. But ultimately, Ms. Ertz said he has, quote, no idea if Flock is using Dubuque's anonymized data. Quote, we're notified, obviously, in the contract that it's a thing, but it's not any time they might get an image of a vehicle or a plate, Meserich said. The department also does not know what subcontractors or third parties Flock involves, if any, he said. Flock told Meserich such parties would be required to follow the same policies to which the company holds its employees. On their end, Dubuque police have safeguards to prevent misuse, Meserich said, such as requiring users to enter a specific case number and reason for searching Flock's system. The police department also audits the database monthly, publishing system searches on an online transparency portal. After 30 days, Dubuque police lose access to the data, according to Jensen. Meserich said he doesn't believe the city's contract would allow anyone, quote, coming in the back door and getting data through Flock. It'd be bad business for them to do, Jensen added. The quickest thing that's going to happen is that we're going to cancel contracts if you start doing things nefariously. Flock initially responded to an inquiry from the Telegraph Herald, but then did not respond to requests to set up an interview. When City of Dubuque leaders talked about getting automated license plate readers in 2023, the mayor thought the policy they ended up with was, quote, pretty tight. But, a quote, a lot has happened since then. Kavanaugh said, I'll be completely honest with you. I don't think I fully recognize. I did not have the foresight to fully recognize the level of the immigration enforcement that we see in these past 2 years. That was the driving concern behind Coralville's ALPR debate and eventual removal. But that kind of public outcry hasn't happened in Dubuque, Kavanaugh said. It comes down to a lack of trust of local communities and federal government, he said. That's really what it comes down to, and I can completely understand that in this moment. I think it's important that we recognize and listen to what people have to say. A similar issue arose in Evanston, Illinois, where Flock proved itself, quote, as not a good player, Fowler said. In August, the city terminated its contract with Flock after learning the company gave U.S. Customs and Border Protection access to its cameras, going against state law, according to Evanston Roundtable. But after city ended things, Flock reinstalled its previously removed cameras without authorization. Evanston ended up sending the company a cease and desist. When asked if he had any concerns about a similar situation, if Dubuque ever decided to stop working with Flock, Kavanaugh said he was, quote, kind of shocked to hear that, honestly. My understanding is that we as a city council are the ones in charge of the policy within the city, Kavanaugh said. If we, for instance, were to tell a company that we're contracting with to cease the contract and remove their equipment, I would expect them to do so. The Evanston example is a, quote, lawsuit-level violation, council member Danny Sprank said. I mean, all of a sudden I heard something that, oh, Flock is selling this data to some third-party people, and they're doing something with it that I don't agree with. Well, then there probably would be a bigger conversation to be what's the clause to terminate this contract, Sprank said. But I haven't heard of anything of that yet. Sprank believes Duke's cameras are a good thing for the amount of crime people catch, plus surveillance technology is inevitable, he said. I'm like, well, it's happening, it's coming. Either accept it or get steamrolled by it, Sprank said. Have accepted it. In 2023, Sprank, like the majority of this council, voted in favor of the city's policy regulating ALPRs. The sole dissenting vote was council member David Resnick. Resnick told the TH in December that while Dubuque police have been transparent about how they use technology, there's still potential for misuse. I don't think that's a good thing for our citizens to have constant surveillance about their driving records, about where they are, how they drive, where they drive, he said in December. Now, do we think there's a possibility that other federal agencies can tap into that system without the chief of police from Dubuque, Iowa, knowing about it? Well, yes, frankly, I do. Leveraging technology. Flock is just one piece of the city's technology leveraging approach. The city runs over
1,400 traffic and safety cameras across town, said Dubuque Police Lieutenant Luke Bach. They are monitored by this department's Precision Policing Center, which employs civilians to do investigative legwork for officers. The goal is to reduce guesswork and maximize efficiency, Bach said. Camera technician Beth Beeves said there's, quote, no possible way the team could watch all of the city's cameras 24/7. They're accessed in the event of an incident, Beeves said. We don't sit and look at them to look for incidents, only when we're made aware of an incident. Council member Katie Wethel said, she said she believes that generally Dubuque uses camera, quote, in an incredibly effective way. I mean, don't get me wrong, no matter whether we're talking about healthcare or law enforcement, we have to be smart and on the cutting edge of what changes in technology will bring every day to the course of how we keep people safe, Wethel said. It is without question challenging. At a recent city council member meeting in April, Jensen pointed to a recent case in which automated license plate technology helped police seize enough fentanyl to kill, quote, tens of thousands of people, he said. Wethel said she believes that benefit makes the cameras well worth it. During that same meeting, Wethel asked Jensen if there are any elements of the city's contract with Flock, quote, that we need to revisit right now or soon, considering your recent concerns about the technology. Jensen said the department is committed to reviewing the contract with a, quote, fine-tooth comb and ensuring language is precise before renewing it. In the next couple of months, quote, you're going to see that, he said. In other area news, BizBuzz, Piasta Men's Salon expands footprint, plans for Platteville location. The story is by Thomas Gleason. That's Thomas.Gleason, G-L-E-A-S-O-N, at thmedia.com. BizBuzz shares business tidbits from across the tri-states. In addition to this update from Piasta, Iowa, and Platteville, Wisconsin, other developments will appear in Wednesday's edition. A men's hair salon in Piasta expanded into a larger space and is opening a second location in Platteville. Mancut Cave Shop moved across the hall at 8554 Cap Drive to a larger space last week. Quote, it hit me one day. We've got to expand and let more people come in and breathe a little bit, said Heather Oler King, who owns the salon with her husband Randy. The new location features new chairs, washables, lighting, and expanded space. Heather painted a mural of the business, quote, logo on the wall. It's the same kind of vibe, but upgraded, Heather said. The old space will be used for man's caves, small group of women's clients. The salon's bar was moved over from the old location, along with the fridges for complimentary sodas and beer. There's also an area to play video games, arcade games, and foosball. Man Cave's second location is expected to open in Platteville by June. It will still be the relaxed Man Cave vibe, but a different theme, Heather said. Randy, quote, the man behind the Man Cave, end quote, decorates the spaces, Heather said. The Platteville location will cater more toward the college-age population while being a family spot. Heather started the salon in August 2022 with a single chair and has no expansion to expand, but she hired another person when she had a baby. I realize that's the way to go, Heather said. She added a second chair and demand quickly outgrew the space. The Oler Kings expanded the space across the hall to add more waiting space and then eventually decided to move everything over. Man Cave also caught the attention of area residents through its sponsorship of Dubuque Fighting Saints games. Many attendees at the games are from Wisconsin, and Man Cave's Piasta location is too far away from them. After evaluating different locations, the Oler Kings landed on Platteville because of a need for a male-focused hair salon and population of college students and families. Man Cave Cut Shop in Piasta is open 11 a.m. to 7 p.m. Monday through Thursday, and 11 a.m. to 5 p.m. Friday, and 10 a.m. to 3 p.m. Saturday. For more information, visit facebook.com/mancavecutshop. Business tips sought. Do you have a story idea or an update to share about a local business? Ideas can be shared with reporter Thomas Gleason at thomas.gleason@thmedia.com, or you can call him at 563-588-5655. Volunteer painter sought for Dubuque Street Mural Project. A local disabilities services nonprofit invites community members to serve as volunteer painters during the installation of a temporary street mural this weekend in Dubuque. Hills and Dales will host a community paint day for its mobility mural from 9 a.m. to 4 p.m. Saturday, May 16th,
in the area of 4th Street between Bluff Street and Fenelon Place elevator, according to a press release. The release states the project will be led by a professional team of muralists from Cincinnati, Ohio, along with local volunteers. Community members can register for 25-minute time slots to contribute to the painting. Participants of all ability and mobility levels can contribute in a variety of ways, including using traditional brushes, employing extended rollers or applying paint to covered wheelchair or walker tires, and rolling through designated areas of the mural. According to the release, interested painters can sign up using the artist sign-up link on the Hills and Dales Facebook page. Those registering multiple participants must complete the registration process for each individual artist. Hills and Dales also seeks volunteers to support the event on Saturday, May 16th and on Sunday, May 17th. Interested volunteers can register using the volunteer sign-up link on the Hills and Dales Facebook page. Community Garden finds temporary home as Dubuque looks to relax zoning rules. The story by Chris Gray at thmedia.com. The chickens have arrived and the ground was broken, tilled, and fenced. A big pile of fresh dark earth waits to be gardened for another season of planting, propagation, and harvest. The Washington Neighborhood Community Garden has moved to a 4 miles property on Peru Road in Dubuque, saving the day for the 2026 season. 4 miles has offered up space for us, lead garden volunteer Heidi Zoll said. This plan B will give volunteers the space to tend their flora while looking for a more permanent location. It's not in the neighborhood, so I don't want to be there permanently, Zoll said. The Washington Neighborhood Community Garden operated at 1836 Washington Street since 2011, providing up to 2,000 pounds of produce a year, but was asked to vacate the land this spring. Property owner Gary Carner, after lending them space for many years, needs a lot to expand his business. Zoll said city officials offer several empty lots that the city eventually would like to redevelop, but would only give them year leases and also did not want them to transplant fruit trees or build permanent structures, including the chicken hutch and the group's raised vegetable beds. Becky Bodish, the 4 miles director of Workforce Education, said her nonprofit had long offered land for members of the community looking to garden. Quote, "We were happy to accommodate them and we're happy that we didn't have to abandon their garden this year," Bodish said. "We know a lot of people depend upon it." The Washington Neighborhood Garden has long had a mission of providing fresh, locally grown produce to people who have limited access to healthy fruits and vegetables. The garden may be a few miles away, but a garden volunteer will still host a fruit stand for pedestrians to glean produce at a site in the Washington neighborhood yet to be determined. Last week, the Dubuque Zoning Advisory Commission approved a recommendation from the city's Planning Services Department to change zoning rules to allow community gardens throughout the city. Dubuque's Unified Development Code had restricted community gardens to residential areas, but the proposed change would allow them in other land types, including commercial and industrial zones. This could be particularly helpful in the Washington neighborhood and the North End, which feature a patchwork of zoning types. Quote, "There are many properties that are vacant and able to be used, but a community garden was not allowed to be used in those zoning districts," Assistant City Planner Travis Schrobilgen said. "Urban ag is popular and increasing land use in cities. This will allow community gardens to provide fresh food for people in a food desert. Even if a group could not work out an agreement on a site with the city this year," Zoll said, she appreciates the city's efforts to relax its restrictions on community gardens. Quote, "I think it's a good thing," she said. "People should be able to utilize land if it's viable." The city's recommendation will appear May 18th before the Dubuque City Council, which has the final say on the zoning change. At the same zoning hearing, the commission also recommended the council approve Carner's request to rezone the plot at 1836 Washington Street from residential to commercial. "He would like to build essentially a contractor shop adjacent to his current building," said civil engineer Pat Norton, speaker on Carner's behalf. "It's going to be very similar to the building next door." Carner's existing building at 345 East 18th Street houses Wellborn Painting and Drywall and his own light industrial. But the new commercial designation will permit a similar business on the small lot. You are listening to the reading of the Dubuque Telegraph Herald on Tuesday, May 12, 2026. On Iris,
the IRO Radio Reading Information Service for the Blind. Now let's turn to today's obituaries. Andrew C. Witter. Andrew C. Witter, 42, of Dubuque, died Wednesday, May 6, 2026. Visitation will be from 3 to 4:45 p.m. Friday, May 15th at Hoffensteiner Kitchen Funeral Home Crematory, where a funeral service will follow at 6 p.m. Burial will be in Asbury Cemetery at a later date. Mary Lou Cota. Sister Mary Lou Cota, PBVM, formerly Sister William Marie, 88, died Thursday, May 7th, 2026, at the Sisters of the Presentation, Mount Loretto, 2360 Carter Road, Dubuque. On Wednesday, May 13th, 2026, friends may call from 9:30 to 11 a.m. at Sacred Heart Chapel, Sisters of the Presentation, where there will be a wake service at 9:30 a.m. and a funeral service at 11 a.m. Burial will follow in Mount Olivet Cemetery, Key West. Sister Lou, daughter of William and Marie Hawes, was born June 15, 1937, as Mary Lou Cota in Harpers Ferry, Iowa. She entered the Sisters of the Presentation September 8, 1955, and she professed her perpetual vows on October 21, 1963. She earned a Bachelor of Arts from Clark College and a Master of Arts from St. Mary's College, Winona, Minnesota. Sister Lou's ministries took her to Ryan Lawler Farley in Dubuque, St. Columbkill, all in Iowa, and St. Dorothy's School and Augustus Tolton Catholic Academy, both in Chicago, Illinois, where she taught general science, physics, biology, and computer science. After retiring from teaching, she served as a volunteer at St. Dorothy Parish and St. Jared Magella Parish in Markham before returning to Mount Loretto in 2021. She celebrated her 60th Jubilee in 2015. Deeply committed to justice, Sister Lou lived a life of quiet courage, deep compassion, and unwavering faith. She immersed herself in diverse ministries, embracing every person she met with warmth and respect, and celebrating the beauty in every culture. Whether volunteering in her parishes, visiting those who were homebound, or simply sharing a conversation, she made everyone feel seen and valued. Sister Lou had a remarkable ability to connect across differences, to recognize the dignity in every person, and to inspire others through her example of kindness and justice. Her life was a testament to the Presentation mission, bringing light, hope, and love wherever she went. Surviving are her sisters, Gina Paul Kramer and Sister Mary Kay, her brother Rich June, nieces, nephews, and sisters of the Presentation with whom she shared her life for 70 years. She was preceded in death by her parents, her sisters Rose Leo Foley, Shirley Jim Shaw, and her brothers Jerry Marion, Robert Mary Lou, and Leon Ruth, and brother-in-law Mel Jones. The Hoffensteiner Kitchen Funeral Home was in charge of arrangements. Memorials may be made to the Sisters of the Presentation, 2360 Carter Road, Dubuque, Iowa, 52001, or online at www.dbqpbvms.org. Irvin Digman, Dateline, Milwaukee, Wisconsin, age 93, born to eternal life, April 23rd, 2026, in Milwaukee. Born December 31, 1932, in Keeler, Wisconsin, to Wilbert and Regina Plendo Digman, became a brother in the Society of Divine Savior, the Salvatorians, in March 1950. Ministered as a farmer, boiler operator, and general maintenance engineer in schools and parishes in Michigan, Maryland, Oregon, and Arizona before retiring back to Wisconsin in 2000. He is survived by his sister, Rita Rose Digman, in Milwaukee, as well as brothers and sisters in the Salvatorian family. Visitation Tuesday, May 5th, in the 10 a.m. to 11 a.m. at the Holy Spirit Chapel at Avena of Milwaukee, 9301 North 76th Street, Milwaukee, followed by the Mass of Christian Burial at 11 a.m. Interment will be Tuesday, 3 p.m. at Salvatorian Cemetery at St. Nazianz, Wisconsin. For online condolences, please visit Schramm, S-C-H-R-A-M-A, Schrampka, that's S-C-H-R-A-M-K-A, funeralhome.com. Sandra H. Tibbett from Melt, Greeley, Iowa. Sandra Sandy Holscher Tibbett from Melt, 74, of Greeley, died Saturday, May 9th, 2026. Visitation will be from 3 to 7 p.m. Friday, May 15th at Leonard Muller Funeral Home in Manchester. Funeral services will be at 10 a.m. Saturday, May 16th at 1334 252 Avenue in Greeley.
Interment will be at Grandview Cemetery in Greeley. Judy A. Stahl, Dateline Postville, Iowa. Judy Ann Stahl, 70, of Postville, died Thursday, April 23rd. Visitation will be from 10 a.m. to noon on Friday, May 15th at Schmitz Grau Funeral Home in Oshin, Iowa, O-S-S-I-A-N, where a memorial service will follow. Interment will follow in Pleasant Field Cemetery in Castalia, Iowa. Schmitz Grau Funeral Home and Cremation Service of Oshin is assisting the family. Thomas E. Wilhelm, Dateline Dyersville, Iowa. Thomas E. Wilhelm, 81, of Dyersville, passed away Sunday, May 10th, at home surrounded by his family. Visitation will be from 2 to 8 p.m. Wednesday, May 13th, at Kramer Morris Funeral Home in Dyersville, where a military service will be held at 7 p.m., according to the American Legion Post 137. Visitation will continue from 9 to 10 a.m. at the funeral home prior to the services. Massive Christian burial will be held at 10:30 a.m. on Thursday, May 14th at St. Francis Xavier Basilica in Dyersville, with burial at the church cemetery where military honors will be accorded by American Legion Post 137. He was born July 14th, 1944 in Dyersville, son of John and Lorraine Benke Wilhelm. He married Judy Boge, May 21, 1966 at St. Francis Xavier Basilica in Dyersville, Iowa. To this union, five children were born. He worked with Jasper Construction Company after graduating from Xavier High School. He served in the Iowa Army National Guard from 1965 to 1971. He began with William Hill Excavating in 1993 until retirement, doing what he loved to do. He loved the outdoors, hunting, fishing, camping, and spending time outdoors with his family. He cherished his lawn in later years, always particular in his craft. Survivors include his loving wife of nearly 60 years, Judy, children, Brenda Nyhaus of Dyersville, Tim Diane Wilhelm of Dyersville, Vicki Steve Specht of Holy Cross, Tracy Dennis Demmer of Harlot Farley, Peggy Ryan Rudin of Bernard, grandchildren, and many other relatives. He was seen in death by his parents, parents-in-law, and other family members. In lieu of flowers, memorials may be made to the Hospice of Dubuque St. Francis Xavier Parish or Dubuque Conservation in reference to Heritage Trail, which he frequented often. The family would like to thank Hospice of Dubuque for their compassionate care, Kramer Morris Funeral Home of Dyersville, Guttenberg, Garnavillo, Monticello. Holy Cross is assisting the family, and online condolences may be left for the family at www.kramer-morrisfuneralhome.com. Matthew J. Trunnell, Dateline Davenport, Iowa. Matthew John Trunnell, 48, of Davenport, passed away peacefully into eternal life after a 10-year battle with myotonic dystrophy on Friday, May 8th, at home. A time to gather and celebrate his life will be held from 4 to 7 p.m. Friday, May 15th at the Heligan McCabe DeVries Funeral Home Funeral Services, and a massive Christian burial will be held Saturday, May 16th at 11 a.m. at St. Mary's Catholic Church in East Dubuque. An additional visitation will take place from 9:30 a.m. to 10:45 a.m. Saturday at the church prior to the Mass. Burial will be in the East Dubuque Cemetery. Memorials may be made to Mass family to be used at a later date. He was born January 7, 1978 in Dubuque, a son of John and Mary Weber Trannell. He married the love of his life, Jill Harmson, July 6, 2002 at Our Lady of Victory Catholic Church in Davenport. He grew up in East Dubuque. He went to St. Mary's Catholic Grade School and graduated from Wallert High School in 1996. He continued his education at St. Ambrose University in Davenport, where he earned a scholarship to run track and cross country. While at St. Ambrose, he enjoyed his time with his many teammates and friends, more importantly, met Jill. He graduated in 2000 with a bachelor's degree in accounting. He worked in accounting until his myotonic dystrophy led him into early retirement. He then supported his wife's dream of owning a preschool with his unwavering love and support. Matt loved all sports, and most of his conversations revolved around his favorite teams and reciting key stats from seemingly every professional athlete. His favorite teams were the Iowa Hawkeyes, Chicago Bears, and Chicago Cubs, and he loved baseball, where a special moment in his life was being able to play on his older brother Jason's team that their dad coached. Besides baseball, he played basketball, soccer, golf, ran cross country, and track, and was a Boy Scout for many years. To honor his love of sports, the family welcomes you to wear your favorite team apparel or colors to the celebration of life on Friday.
He is survived by his wife, Jill, father, son, mother, and John and Trammell, his sister, Michelle Trammell, his brother, Jason, father-in-law, and many other relatives. Doris Wiederholt, Dateline Hazel Green, Wisconsin. Doris Donovan Wiederholt, 89, of rural Hazel Green, Wisconsin, passed away Friday evening, May 8th, at Hawkeye Care Center in Asbury. Massive Christian burial will be held at 11:30 a.m. on Wednesday, May 13th, at St. Joseph's Church in Cincinnati, Wisconsin, Father Joseph Bellamconda officiating. Burial will follow in the church cemetery. Family and friends may call from 9:15 to 11:15 a.m. on Wednesday at the church. She was born on August 16, 1936, in Dubuque, the daughter of Leo and Bessie Graham Donovan. She was a graduate of St. Joseph Academy in Dubuque. On May 5, 1956, she was united in marriage to Kenneth L. Wiederholt at St. Joseph of the Prairie Church, Dubuque County, Iowa. She preceded her in death on November 14, 2021. She was a member of St. Joseph Parish and the Council of Catholic Women. Faith and family were a very important part of her life. She was a loving wife, mother, sister, aunt, grandmother, and great-grandmother. Doris and Kenny met at a dance at Melody Mill Ballroom in Dubuque. They farmed in rural Hazel Green and wintered for many years in Alamo, Iowa. She was very proud of her Irish heritage. She enjoyed quilting, playing euchre, and dominoes. Surviving are three children, Kenneth Joseph, Kim Wiederholt, and Steve Linda Wiederholt, both of Hazel Green. And Sharon Dennis Waters of Cuba City, daughter-in-law, Karen Wiederholt of Hazel Green, nine grandchildren and other relatives. And she was preceded in death by her parents, her husband, Ken, two sons, Dale and Randy, and other relatives. The family wishes to thank her in-home caregivers, the nurses and staff at Hawkeye Care Center and Hospice of Dubuque for the care provided for Doris. In lieu of flowers and plants, a Doris Wiederholt Memorial Fund has been established for her favorite charities. The Miller Funeral Home of East Dubuque is assisting the family. Online condolences may be left for the family at www.millerfhed.com. Here is information on area funeral services. Norma M. Apple, Dubuque. 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May 13th, Sacred Heart Chapel, Sisters of the Presentation of the Blessed Virgin Mary, service 11 a.m. Wednesday at the chapel. Mary L. Decker, Dubuque, visitation 4 to 6 p.m. Wednesday. May 13th, Eagle Hoff, Sigurd and Casper Funeral Home and Crematory, 2659 John F. Kennedy Road, service 6 p.m. Wednesday at the funeral home. LaVon Peters, Bellevue, Iowa, visitation 4 to 7 p.m. Wednesday, May 13th, Hockman Meyer Funeral Home and Cremation Service, Bellevue, and from 9 to 9:45 a.m. Thursday, May 14th, St. Peter's and Paul Catholic Church, Springbrook, service 10 a.m. Thursday at the church. James P. Riley, Dubuque, prayer service 4 p.m., followed by visitation until 7 p.m. today, Hoffenschneider Kitchen Funeral Home, Crematory, 3860 Asbury Road. Massive Christian burial, 10:30 a.m. Wednesday, May 13th, Resurrection Catholic Church. Shirley J. Schroeder, Dubuque, visitation 9 to 11 a.m. today. St. Joseph the Worker Catholic Church, massive Christian burial, 11 a.m. today at the church. Samuel J. Sullivan, Dubuque, visitation 4 to 7 p.m. today. Eagle Hoff, Seward, and Casper Funeral Home, 2659 John F. Kennedy Road, massive Christian burial, 10:30 a.m. Wednesday, May 13th, Holy Ghost Catholic Church. Elaine M. Tracy, Cedar Rapids, Iowa, massive Christian burial, 10:30 a.m. Wednesday, May 13th, St. Joseph's Catholic Church, Farley. In other area news, authorities say a motorcyclist died in a Grand County crash. Dateline Potosi, Wisconsin, authorities said a man died Saturday in a Grand County motorcycle crash. Timothy P. Raven, that's R-A-V-N, 63, of St. Paul, Minnesota, was pronounced dead at Grant Regional Medical Center, according to a Grant County Sheriff's Department news release. The crash happened at about 3:30 p.m. Saturday on Brouillard Hill Road, west of Old Potosi Road in Potosi Township. Responding officers learned Raven was traveling west on Brouillard Hill Road. As Raven reached the crest of the hill, the rear tire on his motorcycle locked up, causing the motorcycle to go down on its side and into a skid before coming to rest on the
on the roadway. He was wearing a full-face helmet and jacket, the release states. Here's information on local law enforcement reports. The Dubuque Police and Dubuque County Sheriff's Department reported James M. Heim, that's H-E-I-M, 51 of 1726 Sharon Drive, was arrested at 2:18 p.m. Sunday at his residence on a charge of domestic assault. Police say a cyclist was hit by a vehicle in Dubuque. Police said a cyclist was hit by a vehicle in Dubuque that left the scene of the crash. Sean M. Stearman, 34, of Dubuque, told law enforcement the scene he wasn't hurt other than a scrape to his right knee, court documents state. The crash happened about 1:40 p.m. Saturday in the 2200 block alley east of Francis Street. Court documents state that Stearman told police he was riding a motorized bike in the area of 21st and White Streets, and that a driver later identified as Zachary R. Schreiber, that's S-C-H-R-E-I-B-E-R, 39, of Bernard, Iowa, was yelling at him and driving close to him. Stearman said he went into the alley and drove to the end of by 23rd Street to turn around. He told police Schreiber turned onto 23rd Street and drove at him, documents state. Schreiber said he jumped, hit the hood, and fell off, and Schreiber sped away. Police conducted a traffic stop on Schreiber, who admitted to the confrontation but said Stearman purposely ran into him on his bike, documents state. Schreiber was arrested on charge of leaving the scene of an accident with injury in connection with the incident. Authorities say two people were injured Sunday in a Grant County crash. Perry Knutson, 66, of Lancaster, sustained minor injuries and was transported to Grant Regional Health Center. Dean Hoffman, 65, of Wauwatosa, sustained minor injuries and was transported to Crossing Rivers Health Center. The crash happened at about 2:30 p.m. Sunday on Wisconsin 18 near County Road C in Wyalusing Township. The report states Knutson was driving east on Wisconsin 18 and stopped in the roadway for a turning vehicle. Hoffman, who was driving behind Knutson, looked down to check some messages and was unable to stop in time, rear-ending Knutson's vehicle, the report states. Hoffman was cited for inattentive driving. Grant County Courthouse Dome to be illuminated for National Police Week. Dateline went Lancaster, Wisconsin. Curious why the Grant County Courthouse is lit up this week. The Courthouse Dome is illuminated in bloom for National Police Week, which started Sunday and runs through Saturday, May 16th. The lighting is a symbol of respect for fallen officers and a beacon of gratitude to those who serve their community, a Grant County Sheriff's Department police press release states. The occasion was established in 1962 by U.S. President John F. Kennedy to pay tribute to law enforcement officers who lost their lives in the line of duty. Quote, Grant County encourages all residents and businesses to display blue lights, hang banners, wear blue, or get creative in showing their appreciation throughout the week. Sheriff Craig Rukoff said in the release, let's unite as

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Dateline, Galena, Illinois. A pair of local biodiversity and conservation groups will hold a pre-presentation on native landscape planning next month in Joe Davis County. Wild One's Tri-State Driftless Area and Galena Territory Association's Green Space Advisory Group will lead the presentation set for 10 a.m. June 30th at Galena Territory Marina Lounge, 100 Marina Drive, across the Lake States. During the event, Corey Ritterbush, owner of Prairie Works, and Emily Lupke, Natural Resources Manager at the Galena Territory Association, will discuss the native landscape design at Marina Park and lead a tour of the marina plantings. Ritterbush and Lupke collaborated on the design and installation of the landscaping in 2024. Two-day summer camps for kids offered in Delaware County, Dateline Manchester, Iowa. Delaware County Conservation is offering a mini summer camp for local children. The camp at Bailey's Ford Park will be held at 8:30 a.m. to noon, June 4th and 5th, for children ages 8 to 10, as well as 8:30 a.m. to noon, June 8th and 9th, for children ages 6 to 7. The cost is $25 per camper. Participants will learn about nature and conservation through hiking, hands-on wildlife demos, activities, stories, and more, according to an online announcement. 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Forestry event to be held in Delaware County, Dateline Manchester, Iowa. An educational nature walk is planned in Delaware County. Jim and Jody Kearns will lead a quote family forestry field day at 9 a.m. May 23rd at Bailey's Ford Park, 2379 Jefferson Road in rural Manchester. Attendees will learn the basics of forest management, tree identification, woodland foraging, and hands-on tree care, according to an online announcement. The event is for all ages. Each registered participant will receive a free oak tree to take home and plant, the announcement states. 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Manchester hosts concert run fair during two-day event. Dateline Manchester, Iowa. Manchester will hold a two-day event featuring a concert run and fair next month. Manchester River Days 2026 kicks off with a free concert by the Pork Tornadoes with Jake Fole from 7 to 10 p.m. June 5th at South Franklin Street. A 5K begins at 8 a.m. June 6th at the Watershed and travels through the parks, trails, and neighborhood streets and a riverside stretch. The registration for the race costs $30. A vendor fair and kids zone will be open from 10 a.m. to 2 p.m. Saturday at Whitewater Park. Southwest Health to host preteen mental health support group. Dateline Platteville, Wisconsin. Southwest Health will hold a preteen mental health support group this summer for students in 5th to 8th grades. The program will focus on mental health, coping skills, and building resilience. The group is being led by mental health therapist Ashley Dixon and social worker Caitlin Kloop. The free weekly sessions will be held from 6 to 7 p.m. July 29th, August 5th, August 19th, and August 26th in the EMS Conference Room at Southwest Health, 1350 Eastside Road in Platteville. The program is designed to help preteens better understand their emotions, develop healthy coping strategies, and connect with peers facing similar challenges, according to a press release. Each session will include guided sessions, interactive activities, and opportunities for open conversation in a safe and welcoming setting. Snacks and drinks will be provided. The group aims to host approximately 20 participants per session to ensure meaningful interaction and engagement, the release states. 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Scales Mound to host a community spring cleaning event next month. Dateline, Scales Mound, Illinois. The Village of Scales Mound holds a spring cleaning event next month where village residents can dispose of unwanted items in community dumpsters. The event will take place from 9 to 11 a.m. June 6th at Village's Rec Park. Items to be accepted include old furniture, household clutter and toys, carpeting, flooring materials, scrap metal, and miscellaneous parts, non-hazardous construction debris such as wood, drywall trim, door

cars, paints, outdoor items such as bicycles and mowers, electronics, and tires will not be accepted. Village Board members will be present to coordinate drop-offs, and proof of Scales Mounds residency will be required according to the announcement. Dubuque School Board approves middle school expansion bond issue, sets levy election. The Dubuque School Board members, community school board members on money advance and ongoing facilities planning process by approving a $30 million bond issuance for a middle school expansion and setting an election to renew a district levy at an increased rate. At Monday's meeting, the board voted to adopt a resolution supporting the proposed issuance of a $30 million in school infrastructure sales services and tax revenue bonds. And that does it for today's reading of the Dubuque Telegraph Herald for Tuesday, May 12, 2026. I'm your reader, Bill Petrosky. You can access a recording of today's reading on our website, iowaradioreading.org, at any time. Thanks for listening.

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Welcome to today's reading of the Cedar Rapids Gazette for May 12th, 2026. I'm your reader, Tom Getta. Here's our first story. Iowa gets tougher on animal torture. There is a picture of Governor Kim Reynolds greeting a dog from the Animal Rescue League that was abused as a puppy. Reynolds signs bill making it a felony on first offense. Aaron Murphy, Gazette Des Moines Bureau, Ankeny. Amber has come a long way in a short time. Abused as an 8-year-old puppy, Amber experienced a fractured jaw, 2 broken bones in one of her front legs, bruising inside her mouth, swelling on her neck, and traumatic injuries to one of her eyes, according to Animal Rescue League of Iowa, which took her in when police discovered her during a domestic violence investigation. Amber has been staying with a foster family while recovering from her injuries, which likely were the result of multiple cases of abuse, ARL of Iowa determined. Now 5 months old, Amber was the guest of honor and star of the show Monday at ARL of Iowa when Governor Kim Reynolds signed into law a measure that makes severe degrees of animal torture a felony charge on first offense. Before the new law, Iowa was the only U.S. state in which animal torture was not a felony on the first offense. During the bill signing ceremony, ARL of Iowa CEO Tom Colvin shared Ember's story and noted research that shows individuals who harm animals are more likely also to harm humans. Quote, she was tortured. This poor puppy was tortured, Colvin said. Ember was fortunate enough to be a survivor of animal torture, but there's so many other ones that aren't. So let's celebrate today that we are actually going to have another tool in the toolbox to address law enforcement issues that affect so many, end quote. Advocates have been pushing at the Iowa Capitol for stronger animal torture penalties for at least a decade. Preston Moore, Iowa State Director for the advocacy organization Humane World for Animals, was among the top advocates who pushed for this year's bill that on Monday became law. Moore attended Monday's bill signing event. Quote, over the moon, excited to have this done, Moore said afterward, saying he has been advocating for the legislation for 8 years and acknowledging other animal safety advocates who have worked even longer on the topic. I am just thrilled that all the pieces lined up this year and we got it done, Moore said. Now I think the hard work begins of making sure law enforcement and prosecutors know how to use this, end quote. The new law creates 2 tiers of animal torture. The newer, more severe definition triggers the felony charge. The new law maintains the current punishment of an aggravated misdemeanor for certain actions for when someone, quote, intentionally or knowingly inflicts on an animal severe and prolonged or repeated physical pain that causes the animal serious injury or death, end quote. But the new law also adds a second, more severe set of actions when someone, quote, intentionally, willfully, and maliciously mutilates, burns, poisons, drowns, starves, or causes intentional, intensive, or prolonged pain or death to a companion animal, end quote. That would be a Class D felony, which in Iowa is punishable by up to 5 years in prison and a fine between $1,025 and $10,245. The legislation, House File 2348, was approved unanimously by state lawmakers. It passed the Iowa Senate 46-0 and the Iowa House 84-0. Many lawmakers were on hand Monday's bill signing ceremony, and among the speakers were state lawmakers Mike Bousselot of Ankeny and Samantha Fed of Carlisle, who guided the proposal through their respective chambers in the Iowa legislature. Quote, this isn't just about being punitive. This is about cracking down on intentional, willful, and malicious infliction of pain or prolonged death on innocent animals, horrible acts of violence that are evil in their own right, and also certainly linked to the violent crimes against people, end quote, Reynolds said during the bill signing ceremony. Cedar Rapids teen wanted in Iowa City shooting is arrested. 17-year-old now awaits extradition in Georgia. Trish Mahaffey, The Gazette. The Cedar Rapids teen, accused of shooting 5 people in the pedestrian mall in Iowa City on April 19th, was arrested Monday near Atlanta, Georgia, by the U.S. Marshals Service, according to the Iowa City Police Department.
Demarion M. Jones, 17, will be charged on 5 counts of attempted murder, 3 counts of willful injury, assault causing serious injury, 2 counts of willful injury causing bodily injury, and 1 count of going armed with intent. Police issued a warrant for his arrest last month. Jones is being held in the Clayton County, Georgia jail. An extradition hearing to bring Jones back to Iowa to face charges will be held Tuesday in Georgia. Police said Monday the investigation is ongoing and no further information would be released at this time. Police said one shooting victim who suffered a life-threatening head injury remains hospitalized. Iowa City Police Chief Dustin Liston said previously that another victim was in stable condition and 3 others have been released from the hospital. Police have not identified the shooting victims, but did say they were bystanders and not involved in the fight that preceded the shooting. According to a GoFundMe page, the woman with the head injury, identified as Miranda Peters, is a student at the University of Iowa who is studying to be a physician assistant. Her sister, Jan J. Peters, who set up the page, said in an update last week that her sister has had 2 surgeries and has been moved out of intensive care. She remains closely monitored and, quote, "we're still taking things one moment at a time," end quote, her sister said. The GoFundMe has raised more than $200,000 so far, all of which will go towards Miranda's care, rehabilitation, and continuing medical expenses, her sister said. Quote, "I just want to say thank you from the bottom of my heart," her sister said in the May 7th update. "The love and support we've received has been overwhelming in the best way. Every donation, every message, every prayer, it all means so much to my family and I. We feel it and we're so grateful," end quote. What happened? During a press news conference last month, police said they have video of Jones on the Penn Mall about 1:45 a.m. April 19th, engaged in a fight involving as many as 40 people. Police didn't release any details on how the fight started or who, if anyone, was being targeted. During the fight, Jones obtained a firearm from another individual, Chief Liston said during last month's news conference. Quote, "during a break in the fight, Jones walked away from the other participants, drew the firearm, and fired 6 times into the crowded pedestrian mall," end quote, he said. At that time, Liston said none of the victims were the targets of the shooting or that they were involved in the fight. Iowa City Police confirmed that Jones was the person of interest number 3 in photos from surveillance cameras released to the public following the shootings. Liston said officers were dispatched to the shooting at 1:48 a.m. April 19th. The first officer arrived within 45 seconds and the participants in the fight fled at 1:51 a.m. A UI public safety hawk alert went out at 1:52 a.m. stating gunshots have been heard at East College Street and South Clinton Street and to avoid the area. Liston said 14 detectives and 3 crime scene technicians were called in that morning, and the department had video showing the suspects by 3:05 a.m. More charges are possible. Liston said the department has received over 150 tips from the public. Iowa City Police are working with nearby police departments, the sheriff's office, and other state law enforcement agencies on the investigation. Coalition urges feds to act on nitrates. Letter cites in report from Iowa Environmental Council, Madeline Helmheim, Milwaukee Journal Sentinel. Mississippi River conservation groups are among a broad coalition urging the federal government to take action against nitrate contamination in drinking water, which they say has reached, quote, "crisis levels," end quote, and is a public health emergency. Nitrate, which forms when nitrogen-rich sources combine with oxygen, has long been found in the country's surface waters and groundwater, where it can end up in people's drinking water. Consuming water with elevated levels of nitrate is linked to birth defects, thyroid problems, and some cancers. Agricultural fertilizer and manure are the most common sources of nitrogen to groundwater, with septic systems and lawn fertilizers also contributing. An April analysis from the Environmental Working Group found that about 18% of the U.S. population from 2021 to 2023 used drinking water from community systems with 3 milligrams per liter or more of nitrate, the threshold at which the EPA says indicates contamination. Advocates say nitrate contamination has struggled to capture public attention, but this is costly and hazardous to those it affects. On May 5th,
letter to the Department of Health and Human Services and the EPA was signed by 80-plus groups, about a third of which are located in or focused on the Mississippi River Basin. It calls on agencies to, quote, immediately identify and eliminate sources of nitrate pollution in drinking water and provide funds to communities to reduce nitrate to safe levels, end quote. The letter cites a recent report from the Iowa Environmental Council and the Harkin Institute at Drake University in Des Moines that found high nitrate levels in drinking water, as well as the presence of pesticides and forever chemicals, are linked to rising cancer rates in Iowa. Intensive farming across the state, including corn, soy, and hogs, is the dominant source of nitrate pollution, the report notes. Quote, we understand these are long-term problems, said Tyler Lobdell, senior attorney at Food and Water Watch, which spearheaded the letter. The longer we wait to address root causes, the more difficult and more expensive it is, and the more harm is caused in the long run, end quote. The Department of Health and Human Services did not respond to a request for comment on the letter. A spokesperson for the EPA said it is beginning the next round of review of national drinking water regulations, which was last published in 2024. Too much nitrogen. Nitrate contamination is a widespread problem across the country, especially in the Corn Belt, but actions to address it have been slow growing. Groups in multiple states, including Wisconsin, Minnesota, and Iowa, have previously petitioned the EPA to take emergency action on nitrate problems in specific regions. Lobdell said the agency has either ignored or given an insufficient response to those petitions dating back several years and multiple presidential administrations. Under former President Joe Biden, the EPA restarted an assessment, which had been suspended during the first Trump administration, of the impacts of nitrate on human health. Environmental advocates had hoped that it could lead to an adjustment of the national standard for nitrate in drinking water, which currently sits at 10 milligrams per liter, because some research shows impacts to human health below that level. Little progress has been made on the assessment. Beyond human health impacts, too much nitrogen in surface water can drive excessive algae growth, causing harm to fish and other aquatic life. It's one culprit, in addition to phosphorus, in the creation of the Gulf of Mexico's, quote, dead zone, end quote, an area of low oxygen that spans thousands of square miles from the mouth of the Mississippi River. Kelly McGinn, executive director of the environmental advocacy organization One Mississippi, a signatory on the letter, said humans aren't separate from the environment and that addressing nitrate contamination would have positive impacts on both. She said she hopes the letter catches the attention of Health and Human Services Secretary Robert F. Kennedy Jr., who has pledged to, quote, make America healthy again, end quote, and has shown interest in reducing toxins in people's diets. Quote, we felt the urgency right now to take advantage of the new research from Iowa to say, hey, this is something you guys need to be addressing, end quote, McGinnis said. The spokesperson for the EPA said the agency is, quote, committed to making America healthy again by taking real, tangible steps to evaluate risk of nitrates in drinking water while following the law and gold standard science. Trump moves to suspend gas tax, but U.S. House and Senate would have to approve it first, Associated Press. Washington. President Donald Trump said Monday he would move to suspend the federal tax on gasoline to help Americans shoulder surging fuel prices caused by the Iran war. The president cannot suspend the federal tax on his own. Congress would have to approve the move. Lawmakers from both parties have pushed for gas tax suspension, saying it would provide much-needed relief for families and businesses that rely on their cars and trucks to get to work and school and run everyday errands. As of Monday, the average national gas price was $4.52 a gallon, according to the AAA Motor Club, 50% higher than the average price of just under $3 a gallon before Trump began the war against Iran. What gas tax supports? The federal tax is currently set at 18.4 cents per gallon on gasoline and 24.4 cents per gallon on diesel fuel, an amount that does not include state taxes, which often are higher. The tax provides more than $23 billion per year in revenue for federal highway and public transit programs. Asked by reporters at the White House how long the tax should be suspended, Trump said, quote, until it's appropriate, end quote,
While the tax is only a small percentage of the price of gas, quote, it's still money, end quote, Trump said. As gas prices have spiked, the Trump administration has released millions of barrels of oil from the U.S. Strategic Petroleum Reserve and temporarily lifted sanctions on some Russian and Iranian oil shipments already at sea. The U.S. is negotiating with countries reliant on Middle East crude to join a coalition to police the Strait of Hormuz, where about one-fifth of the world's traded oil normally flows. Trump needs Congress. Senator Josh Hawley, Republican Missouri, said on social media Monday that he would introduce legislation to suspend the gas tax. Democrats previously sponsored similar legislation. Representative Anna Paulina Luna, Republican Florida, said in a post on X that she would introduce a bill to suspend the federal gas tax in light of Trump's recent remarks. Senate Majority Leader John Thune said Monday he had not been, quote, had not been a fan, end quote, of a gas tax suspension, but added, you know, I've got some colleagues out there who think it's a good idea, so we'll hear them out. Thune, Republican, South Dakota, said he preferred to reopen the Strait of Hormuz to, quote, normalize gas prices, end quote, without legislation. Obviously, any time you suspend the gas tax, that leaves a big hole in the Highway Trust Fund, which also has implications down the road, end quote, he said. The ongoing spike in gas prices has set off alarms among some Republicans that it could hurt the party's chances in midterm elections. Trump said previously higher fuel prices were worth paying to prevent Iran from getting a nuclear weapon. That hardline message appeared to soften Sunday as Energy Secretary Chris Wright said the Trump administration was, quote, open to all ideas, end quote, including a suspension of the gas tax during an interview on NBC's Meet the Press. A bill sponsored by Democrat Senator Richard Blumenthal of Connecticut and Mark Kelly of Arizona would suspend the federal tax through October 1. A similar measure was sponsored in the House by Democrat Representative Chris Pappas of New Hampshire. Several states, including Indiana and Georgia, recently suspended their taxes to alleviate high prices amid the war. Kentucky and Utah have reduced their state tax. Other states are weighing similar suspension or tax reductions. There are drawbacks. The gasoline tax is the single largest source of revenue for federal highway and public transit programs. While proposed bills would offset any lost highway trust fund revenue with general funds, the tax suspension could raise the federal deficit and jeopardize the long-term sustainability of investments for highway and public transit programs, according to the American Road and Transportation Builders Association, which represents the transportation construction industry. The group cites studies showing that many retailers do not pass on the full amount of the gas tax reduction to consumers. Research also suggests that state and federal gas taxes are just one component of a complex pricing scheme that includes the global price of oil and other factors. Honor Flight returns to Cedar Rapids tonight. Guardians from QTS are traveling with group to D.C. Megan Woolard, The Gazette. On Tuesday night, a group of Iowa City veterans will return from an honor flight to Washington, D.C., accompanied by volunteer guardians who have served in the military themselves. The Eastern Iowa Honor Flight is a local branch of the Honor Flight Network, a nonprofit that brings service members to the memorials in Washington, D.C. that honor their service. Six volunteer guardians, all QTS employees, will assist veterans on the honor flight throughout the day, whether it be navigating mobility challenges or just providing company. James Novak, who served in the U.S. Navy for 20 years, is a QTS employee and one of the volunteers making the trip. Quote, a lot of the veterans that are going on these honor flights now didn't quite receive the homecoming that I and some more modern veterans received. It's very important for them to know that they're appreciated, and I can share a little part of that and just spend a day with them, show my appreciation as a fellow veteran, and be able to share stories and connect, end quote, Novak said. Eastern Iowa Honor Flight has two more flights scheduled in 2026, Tuesday, September 15th, Tuesday, October 13th. More information? Anyone interested in volunteering with the Eastern Iowa Honor Flight, making a donation, or applying to participate as a guardian or veteran can do so at eihonorflight.org/. All Army, Navy, and Marine Corps, Air Force, Coast Guard, Reserves,
and National Guard veterans from Benton, Iowa, Jasper, Jones, Johnson, Lynn, Marshall, South Tama, Poweshiek, and Washington counties are eligible to participate. Judge, nursing home fired worker over supply shortages. Clark Kaufman, Iowa Capital Dispatch. A caregiver at an Iowa nursing home was fired after expressing concern with her employer's alleged refusal to purchase supplies for residents, an Iowa judge has found. State records show Renee Arnold worked for the Azria Health Prairie Ridge Nursing Home in Minneapolis from June 1990 through through December 2025 when she was fired. She subsequently applied for unemployment benefits, which the home challenged, leading to a recent hearing before Administrative Law Judge Jasmine Sarajija. In her findings of fact of the case, Sarajija concluded that Arnold had been told by the home's administrator, Ashley Ames, that she was, quote, not to tell staff that corporate would not let her order supplies because they were over budget, end quote. In August 2025, Arnold was given a written warning after she allegedly responded to an aide's request for briefs for a president by stating, quote, place the order, they will be here on Wednesday. That's the best I can do, end quote. Arnold received another warning days later when she allegedly failed to properly report an incident of a resident choking and an incident involving a resident-on-resident altercation. She was fired December 2025. Based on hearing testimony, Sarajija concluded that when Arnold placed an order for supplies, quote, she would receive communication from corporate that her order was over the allotted budget. For instance, claimant would order 7 boxes of saltine crackers, and corporate would reduce her order to 5 boxes due to the imposed corporate budget, end quote. Arnold routinely talked to Ames about the issue, Sarajija found, and Ames would speak to corporate. Quote, however, the budget issue went unresolved, end quote, Sarajija found. As recently as 2 weeks before her discharge, claimant talked to her supervisor that the system was not working and that she had on occasion used her own money to purchase some supplies. In ruling that Arnold was entitled to unemployment benefits, Sarajija stated that she found Arnold's, quote, version of events to be more credible than the employer's recollection of these events, noting that Azria Health did not represent a witness with direct knowledge of the situation to dispute Arnold's testimony, end quote. Sarajija concluded that Arnold, quote, spoke to her supervisor repeatedly to keep her informed of the challenges when trying to order enough supplies, while corporate stopped or reduced the order due to budget caps, end quote. Iowa Capital Dispatch was unable to reach Arnold for comment. Other Iowans who unemployment cases recently before a judge include Candy Canita, a registered nurse who worked for River Hills Village Care Center in Keokuk from November 2025 through early December 2025 when she was fired. According to the findings of the judge in an unemployment case, Canita was in training, job shadowing another registered nurse on November 28, 2025 when she gave a resident the wrong medication and failed to catch the error. On December 1, 2025, she gave a different resident of the home the wrong medication, according to state records. Canita alleged the nurse she was job shadowing had gathered the medications and directed her as to which resident to give the drugs, an allegation the facility denied. The judge in the case found Canita's testimony more persuasive than that of the employer and awarded her unemployment benefits. Austin Taylor, who from April 2025 through December 2025 worked as a technician for a medical equipment provider in Des Moines called Adapt Health. According to the findings of the judge in Taylor's unemployment case, Taylor was working on December 18, 2025, when he went to a hospice facility where the staff reported Taylor appeared to be impaired and they did not feel it was safe to leave him alone with patients. Later that day, 2 Adapt Health employees informed Taylor's supervisor, Kelly Phillips, that Taylor was acting strange and was pacing, sweating, making strange mouth gestures, and pulling his hair. According to the judge's findings, Phillips later reported that when she then spoke to Taylor in her office, he was, quote, amped up, end quote, sweating profusely, could not sit still, and his eyes were darting back and forth. Phipps reported that Taylor agreed he needed to seek a medical attention, but refused to let her drive
him to the hospital for testing. Taylor then ran from the office, got into his car, and drove away, prompting Phipps to notify the police, according to state records. Taylor was then fired for violating the company's policies related to drug testing in cases of reasonable suspicion of impairment. He was denied unemployment benefits. Jeremy Gedemy, who, December 2025 through mid-January 2026, worked as a full-time addiction technician for Bridges of Iowa, an addiction rehabilitation center in Des Moines. As part of his job, Gedemy worked at the Polk County Jail. Bridges of Iowa alleged Gedemy had several issues related to attendance, such as showing up late for work or not showing up at all. The organization also alleged Gedemy lied about the death of his father, who was still alive when Gedemy sought time off for bereavement. His employer also alleged Gedemy had difficulty collecting the correct amounts of urine from individuals to conduct testing and had trouble maintaining client confidentiality. He was denied unemployment benefits. Back to drawing board for 21 Lynn Street. There's a photograph of an aerial view of vacant 21 South Lynn Street in Iowa City. Plan for downtown Iowa City lot not financially feasible, by Megan Woolard, The Gazette. Iowa City. A proposal for a six-story mixed-use building on the vacant lot of 21 South Lynn Street in downtown Iowa City has been canceled after the development team determined the plan was no longer financially feasible. The city bought the property for $4.5 million in 2023 in an effort to shape downtown development after a student housing project for the site fell through. After a months-long request for proposals, the city selected a $40 million proposal from Grand Rail Development in the spring of 2025. The plan included a mix of office space, residential units, entertainment space, and potential restaurant or retail spaces. Grand Rail Development and the city still were negotiating an agreement, but in establishing the final design, the development team identified shortfalls and determined the plan to work financially would require a shift towards student-focused housing and wood frame construction. Quote, that project description is very different than the goals that we had stated at the outset of the process, both when we purchased the property, when we request the RFP, request for proposals, and then really throughout when we were evaluating all of the applications. End quote, Rachel Kilberg-Varley, the city's economic development coordinator, said. Quote, we communicated at that time that that was too far off of our goals, and they understood that, so we just mutually agreed to part ways. End quote. In its initial request for proposals, the city specifically said it would not consider proposals for luxury student housing. The development team also proposed a $3 million land purchase price that did not include a request for tax increment financing incentives. Next steps? In 2024, the city conducted public input sessions and surveyed the community to gather public opinion on what should be done with the lot. The results of more than 6,000 responses from about 1,800 respondents showed residents most wanted to see the property used for green space, affordable housing, market-like retail spaces, or mixed-use development. Quote, the benefit of the approach we took with the public input process was that it was more generally about like downtown usage and needs and gaps in general, end quote, Kilberg-Varley said. Quote, even outside of the 21 South Lynn project, we often refer back to public sentiment we heard through that. The public input we have collected will continue to play a major role in our thoughts and decision-making, end quote. In the short term, the city will work with the Iowa City Downtown District and other community organizations to explore uses for the site until a developmental idea emerges, Kilberg-Varley said. The Iowa City Council will also discuss options for the site at a future council work session. Quote, this is a very important corner in our downtown, Kilberg-Varley said. It's very prominent and we want to get it right. So it matters more to us that we do our due diligence to make sure we ultimately achieve a development that's in the best interest of our community and the long term of the downtown, and not just try to rush something forward. You are listening to the Cedar Rapids Gazette on IRIS, the Iowa Radio Reading Information Service for the Blind. All material heard on IRIS is intended solely for the use of the blind and print disabled. I'm your reader, Tom Guetta. If you have any comments on this or any other IRIS program, give us a call at 515-243-6833. And now we'll turn to today's obituaries.
Sandra Sandy Tibbett from Melt, 74, died on May 9th, 2026. Leonard Mueller Funeral Home and Crematory, Manchester. Maquoketa. Robert Bob Caven, 98, died May 9th, 2026. Carson Celebration of Life Center. And Postville. Judy Ann Stahl, 70, died on April 23rd, 2026. Schmitz Grau Funeral Home and Cremation Service, Ossian. Now, with opinions from the Gazette editorial board, guest column, Dean Spina, Czech Village, Nouveau Group is alive. In a recent article in the Gazette, the author states that the New Bohemia and Czech Village Group is replacing what had been the District, Czech Village, and New Bohemia, a 501(c)(3) organization dedicated to the Czech Village and New Bohemia areas of Cedar Rapids. Contrary to the article, the district is alive. It has not been replaced. However, the district is transforming what it does to bring visitors and investment to Czech Village and New Bohemia. As a Main Street Iowa organization, the district does more than put on events. A Main Street Iowa organization focuses on 4 points. 1, design and historic preservation. 2, economic vitality. 3, promotion. And 4, organization. These 4 pillars of success are fulfilled by the district. Since 2009, the district has played a crucial role in the vibe and excitement found in the district. We have produced stellar visitor guides. We worked to establish a property-owner-funded, self-supported municipal improvement district. We have worked with our businesses and property owners to obtain state grants and awards from the state's Main Street Iowa program. We collaborate with Cedar Rapids Tourism to promote Czech Village and New Bohemia as a destination. In 2018, the state recognized the district for achieving the milestone of $50 million of private investment during the first 8 years of our existence. In 2024, the state recognized the district for meeting the $100 million milestone for private investment. Private investment in the district will soon top $150 million. In addition, public investment in the district approaches $10 million, which does not include flood protection on both sides of the Cedar River or the Light Line. Going forward, the district will continue to work to overcome mistakes and will strive to meet the needs of the Main Street businesses, organizations, and residents. We will introduce new solutions to achieve goals to the city of Cedar Rapids and the business owners within Czech Village and New Bohemia. We are working on a modern multimedia communication platform providing subscribers in real time what is happening in the district. In addition, we will expand our collaboration with businesses, organizations, and area artists, bringing to life a new promotion to bring visitors to Czech Village and New Bohemia in droves. Our vision supports the uniqueness of each of the businesses and venues in the district. No event fits all businesses and organizations. The work of the district extends to every business and organization in our area. The district is and will continue to be relevant to all who live in, work in, or visit Czech Village and New Bohemia. If you would like to know more, contact us at info@the-district.org. Rick Riley, syndicated columnist. Trump passport should be in Narcissus Hall of Fame. Sometimes it feels like Donald Trump is on me like a ski mask with no holes. No matter which way I turn, there he is. Trump RX, Trump Kennedy Center, UGG, Trump NFTs, Trump International Airport, and coming soon, the Trump $1 coin, the only coin in history with 2 heads. I thought I had a cure for all this. I bought a little place in Florence just to get away from all the Trumposity. In Florence, you can go a full blissful day without once hearing the T word. If you sit at a cafe on the Via Corso and drink enough Campari spritzes, you can almost forget he exists. But now he's even ruining that. To commemorate America's 250th birthday, Trump is putting his scowling face on new passports issued out of D.C., about 30,000 of them. His portrait will be on the first inside page, superimposed over the Declaration of Independence. Quote, "We hold these truths to be self-evident, that all men are created equal, but not as equal as me, your president, Donald Trump," in all caps. In other words, to get away from Trump, you will now have to show a picture of Trump,
Worse, the drawing looks almost exactly like his mugshot. 38 countries bar felons from entering but they can't keep his passport out. I get that Trump is having a torrid affair with his mirror. He has hung giant banners of portraits of himself on the Justice, Labor, and Agricultural buildings, Big Brother style. But no other president in U.S. history has thought to slap his own picture on the nation's passports. It is, as my Italian friends remind me, not to tell people I'm American. Quote, for now, Ricky, say you are from Colorado. We Italiani hate Trump same way cats hate bath, end quote. I can just hear the passport guy at the Rome airport. He'll open up the Donny Dock and eyes bulging, holler, che schifo, meaning disgusting. You say, quote, just scratch it out with a knife, end quote. Nope, that's defacing a government document, which could invalidate it. You say, quote, have the passport guy stamp his face, end quote. It's not on the stamp page. My Italian teacher says, quote, just keep the passport in your culo, rear-end pocket, e perfetto, end quote. Okay, that's not bad. One guy on Reddit said he's going to put a sticker of Nicolas Cage's face over it so it looks like a deleted scene from, quote, National Treasure, end quote. Also on Reddit, quote, thank God I just renewed mine a couple years ago. I will not have Mango Unchanged passport on my photo on my passport, end quote. Somebody else, quote, I'm going to find my Canadian passport and kiss it, end quote. My idea is to get to Italy, find a good X-Acto knife, surgically cut the page out, and hope nobody notices. If they do, I guess I won't be able to go home. Tempting. People are already putting stickers on the new national park passes that Trump plastered his face on. Yes, to repeat, Trump, the guy who wants to clear-cut the budget for national parks, put his face on the pass to visit them. Apparently unafraid of voiding their park pass, people have done everything but void themselves on it. Over Trump's face, they've attacked stickers of bears, Shrek, and clowns, lots of clowns. All of Trump narcissism really makes me itch. I don't even mind when he puts up gaudy monuments to himself on his own property. For instance, when the PGA Tour hit Trump National Doral in Miami this spring, fans were greeted by a 15-foot, 3-ton golden Trump statue with his fist raised. I thought it should have shown him kicking his ball out of the rough, but whatever. But I do mind when he uses my taxes to tear down perfectly lovely parts of America without permission, like the east wing of the White House to put up a 300,090,000-square-foot ballroom, which still won't be able to fit his Macy's parade-size ego. Until now, world leaders tended to wait until they quit or died to let someone else honor them. But I get why Trump's all over this now. He knows that 2 days after he goes, an army of cherry pickers will roll out and all those gaudy Trump tributes will come tumbling down. At least for now, I've still got my Trumpless passport, but who am I kidding? With gas prices the way they are, I'm not going anywhere. Rick Riley is a Washington Post contributing columnist, sports writer, screenwriter, author, and speaker. U.S. home sales are flat in April. Lackluster spring home buying season lurches forward. Associated Press. Sales of previously occupied U.S. homes were essentially flat in April, another lackluster showing for the housing market during what's traditionally its busiest time of the year. Existing home sales edged up 0.2% last month from March to a seasonally adjusted annual rate of 4.02 million units, the National Association of Realtors said Monday. Sales were unchanged compared to April last year. The latest sales figure fell short of the roughly 4.1 million pace economists were expecting, according to FactSet. Sales have been hovering close to 4 million annual pace, now going back to 2023, far short of the historic norm that is closer to 5.2 million. And home prices continued to rise nationally last month, albeit at a slower rate. The U.S. median sales price increased 0.9% in April from a year earlier to $417,700, an all-time high for any April on data going back to 1999, NAR said. Home prices have risen on an annual basis for 34 months in a row. The U.S. housing market has been in a slump since 2022, when mortgage rates began to climb from pandemic-era lows. Sales of previously occupied U.S. homes were essentially flat last year, stuck at a 30-year low. They have remained sluggish so far this year, declining from a year earlier through the first 3 months of this year. Quote, this spring home buying season, so far all the way through April, we can say we are not predicting any increase compared to 1 year ago, end quote, said Lawrence Yun, NAR's chief economist.
While average incomes now are rising at a faster pace than U.S. home prices, affordability remains a major hurdle for aspiring homeowners. Years of soaring home prices, especially in the early part of this decade when rock-bottom mortgage rates fueled a buyer frenzy, have left many would-be homeowners, home buyers, frozen out of the market. And a chronic shortage of homes for sale nationally, due part to years of low average new home construction, has helped prop up home prices even in multi-year sales slump. Airlines fuel costs jumped in March. Bloomberg News. Fuel costs for U.S. airlines increased by more than 56% in March from the month before, according to data from the federal government, shedding light on how the ongoing conflict in the Middle East is affecting the sector. The U.S. Department of Transportation's Bureau of Transportation Statistics said in a news release last week that oil consumption also grew by 19.5% from February to March, and fuel costs per gallon was up almost 31%. The costs were significantly higher when compared to March of last year. Spiking fuel prices have been at the center of conversations in the airline industry since the U.S. and Israel launched the war with Iran in late February, largely shuttering the Strait of Hormuz, a key passageway for oil transports. The situation has resulted in carriers increasing fares and baggage fees, as well as cutting routes, creating anxiety for travelers heading into the busy summer travel season. Defunct Bridget carrier Spirit also said the higher oil prices fueled its decision to cease operations after more than 30 years in business. China's vehicle exports surge. Car exports jumped nearly 85% last month. Hong Kong. China's exports of passenger cars surged in April, an industry group said Monday, as its car makers pushed to expand in overseas markets as domestic sales continue to fall. Exports of passenger cars from China last month jumped almost 85% from a year ago to around 796,000 vehicles, according to the China Association of Automobile Manufacturers. That's up from 748,000 vehicles exported in March. Among them, exports of new energy passenger vehicles, including battery electric vehicles and plug-in hybrids, jumped more than 120% last month from the year before to about 420,000 units. At home, however, sales of passenger cars dropped 25.5% from the year before to 1.3 million vehicles, marking its sixth straight month of year-on-year declines. Data shows. Domestic car demand in China has weakened due to dialed-back government support this year for drivers to switch to new energy vehicles, auto analysts said, while the country's uncertain economic outlook, triggered by a prolonged property sector downturn, has also been holding some consumers off from purchasing new cars in the world's largest auto market. Competition among Chinese car makers has also been fierce. At the Beijing Auto Show last month, more than 1,450 vehicles were showcased as companies displayed their latest models and technologies, from artificial intelligence-infused cars to advanced ultra-fast charging batteries. Overseas, leading Chinese car brands such as BYD and Geely Auto are making inroads. In addition to export growth, some automakers, including BYD, have been expanding production capacity abroad, building factories in regions such as Europe and Latin America. Moving on to the world of sports. Iowa men's basketball. McCollum signs contract extension. Coach will be paid $4.35 million next season. Madison Richick, The Gazette. Iowa City. Iowa heads men basketball coach Ben McCollum has officially signed his contract extension with the program, the Hawkeyes announced Monday morning. The new six-year deal inks McCollum to Iowa until 2032. Quote, "This extension reflects not only our recent success, but the strong alignment we have with Coach McCollum's vision for Iowa basketball," Iowa Athletic Director Ben Getz said in a statement. "The culture he and his staff have developed, the way they represent our institution, and the connection created with the Hawkeye community have been incredibly meaningful. I have tremendous confidence in the direction we are headed under Ben's leadership. We are excited to continue that momentum and pursue even greater success together," end quote. According to McCollum's new contract, the head coach will have a base salary of $500,000 and make a total of $4.35 million next season. The total salary increases by $100,000 per year through the six-year contract.
McCollum will be owed 80% of the remaining base pay and supplemental compensation if he is terminated without cause over the next 3 years. That number drops to 60% through the end of the new contract. His buyout is $5 million if he takes a job on or before April 1st, 2027, and goes down by $1 million each year thereafter until there is no buyout in 2032. The new contract also says there will be a minimum salary pool of $2.2 million for four assistant coaches and staff members. McCollum led Iowa to its first Elite Eight appearance since 1987 in his first year at Iowa, including upset defending national champions Florida and the second round of March Madness. Getz initially announced the university's intentions to extend McCollum in early April, and news broke the contract was being finalized last week, first initially reported by ESPN. McCollum is the first head men's basketball coach since Dr. Tom Davis to record at least 20 wins in their debut season. McCollum's 24 wins in 2025-26 marked the fifth most in school history in a single season. Iowa returns 10 members of last season's squad for 2026-27 and has two transfers signed and two incoming freshmen joining the program this summer. Iowans in the NFL. Jones embraces wearing number 54. Hall of Fame linebacker Urlacher gave Jones his blessing. The Gazette. Logan Jones will wear number 54 for the Chicago Bears. It wasn't just for minicamp. It wasn't a temporary number. He'll be the first Chicago Bear since Brian Urlacher to wear number 54. Quote, "It's such an honor to wear that number," Jones said during his minicamp press conference in Chicago on May 8th. "When you think of the Chicago Bears, that's who you think of. So to see that number out at practice and stuff, it just lets everybody think, oh, that was Brian Urlacher's number. So it's kind of supporting his memory," end quote. He's already captured Chicago fans' attention, wearing the iconic 54. Urlacher gave Jones his blessing to wear that number. It all started when the Bears' director of equipment, Tony Medlin, had mentioned wearing 54 to Jones. Knowing how meaningful the number was in Chicago Bears' history, Jones wanted to make sure the blessing was there, too. Urlacher said on social media that he was happy Logan will be repping it after Bears chairman George McCaskey called and asked the Hall of Fame linebacker. Quote, just letting everybody see like the legacy he left, Jones said, to be able to wear that number is really cool, and hopefully I'll get the chance to meet him one day too, end quote. Jones was Chicago's second round pick in the 2026 NFL draft, the first of seven former Iowa football players off the board. He is now firmly in the Bears' mix for the offensive line and is fighting for a chance to be a starter. After former center Drew Dahlman retired last season, the Bears will be selecting their new starting center for the 2026 season. Being the reigning Remington Trophy winner as the best college football center helps Jones' case. He's taken a rookie learns all approach, knowing his line mates have all spent years in the NFL. Chicago's offense scored a total of 441 points in 2025-26, making it the third highest offensive performance in franchise history. The Bears were also one of four teams in the NFL in the last 20 seasons to be in the top three for rushing yards and fewest sacks allowed. Quote, "The offensive line here is very talented," Jones said. "I've got to go out and earn everything and just to be able to come in with that group and be able to learn under veterans. Obviously, we're competing, but we're having fun at the same time. So, it's such an honor for me to be able

to be able to learn and grow and go through all that and just continue to learn the game. It's going to be a lot of fun, and I know it's going to be a long road ahead of me, but it's something I look forward to, end quote. The Bears, Jones said, felt like home. He knew it from his interview, where it was a casual conversation about life and not all football. He's now ready to experience the NFL and fight for a starting spot as the new kid. Quote, this is my rookie year, and I don't think I could ask for a better position to be in, end quote, Jones said. NFL, Minnesota Vikings. Peterson entering Minnesota Ring of Honor. All-Pro running back will be honored this season, Associated Press. Adrian Peterson is getting inducted into the Minnesota Vikings Ring of Honor. The Vikings announced Monday that Peterson would be inducted during halftime of a home game at some point during the upcoming season. A date wasn't announced as the NFL isn't releasing its full 2026 schedule until Thursday. Peterson received the news while visiting the Vikings facility Thursday to speak to rookies and provide content for the team's entertainment network. The Vikings posted a video on X that showed Peterson's reaction. Peterson will become the 29th person to join the Vikings Ring of Honor. Peterson played for the Vikings from 2007 to 16. He owns franchise records for career yards rushing, 11,747, and touchdown runs, 97. He ranks fifth in NFL history with 14,918 yards rushing in a career that also included stops in New Orleans, Arizona, Washington, Detroit, Tennessee, and Seattle. He rushed for 2,097 for the Vikings while earning MVP honors in 2012. Quote, from the moment we selected Adrian in the 2007 NFL draft, he proved to be a transformational player for the Minnesota Vikings, end quote, Vikings owner President Mark Wolf said in a statement. Quote, his historic 2012 MVP season will be rightfully remembered by fans, but Adrian's consistent production over 10 seasons in Minnesota is what firmly established him as an all-time Viking and one of the greatest ever to play the game. It will be a privilege to welcome Adrian into the Vikings Ring of Honor this year, and we know it's a matter of time before we are also celebrating his induction into the Pro Football Hall of Fame. High school football. Regina linebacker picks Minnesota, joins his older brother in the Twin Cities, Jeff Johnson, the Gazette. Cedar Rapids. After an Iowa City Regina's boys basketball game this winter, Tate Wallace was asked to do a quick interview about his team's victory. He noticed him wearing a Minnesota Golden Gopher sweatshirt and asked him that was an indication he had made up his mind on where he was going to play college football. Wallace is a four-star recruit, according to multiple services, and had about 14 schools who had offered him a scholarship. Just a shirt, he insisted with a smile, but a harbinger as it turned out. Wallace indeed will play for Minnesota, he said Sunday. Others on the list of finalists were Notre Dame, Wisconsin, Arizona, Arizona State, and Nebraska. Quote, the culture and the relationships I had with the staff was the difference maker, end quote, Wallace said Sunday night. The 6'3", 225-pounder was a major contributor, as you'd expect, for a Regina team that had lost in overtime in this past season's Class 1A state championship game. He had 49.5 tackles, 18 for loss, including 8.5 sacks. Offensively, he had 40 receptions as a tight end, 10 for touchdown. Wallace's older brother Jack also plays football in the Twin Cities as a quarterback for St. Thomas University in St. Paul. Interestingly, it is believed Tate Wallace was never offered by hometown school Iowa or hometown state school Iowa State. Mount Mercy thumped Upland, Indiana. Mount Mercy baseball lost its NAIA opening round game to Shawnee State on Monday, 12-1. The Bears put together 10 hits with 7 walks to plate those 12 runs. The Mustangs used 5 different pitchers. Ricardo Medrano scattered 6 hits and had 0 walks for Shawnee State, record 33-18. Mount Mercy, 38-14, will play in an elimination game Tuesday against Abraham Baldwin starting at 10 a.m. UNI releases FBS foes to 2031. Northern Iowa football has announced its future games against FBS schools for the next 6 seasons. The list includes Iowa, 2026 and 2029, Iowa State, 2028-2031, Nebraska, 2027, and Wisconsin, 2030. UNI has paid for these games. Iowa is paying $700,000 for the game at Kinnick Stadium this fall. Iowa's women golf is 7th. Iowa State is in 7th place after the opening round of the NCAA Louisville Regional.

on Monday. Ole Miss and Houston are tied for first at 282 after 18 holes. Iowa State carded a 287. Nick Horn for Paun is tied for 18th after carding a 171. The top five teams in the regional advance to the NCAA championship. And lastly, UNI hires ticketing director. Northern Iowa Athletics announced the hiring of Taryn Feer as the new athletic ticketing director. Feer comes to UNI from Toledo, where she graduated and worked in the athletic ticket office. That brings us to the end of today's reading of the Cedar Rapids Gazette. I'm your reader, Tom Getta. Thank you for sharing your time with IRIS, the Iowa Radio Reading Information Service.

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3: 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Hey, oh, Deb, come on in. 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
3: Didn't you see the paper Sunday? The Surgeon General issued another warning.
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3: Exactly. 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
6: Mommy, I'll get it.
3: Oh, I'll be right there.
4: Me too.

Welcome to today's reading of the Sioux City Journal for Tuesday, May 12, 2026. I'm your reader, Pat Lisi. The front page contains three stories this morning. One, a springtime tradition. Two, McCook Lake refills amid debate over cleanup. And three, how Reynolds' priorities fared in her final year. We'll begin with our lead story, which carries a beautiful photo of tulips in Orange City. Orange City's 85th Tulip Festival blossoms with Windmill Park innovations by Earl Horlick. Jenny Droog, chair of the 2026 Orange City Tulip Festival, models traditional Dutch clothing while standing for a photo at the city's Windmill Park. A derecho that swept through the city last summer caused significant damage to the park, but was remodeled with funding from Diamond Vogel, a local company celebrating its 100th anniversary. The park will be the centerpiece of the city's annual Tulip Festival, which will be held May 14th through the 16th. White and red tulips were in full bloom at Windmill Park a few days prior to the start of the 85th Orange City Tulip Festival. The popular event takes place Thursday through Saturday in the Sioux County seat. Jennifer Droog, the 2026 festival chair, is especially pleased with the picturesque park that was smack dab in the middle of the downtown district. Last July, wind gusts estimated at more than 90 miles per hour ripped through Orange City, downing trees and playground equipment, as well as destroying many of the windmills that had become synonymous with the iconic Windmill Park. In late April, Diamond Vogel, Orange City's largest employer, gifted the community of 6,300 people with a new Windmill Park plaza, complete with a gazebo, sculptures, and plenty of flowers as a way to celebrate the family-owned paint manufacturer's 100th anniversary. Quote, "Windmill Park looks really nice," Droog said while giving a brief tour. "This is shaping up to be a great year for the Tulip Festival." The Orange City native should know. Quote, "I've been in the parade. I've been a member of the Royal Court, handled all of the festival's social media, and now I'm the event's chairperson," she said. "My parents said I've been a Tulip Festival fan since infancy, and I definitely agree with that." Specifically, Droog is ecstatic that the festival annually attracts as many as 100,000 people to Northwest Iowa. "The Tulip Festival draws people from around the state, around the country, and around the world," she said, of the event, which is designed to celebrate the community's Dutch heritage. Quote, "These visitors will spend money, and oftentimes they'll be coming back," end quote. In large part, that's due to Orange City's sense of Midwestern hospitality. Droog also credited accessibility as part of the festival's charms. Quote, "Everything takes place within a 4 to 5 block radius," she said. "No matter where you turn, there is something interesting to see or do." Tulip Festival visitors will be able to see a twice-daily parade, complete with street scrubbing, wooden shoe carving demonstrations, and a straw fest, or street fest, featuring an endless assortment of delectable Dutch treats. Among the most notable Netherland noshbols are the poffertjes, that's spelled P-O-F-F-E-R-T-J-E-S, or silver dollar-sized pancakes, served off of the grill and topped with melted rum butter and powdered sugar, and almond Dutch letter cookies. The latter are filled with almond paste and shaped like letters. Meatier fare might include strongly flavored bratwurst or even Dutch sausages, which are simply pigs in a blanket. Other activities of interest are arts and craft shows, car shows, antique tractor shows, a 5K road race, a Tour de Tulips bike ride, and the increasingly popular Tulip Talk, which gives first-timers a bit of Orange City history. However, it is the Tulip Festival's musical night show that offers plenty of razzmatazz. This year's offering, Anastasia, the story of a young woman who is rumored to be the sole survivor of a Russian royal family, is a stage adaptation of a popular 1997 animated feature film. The show, which features more than 60 local performers, is being presented Tuesday through Saturday at Orange City Hall, 125 Central Avenue South. The mother and son directing team of Jack and Leanne Bonacroix have been given the task of transforming a simple stage
into an elaborate royal court in days prior to the Russian Revolution. Quote, Jack and I had been able to see various stage versions of Anastasia, and it is a beautiful show, Leanne Bonacroy explained. With the incredible costumes and music, I think audiences will fall in love with Anastasia. Indeed, festival organizers say it was quite a coup for the night show to be able to present Anastasia. Quote, the licensing rights to perform Anastasia, the musical, just became available within the past few years, Leanne Bonacroy said. When we announced it as our 2026 night show at last year's night show, the news was greeted with plenty of applause. Yes, you read that right. The Tulip Festival often works a year ahead when programming the festival. Quote, the festival has grown, changed, and evolved as much as the community, Trug explained. People have moved away from Orange City, and other people have moved back. We always want to remain relevant to them and entertaining to newcomers, end quote. As for Droog, the Tulip Festival will always represent a homecoming. Quote, I'll have relatives from Kansas, Colorado, and Texas coming in just for the Tulip Festival, she said. It is going to be great. Going Dutch. Orange City, Iowa's 85th Tulip Festival, allows everyone to be Dutch, no matter their nationality. The Tulip Festival's night show, a full-fledged musical production, has been the event's kickoff event for more than 70 years. This year's production of Anastasia will run now through Saturday at Orange City Hall. The majority of the Tulip Festival, including the famous and twice-daily parade, will take place in downtown Orange City and in other locations around the Sioux County town. For a complete list of Tulip Festival events, you can go to octulipfestival.com. Turning to our next front page story, McCook Lake refills amid debate over cleanup. Petitioner says lake is not good to go. Others disagree sharply. Joshua Hare, South Dakota Searchlight. Nearly 2 years after a historic flood devastated the southeast South Dakota community of McCook Lake, local officials and community groups say the lake is moving closer to normal summer use. But people who use the lake are divided about whether it's ready. Renee Hansen, who lives in the McCook Lake community, submitted a petition asking the state to maintain a no-wake restriction on the lake until further cleanup is completed. Hansen said 468 residents and lake users signed the document in 1 week. Quote, the reality on the ground is it's not good to go, Hansen said. The petition states that 11 acres of the 223-acre lake have been cleared of debris, evidenced by an Army Corps of Engineers survey conducted after the state's cleanup work. Hansen said the state's work has left submerged hazards and newly formed islands that could become dangerous to people unaware of what's under the water. Dirk Laurie, with the McCook Lake Association, said Hansen and others overstate the danger, and their views do not represent those of most lake residents and the immediate community. Quote, most of those signatures are not people who live on McCook Lake or even use McCook Lake, Laurie said. I don't think that having 500 signatures gives this particular position any more credibility, end quote. Laurie said the lake has been surveyed with sonar and by boat, and hazards have been marked with buoys. He said the low water levels exposed areas that could pose problems, allowing cleanup crews and volunteers to identify and remove debris. Quote, we've done a pretty good job. We've done a pretty good survey of everything, Laurie said. Anything that could be a problem has certainly been exposed. Meanwhile, a group of local entities, including Hansen's employer, the McCook Lake Isaac Walton League, issued a press release describing recovery efforts as, quote, ongoing, end quote. The other entities are North Sioux City, Union County, and the McCook Lake Association. The group said more than 64 tons of debris and about 20,000 cubic yards of sediment have been removed through work involving South Dakota Game, Fish, and Parks and Three Oaks Construction. Game, Fish, and Parks used $1 million of the state funds to contract with Three Oaks of North Sioux City after a competitive bidding process, according to the department. Work began on May 15th last year and concluded on the August 1 deadline.
Additional visible debris has been removed by the McCook Lake Association with the help from Stockton Towing, and known debris will continue to be marked with buoys and removed as water levels rise, according to the press release. It also says that water quality testing showed conditions were within acceptable ranges for recreational use, and that fish sampling showed containment levels within safe consumption thresholds and consistent with pre-flood findings. Water has been pumped into the lake from the Missouri River since April 1, and the lake is expected to reach 7 feet of added depth soon. That will be the first time the lake has been full since the flood. However, Hansen and some others fear that there won't be enough depth between the hazards, like newly formed islands and the surface. Quote, if you put 7 feet of water on top of one of these new islands, what happens if a 6-foot-tall person dives in, she said. You don't think they'll go 1 foot underwater? The June 2024 flood followed days of heavy rain and a record surge in the Big Sioux River. Authorities used a 1976 flood mitigation plan that diverted river water toward McCook Lake to protect North Sioux City and Dakota Dunes, hoping the lake would rise and spill over with minimal damage. Instead, the water slammed into dozens of McCook Lake homes, destroyed about 20, and carved deep gouges into the North Shore. Some residents had to be rescued that night, but no one was killed. The South Dakota Department of Game, Fish, and Parks lifted the lake's no-wake restriction on April 1 this year after cleanup work concluded, meaning boats can now dry fast enough to cause a wake. Game, Fish, and Parks did not respond to an interview request. Hansen said the department dismissed her concerns, arguing that swimming in any lake or river comes with risk. Quote, not every other lake in South Dakota had a forced flood that took out the community, Hansen said. If South Dakota had a plan to divert the water to the lake, why did they not have a plan for recovery? Lowry said he cannot guarantee the lake is risk-free, but said that it is true of any body of water. Quote, I'm confident that we've done a good enough survey on the entirety of the lake to where it's certainly safe for boating, he said. Hansen said her concern is not only with residents who know the lake, but with Memorial Day and July 4th visitors who may interpret the lifted wake restrictions as a sign that the lake is back to normal. Quote, when they hear all that, why would they doubt what the authorities are saying, Hansen said. Lowry said there are plans to install additional signage that warns of safety risks. The press release from the local groups says cleanup and testing will continue, and water levels are expected to drop again in the fall, creating more opportunities to plan for additional cleanup. Next from the front page, how Kim Reynolds' priorities fared in her final year as Iowa governor. Des Moines. In what amounted to her final full legislative session as governor, Kim Reynolds secured several of the marquee priorities she laid out at the start of the year, from a sweeping property tax overhaul and expanded charter school funding to stricter welfare and immigration verification requirements, while other proposals quietly stalled at the Capitol. The session underscored the political legacy Reynolds has spent years building: lower taxes, expanded school choice, tighter immigration enforcement, and limiting protections for transgender Iowans. But it also exposed the limits of her influence, as lawmakers declined to advance proposals involving contraception access, overhauling county veterans' services, and campus anti-Semitism reporting. Reynolds, who announced in April 2025 that she would not seek re-election, entered the session with what amounted to her final opportunity to shape major state policy through the legislature before leaving office in January 2027. In her Condition of the State address this past January, Reynolds outlined an agenda focused on property tax relief, school choice, public health initiatives, citizenship verification, and government accountability. Republican leaders argued the session reflected years of conservative policymaking priorities coming to fruition, while Democrats warned many of the policies approved this year would create long-term fiscal and educational challenges for the state. Quote, as I reflect on the end of my final legislative session, I'm incredibly proud of the work we've accomplished together on behalf of Iowans this year, Reynolds said in a statement following adjournment.
With only a modest 1.4% increase in the state budget, Republicans are delivering big for Iowans, end quote. Democrats, however, argued Reynolds and Republican lawmakers focused too heavily on ideological and partisan priorities while failing to adequately address affordability concerns, budget deficits, and long-term fiscal stability, and the underlying causes of Iowa's impaired water quality and health care challenges. Here's a look at how Reynolds' priorities fared in the Iowa legislature. Wins. Property tax overhaul. Among Reynolds' biggest victories was a sweeping property tax package approved in the session's closing hours after months of negotiations between Reynolds and Republican legislative leaders. The measure places a 2% annual cap on local government property tax revenue growth, expands homestead exemptions, restricts tax increment financing districts, and shifts more state funding towards school property tax relief. Republicans estimated the changes would save taxpayers roughly $4 billion over 6 years. Quote, "We kept our promise by passing meaningful property tax relief and reform," Reynolds said after lawmakers approved the legislation. Property taxes became the dominant issue of the 2026 session after sharp increases in residential valuations prompted growing frustration among homeowners across Iowa. Republicans framed the legislation as long-term structural reform intended to provide certainty for taxpayers and constrain local government spending growth, while still allowing local governments to fund core services. Democrats criticized the final agreement as a rushed, quote, one-size-fits-all plan that fails to provide meaningful long-term relief or address the root cause of rising valuations. Critics labeled it a shell game that could shift costs to other funds and fail to deliver tangible relief to taxpayers. The measure drew unusual bipartisan support in the Senate, where all but one senator voted in favor of the final compromise. Reynolds is expected to sign the legislation into law. Expanding charter school access. Reynolds also secured another victory on education policy through legislation expanding Iowa's public charter school system. The bill, House File 2754, increases financial and operational support for charter schools, continuing Reynolds' broader, quote, school choice, end quote, agenda that has included taxpayer-funded education savings accounts and expanded charter school authorization. Among its provisions, the legislation directs more state funding to follow students to the charter school they attend instead of remaining with their resident public school district. It also allows charter school students greater access to extracurricular activities and concurrent enrollment college credit courses through traditional public school districts. The measure additionally creates a revolving loan fund for charter school infrastructure projects, allowing public charter employees to participate in Iowa's public employee retirement system, and adds the University of Northern Iowa as a charter school authorizer. It also expands access to Iowa's statewide voluntary preschool program. Reynolds described charter schools as an important emerging education model and said enrollment in Iowa charter schools had increased by more than 200% in recent years. Quote, "Funding should follow the student," Reynolds said after the bill's passage. "When you trust parents, support educators, and invest in students, outcomes improve," end quote. Senate Democrats strongly opposed the measure, arguing it diverts public funding away from traditional public school districts while still requiring those districts to provide services and opportunities to charter students. Quote, "This is not about choice," end quote, Senator Molly Donahue, Democrat of Marion, said during debate. "This is about shifting public dollars into a system that can still rely on the public infrastructure without supporting it," end quote. Iowa MAHA bill. Another Reynolds-backed priority approved by lawmakers was the so-called Iowa MAHA bill, named after the Make America Healthy Again movement, associated with U.S. Health and Human Services Secretary Robert F. Kennedy, Jr. The legislation, House File 2676,
focuses on nutrition, food assistance, and physical activity requirements in schools. Reynolds first proposed many of the provisions during her Condition of the State address as part of a broader effort to address Iowa's rising cancer and obesity rates. The bill prohibits certain artificial food dyes and additives in school meals and beverages, codifies Iowa's restrictions on SNAP purchases, and extends those standards to the summer EBT program. It also increases physical activity requirements for elementary school students, limits classroom screen time, and requires additional nutrition education for physicians and medical school graduates. The measure additionally allows pharmacists to dispense ivermectin, an anti-parasitic drug that gained national attention during the COVID-19 pandemic, without a prescription. Republicans said the legislation is intended to improve long-term public health outcomes and encourage healthier eating habits. Democrats criticized the proposal as lacking scientific support and argued it would do little to address underlying health disparities. Water quality funding overhaul. Reynolds also secured approval for a revamped water quality funding package after lawmakers incorporated portions of her proposal into the state budget during the session's closing days. The package reallocates existing state funding streams to expand water monitoring efforts, increased infrastructure grants and loans, and improved nitrate removal capacity for the Central Iowa Water Works. Among the major investments are a $25 million expansion of nitrate removal capacity in Central Iowa, additional funding for statewide water monitoring, and millions of dollars for conservation projects such as wetlands, cover crops, and watershed protection efforts. Reynolds later described the package as a $319 million investment in water quality improvements over the next 12 years. The issue gained heightened attention after nitrate contamination last summer forced Central Iowa Water Works to impose watering restrictions affecting more than 600,000 residents. Reynolds described the proposal as a balanced approach, focused on improving water treatment infrastructure while scaling conservation practices upstream. Environmental groups and Democratic lawmakers welcomed the increased attention to water quality, but argued the proposal remained too focused on treating pollution rather than preventing agricultural runoff at its source. Quote, "This is a tiny step forward in a long march to achieve clean, healthy water in the state of Iowa," Representative Austin Baith, Democrat of Des Moines, said. Welfare reform and immigration verification. Reynolds also signed off on a broad overhaul of Iowa's public assistance eligibility and immigration verification systems. The legislation tightens eligibility requirements for Medicaid and SNAP benefits while expanding citizenship and employment verification requirements through the federal SAVE and E-Verify systems. Among the changes, the bill limits retroactive Medicaid coverage for many adults, requires quarterly SNAP error rate reporting, and mandates that all household income be counted when determining food assistance eligibility, including in mixed-status households. It also codifies federal SNAP eligibility standards, limiting benefits to citizens, lawful permanent residents, and certain qualifying immigrant groups. Additional legislation approved this session requires school districts, state agencies, and public universities to use E-Verify for newly hired employees and expands immigration status verification requirements for professional licenses and voter registration. Republicans argued the legislation would protect taxpayer-funded programs and improve oversight of public benefits. Democrats warned the changes create additional barriers for those seeking food and health assistance, limiting local civil rights protections. Reynolds also signed legislation preventing Iowa cities and counties from establishing local civil rights protections that differ from state law. The measure effectively invalidates local protections for transgender Iowans adopted after Republicans removed gender identity from the Iowa Civil Rights Act in 2025. Republicans said the legislation was necessary to ensure consistency in civil rights enforcement across Iowa
and prevent what Reynolds described as hodgepodge of local ordinances. Quote, "We just believe that locals should follow the state laws, especially when it comes to civil rights," Reynolds said after signing the legislation. Democrats and LGBTQ plus advocates sharply criticized the measure, arguing it strips local governments of authority and further marginalizes transgender Iowans. Other priorities advanced in new state business court, making it easier for health care professionals to deliver services to Iowans and make it easier to expand access to health care services, codifying child care assistance for child care workers, easing foster parent training requirements, investing $3 million in pediatric cancer research at the University of Iowa, establishing new statewide requirements for gifted and talented student identification and accelerated coursework. Stalled. State-based health insurance exchange. One of Reynolds' policy defeats involved her proposal to lay the groundwork for Iowa to establish its own state-based health insurance exchange. The proposal would have directed Iowa's insurance commissioner to pursue a federal waiver and establish a state-based marketplace under the Affordable Care Act. Reynolds pitched the proposal as a way for Iowa to gain more flexibility over health care affordability and insurance regulation while Congress remained deadlocked over broader health care reform. But the measure failed to advance in the Senate and never received consideration from the full House Commerce Committee. Expanding birth control access. Lawmakers also declined to advance Reynolds' proposal allowing pharmacists to dispense certain forms of hormonal birth control directly to adults without requiring a doctor's visit. The proposal would have expanded access to birth control pills, patches, and vaginal rings for Iowans age 18 and older. Despite Reynolds including the proposal among her broader health care initiatives, lawmakers in either chamber never scheduled subcommittee hearings on the legislation. House Minority Leader Brian Meyer, Democrat of Des Moines, said he was surprised the proposal failed to gain traction in the legislature, describing over-the-counter birth control access as an issue many Democrats also supported. Quote, "It seems like a no-brainer," Meyer said. "I think that's something that would have really been a good thing for the state of Iowa." School anti-Semitism reporting requirements. Another Reynolds proposal that stalled would have required Iowa schools, community colleges, and public universities to issue annual reports documenting incidents of anti-Semitism on campus. The proposal sought to codify an executive order Reynolds issued in 2025 requiring such reporting. The executive order directed the Iowa Board of Regents to cooperate with the U.S. Department of Education's Office for Civil Rights to ensure Regent universities complied with Title VI protections for Jewish students. The order also required the board to review university policies concerning anti-Semitic actions and speech and report its findings to the governor. Additionally, the Iowa Department of Education was directed to provide instructional materials and professional learning resources related to Jewish history, the Holocaust, and Israel. Reynolds' proposal would have required K-12 public schools, Regents universities, and community colleges to publish annual reports detailing each compliant or incident anti-Semitism from the prior year, along with the findings and outcomes of any related investigations. Supporters said the legislation was intended to respond to rising incidents of anti-Semitism nationwide following the October 7th, 2020.

Meyer said, referring to legislation limiting local LGBTQ protections. You are listening to the Sioux City Journal on IRIS, the Iowa Radio Reading Information Service for the Blind. All material heard on IRIS is intended solely for the use of the blind and print disabled. I'm your reader, Pat Lisi. If you have any comments on this or any other IRIS program, give us a call at 515-243-6833. In other news, what's in Iowa's $9.6 billion budget? State using reserves to cover $1 billion shortfall. Iowa will operate under a $1.24 billion general fund budget shortfall in the state budget year that begins on July 1st. It is the second consecutive year the state's budget shortfall has been more than $1 billion as the state operates under a new reduced revenue landscape created largely by a series of state income tax cuts. Under a series of budget bills finalized during the closing days of the 2026 session of the Iowa Legislature last weekend, Iowa will spend $9.64 billion from its general fund and reserve accounts in the 2027 state fiscal year, despite having $8.4 billion in revenue for the year. The budget was crafted by majority Republican state lawmakers over recent weeks through a series of bills, all of which await approval by Iowa Governor Kim Reynolds. The budget shortfall is largely the result of a series of state income tax reductions that started in 2019 and ended with the creation of a 3.9% state income tax for most Iowa workers. The tax cuts lowered the state taxes Iowans pay on their income and thus reduced the amount of revenue coming into the state. To cover the shortfall, State House Republicans plan to use unspent money in the general fund and a reserve fund they created to finance tax relief. They maintain state revenue will rebound and eventually surpass state spending before the reserve accounts are depleted. Spending in the coming state budget year will leave the general fund balance with a projected $870 million cushion, according to the Nonpartisan Legislative Services Agency. The spending will draw $618 million from the Taxpayer Relief Fund, leaving it with $2.57 billion. That leaves $3.2 billion in the two revenue sources to cover any future budget shortfall, down from the combined $6.7 billion available during the 2025 fiscal year. Quote, I think the budget as a whole is in serious trouble, Iowa House Minority Leader Brian Meyer, a Democrat from Des Moines, told reporters during the session's final days. Quote, and I know there was a reference today on the floor that this was the plan all along, Meyer added. Well, that's kind of scary because the economy in Iowa, and the farm economy especially, is not getting any better. So we really have to do something to address this problem moving forward because those reserves will only last 2 to 3 more years, end quote. State House Republicans have insisted their plan is financially sound and state revenue will catch up to spending before the reserve funds are exhausted. Quote, when we gaveled in this January, we made a promise to Iowans that we would deliver another fiscally sound budget, but the taxpayers put the taxpayers first and make Iowa communities safer. End quote, Iowa House Speaker Pat Grassley, a Republican from New Hartford, said in a statement issued at session's close. Standing here today, I can say mission accomplished, end quote. The planned state general fund spending for the coming budget year will be 1.5% increase over the current budget's year's spending, according to documentation from the Legislative Services Agency. The article goes on to delineate where the money will go, specifically for education, $1 billion. House File 2783 provides a $1.04 billion from the General Fund to the Department of Education, Board of Regents, and Department for the Blind, an increase of roughly $10.5 million from the current fiscal year. Next up, how to request an absentee ballot for June 2nd primary. Iowans wishing to cast an absentee ballot

in the June 2nd primary election must have their requests filed with county auditors no later than 5 p.m. May 18th. Absentee voting for Iowa's 2026 primary begins May 13th, which is the first day county auditors can mail absentee ballots and the first day voters can cast ballots in person at county election offices. Under Iowa law, written requests for mailed absentee ballots must be received by county auditors no later than 5 p.m. May 18th. Completed absentee ballots must arrive at county auditor offices by the time polls close at 8 p.m. June 2nd. Iowa Secretary of State Paul Pate encouraged voters to make arrangements early to ensure participation in the primary. Quote, primary elections matter. Now is the time to make your plan to vote and have an impact on who advances to the general election, end quote, Pate said in a statement. Our primary election decides who will appear on the ballot in November and has a profound impact on the direction of our state, national policies, and the leaders who shape our communities, end quote. The U.S. Postal Service recommends voters mail their absentee ballots at least 1 week before Election Day to ensure timely delivery. To request an absentee ballot, registered voters must provide their name, date of birth, residential address, identification number, and signature on the request form. Voters may use either an Iowa driver's license or non-operator ID number or the four-digit voter PIN listed on an Iowa voter ID card. Absentee ballot request forms are available through the Iowa Secretary of State Voter Information website Voter Ready, at iowa.gov, and on county auditor websites. In primary elections, voters must declare if they want a Republican or a Democratic ballot. In-person absentee voting at county auditors' offices will remain available through June 1st, the day before the election. Quote, it's never too early to make your plan to vote, and voting absentee by mail or in person is a safe and secure method to make sure your ballot is cast this June, Pate said. Whether you vote early or on Election Day, Iowans can trust that their votes will be counted accurately and fairly. Turning to obituaries for the Sioux City Journal. Leslie N. Pereira, 51, passed away May 6, 2026 in Omaha. A funeral service will be 2 p.m. Wednesday, May 13, 2026 at Christy Smith Funeral Homes, Morningside, with visitations 2 hours prior. Entombment will be in Logan Park Cemetery. Mary Ann Margaret Kukula, 94, of Sioux City, visitation starting at 4:30 p.m. Friday, May 15th, at Mater Dei Parish, Immaculate Conception Church. Rosary at 6:30 p.m. and Vigil Service, 7 p.m. Funeral Mass, 9 a.m. Saturday at church with burial at Calvary Cemetery, Meyer Brothers Funeral Homes. Marilyn Dita Alquist left this earth to be with her Heavenly Father on May 7, 2026. Memorial services will be at 11 a.m. Wednesday, May 13th, at Trimble Global Methodist Church, with a private family burial of the urn to follow at Memorial Park Cemetery. Visitation with family present will be from 5 to 8 p.m. Tuesday, May 12th, at Meyer Brothers Morningside Chapel, with a prayer service beginning Tuesday evening at 7 p.m. In lieu of flowers, memorial donations are appreciated, and the family will designate a meaningful cause to receive them. Marilyn was born Marilyn Hansen on February 6, 1935, the daughter of Freda and Albert Hansen. Her childhood was filled with music playing, the piano, and singing. As a teenager, Marilyn formed a barbershop quartet with her best friend Carolyn and two other friends, singing at clubs and organizations around the area. Marilyn graduated from Sioux City Central High School in January of 1953, the last mid-year class to graduate from, quote, the Castle on the Hill, end quote. After high school, Marilyn worked as a secretary at an insurance company. While there, she met and then married Melvin Alquist on November 25, 1955. They made their home in Sioux City and raised four children
who are overwhelmingly thankful to have been blessed with such wonderful parents. Marilyn spent the early years of their life together as a devoted mother in a house where there were always at least two dogs, homemade cookies, and lots of laughter. Her family continued to be her greatest joy throughout her life. Once her children were all in school, Marilyn worked at their church as both a secretary and in the preschool run by the church known as Fairyland. At Fairyland, she formed many lasting friendships with her co-workers, including Marilyn Tyler, who faithfully visited her at Charter Senior Living. Marilyn went on from Fairyland to work at City Hall as a clerk in the Treasury Department. She retired at 56 to enjoy life on the acreage that she shared with Mel. There, they spent time with grandkids, played hundreds of games of Yahtzee, and grew beautiful gardens from which she canned her famous dill pickles. Marilyn was a lifelong member of Trimble Global Methodist Church, where she and Mel were married and their children were baptized. Marilyn spent numerous hours not only employed by the church, but serving dinners, cleaning, and singing in the choir. Marilyn began collecting angel figurines in the 1960s, which was fitting for her both then and now. She will lovingly be remembered and dearly missed by her children, her daughter and her daughter's partner, Kim Jenkins and Steve Cook, son and daughter-in-law, Troy and Melissa Alquist, all of Sioux City, daughter and son-in-law, John and Roger Hansen of Sergeant Bluff, and daughter and son-in-law, Jane and Jay Kreibel of Dakota Dunes. Grandchildren, Adam Jenkins, Aaron Stacy Jenkins, Tyler Nichol Alquist, Chris Courtney Alquist, Nick Haley Alquist, Tim Tory Hansen, Zach Katrina Hansen, Lizzie Brian Cost, Joseph Hansen, Allie Scotty Colt, Kip Sarah Kreibel, Bryn Kreibel, 24 great-grandchildren, wonderful in-laws, including sister-in-law Roberta Hansen, sister-in-law and brother-in-law Mary and John Porter, brother-in-law Marlon Alquist, and many nieces and nephews. Preceding her in death are her parents, her devoted husband Melvin Alquist, and infant son, grandsons Andrew and Benjamin, Cohn's brothers, Wally and Dick Hansen, brothers-in-law Maynard and Marvin Alquist, and sisters-in-law Betty and Edith Alquist. To the loving staff at Charter Senior Living North Park and Hospice of the Midwest, thank you for your care and compassion and being part of our lives. Meyer Brothers Morningside Chapel, 712-276-1921. Patrick C. McCormick, 85, of Sioux City, died April 29, 2026, in Morrisville, North Carolina. Funeral services will be held at 10 a.m. on Saturday, May 16th, at Holy Cross Parish, St. Michael Catholic Church. Visitation with the family present will be at 9 a.m. at the church. Burial will follow at Calvary Cemetery. Online condolences may be directed to www.meyerbrothschapels.com. Survivors include his children, Chad, Amy, Tim, and Michelle, Christy, Dave, Logue, and Katie, Ryan, Hank. Several grandchildren, one great-grandchild, brothers John and Jim, and sister Kathy Shaw. He was preceded in death by his wife Shirley, sons Matthew and Joseph, siblings Mike and Jeanette, and his parents. Memorials may be directed to the Hawkeye Area Down Syndrome Association. Turning now to sports, Knights top Warriors for second time. Sioux Center, Iowa. For just the fourth time in program history, the Unity Christian boys soccer team has won at least 9 games in a season. The current incarnation of the Knights joined that list on Friday night as the Class 2A number 2 ranked Unity Christian beat number 7th ranked Sioux Center by way of a 2-0 final in Northwest Iowa Soccer League play at Dort Soccer Complex in Sioux Center. Well, the biggest thing I think has been just the fact that the guys bought into some of the changes we've made within the program, said Unity head coach Tim Klein. And bigger than that, these guys are really connected. They want team wins. They're playing for each other.
No one on this team cares about who's scoring the goals or anything like that, as long as the team is successful. So that's been the biggest thing in terms of a change in mindset on the team." End quote. Both teams generated plenty of scoring opportunities, but Unity senior Brennan Obink and junior Elijah Schurz were the game's only two players able to get past the opposing goaltender during the contest. "It's a big win," Schurz said. "We know the district brackets will be out soon, so we wanted to do everything we could to get a good break there. And it's always good to beat Sioux Center because they're always such a good team. Well, it's great to see the team play the way we have so far this season," Obink said. "Sioux Center is a team that we've always struggled with." Unity 9-1-2 goalie senior Weston Huseman made 10 saves to keep the clean sheet. In women's softball news, USD headed to the first NCAA tournament. For the first time in their Division I history, the South Dakota softball team is headed to the NCAA tournament. The Coyotes defeated regular season champion and number one seed Omaha 2-1 on Saturday in a winner-take-all Summit League tournament title game at Jane Sage Cowles Stadium to punch its ticket. USD, 20-34-1, will take on number one seed Nebraska on Friday at 5:30 p.m. in Lincoln for what will be the Yotes' first ever appearance in the NCAA tournament at any level in softball. The Coyotes are coming off an improbable and dramatic win in the Summit League tournament, having entered as the fourth seed in a six-team tournament and twice knocking off top-seeded Omaha, including in a 2-1 nail-biter in the winner-take-all championship on Saturday in Minneapolis. USD had blitzed through the first 3 days of the event at 3-0, knocking off Omaha on Thursday, meaning the Mavericks had to beat them twice on Saturday. They routed the Yotes to 10-1 to start the day, but USD bounced back to win the rubber game, getting yet another clutch pitching performance from the sophomore Madison Evans. Evans started the first game of the day, but when she gave up 5 runs in the first inning, Coyotes coach Robert Wagner wisely pulled her to save her for a second game. Given a chance at redemption, Evans did not disappoint. The Sioux Falls Lincoln product went the distance, allowing just one hit and an unearned run while using 8 strikeouts to work around 7 walks. She was named tournament MVP, earning 4 wins on the weekend. Quote, "I just trusted my spin and trusted my spots," Evans said. "I know the coaches put a lot of work into scouting their hitters, so I just know if I spin it, if I keep them off balance and change speeds, I'm going to have success against just about anybody," end quote. All the scoring came early as Omaha took the lead in the first inning on a USD throwing error that would prove to be their only run. The Yotes quickly answered, tying it on doubles by Brooke Carey and Sarah Iberg, and then taking the lead when Cameron Kirsten singled to bring home Iberg. Both pitchers would put up nothing but zeros from there. Madaya Groff was the hard luck loser for the Mavs, allowing 2 runs on 6 hits with 1 walk and 6 punch-outs in 7 innings. Kirsten went 2-for-3 with 2 steals for USD. The Mavs and Coyotes were meeting in the tournament championship for the second straight season, and USD's win ended a 3-year run of championships for UNO, 37-12. In addition to Evans, Carey, Delaney, White, Kia Johnson, and Autumn Iverson were named to the all-tournament team for USD. Akayla Barnard, Maddie Mangalus, and Amanda Vicanti of South Dakota State University also made the all-tournament team. Evans, who improved to 15-14 on the season, went 4-1 with a 1.69 ERA in the tournament. Quote, "She just made so many pitches," Wagner said. "There were a few times there was maybe a little lull, but she just fought right back and made big pitches against really good hitters. Credit to Omaha, they had a great season, but Madison just kind of made enough pitches today. That was the story," end quote. Nebraska was the only other team that beat Omaha 3 times this season. USD and Nebraska did not play this year. Nebraska, which just won the Big Ten tournament and is currently on a 21-game winning streak, the longest active streak in the country. They're 46-6 on the year and 15-1 at Boland Stadium, their home field. They also won the Big Ten's regular season title, going 23-1 in league play.
And now, Today in History, for Tuesday, May 12th, 1780. Under siege for more than a month, American forces suffered their worst defeat of the Revolutionary War when they surrendered Charleston, South Carolina, to the British. 1933. As part of President Franklin Roosevelt's New Deal, the Federal Emergency Relief Administration was created to combat unemployment during the Great Depression. 1941. Conrad Zuse unveiled the world's first programmable computer, the Z3 machine, which used a binary system. Programs were fed to the computer on rolls of punched film. 1942, a German U-boat torpedoed and sank a U.S. tanker in the mouth of the Mississippi River, killing more than 24 sailors. 1963, a relatively unknown Bob Dylan walked off the set of The Ed Sullivan Show because CBS censors objected to the song he planned to perform, Talkin' John Birch Paranoid Blues, which was critical of the ultra-conservative John Birch Society and its claims of communist conspiracies. That brings us to the end of today's reading of the Sioux City Journal. I'm your reader, Pat Lisi. Thanks for sharing your time with IRIS, the Iowa Radio Reading Information Service for the Blind.

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Hello, and welcome to the reading of the Council Bluffs Daily Nonpareil for Tuesday, May 12th, 2026. I'm your reader, Catherine Moyers. The headline from today's paper is Invested and Involved. From Councilman to Restaurateur, DeSalvo Wears Many Hats by Haley. Joe DeSalvo wears many hats, one of which is being a city council member. Outside of his seat on council, DeSalvo also works in insurance and owns two restaurants in town, Cellar 19 Wine and Deli and the Dock Bar and Grill. DeSalvo was a triple major in college, attending Morningside College in Sioux City. He majored in computer science, political science, and business administration with a legal studies minor. DeSalvo said he did 1 year at the University of Nebraska-Omaha, but quickly found himself looking for an athletic opportunity. Somehow I signed myself up for a weightlifting class, and somehow I got myself wrangled into a swimming practice every morning at 5 a.m., 6 a.m. at the pool. I didn't know how not to be an athlete. That's when DeSalvo transferred to Morningside on a swimming scholarship. DeSalvo said he's always been someone involved in a multitude of things. He describes himself as someone active, involved, and invested, and said that goes for most aspects of his life. DeSalvo said that he would consider his parents as role models with how hard they worked. I would look at my father, DeSalvo said. He was always working hard to bring a check home for his family. On the weekends, we'd always go to Grandma's house and take care of Grandma's house and make sure we mowed everything just to make sure to take care of his family. DeSalvo said his mother also was a hard worker who would always pick up extra shifts. He said that he and his sister were able to do any activities they wanted and were very lucky because of that. Having children now, looking back and seeing how my parents were able to do that, I don't know. It's amazing to me, DeSalvo said. DeSalvo grew up in Council Bluffs, graduating from Abraham Lincoln High School. DeSalvo is married to his wife, Nellie, and has three kids, as well as a dog named Lucky. When he isn't busy, DeSalvo said he enjoys going camping with his family. He said some of his family's favorite sites are Guthrie Grove and Arrowhead Park. A bucket list item of his and his wife's is to take a European trip of sorts. When it comes to giving his past self advice, DeSalvo said he's not sure he would. The problem with that is anything you would tell yourself at that time would alter your trajectory to where you're at today, DeSalvo said. And so to go back and alter things, I mean, it's like a butterfly effect. Any small change could ripple, and then maybe you're not where you are today. DeSalvo said he would like to be remembered as someone who helped people, whether in the community, his family, or just bettering the area. With how many things he participates in, DeSalvo says a movie about his life would be titled The Life and Times of Joe DeSalvo, which is fitting, as he says he doesn't believe people realize all of the different things he does. Everyone knows that I'm busy doing things, but I don't think everyone always knows exactly what, DeSalvo said. As for a random secret talent, DeSalvo says he can bend his thumb backwards at a right angle. I thought that was normal, DeSalvo said, and then I realized a while back that everyone couldn't do that. The next story is titled Funding Boosts Trail Vision Across Pottawatomie County by Rachel Jord. The railroad highway trail, which aims to connect Council Bluffs to Neola, is gaining momentum after receiving three funding awards in the last few months. The project received $1.9 million from the Stateside Transportation Alternative Set-Aside Program in January, as well as $500,000 from the Recreational Trails Program in November and $500,000 from the Metropolitan Planning Association in March. The funding was announced in a news release in April. The money will be set aside toward paving a 4.2-mile segment of the trail from Weston to Underwood. Engineering work for the segment began in March, Pottawatomie Conservation said, and construction could begin as early as 2027, pending remaining funding needs of about $2 million. A 1.7-mile trail segment from Council Bluffs to Highway 6 to Smith Wildlife Area is currently under construction and tentatively set for completion this summer.
Once the segment is completed, the trail will connect Council Bluffs to Weston. There are numerous partners who are focused on building Pottawatomie County right now and see the immense value that trails can bring to our metropolitan and rural communities. Pottawatomie Conservation Executive Director Jeff Franco said in the news release, "This project creates countless opportunities to improve the livelihood of current and future residents while showcasing our unique and beautiful natural areas. The trail will realize a countywide vision to improve quality of life, attract families, and stimulate local economies," Pottawatomie Conservation said in the release. Railroad Highway Trail is part of a vision of the Great American Rail Trail, the nation's first cross-country multi-use trail that aims to stretch more than 3,700 miles from Washington, D.C. to Washington State. Partners are currently fundraising to complete a 5-mile stretch of the trail from Underwood to Neola, as well as a feasibility study that will determine potential routes from Neola to the eastern border of the county. Community partners include the City of Council Bluffs, the City of Underwood, Golden Hills RC&D, Iowa Bicycle Coalition, Iowa Natural Heritage Foundation, Iowa West Foundation, landowners, Metropolitan Area Planning Agency, Pottawatomie Conservation, Pottawatomie County Trails Association, State of Iowa, and the Rails to Trails Conservancy. A 0.3-mile stretch of the trail is also complete in the City of Underwood. Among many of our current county park activities, trails are an amazing way to experience Iowa's outdoors, said Pottawatomie County Conservation Board President Chris Ruhak in the release. The amount of local and regional support behind the railroad highway rail is gratifying. It recognizes the impact our trails have on rural communities and cities economically and recreationally. This next story is titled, "When is Voter Registration?" by Cooper Worth. The filing period for candidates has closed, debates are underway, and the June 2nd primary for dozens of Iowa offices is nearly here. State offices, including contests for governor, secretary of state, and attorney general, will be on the ballot, along with a U.S. Senate race to replace retiring U.S. Senator Joni Ernst. All four of Iowa's seats in the U.S. House of Representatives are also up, as are all 100 Iowa House seats and 25 of the 50 Iowa Senate seats. County officers are also on the ballot. Winners in the primary will move on to the November 3, 2026 general election ballot as their party's candidates for those offices. As the primary nears, now is a good time to review the candidates and review your registration status. Here's how you can register to vote in Iowa. How do I register to vote? What if I'm not registered in Iowa? Iowans can register to vote ahead of the June 2nd primary online on the Iowa Department of Transportation's website or by downloading a form from the Secretary of State and mailing it to their local county auditor. What is the deadline to register to vote? To be listed on the voter rolls for the primary election, you must register online by 11:59 p.m. on May 18th. If you're registering by mail, your form must be postmarked by May 18th. But eligible voters can also register on Election Day. How do I register on Election Day in Iowa? Iowa allows voters to register on Election Day at the polling location corresponding to their addresses. To do so, voters must prove their identity and address. A valid Iowa driver's license with the voter's current address can meet both requirements. Other forms of proof of ID include Iowa non-operator ID, out-of-state driver's license or non-operator ID, a U.S. passport, a U.S. military or veteran ID, an ID card issued by an employer, a student ID issued by an Iowa high school or college, a tribal ID card or document if your driver's license does not have your current address, or if you are using an ID without an address on it. You will also need to provide proof of residency. The following documents, in paper or electronic form,
can serve as proof of residence, provided they are dated within the previous 45 days. A residential lease. A utility bill, including a cell phone bill. A bank statement. A paycheck. A government check or other government document. Or a property tax statement. Do I have to be a registered Republican or Democrat to vote in Iowa primaries? Iowans have to cast primary ballots for candidates from their registered party. So, a registered Republican will only vote for the Republican candidates in races, and a Democrat will only vote for the Democrats' candidates. Voters can change party affiliation before May 18th by sending in an updated voter registration form or at their precincts by following the Election Day registration process. Can I check my voter registration? Iowans can check whether they are registered to vote at Voter Ready, that's voterready.iowa.gov. Next, we have this story titled, Brian Jack Holder Runs for Iowa House District 15 by Haley Peck. Brian Jack Holder is running as a Republican candidate for Iowa House District 15. Holder frequently finds himself running for office in each election and is a five-time U.S. House candidate. Holder has also previously run for a seat in Congress and was unsuccessful in his bid for Pottawatomie County Auditor last November. Holder said his reasoning for running for Iowa House District 15 involved current Representative Josh Turek's decision to not run again as he instead runs for a U.S. Senate seat. The incumbent decided not to run for re-election and is just an opportunity to get out there and serve the people of Iowa, serve the people of Harrison and Pottawatomie counties, and it's another opportunity for me to advocate for better representation through smaller constituencies, Holder said. Holder believes one of the biggest issues facing the district is property taxes. There's just a challenge facing the taxpayer of being able to meet the tax requirements of each county, Holder said. Holder said that his experience and background in operating a business and studying law would help him approach the role. There's just a whole diversity of experiences that our representatives need to communicate with everyone, and tap into everyone's knowledge. And then in terms of the legislative priorities, you know, we need to go out there in these communities and talk with people and do some actual polling of the constituents before we vote in Des Moines, Holder said. Holder said the key to supporting rural development is to meet with local leaders and work together on issues. When it comes to water quality in the state, Holder said the state needs to work to address not only water quality, but determine what is causing cancer rates to rise statewide. We've got some of the best scientists in the world, our state universities, and we need to get the researchers involved to find the root cause of what's causing the cancer. Not all cancers are caused by the same thing, Holder said. Holder said that while he is running as a Republican, he agrees with the water quality issues the Democratic Party has tended to push. It's not just a threat to our public health, but it also causes people to want to move out of the state, Holder said. Holder also addressed his opinions on eminent domain and education in Iowa. I am opposed to the use of eminent domain to take property from private citizens for private corporations' gain, Holder said. On education, Holder mentioned his upbringing attending St. Albert Catholic School. He noted that it was during the time before the education savings accounts, which provides funds to families for private school tuition. He said he knows people who are for and against the system, and his concerns lie with accountability. The only downside is that private schools are not held to the same standards of accepting students that the public schools are, Holder said. I just think we need to have more discussion about the costs and the benefits. There was a time when we were first in education, and I think we can be that again. Holder said only one policy would like to see passed is property tax relief for older citizens. I'd like to see them not have to pay property taxes in their sunset years because the retirement income is keeping up with the rate of inflation, and no one in the state should lose their home when they paid it off to the bank
and they've satisfied their mortgage debt, Holder said. When it comes to working across the aisle, Holder says it's important to listen to all parties to represent constituents. Democrats are sort of out of power, but the Republicans, the rank and file and the leadership, will still need to work with those in other parties, Holder said. We're all patriots. Our heart is in a good place. It's just a matter of finding the common ways we can reach our goals. Holder said that he would work to make sure to talk to constituents when he's not in Des Moines. My goal would be to travel around the district when I'm not up in Des Moines in session, Holder said. I will bring people together, have town halls, and have an active social media presence so the citizens know what's going on. This story is titled, Rob Sand Unveils Water Quality and Public Health Plan. Iowa State Auditor and Democratic gubernatorial candidate Rob Sand on Thursday unveiled a new water quality and public health proposal aimed at addressing the state's rising cancer rates, improving water quality, expanding access to health care, and lowering costs for Iowans. A central component of the proposal targets agricultural practices tied to water quality. Sand is calling for a state income tax credit to help farmers adopt conservation measures, along with a property tax credit for farms that implement approved nutrient management plans. The plan also emphasizes stricter manure management practices and increased investment in water monitoring and wetlands restoration. Sand's proposal includes creating a statewide dirty water notification system, expanding radon testing, and establishing a cabinet-level task force to address cancer rates. It also calls for denying legal immunity to chemical companies linked to the environmental contamination. These common-sense proposals can help, Sands said in a statement. On health care, the plan proposes reversing Iowa's Medicaid privatization, expanding telehealth services, and addressing prescription drug costs by cracking down on pharmacy benefit managers, or PBMs. PBMs are intermediaries that negotiate drug prices between insurers, pharmacies, and manufacturers. Critics argue their pricing practices and rebate structures can contribute to higher out-of-pocket costs for patients. Sand of Decorah is the only Democrat running in the open seat contest. Republican Governor Kim Reynolds, who has held office since 2017, is not seeking re-election. Five Republicans are seeking their party's nomination. Randy Feenstra, a congressman from Hull. Zach Lane, a business owner from Belle Plaine. Adam Steen of Runnels, Eddie Andrews of Johnston, and Brad Sherman of Williamsburg. National election forecasters rate the race as competitive. The Cook Political Report lists the contest as a toss-up, while Sabato's Crystal Ball and Inside Elections categorize it as leaning Republican. Iowa's primary election is scheduled for June 2nd, with the general election set for November 3rd. Health Freedom Center backs Carlin. The Health Freedom Advocacy Center announced it is endorsing Jim Carlin in Iowa's 2026 U.S. Senate race. The national organization, which advocates for informed consent, parental rights, and individual liberty in health care decisions, cited Carlin's record as a former state senator and attorney opposing government mandates and supporting personal health choices. This endorsement reflects continued commitment to medical freedom, the group said, noting Carlin was previously recognized by Informed Choice Iowa with its Erica Sarver Defender of Truth Award in 2021. Carlin of Sioux City said he would continue to push for policies that prioritize individual decision-making in health care. Health freedom and medical freedom are essential to liberty, and I will continue to advocate for policies that put families and individuals, not Washington bureaucrats, in control of their health care choices, he said in a statement. Carlin is seeking the Republican nomination in an open seat race after Republican incumbent U.S. Senator Joni Ernst's decision not to seek re-election. He faces presumed front-runner U.S. Representative Ashley Hinson of Marion in the GOP primary.
On the Democratic side, State Senator Zach Walls of Coralville and State Representative Josh Turek of Council Bluffs are competing for their party's nomination. This story by Haley Peck is titled, Three Republican Candidates Vying for One Seat. This is the primary for Mills County Board of Supervisors. Three Republican candidates have thrown their hat in the ring for an open seat on the Mills County Board of Supervisors. One seat will be vacant for the 2026 election after current board member Richard Crouch's decision to retire. Pete Banker. Pete Banker has been a Mills County resident since 2006. Banker works at Union Pacific Railroad, serving as a train dispatcher. Banker wrote in a Facebook post announcing his campaign that he is just a regular guy who fell in love with a Mills County girl years ago. Banker listed his priorities as addressing property taxes, transparency, and core services. Property taxes are squeezing families, farmers, and retirees harder every year. Our taxes have grown faster than inflation and population growth, and people deserve better value for their hard-earned dollars, Banker wrote. Every dollar spent must be justified to the taxpayers who pay the bills. Banker also noted that being transparent in government is more than posting documents online. It requires explanation. As for Banker's third priority, to focus on core services, Banker wrote that roads and infrastructure, law enforcement, fire protection, and reliable EMS before any non-essential spending. Dave Farmer has lived in Mills County for over 50 years and worked in the packing house industry. Farmer currently works at Jarvis Products. As a candidate for Mills County Board of Supervisors, I recognize that rising property taxes are burdening our families, farmers, and small businesses, Farmer wrote in a Facebook post. Farmer listed his priorities as tax relief, control on county spending, rejecting automatic pay raises, transparency, and accountability. Farmer wrote that he would support budgets that reduce, not increase, the property tax burden on residents and oppose unnecessary expansions of county government and reject budget amendments that grow spending beyond essential needs. He noted that he would like to help find more innovative ways to create revenue, look into how Mills County is benefiting from the landfill, and look at potential in the resource center. And Sandy Winton. Sandy Winton has served in multiple capacities across Mills County, such as on the Mills County Board of Adjustments, the County's Compensation Board, and the County's Economic Development Board. Winton ran for a seat on the board in 2022, losing to Crouch by 55 votes. In a Facebook post, Winton wrote that she was running for a seat because I want to help bring Mills County back to the basics of what government should be. That would mean prioritizing our responsibilities to the community first. Winton listed priorities including smart budgeting and community-driven leadership. My platform is a simple, disciplined approach to county government, Winton wrote. Get back to the basics, be transparent with every penny, protect household budgets and community-driven leadership that listens, sets clear priorities, and keeps county government focused, efficient, and accountable. This story by Haley Peck is titled, Three Republican Candidates Vying for One Seat, Mills County Board of Supervisors Primary. Three Republican candidates have thrown their hat in the ring for an open seat on the Mills County Board of Supervisors. One seat will be vacant for the 2026 election after current board member Richard Crouch's decision to retire. Pete Banker has been a Mills County resident since 2006. Banker works as a Union Pacific Railroad dispatcher. Banker wrote in a Facebook post announcing his campaign that he is just a regular guy who fell in love with a Mills County girl years ago. Banker listed his priorities as addressing property taxes, transparency, and core services. Property taxes are squeezing families, farmers, and retirees harder every year. Our taxes have grown faster than inflation and population growth, and people deserve better value for their hard-earned dollars, Banker wrote. Every dollar spent must be justified to the taxpayers who pay the bills. Banker also noted that being transparent in government is more
than posting documents online. It requires explanation. As for the banker's third priority, to focus on core issues, Banker wrote that roads and infrastructure, law enforcement, fire protection, and reliable EMS before any non-essential spending. Dave Farmer has lived in Mills County for over 50 years and worked in the packing house industry. Farmer currently works at Jarvis Products. As a candidate for Mills County Board of Supervisors, I recognize that rising property taxes are burdening our families, farmers, and small businesses, Farmer wrote in a Facebook post. Farmer listed his priorities as tax relief, control on county spending, rejecting automatic pay raises, transparency, and accountability. Farmer wrote that he would support budgets that reduce, not increase, the property tax burden on residents and oppose unnecessary expansions of county government and reject budget amendments that grow spending beyond essential needs. He noted that he would like to help find more innovative ways to create revenue, look into how Mills County is benefiting from the landfill, and look at potential in the resource center. Sandy Winton has served in multiple capacities across Mills County, such as on the Mills County Board of Adjustments, the County's Compensation Board, and the County's Economic Development Board. Winton ran for a seat on the board in 2022, losing to Crouch by 55 votes. In a Facebook post, Winton wrote that she was running for a seat because they want to help bring Mills County back to the basics of what government should be. That would mean prioritizing our responsibilities to the community first. Winton listed priorities including smart budgeting and community-driven leadership. My platform is a simple, disciplined approach to county government, Winton wrote. Get back to the basics. Be transparent with every penny. Protect household budgets and community-driven leadership that listens, sets clear priorities, and keeps county government focused, efficient, and accountable. Next, we have Council Bluffs woman wins $20,000 lottery prize by Rachel George. Her favorite scratch game was sold out, so a Council Bluffs woman bought a lottery ticket in a different game and won a $20,000 prize. There are no words for how I feel right now, Christina Barber said as she claimed her prize at the lottery's main office in Clive, according to a news release. I'm so excited. Barbara won a top prize in the Iowa Lottery's $2 Monopoly Doubler scratch game. She bought the ticket on a whim during a visit to Casey's, 19900 Virginia Hills Road, where she stopped to pick up juice for her three-year-old grandson. There was no rhyme or reason, Barbara said of her ticket choice. I actually went in for a $5 ticket, but they didn't have the one that I wanted, so I just got the $2 Monopoly ticket and a $3 crossword, and the rest is history. Barbara took the ticket home and quickly found it was a winner, but she wasn't expecting a big prize. I figured it was a $2 winner, but I kept scratching, and all these zeros came up, she said. Just to be sure, she double-checked it by scanning it with the Iowa Lottery mobile app, and that's when the celebration began. I scanned it, and it said $20,000. I was so excited, but my grandson had never seen me that excited before because he kept asking if I was okay. Barbara, a nurse, said she plans to use her winnings to pay bills and share with her children. Based on the classic board game, Monopoly Doubler is a $2 scratch game that features prizes from $2 to $20,000 and overall odds of 1 in 3.64. You are listening to the reading of the Council Bluffs Daily Nonpareil for Tuesday, May 12th, 2026, on IRIS, the Iowa Radio Reading Information Service for the Blind. Next, we'll turn to obituaries and sports. The first obituary is Edward E. Phillips, August 5th, 1944, to May 7th, 2026. Edward E. Phillips, age 81, of Council Bluffs, passed away May 7th, 2026, at Jenny Edmondson Hospital. Visitation with the family will be Tuesday from 5 to 7 p.m. at Cutler O'Neill Meyer Woodring Bayless Park Chapel. Graveside service and burial Wednesday at 1 p.m. in Garner Township Cemetery. Family and friends to meet on Wednesday, 12:30 p.m. at the funeral home for the procession to the cemetery. Jacqueline A. Suckup,
Jacqueline Ann Jackie Suckup, age 90, was born on July 3, 1935, in Page, Nebraska. Jackie departed this life and went to be with her Lord and Savior on May 7, 2026, at Prairie Gate in Council Bluffs, Iowa. Visitation will be held on Monday, May 11, 2026, from 9 to 10 a.m., followed by a funeral service at 10 a.m. at Cutler O'Neill Meyer Woodring Bayless Park Chapel. Interment at St. Paul Lutheran Cemetery, Trainer, Iowa. Memorials will be directed by the family. Carmela V. Evans, April 30th, 1934 to May 8th, 2026. Carmela V. Evans, age 92, of Council Bluffs, passed away at her home on Friday, May 8th, 2026. Cremation has been accorded and no services will be held. Carmela will be laid to rest in Memorial Park Cemetery. There are a few more local stories I want to get to before we go to the sports, and this one is titled Nerves, No Sleep, and $25,000 for Council Bluffs Scratch Game Winner by Rachel George. A Council Bluffs man said excitement and sleepless nights followed him all weekend after he won a $25,000 lottery prize. I was up until close to 4 o'clock in the morning, Sean Doffner said March 30th, as he claimed his prize at the lottery's main office in Clive, according to a news release. I could not sleep. This was Saturday, so yeah, last night, too, I was anxious to get up here. Doffner, 45, of Council Bluffs, won the prize playing the Iowa Lottery's 500X scratch game. He bought his winning ticket at the Hut, 1925 West Broadway. Instead of playing the ticket, he scratched off the QR code and asked an employee to check it on the store's lottery terminal. Instantly, we see the clerk's face light up. Huge eyes, jaws drop. Doffner said, "She showed me and my jaw dropped." Doffner said he plans to put his winnings toward paying bills and covering living expenses. "This is going to catch me up completely. Put me ahead, and I'm super ecstatic about it," he said. 500X is a $50 scratch game that features 12 top prizes of $500,000, 39 prizes of $25,000, and overall odds of 1 in 4.33. The next one is Tabor Woman Wins $30,000. A Southwest Iowa woman has won a $30,000 lottery prize. Denise Leach of Tabor won a top prize in Iowa Lottery's Red Hot Sevens scratch game. She purchased her winning ticket at Casey's, 605 South Fremont Street in Shenandoah, and claimed her prize March 18th at the lottery's main office in Clive. Red Hot Sevens is a $5 scratch game that features 7 top prizes of $50,000 and overall odds of 1 in 3.51. This next story is titled Lottery Ticket Sales Fall in Iowa. Robbie Sequeira. State lotteries are bringing in more money than ever, but states are paying more in prize money and keeping slightly less of it themselves, according to a new U.S. Census Bureau analysis. State lottery ticket sales nationwide nearly doubled from $52.8 billion to $104.8 billion.

the Bureau said. States kept 39% of ticket sales as net revenue in fiscal 2008, but that shrank to 33% in 2024. Virginia paid out the biggest share of any state in 2024, awarding 80% of its ticket sales in prizes. Kentucky followed at 75%, while Missouri, Massachusetts, and Idaho each paid out roughly 74%. The Iowa Lottery reported that annual lottery sales in fiscal year 2025 totaled $434.9 million, while prizes to players totaled $283.5 million. The lottery generated $86.1 million in proceeds to state causes for the fiscal year that ended June 30, 2026. The unaudited results show sales were down 11.2% over the previous year, although 4.1% ahead of budget projections. Prizes were down 9.3% from fiscal year 2024, and proceeds to state causes were down 19.3%, although also ahead of budget projections. Nationally, the states with the largest total sales revenue were those with large populations and long-established lottery systems. California, New York, Florida, and Texas each sold more than $8 billion in tickets in fiscal 2024. Arkansas, Wyoming, and Mississippi, the most recent states to create lotteries, all launching since fiscal 2010, combined for about $1.1 billion in ticket sales. After being widely banned in the 19th century because of moral opposition and scandals, lotteries were revived in 1963 when New Hampshire established one and have since expanded nationwide as a major revenue source. State-run lotteries have long been used as a way for governments to raise revenue without increasing taxes, and that revenue can be used for anything from education to infrastructure. Currently, there are five states, Alabama, Alaska, Hawaii, Nevada, and Utah, that do not have a lottery. This story was originally produced by Stateline, which is part of State's Newsroom, a nonprofit news network, which includes the Iowa Capital Dispatch, which contributed to this report. And then Sauls joins County Conservation Board by Rachel George. The Pottawatomie County Conservation Board welcomed new member Maury Sauls earlier this year. Sauls, who brings a wealth of engineering experience to the organization, according to the news release. Chris Ruhak was named the board's president, Brittany McGee was named vice president, and Heidi Huff was named secretary. Jerry Mathiason also serves on the five-person board, whose members are sworn in by elected county supervisors. The board also recognized Mary Kramer for her 10 years of service and lifelong dedication to conservation in Pottawatomie County. Pottawatomie Conservation promotes an appreciation for Iowa's unique natural areas through year-round environmental education programming, natural resource management, habitat restoration, as well as many recreational activities at five county parks. Now we get to the sports page, and this rolling with the punches about high school girls soccer. Lewis Central hopes to stay resilient after White exits in a 6-0 win over AL by Peter Burtnett. You never know when things can change in an instant. 2A, number 8, Lewis Central girls soccer learned the bitter truth of that lesson Friday in a 6-0 win over Abraham Lincoln. The Titans played brilliantly, particularly their mercurial attacking duo of Ireland White and Zoe Overall. White scored a hat trick of goals all prior to halftime, while Overall added a goal and two assists. But things quickly turned from overwhelmingly positive when White went down in the 37th minute. White's status is undisclosed, but she was carted off the field with the help of Thomas Jefferson girls soccer head coach Mark Royer. White's departure cast a pall over the rest of the game, but the Titans pulled together and held on for a 6-0 win over their city rivals. Unfortunately, White took a little bit of a knock there, said Titans head coach Jesse Smith, who offered the jacket off his own back to support White's head while she received treatment from the AL trainer. So it was nice to see our team kind of rally around her and really finish out this game. But the thing that I'm really

impressed with is the way the team played for each other and with each other to really control the pace of play, the style of play, all of it. I felt like if you were to break it down, it felt like we had the ball about 80, 90% of the day. So it's always nice when you have the ball. Smith thought his team did a great job of jumping on AL early by being aggressive, winning the first and second ball, and playing with fantastic ball movement. Before her injury, White was in complete control, scoring the three goals and adding an assist. Ireland had a fantastic night, Smith said. Absolutely, all over the place, working really hard for her team. White opened the scoring with just 11 minutes into the game when Overall found her with a brilliantly threaded through ball, and White finished with a low left-footed shot in the bottom right corner of the net. White added her second 7 minutes later, turning to fend off an AL defender and firing a rocket into the net for a 2-0 lead. Overall pushed the lead to 3 with a long-range shot that slipped past the AL keeper off a feed from White in the 24th minute. And less than a minute later, Overall delivered a brilliant cross from a free kick that fell to Lucy Edwards, who took one touch and blasted a shot into the net for a quick 1-2 punch. Zoe is a fantastic teammate, Smith said. She does a great job of moving the ball, sharing the ball. She's been a great player with this team for quite a few years, and you're starting to see some of the girls really kind of lean on her more, and she's taking that responsibility. I couldn't be more proud of how she's really responded this year and took taking the reins, and if you will, and really started working with her team, working the ball forward, working back on defense. All she puts in the shift. White nearly finished the hat trick in the 33rd minute, but her shot was saved by Nora Stott. Despite a nice save by Stott, Stella Robichaud was there for the rebound and the tap in the goal. White did score her third in the 35th minute, just 2 minutes before she would exit the game to push Elsie's lead to 6-0. Now the Titans must grapple with the uncertainty of White's status. But if there's one thing we know about these Titans ever since last year's infamous regional final defeat to Indianola, it's that they know how to roll with the punches, including recent losses to Nebraska, Class B, number 3, Scott Catholic, 3A, number 2, West Des Moines Valley, 3A, number 4, Waukee, and city rivals, 1A, number 6, St. Albert. I think this is a very young yet mentally strong team, Overall said. We've all realized that we're going to get a few punches, like we're one of a good name team out there. And so we know we have to take these punches, learn from it, move on, and just play as a team and with each other. And I think we found success playing for each other instead of for ourselves. I think that our film sessions are very important going back in and looking at the losses, added senior captain Kayla Allen. And honestly, it's important to lose because it takes a loss to win, and it shows you how and where to play different people. We've been trying some new people in different spaces, and it's been really working out for us. And I really am excited for this upcoming week, this next game, because we're starting to grow as a team more. I think the signs would be how they stepped up for each other tonight, Smith concluded. And really, like I told them at halftime, we're going to move some girls around, and they might be in an uncomfortable position, but we're doing this so that we can continue, like you said, roll with the punches. So we had different girls in different spaces, and they were all able to adapt and do that. And to be a good quality team, you've got to have girls that can play in multiple spaces for that reason. And all of them were eager and happy to do so. So I think that's our sign that we know we can continue rolling with the punches, if you will, and continue to have success for the rest of the season. Lewis Central's next game is on the road Monday at Harlan at 5:30 p.m. before hosting Missouri River Conference leading 2A, number 6, Bishop Heelan, at 6:15 p.m. Wednesday. Then things really ramp up with back-to-back games against the top two teams in 2A, number 2, Norwalk, and 2A, number 1, Waverly Shellrock in Norwalk, next Friday. In facing that challenging slate, likely without White, Overall and Allen are focused on simplifying the game and getting 1% better every day.
She's definitely a very key player in our attack, Overall said. And so having to work our way around that is going to be something that we need to do as a team. I think finding simpler balls than shooting all the time will really help us. We have a really great lineup of girls, and I think just going into practice every day with an open mind, working hard for each other, pushing each other to play our best ability of soccer will really help. This is a great game, but we're still working recovery and moving on. We're getting 1% better every day, at least every day at practice, Allen said. Effort has to be there. It's a standard for us. We went over standards at the beginning of the year after we took the tough loss for St. Albert. We went over standards, did it again, and we raised the bar to people. And this is how it's going to be if you want to play on our team, and we're going to have to put in 100% effort because we know what we can do. We have a great squad this year. I'm very confident in us making a long run, honestly, this season. Now turning to high school boys soccer, and this story titled, St. Albert Boys Soccer Finding Itself Again as They Prepare for Trainer, by Austin Heinen. The end of the regular season is nigh, and 1A, number 5, St. Albert, has waited for this time to come all season, but not without some challenges and learning curves along the way. After tying 1A, number 4, West Central Valley, 1-1 on April 30th, the Falcons took a tough 3-2 loss to 3A, number 8, Lewis Central. The team missed on its opportunity to win the city title, but looks ahead, knowing bigger goals await, and they rebounded with a strong 7-1 win over Thomas Jefferson on Friday. I think we hit a rhythm there against TJ that we hadn't seen in a while, St. Albert coach Todd Tarbox said. I told the guys a little bit that we were going backwards a little too much in that first half, and so they really turned on the attack in the second half. We're still getting better, still finding our place, but this was another step. The key was the offense, which had three players scoring a brace, 2 goals each in the victory. The Falcons spread the wealth in a way they felt like they hadn't in a few weeks now and believe they may have found a formula to keep this firepower up. One of the moves made lately was moving junior Ben Crone up in the midfield, which the team feels has been one of the few things done to regain a spark. We were really lacking in the last couple of weeks on the offensive side, senior captain Kyle Irwin said. I think a big thing was having Ben move up to the mid. It really helped bring some composure to the middle two, where we were moving the ball really well. I think watching a film together really helped us learn what we could do with each other and how we should be playing. I think we kind of lost our groove a couple of weeks ago, but now we're finding it again and spreading the wealth with offense again. We've been working on possessing the ball, and I thought we let the ball do the work against TJ, Crone said. This shows our versatility. I think we have many people who can score in different roles, and it helps when we have Kyle and Morgan Young running off each other, and Kyle's always man-marked, so when he goes to the corner, it pulls out one of those center backs, and it just opens the middle up for everyone else. It's really given us a needed spark, Young said. Things have been clicking a lot better since we made some changes, and now we just have to play more with some guys in their new spot and get this rotation down. But the time for tests and trials is coming to an end as St. Albert already moves to preparations for its final regular season game of the season, where they will face A1, number 3, Trainer, a team the Falcons faced twice last season, including the 1A Substate 8 final last year. The series since 2017 is tied 5-5. Two of Southwest Iowa's top programs constantly testing each other, and Tuesday will be no different as both squads finish their regular season slate with this test. They've earned the right to be where they are, and it's going to be a good game, Irwin said. I'm excited for it. We got to get prepared for that game, and we show that we can hang with them and take care of them. This is going to be a statement game for us, Crone said. We need to rest up and get ready for it. They are ranked higher, but we're going to come hungry and ready. They're ranked higher, but we are ready to fight and win, Young said. It's always a challenging game against them. Last year, we played them twice at home, including the game to get to state,
And we know they got high goals just like us for the weeks ahead. In a game that may feel like a state tournament game itself, the Falcons are more than eager for this one last challenge before playing for keeps in the postseason. It's going to be a battle, Tarbox said. We're looking forward to it. We've decided that we're a stronger team with Ben in the middle. Tuesday is really going to test us further, but we'll be fresh and ready to go on Tuesday. St. Albert boys will play Trainer after the girls' game at 7 p.m. on Tuesday at Trainer High School. Now we have high school boys tennis. Three area teams to play in sub-state team tennis tournament. By Brian Clark. The Abraham Lincoln, St. Albert, and Glenwood boys tennis teams qualified for sub-state team tennis later this month. The Iowa High School Athletic Association released sub-state team brackets for both classes Friday, May 8th. The top 32 teams in each class were selected to participate in this year's tournament. Four teams play at each of eight sites Wednesday, May 20th, with the team left standing advancing to the state team tennis tournament, June 2nd and 3rd in Waukee for 2A and Impella for 1A. Area sub-states are below, and the area teams are in bold. Well, I'll let you know, and you know them, I'm sure. Class 2A sub-state 4 at Johnston semifinals, Iowa City Liberty at Johnston. Council Bluffs, Abraham Lincoln versus Cedar Rapids, Washington. Winners meet in the final. In Class 1A Substate 1, at Shenandoah semifinals, Red Oak at Shenandoah, St. Albert at versus Clarinda. Winners meet in the final. And Class 1A Substate 2, at Sergeant Bluff, Lutton. Semifinals, Glenwood at Sergeant Bluff, Lutton, Sioux City Bishop Heelan versus Spirit Lake. Winners meet in final. And that does it for today's reading of the Council Bluffs Daily Nonpareil for Tuesday, May 12th, 2026. I'm your reader, Catherine Moyers. You can access a recording of today's reading on our website, iowaradioreading.org, anytime. 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

0: in the People's Pharmacy Health Headlines. At high doses, non-steroidal anti-inflammatory drugs like diclofenac, ibuprofen, or naproxen may increase the risk of kidney problems. The study that revealed this used de-identified medical records of more than 750,000 active duty U.S. Army soldiers. Consequently, these were active young and middle-aged adults. During the time of the study, from 2011 through 2014, nearly 18% of these soldiers got a prescription for 1 to 7 doses of an NSAID pain reliever in a month. Another 16% were prescribed more than 7 doses in a month. Fewer than 1% of these people were subsequently diagnosed with acute or chronic kidney disease. Nevertheless, the rate of kidney trouble was about 20% higher among people who had received high-dose NSAIDs than among those who had taken none. The authors described the increased risk as modest but statistically significant.
1: Another class of drugs that can lead to kidney injury is proton pump inhibitors. A data mining initiative of the FDA's Adverse Event Reporting System analyzed kidney-related side effects among 43,000 people who took a drug such as esomeprazole, lansoprazole, or omeprazole. Approximately 8,000 people taking a histamine 2 blocker such as ranitidine or famotidine served as controls, since they take these drugs for similar symptoms. The researchers found that 5.6% of people on PPIs alone had a kidney-related side effect, while only 0.7% of those on H2 blockers did. Chronic kidney disease was 28 times more likely, and acute kidney injury was 4 times more likely among people taking PPIs. While this analysis shows association, not causation, there are previous studies linking PPIs and kidney damage.
0: There's growing concern about a mysterious infectious disease that has been spreading among the wild deer population for decades. Scientists call it CWD, or chronic wasting disease. Hunters refer to this condition as zombie deer disease. It can also affect elk and moose. The CDC reports that this infectious disease has spread to wildlife in 24 states and 2 Canadian provinces. CWD was first detected in Colorado among captive deer in the 1960s and in the wild deer population in the 1980s. It's now affecting deer in the Midwest, Southwest, and some parts of the East Coast. The disease appears to be caused by a prion infection reminiscent of mad cow disease. An infectious disease expert at the University of Minnesota has warned that hunters who eat contaminated deer meat may eventually develop the human equivalent of chronic wasting disease.
1: Shoulder replacement surgery is becoming increasingly common. Now researchers writing in the BMJ say that patients should be warned that the risks are higher than originally thought. The investigators reviewed hospital and mortality records in the UK. When men between 50 and 59 have this type of shoulder surgery, 1 in 4 will need further surgery on that shoulder within 5 years. In addition, older people who underwent this kind of surgical procedure experienced high rates of serious adverse events. 1 in 9 older women and 1 in 5 older men had an infection, major blood clot, heart attack or stroke, or died within 3 months. The authors of the study encouraged their colleagues to counsel patients about the risks as well as the benefits of this kind of surgery.
0: Drug interactions are a serious hazard in hospitals and the community. If patients receive prescriptions for incompatible medications, they can experience severe side effects that may even be life-threatening. Electronic medical records are intended to warn prescribers and pharmacists about potentially dangerous interactions, but many do so indiscriminately. The result is something called alert fatigue. If clinicians receive too many warnings, they may not pay attention to the really important ones. A team at St. Jude Children's Research Hospital reviewed their alert system. They removed unnecessary alerts and provided additional information to the most important ones. After they finished, they tracked clinicians' reactions. Alert overrides dropped by 40%. One important change linked alerts to the patient's laboratory data, making them much more targeted. And that's the health news from the People's Pharmacy this week.
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5: 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I'm here to warn you about telephone scammers pretending to be government employees. Some of these scammers may say threatening things like you will be arrested if you don't make payments or provide personal information. Do not

0: 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Iris will be providing live audio description for this wonderful performance. 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Again, that is 515-243-6833. 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Now let's take a look at the weather and headlines in today's Des Moines Register. We're expecting a high today of 84 degrees. Passing shower is possible in the morning. Breezy and very warm day. High expect to be 84 degrees. Winds will be out of the west, 12 to 25 miles an hour. Tonight we're expecting clear skies and a low of 53. Tomorrow looks to be an ideal day, a high of 78, low of 53. And Thursday, sunny, a little more breezy than on Wednesday, and a low of 63. There's a possibility of a thunderstorm on Friday. Our normal high for this time of year is 70 degrees. Normal low is 50. A record high was set back in 2011 at 95 degrees. And record low in 1966, 32 degrees. Sunrise was today at 5:59, and it'll set this evening at 8:24. From the front page and main section of the Register, these are our headlines. The Honey Creek Resort is set to reopen in June. The legislature, cancer was a key issue for legislators. And fired over the Kirk Post, a public defender gets $125,000. From the Metro and Iowa section, a man left jail just hours before attack. Hinson and Thune tout tax cuts at a round table. And Elizabeth Warren frames the Iowa as the Senate background. And then we'll also have a Meet the Candidates article as well for House District 43. So let's look at the weather and headlines. And here is Christy with her first story.
1: Honey Creek Resort set to reopen in June. Along with this article is an aerial view of the resort and part of the lake, and a photo of Mark Campbell, director of the Iowa Department Administrative Services at the Honey Creek Resort. He says the plan is to have the golf course open this month and the resort itself open by June 1st. The kitchen appliances are polished and gleaming. The guest rooms have been meticulously prepared. The golf course is groomed to a green luster under blue spring skies. The only thing missing at Honey Creek Resort is the guest. But Mark Campbell, director of the Iowa Department of Administrative Services, says the lavish state-owned resort closed amid the contract-ending dispute with the company that had run it since 2023 will reopen in a matter of weeks for what he hopes will be a successful summer. Our plan is to have Honey Creek up and running as soon as possible. There were people that had reservations and plans for this summer, Campbell said. The goal is to have the resort open by June 1st and its golf course even sooner. We definitely do not want to let them down and do the best we can for the people that have been coming year after year so they can continue to have the opportunity to enjoy this beautiful place, he said. Obviously, the state's commitment continues to make this a true destination, and it really is. He said the department anticipates announcing sometime in May. It is looking at several options, including having a separate management company operate the golf course. Several companies have expressed interest, Campbell said. We have offered that in two forms, he said. The concessionaire that is looking at the resort can also bid on the golf course, or we have allowed golf course specific companies to come in and just run the golf course and bring somebody in that specifically deals with courses and bringing tournaments and play. The resort's deteriorated water park at the center of the dispute that led to the closure and the termination of the resort operator Achieva Enterprises after months of legal wrangling also will get attention. The company's owners, Beth and Terry Henderson, wanted to remove it and install a miniature golf course. But the state objected and now says the water park will be restored by Associated Pools, the original contractor for the construction, with the work to be completed within 3 months. The state is looking at a short-term initial agreement for the resort operations running from June 1 through February 2027 and will seek proposals for a long-term deal sometime in the fall, Campbell said. Some of

0: The potential operators expressed interest in seeing if Honey Creek can be marketed as a Hallmark winter setting, Campbell said, explaining why the initial short-term agreement would go through the winter. Seven potential operators have toured the facilities so far, and four have submitted proposals, he said. The report has been a money loser for most of its 18 years. The economic viability of the resort and marketing studies will be set up to the potential bidders, Campbell said. For any company to come in and have the ability to market on day one will be the challenge, he said. It's going to take the company that has a history, that has other properties that they can draw on, a company said, that can bring in groups and utilize the conference area. The marketing plan submitted by the bidders will be a large part of the scoring for the contract, he said. We're going to take a look at that and see specifically what the companies bring in respect to the area that they cover, he said. We obviously would love to find a company that has a substantial footprint in the hospitality industry and the ability to get the marketing out as quickly as possible to get guests in the door. That would be in contrast to the Hendersons, who were first-time resort operators. It has always been kind of a challenge, Campbell said. The resort is absolutely viable, Campbell said, echoing a statement by his predecessor, Adam Steen, in an interview with the Des Moines Register in October of 2025. Steen had resigned the previous August to become a Republican candidate for governor. Honey Creek features a 106-room lodge, 28 cabins, the indoor water park, the 18-hole championship golf course, and a marina. It has been in limbo since last fall, when the state and Achieva had their falling out. The state moved to terminate the contract and close the resort on October 29th, following a phone conference with the Hendersons the previous week that ended with them threatening to close the facility. The Hendersons took the state to court and won a temporary injunction, but then missed the judge's March 12th deadline for reopening the resort, asserting that the state had failed to cooperate with them. The state denied the claim, and the judge on April 7th vacated the injunction, clearing the way to seek a new operator. Tourism revenue generated by I Was Only Resort Park has a ripple effect through the local economy, and when fully staffed, accounts for about 8% of employment in the area, according to Delaney Crooksitz, executive director of PACT, promoting Appanoose and Centerville together. As a popular wedding venue, Honey Creek provides revenue to local businesses such as men's clothing store that rents tuxedos and a floral shop, said Crissix, who once worked at the resort. Bottom line, Honey Creek is the difference between us having a solid, good economy versus having a great economy, Crissix said. Development of the resort encapsulated several visions when first proposed. It aimed to bring people to a lesser-traveled part of the state that featured an underutilized resource in 11,000-acre Rathburn Lake, on whose shore it sits. The project also was developed to provide an economic springboard to struggling southern Iowa. Appanoose County, home of the Honey Creek, has among the highest poverty rates in the state. The resort was envisioned to be a gateway to the outdoors and natural resources by providing opportunities for year-round outdoor recreation while still being able to enjoy amenities, a vision Campbell said he still has for it. But it never has reached its full potential. Even after the legislature authorized the payoff of its $33 million in construction bonds to give it a boost. A project launched by then-Governor Tom Vilsack, it opened during the Great Recession and also took a hit during COVID-19 with the pandemic when it had to shut down for a time. Campbell said reduced traffic due to COVID was a primary reason. Delaware North, the operator before Achieva, ended its contract early and walked away. Our goal is to get the facility open as quickly as possible so people can come down and truly enjoy this beautiful destination, he said. Iowa's continued investment and commitment to it shows in the beauty, and we're excited to get people in the door.
1: Thank you, Christy. Our next story is cancer was key issue for legislators. Stephen Gruber Miller wrote this article for the Register. It was almost impossible to get through a week of Iowa's 2026 legislative session without hearing about the state's high cancer rates. Beginning with Governor Kim Reynolds' condition of state speech on January 13th and continuing through the final budget passed on May 3rd, state officials exhibited a bipartisan desire to lessen the impact of cancer on Iowans. From pediatric cancer research to radon mitigation and water quality, lawmakers took steps to tackle the issue from multiple directions, even as they fell short of what some advocates wanted. Representative Brent Segrest, the Republican from Council Bluffs, said, "We've done quite a bit for cancer. Is it enough? No, it's not enough. It's never enough. I have been around here a long time, and what I've seen time after time after time is you get it bit by bit. I'd love to be bold sometimes, but the fact is that the matter is that this is a step forward." Lawmakers' actions come against the backdrop of Iowa's $209 million Rural Health Transformation Program grant, which includes $50 million dedicated toward cancer screening, prevention, and treatment this year. The money from the federal government is meant to partially offset steep Medicaid cuts in the Republicans' quote, one big, beautiful bill, unquote. Here are five things Iowa lawmakers did this year to try to take action on cancer, and two that did not make it across the finish line. First, Iowa will spend $3 million to fund pediatric cancer research at the University of Iowa, thanks to a provision tucked into a budget bill, House File 2800. The state will use $3 million from the Sports Wagering Receipts Fund for a one-year appropriation that will begin July 1st. The scope of the research would include laboratory research, clinical trials, and providing therapy access to patients at the University of Iowa Stead Family Children's Hospital. The money could not be used for administrative costs or overhead. Ongoing funding for pediatric cancer research at the $3 million a year level will be funded by a new 5-cent tax on vapes and alternative nicotine products like pouches. It's the first time Iowa has placed any tax on the products other than the state standard sales tax. Republicans, in consultation with the tobacco and vape industry, say they expect the tax in Senate File 2480 to bring in $15 million to $18 million annually. Any money raised from the tax beyond the first $3 million would be used to fund Iowa's Medicaid program. Iowa's nonpartisan legislative services agency estimates the revenue increase will be smaller, ranging from $2.6 million in fiscal year 2028 to $3 million in fiscal year 2031. Public health organizations such as CAFE, Iowa Citizen, Iowa Citizen Action Network, criticized the tax, saying it won't be large enough to deter new users of the products, and the group said it's bad policy to tie funding for pediatric cancer research to continued nicotine use. In a statement, the Coalition of Public Health Organizations said, quote, a 5-cent tax on vapor and nicotine products is not meaningful public health policy. It is the tobacco industry's preferred approach because it does not reduce use or deter youth addiction. This is ineffective policy by design, end quote. Segrest called the tax a step forward and said he plans to work on raising it next year. He said this is something that moves the needle ahead. Combined with other things, it starts to have us make a little bit more progress in all of this. It's not enough. We'll be back next year, but you have to do some things around here. The tax takes effect on January 1st, 2027. Iowa legislators did not take up Reynolds' call for an increase in Iowa's tax on cigarettes, which public health advocates say would be the most effective step Iowa could take to reduce cancer rates. Reynolds in February proposed a 65-cent increase in Iowa's cigarette tax, which would have taken the state from a tax of $1.36 to $2.01 per pack. And a coalition of public health groups proposed a larger $1.50 per pack increase. Neither policy advanced. Carrie Arblaster, the Midwest Regional Advocacy Director for the Campaign for Tobacco-Free Kids, said by not increasing cigarette taxes, legislators, quote, protected the interests of the tobacco industry an industry responsible for over 30% of cancer deaths in the state, end quote. And she went on her statement to say that the Iowa legislature has missed a huge opportunity to protect kids, save lives, and address the state's cancer crisis by failing to enact a significant tax increase on cigarettes and equivalent taxes and other tobacco products. Iowa is shuffling how it spends money on water quality, including funding nitrate removal efforts in Iowa's largest population center. The state will provide $25 million to Central Iowa Water Works to expand the Central Iowa Authority's nitrate removal system with the goal of doubling its capacity in the next 3 years. Last summer, Central Iowa Works announced an unprecedented lawn watering ban to reduce water usage as nitrate levels in the Des Moines and Raccoon Rivers spike far above the U.S. Environmental Protection Agency's 10 milligrams per liter limit. The authority is asking its 600,000 customers to voluntarily reduce water usage this year in anticipation of a similar situation. Iowa's water quality funding package also includes $10 million to start a rural Iowa infrastructure bank, a revolving loan fund with interest rates of 1% or less that small and mid-sized Iowa communities can tap into to upgrade drinking water and wastewater infrastructure. The Iowa Finance Authority's Wastewater and Drinking Water Treatment Financial Assistance Program will also see an $8 million one-time investment as well as higher percentage of funds directed to it each year, going from about $7.7 million to $12 million annually. That program provides grants to communities around the state for wastewater and drinking water infrastructure. The Greater Des Moines Watershed Program under the Iowa Department of Agriculture will receive $3.72 million per year for watershed improvement projects like cover crops and wetlands in 22 central Iowa counties that feed into Central Iowa Water Works. All new single-family and two-family homes built in Iowa must be constructed with passive radon mitigation systems under House File 2297. Radon is a colorless, tasteless, and odorless gas that is found at high levels in Iowa soil. A report from the Iowa Environmental Council and the Harkin Institute found radon levels in basements, sub-basements, and crawl spaces average about 8 picocuries per liter, double the level that the federal government recommends taking action to mitigate exposure. Representative Hans Wills, a Republican from Ottumwa, said during House debate on March 12th, this bill will attack the radon issue on the front end with new home construction. This will just bring the entire industry up to speed for prevention of radon in our homes. This is yet another opportunity to combat cancer rates in the state of Iowa. Representative Austin Baith, a Democrat from Des Moines, who is a doctor, said it makes sense to protect every new home from radon as it is constructed. He said, it's not every day that we pass bills that will directly save people's lives, and this is one of them. Iowa will not require minors to get written parental consent before using tanning beds at tanning salons after the House and Senate failed to agree on final language. The bill would have required the consent forms to include language stating, quote, UV tanning devices increase the risk of melanoma, a particularly deadly type of skin cancer. UV radiation is most dangerous when exposed at a young age. The Senate passed the bill on April 6th with an amendment that struck the requirements that the forms include a disclaimer about causing melanoma. The House refused to concur with the Senate's change, leaving the bill unpassed before the legislative session ended on May 3rd. That leaves Iowa as one of only a few states in the country with no restrictions on minors' use of tanning beds. Republicans argued a wide-ranging Make America Healthy Again package will help address cancer rates through nutrition education, requirements, and restrictions on food assistance. The bill, House File 2676, requires Iowa to ask the federal government to maintain its waiver restricting Supplemental Nutrition Assistance Program, or SNAP, dollars from being used to buy certain foods. The list of restricted foods is based on what counts as taxable by the Iowa Department of Revenue. It includes unhealthy foods like pop and candy, as well as many prepared foods. Republicans say the restrictions focus SNAP dollars on healthy foods rather than food that contributes to poor health and obesity. Senator Kara Warm, a Republican from Ames, said on April 8th, the Supplemental Nutrition Program for low-income Iowans is intended to provide additional nutrition for these families. And so we want that to be with healthy foods that help reduce obesity and reduce chronic disease. Democrats say the restrictions just confuse Iowans about which foods they can buy. Senator Sarah Trone Garriott, a Democrat from West Des Moines, said food like cake and cotton candy is still allowed, while a fruit cup packaged with a spoon is not. She said, is the goal to make Iowans healthier? Restricting foods based on their taxable status does not accomplish that goal. The bill also requires nutrition education for medical students and continuing education on nutrition for healthcare professionals. But Democrats say other provisions in the bill, like allowing pharmacists to sell ivermectin over the counter to Iowans without a prescription, are dangerous to Iowans' health. Christy?
0: Fired over Kirk posts, public defender gets $125,000. An Iowa public defender will receive $125,000 from the state after she was fired, then reinstated, following online comments she made about the shooting death of conservative activist Charlie Kirk. The 31-year-old Kirk was assassinated September 10th during a campus event in Utah. His death drew reactions ranging from grief to mockery, and hundreds of people nationwide received backlash, including firings for comments perceived as callous or celebratory. One such case involved Maria Rutenberg, an attorney with the Office of the State Public Defender, who posted comments on Facebook after the shooting, including, "Live by the sword, die by the sword," and "You reap what you sow." She also indicated her disagreement with the views Kirk had expressed about the Second Amendment, but said his killer should go to prison, according to court filings. On September 15th, the same day she made the post, the state fired Rutenberg. She contested her dismissal with the Iowa Department of Inspections, Appeals, and Licensing, and on November 17th, it reinstated her with full back pay. Rutenberg then sued the state, seeking additional damages and arguing her firing violated her First Amendment rights. The lawsuit has concluded with a settlement approved May 5th by the state appeal board. The state is paying $125,000 to $75,000 for Rutenberg and $50,000 for her attorneys without acknowledging wrongdoing. Attorney David Albrecht, representing Rutenberg, confirmed she remains employed with the Public Defender's Office. "We're pleased to obtain some measure of accountability," Albrecht said in a statement, adding, "Maria would like to emphasize that she brought the case not just for herself, but to protect the next public employee from being silenced by government overreach." Iowa Attorney General Brenna Byrd's office, which defended the state in the suit, declined to comment. Rutenberg is one of at least 10 Iowa public employees who were fired, disciplined, or investigated for comments made in the wake of Kirk's shooting. At least six have filed lawsuits, and two, Rutenberg and former Creston High School teacher Melissa Crook, have now received settlements to resolve their cases. Crook wrote on Facebook after Kirk's death that, "He is a terrible human being, terrible. I do not wish death on anyone, but him not being here is a blessing." She later apologized and said she did not condone violence. The district placed her on leave and sought to terminate her, citing safety concerns after receiving a wave of hostile messages about her. Crook filed suit before she could be terminated and was granted a preliminary injunction stopping the district from firing her while the case progressed. In April, the district agreed to pay $145,000 through its insurer to settle the suit. Under the deal, Crook will remain on leave through the end of the school year, then will resign. Tyler Robinson, charged in Kirk's killing in Utah Valley University, failed Thursday in a bid to ban cameras from his court proceedings. He is set for a preliminary hearing July 6 through 10.
1: Okay, and our final Iowa story from the main section before we get to Metro Iowa is entitled None Calls for Around Off-Ramp Sidesteps Limits on Trump's Powers. Marissa Payne of the Register wrote this article. Republican U.S. Representative Zach Nunn said that the U.S. needs an off-ramp in its war with Iran that preserves American interests as President Donald Trump declared a ceasefire with the Middle East nation on, quote, life support, end quote. But the Ankeny Republican demurred on specifying when he would support imposing limits on Trump's military powers as the two countries remain unable to reach an agreement to end the war and skirmishes have resumed in the Strait of Hormuz. Nunn said, I do not want to see a forever war, and I've been very clear on this point. Not only do we need an off-ramp, we need to be able to do one that secures Americans' national interest. We've got to be focused on what's happening right here at home. We do not want the number one sponsor of terrorism to have a nuclear weapon, but we also need to be looking at ways that we can secure the home front. And that means not expending resources in the Middle East when we need to be doing it right here locally. Nunn's remarks came while speaking with reporters during a visit on Monday, May 11th, to Des Moines Area Community College's Ankeny campus, where he unveiled a $2 million federal funding toward its new Trades and Industry Center. During a White House event Monday, Trump said the ceasefire has been, quote, unbelievably weak, end quote, and called Iran's latest peace proposal, quote, a piece of garbage. The president said on May 11th in the Oval Office, I would say the ceasefire is on massive life support, where the doctor walks in and says, sir, your loved one has approximately 1% chance of living. Trump had previously rejected Iran's response to the United States' latest proposal to end the war, declaring it, quote, totally unacceptable, and that's in all caps, in a May 10th social media post. Nunn, a combat veteran who completed three tours of duty in the Middle East, didn't say whether he would support Michigan Republican U.S. Representative Tom Barrett's proposal to limit the scope of the war in Iran. Trump has insisted he doesn't need congressional authorization for ongoing operations. Specifically, Barrett's measure would impose an authorization for use of military force, giving Trump until June 30th to, quote, demolish, degrade, or defeat, end quote, Iran's nuclear program and prohibiting the use of ground forces or any effort by the U.S. to establish or take over the governance of Iran. Nunn said, when asked if he sees an off-ramp, said, I want to make sure that we're keeping our troops safe and that we are opening up the Strait of Hormuz. We have done the right things through Operation Midnight Hammer and through a strike on the Ayatollah to make sure that Iran does not have a nuclear weapon, but I don't want to see that come back to the table, end quote. Barrett, like Nunn, is seeking re-election in a battleground district in the 2026 midterm elections. Nunn is slated to face Democrat Senator Sarah Trone Garriott, a state senator from West Des Moines, in November. Neither candidate has an opponent on the ballot in the June 2nd primaries. Nonpartisan elections observers with the Cook Political Report consider the race a toss-up, and its most competitive category. As the United States seeks resolution of the conflict with Iran, Nunn said the U.S. needs to look at other energy sources so it is not dependent on foreign adversaries such as Iran. He also touted his efforts to secure a vote on year-round access on E15 ethanol blended gas. This would give Iowans, but candidly the entire country, some relief at the pump, Nunn said. As House leadership appeared to shelve a planned vote on the farm bill and E15 as part of a bargaining play in other high-profile negotiations last month, Nunn shouted at Republican House Speaker Mike Jensen on the floor of the chamber, according to multiple news reporters on social media. Ultimately, Johnson agreed to bring year-round E15 to a floor vote Wednesday, May 13th. The House's farm bill came to a vote with the E15 provision omitted. Iowa's all GOP congressional delegation has been aggressive in pushing for permanent approval for the year-round sale of E15, gasoline blended with 15% ethanol. Nunn said, the entire Iowa delegation not only hung together, we overturned what a backroom deal in Washington attempted to do. It would have hurt our farmers and would have cost everybody more at the pump. Vice President J.D. Vance voiced support for year-round E15 during his May 5th visit to Des Moines' X-Guard manufacturing facility. Iowa Democratic Party Chair Rita Hart had said Vance's visit, coming less than 4 months after a visit from Trump, was a sign that Republicans see their candidates as potentially, quote, in trouble, end quote, in November's midterm elections. Nunn did not share that assessment, saying it was a win that Vance came to showcase Iowa's success in manufacturing and the local business's ability to overcome intellectual property theft by China. Nunn said, for all the great things we do in ag, advanced manufacturing is now the number one economic growth factor for Iowa. Let's continue to build on that success, and having the vice president here to showcase with a local Iowa business through X-Guard, I think that's a huge win for our state. Christy?
0: Now on to Metro in Iowa. Man left jail just hours before attack. A Des Moines man who died after shooting himself and wounding his former partner posted bond and was released from the Polk County Jail only hours before the attack, police say. They said in a May 9 news release that Abdul Jabbar Jackson, 50, had been jailed in connection with threats against Jessica Henderson, 40. He shot her in the 800 block of Tuttle Street in downtown Des Moines about 5:45 p.m. May 8 before firing shots at a friend of Henderson, and then shooting himself, police said in a news release. Henderson, who police described as a domestic violence victim, was taken to a hospital in critical condition and died the morning of May 9. Police said Jackson also shot and killed her dog. Two handguns were recovered at the scene, police said. They said police officers and Des Moines Fire Department rescue personnel performed life-saving measures, including CPR, on both Henderson and Jackson before Jackson was pronounced dead. Henderson had contacted police April 27th to report threats from Jackson after recently ending a relationship with him, police said. According to the release, he threatened to shoot her. The following day, April 28th, a GPS tracking device was discovered on Henderson's vehicle and delivered to detectives in the police department's Crimes Against Persons section. Police said Jackson was identified as a suspect and the investigation remains ongoing. Meanwhile, he was arrested May 6th on charges of first-degree harassment and taken to jail, police said. Jackson's release on bond came just over 6 hours before the shooting, according to police. Court documents related the Jackson harassment case were not yet available online as of May 9. Police continue to investigate the shooting. Des Moines police spokesperson released a statement from Henderson's family in which they urged Des Moines residents to be vigilant for domestic violence and its victims. It is with profoundly heavy hearts that we share the tragic passing of Jessica Nicole Henderson, a truly beautiful soul who touched countless lives with her kindness, compassion, unwavering love, and unforgettable spirit, the family wrote. Jessica had a rare gift for making everyone feel seen, valued, cared for, and important. Every life she touched was changed for the better through her generosity, fierce loyalty, infectious spunk, and enormous heart. She never hesitated to help a stranger, stand beside a friend, or show up for people she loved most. Above all else, Jessica was a loving daughter, devoted sister, proud stepmom, incredible aunt, and loyal friend. She adored her nieces and nephews, and beyond measure, creating special memories filled with laughter, comfort, and unconditional love that will be cherished forever. She was also a very deeply devoted dog mom to her beloved boy, Trig, who brought her endless happiness and companionship. Jessica's life was taken far too soon in the tragic act of domestic violence. Today we mourn not only the devastating loss of a beautiful human being, but also the painful reality that domestic violence continues to claim lives and shatter families and communities. Domestic violence is not a private matter. It's a serious public safety issue that often escalates to lethal violence, particularly when firearms are involved. Victims frequently navigate fear, coercive control, threats, manipulation, trauma bonds, and isolation that makes seeking safety extraordinarily difficult. As we honor Jessica's memory, we also urge our community to continue advocating for victims, taking warning signs seriously, strengthening coordinated systems responses, and ensuring survivors have access to support and resources without judgment. Jessica's light cannot be extinguished. It will continue to shine through the many people she inspired, supported, and loved so deeply. While the pain of this loss is immeasurable and she will be profoundly missed, her legacy of love, strength, compassion, and selflessness will never be forgotten. Her love will live on in the hearts of everyone fortunate enough to have known her. We ask the community to keep Jessica's family, friends, and all who loved her in their thoughts during this unimaginably difficult time.
1: Thank you, Christy. Our next article is entitled Hinson Thune, Tax Cuts at Roundtable. Stephen Gruber Miller of the Register wrote this article. Republican U.S. Senate candidate Ashley Hinson touted tax cuts in the federal, quote, one big beautiful bill, end quote, as she works to demonstrate a focus on affordability ahead of Iowa's June 2nd primary. Hinson, who represents Northeast Iowa's 2nd District in Congress, was joined by Senate Majority Leader John Thune for a roundtable in Ankeny on Friday, May 8th that included a business owner, retired Iowan, and a delivery driver and state lawmaker. Hinson said in remarks kicking off the event, "We know affordability is such an issue and people are working hard every single day to get ahead and just hadn't felt like they could get there." And she continued, "And so the policy we were able to introduce last year and get across the finish line, no tax on tips, no tax on overtime, no tax on Social Security, that's real money in your pockets and it's tangible." Thune, who has endorsed Hinson, said he is very much looking forward to Hinson joining him in the U.S. Senate this fall. Iowa has an open Senate race this year for the first time since 2014, with incumbent U.S. Senator Joni Ernst opting not to seek re-election. Hinson faces former State Senator Jim Carlin in the Republican primary. The winner will face either State Representative Josh Turek, a Democrat from Council Bluffs, or State Senator Zach Walls, a Democrat from Coralville, who are competing for the Democratic nomination. Thune said, "Iowa, as is usually the case in the political season, kind of gets to be ground zero, so a lot of attention will be paid to your state." Thune praised the One Big Beautiful Bill, which he and Hinson call the Working Families Tax Cut, for its tax cuts on tips and overtime pay, as well as on Social Security benefits. Thune said, "What we did last summer was, in my time in public life, it's the most consequential piece of legislation that we've passed by far. I haven't ever seen anything like it." Democrats have criticized the law for cutting federal Medicaid spending by an estimated $911 billion over 10 years and cutting federal spending on food assistance programs. Iowans at the roundtable said they've benefited from the bill's tax cuts. Ginny Mitchell said she lost her job at Iowa State University last June and has been working as an Uber driver since then. She said the flexibility of the schedule allows her to homeschool her youngest son now. Because of her change in job, she said she was nervous to file her taxes this year, but because of the law's tax cuts on tips, she said she got a refund. She said, "I was afraid I was going to have to pay in this year with the change in employment and different jobs. We got $3,600 back for federal taxes, and that was a huge surprise and also a big relief." Jeremiah Turhark, who owns Webspace Design, said the federal legislation's provision making some business tax deductions permanent gave him more money to reinvest in his business. "Like a lot of other small business owners, you're putting everything you have into that business," he said. "So just having a little bit available funds to create new job opportunities, we were able to bring on some interns this year." Walls criticized Thune's visit in a statement noting that the Senate Leadership Fund A super PAC that elects Republicans to the U.S. Senate is planning to spend $29 billion in Iowa this summer and fall on behalf of Hinson. Walz said John Thune didn't fly to Iowa today because he's worried about the price of groceries or our struggling rural hospitals. He's here because Ashley Hinson will be another rubber stamp for his out-of-touch agenda. Walz said, I don't work for Donald Trump or for Chuck Schumer or for the insiders in D.C. I work for Iowans, and that's exactly why the establishment from both parties is working so hard to stop me. Christy?
0: Warren frames Iowa as Senate battleground. U.S. Senator Elizabeth Warren traveled to Iowa to underscore the state's significance to the Democratic Party's chances at controlling Congress while drumming up support for Senate candidate Zach Walz on Sunday, May 10. Control of the Senate very well may run through Iowa, Warren said. We need you. In her first visit to Iowa in more than 6 years, Warren stumped for Walz, a Democratic state senator from Coralville, during a Mother's Day rally in Des Moines' East Village as part of Walz's Iowans Over Insiders tour. Her trip to the Hawkeye State comes as the June 2nd primary is weeks away. Speaking to a crowd of around 250, Warren framed the race as a chance to fight back against corporate influence in Congress, curb election spending, and provide economic relief for families. Warren recalled first meeting Walz in 2019 when he asked her to visit a mobile home park in North Liberty where residents saw rent hikes after a private equity firm purchased the property. She tied Walz's efforts to create protections for mobile homeowners to his ability to fight corruption in Washington if elected. The part I walked away with was what I saw of Zach. He was not a guy who wanted to run for office, to talk about change, to draw a big word picture. He was a guy who was determined to get stuff done. Warren was last in Iowa in 2020 when she came in third in the caucus. She initially backed Walz in March. Walz is facing Democratic State Representative Josh Turek of Council Bluffs in the party's primary race. Both candidates are vying to challenge presumed Republicans frontrunner U.S. Representative Ashley Hinson in November. Warren's backing of Walz coincided with the candidate's rollout of endorsements from U.S. Senate Democrats. In March, Turek announced the endorsements of swing state in U.S. Senate's Catherine Cortez, Mastro of Nevada, Maggie Hansen of New Hampshire, and Bob Casey of Pennsylvania. Walz focused his remarks on delivering economic relief for working families, tying rising costs many Iowans are facing to the influence large corporations have over members of Congress. It is not just about left versus right. It is about right and wrong. Billionaires write the checks. Politicians write the laws. We pay the bill, Walz says. This is a problem with both parties because the economic problem and the corruption problem are the same problem. He recognized his two moms, Terry and Jackie, who sat in the crowd. Walz initially gained political prominence defending his gay marriage and his mom's in 2011, which he said drove him to run for the Iowa legislature. Today, this Mother's Day, are you ready to fight like a mother? Walz said. Both Warren and Walz contended the impact of increasing spending on elections has led to an imbalance of influence over policy. I think we win when we take a stand against the avalanche of money that is drowning our democracy, Warren said. Elections are about people, not about dollars that back them up. While Warren condemned corruption in Washington, Walz sharply criticized Senate Minority Leader Chuck Schumer and what he believes is his outside influence on Iowa's U.S. Senate race. Chuck Schumer has spent $7 million and counting trying to buy his nomination for my opponent, Walz said, referencing spending for ads supporting Turek by VoteVets, a PAC that helps elect Democrat veterans that he says is aligned with Schumer. Warren's visit to the state included a roundtable at Teamsters Local 90 Hall in Des Moines May 11th with Walz and healthcare workers to highlight the impacts federal Medicaid cuts are already having on Iowa hospitals and clinics. Criticizing National Republican lawmakers for backing the One Beautiful Bill, Warren argued having a Democratic majority in the U.S. Senate would help roll back the legislation's impacts, which she argues are draining support from rural hospitals and making health care less accessible. If Iowa goes along with Republican control in Congress, then these cuts are going to keep rolling, and it literally will cost you just a handful of lives, but many will not will cost not just a handful of lives, but many, many lives here in Iowa, Warren told reporters after the roundtable. Iowa stands in the perfect position to say, we don't want these cuts. We're going to block the cuts that are coming, and we're going to invest in how to make health care more accessible, more affordable for everyone in Iowa. In 2025, federal spending packages estimated to reduce federal Medicaid spending by $941 billion over 10 years, according to the nonpartisan Congressional Budget Office. In December, Iowa received $209 million in federal funding for rural Iowa hospitals through the Rural Health Transformation Program, which dedicates $50 billion in grants over 10 years to states. Walls, whose health care proposals include creating a public insurance option, going up against pharmaceutical corporations to lower prescription drug prices, and lowering the Medicaid eligibility to 55, said the current impacts from Medicaid spending cuts are just the tip of the iceberg. We have to make sure we can bring some change to Washington to roll back these cuts and bring real change to our health care system, Walls said. During a roundtable, Warren and Walls heard from healthcare providers who said they are already seeing the firsthand impacts of Medicaid cuts in their hospitals and clinics through staffing shortages and patients who are facing exacerbated health issues after delaying care due to increased insurance cost. Jill Trent, a nurse at Unity Point's Iowa Lutheran Hospital in Des Moines, said staffing shortages and high demand for care are leaving her to choose which patients to provide care for. Having to play God and look out in the lobby and say, like, okay, of all these people who might die, and that's the one you pick to bring back, feels awful, Trent said. They all have families surrounding them. They're all looking at you pleading, and your hands are tied. In the competitive primary election, where both Democratic candidates' views align on many key issues, including creating a public health insurance option and raising the federal minimum wage, some voters are deciding who to back based on their chances of beating a Republican. Heather Stanton, 44, traveled from Cedar Falls Sunday to see Warren and Walls. While she likes both candidates, she is backing Walls because she views him as more of a fighter. I feel like he will fight. Fight for Iowans, fight for safety, and fight for making real change, Stanton said. He's more apt to go up against people that are difficult to deal with without catapulting. But Dina Delaney, 57, of Des Moines, is still making up her mind on her vote. She came to the rally Sunday to learn more about Walls, noting her hopes for stronger K-12 education and improved water quality in the state. I feel like Iowa has dropped in a lot of different areas, and so I think I'm more concerned right now with Iowa than the rest of the country with this race, Delaney said. I definitely want who will defeat the Republican candidate.
1: All right, thank you, Christy. Next article in the Metro and Iowa is a rather lengthy one. I'm not sure we'll get it finished before our birthday break, but we'll get it started and then we'll finish it after the break if we don't get it done. The article is entitled Meet the Candidates for House District 43 Seat, and Philip Sitter wrote this article. Three Republicans and Democrat will be on the June 2nd primary ballot for Iowa House District 43. Republicans Nicole Hassel, Brett Nelson, and Russell E. Saffel, and Democrat Jill Alesh are seeking to represent the district, which includes Johnston and parts of Urbandale and Sailorville. The district's current third-term Republican Representative Eddie Anders is running to be Iowa's next governor. To help voters, the Des Moines Register sent questions to all federal and Des Moines area legislative candidates running for political office this year. Their answers have been lightly edited for length and clarity. So who is Jill Alesh? She's 47 years old. She's a Democrat. She lives in Johnston. Her occupation is assistant director and attorney with Pension Risk Transfer. That's part of Principal Life Insurance Company. Her education includes a law degree from Drake Law School, a Master of Science in Management, the American College of Financial Services, and a Bachelor of Arts from UNI. Her political experience is an Iowa Army National Guard lieutenant, retired, and awarded the Bronze Star Medal during deployment in Afghanistan. Who is Nicole Hassel? She's 55 years old, a Republican. She, too, lives in Johnston, and she's the financial advisor focused on risk mitigation, wealth creation, and wealth management. Her education, she studied accounting and finance at Drake University, financial industry regulatory registered representative, Series 6, Series 63, and Series 7 licensed professional authorized to buy, sell, and provide advice on securities. Also, annual continuing education requirements set by FINRA. Her political experience, she's a former candidate for U.S. House of Representatives in Iowa's 3rd Congressional District. She earned the National Republican Congressional Committee's exclusive Young Guns designation, recognizing rising star candidates with highly competitive campaigns, named an Elevate PAC woman to watch by House Republican Conference Chair Elsie Stefanik. Brett Nelson is 63 years old. He's a Republican, lives in Sailor Township. His occupation, he's a licensed insurance producer of life, accident, health, casualty, and property license. He has a bachelor's degree in political science economics and an associate of science degree in environmental studies and business law. His political experience consists of being an intern for the Iowa Attorney General's Office, the Consumer Protection Division, also part of the Better Business Bureau, a mediator and arbitrator, Des Moines Chamber of Commerce, Easter Seals, Habitat for Humanity, Boy Scouts, Republican Caucus Leader, Elizabeth Dole for President, Airport Pickup Primary State Driver, Handler during the Iowa campaign, and perennial legislative candidate. Who is Russell Saffel? He's 46 years old. He's a Republican who lives in Ankeny. His occupation, he's a state adjutant, executive director of the Veterans of Foreign Wars of the United States. He's a, education-wise, he's a doctoral candidate, economic policy at Liberty University, master of professional studies in security and safety leadership, George Washington, bachelor of science and emergency and disaster management, public administration from Upper Iowa University. His political experience, he says he's never held a political office. He served many years as a highly sought-after consultant for both business and government efficiency and continuity, along with critical infrastructure protection and disaster recovery. So the register posed this question to each of the candidates, and the question is, what would be your top issue if elected? Alesh, the Democrat, said, "My top priority, if elected, will be strengthening and expanding Iowa's middle class. Iowans work hard, yet too many families are struggling to keep up with rising costs. While a state legislator can't control federal inflation or interest rates, we can take meaningful steps to make Iowa a place where working families can build a high quality of life. If we want to keep and attract working people, we must pursue policies that ensure they can get ahead here and not fall behind. That means making housing and child care more affordable while also strengthening wages, benefits, and worker protections." Hassel, one of the Republicans, his answer to what would be your top issue if elected, he said the economy is the top issue. As a financial advisor, I see too many families feeling the squeeze as inflation erodes Iowa's purchasing power, making it hard to afford basic necessities. We will make Iowa more affordable by providing property tax relief and reducing child care costs. We will stimulate economic activity by creating incentives to energize small businesses. We will also grow our workforce by drawing top employers to Iowa, ensuring they stay, which will boost job opportunities and economic growth. Iowa families win with lower taxes, lower child care costs, and better jobs. Same question to Nelson, the Republican. The response here is Iowa government spending. I'm talking about big government spending and the waste of public tax dollars. The midterms confirm that people are starting to wake up. I'm actually hopeful. If we are smart and keep our eye on the ball, we'll figure it out. And we have no choice. We're all in this together. Iowa's taken steps to limit the growth of spending, yet a lot depends on the growth of the state's economy and the tax system. Three things are needed. One, a sustained increase in revenues. Two, consistent increases in efficiency and effectiveness. And three, ongoing lowering of operational expenses. And Seffel, the third Republican in this race, said, if elected as your state representative, my top priority will be restoring fiscal discipline and ensuring that Iowa's government lives within its means. I will work to eliminate wasteful spending, increase transparency, and protect taxpayer dollars through responsible budgeting. By focusing on sustainable economic policy and reducing unnecessary burdens on families and businesses, I aim to strengthen our state's financial future while preserving the freedoms and opportunities that make Iowa a great place to live and work. The next question posed was, what policies would you support to improve Iowa's education system? Hassell, the Republican, said, education is the largest expenditure in the state budget. How we spend that money is the critical question. Recruiting and retaining the best teachers is a good investment that will pay dividends. For students, funding early childhood development is crucial, as is reinforcing the fundamentals of reading, writing, math, and science at every grade level. STEM education should be prioritized and fully integrated into our classrooms so students are prepared for college and the modern workforce. Parental involvement remains essential for student and institutional success and should be embraced. Nelson's reply to that question is there are already state-level initiatives like education savings accounts for school choice, air education agencies providing special education media services, and target programs like Gear Up Iowa for college readiness. I stand for strengthening teacher support and enhancing reading and math skills. We must also foster real-world skills through internships. What truly helps kids are safer streets and neighborhoods, prosperous businesses, good jobs, good schools, access to affordable health care, secure borders, strong marriages, and families. Seffel said, I support policies that prioritize student success, parental involvement, and local control in education. I will advocate for increased transparency in curriculum, expanded school choice options, and accountability in how education funding is used. By empowering parents, supporting teachers, and ensuring resources are directed to the classroom, we can improve outcomes. I also believe in strengthening career and technical education, pathways to better prepare students for both higher education and the workforce. And Alesh, the Democrat, said, I would support increasing funding for public education in a way that keeps pace with inflation, so schools have the resources they need to provide a high-quality education for every student. I also believe we should ensure strong accountability for any program that uses public dollars. That includes reviewing the private school voucher program with an emphasis on transparency, responsible use of funds, and appropriate eligibility standards. If taxpayer dollars are supporting private education, there should be clear expectations to ensure that those funds are used effectively. And we'll come back to this article after we do birthdays.

And birthday time here on IRIS on this May 12th, 2026. We're celebrating three birthdays. Angela Davis from Tabor, Sven Heath from Melbourne, and Giovanni Serena from West Des Moines. So Angela, Sven, and Giovanni, a very happy birthday to each of you. You are listening to IRIS, the Iowa Radio Reading Information Service. 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